0: a chat room that's open. You can leave your comments. We're reading them live as they're coming in. So definitely leave comments or questions there as well. And as always, friends, we encourage you to make sure that you're receiving our daily inspirational messages that you can get via your email inbox by going to our website at thelowes.com. Scroll all the way down. There's an area that says newsletter. Just simply put in your email address, and tomorrow morning you'll receive that day's daily message. So let's get started. You know, one of the things that I think that is so hard, Roxanne, for people to just typically talk about is depression, and when we're going through seasons of depression. And I think all of us, if we're totally honest with ourselves, have gone through seasons of just feeling depression. And oftentimes, whether it be culturally, whether it be the stigma that oftentimes is associated with it, sometimes we can feel like if I'm going through depression, that maybe I'm not praying hard enough, or I'm not close enough to God, or I'm not listening to what God is saying. And obviously, we want you to be close to God. That's what this show is all about. But we think sometimes that we can minimize what really, how depression can impact us. And St. Porphyrius speaks about this a great deal. I mean, just speaking about his early life, and we'll be speaking about his life all throughout the show. But he was a modern day saint, lived in the early 1900s. And basically, from a young age, he knew that he wanted to serve God in a greater way. He felt like God was calling him to serve in the church. And so he would eventually become a monk and then serve as a hospital chaplain in Greece. And as he was serving as a hospital chaplain, so many different people, as you can imagine, being a chaplain, he would come across people that were struggling with major struggles, disease, illnesses, and obviously death. He was seeing people in their most vulnerable times. And then eventually, after over 30 years of being in that ministry as a chaplain, over time, he'd always desired to establish a convent. And as he's working towards that, he himself got sick. He would experience a number of different really life-debilitating diseases. And in all of that he's going through, what's extraordinary about his life is how focused he is on Christ. Mm-hmm. That's not to minimize the fact that people go through difficult and dark seasons, and we're not trying to water that down. But I just wanted to kind of share with you that in the middle of his darkest seasons, he was leaning into the light of the world, Christ. And I'd love for you, Roxanne, to kind of really give us I know we've done shows on depression before, but I think just kind of knowing St. Porphyrius and studying this saint for the show, maybe speaking about that in light of what modern-day psychology talks about and shares about depression.
1: Yeah, and you know, as you read the life of St. Porphyrius and just his amazing wisdom, it's truly inspirational, you know, to hear his frame of reference amidst suffering. And I think I just want to be clear, you know, before we begin, that, you know, depression itself is not simply sadness. It's not just a tough season at work, or, you know, a struggle in your marriage, and it's certainly not a lack of faith. You know, it's got biological underpinnings, that have implications for us relationally, spiritually. It can cross over into many dimensions in which we live our life. And there's a huge difference between having a bad day and having a clinical disorder. And so a depressive disorder is quite debilitating, involving, you know, weeks and weeks of ongoing sadness that is not necessarily related to an issue you're having. So part of the reality of depression is it's not always related to something that actually would make sense, that would be making you sad. It's just sadness and darkness that sort of arrived into your soul and is unrelenting. And there's incredible discouragement and periods of just despair that sort of rob people of the motivation to sort of engage in life. They can lose in lots of sleep, or they can sleep too much. They can lose their appetite. They can't concentrate. They really have a hard time showing up and being functional in their work life, but also just in their homes. I've had people who can't go out to get their mail. Mm-hmm. Like the effort it would take to go out and get their mail and go through their mail and sort it, it feels insurmountable, right? So this is depression. And along with that, there's intense guilt, there's worthlessness, there's hopelessness, there's a lot of judgment coming in. As a person is already sort of beaten down by this disorder, then there's the mind that is fretful of depression is interpreting everything and adding to it shame and judgment. So, you know, we don't want to spiritualize a clinical disorder, but we also don't want to pretend that spirituality and our faith does not have a crucial role amidst our suffering. And this is what St. Porphyrios speaks so beautifully about, is just how much our faith is a pillar of strength, is a pillar of light amidst psychological suffering, and that really we have to be tending to the whole person, who we are as physical beings, as emotional beings, as relational beings, but as spiritual beings.
0: Right, and I love what he says about this. And listen to this, friends. He says, the great art, the great secret, in order to rid ourselves of depression and all that is negative, is to give ourselves over to the love of God. And I love that, but he's not just simply, and I think sometimes we can hear that I must not love God if I'm experiencing depression. And he's not saying that. I mean, we see throughout the scriptures, friends, St. Paul goes through periods of depression. We read that where he talks about his own life. We hear about that in the Old Testament, where again, some of the prophets themselves were struggling with depression. So we recognize that in the church recognizes that that the church is a hospital, that we could all go through that. But notice his words. He's saying that we're giving ourselves totally over to God. In other words, I'm not going to choose to just simply focus in on the darkness of depression. I'm going to recognize it, but I'm also going to use, to your point, Roxanne, the spiritual focus to focus on the light of the world, the light that, of Christ, to help give me that level of peace that I need in my life.
1: And I love the imagery he gives to go along with this. You know, he says, when you are in an extremely dark room, don't try to hit out at the darkness to make it go away. He says, that's not how it disappears. Open the window, let in the light. And in other words, submit yourselves to the love of Christ. Allow that light to come in, and then the darkness disappears effortlessly, effortlessly. Because again, on our own, we can do nothing. If we're not connected to the source of every fruit of that Holy Spirit, we can do nothing. So on our own, attempting to battle darkness, it can oftentimes, you know, feel like we're up against a wall that just seems so much bigger than us. And so, you know, he isn't saying pretend the darkness isn't there. He isn't saying don't acknowledge suffering, or that if you're clinically depressed, you just don't love Christ enough. He's saying that when we orient ourselves amidst the darkness to remember the light, to remember the light of Christ, that there's this support that comes in that helps us fight in a way that feels almost effortless.
0: So let's kind of dive a little bit into what that actually looks like. What does it look like when we may be struggling with depression? Because I think sometimes that word is such a loaded word that we may avoid even having the conversation about it, but maybe just simply talk about what it may look like in our lives will help us identify it and really to understand the spiritual battle that's attached to it. So here's number one. I think one of the areas that I think that this looks like in our own lives is that we get stuck in the dark. So one of the things that we have to always remember, friends, is that our minds are the greatest weapon that the enemy uses against us. And so oftentimes when we're kind of stuck in a rut or when we're going through that difficult time, we can buy into this lie that it's always going to be this way, that things are not going to change. We kind of, I don't have to call it like we become focused on the absolutes. It's always going to be this way. It's never going to change. I'm always going to be in this situation. What's the point? Nobody understands. It's this very extreme, almost absolute kind of statements that we do. And we can, if we're not careful, we can actually believe that. And how we see things and how we think about things shapes our behavior and how we live out our life. That's why it's so important for us to be able to identify that when I find myself in that stuck in that rut or when I'm going through that difficult times, is what vision am I having? Am I focusing so much on the darkness, or am I focusing on the light? And that's very difficult, by the way. In that moment, you're not going to want to focus on the light because it's going to seem so appealing to just simply focus in on that darkness. But what we don't realize is that's not really a rest stop for you. It's actually going to be a prison for you in doing that.
1: Yeah, and so turning toward the light does not mean that we refuse to look at what hurts. I mean, we have to realize that there are parts of our inner experience that we need to draw near to. You know, real grief and loss can actually foster periods and seasons of depression in people's life. So, you know, you have the clinical type of depression that comes without any cause, and then you have the type of depression that is an extension of a pain that you experienced in life that you didn't get past. And so, you know, there are real seasons of loss that people experience. There's real loneliness from isolation. There's real disappointment. And then there's exhaustion, depletion, unmet needs, sort of all the ways our body is trying to communicate to say, hey, something's wrong that needs our attention. And so, you know, we have to ask, you know, what is going on? Why is this affecting me so deeply? Deeply? Do I need to grieve? Is there something I need to be communicating? Is there an old wound here that's being brought up? That's healthy emotional processing. So this is not something where he was saying avoid that. But what he is saying is that their mind can add another layer here. And the parts that we often need to step back from is the part where our mind rushes in with the dark thoughts of, why am I like this? I shouldn't be this way. What is wrong with me? I'm pathetic. I'm too sensitive. Nothing ever changes. I'm never going to get better. Why can't I just handle life better? Or better yet, I've heard people say, God has no purpose for me. These are the sorts of dark spaces. This is not experiencing pain. This is judging ourselves for being in pain. And those are the types of dark spaces that he was saying don't get stuck in. You know, this is where rumination, self-criticism, shame, cognitive distortions, and this level of hopelessness can foster a sense of depression because we're not letting in the light. Because obviously that this isn't how Christ would be speaking to us in our pain. That wasn't how the biblically, scripturally, or how the church fathers would encourage us to speak to ourselves in pain. And so it can prolong and foster a real despondency in dark spaces.
0: Right. And we've talked about this in the past, and we won't spend too much time on this, but I just want you to remember the fact that the church fathers and people like St. Evagrius Ponticus, who really outlines these eight intrusive thoughts, these whispers that the devil shares with us. He does this in the early fourth century. He shares, though, that about this noonday demon that we talk about even at a baptism in the Orthodox Church, the word, that phrase actually used in there, this noonday demon that is really that despondency that we could see that many of us may realize or recognize that, you know, sometimes in the early afternoon, we can become tired. We can become really despondent or just wanting the day to end. Well,
1: it's like the soul, like an I don't want to attitude.
0: Exactly. But that over time and that magnified, because really depression is not an initial moment. It's something that is, it's like a dissipation. It's like something that's just a little drip, a little bit every time. I know it's how it's impacted all of us as we've experienced. I know that my own personal, that's why it's this small drip that kind of just builds over time. And then before you know it, you can find yourself into this.
1: Unrecognizable.
0: Right. You're in this very first point of being stuck in a rut. So this is a question I would want you to think about. And if you listen to our sermons, which you can find on YouTube, under the Lowe's YouTube page, we always, whether it's in a sermon or in this show, we'll always ask you questions because we really want you to be thinking and really like self analyzing, studying yourself. The Church Fathers speak so much about that. Here's a question I want you to do, and I want you to study yourself with this. Has my pain become so loud that I can no longer see God's presence? So has the pain that I'm going through, the difficulty, the darkness that I'm going through, is it so great, that darkness so great that I can't focus in on the light of Christ in my life?
1: Yeah, and you know, if you really think, what does that actually look like? Like, as I've drawn near to these feelings that are within me, have I become fused to the story that I've built around that feeling? You know, that's where the light can't come in. If we get fused with the storyline that we have built around that feeling, you know, all of those sort of voices that we were talking about earlier that are just not from Christ, if we become fused and blended with those, it is very difficult to let light in because we've shut the window. And so we remain in that darkness. And so that's really what we have to ask ourselves is, are we so fused with the storyline we have built around why we feel this way and who we are because we feel this way that we can't break free of it?
0: I love that. Here's number two. This is another area that you may, when you're studying yourself, may find yourself at times going, when you're going through a depression or just a season of just sadness, that you may isolate yourself. One of the things that we can oftentimes do when we're going through that difficult times is to buy again into this lie, this intrusive thought that I don't want to be around anyone. It's not, I don't need to be around people. I just don't feel like being around people, or that no one really cares about what I'm going through. So it's just better for me to stay by myself. And we can literally just kind of isolate ourselves, not realizing what St. Porphyrios speaks so much about the importance of getting up and getting out, doing something productive, which we'll talk about later on. But we can kind of find ourselves isolating that, you know, they won't understand what's kind of going on, or let me just leave everyone alone, or just stay at home, and we can withdraw at times.
1: Or I don't want to be a burden.
0: Right. Very good point.
1: One of the most common statements across the board I hear from anyone in a difficult state when I'm encouraging getting involved in the life of the church, in community and ministry, so that you're less alone, is, I don't want to be a burden. Who's going to want to be around me when I feel so negative? Mm. And this is across the board. And psychologically, that withdrawal can remove many of the things that normally support us. You know, connection supports us. We talk so much in our book about how we were designed to exist in a state of belonging, in community. You know, how even as Christ was on the cross, what did he say? You know, behold your son, you know, as he's talking to his mother and he's referring to John. So, you know, not to be alone, right? Like, this was the goal. Mm-hmm. And so it can remove us from movement even. We're not moving. We're not getting up and out of our house, from routine, from affection, from laughter, from purpose. And so that level of isolation, we really need discernment there. You know, sometimes, yes, staying home when you're depleted and rest is needed and necessary. But if you've denied invitations for 3 weeks and barely spoken to anyone and denied every call, you know, that's not isolation. That's, you know, that's not restoration, I have to say. That's isolation. Mm. And so I think we have to really be careful. And St. Porphyrios poured into repeatedly emphasizing the church and our participation in the lives of others within the body of the church, mm-hmm. as part of this restorative way that we draw near to light.
0: Right. I love, you know, this idea that I think, you know, recognizing that if I'm looking at myself and I'm studying myself, who have I kind of withdrawn as I'm going through this season? Who have I really kind of find myself stopped allowing myself to kind of engage or communicate with during my hurting? And can I just say that for many of us, the number one person that we've withdrawn from is Christ. Because oftentimes in those moments of sadness and depression, that depression can be so loud in our mind and in our heart that we don't, that oftentimes the last thing that we're leaning towards is Christ. And that's what the enemy loves. He loves to isolate us. That's what he did with Adam and Eve from the very beginning of the Bible. The very first two statements that that the enemy of the world says to Adam and Eve is, did God really say that? That's questioning what God's commandment in many ways to Adam and Eve. What was the first one? Sowing seeds of doubt about what God, did he really mean what he said? And then the second one, which is extraordinarily powerful, is you're not surely going to die. Basically telling Adam and Eve that you're not going to be, there's no consequence to what you're facing. Again, isolating us from God. And we see it throughout the entire scriptures as the enemy works. And so I just want to kind of you to be aware of that and just kind of really asking yourself, who have I stopped allowing into my life because I'm hurting? And would Christ be one of the people that we would say that we have? Here's number three, is that sometimes we wait to feel better before we live. Mm-hmm. In other words, we will wait till something gets better before we experience life. So just a kind of couple of examples that we put down is that when I feel better, then I'll exercise. Or when I feel better, then I'll call a friend. Or when I'll feel better, then I'll go out with my friends. When I feel better, I'll pray or I'll get back into life. But sometimes the reality is that we need to do those things first in order for us to be able to get through that difficult and dark season in our life.
1: Yeah, the biggest one is, you know, when I feel better, I'll go back to church.
0: Right.
1: You know, I can't be around all the people. You know, and it's interesting that low mood leads to less activity, which leads to withdrawal, right, which creates less connection, less reinforcement, less of a sense of belonging, less meaning. And all of that starts to contribute to low mood again, right? So it's this very vicious cycle. So sometimes the feelings don't change first. It is our behaviors that change first. And I like to always say that, you know, what we're looking to do is not directly change a feeling, because we do not have access to changing our feelings. That's like, you know, trying to change our blood pressure. We have some indirect things we can do, but we can't access it right away. I can't tell my blood pressure to come down. But I cannot access a feeling and tell it to change, but I can set my life up around activities and a rhythm of life that would lead to the experience of joy. So what we're doing is wanting to build our lives around experiences that would naturally lend us to feel awe or a sense of being inspired or a sense of connection and purpose and belonging. So we want to set our lives up around the experience of that, because feelings don't change first for us to go do that. We have to set our lives up around the experience of that. And St. Porphyrios, he was so remarkably practical, you know, here. Yeah. He talked so much about moving toward work, toward interest.
0: Go back to work.
1: Yeah.
0: Get back into engagement. Get back into being around people.
1: And nature, and you know. Nature, he exactly. talked so much about that. And, of course, the life of the church. So, again, starting small, we're not talking about big steps, but starting small, he did not want us to avoid and to stay in those spaces, even though that's where our feelings may have left us.
0: Here's number four, friends, and that is one that I think hits all of us so hard, and that when we talk about that, we can sometimes fight our thoughts until they fight back. And when what do I mean by that is that sometimes we can fight our thoughts, and we'll keep fighting and fighting those thoughts until they are gone, until we believe that they'll be gone in order for us to kind of live. But the reality is that, and Saint Paisio speaks about this a great deal, is that we can't control the thoughts. They're always going to be, like he says, we have a choice of either producing a factory of good thoughts or bad thoughts. He uses another metaphor of thoughts being like airplanes. So we can't control them. They're always flying around. But we do choose which ones we feed, which ones we give power to. Because the more that we think about something, in many ways, it's the more we're feeding it. We're giving it credence in our life, and we allow ourselves to focus more on our thought life than on Christ. And so this is, I love what St. Porphyrios wrote this down. He says that we should not become obsessively preoccupied with our weakness and passion. And to your point, Roxanne, is that sometimes using that that beautiful analogy of the dark room, is that sometimes we can focus so much on the dark room as opposed to the light that's at the very end, that the light that we may see under the door, or the light of a candle that's lighting. So and what's so beautiful too is if you're in a dark room and you have someone holding a candle, you don't see the darkness. Your eyes will naturally gravitate towards that light. And that's really, in many ways, is emblematic of how we are as Christians, is that, yeah, we could focus on the darkness that's around us, not in any way dismissing that darkness does not exist. We see it. We know that it's there, but we're focusing in rather on the light of Christ. And so,
1: well, I think the reality is sometimes thoughts don't change.
0: Right, right.
1: So, you know, cognitive psychology, for any of you who've studied it, focuses a great deal on, you know, attempting to be discerning with our thoughts, to be watchful and aware of them, because they do affect us so much. But there are times that we can do that and we can draw near, and we have a hard time unblending from that, you know, that the thought will just keep on coming. And so, you know, St. Porphyrio says, when a bad or gloomy thought, fear or temptation is afflicting you, don't fight it so much to try to get rid of it. Like, don't have so much angst about trying to get rid of just open your arms to Christ's love and he will embrace you, and then it will vanish. And that may not happen within 60 seconds, but it will happen over time as your spirit, you know, starts to live much more in communion with the Holy Spirit, and the way that the Holy Spirit would be encouraging you to think, it can lift it. You know, he can really lift it for us. And so the harder we desperately try not to think something, sometimes the more attention we inadvertently are giving it. And I think this was his wisdom. And he even says, in our anxieties, you know, all the unpleasant things which are within your soul and that cause you anxiety can actually become occasions for the glorification of God and can cease to torment you. You know, so look at what they could be becoming, right? Look at what's ahead. But we have to have trust in God. And then we will be able to move on from our worries and become his instruments. So notice the progression that we can see where he might be going with it. And as we continue to trust him, we can actually become his instruments and begin doing in life what our purpose and our mission is. He says, he goes on to say, distress shows us that we are not entrusting our life to Christ. And he says, doesn't St. Paul say that we are afflicted on every side, but not distressed? And so his wisdom is so beautiful here that, you know, sometimes we get so fused with a thought and we get so angsty and upset that we can't move on from it.
0: Yeah, it becomes our identity.
1: It becomes our identity. We get additional layers of anxiety. Why can't I stop thinking this thought? I must be a bad person. Because sometimes it's not about fighting the thought. It's just moving toward the light, right? And shifting our attention into other directions that bring life and bring goodness.
0: Here's a final one, friends, a final area that I think just to look, when we're looking and studying ourselves, with regards to depression, is that we can sometimes lose hope. And I think this is something that's so important to talk about, because this may be the deepest struggle, because we can find ourselves just feeling, I'm just sad, nothing's going to ever change. And I think one of the beautiful things that we have to recognize is hope is so powerful. It's recognizing that hope is not found in something that I have. It's hope that it's finding that in the one person who does give that to me. I love how the Bible says, hope is the anchor of my soul. So with basically an anchor is what keeps us grounded. It was what keeps the ship from moving different places. And so when we don't have that anchor, when we don't have hope with us, then yeah, we can find ourselves in a depression, in sorrow, in sadness, in despondency, all these things that impact all of us. And I think so the question that I would want to ask you on this particular point is, sometimes if we're not careful, we can confuse, I can't see a way out, with there actually is a way out. Okay, and that way out is being anchored to Christ. So here's some questions I want to think about before we go to the break, Roxanne, and I'd love to get your comments before we go to the break on these questions, but is, what darkness have you allowed to become your story? What darkness have you allowed to become your whole story? And who have you stopped letting into your life? Remember, we talked about that isolation. What have you stopped doing that once gave you life? And what thoughts have you been treating as facts, even when it may actually be simply a thought that may not even be true? And the final thing is where can I look for the light today? Where can I look for the light today?
1: So, I mean, if we're listening to him and he would be telling us, you know, in your anxieties, trust God. So I think we have to always make sure we're distinguishing between a feeling that we are having, an emotional state, and whether it's becoming a prediction in our lives, right? So, I mean, watchfulness kind of helps us distinguish between this sort of state of an emotion of I'm feeling this way, now it's a prediction. So suppose your marriage is struggling and it's been struggling and you're both bleeding out and there's a lot of depression, a lot of despair that's been present for a while, you know, feeling I'm scared, you know, that deserves our attention, right? But predicting that we're never going to be okay, and what's the point of trying? That's a prediction that doesn't have hope in what, as St. Porphyria said, what he can do through it, that it could be for the glorification of God. So what is God going to do through this? And I trust you, Lord, about what you are going to do through this emotion. You know, so even your child is struggling. I'm worried about him. Yes, that's a feeling, but this is going to ruin his entire life. That's a prediction. And that prediction doesn't involve our trust in Christ. You know, even when we're depressed, you know, I don't feel like myself right now. That's so different than I'm never going to feel like myself again. I have no purpose in this world. You know, that is predicting your entire a future. So, you know, again, if St. Porphyrius was reminding us that we're to trust him and we're going to let him use that anxiety for the glorification of God, and then we're going to become his instruments through it. Like, if I have that way of thinking as I walk through an anxiety, that's how light comes in. That is the way we bring that light in, and we don't lose hope.
0: Yeah. So really a great question would be is not, you know, how do I get rid of this darkness, but rather where is Christ in the darkness? Yes,
1: exactly, exactly. Yeah.
0: So friends, we're gonna take a quick break. We continue to leave your comments in the Ancient Faith YouTube page. We're looking at all those comments, so great. We see all of you that are there. And also on all of the Lowe's platforms. We're on Facebook right now, as well as on our own Facebook page, the Lowe's Facebook page. So leave a comment there as well. And you can always call us at 1-855-237-2346. This topic is a little bit heavy, so if you would like to be anonymous, our producers, Michael and Simon, will make sure that that remains that way. But we definitely encourage you, that if you have any questions or comments, definitely feel free to call us. We'll be right back giving you five of the ways that we would recommend through the life of St. Porphyrius of how we can navigate when we face those seasons of darkness and depression. Stay with us.

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0: Well, welcome back, everyone, to Live with the Lows. We're so grateful again that you're joining us as we're continuing our series on the church fathers, the saints of our church, and their discussion on today's psychological struggles that we see all of us at times experiencing. And so we're grateful tonight. We're talking about Saint Porphyrios and depression. And there are so many people that are tuning in online as well as on our Facebook pages. So thank you to all of you for tuning in. And again, we stress a lot of the times, but just as a reminder, friends, if you're finding this show beneficial, share it with your friends and family. Let them know all about it. 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And every morning at 7 a.m., you'll receive that day's daily message. So we always tend to do this in our show, and that is that the first half, we kind of want to explain to you what this looks like. Whatever the topic is, we kind of like to try to define what does that look like in our everyday life. And then the second half of our show, we'd like to really kind of focus, how do we actually put it into practice? How do we apply our own faith into dealing with whatever that struggle is? And so tonight's no different. So what are the ways that, and how are the ways that we can kind of work towards when we face, not if, but when we face those seasons of despondency or depression or sorrow, what are the ways that we can using the life of St. Porphyrios to navigate through that? So here's number one, friends. We're going to put this on the screen as well. Your number one is turn towards the light. I know that sounds so simple, turn toward the light. But as we've been talking about, it's so easy that our mind will naturally gravitate towards the darkness, the negative. And it's easy to kind of stay into that darkness and to focus in on all the things that are not going right in your life. And we're not watering down that. We're not simply saying that they don't exist. We're simply telling us, what are we going to focus on in the midst of the darkness? Are we going to continue to just simply identify the darkness? Or are we actually going to focus on the light of Christ? And so a couple of things that we would love for you to do is just as a practical exercise is every morning, simply begin by making your cross and saying the Jesus prayer slowly. And when I say it slowly by really taking really note of every word that's being said. Jesus Christ, Son of God, have mercy upon me, a sinner. Just really kind of praying that prayer, being involved all in into that prayer. And then I would encourage you also to read any of the Psalms. And Psalm 139 is a beautiful Psalm, but also Psalm 42, one that really we hear King David speaking about his own darkness that he's going through. And that is what he says, why are you cast down? Notice these words, O my soul, and why are you disquieted within me? Because there's hope in God. So he's identifying that there is darkness. So we're not acting like there's no darkness going on. He admits that there's darkness going on. But notice his words, that in his prayer, it's my hope is in God. So I'd love for you to begin every morning with prayer, doing the Jesus prayer, reading one of the Psalms, it could be Psalm 42, and then identify one thing for which you can thank God for. Just one thing that you can just simply change the narrative in your mind to just acknowledge one thing. And we all know that there's millions of things that we could be doing, but one thing that we could do to thank God. And then ask, Lord, where are you inviting me to see your light today? Where are you inviting me to see your light in my life today?
1: And so as we're bringing light into these moments, you know, we can say, Lord, I am afflicted. Mm-hmm. Lord, I am so scared about how I break free from this thing. You know, Lord, I am really struggling with how to make sense of, you know, the meaninglessness that I feel. So you're bringing the actual emotion into relationship with Christ. You know, so often I see people kind of compartmentalizing their faith over here in one tub, and then their, you know, life experiences, their emotions, their, you know, everything they're doing, their task over here in another tub. And it is really this synergizing that St. Porphyrios is talking about, that we are called to bring it in. So that's very different from saying, you know, in relation to my emotions, I'm not supposed to feel this way. I'm just supposed to think about Jesus instead. No, I'm I'm supposed to engage spiritually, like the emotions that I'm having, inviting Christ into that, rather than spiritual avoidance, right? And so, you know, imagine waking up and instead of asking, you know, what's wrong with me, pause and actually saying, what am I feeling? Naming it and saying, Lord, this is where I am today. You know, meet me here. And as you meet me here, direct my path. You know, direct me in this obsession, this intrusive thought that I cannot break free from. Like lead me. Where do you want to see me? Where do you want to challenge me to see you? How can I be your instrument today? So it's this really this bringing him in. That's where we're opening the blinds, right? And then making the sign of the cross, you know, reading a psalm, stepping outside, noticing something beautiful, and thanking God for something specific, you know. And if you're struggling with how to praise God, you know, I always like to think about what are the things that I've been praying about and struggling with over the past several months? And how did God heal those things? How did he answer me in those places? And it's amazing how you start to think and you're like, oh, I see it. I see it. I see all the ways that he was present. I didn't forget those worries. Well, maybe I did up until this moment when I had to actually purposefully take myself back into thinking about them. But then I could see all the places that God was answering me and present and changing and shifting me in those spaces. And I see so much in the chat room, and thank you guys for just being so engaged here. But I hear someone saying, you know, how can God be glorified through our struggles and our difficulties? And it is exactly in this way when we're praising him for all the places where we were struggling. It's where he met us in those places. And what did he change within us? You oftentimes seeing either he changed the situation for you or he changed who you were in that situation. And to him be the glory, you know, that the virtue was produced in me that I needed, that I did not realize. Or I see now how he turned that situation into something that was good that I could have never predicted. So again, he is so much glorified in our struggles, not oftentimes when things are going great, but it is when things were bad and we looked for him. We looked for where he was and we looked for his voice. And so this is how we bring the light in, is it's asking him to meet us in those spaces.
0: I love that. That's such great wisdom, Roxanne. Here's number two, friends, and that is that we love Christ more than you analyze yourself. And the reason why we kind of put it in that phraseology is kind of going to what you were just mentioning, Roxanne, is that sometimes we can just simply focus in on the darkness and not really like focusing in on Christ. We don't turn oftentimes towards Christ. And so the practical way that we'd love for you to apply this is that when you find yourself in studying yourself, that you're kind of spiraling or you're ruminating, you find yourself kind of just in one of those down places, instead of asking, you know, why am I like this? Maybe that we're doing a prayer says, Lord Jesus Christ, where are you in this? Where are you in this moment?
1: That's so powerful.
0: So instead of me focusing again on me or what I'm going on or focusing in on that darkness, it's Christ, where are you in this moment? Instead of what's wrong with me? Why do I, you know, I go to church and I pray and I take communion, but I'm still kind of down. Like, what's wrong with me?
1: Like, why can't I get myself together?
0: Right. You know, but maybe that we flip that around and say, Christ, help me to receive the love right now. Help me to receive your love for me right now. And great ways that that I think are always great. These are things that are very much helpful to us. And that is, take a walk, friends. Like, get up and get out. Like, take a walk and pray the Jesus prayer. Or a prayer like Saint Ephrem the Syrian, Lenten prayer. Or the evening prayers, morning prayers. All these different things. But the point is that I'm getting my eyes and my thoughts focused not on the darkness, but I'm focusing on the light of Christ. Read the following Sunday's gospel reading, which is so powerful, and epistle reading. Even sitting quietly before your icon, you know, just sitting there and just going, okay, let me be in God's presence. Let me just be still and listen. God, what are you trying to tell me to do today? What do I need to be listening to? I know what my thoughts are telling me, but let me listen to what you're trying to share with me. And as always, friends, to Roxanne's point that she mentioned at the top of the show, is being in the house of God. I can't emphasize this enough, that you being around people of faith, recognizing that the church is a hospital, that we're all sick. It's not a courtroom. It's not an HOA association. It's not a place of judgment. It is simply a hospital. And because of that, what better place if I'm sick, if I'm going through a mental struggle, than to be in the house of God, to take the Eucharist, to be around people of faith, to just simply be in God's house. So I just share this with you. These are very small things to do, I think it kind of reminds us that it's going to require an act, even though your body and your soul may not want to move. It's going to be an act of where I'm refocusing my attention, not on the darkness, but on the light, and doing specific things towards that.
1: Well, and this is also, you know, where you really move into, why do I want to contend with this, you know, mental illness at all? I mean, in this life, we know, we've been told we will suffer. We will be given allowed things in our lives that the suffering produces, as St. Paul says, is what produces perseverance in our lives and increases our dependence on Christ. We're not told that this life is going to be an easy one. And so for some people, that's a physical, you know, struggle. And for other people, it is a mental one that they really, really struggle with. So, you know, again, if we love Christ more than we are just sort of caught up in sort of the intrusion of this sort of mental struggle, that's our why for why we attempt to sort of come out on the other side of it. You know, why am I trying to get past it? It's because God has a purpose for our lives, and it isn't supposed to just be about us. It was always meant to be about Him. And so if I am immobilized by my mental illness and I don't do anything to pursue life amidst it, alongside it, then the enemy wins because I completely lose sight of Christ, who He's calling me toward, and toward the love of people. I can't serve. I can't do any of what He wants me to do in the world if I'm isolating and I'm withdrawn and I'm allowing, you know, depression to seize me in such a way that I'm not doing anything to draw toward the light. And so, you know, oftentimes, you know, I talk to my clients about this a lot, that, you know, it's not so much about curing mental illness as much as it is managing it, so that it doesn't manage you. And our spiritual life plays a tremendous role in that, because it was never just meant to be about us, you know, just my own happiness, you know, that I'm seeking, but I'm seeking to actually live out, you know, what God's called me to do, which is to go out into the world, to love Him, to love others, and to be a witness for Him. So, you know, ultimately, if we're getting caught up in the judgment and the shame and the despair of something, that's sort of losing sight of what we're called to do in the midst of trial, in the midst of suffering, because we're not told that we're going to have an easy life, whether that's mental or physical.
0: Right. I mean, I think that, you know, I think we have to recognize that, you know, what we're talking about is, obviously, part of this is a spiritual struggle. This is a spiritual warfare. We recognize that we're living in a world that's fallen. But so often, in times when we're going through those difficult sorrows or those difficult seasons, we could try to self-medicate. And we could sometimes really just kind of think that we're going to be able to pray our way out of it. And obviously, as Orthodox Christians, we recognize the importance of prayer, the Eucharist. But sometimes we can minimize the fact that we could be broken, that there are things that our mind is broken with that we may need through confession, through communicating with the spiritual father, kind of opening up and sharing that, hey, and that's one of the beauties of the Orthodox Church. I think the things that, you know, we don't oftentimes see in other Christian traditions is this, this beauty of coming to the elders, coming to the priest and saying, this is what I'm struggling with, you know, how do I get through this, or getting some level of guidance, because again, with most of the spiritual struggles that we face, the enemy's desire is for us to try to fight this on a one-on-one battle. And then we can tell ourselves that I'm not praying hard enough, I'm not doing the Jesus prayer long enough, I'm not doing all these different things that quote-unquote I should be doing, and really minimize the significance of what we're battling. It's interesting, when Christ was being tempted by the devil, we've talked about this on a number of times on our show. In the Gospel of Luke, it says that when Jesus was tempted, afterwards, the Bible says that the devil left him, waiting for another opportune time. And sometimes what we may think as a level of holiness or a level of me striving, which is all part of our Christian journey. We recognize that. St. Maximus the Confessor says, theology without prayer and fasting is the theology of the demons. We recognize that. But let's not in any way minimize the serious and very real brokenness that people can face and the importance of having the church, having the lives of the saints like St. Porphyrios, who gives us this extraordinary example in his life, and also a church father who can actually guide us through how we get through this help and recognizing that we're not alone as we're journeying, even though the enemy wants us to feel that way. So here's number three, and that is get out of ourselves and get into loving one another. And so it's so easy, as we've been talking about in our Christian journey, that we can make this all about us. You know, one of the things I oftentimes, we have a large group of people that are going through a very extensive catechism process in our church. And one of the things that we try to help them in teaching them is, you know, that there's in Christianity, especially in the West, it's all about you. It's about your salvation, your personal growth, your, and in really the divine liturgy is totally the opposite. The divine liturgy is said primarily in the plural. It's about all of us working together as one. And whenever we find ourselves simply focused in on ourselves, it's very easy, friends, to make an idol of ourselves. Even, now listen to me, even an idol of the depression, mm-hmm. or even the idol of my struggle or the challenge that I'm facing, the mental illness. So one of the things that we're doing is, again, not minimizing what we may be dealing with, the serious brokenness that may be going on in here, but instead of us focusing so much on my pain, my loneliness, my problem, maybe I need to be focused more on Christ. What can I do as I'm journeying through this difficulty? Right. You know, who can I love? Who can I be serving more? Right. And again, you're not going to want to do that, because that's what the enemy yearns for you to do, is just to simply focus in on yourself. And that's what we see in the Bible, that the enemy himself focuses a great deal on himself.
1: And love of others does not require abandonment of ourselves. It was meant to always coexist. And in fact, many of the scriptures that teach us to serve others, it is inherent and assumed that we are already tending to ourselves in restorative ways that allow us to serve out of a place of abundance. In depression, along with many other mental illnesses, can cause our attention to go inward around our pain, around our compulsive behaviors, around our intrusive thoughts, around our failure, around our loneliness, around our inadequacy. And we become, we very much identify with that. And, you know, in St. Porphyrios is constantly saying, move toward Christ, move toward other people, move toward love, and move toward service. Why? Again, going back to, we cannot change a feeling. We don't have direct access to it, but we can set up our lives around the experience of feeling different things. So if I'm struggling with inadequacy, it is powerful to write a card to someone who just lost someone. To the widow down your street, bake something, take it to them, have a cup of tea. You may not, again, going back to what we said, you're waiting to feel better before you do those things, but it is often in the doing of those things that love is invited into our soul and perspective grows and we're able to sort of see things beyond the pain or the shame. And it's interesting, St. Paisios talks about that a lot. He says, when I find myself bothered by something or irritated by something, I always think, how much worse it might be if I had this other perspective. He said once there was banging in his building and it was kind of frustrating. And he said, if I imagined for a moment that banging was that I was living in a war-torn country and somebody was banging to get out because there were bombs coming, I would be grateful that I was safe right now. And he said, and all of a sudden I felt gratitude for being safe, even though the banging was occurring. So again, we're not trying to eliminate or fight the frustration, fight the irritation, fight the despondency. We're adding to it love and service and conviction and remembering meaning, right? So this is where what we were designed to do. And a lot of times we can tap into additional feelings that sort of help to, I would say, contain just a little bit more the darkness. It doesn't mean it's kind of cured. It's gone now because you served, but maybe it was made a little bit smaller, and there was just a little bit more light that came in as you started to be a witness for Christ and remember how, as He is invited into your soul and allowed to work through you, how you can begin to feel just a little bit better in those spaces.
0: I love that. I love this next point. This is one of the ones that I was so looking forward to hearing you talk about this, Roxy, because I know this is very passionate for you as well. But let beauty interrupt the darkness. And this kind of goes to what St. Paisius was talking about several weeks ago when we were talking about his life. But I think it's so important that is about what we're seeing. Not just what's around us, but really seeing what's around us. And so St. Porphyrius speaks about this extensively, friends. He says that we should go out into nature. He speaks about this a lot. And I love, if you know me, I love working out in the yard. I find it to be, and hearing St. Porphyrius talk about that was so helpful for him and his own journey. But looking at a sunrise, friends, being out in nature, looking at flowers. You know, sometimes I know this may sound silly to some people, but I think to myself, I look at all the blades of grass in my lawn and I'm like going, wow, God created every single blade on that's in just my yard. But then if you multiply that around the world, I mean, it's just extraordinary. And it really just allows us to look at the beauty instead of the darkness that's all around us. And I know, Roxanne, we've done some research. You were sharing this with me recently about just the benefits of being out in nature, the what it's doing for us psychologically. I'd love to kind of.
1: There's even a term for it now. It's called forest bathing, and we're called to require 20 to 30 minutes a day. You know, when we walk in nature, our breathing tends to sync with our movement. There are less abrupt stimuli like notifications from our phone, traffic, loud sounds. You know, nature moves in more predictable ways that are really soothing for our entire nervous system. I mean, you can just sort of see, by God's design that we were not meant to live in such overstimulating or isolating indoor fluorescent lights kind of ways that we were meant to exist in nature. And so sometimes, again, if you actually take yourself outside, you won't feel like it, but get up and go watch a sunrise. If you're near water, forest supposedly comes first in terms of, if you have access to green, but water is second if you have access to water. But to watch that, you start to realize just how small you are amidst the vastness of our universe. And to be able to just sit and sort of watch the trees sway and let the wind help you breathe. There's just the nature, the beauty to watch. Like the other day we were in the mountains visiting our son, and we could just sat there for an hour watching the hummingbirds fly. And it was so much time went on. I think it had only been 10, 15 minutes. It had been an hour that we were sitting there just in nature. We weren't even saying much. It was just, it was so tranquil.
0: That's what St. Porphyrius talks about. I mean, he says, look again at, I know you see things, but look harder.
1: Be present.
0: Right. Walk outside. Look at the trees. I love how he talks about this. Mm-hmm. Look at the flowers. Go somewhere beautiful. Listen to a divine liturgy. Read something beautiful. And then don't stop at the beauty. Let the beauty lead you towards Christ. I love that. So just to kind of give practical applications on this, Roxanne, which I think were things that we both have talked about before, and that is that, let's be intentional about this, friends. For 10 minutes, no phone, go outside, look, listen, breathe, pray, and maybe a prayer like, Lord, thank you so much for this sunrise or this sunset. I'm not

0: interwoven quality about the way God designed us all to work in this sort of interwoven nature, you know, notion. We sort of just create this beautiful quilt that can wrap the world in love. And an introvert, you know, and that must have come up because we're talking so much about being, you know, how much St. Porphyrio's talked about us being in connection. And an introvert is not someone who's, you know, resistant to people. It's just that lots of surface level conversation amongst hundreds of people can feel exhausting, whereas one conversation, perhaps in the periphery of the room that goes a bit deeper, can feel very renewing. And then after that, there may be time that we need to go back and restore. And so, you know, whereas Nick, you can get through a room of 500 people and have talked to all of them, I may be that entire time with one person. Mm-hmm. And we derive different energy and we provide different energy to the world. And so to answer the question, you know, no, it is not wrong. I mean, I would argue by God's design, he's all uniquely equipped us for different purposes in the world. And that as a synergy together, you know, we're all members of one body, to operate differently in the world because of that. So, be drawn to ministries where you can do that, where you can use your gifts in that way. Praying for people from a distance is also, you know, a beautiful way of serving. You know, writing cards to people. There's tremendous ways where we can stay connected, you know, in mentoring ways, in prayerful ways, even if it's at a distance.
1: Mm-hmm. So here's the final one, friends, because we're getting close to the end of our show, and that's keep walking, even when you don't feel like it. Keep walking. I think that's something that is one of the biggest challenges that we're going to face in that is that we can kind of just feel like this is not going to get any better. And I loved how just St. Porphyrio speaks about this. He suffered so much, friends. If you study his life, and I hope that you do, we'll take the time just to read about this modern day saint of our church. He suffered physically, he suffered emotionally. But what does he do in that? He keeps walking. He keeps through prayer, through service, through work, through love, in everything that he was experiencing. And so the question is, well then what's this next step? And when I want to keep walking is sometimes this may seem very simple, but for people that are struggling with depression, this is very difficult. But get out of bed, take a shower, go outside, eat something nourishing. And we haven't even spent about the time talking about just what we need to be consuming as far as food is concerned. Speak with your spiritual father. Have a meeting with him. Don't allow anything to convince you otherwise of doing that. Have a meeting with a therapist. What's so beautiful in the Orthodox Church is we have a website that you can go to right now if you're going through a difficult time called the Assembly of Canonical Orthodox Bishops. On this website, there's actually a directory of many of the Orthodox therapists in the United States. You'll be able to look at who's in your state. And these are Orthodox therapists that I think could be tremendously beneficial. I know as a priest, I've had to oftentimes just really share different therapists that I think will be very helpful to people. And so a lot of times your spiritual father will have access, will know people that he would refer to you to, but also he'll be able to give you some guidance spiritually on how to deal with this. But take that walk, get up and say your prayers, talk to a person, do one thing. So you don't have to always figure out when am I going to get through the darkness. I just want to simply know that every day I'm walking through the valley of that darkness. I'm walking through it. I'm not going to stay in it. I'm going to get up and keep walking through that. So I hope, I don't know, Roxanne, I know that when we spent time working on this show, I think it's one of those things that, you know, there's so much that we could talk about with regards to depression. And we've got, by the way, a number of shows that we've done on depression. But I hope that this is just helping you all, friends. Next week, we're going to shift a little bit and talk about St. John Chrysostom on family and marriage.
0: Oh, I can't wait for
1: so
0: that one.
1: That's going to be something that he speaks extensively on marriage and family life. In fact, he's got a really extraordinary book that we're going to recommend all of you to get. But we're going to be speaking about that next week. And again, as I share with you every week, friends, if you find this show beneficial, it is incumbent upon us as people of the Orthodox Church that we do not just simply allow our faith to be just towards ourselves. There are people that are probably in your circle of influence that may be going through depression, and you may not even have any idea about it. but just forward them this, the video. If it was beneficial for you, it may be helpful for

0: them as well. As always, we encourage you to join our YouTube page, the Lowe's YouTube page. We have all of our sermons that are there. We're actually doing a sermon series now on Logies Me, on these different intrusive whispers, these thoughts that the enemy gives us. This Sunday, we're talking about lust. So that's something that we, if you struggle with, definitely would encourage you to tune into those. But all of them are archived on our Lowe's YouTube page as well. And also download by going to our website, go all the way at the very end, and you'll see an opportunity where you can put in your email address to receive our daily inspirational messages. I want to thank Michael DeGann, Simon Nelson for producing tonight's show. As always, Roxanne, just great words of wisdom that you were giving all of our listeners tonight. And God bless all of you, friends. Stay strong, everyone. Stay strong in your walk of faith. We'll see you next Tuesday.
1: Father Nick and Dr. Roxanne are the authors of their books, Renewing You, A Priest, A Psychologist, and A Plan, and 6 Hours, 7 Lessons, How Christ's Light Transcends Our Darkness, which can be purchased at store.ancientfaith.com. 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
1: Ancient Near Eastern texts, such as the Baal cycle, portray the pagan god Baal as a rebel, the hero of a revolution, worshipped and glorified for his long string of victories. In the Baal Book, A Biography of the Devil, Father Stephen DeYoung shows that the Hebrew scriptures consciously turn the Baal story on its head, depicting him as a failed and defeated rebel who nonetheless tries to steal the glory that belongs to Almighty God. 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
2: You're listening to From the Amvon with Father John Whiteford, sermons from St. Jonah Orthodox Church in Spring, Texas. Father John is a priest in the Russian Orthodox Church outside of Russia. He's the author of Sola Scriptura, an Orthodox analysis of the cornerstone of Reformation theology, and the general editor of the St. Innocent Liturgical Calendar. Here he is with today's lesson.
3: In the name of the Father, and of the Son, and the Holy Spirit. Bad theology leads to bad actions, and people wind up getting hurt. And in some cases, people even wind up getting killed. And in the last couple of weeks, if you've been paying attention to the news and listening to what certain Protestants have been saying about it, you've seen bad theology in action. We have a pastor in San Antonio by the name of John Hagee who was talking about what was going on in Israel and Gaza, and he's a dispensationalist. If you don't know what a dispensationalist is, no one was a dispensationalist till about 1850 or so. There was some English Baptist preacher, I think his name was John Darby, that started this teaching. And basically, they analyzed the Old Testament in a very peculiar way, a way that Christians never had before. And they essentially, to make a long story short, see the Old Covenant still in force for Jews. In other words, Jews can be saved according to the Old Covenant, and Christians can be saved according to the New Covenant. These are two parallel covenants that are both active at the same time. And they will take a passage like God's promise to Abraham in Genesis chapter 12, where he says, "And I will bless them that bless thee, and curse him that curseth thee, and in thee all the families of the earth shall be blessed," and they'll apply that to the modern state of Israel. As a matter of fact, our new Speaker of the House had a tweet in which he changed the wording of this quote and inserted the name Israel there. And the thing is, when you hear the name of Israel, most evangelicals think that the modern state of Israel and the Israel that they read about in the Bible are the very same thing. But John Hagee was preaching about how, for example, there's no two-state solution in the Bible. So that means that the Palestinians just gotta like it or lump it. They need to get out of there or submit. But there can only be one state, because this is all fulfillment of prophecy. And if the United States doesn't continue to support Israel, regardless of what it does, then the United States will no longer be blessed. Again, nobody believed this until about 1850 or so, and in the United States, it actually didn't start catching on until the very late 1800s, and it really was when the Scofield Reference Bible came out in 1907, and then when World War I happened, which caused a lot of people who had a more optimistic view of the future to start taking a more apocalyptic view of the future, that view became the norm. And so evangelicals, which previously had no such views as these views now, because they've heard this all their life, and the Scofield Bible was so popular because it had commentary running through the text. It was the first Bible like that since the Geneva Bible in the 1500s. And King James intentionally decreed that the King James Bible not have that kind of commentary on it, because he saw it as sectarian. He wanted a Bible that everybody could use. Well, the Scofield Bible promoted a very particular view, and it became very popular. But this is not the way Christians have viewed things. St. Paul makes it very clear in his epistles that the church is the Israel of God. In Galatians chapter 3, beginning with verse 7, he says, "Know ye therefore that they which are of faith, the same are the children of Abraham. And the scripture, foreseeing that God would justify the heathen through faith, preached before the gospel unto Abraham, saying, In thee shall all the nations be blessed. So then they which be of faith are blessed with faithful Abraham." So he's saying those who believe, in the context, it's very clear he's talking about those who believe in Christ are the ones that are the inheritors of the blessing of faithful Abraham. And in chapter 6, he literally says that the church is the Israel of God. In Romans chapter 11, he's following up. The book of Romans, you have to understand, was written because in the early church in St. Paul's time, the problem was that you had the initial majority of Christians being Jews, but then you had this influx of Gentile converts. And so the question that local churches had to deal with was, how are we going to get along with each other? Because the Jews had always been taught under the Old Testament that they couldn't even eat with a Gentile. Now they're in church with Gentiles. What are they supposed to do? And so in the Epistle to the Romans, St. Paul goes over a whole bunch of issues related to this. But towards the end of the epistle, he starts talking about the fact that most of the physical descendants of Israel had not accepted Christ. And what are we to make of this? Well, the first thing he says in Romans chapter 11 is that God hasn't totally cast off his people. He says, "I say then, hath God cast away his people? God forbid. For I also am an Israelite of the seed of Abraham, of the tribe of Benjamin. God hath not cast away his people, which he foreknew. Know ye not that the scripture saith of Elijah, how he maketh intercession to God against Israel, saying, Lord, they have killed thy prophets and torn down thine altars, and I am left alone, and they seek my life. But what saith the answer of God unto him? I have reserved to myself 7,000 men who have not bowed the knee to the image of Baal. Even so then, at this present time also, there is a remnant according to the election of grace." So he's saying there are Jews who embrace the Christian faith, and he was an example of that. So there was a remnant of Jews that were believers, and so the entirety of Israel was not cut off. And we not only have people who were the original Jewish Christians that, of course, blended with the population, and the Palestinian Christians are undoubtedly descended from these people, at least in part. So if you're talking about physical descendants of Abraham who are also believers, if anybody gets to inherit the promises of Abraham, it would be them rather than people who have rejected Christ and are not believers. But there are also Jews that over time have continued to convert to the Christian faith. In our parish, we have people of Jewish descent. If you didn't know that, it's true. Further on in the chapter, he uses the image of an olive tree. And he doesn't talk about there being two olive trees, one for the Jews and one for the Gentiles. He says, "For if the first fruit be holy, the lump is also holy. And if the root be holy, so are the branches. And if some of the branches be broken off, and thou, being a wild olive tree, wert grafted in among them, and with them partakest of the root and fatness of the olive tree, boast not against the branches. But if thou boast, thou bearest not the root, but the root thee." So what he's saying to the Gentiles in the church in Rome, that you are the root of this tree is the Israel that you read about in the Bible. And these unbelieving Jews are like branches that have been cut off from the tree. And you, being a wild olive branch, are being grafted into this tree. So don't boast over the fact that you're a part of the tree and these branches have been broken off, because you're not the root. The root supports you. "Thou wilt say then, the branches were broken off that I might be grafted in." Well, and what that means is that's correct. Because of unbelief, they were broken off, and thou standest by faith. "Be not high-minded, but fear, for if God spared not the natural branches, take heed lest he also spare not thee. Behold, therefore, the goodness and severity of God on them which fell severity, but toward thee goodness. if thou continue in his goodness, otherwise thou also shall be cut off. And what he's alluding to, and he makes this argument in a more elaborate way in the area that I skipped over, but he's saying that because you have these unbelieving Jews, the apostles focus more of their efforts on the Gentiles. And so this, the unbelief of the Jews resulted in the Gentiles being brought into the church in greater numbers. And so this is all by God's providence. God not decreeing that these people would be unbelievers, but God using their unbelief and foreknowing their unbelief, using that for his own purposes and his glory. But he goes on to say that at some point in the road, and we don't know exactly when this will be, that all Israel will be saved. And they also, if they abide not still in unbelief, shall be grafted in. So he's saying these unbelieving Jews, these branches that have been cut off from the olive tree, if they abide not still in unbelief, in other words, if they begin to believe, and the people of Israel, for the most part today, the people of the state of Israel, are not believers. And so the idea that somehow they have a special status, and if we don't bless them as a country, that we're doomed, and we have to not even question anything that they do, is just simply not biblical. And I would argue that it's not even good for Israel, because Israel would be a lot more inclined to compromise and be reasonable with the Palestinians and the Arab world if they didn't think the United States would back them up when they're carpet bombing a major population center and openly saying that they don't care about the population. You have Israeli politicians saying there are no innocents in Gaza, no innocents. And ironically, that's the very same logic that Hamas used when they attacked Israel. There are no innocent Israelis. They're all guilty. Well, you know what? That's not true. People are not their government. People only have so much control over their government. It's very limited. And governments can do evil things, and yet you can still have innocent people. And particularly when you're talking about women and children, you can't say there are no innocents. But that's what they're saying. And we have people like John Hagee that are going to defend that. They're going to defend the indefensible because they have bad theology, and we cannot go along with that. We need to understand why this is wrong. He goes on to say, "For if thou wert cut off of the olive tree, which is wild by nature, and wert grafted contrary to nature into a good olive tree, how much more shall these, which be the natural branches, be grafted into their own olive tree? For I would not, brethren, that ye should be ignorant of this mystery, lest ye should be wise in your own conceits, that blindness in part is happened to Israel until the fullness of the Gentiles be come in. And so all Israel shall be saved, as it is written, there shall come out of Zion the Deliverer, and he shall turn away ungodliness from Jacob. For this is my covenant unto them, when I shall take away their sins. As concerning the gospel, they are enemies for your sakes, but as touching the election, they are beloved for the Father's sakes, or the patriarch's sake, as who's talking about there, for the gifts and callings of God are without repentance." So what he's saying is God is not done with the physical descendants of Israel. Now, when I say that we have these evangelical Protestants that have this bad theology, and so therefore they're supporting indefensible things, what we don't want to do is go to the opposite extreme and give in to the temptation to start hating people. Because, as I said a couple Sundays ago, both sides can point to atrocities and say, that's why these people are evil. That's why we're justified in doing these extreme things. But that is not the Christian way. It's an understandably human reaction that when you see atrocities committed against people that you love, that you want to lash out, you want to get even. But Christians are called to have a supernatural reaction, not a natural reaction. We cannot hate people. And we cannot hate the Jews. We're told by St. Paul that one day they're going to all repent and they're going to embrace Christ. What we don't want to do is have that happen despite us. We want to open up our hearts, and when we see people of different faiths, especially people who are Jewish, we want to understand that they're not our enemies, they're potential believers. And undoubtedly, either they or their descendants will one day be believers. And so we need to pray for them and try to be the kind of Christians that will inspire them to come to know who Christ is. Amen.
2: From the Amvon, sermons from St. Jonah Orthodox Church in Spring, Texas. Father John Whiteford is the priest at St. Jonah's and the author of Sola Scriptura, published by Conciliar Press. 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

0: Welcome to the Spirit of St. Tikhon's, the ancient faith radio broadcast from St. Tikhon's Orthodox Theological Seminary in South Canaan, Pennsylvania. Founded in 1938, St. Tikhon's Seminary is where saints have walked. Five of the North American saints sojourned here, including St. Tikhon of Moscow, who founded the monastery and inspired the founding of the seminary, and St. Nikolai of Zichaw, who was the rector here in the 1950s. St. Tikhon's purpose is the spiritual formation and training of the next generation of missionary priests for service in the fields of North America and beyond. The Spirit of St. Tikhon's aims to give you an audible glimpse into the life of the seminary and monastery. We invite you to come and see.
1: Hi, this is Father John Parker, the Dean of St. Tikhon's Orthodox Theological Seminary in South Canaan, Pennsylvania. And it is my joy to be sitting back in our live studio, although this is recorded, our live studio from Ancient Faith, sitting with Father Ignatius Govain, the Director of Student Life here at our seminary, and his wife, Matushka Liz. Father Ignatius and Matushka, it's good to see you this afternoon.
2: Thank you for having us.
3: Great to be here.
1: We're bracing ourselves for about a half an hour from now. It is the Wednesday of the second to last week of Lent, and we're about ready to dive into a three-hour marathon of Matins, the great canon of St. Andrew of Crete, and the life of St. Mary of Egypt. But we thought it'd be nice to come and sit here to introduce two great people from our seminary. I want to start with Matushka Liz, who is coming on board here at St. Tikhon's to be one of our voices on the Spirit of St. Tikhon's podcast. Matushka Liz, please tell us a little bit of your story, namely, how did you and Father Ignatius meet each other, and how did you wind up at St. Tikhon's? We'd like to hear the ladies' view.
3: Hello. Well, we met in college. We were both going to college together. He was raised in Alaska, and I was raised in Southern California, so we had to meet at a common place.
1: Where was that common place?
3: Thomas Aquinas College in Southern California. It's a Catholic college. Great Books College, a wonderful place. And so we met there during his senior year, which was my junior year. And we got married a couple of years later.
1: Had you all found the church by that point, or was that something that came across in your married days?
3: We actually were, at that point, both Byzantine Catholic, and were when we got married as well. We later became Orthodox as a family after our first child was born. And we also had family members who were entering the Orthodox Church around the same time. Mm-hmm. What I always like to say is at that time, you know, it was kind of not a terribly big step. I think it's one of the closest places you could be to Orthodox.
1: Right.
3: But in a way, it was kind of a big step because there are some very real differences that, you know, only became apparent over time. But I think it was absolutely a great formation and just a part of the journey.
1: Sure.
3: And then should I mention how we ended up here?
1: Sure.
3: A student family.
1: Well, either Alaska or California is far from here, or where were you all in the days that you came? From where did you come to St. Tikhon's?
3: We were in Minnesota at the time. We were in the Diocese of the Midwest and around the Twin Cities. And he had been thinking about seminary for quite some time, kind of on the back burner, just, you know, it's something that he was always just, it never would leave him alone, but life wasn't ready for that yet.
1: Yes.
3: At a certain point, some friends of ours were in seminary, at a different seminary, and I said to him, you know, I'm kind of glad you gave up that crazy idea.
1: Uh-oh.
3: After so many years, and he said, are you kidding? I would love to go. I still want to go, but just life wasn't, you know, wouldn't allow for it yet.
1: Right.
3: And about a year later, was it a year later? Maybe about 2 years later, we ended up here in Pennsylvania.
1: Well, you really have trotted across the globe together.
3: So.
2: Pretty much.
1: Father, tell us a little bit about your, first of all, do you agree with your wife? Did she tell it as it is?
2: everything she said was true. She left out some of my idiocy.
1: Oh my!
2: In it, and one of the things that I will say is one of the reasons why I love her so much is because she puts up with me with love, and even like the whole seminary thing I think is something along those lines. But yeah, so from my perspective, we were at college together. At the time, I had been to many years of college, but had not yet gotten my degree. And although we liked each other, I had to tell her that I was not going to, I could not get involved in a relationship until after I finished my degree, period. So our first date was the date of my graduation.
1: Nice.
2: And we went off to a monastery.
1: For your first date?
2: First date, yes.
1: My goodness, my parents' first date was to a wrestling match. this is just a wild first date
2: It was a great first date. It was amazing. We went to we were visiting Catholic. There was a visiting Catholic monastery in Barstow, California. So it's off in the desert.
1: Right.
2: It was beautiful. We were there for, how many days were we there for? I can't remember.
3: No, I think it was just one day.
2: One day,
3: we
2: one night.
3: We ate lentils. I don't even think we stayed there.
2: No, we stayed the night there.
3: Oh, did we?
2: Well, we stayed in the hotel.
3: Because we were with your family as well.
2: Yeah.
3: So it wasn't just us. We ate lentils. We went to confession. We talked with some monks.
2: Yep.
3: Great first date.
2: Great first date.
1: Well.
2: And then I went off, as these things happen, I had a job that was up in San Jose, and I went off to San Jose.
3: IT guy.
2: And I didn't talk to her for a couple of months.
1: Mercy.
2: And, as you know, you get, busy in a new job and all these things. And then I got to the point where I figured I needed to call her. I figured that she would tell me, thanks, but no thanks.
1: Mm.
2: But I called her. And she was wonderful on the phone, and she was asked, she was like, I know you're, the new job and all that kind of stuff. How's it going? And I literally decided on that phone call that I needed to marry this woman.
1: Wow.
2: And I moved, I got a new job closer to the college so that I could be down by her. And then we started dating in more earnest, and then we got married shortly after that.
1: Wow.
2: After she graduated.
3: Yeah.
2: So, I thank her for leaving part of that out, but I think that's
1: well, it's a good tag team effort, and that's a sign of love on, and you were very wise to act as expediently as you did when you realized the error of your ways and what you had, whom you had found.
2: Yep.
1: Yes. So we'll fast forward a thousand years, although it wasn't 1,000 years, and
3: ten,
1: and you wind up here at St. Tikhon's in seminary. Maybe just a few minutes. What was seminary life like for you all? We'll start with Matushka.
3: It was amazing. It's like no other place I've been as far as just being immersed in just church life. And learning it experientially and theologically and in the kind of community that we have here, being next to the monastery. It was also a huge culture shock for me because I'd never been any place like here.
1: Are you a native Southern Californian?
3: Yes. And
1: goodness.
3: We're in rural Pennsylvania. I had lived a few other places, but they were all very different. And this was the most different of all.
1: Mm.
3: But
1: we have mountains, but at the bottom of the cliffs is not the Pacific Ocean for sure.
3: Right. Yes. It was, just getting used to a different landscape, different weather, different kinds of things like that. But, we found the community was amazing, and I learned, it was requested of me that I proofread father's papers.
1: Oh my.
3: Help with that because my background is in writing. Mm-hmm. And I found that I learned a lot of key theological points by reviewing his term papers.
1: We should have given you some kind of degree for that, at least an audited MDiv or something.
3: And we came here, we arrived with 3 children, mm-hmm. and we left with 5, mm-hmm. and now we have 7. So that was another big part of the experience, because there were so many other families here. It was a nice, kind of a unique, interesting, and valuable kind of place for our kids to meet friends and go to church and things like that.
1: Could I ask you, before asking Father Ignatius his perspective on seminary life, did you have any particular fears as the wife of a, you know, becoming seminarian about whatever it would be, whether it's finances or who are these people, or, I mean, obviously, you'd been to a monastery, you started out on your first date at a monastery. What fears, if any, did you have, and how did you face those?
3: Well, we had before been running a family business, and so we were used to kind of living the frugal life. Mm-hmm. That wasn't as much of a concern. For me, I was wondering, you know, what would be expected of me? Is there one kind of person who comes to seminary, or are there different flavors of seminarian and seminarian wife? And I found out that it's definitely different flavors.
1: Right.
3: And that was lovely to see each person kind of reflecting their faith in their own unique way, which kind of, you know, and then afterward going to where they were needed to do things in the way that was just right.
1: Right.
3: So that was a relief for me, seeing that there's just such a diversity of people here. Each person had kind of their own personality, their talents, their background, including the wives.
1: Yes.
3: And that was a big, important thing for me. And to know that the environment was supportive, you know, for instance, you know, the wives tend to do, the families tend to do a meal train if someone has a baby, things like that.
1: Right.
3: So
1: very good.
3: Yeah.
1: Father Ignatius, how about a highlight or two from your seminary days?
2: Well, I was actually thinking generally, and first thing I would say is, what was it like being at seminary for me? It was very formative. I think if I had any word, that would be it. I think that everybody that comes to seminary is changed by the seminary experience, and I was changed by the seminary experience. Now, I think different people are changed in different ways. In my case, you know, it's a 3-year program, but we had to be here for 4 years because I was still working with a number of the clients that we had back from Minneapolis area.
1: Right.
2: And that meant that, it took me 4 years to go through the program as I kind of went in and out of different classes. And I had to want this badly enough to stick through the whole thing. And even though it was a lot of trial to do, but those trials actually changed me in ways that I deeply appreciate. So in my case, especially before coming to seminary, I think I had a video game addiction.
1: Oh.
2: I really did. Like I spent far too much time playing all sorts of different games. And I had my excuses. Well, you know, these are real people on the outside, and they are. There are real people there. And my being in these environments allows me to bring something of the Word of God to them. And I often had people come to me and ask me about, for counselor life, things or those sorts of things, even in the environment of the game. And I could argue that I was spending time with my brothers who also would play these sorts of games. But the truth is that it was just too much. It took time for my family. It was too much. And me coming to seminary in the way that I had to come to seminary, with the demands of seminary and the demands of also having to hold a job and these sorts of things, that had to get burnt out of me.
1: Glad to hear that.
2: Absolutely burnt out. So, and I'm grateful for that that change in me that I think that only something like the seminary experience would have been able to change me. It had to be something that I wanted so badly that all of the things that didn't matter could get burned away so that the thing that I really wanted to do, I could accomplish it.
1: Right.
2: And I think that's different for different people. I think different people come to seminary with different weaknesses that can either be altered or changed or overcome or all these sorts of things in preparation for the priesthood. But anyway, so I would say, yeah. I mean, so it was formative for me on the level of my mind. It was formative to me on the level of my spiritual life. And it was formative to me even on sort of a basic human level. It made me to be a better version of me. So I'm grateful for the time at seminary. Highlights. One of the things I find most amazing that I still get to experience here is Pascha and Bright Week. Bright Week at this place is amazing. Full stop. Absolutely amazing. And you know, we're coming up on it.
1: I want to say that we're resting up for it, but it's actually the other way around. We're getting exhausted up for it.
2: Yeah. Well, that's part of the preparation.
1: It's true. I know. That's great. Well, realizing that we have a little limited time today, I do want to take a little bit of a fast forward. First, we'll go with Father Ignatius. We'll stick with you for a question, and then we'll finish with Matushka. You went through seminary, you finished, you went and served in a parish for some time, a little distance from here, an hour, hour and a half from... couple hours from here. And then you came back to be the director of student life here. Tell us about your work as the director of student life at St. Tikhon's.
2: Well, my hope for this position is that I can help be part of that same transformative experience that I had.
1: Yes.
2: For the other seminarians that come here. And again, that's going to be different for every seminarian. You have to listen and you have to love and you have to be, you know, available or a guide when necessary to help people, to help this place transform men into priests. And that's how I see it, because the way that I see the purpose of seminary is the purpose of coming to a seminary is not just to learn something. The purpose of coming to seminary is to be something, and in particular to be made ready to go out into the world and to become a priest or a leader in the context of the church to help lead others to Christ. And that's not purely a mental effort.
1: Right.
2: It has to do with the character of the person and the formation of the whole person.
1: Yes.
2: And though I don't teach any classes, I do think that I'm part of the formative experience of coming to seminary.
1: To be sure. One thing that you said that caused a memory to stir up for me when I was in the eighth grade and Senora Bovernik was teaching us Spanish, our first week of Spanish ever, she took a tape recorder. For those of you maybe listening on digital media, tape recorder is this, well, we won't get into that now. It was a little way of having an MP3 in the old days. And She pushed record on this recorder, and we stood at the front of the class. We had to read from a book in Spanish, never having had a lesson. And it's particularly funny because there are abbreviations in Spanish that you actually pronounce. It's kind of like the first time I saw an Orthodox prayer book, and I said, "Glory now and ever," and then just kept going. But you have to know from the inside that it means glory to the Father and to the Son, now and ever, to the ages of ages. So anyway, I thought, you know, what would it look like? And then after the end of the year, she would record us again, and then she would play both recordings for us so we could see how we learned and grew. It would be very interesting if we could develop something like that. It's not a tape deck or an MP3 player, and you can't exactly record the formation of a person in a playback fashion, but be interesting, you know, how to
2: you could have entry journals, and then you could have them reflect on their entry journal as part of the, their final portfolio.
1: Sure.
2: Have them do a reflection at the beginning.
1: Yeah. And answer the same questions at the end.
2: And answer the same questions at the end. And just but also give them their former answers and ask them to comment on, not just answer the same question.
1: Right.
2: Answer the same question and comment on your previous answer.
1: Oh, yeah.
2: And you might see some interesting things.
1: Fascinating. Well, some food for our own thought. Matushka, we're sitting here all together for many reasons. Part of it's because you and Father are married. Part of it's because you came to seminary once. Part of it's because you all came to seminary again, and so forth. But part of it is because recently, as I understand it, you came to Father Ignatius and said, husband, or whatever you call your husband, How come we haven't heard any recordings recently about from the students and their formations and their wives and things? Tell us about your interest in that, because after today, hopefully you all who are listening will start to hear a lot more of Matushka Liz's voice as she dives in to these kinds of interviews with the students. Tell us a little bit about why that moved you, that brought you to this position today.
3: Well, you know, I don't always have a lot of time to listen to podcasts and things like that. But a few years ago, prior to the pandemic, when we started doing interviews with students here, I thought, that's amazing. I'll make time for that because I love hearing people's stories. People's stories are really important to me because each person just, it's fascinating to see, you know, how their life unfolds, what ideas God has and how he's making things work for them.
1: Yes.
3: And, to see how, you know, we all have the same faith, but just how many unique people are expressing it in the way that God knows is right. You know, it's fascinating. And to get to know the people here in the community too, because every year, amazing new people show up. So, you know, during the pandemic, you know, opportunities to do this were really limited, but I thought, hey, we've got a new crop of students, you know, maybe if they're thinking about doing interviews again and they need someone, you know, I'd love to do that. I've always loved the kind of late night radio shows where people just talk and, and it seemed like the Orthodox version of that.
1: Right.
3: So That's how I got interested.
1: Well, I'm certainly grateful that you raised the question, and we look forward with anticipation. We were counting the other day, we've got well more than 30 interviews that we have not yet done, plus the new ones who come. So those who are listening, look forward to hearing from Matushka Liz and each of our students. And we'd like to add, in a way that we haven't done, to hear also from the wives. It's part of the reason why we're having the tag team interview today, because this may be a format that is helpful, but for both men who are considering seminary and for their wives who may be encouraging their husbands and the husbands aren't ready yet, or who may have fears and wonders, and it's good for ladies to hear from ladies about those things that we can take those steps together too. So thank you for that. We have a minute or two as we close. Is there something burning on your heart that you wish to say, Father or Matushka, before we finish our time together?
2: I think if I were just to say anything, and, you know, as a parting thought is just how much I love this place and love the people and love the purpose. Hmm. And although it can be formative, which is to say, also trial, there can be trial in being here. I can't think of another place I would rather be. Hmm. It's a beautiful place with a beautiful community and a beautiful purpose, with men and women being, you know, purified day by day and coming closer in their love of each other and love of the Lord. And just anybody that has the opportunity to come and see the place should come and see the place.
1: Oh, man, that's a beautiful word on which to finish. May I say, Father Ignatius and Matushka, it's lovely to have you all here. not only in the studio, but here, of course, at St. Tikhon's. The Govains have the shortest commute of all people at St. Tikhon's. They live 8 paces from this room, practically, and 42 paces to the front door of the church. God bless you both. Thank you for what each of you does and what you bring to the life of the St. Tikhon Seminary. And thank you, Father. Thank you, Matushka. And
3: thank you.
1: Until next time, we'll ask your prayers for ours. 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
0: Thanks for listening to The Spirit of St. Tikhon's from the campus of St. Tikhon's Orthodox Theological Seminary. 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

0: Parables of Community come out of the daily life at St. John the Compassionate Mission in Toronto, Ontario. Daily, we seek to live the simplicity of the gospel and to witness to the unique dignity and infinite value of each person. Through our open doors, we welcome people from all walks of life, awakening and mirroring the beauty that lies at the heart of each person. These are the parables of community. They illustrate the reality that the kingdom of God is among us, often hidden in the noise and busyness of daily life. They are the precious pearls that God gives us when we risk opening our doors to the stranger.
1: Breaking the chains does not make us free. Reflections from Father Nikolai. From the Gospel according to St. Luke, chapter 8. For many a time it had seized him. He was kept under guard and bound with chains and fetters. But he broke the bonds and was driven by the demon into the desert. Jesus Christ had dominion over the devil and all the demons of hell, and the demons who possessed this man knew this. They knew who Jesus was. The man freed from this torment glorified God, yet the people were afraid, for they saw how much of a change had occurred in the man, and perhaps they had given up hope for him. Why might we fear this hope? Why might we fear the truth? Because it means giving up the world for certain faith, for unshakable faith, which is threatened every day by the darkness of evil. On Friday afternoon, at the end of our humble reflection on today's gospel, Eliana remembered that she had really seen people in chains in her home country. It was a reality well known among the people at that time when human behavior was out of the ordinary or out of control. Discussing with each other, we kind of agreed that some of those people who were chained to their beds, I have to recognize I heard about a similar situation in my home country as well, might not have all been possessed by evil spirits. Some of them were just ill and suffering from certain mental illnesses. However, the locals at the time would make no difference, and they would treat everybody the same. Today, we are more documented, and for good reason, we are scandalized by such a practice. And indeed, some people with disabilities today are blessed with a dignified life. I say some because others do not get a chance even to be born. It is a common practice for doctors in Canada to recommend to the parents to have an abortion if the child presents a risk of being born, for instance, with Down syndrome. In the past, people would chain what they did not care for. Today, we let death take over. It is better not to be born at all instead of living with a disability, they say. Somehow, this seems less threatening and more desirable when looking at the alternative, to live a life in vulnerability depending on the goodwill of others, even though this is the place where the gospel is preached and fulfilled. A detail of the gospel reflected upon on Thursday stayed with us in the chapel for some time. It was related with the apostles' instinct to pray for the destruction of the Samaritan village because the people there did not receive Jesus. Most precisely, James and John the beloved disciple. Jesus rebukes them both, telling them that they did not know of what spirit they are made of. The instinct of man to condemn others to death for their sins is so strong in us that even the apostle who stayed close to Jesus' breast at the supper and knew his love and his peace could not avoid it in a moment when they had experienced rejection. We all have a limit, we might say. Somehow this is true. What else can people choose if they reject God, the giver of life? The human reasoning here is, if you don't want to live, you deserve to die. But this is precisely why Jesus rebukes John and James and later on Peter when he tries to stop him to take the road to the cross, the only way in which death was going to be conquered. Jesus rebukes the apostles because this reasoning is straight from the evil spirits. Get behind me, Satan, he tells Peter. What Jesus rebukes directly is embraced too much today by our way of living and customized in secular and religious forms. This does not come as a surprise because we see that even those who are close to Christ are tempted by it and fail at times. This happens because somehow death is not seen as something dreadful, but rather something that could be an alternative to a greater evil. That's the conclusion of secular reasoning today, which was revealed to me this week by a young person who is probably going to decide later on if people in vulnerable positions deserve to live or to die. In a discussion about euthanasia in Canada and how this is explained in medical schools today, the young person asked bluntly the question, "So, do you think death is the most dreadful thing that can happen to a human being?" The question was real and honest, coming rather from ideas recently taught in schools that tell young people that death is an option like any other option. However, this is not only a secular collapse of the human right to live, but this evil idea also makes layers today among those who proclaim the divine right of man to live everlastingly. The preaching of eternal life makes us at times to treat with indifference the vulnerable life we share today, minimizing the violence done to the human being by death that leads to the misunderstanding of resurrection itself. We are indifferent and impatient in letting others die, even assisting them if that's what they want, because we know that death is forever conquered. The country with the biggest number of deaths in the pandemic over the past 2 weeks by percentage had seen religious events where thousands of people would gather for veneration of a local saint, while hospitals run out of mortuary bags for the deceased, who in some places were buried with excavators. Somehow, our belief in the resurrection resembles more and more the noble idea of the quality of life promoted by modern society. Both of them bring about in people the desire to die because the perfection promised seems to be so far into them in their vulnerability and so out of their reach, unnatural and fake. In the gospel, the people who asked Jesus to leave their lands chained the possessed man because the evil spirits were trying to destroy him and he'd become a danger for himself and for others. They did not know any better to care for the man, but they had a good instinct. Maybe that's why Jesus tells the healed man to go to the city and tell them the good things done to him by God. Today we share in the conviction of the evil spirits that somebody who does not want to live deserves to die. It is not our death that we should fear, but our instinct to let others die. This is precisely what the spirits want to chase away, the care that human beings can show to each other. Chained or not chained, the possessed man would have died probably out of lack of care and indifference for human life and suffering, the great evil that we see today so clearly. In the end, we might say that none of us is worthy of the resurrection, and yet all of us can experience its reality today without disputing it, when human care is manifested within a broken human life. Two stories from last week. R came just a couple of times to the mission so far. She has a problem with alcohol. She's homeless and threatened where she lives, one of the new hotels in Toronto where people with addictions are dying frequently in horror conditions. She came straight to the chapel for the first time and asked for a blessing. The second time, she made a confession on the stairs of the church because she could not keep anything locked within herself. In spite of all that madness in the hotel, with her being haunted and with her addiction and her suicidal thoughts, she said with conviction that she wanted to live. She literally said so, just like we hear on Fridays at Orthros. I will live. I will not die. E has been keeping a heavy burden in his soul for the past 3 weeks. His aunt disappeared from home. I rarely saw him so connected and distressed by an event. He prayed for her during our mission vespers and asked some of us to pray for her as well. On Friday, I asked him if he knew anything about her as we were cutting butter for the scones we make at the bakery. Yes, he said. She died. The police found her on the bottom of the lake. From our discussion, I realized he did not know her well. I guessed E is special in his own way, and family does not share many things with him. He could not even attend the funeral. I was very touched about his pain, his care, and his prayer for his aunt, whom he really did not know. He assured his mom that he will pray for her soul at the mission. There is hope and love for life, the way we lived it today, mingled with pain, sin, and brokenness. That's what remains with us from the stories above. The brokenness of life is what we are going to miss in the kingdom of heaven, when we'll learn to love without feeling pain, without asking for healing, without having doubts. We'll miss our imperfection and our love for something we did not know at the time, but yet we believed.
0: 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These parables are the precious pearls that God bestows on the church when it risks opening its door to the stranger. We hope that they will inspire you to discover the presence of the kingdom in your own parishes and life. 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
2: An ancient homily on Christ's encounter with Adam in Hades believed to have been written by Epiphanius of Salamis, says, quote, "At the sight of him, Adam, the first man he had created, struck his breast in terror and cried out to everyone, 'My Lord be with you all.' Christ answered him, 'And with your spirit.' He took him by the hand and raised him up, saying, 'Awake, O sleeper, and rise from the dead, and Christ will give you light. I am your God, who for your sake have become your son. Out of love for you and your descendants, I now by my own authority command all who were held in bondage to come forth, all who are in darkness to be enlightened, all who are sleeping to arise. I order you, O sleeper, to awake. I did not create you to be held a prisoner in hell. Rise from the dead, for I am the life of the dead. Rise up, work of my hands, you who were created in my image. Rise, let us leave this place, for you are in me, and I in you. Together we form one person and cannot be separated. See on my face the spittle I received in order to restore to you the life I once breathed into you. See there the marks of the blows I received in order to refashion your warped nature in my image. On my back see the marks of the scourging I endured to remove the burden of sin that weighs upon your back. See my hands nailed firmly to a tree for you who once wickedly stretched out your hand to a tree. Rise, let us leave this place. The enemy led you out of the

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1: In the name of the Father, and of the Son, and of the Holy Spirit. Amen. Illumine our hearts, O Master who loves mankind, with the pure light of thy divine knowledge, and open the eyes of our minds to understand thy gospel teachings. Implant in us also the fear of thy blessed commandments, that trampling down all carnal desires, we may enter upon a spiritual manner of living, both thinking and doing such things that are well-pleasing to thee. For thou art the illumination of our souls and bodies, O Christ our God, and to thee we ascribe glory, together with thy Father who is from everlasting, and thy good and all-holy and life-giving Spirit, now and ever, and unto the ages of ages. Amen. Welcome, dear brothers and sisters, to Search the Scriptures.

0: Scriptures Live. It's November 12th. It's Monday, 5 o'clock Pacific time, 8 o'clock Eastern time. And I'm glad to have you with us. I want to remind you that we are live and we are going to take questions. We're going to be doing things a little bit differently tonight. We're going to try to have the questions toward the end of the program. I have to admit, I'm having a little bit of trouble in sort of incorporating the questions into the program, sometimes reading the screen, and we just thought we would try this and see whether or not the program flows more efficiently this way. So I'm going to give you the phone number, and you can call in if you wish and get in line if you have a question. One of the other reasons for postponing it to later is we've also noticed sometimes that people were asking questions that I had already answered, but they were already on the phone waiting to ask the question. So sometimes you're anticipating something and I haven't talked about it yet. But here's the number for you to call if you want to join us live. It's 855-237-2346. 855-237-2346 or 855-AF-RADIO. Well, now, next week is Thanksgiving here in the U.S. of A. In Canada, they already had theirs. But here in the USA, we're going to have Thanksgiving. It's coming up. And you know what that means? A lot of people head out to the stores to go shopping on Black Friday. And then they have different, you know, days are designated for different kinds of shopping in case we needed help with that. Saturday is Small Business Saturday. Then Monday is the online sales, Internet Monday. And guess what else? Now there is Giving Tuesday. I think that's a great idea, but it would have been nice if maybe the giving was on Thanksgiving or something like that, because I don't know if, how many people have money left over, but you know what's happening over here at AFR on Giving Tuesday, right? We are encouraging people to give so that we could establish more of these remote studios. It's a very expensive proposition, but so that we could bring you more live programming. So if you would be interested in sort of promoting this by letting us know what the live programming means to you, please make a small video, if you wish, just on your cell phone, 30 to 60 seconds, telling about what the AFR programming means for you, and send it to Ancient Faith, and they would be very happy to have this. And then, of course, don't forget on Giving Tuesday to give to AFR. And so we would appreciate this very, very much, okay? There are a couple of questions already. I'm going to save them for the end, okay? I'm going to save them for the end, but I don't think you'll be entirely surprised if I tell you that one of them has to do with, what else? The Apocrypha. What can I say? It's like we cannot escape it. But nonetheless, I think it's worth discussing, so we're going to talk about it. We'll try to talk about it briefly. We're also going to talk about Jesus's language knowledge. And also, there is a kind of sensitive question that I didn't mention last time. And every time I think, well, I don't know if I should talk about that. Sure enough, somebody brings it up. Somebody emails me to ask me the question. And so I think we'll go ahead and talk about this. And this has to do with a comment that St. John Chrysostom made about the Theotokos and her motivation for asking the question, or for asking the Lord to do something about the wine situation at the wedding, okay? It's a rather sensitive subject, but, you know, it's out there and the Orthodox do know about it. So let's go ahead and talk about that, but not now. I'm going to leave that for the end. So if you're interested in those issues, you can wait for the end. Otherwise, we're going to go forward with tonight's discussion, which is about the cleansing of the temple. But before we get to that, we're going to have our little memory review. I told you I'm going to help you memorize the contents of this gospel, but you have to play along. You have to try to think. Use your mind, okay? So what's in chapter one? The first thing is the prologue. You have to remember the prologue, and I hope you will make it your mission to memorize it. It's not very long. What's 18 verses or something like this? And it encapsulates the entire gospel. You will see how often I refer back to a line from the prologue. So that would be a very good thing, especially as we're moving into Advent. It would be a very good thing for you to do. It's not that hard. So we have the prologue. We have the ministry, really the witness of John the Baptist and the call of the disciples. That's chapter one. In chapter two, we have two things. We have the wedding at Cana and the cleansing of the temple. Okay, so now the wedding at Cana ended with the statement that this was the first of his signs which Jesus did at Cana in Galilee and manifested his glory, and his disciples believed in him. So last time we talked about how St. John Chrysostom, whose feast day is tomorrow, by the way, November 13th, we talked about how Chrysostom discussed whether or not this really was the actual first sign that the Lord did ever, or whether or not it was just the first of his signs in Cana. And his point is that it really doesn't matter. And this is true. So what we should be asking is, what does it mean? And, you know, I'm inclined to think, however, that because whether it is his first sign or not, he says, my hour has not yet come. And since hour in this gospel usually means the cross, and here it obviously does not mean the cross because he's nowhere near the cross. The wedding can't be that, can't be referring to that. It must refer to the start of his public ministry. Because he says that, I'm inclined to think he hadn't started his public ministry. I think that's kind of obvious from his statement. His mother says they have no wine. He says, my hour has not yet come. Why are you telling me this? That suggests to me that really this is the very, very first sign he did. And he resisted because he wasn't ready to start his public ministry. I think, and yet it does not remain a public sign. It's not really a public sign. He realizes he's launching something, he's beginning something, a process, but it's not a public sign because it says, John tells us, that only the disciples saw what happened. And of course, the mother of Jesus knew that something happened. And the servants who had drawn the wine after they had filled the water containers with water, and then they drew out wine, they knew what happened. But even the steward of the feast didn't know where the wine had come from, right? But he performed this sign kind of quietly. And it tells us that by doing this sign, he manifested his glory and his disciples believed in him. So remember, I'm going to be emphasizing certain key words that pop up again and again and again in this gospel. And at the very first lesson for this gospel, I was telling you that it's like a symphony where we hear the same sort of themes repeated. And that's how the evangelist does it, with the repetition of these words, sign, glory, believe. Now, the better question, rather than asking whether or not this was actually his first ever sign or just the first sign in Cana, the better and more important question is, why does John include it? Because it's not really the most spectacular sign. It's nice, right? He does this thing for these people who are getting married. There's no wine. It's a beautiful, and it has a lot of theological meaning. But why does John put it in here in the gospel at all? And I want to take the first part of this lesson to talk about the style of the evangelists and their choices. And I'm hoping that this will be instructive for you, something to think about. Now, remember Nathanael in chapter 1? This is one reason why it's helpful for you to memorize what's in each chapter. We have the call of the first disciples, and only four are mentioned. There's Andrew, the first called, and then Peter, or Simon, who Jesus gives the name Peter to, and Philip and Nathanael. So only four are named in chapter 1. But when Nathanael encounters the Lord, and the Lord says, I saw you under the fig tree. The Lord says, this Israelite in whom there is no guile. And Nathanael says, Rabbi, you are the Son of God. You are the King of Israel. And Jesus said, because I saw you under the fig tree, you believe? You will see much greater things than this. And then almost immediately, really in the next story, we have the wedding at Cana. Is that why? Is it the beginning of these greater signs that he's going to see? Is that why John included this story? Is it included because it shows the Lord's power over nature, that he physically changed water into wine? Is it because of the prologue, which says all things were made through him and without him was not made one thing that was made? Is it recalling Genesis, that this creator, the one who made the universe, is now present at this wedding? Maybe. Does John include the story because changing the water into wine symbolizes the change or the transition that is about to happen from the old to the new, from the law of Moses, which was about rules of ritual purity, to the presence of God, the literal presence of God among them as the Logos, which took flesh? The water represents the old, the imperfect, the incomplete, and the wine represents the new, the kingdom, the joy of eternal life in heaven. What does it say in the prologue? You see how often we come back to the prologue? The law came through Moses, but grace and truth came through Jesus Christ. So is it that the wedding, this change, the changing of water into wine, represents replacing the old, the law of Moses, with the new, the fullness of the truth, which is brought now by the Son of God? Sure, why not? Can you see how deep the gospel is? It can be any of these reasons that John includes this story, and all of them, and maybe others that I haven't thought of, maybe some that you've thought of. So the wedding at Cana is included by John for all of these reasons. The gospel is very deep. It's very multi-layered. One other thing I meant to mention to you is that the image of water, or the presence of water, is in almost every single chapter, or lots of the chapters of this gospel. So that's a little detail. I want you to take that little detail and put it in the corner of your mind somewhere, because I'm going to ask you to remember again where we see water in this gospel. It's not exactly a theme, but it comes up again and again. So John tells us that this is the first of Jesus's signs, and this is not really the first public event of the Lord's ministry, which John relates. It's just the first of his signs. His disciples saw it. It certainly increased their faith in him, because it says, and he manifested his glory and disciples believed in him. But this is not really a public event, because nobody really understood what happened. Nobody knew. They were busy celebrating the wedding. The steward of the feast doesn't understand where it came from. So this is not, in many respects, the start of his ministry. Do you see my point? This is not his first public event. And every evangelist tells us something different about the start of Jesus's ministry. I don't mean that they're in disagreement. I'm about to explain that to you. Remember that Jesus did many, many, many things that were never recorded, right? Even it is this evangelist who tells us that this. He ends his gospel by saying, Jesus did so many things, and if I was to write everything down that he did, the world could not contain the books that would be written, right? So Jesus did many things that we'll never know about. Maybe in the next life we'll know about. But the very first public event, which John the theologian reports, is the cleansing of the temple. So that's what I want us to turn our attention to now. I'm trying to make a distinction between what happened with the wedding. That was the first of his signs, but it's not a public event because most people did not even know what happened. And then we have here the cleansing of the temple. All right? That's really his first public sign. I shouldn't say sign. It's not a sign. It's an event. It functions as a sign in that it has a meaning, but it's not a miracle. But it's his first public statement, if you will. Okay? This first event. So why does John choose to make that the first public thing that Jesus does? Or at least when he tells his gospel, this is what we have. So before we answer that, let's review what each evangelist records as the Lord's first public act. And I don't mean the infancy narratives for the Gospels which have them. I don't mean the baptism of Christ, the temptation, or anything like this. What is the first thing that the Lord does publicly in each of the Gospels? I don't mean calling the disciples. I'm not counting that. In Matthew, the very first thing is the Sermon on the Mount. The very first public thing that Matthew describes the Lord doing is the Sermon on the Mount. We have the infancy. We have the baptism of Christ. And this is Matthew. We have the temptation, the call of the first disciples, and then chapter 5, the Sermon on the Mount. Why? Because Matthew is emphasizing how Jesus is the new Moses. And you have three chapters, 5, 6, and 7, are the Sermon on the Mount. And that's how he starts. Why? That's very important for his purpose, his theme, and his audience. Mark, what is the very first public thing that Jesus does in Mark? He exorcises a man. He removes a demon from inside of a man. It's a very dramatic scene that plays out in a synagogue. Why? Because Mark emphasizes Jesus as the strong Son of God who brings the kingdom, and he's here to kick out the devil, to remove the power, to destroy the power of the devil, to bring the kingdom of God. That's Mark's prominent theme. So this is how he chooses to start. What about Luke? Luke begins with the preaching of the Lord at the synagogue in Nazareth when he returns to his hometown. Now, Luke alludes to a lot of other things happening. He sort of says Jesus was preaching all around Galilee, and he was healing people and casting out demons. He actually says that. But the first scene that the evangelist Luke describes is his preaching at the synagogue in Nazareth, in which it ends with the townspeople wanting to throw Jesus off a cliff. Okay, it's a very dramatic scene there. Okay, so why is this? Well, because he reads from the prophecy of Isaiah, "The Spirit of the Lord is upon me." And this is part of Luke's theme to show that Jesus really is the Messiah. And he tells them right there, this prophecy is being fulfilled in your hearing. And this is what Luke is trying to do there, you see? So each of these evangelists chooses to begin his gospel in a different way. Of course, John, his first public act is the cleansing of the temple. So what did we just do in reviewing this? We just practiced biblical criticism. We compared the beginning of the public ministry of Jesus in four Gospels, and what this is called, redaction criticism. Now, a lot of people get very uncomfortable with that, especially Orthodox Christians. They think that biblical criticism is a kind of dirty word. And I understand why it has a bad reputation, because people associate it with an approach to the Scriptures that basically destroys the Scriptures and has no basis in faith. It's not grounded in faith. But when we say criticism, and that's a Greek word, by the way, it just means analysis, okay? There's nothing wrong with this. The fathers did this. The fathers compared different accounts. They practiced many of the same techniques that we use in modern biblical criticism. They were much more advanced in their analysis of the Bible than you can even imagine. So we're going to be doing some of this. This is redaction criticism. What does that mean? Redaction, R-E-D-A-C-T-I-O-N, redaction. To redact means to edit. So sometimes there's a news story, they say, well, we requested these documents from the government, but they were heavily redacted. That is, the government took out the parts they don't want you to read. Okay? The evangelists all had certain information about Christ. And then they chose how they were going to tell the story. That's what we're doing here. We're talking about each of the evangelists and their particular approach to the story of Christ. What did each one choose to include? What did each one choose to exclude? We look at that. Why? Because it tells us about the author, his audience, his interests, his purpose, and not just from a historical perspective, but it helps us to understand the text itself, the meaning of the passage itself. Do you see my point in this? Each evangelist shaped his gospel in his own way. So you should not be concerned about this. This doesn't mean that they're not accurate. It just means that they're not identical and that the evangelist's purpose was never to give us a step-by-step chronological account of everything Jesus said and did. They couldn't do that. They instead chose to include certain things and to exclude certain things. They shaped their gospel according to what was important to them. Now, usually this had to do with their audience. Remember, they're not writing out to they're not writing a gospel for the world. They're not writing to the air, to the wind. They're not writing for us. They have a specific audience, a church in mind. They whatever that group of people needed to know or hear or have emphasized about the person of Christ, that's what they did. Okay, so we sort of know what, and also there's a specific audience in this gospel too. We sort of talked about that. We're not going to talk about all four of them. So I want you to understand this because sometimes people are very tempted to ask, why does Mark have one detail and Luke does not, or Matthew has this and John does not? And that's okay. That's acceptable in what I was telling you in the form of analysis. But don't allow anybody to tell you that this means that they're not accurate because this guy has one angel and this guy has two angels, right? Excuse me, I don't mean guys. This evangelist has one angel. This evangelist has two angels outside of the empty tomb. Or this evangelist says the stone was already rolled back. And this evangelist says, no, it was rolled back in their presence, okay? If you get so hung up on these kinds of details, you're really not understanding the gospel at all. It's not about trying to make sure everything fits or everything matches historically or scientifically accurate. That's kind of our bias. What I'm trying to help you do here in this discussion, and part of my purpose later when we tackle some of these difficult questions that we're going to face at the end of the program, I want you to start thinking like an Orthodox Christian, like an ancient person would. They would never have asked these kinds of questions. They wouldn't get so hung up on this. This is our insecurity, our bias, our mind, which sort of impels us to ask these kinds of questions and then get nervous if somehow it suggests because they don't match exactly, it's not true. You see how silly that is? It's very shallow. So be careful about that. Don't get worried about these kinds of things. Now, one reason why we're talking about this at this point is because we have certain issues to face when it comes to the cleansing of the temple. And what is the issue? What's the very first issue? Well, it's the fact that this event takes place at the beginning of Christ's ministry in the Gospel of John only, but it's at the end of Christ's ministry for Matthew, Mark, and Luke. So we have to discuss this as a first matter, of course. But before we do, let's go ahead and read this pericope. We're in chapter 2, verse 12 of the Gospel of John. And you're listening to Search the Scriptures Live, by the way. Maybe I should say that more often, along with a phone number. If you wish to join us by asking a question via telephone live, you can do so by calling 855-237-2346 or 855-RADIO and 855-AF radio. And you can also email a question at ask@ancientfaith.com or go to the chat room at the Ancient Faith website, click on the Search the Scriptures banner, enter the chat room, introduce yourself, and ask a question through that vehicle if you wish, okay? So here we go, verse 12. After this, and here he's referring to the wedding at Cana, he, Jesus went down to Capernaum with his mother and his brothers and his disciples, and there they stayed for a few days. The Passover of the Jews was at hand, and Jesus went up to Jerusalem. In the temple he found those who were selling oxen and sheep and pigeons, and the money changers at their business. And making a whip of cords, he drove them all with the sheep and oxen out of the temple, and he poured out the coins of the money changers and overturned their tables. And he told those who sold the pigeons, "Take these things away. You shall not make my Father's house a house of trade." His disciples remembered that it was written, "Zeal for thy house will consume me." Why don't we just stop there? Because then after this, the Jewish leaders asked Jesus a question. Okay, but let's just take this first part. But before we get into the meat, since it is now 5:30 or 8:30 if you're on the East Coast, let's take a quick break of a couple of minutes, and then we will discuss the pericope when we return, okay? Come back in 2 minutes. Thank you.
1: 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The number is 855-237-2346. 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
2: The world is like a giant puzzle God made that teaches us about himself. 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
1: 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Have a question about the verses we are studying tonight? 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Here once again is Dr. Jeannie.
0: Yes, we are back. Okay. So, as I mentioned, this happens, this story, this pericope, what's called the cleansing of the temple, is at the beginning of John's gospel and at the end for the synoptics. And that's a tremendous difference, right? And frankly, I think I had mentioned this to you too, that difference made certain people kind of nervous about the gospel of John as one more thing that made them question John's gospel. And there was a small group of Christians called the Alohi, remember them, against the Logos, Alohi, and they didn't think that the writings of John should be included in the canon of Scripture. So, what is the reason why this story is at the beginning of Jesus' ministry? As a matter of fact, it's his very first public act. And for the others, it's at the end. Well, let's start with explaining the discrepancy and trying to find some explanation for it. Some have suggested, including St. John Chrysostom, that this event took place twice. I looked at St. Augustine, Tractates on John. He wrote a lot of sermons on St. John's Gospel, and Cyril of Alexandria, and neither of them comment about this, interestingly enough. But John Chrysostom does, and he thinks that it took place twice. Why? Well, because of the context, what happens immediately before and afterwards, what Jesus says, and a lot of people will say, well, St. John Chrysostom was just harmonizing, and that's when you take accounts that seem a little bit different in the detail, and you try to make them blend so that you don't recognize that there's, because people get nervous that maybe there's a difference between the accounts. And so they try to blend them together and say, oh, they're not in disagreement. But that's called harmonization. I don't think he's harmonizing, although Chrysostom does a lot of that. We try to show that the Gospels don't contradict each other. That's what harmonization means, harmonizing. I don't think he's doing that because he actually makes a really good point. I don't necessarily agree with him, but I want to consider four options for why John has this story at the beginning and Matthew, Mark, and Luke have it at the end of the Lord's ministry. The first one was a bit of a surprise to me. I was reading Origen, who also, we have extensive sermons by Origen on the Gospel of John. And you know, he's not a father of the church, but nonetheless, he has some interesting things to say. And sometimes he preserves some very early church traditions. Origen actually spends about, I counted them, 47 pages discussing this pericope, analyzing it, comparing it, and examining it every which way possible. And with great detail, you know, when I talk to you about redaction criticism, comparing accounts to see what details are included or excluded by each gospel writer and why, that's redaction criticism. Look, Origen was doing it in, you know, the year 220 or 230 or whenever he gave these sermons or wrote this commentary on John. So it's quite remarkable. He spends a lot of time discussing this, and he actually thinks that it's possible that this really surprised me, that this event never actually happened at all, but it was all sort of symbolic. It was kind of allegorical. I was very surprised by that. But here's the reason why that he said this. He could not understand why the Jewish leaders would have allowed Jesus to do this at the temple, because at the beginning of John's ministry, of Jesus's ministry in the Gospel of John, it's not that Jesus is known as a prophet or maybe the Messiah. He's this unknown guy from Galilee who comes to the temple and overturns these tables and creates this chaos at the temple. And Origen is just totally amazed by that. And he said, well, maybe this really didn't happen. Maybe this is some allegory, some symbolic event. And he said, if it's not purely symbolic, then it's the greatest miracle ever, because Jesus somehow was prevented them from arresting him. And he stopped them from arresting him by his immense power. Okay. Now, if they were tempted to arrest the Lord for what he did, John the Evangelist would not agree that somehow the Lord stopped them. What would St. John the Evangelist and theologian say? Think about the themes. What would he say about why they didn't arrest him? Because his hour had not yet come. I hope you came up with that. Okay, so now let's say that somebody else says this, because somebody might. I'm surprised I haven't run across this opinion before. But now that I've said it, maybe somebody else will say it, or maybe other people will say this thing never happened, because they like to do that these days. This is why people, unfortunately, have no respect for any use of biblical criticism, because of the people who say this never happened and that never happened, etc. So how would we answer this statement that perhaps this never happened? Because Origen likes to speculate about things. I don't think this is symbolic. I think it did happen. But let's talk about why we should believe that this was an actual historical event. Think about it. What answer would you give to that question? This is one of the few events in the life of Christ that is described by all four evangelists. Think about that. There aren't very many events like that. The birth of Jesus isn't described by all four evangelists. His walking on water isn't described by all four of them. That's pretty impressive. There are very few events in the life of Christ. Obviously, the crucifixion, resurrection are described, but not everything is described by all four evangelists. This thing is. And to me, that strongly suggests that this is a very dramatic, real, historical event that took place, which had great significance to the early church. You see? So I would totally disagree with Origen on that point. Now, let's consider option number two. So we have four options. One, that it never happened. That's Origen, which we have disagreed with. Two, that it happened twice. That's Chrysostom. Three, that it happened at the end of his ministry. That's the Synoptics. And four, our fourth option, is that it happened at the beginning of his ministry. That's John. So Chrysostom said that this happened twice. And I told you that he actually gives some pretty good reasons for why he thinks this event happened twice, because of the context, because of what Jesus says. And he thinks, you know, I think maybe this happened twice. I don't know. It's possible. It's certainly not impossible. To me, however, it seems a little unlikely. Now, are you getting worried that maybe I'm deviating from the fathers of the church because I have an opinion? You know, the fathers, we mentioned last time, are not perfect. They have opinions. We use them as our guides, especially in matters of anything having to do with dogma and morality, certainly. But we are free, dear brothers and sisters, to hold our opinions about this. Okay, so we're not deviating from the tradition of the church. The Lord God gave each of us a mind. And as long as we're following the tradition of the church, we're free to have an opinion about such things. Just because Chrysostom said this doesn't mean we have to agree, because the fathers don't all agree on everything. If you think that the fathers agree on everything, you're wrong. Okay, they don't. Very often they agree, but not on absolutely everything. They have different opinions about what things mean. So I don't agree with Chrysostom that it happened twice. He might, but I'm open to the possibility that that maybe this did happen twice. Here's why I don't think it happened twice. It was a very dramatic event, and it had significance. It had theological and prophetic significance, and I think Jesus made his point. Okay, he made his point once. If it happened at the beginning of his ministry, Jesus made his point. And because of the point of this act, I don't think he needed to repeat it at the end of his ministry. Do you see my point? That's what I'm saying. So that leaves options three and four, that it happened first at maybe once at the end of the Lord's ministry. This is how the synoptics present it, right? And most interpreters, including most modern interpreters, think that this is most likely, that it happened at the end of the Lord's ministry, the last week of his life, and they assume that John changed it and put it at the beginning. Well, it's possible that this took place at the last week of his life. And it's possible because the Jewish leaders were very unhappy with this, what he did, with what the Lord did. It may have contributed to their desire to arrest him. That's very possible, yes. But I'm not convinced that John changed it. Here's why. Why might the synoptics have had this at the very end? Just think about it. Because the synoptic gospels have only one trip to Jerusalem, right? They only describe one trip to Jerusalem by Jesus. So if they're going to tell the story, it has to take place then, right? At that one trip to Jerusalem. They wanted to include the story. So that's where they place it, because they only have that one trip in which to have Jesus cleansing the temple. There's only one temple, by the way, in case you forgot. A temple is not a synagogue. There's one temple in the whole world for Jews. There's only one place where animal sacrifice can take place, and that's in Jerusalem. So since the synoptic presentation is only concerned with that one event, that one trip to Jerusalem. And why would they only have one? Because that's the important one, the one in which the Lord died on the cross. That was the important trip. The other trips that he made where nothing happened, they're not going to talk about. Okay, you see that? So here again, you think, well, why didn't they talk about these other trips to Jerusalem? Well, it wasn't important. So can you see how each one shaped it their own way? So the synoptics really have a collection of teachings of the Lord. We have the parables, we have healings, we have exorcisms, we have the conflicts with the Pharisees, and then sometimes the Sadducees and various scribes. And they have all these stories, and then they have that one, how all of this comes to a head, that one trip to Jerusalem. But this doesn't mean that Jesus didn't go to Jerusalem other times. They just don't talk about it. But if they're going to include this story, which I think was very, very important in the early church, they have to put it there. Do you see my point? Now, that having been said, am I certain? No, I'm not certain. I don't know. Maybe it did happen at the very end of his life. Now, number four, our fourth possibility. Let us consider whether or not it happened early and it happened at the beginning of the Lord's ministry, because this is how our evangelist, the one that we're studying, presents it, right? Why does John have it at the beginning? Is it that he is correcting the chronology of the synoptics? Maybe. We know he does this in other ways, but I don't think he really feels the need to correct them. Is he being more specific? Possibly. Remember, this is different in a lot of ways. This event, the cleansing of the temple for John, is different from the synoptics because it's the first public act that Jesus does in John's gospel. You see that? It's not for the synoptics. So this means it has greater importance for John. So let's talk about what this event might mean as in terms of what John is trying to teach us about Jesus, okay? Because it's the theology that counts here. Well, what happened just before at the wedding at Cana? We have a new creation. We have a sign that the old order, the law of Moses, ritual purity, is fading away. And something new is coming. It's being replaced by Christ, by the kingdom of heaven, by a new relationship with God, created through the presence of his Son, and then ultimately through the crucifixion and resurrection, right? All of this creates a new relationship between us and God. And what does the prologue say? He gave those who believed in his name the power to become children of God. That's the reason why he came. So, it could be that John is absolutely correct that this happened early in the ministry of Jesus and that he's starting this way because this is really how Jesus kind of comes to the attention of the leaders, in the Jewish leaders in Jerusalem. And we're going to see that this idea of new worship, a new relationship with God, is very central to this gospel. And it also seems to sort of echo what happened at the wedding at Cana with this new creation, something new that's happening. And I'll give you a little sort of a hint. What happens in chapter 4? You see, if you memorize later in the gospel, when we've gone through all these chapters, you're going to know what's in chapter 4. It's the Samaritan woman at the well. And he says to her, I tell you, the time is coming, and now is, when no longer will we worship God with the blood of animals. We, God will be worshiped in spirit and truth. Not on this mountain or in Jerusalem will we worship God, but those who worship him will worship in spirit and truth. Can you see? Can you look forward to see how this is related to that? It is. Okay. So it's possible that this event happened at the beginning of the Lord's ministry. I don't think we have to resolve this question. So, the other thing that's interesting is that this is set at Passover time for all of the evangelists. Of course, for the synoptic gospels, this is just before he is arrested and crucified at Passover time. But for John, he's also there for the Feast of the Passover. So that's a very important historical detail. So I think John gives us three separate trips to Jerusalem for Passover, by the way. And other times he goes to Jerusalem for other feasts. We see Jesus in the temple a lot in John's gospel. And it is in the context of these various feasts, okay? So this is why we have the idea that the ministry of Christ lasted for 3 years. Because John describes three separate Passovers in Jerusalem, in case you didn't know that. So this, coupled with the reference in Luke's gospel that Jesus was about 30 years old when he started his ministry, this is why we have the belief that Jesus was 33 when he died. It might be a little bit more, it might be a little bit less, but this is where we get that idea of the three-year ministry, because John tells us describes three separate Passovers in Jerusalem, and this is the first one. So, can we know for certain whether this took place twice or once at the beginning or once at the end? I don't think we can ever know for certain. I don't think it's important either, because when it took place is not as important as the meaning of the event. Okay, so let's focus on that. Let's focus on the meaning of the event. So you can have your own opinion. You don't necessarily have to agree with St. John Chrysostom. It's fine. Hey, if you want to stand with Chrysostom, you're in good company, right? So let's talk about, we're going to go through this pericope verse by verse. Let's start with verse 13. The Passover of the Jews was at hand. Why does he call it the Passover of the Jews? Do the Gentiles have a Passover? Of course not. But the Christians have a Passover. So you see, this is a hint to us that at the time John was writing his gospel, the Christians were very separated from the Jews, and the evangelist is not celebrating the Jewish Passover any longer, because it's been replaced with a new Passover. We have Pascha. That's what Pascha means. Did you know that? The word Pascha in Greek is the Greek word for Passover. So when we celebrate Pascha, we're celebrating Passover, but it is the new Passover, Pascha Kenon, right? This is a new Pascha. We say that at Easter in all of our hymns. This is a new Pascha. Come, let us drink a new draught. All of these things. This is why we always talk about it as the Pascha, Pascha of delight, Pascha of the Lord, etc. So, the Passover of the Jews was at hand, and Jesus went up to Jerusalem. Now, he was in Capernaum, or maybe he had taken his mother home to Nazareth, or maybe she had come with him to Jerusalem. That's possible, because she probably went to the feast every year. Passover was one of the feasts in which the Jews were supposed to go to Jerusalem if they possibly could. So it's what they called a pilgrim feast. So they're going up to Jerusalem. Now, even though they're coming from the north, the Bible always talks about going up to Jerusalem because the topography was such that Jerusalem was the highest place in the area in terms of its height. Jerusalem is built on kind of a plateau, and the temple is the highest location within the city, but Jerusalem itself is higher than the remaining land, the land around it. So that's why they always talk about going up to Jerusalem and going up to the temple. So the Lord goes to Jerusalem for the Passover, as he should. And at that time, the way they celebrated Passover was different too. The Passover was on the night of 14th and 15th of a month that they call Nisan, and it was followed by what they called the Feast of Unleavened Bread, which lasted several more days. Later, the Jews combined them both of these feasts and just called them Passover. So it says in verse 14 that he found people there who were selling oxen and sheep and pigeons, and there were money changers there. So let's start by talking about why the animals are there. Of course, well, they have to be purchased by worshipers. If you are like someone like Jesus or his mother, his disciples who are coming down from Galilee for the Passover, you don't want to carry a lamb all the way from Galilee. It was 2 or 3 days walk. So you would purchase your animals in Jerusalem. So there were oxen. Imagine the size of that animal. Yes, if you committed a big sin, there were different animals that were required for different occasions, different festivals, different types of sin, and also depending upon how much money you had. If you had a lot of money and you could afford a really big animal like an ox, then you would do that. So that's a really big animal. There were oxen and sheep and surely lambs and pigeons if you were poor. And so they had to be there because they were needed for the sacrifices which were required, right? What about the money changers? Well, most people were carrying Roman coins, and you've all probably seen at least pictures of Roman coins. They have the image of the emperor on them. And that was considered idolatrous, not just the image, but also very often on the edge of the coin, there were little mottos, there were little sayings, they were abbreviated, but they said something about the emperor. First of all, they identified the emperor. But just like our coins will say, "In God we trust," or it'll say United States of America or Canada, something like this, then that's why they had it. They also had writing on their coins. And this was considered, some of the statements about the emperors were considered idolatrous because they praised the emperor's savior or son of God or something like this. And also just the image of the emperor was idolatrous. So they were not allowed to carry that coinage into the temple. So they had to change their coins to temple coins before going in. And then they could walk in because otherwise they would defile. The temple would be defiled by the presence of an idol in the temple in the form of that coin. Okay? So now that I've explained it to you, and by the way, when we imagine the cleansing of the temple, we're thinking of people inside a building, right? Because when we say temple, we imagine something like the church, which is a building with four walls. Well, these people would not have been inside. That would have been really crass, really, really crass. But they were on the Temple Mount. There was the building of the temple itself, and then there was a large courtyard where they would have people with stalls, and they were selling animals and changing money and things like this. And they were there with the permission of certainly of the high priest and the chief priests, who probably got a cut, a percentage of the proceeds. It was very lucrative, right? So why did Jesus get upset if these animals were needed, if it was necessary to change the money? Why? Well, I even said he got upset. I haven't even decided whether or not that's right. We haven't talked about that yet. Why does Jesus drive them out if it's necessary? Because it isn't necessary for that to be, take place on the Temple Mount. You have a whole city down below. Below the Temple Mount, there's a whole city. And if you go to Jerusalem today, you're going to see there's all kinds of streets with vendors selling all kinds of things. You could sell the animals there. You could have the money changers down in the city. They didn't have to be on the Temple Mount because the whole thing was very commercialized. It was very inappropriate. Okay? So it's sort of, imagine if something were happening and somebody wants to raise money for the church. So they're selling souvlaki right in the front of the church, right at the door of the church before you go in, you know, to the narthex. They're selling stuff. And that's inappropriate. It's not appropriate for the place of worship. You could do that someplace else. Do that in the hall. Do that in the parking lot. But it's not appropriate for that place. So what does Jesus do? He makes a whip. Did you catch that? This is the redactional to John that he specifies how the Lord made a whip out of cords and drove the sellers of the animals along with the sheep and the oxen out of the temple. And then he poured out the coins of the money changers and overturned their temple. That's a pretty dramatic act. Can you imagine the chaos? Just picture that. He gets a whip and he's chasing them out. He's letting loose all the animals. The animals are running to and fro all over the Temple Mount. He overturns the tables. Origen was able to picture it very clearly, so much so that he thought, how could this have even happened? Right? He even thought it didn't happen. Pouring out the coins and the coins scattering all over the place. So let's start with the question of whether Jesus was angry. People love to say that, right? Even Jesus got angry. And this is the event they're thinking about, right? I don't think this is a very good example of Jesus getting angry, because when we say getting angry, we're thinking of somebody losing control, right? Did Jesus just suddenly lose his temper and throw a fit? That's my question. Because remember, Jesus had been to the temple countless times before, several times a year from the time he was a little child. He had seen this. It's not like all of a sudden he realized it's wrong and got mad and had a fit. This is not it. Anger is a human emotion, and as a human being, yes, the Lord got angry. And you could say, well, there was a righteous anger here, but it was in response to sin. Sometimes it was in response to hard-heartedness. Mark actually describes Jesus getting angry at the hard-heartedness of the Pharisees, their refusal to want to understand what he was saying. But here, this is probably not really motivated out of even a righteous anger, but this is a symbolic.

0: And you say couple, and maybe their voices are kind of raised, and they kind of notice them talking in the corner of a restaurant, and you see a girl take off a ring and throw it at the man. The young lady throws her ring at the man. You know what happened. That's a symbolic act. Okay? Tearing up a contract, that's a symbolic act. They said, we're not going to do business. This venture is over. So we do symbolic acts. We light candles on birthday cakes. That's a symbolic act. We have one candle for every year, right? That's a symbolic act. So we do this too. But the prophets did these kinds of actions, took these kinds of actions to dramatize their message, to get people's attention. And it certainly did. In this case, it gets plenty of attention. So when do we see this kind of thing in the Old Testament? Well, Jeremiah walks through the streets of Jerusalem with almost no clothes on, just his loincloth, to symbolize and wearing a yoke, Y-O-K-E, a yoke of oxen, a wooden yoke on his shoulders to symbolize their coming slavery, that they would become slaves to the Babylonians. Or him breaking an earthenware jug, earthenware pottery to symbolize the destruction of the city. So these are acts that are done to dramatize the message, and Jesus had a message here. So if there was any real anger, which, you know, there might have been, it's a righteous anger. It's not that he lost control and decides to trash the temple, okay? Now, this act, however, has deep theological significance, as I mentioned. So it's now 6 o'clock. Let us take a little break here for a couple of minutes, and when we come back, I will explain to you what that is.
1: 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The number is 855-237-2346. 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
0: Phone number to repeat that is 855-237-2346 if you want to call in live. 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So, what's the point of this story? Why does this event have deep theological significance? Because the cleansing of the temple meant that a new manner of worship was beginning because of the presence of the Son of God on earth. The old way of worshiping the Lord, the law of Moses, the sacrifice of animals, the emphasis on ritual purity rather than purity of heart, was passing away. Now, by the time John wrote this gospel, definitely the temple had already been destroyed. There's no question, because he writes kind of very, very late, and very possibly with the other gospels as well. Now, so what? Well, the early Christians considered the destruction of the temple as proof that God had changed things, that he no longer wished to be worshipped with the blood of animals, that worship was intended to be spiritual. And this was very important for their self-identification as something different.

0: different than Judaism. In the beginning, the Jesus movement, the worshipers of the Lord, the followers of the Lord after the resurrection, they're part of Judaism. They are a sect within Judaism. They called themselves the Way, right? But slowly they begin to diverge from Judaism, and they begin to place less and less emphasis on ritual purity. Of course, the Lord didn't put emphasis on ritual purity, but he wasn't necessarily opposed to it as long as people didn't think they were self-righteous or think that inner purity wasn't important. But slowly they really begin to diverge from Judaism in that way. And then when the temple is destroyed in the year 70 by the Romans, for the Christians, this is absolute proof, not only that Jesus was right, that he predicted the destruction of the temple, but that God is approving of the Christian manner of worship and of the Christian movement, that God has now made the church his people. It's not the Jews anymore that are the people of God, but it is the Christians who are the new Israel. Why? Because they worship spiritually, in spirit and in truth, as the Lord will say in chapter 4. But this is one reason why you see so many references in our prayers to spiritual worship. But this word in Greek we say logiki latria. Logiki latria. And some latria is worship. But sometimes the word logiki, you hear the word logos in that? Logiki. Sometimes that word is translated as rational worship. Sometimes people say it's spiritual worship. But it's always those words. It's that common logiki latria. Now, I want you to imagine what life was like for the Jews when they were coming to the temple to worship with animals. You came to the temple. I can't even imagine bringing an ox to the temple, how that even happened. But you bring your animal, an ox or a sheep or a ram or a goat or a lamb or pigeons, and you bring them to the temple. And inside the temple, what are they doing? They're killing the animals, and you can hear the animals making noises, bleeding or screaming. And then the priests, there's a ritual way, it's described in Leviticus, that they're supposed to kill the animal, and then they have to hang it upside down, and they take off the skin sometimes. And think of the mess, think of the blood, it was gory. It was gruesome. The blood and the gore is actually, sometimes the fathers of the church talk about the blood as gore. And so it's such a different way of worship. We can't even begin to imagine. And then, of course, not only are they killing the animals, there's a lot of them, especially at Passover, we're talking about thousands of lambs being slaughtered in the temple. And then, of course, sometimes with some of the animals, they're burning them. And so an animal is there that's being burnt on this massive fire. The smoke is going up and you're smelling the animal burning and the fur and everything, you know. So depending upon what kind of sacrifice it was, that was a really very different way of worshiping the Lord than the way we do, right? Christians were the first ones not to sacrifice animals. We were the ones who stopped this kind of thing. And it was part of their self-identification as the ones who worship God spiritually. Why? Because Jesus said that in the future, this is how we're going to worship God. God does not want the blood of animals. What does he want? A contrite spirit, a contrite and humble heart. We know this line from the 50th Psalm. Okay? And so this was a tremendous change. And the Jews to this day do not agree on why this happened. Why did God allow the temple to be destroyed by the Romans? Well, the Christians answer that question very easily. And we see these kinds of discussions between Christians and Jews where the Christians say God doesn't want to be worshipped that way. His Messiah came and changed everything. So this event, the cleansing of the temple, symbolizes this in a very dramatic way. And we're going to see this being repeated over and over and over, the same kind of idea throughout the gospel, okay? So he told the people who sold the pigeons, take them away. You shall not make my father's house, a house of trade. We see the reference to the temple as his father's house. It's a typical way that the Lord referred to the temple. We see that in the Gospel of Luke. And then we have a very interesting little comment by the evangelist. His disciples remember that it was written, "Zeal for your house will consume me." And the word in Greek is kataphaieta. It's eat me up, devour me. Sometimes it's translated like destroy, but consume. The consume is a good word, but it's not strong enough. Phago is like the modern Greek word for eating. There's a yogurt that's popular today called phage, F-A-G-E. It means eat. Okay, it's a command. Eat. Phage. Phago. Phage. Eat. But when you intensify a verb by putting the word kata, like strophe is a turn, catastrophe is catastrophe, it intensifies it. So you're not going to eat me, you're going to devour me. Okay, so zeal for his father's house would consume him. Such an interesting thing. First of all, so the action symbolizes Jesus opening up the way to true worship of God. It's a prophetic act because the temple will be destroyed. It doesn't happen right away. It takes a few decades, but it does happen. And it may be the reason why he specifically mentions that he drove out the sacrificial animals. There's a new order that's going to begin. The blood of animals is not going to be the way that we worship God. And it's an end of the old way of worship and a beginning of a new way of worshiping. Okay? Now, maybe we'll stop right here just for a minute because I have something to read for you that I thought was very interesting. I came across in St. Augustine's sermons on John. They're called Tractates on John. And Augustine likes to spiritualize things. He likes to allegorize things, but he had some very nice insights. And I wanted to share them with you before we move on. We're going to do the rest of this pericope, I hope. We'll see. But I want to read a little bit of Augustine for you. And for those of you who don't know me from the other Search the Scriptures program, and you're surprised that I'm reading from St. Augustine, I do so because he's a saint and a father of the church. So I know that a lot of Orthodox don't agree with that. Some people say he should not be a father. He deviated from the tradition. Yeah, he did. But the big deviation came after him. Because everybody insisted that only Augustine was the model, and everybody, they didn't read all of the fathers, they just read Augustine in the West. So yes, that's true. But the church has decided he's a father, so he's a father. So for an Orthodox Christian to say, I'm not going to recognize Augustine as a father because I'm so Orthodox that I won't recognize him as a father, well, then you're not Orthodox at all, because we don't decide who's a father and who's a saint. It's the church that decides that. So as soon as we take that posture, we're doing a very non-Orthodox thing. I just want to remind you of that. So we don't really look to Augustine for doctrine, that's for sure. But we can read him for his sermons and for his moral teachings, and he has some very nice insights and many things. So here's St. Augustine, tractate number 10 on John. And this is published, there's a series of about four, I think there are six volumes, Tractates on John, published by the Catholic University of America Press in their series, The Fathers of the Church. This is, I don't remember, volume 78, I think. Okay, so here's St. Augustine. He's talking about how the Lord created a whip out of some cord. Look at what he says. He who was to be scourged by them first, he showed us a certain sign because he made a scourge of ropes, and with it he scourged the undisciplined who were doing business from the temple of God. For each and every man braids a rope for himself in his sins. The prophet says, "Woe to those who drag their sins like a long rope." That's Isaiah. Who makes the rope long? Who adds sin to sin? How were sins added to sins? When the sins that have been committed are combined with other sins. In order to seek the mystery of the deed in the figurative meaning, you see how he's allegorizing. Who are they who sell the oxen? Who are they who sell the sheep and the doves? It is those who seek their own interests in the church, not the interests of Jesus Christ. They have everything for sale, and they do not wish to be redeemed. They do not wish to be bought. You see how he's talking about the Lord as the one, as the Redeemer, who bought us with his blood. So look at how he's not saying that this thing never happened, but Augustine's looking for the spiritual lesson within it by using allegory. He's saying that the sellers of animals are the ones who do not wish to be bought. They wish to sell. Yet surely it is good for them that they be redeemed by the blood of Christ. But those men deceive people from the scriptures themselves, so that they may receive honors and praises from them, that men not be converted to truth. Indeed, because the very scriptures is the means by which they deceive people from whom they seek honors, they sell the oxen, they sell the sheep, and that is the people themselves. Isn't that interesting? So the faithful are the oxen and the sheep. The people who are selling them are the people who are misusing the people of God, the people of the church. And the disciples remembered that this was written, "The zeal for your house has eaten me up." For by zeal for the house of God, the Lord cast those men out of the temple. Brothers, let each and every Christian in the members of Christ be consumed with zeal for God's house. Who is consumed with zeal for God's house? He who strives that all things which he, perhaps, sees are wicked there be corrected. The one who desires that they be improved, who does not keep quiet. Isn't that interesting? I love that. I think that's beautiful. We should all have that kind of zeal for the house. We should all see whatever wrong going on in the church, and we not stay quiet, but we try to improve it. Therefore, let zeal for God's house consume you. Let zeal for God's house, in which house of God he is a member, consume each and every Christian. For your house is not preferable to the house where you have eternal salvation. You enter your house for temporal rest. You enter God's house for eternal rest. Therefore, if you strive that nothing wicked happen in your house, in God's house, where salvation and rest are without end, shouldn't you, as far as you can, make sure that you set anything aright if you see anything wicked? So he goes on to talk about how we can try to help others in the house of the Lord who maybe are suffering and doing the wrong thing. So I hope you enjoyed that. Okay, well, now, first of all, it is now 6:15 my time, 9:15 on the East Coast, 8:15 Central, 7:15 Mountain Time, and we're only halfway through our pericope. I don't want to rush through this. I think it's important. So we're going to leave the rest of it for next week, even though I hope to get farther, but that's okay. Let's discuss things thoroughly, not in a hurry. And instead, let's turn our attention to a couple of questions that already came in. And if you have a question, I want to remind you that you can call and ask your question live at 855-237-2346 or 855-AF-RADIO. Or you can send us an email at ask@ancientfaith.com, or you can ask a question in the chat room. But for now, I want to talk about this question having to do with the Theotokos and what St. John Chrysostom said about her request to Jesus. And this question came to me from Joe from
1: I hope I'm pronouncing this right, Tega K, South Carolina. He says that's near Charlotte, North Carolina. So here's his question. I don't know if you want to get into this on air because it's a touchy subject, but I read that Chrysostom noted that the Theotokos was somewhat vain at the wedding in Cana. Some Orthodox use this to refute the Immaculate Conception, but it is much more clear than our notion of ancestral versus original sin. We sing of the spotlessness of the Theotokos during the liturgy, so I was wondering what your thoughts are here. And he also told me, Joe told me that he had once been a Roman Catholic and that the Roman Catholic priests do indeed mix a small amount of water, which is at room temperature, into the wine before they consecrate the chalice. So thanks for that, Joe. Now let's talk about what St. John Chrysostom said regarding the Theotokos and her statement to Jesus. I'm going to read you exactly what he said. Okay, this is, I don't remember which homily it is, but you would find it if you're looking for it. It's homily 21 on the Gospel of John by St. John Chrysostom. When she says to the Lord, they have no wine, this is what he says. Why then do you say she did not allude to these things before this? Because, as I said, it was at this time that he finally entered upon the beginning of his public life. Indeed, before this, he lived as if he were an ordinary man. Consequently, his mother did not venture to mention anything of the kind to him. But when she heard that John had come for his sake, that's John the forerunner, had borne witness to him, all he had done, that he had disciples, and finally, taking heart, she called upon him. And the wine failing, she said, they have no wine. Well, first of all, there's something a little problematic with this, because I don't think he's saying necessarily that she didn't know who he was. I think she clearly knows who the Lord is, but she assumed that his public ministry was starting because John, the forerunner, had borne testimony by calling Jesus Lamb of God, and that Jesus came to the wedding with the disciples, so she figured that it was ready for him to start. And St. John Chrysostom is saying that she was wrong about that, and clearly the Lord thought she was wrong about that because he said, my hour has not yet come. So, of course, we understand that the Theotokos is not perfect. She's a human being too. But that's not the problem area. So, continuing, St. John Chrysostom says this, now she desired to obtain obtain a favor for them and to enhance the favor itself. She means the family or the couple getting married, because it would be bestowed by her son. Or perhaps she was even prompted by some human motive, as his brothers were when they said, manifest yourself to the world. This then was why he replied somewhat emphatically, what would you have me do, woman? My hour has not yet come. Yet as evidence that he reverenced his mother very much, listen to Luke telling how he was subject to his parents, and John the Evangelist himself showing how solicitous he was of her, even at the time of crucifixion. Okay, so what we have here, what makes people a little bit nervous, is the fact that Chrysostom does not seem to suggest that the Theotokos was perfect, that maybe she had some other kind of motivation that she wanted to sort of show off with Jesus by having him provide the wine. I don't really get that sense from the story at all, because she says to the servants, do whatever he tells you, and she leaves. And nobody really knows what happened. But he's kind of suggesting this, and this does make people somewhat uncomfortable because of the way we talk about the Theotokos as so holy in every respect. So here's how I take that. And Joe, when he asked the question, asked whether this was similar to St. Gregory Palamas saying that she never left the house. And I told you, this is a little bit different here because we're talking about the spiritual state of the Theotokos versus what a father knows about historical events, locations, and other types of things in the time of the New Testament. That these were things that information they didn't have access to. But here I think it's safe to say that St. John Chrysostom does not seem to suggest that she's perfect. And I think we should, I think this is okay. And I don't think that we have to necessarily believe that she is absolutely perfect, because the Theotokos also had to grow as a person in her understanding of who Christ was. Luke's gospel talks a lot about how she pondered these things in her heart. Many things happened to him. I'm sure she had witnessed many extraordinary things by him, but she, I don't think that Chrysostom is ascribing, when Joe asked the question, he uses the word vain. I don't think Chrysostom is saying that, but maybe that she was hoping that this would show this, that this would be done by her son. He thinks that maybe that this was her motivation. I don't would go as so far as to call it vanity, because Chrysostom doesn't use that word. But I do think we have to be very careful not to suggest that she was perfect in the way that God is perfect. And we talk about her with such exalted language that she is all holy, Panagia, that she is chaste and pure and spotless. We use all of this language about her because of her extraordinary holiness. But we also have to remember that she as a human being grew in grace and knowledge of the Lord. Now, this is a very difficult subject, and I don't know that how much we can talk about it. I think it's important that we talk about it to some extent. But I want you to recognize that she was, we don't hold that idea of, that the Catholics have of the Immaculate Conception, that somehow she was preserved free from any kind of sin from the moment of her conception. That's the Catholic doctrine of the Immaculate Conception. I hope you know that. The Immaculate Conception has nothing to do with Jesus. It's what Catholics believe about Mary. Now, here's why that's dangerous. And first of all, it's not surprising that this developed, this piety developed about the Virgin Mary in Catholic circles. It developed gradually because they have this tendency to expand on their dogmas and to develop new doctrines. We don't do that. We do believe that she was extraordinarily holy, and she was chosen for this reason at a very young age to become the vessel of the Incarnation. How do you begin to explain this mystery? How can you begin to imagine the holiness with which she had already acquired at such a young age, that we express so beautifully in the hymnology of the church when we say, Gabriel stood amazed, din oreotita, tis partheniasu, at your virginity, at the beauty of your virginity. Gabriel, an angel, was dumbstruck. He couldn't even imagine. He couldn't begin to conceptualize how pure she was. And the virginity was not just of body, because there's plenty of women who are virgins in the body, but not in the mind, not in the soul. So yes, she had acquired a level of perfection, of holiness, unimaginable to us. And it is part of the patristic tradition that in order to receive Christ and receive the Holy Spirit in the world, but to conceive Christ, that she was purified by the coming of the Holy Spirit. I don't see any reason that, you know, of course, that's perfectly understandable. And the fathers say this. However, I'm going to caution you about something. We never say that the Theotokos was sinless. The fathers of the church, our prayers, do not use that term. So we say she's immaculate, she's pure, she's holy, she's, you know, greater than the arm, than the cherubim and the seraphim, and all of these laudable things that we say about her. But the word anamartitos, which is the word sinless, we never use that for the Theotokos. Okay? That word is used only of Christ. And in our prayers, we say this. We say, you alone, O Lord, are without sin. right? We say this at the memorial service. Please have mercy upon this person who died. We're praying that the Lord have mercy upon them. You alone are without sin. Your righteousness is an everlasting righteousness. And we say this in other prayers. And it's the book of Hebrews, which talks about that the only sinless one was the Lord who came as the great high priest. So we have to be very careful, because there's a lot of theological importance to the fact that the Lord alone was without sin. So the Catholics deviated from this early tradition of the church, and they, in order to heighten her holiness out of, yes, reverence and piety for the Theotokos. I'm not attributing a bad motive to Catholics who hold the doctrine of the Immaculate Conception. They respect her, and they wanted to honor her. So they created a doctrine which did not exist in the early church, that the Lord, that the Theotokos was miraculously preserved free from original sin. That is an innovation, a theological innovation, but it was prompted out of a desire of great piety and respect for her. So what I'm trying to tell you is that we have to be very careful about what we say and how we speak in theology. We have to know what we're doing. That's why these things really should not be discussed by people. And I see them discussed all the time on the internet. People are talking about theosis. They're talking about the procession of the Holy Spirit. They're talking about the sanctity of the Theotokos and how she was still a virgin while and before, during, and after her virginity. I'm thinking, what are you doing? Do you realize what you're doing? We are not in a position to talk about these things. These things are great mysteries, and we're treating them as though they're subjects for ordinary discussion over a cup of coffee. These are deep mysteries of the faith. To theologize about the Lord, about the Theotokos, these are things that we should really hesitate to do. About the Holy Trinity, for goodness sake, we're not in a position to discuss these things. I'm very reluctant to talk about the personal life of the Theotokos and her relationship to God, and to what extent she had to struggle for her own salvation, although I'm confident that she did. Our theology is that every person, including the Theotokos, had to struggle. We have to struggle for our salvation. We believe in synergy, that we cooperate with the grace of God. That means that she had her own life. She had and still has her own relationship with God, in which she is continuing to perfect herself, continuing to improve herself, to go from glory to glory the way that we can in this life, and that we will, God willing, in the next life. Okay, but how that exactly worked, what kind of struggles she herself had to overcome as a human being, how the grace of God helped her, that's private. That's between her and God. I don't think we should discuss this. Now, if Chrysostom perceived that there was some imperfection in her in that way, I don't think he's out of line, because she was a human being, and she also had to grow in grace and knowledge, and she continued to grow, and she is continuing, because life in a relationship to God doesn't end in the next life. It continues as we grow in grace and perfection. So I'm telling you this because I've seen a lot of this on the internet. I got involved in a discussion, and I have to tell you, I was trying to correct some and explain to them why it is wrong. It's theologically wrong to call her sinless. We never use that word for her. Now, this doesn't mean she had sins, that she's a sinner, that she's just like everybody else. Obviously not. But when we theologize, we have to be very precise and very careful with our language, because terminology matters. Every single heresy was started by somebody who thought he was right, and he thought he knew better, and he had a great idea, and he used words that were wrong. You know, this whole thing with the Immaculate Conception that was started by the Catholic Church, that is not motivated out of a desire to do something wrong, but they think that somehow they're honoring her by extending this holiness to say that she was preserved sinless from the moment of her conception by her parents. They think that that's a good thing. We say that's a bad thing. Why? Because they're out of piety, they're arriving at a doctrine which is false. So, dear brothers and sisters, when we don't know what we're doing and we use theological words, we could easily end up in heresy. So please, if you wish to study theology, which is a beautiful thing, if you wish to study theology, I think you should go to St. Vladimir's, go to Holy Cross, and study. But don't read a few books and then think that you can discuss these deep mysteries of the faith. This is not for us to be talking about. I think I've made myself clear, but I just want to reinforce this idea for you. I want to tell you that St. Gregory, the theologian, who was Archbishop of Constantinople, that's before they had the title Patriarch, refused on many occasions to discuss theology with his own bishops. Just imagine that. His own bishops. He would not discuss these deep matters of theology with his own bishops. And he was the theologian, one of the three saints we call the theologian, and he wouldn't talk to bishops about it. And then he told them that theology is for not all people. It is not for all people. It's not for all times. And there's a time and a place for it. And the internet is not the place. Okay? I'm telling this to you, to those of you who love to get on these chat rooms and discuss these kinds of things. I'm telling you, I don't think I'm wrong in saying that this is a sin. Because these things were secrets. Dear brothers and sisters, why do you think the faith was a secret? Because it's a treasure. People were baptized and they had never even heard the Lord's Prayer. Even at the time of Chrysostom, when Christianity was legal, they never heard the creed. They never heard the Lord's Prayer. These deep mysteries were secrets. They were held with such high esteem. And we talk about them like they're nothing. And we expose our faith to ridicule, to misunderstanding, and people who are talking about them don't even know what they're talking about, okay? Because I've seen this myself on the internet. People talking about theosis, and I challenged somebody once, and I said, why are you talking about theosis? He says, I know enough to get the gist of it. I thought, really? You're going to talk about theosis because you got to get the gist of it? What arrogance. And we have to be very careful, dear brothers and sisters, very, very careful, because if we say the wrong thing and somebody loses their faith or gets the wrong idea or adopts a heresy or turns away from the church, you're responsible for that. Do you realize that you're responsible for the soul of that person? So please be very careful before you discuss matters of theology, which really are deep mysteries. These are not for everybody to be discussing, okay, as though it's talking about everyday matters. So what should we talk about? Talk about the Bible. Talk about the miracles. Talk about the lives of the saints. I'm not telling you not to discuss the religious matters. I'm just saying that you have to have discretion. And above all, I haven't even talked about prayer. When I have challenged people this way, they said to me that the theologian is one who prays, as if you can be ignorant and do theology. Of course it matters that you have to be, the theologian is the one who prays. Yes, we believe that. But are you a person of prayer? Are you spending your time in a monastery? Are you absorbed in prayer 10, 12 hours a day? Are you doing continuous prayer? No, you're not. You're on the internet trying to show what you know, trying to show off. So please, be very careful about this. I'm just giving you my little bit of advice. I'm sorry I got off on a bit of a rant from that, but I've seen so much of it, and I'm sure you have too. And I'm just trying to warn you that this is a dangerous thing to do, and we are not in a position to discuss matters such as the holiness of the Theotokos. I think that we all agree that she was supremely and still is supremely holy, and I don't think we should be scandalized by the fact that St. John Chrysostom might have felt that she still needed some perfection, okay? We Orthodox do not believe that she was born sinless and that she maintained her sinlessness because God did it for her. She achieved that remarkable state of holiness by her efforts in cooperation with the Holy Spirit. That's Orthodoxy, okay? So, well, we're a little bit over time. Let's talk about the one other. Well, I don't know. Should I? Yes. Okay. Let's do this. I'll ask one more question. This comes to us from Joel in Wharton, Texas. And as I mentioned to you at the beginning, it has to do with the Apocrypha. What else? Here's Joel. I was wondering how the church reacts to the proto-evangelium of James, either officially or unofficially. At times I've heard comments on it as if it was, quote, gospel, unquote. And other times I've heard qualified comments on it. You may not want to take time on the show for this, but I'm going to talk about it. Okay, because we've talked about the Apocrypha. I want to remind you that proto-evangelium of James is Apocrypha. So, what is the Apocrypha? Let's remind ourselves, I do not mean books of the Old Testament, which Martin Luther removed from the Bible. That's what Protestants call Apocrypha, but for Orthodox Christians, those books are just scripture because they were the scripture of the early church. If anyone wants to challenge you, I don't know why you people get involved in these arguments anyhow, but if anybody wants to challenge you, just tell them that you're following the life of the early church. These are the scriptures of the early church, and they're following Martin Luther. Who would you rather follow, the apostles or Martin Luther, obviously? If you're a Protestant, it's Martin Luther, but not us. Okay, but I wouldn't get into big debates about this. Proto-evangelium of James is Apocrypha. So when the Orthodox use the term Apocrypha, we mean false books that were written long after the time of Christ and the apostles. And they're false because they're not really written by them. So I can tell you with absolute certainty that St. James did not write the Proto-evangelium of James. So, what is the status? And Joel asks, officially or unofficially? Well, first of all, in Orthodoxy, we have almost nothing that's official. Okay? We have no, what are we going to say about it? We have nothing that's official in Orthodoxy, practically, except for the creed, the decisions of the ecumenical councils. There's nothing official. So, it's really up to you. So, in the Orthodox Church, we allow maximum freedom of opinion on these things. We don't require people to believe certain things or not believe certain things. Somebody told me this past week that he was had once been a Protestant and he wasn't any longer. I don't remember the exact denominations because they demanded that he accept certain teachings which he could not accept. Well, the Catholic Church does the same thing. In the canons of the Catholic Church, it says that the faithful, the Catholic faithful, must submit in will and intellect to what the Pope says, and not just when he's speaking ex cathedra, but the Pope and the bishops, which they call the magisterium. You must submit in will and intellect. We don't say that. You must accept the teachings of the church on matters which are essential. And for us, that's very limited. It's the dogma of the church. It's basically the Nicene Creed and a few other things which are not in the creed. But other than that, you're free to hold this opinion. If you want to accept the Proto-Evangelium of James, you know, you're not violating anything official. We have no official statement on it. I explained why I think it's wrong, because it's not scripture. And it contradicts the canonical scriptures. And I told you some of the ways that it does that, such as saying that Zechariah, the high priest, was the father of John the Baptist. He's, first of all, that Zechariah, the father of John the Baptist and forerunner, was not a high priest. Okay? So there are that, and there are many, many, counted several places where it contradicts the canonical scriptures. And dear brothers and sisters, why do you want to do that? Why do you want to read it? When it's clearly not scripture, it's not by James. We have nothing to gain by reading this. Now, I understand why some priests kind of in a qualified way want to support it. And that's because, look, we have coming up the entrance of the Theotokos in the temple. This is when I get all these questions, by the way, this time of year. Listen, we don't need to support the Apocrypha in order to have these feast days of the church. We know that the Theotokos went to the temple when she was 3 years old. We know who her parents were. That's enough. But I think that sometimes, because people were challenged, usually by Protestants, to support the feasts of the Theotokos by pointing to some writing, they said, well, it's in the Apocrypha. So they kind of say, well, it's kind of like, it's okay. And so that we feel like we have to support it. We don't need the Apocrypha. In order, we know that we have the tradition. That's better because it's true. The Apocrypha are false. Why would you choose to support our knowledge of the Theotokos' life in the temple by pointing to something that is blatantly false, which contradicts the scriptures? Why do you want to do that? Let's turn to the tradition. That's what we do as Orthodox Christians. We say these things were known by the church in the beginning. She outlived the Lord by many, many, many years. You think we don't know where she came from or who her parents were or what life she led? Of course we knew. We knew all of these things before somebody ever sat down to write a fake book. So why do we resort to pointing to a fake book? Do you see the problem there? Because then we're saying that the church gets its teachings from something that is false. This is very problematic. I wish the priests would stop doing this. But as I said, we have freedom in Orthodoxy, so they're free to say whatever they want. I think that it's harmful. I really believe it's harmful, but this is just my opinion, but I'm free to have my opinion. Last question. This is also from Joel, unless I see some other questions. Everybody else is afraid to call tonight. There have been no questions. Anyhow, last question was, several weeks ago, you were discussing language both written and spoken in the early days of the church, and I was wondering, I had this thought, when Jesus was reading from Isaiah in the synagogue, what language was he reading? And I think he means here Masoretic text, or LXX, Septuagint. What language? Well, there's no way he'd be speaking in the synagogue in Greek. We don't think so. Even though most scholars believe that Jesus knew Greek, aside from the fact that he was God, because it was a mixed area, Jesus would have known Greek. And we see Greeks coming to talk to Jesus. We know that Peter and Andrew and, you know, Philip, they're from Galilee, so those disciples knew Greek. We'll see that at the end. I'll point that out to you later in the gospel. But one thing, he would have been reading in Hebrew, but that's not the Masoretic text. So I'm just going to take 1 minute to correct this. The Masoretic text is something very specific. It is a text that was created in the Middle Ages by Jewish scholars in which they wanted to standardize the reading of the Hebrew text. They added vowel indicators. That did not exist at the time of Jesus. Okay, so Jesus was not reading the Masoretic text. You should not use the term Hebrew as synonymous with Masoretic text. The Masoretic text, it is what is used today when people translate the Old Testament. Usually, most English translations, they use the Masoretic text, but that was created in the year 1000, only 1,000 years ago, not 1,000 BC, the year 1000 AD. So the Septuagint is much older than the Masoretic text, but it's not older than Hebrew, okay? Somebody once said, I saw somebody say on the internet somewhere, Dr. Genie said that the Septuagint is older than the Hebrew. It can't be older than the Hebrew because the Septuagint is a translation of the Hebrew, but it's older than the Masoretic text, which is a specific creation that was made to make sure that every single copy of the Jewish scriptures was exactly the same and you knew exactly how to pronounce the words. So they fixed the meaning of the text because the Hebrew alphabet has no vowels. Okay, so in order to create a fixed text with a fixed meaning, they created vowels by making little dots and dashes that they put above and below the letters. That's the Masoretic text. So they determined what it would mean by doing this. Do you see that there's a lot of significance on that too? But that's what it is. No, he would not have been reading in Greek, Joel. He would have been reading in Hebrew. Okay. All right, dear people. I'm sorry I got off a little bit off topic, but I think it was important. I hope you understand why we need to understand what it means to theologize as an Orthodox Christian, what types of subjects are important for us to discuss, and what types of subjects we should not be discussing. And by all means, please be careful with the kinds of subjects you choose, because these things are not edifying. If you wish to discuss things on the internet, talk about some, you know, insight that you had into the scriptures. Talk about a life of a saint that you read. Talk about some way that you found to strengthen your attention in prayer. Do something that's useful. Don't engage in these
0: theological discussions about matters that you really should not be talking about. So I would encourage you to think twice before you end up in these debates. Certainly don't debate these things with non-believers. That's not what we should be doing, okay? So we did not quite finish our pericope, but we will next week, and we'll see what other questions you have from perhaps from this lesson next week. And until then, I wish you a beautiful week, and let's close with our prayer. Lord, now let your servants depart in peace according to your word, for our eyes have seen your salvation, which you have prepared before the face of all people, a light to enlighten the Gentiles and the glory of your people, Israel. Amen. Good night.

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1: Poised between East and West, between Orthodox and Catholic, Lithuania, the last of Europe's pagan nations, did not forget its ancient tales, such as that of the giantess Neringa, Egle, Queen of Serpents, and the Iron Wolf. Rather, they fulfilled and enriched them with legends like the Hill of Crosses and the miracle-working icon of Our Lady of the Gate of the Dawn. In The Wolf and the Cross, Father Andrew Stephen Damick and Deacon Seraphim Richard Rowland take a very personal pilgrimage into a land where history and legend have met and fused, where Orthodox Christians have lived as a minority for nearly seven centuries, their faith founded upon the blood of martyrs and the witness of dozens of saints. 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
2: Thou art the God who dost wonder.
3: Greetings, everyone. Welcome to Made to Be a Kingdom, how God forms us as his sacred royal family. I'm Father Harry Linsenbigler, together with Father Anthony Perkins. Christ is risen.
4: Forsooth, risen.
3: And we're going to be talking about precisely that. We're going to be talking about the period of Paschal Tide and the progression of weeks, the particular readings that we start with beginning on Pascha itself, and how they progress along with the liturgical cycle through that period, and how the services are structured and so forth. Father Anthony and I are both, along with a lot of other clergy, still kind of recovering an energy from the Lent, followed by Holy Week, followed by Bright Week services. And while our mind's still fresh on these things, it's good for us to talk about them and to talk about the church with each other in Paschal Tide, just like we talked about the church with each other as the church in Lent and the church as the church in Holy Week. So, Father Anthony, so we begin, and I think it's important for our listeners to understand that the church does have several new years, you know, and in fact, in the lunar calendar, scripture obviously says this is the beginning of months for you, right? In terms of the lunar month cycle, but also the hymnography actually refers to that, Pascha literally resets everything for the weekly cycle for the whole year. It marks the beginning. No matter where we left off, or no matter, you know, where we are in terms of the Octoikos cycle, and it ends, and it's ending, you know, we might finish on tone 7 one year and tone 4 another year, depending on when Pascha falls, because it's the reset button for the entire year in that particular cycle. Now, there's the Menaean cycle, which the beginning of the year is the solar portion of the calendar is September. But in the lunar portion, which is also the weekly cycle, begins starting with Pascha. It's a special one, so it's actually St. Thomas that begins the reset of tones and so forth, beginning tone 1. Now, what does all this mean? Well, it means that it's a focal point for us throughout the year. I think all my children are in concurrence that Pascha is definitely their favorite holiday, right? It's just, they love Christmas and love other holy days and holidays, but this has always been their favorite, and I must concur, it is mine too. But the whole period of Paschal Tide, I particularly enjoy, you know, Bright Week and so forth. And so we begin with John 1, verse 1, On Pascha, we begin with Acts 1, verse 1, on Pascha. And that the reading of those two books will go throughout Paschaltide. So
4: it's beautiful the way that with the Acts, you presage that in, you know, some parishes do, where you read the Acts of the Apostles in the lead up to the night vigil of Pascha, right?
3: Correct, right. And of course, on Holy Friday night, we have the long readings from St. John, right? And in the Passion and Crucifixion narratives. So, because St. John is the most detailed on what happened, you know, in their gathering for the Passover, their Christ bringing to an end the old covenant and beginning the new covenant and crossing, so in between that and crossing over the Brook of Kidron, that St. John is the most detailed. And so we get there to the point of the burial of Christ, and then on Pascha itself, we go back to John 1, chapter 1. And the reason, one of the reasons for that reset, and, you know, we'll read the resurrection accounts through that week. In fact, all four resurrection accounts in one tradition might be read on bright Monday morning. Although, you know, there's other traditions too, but through bright week. But on Pascha itself, it is the salvation narrative summarized, basically. And that in the beginning was the Word, and the Word was with God, and the Word was God. It brings us back to the fact that all of this was was in His purpose, in the Lord's will, from the beginning of time, and so these things, and the Word became flesh, full of grace and truth, right? For the law came through Moses, the Torah came through Moses, right? But grace and truth by Jesus Christ, and so.
4: Yeah, another cool thing about that, right, is with, you know, the first Old Testament reading of Pascha, right? So the first service of Pascha is, you know, in the beginning, right?
3: Yeah.
4: And so I love your point about the reset, right? Everything was moving towards that reset and moving towards it, but also flows from it, right? So it flows from it in both directions, the reverberations. Right. And it's pretty amazing. And liturgically, very natural that all of those numbers reset, you know, all the cogs on the clock reset. And so now they're going to find ways to mesh in new and interesting ways. Right.
3: Right. Right. And the reading from the book of Acts, of course, is looking forward to the ascension. But also to the resurrection theme being repeated.

0: half, basically, roughly, of the book of Acts. His life, in many ways, his ministry is reflective of Christ's own ministry. And then St. Paul, the second half of the book of Acts, once again, that same theme where it's his ministry is reflective of Christ's own ministry. And so we have these, and in the middle of the book of Acts, of course, we have the first church-wide council, apostolic council, which of itself is reflective of the new start that came in the new covenant, right? That, you know, that, okay, here's the things that still must be followed, right? But everything else is reset, right? We are not making the Gentiles into Jews, right? That's not what we're doing here. And that St. James, who was a Jew of Jews, right? he was very, you know, and of course, he wasn't a believer right away, right? But it was post-resurrection. And so the prominence of St. James in Acts is no accident, because he's not one of the 12, right? He's one of the 70, but he becomes Bishop of Jerusalem, they make him, and it is him who's one of the primary witnesses to Christ's resurrection. And specifically, we're told that in the epistles, right? That that he appeared to James is singled out, right? And as one of the post-resurrection appearances. And so he becomes, now think about it, he grew up with Christ. He is a prominent Jewish leader. And, you know, maybe even sympathetic towards a lot of Christ detractors for quite a while. And then becomes so convicted that his little kid brother, stepbrother, is in fact the Lord of Lords, the King of the universe, and leads the movement in worshiping him because of the resurrection. Now that is a witness to the resurrection there. So, and as we read when Matthias is replaced, right, what is the primary purpose of the apostles? Well, being a witness, it's called out in that very passage, being a witness to the resurrection of Christ is part of what, one of the primary things that it means to be one of the apostles. So all of these things, if we're not paying attention, we're not noticing how resurrection themed they are, but it's focused on the resurrection all the way through the book of Acts is. And once we realize that, and it's constantly pointing back to the resurrection, now we understand why it's read during Paschal Tide. And of course, the hymnography, no one can miss the hymnography and its focus on the resurrection, right? It is the day of resurrection. Let us be illumined, O ye people, Pascha, the Pascha of the Lord, the Passover of the Lord, right? From death unto life and from earth unto heaven, has Christ our God led us singing the song of victory. Christ is risen from the dead, trampling down death by death, and upon those in the tombs bestowing life. And that, no matter which of the particular types of chant we might do, it is those beautiful words triumphantly and joyfully sung. Again, you know, there is a difference obviously with, you know, Byzantine chant is more, maybe like, I guess we might say more triumphant. And a lot of the Slavic chants maybe are going more at joy, right? And so forth, but triumph and joy in all in the text and in the different chant traditions. So, and Bright Week is Pascha every day, right?
1: Yes, that's right.
0: Yep. And that

0: it's part of the beauty of it. And St. Thomas Sunday, you know, and a lot of people focus on Thomas's shortcomings, but they're not focused on the fact that Thomas becomes a witness to the resurrection on that day. Sure, he's a week late, but Christ is like, here you go. Here's the side. And, you know, people think, you know, he's pierced with a spear. Now, we know the spears had broad heads. So there was a big opening in Christ's side, right? It wasn't a little tiny thing. A big opening that went up through the chest cavity, pierced the heart. And up through the lungs, you know, ripped out the cavity. So, I mean, there was a big gash. And here is the resurrected Lord and St. Thomas's faith. You know, Christ says, blessed are those you've seen and believed. Blessed are those who have not seen yet still believed. But still he accepts Thomas's faith anyway, though.
1: You're really good at hearing random questions. So one of the questions that came up related to that Sunday was whether Christ felt pain when Thomas reached his hand. And it's not addressed, you know, so anything we say is going to be a theological opinion.
0: Yeah. I don't know, but I will say this, that probably the thing that pained him most was that Thomas needed to do it.
1: Right. Yes. Yes. So the reason we got there is because of, you know, the kind of the metaphorical thinking, you know, because these things could go together. Right. But we don't know. Probably biological feedback without as information, not as distress, right? Pain for us is distressing.
0: I would say no for this reason, that it's a resurrected body.
1: Right.
0: So it's all healed except for that which it would, that which is the identifier of him being resurrected, right? Mm-hmm. So that it was in fact him and the one who was crucified and rose again from the dead. So my guess would be no. He would not have felt pain.
1: That was the majority opinion at the parish. We do theology by vote at our parish. I'm kidding. Everyone knew that it was all speculation, but that probably not, because we don't have a whole lot of information on resurrected bodies, but we do have some.
0: Yeah. So yeah, absolutely.
1: I definitely lean that direction. Yeah.
0: Well, and that's why. So what's interesting is the Church of St. Stephen in Jerusalem, it has a lot of the saints iconographically up on the wall. And one of them is St. Lazarus. And what's interesting is St. Lazarus is painted as pale. And that's because that was his identifier, as one 4 days dead and resurrected, right?
1: Well, that's interesting. So did Lazarus have his resurrected body, or did he just have a resurrected, I don't know how to put this, pre-resurrection body?
0: Yeah, I don't know. But what's interesting is that Lazarus lived for another 33 years, which is the lifespan of Christ.
1: Interesting.
0: Yeah.
1: Beautiful.
0: So it's, and of course he finished as Bishop of Cyprus. And the reason why they made him Bishop of Cyprus is people still wanted to kill him because he was a witness he was like the reason why this Christian movement was growing in the Holy Land, right? Lazarus, yeah, just being there was a problem. So they sent him to Cyprus where he was safe.
1: Beautiful.
0: Yeah.
1: So it makes sense that we would have that reading on the Sunday after, Pascha, right? We call it the second Sunday of Pascha, right?
0: Right.
1: Sunday after Pascha. It's better to say second Sunday of Pascha.
0: Yeah.
1: Because that's when it occurs. The other ones are interesting, right? So myrrh bearers, they should be in there somewhere, but we're kind of out of order, right? And then And then we start going to accounts of things that miracles that Christ performed while before his resurrection.
0: Yeah. So what's interesting is that the reading for the myrrh bearers is that from Mark. So that of the Holy Friday night / Eve of Holy Saturday, his body being taken down, put in a tomb, and then the resurrection account that in Mediterranean tradition is read right on the front side of the Paschal Matins. So, in other words, the taking down burial narrative of Mark 15 followed immediately by the resurrection narrative of Mark 1 through 8. And so, Mark 16, verse 1 through 8. And it's quite interesting that we have there. And then we also commemorate, along with the myrrh bearers, St. Joseph of Arimathea and St. Nicodemus, because they were the only two males in this who weren't chicken at this point, right? Until they saw the risen Lord, but they were faithful. And so now what's interesting is, it makes it very clear, the narrative that 100 pounds of precious oils and spices were brought to seal, and it was done, you know, of course, in haste because it needed to be done before thing, but it says even the bandages that they did, not just his body, but even the very bandages in which they wrapped it, they wrapped the body in. And of course, we have the famous, you know, hymn, the Noble Joseph, on Holy Great Friday Vespers, and then Holy Saturday Matins also. It's repeated. Mm-hmm. So it took down your most pure body, wrapped it in fine linen, anointed it with spices, and placed it in a new tomb. Now, this is an important part. So what's going on here exactly? Well, a new tomb, pretty much everybody else was reusing tombs, right? That's what happened, was they buried someone, they let the body go, and then they took the body out and put the bones in ossuaries, in family ossuaries, just like it's still done on Mount Athos today, right? And so they reused tomb. Now, why was Christ given a new tomb? Well, because the title above his head meant something. Jesus of Nazareth, King of the Jews, right? And more than that, the King of Glory, beyond being the King of the Jews. He's the King of Kings. And so a king gets a new tomb. A king is always buried in a new tomb. So that's why Joseph gave Christ his own tomb. He sacrificed his own tomb, where he was to be buried, as it says, there was in a garden, which most recently, we know from excavations in the Holy Sepulchre that, in fact, they have found the garden, and some of the garden preserved underneath the floor of the Holy Sepulchre for 2,000 years. But anyway, So going back to this, and so now, okay, so they did that. They buried him in a new tomb, and they anointed him as a king would be with costly spices. So here's the question: why did the women return again after the Sabbath had ended, which would have been Saturday at sunset? Any time after that would have been when they could go buy spices. They're coming all the way from Bethany, all the way to the other side of Jerusalem. So there's a lot of journey time, you know, going on here, and in the depth of night. So, you know, it's just like now, you know, a lot of women wouldn't like to be in sketchy neighborhoods. They had to probably walk through sketchy neighborhoods to get to that, and they did it anyway. So, this is in contrast to the apostles, you know, sleeping and, you know, kind of cowering. They're afraid. And the women might have been afraid, but they were doing the right thing anyway. But why was it the right thing for them to go? Christ was already anointed, right? And you know, Lazarus wasn't re-anointed, you know, after a day or 2 days or anything else. That tomb wasn't opened for 4 days, right? It was sealed because people were anointed once, and usually for most people, it wouldn't have been with costly spices, right? But again, Christ is the King of Kings. That's why the detail of the new tomb. That's why the detail of the costly spices. And then the myrrh bearers returning, why would they be returning again? He was already anointed, right? And so, well, here is the reason why, is the kings of Israel were anointed for 8 days. And although when the Sadducees were in control, it was 7 days. So they were anointed, the king was anointed for 8 days, and 7 days representing the time of this world, and the eighth day representing the age to come. And so it was again focused on the fact that they were treating Christ altogether as being truly the king, that even Pilate knew he was, right? Pilate, they're like, change the title to say he said he was the king of the Jews. We don't even like that, but at least that would be better than what you put. And Pilate's like, hey, what I put, right? Pilate was afraid to change it, right? And, you know, and maybe perhaps unwittingly, but maybe somewhat knowingly, you know, that his question, what is truth, not long before then, was answered by him saying, what I've written, I've written, right? Unwittingly proclaiming the truth for all to see on Mount Golgotha. So then the women came, and then they're asking themselves, okay, we brought all this stuff, but none of the men are here. Who's going to roll away the stone from the tomb? And then they got there, they looked up and saw that the stone had already been rolled away from the tomb. And so this is, you know, an amazing series of events. And then, of course, it's the women who wind up telling the disciples. It's Christ who appears to the women first, before the apostles. And you know, it is the focal point of that being that the faithful women are exemplified as the resurrected body of Christ. They are witnesses of the church as the bride of Christ. They're all females, and that they are the first ones to experience the risen Lord is reflexive of the fact that, in fact, this church that's about to be built is the body of Christ, the body of the resurrected Lord, who was previously crucified, died and buried, descended into hell, conquered it, and rose on the third day. And so that they're all women is, as we see hinted at in our hymnography for that week, that they're reflexive of the church as the bride of Christ being itself a participant in the resurrected Lord, as being members of the resurrected Lord by being his body.
1: Mm-hmm, mm-hmm.
0: So, so it's appropriate that it was women, right? Because the church itself is in fact a bride, and so we're reminded by that. And the women themselves, it's important to know that some of them were really wealthy, and you know, and Joseph and Nicodemus too. They were prominent, right? They were prominent people who were doing this. And Joanna, Mary Magdalene was wealthy. Mary and Martha were wealthy, and you know, Joanna was the wife of Huzza, who was. Well, shall we say he was Herod's, we could say he was Herod's chief of staff. Others might say he was Herod's prime minister, right? And it's the wife, so I mean, the scandal of it all, right? that Herod's like, get rid of this guy, right? He's a rival to my throne. And that his very number two has a wife that's supporting the ministry of what Herod views as his archenemy, right? Christ, especially once he gains traction, gets received into Jerusalem as the true king that belongs there. And Herod probably didn't feel great about that. And this is just a wonderful testimony of how these people who had a lot to lose took courage and did it anyway.
1: Yeah.
0: And on the theme of that kingship, so you know that they were upholding him. And so that's another thing. Like all the people who received him the Sunday before because of the crowds, because of the naysayers in the crowds through the week, they received him as the true king, but then they kind of renounced him midweek. These women and Joseph and Nicodemus alone were ones that, no, we're not renouncing him. He is the King of Kings. And we're going to bury him as such, and we're going to do the things appropriate for the King of Kings, no matter what, no matter what the danger is. And again, women walking from Bethany all the way to the other side of Jerusalem in the middle of the night, and unpopular women, right? They were known to be followers of Christ. So took a lot of courage, and I think we don't reflect enough on that. And so it's entirely fitting that the second Sunday of Pascha belongs to them.
1: Beautiful. Well, then after that, instead of, you know, reflecting on things that happened after the resurrection, which we could have done, right?
0: Yep.
1: We do that at Matins. We go on to the miracles, right?
0: Yep.
1: I assume that because we've reset that there's some Paschal significance to these miracles. And Saint John, you know, gives us that. He says, you know, the reason why he gives us these miracles, not all of them. So can you reflect on that a little bit for us?
0: Right. So the Sunday of the Paralytic, as an example, is so what the church is doing here is showing us ways in which even here, even before the second coming, we participate in resurrection. So in different aspects of the resurrection. So the paralytic, he was raised, right? And that's specifically the language that's used, the same word for resurrection. He was paralyzed. He couldn't move. For all intents and purposes, he was dead. He probably felt like he might just as well be dead. He probably felt useless and incapable of doing the things that he would like to do for God, for example. And so the narrative is very specific there, that he goes from having death of bodily function and being raised up, resurrected, as it were, same word for that's used for resurrection from the dead, raised up from his bed unto a new life. And so the reflection of that, and even in the hymnography and we even have it reflected through Lent, a reference to this forthcoming reading that'll come in Paschaltide of raise up me who am paralyzed by my sins. Right? And so forth. So that is an important one. Then the Samaritan woman, so Saint Fotini, otherwise known as Saint Svetlana, is, you know, and Fotini means, of course, light bearer. Right. And so, you know, in her particular case, she was another one who was paralyzed, as it were, in sin, and unsure as to where even salvation came from, right? But because of that, she was pretty steeped in sin, and Christ, it was Christ who gave her a new life. So that's the theme here, new life, through the light of the world. So photini, and again, referring to the fact that she received light from the light. And so we think back to the Paschal readings, right, of Christ being the light that came into the world, that enlightens every man, right? And so this is a reference back that we chose her, the sinful woman, to bring forth, that we in fact can be resurrected from our life of sin, right? And we can be resurrected from paralyzation. We can be resurrected from our life of sin. And then the man born blind is the final week of Paschal Tide. And here we have that our spiritual blindness can only be enlightened. So it's darkness that we behold until the light of the world enters into us and heals us. And again, referring back to the fact that he is the light that enlightens every person that comes into the world, back to those that Pascha night reading and hymns. And again, we know the tomb was full of life, right? The tomb of Christ was full of light. The angels were radiant with light and so forth. And so that those final 3 weeks of Pascha are given to that theme of him being the light of the world and putting forth the power of resurrection into aspects of our lives and applying it to aspects of our lives is through him being the light of the world. All, even though it happened ahead of time, it all points to the light that shone forth in that tomb, the light of the resurrection.
1: Right, yeah.
0: Yeah, so.
1: Beautiful, beautiful. And then then we hit the ascension, right? We didn't talk about Feast of Mid-Pentecost, right?
0: Right. Which seems to not fit, right? Because it's not mid-Paschal tide, right? It's mid-Pentecost, and right. We forget that the period is 50 days, not, you know, there. So it's not just the 40, but it's Paschal tide plus Ascension tide. And midway through that combined period is the mid-feast of Pentecost, where we have the other traditional blessing of the waters, right? Which often is not done because midweek services are poorly attended. But that of itself is significant because we're remembering the baptisms that happened on the eve of Pascha, right? At the Basil liturgy and so forth. Liturgically reflecting back on our own baptism. And so in mid-Pentecost, you know, in traditional countries, in more traditional times, perhaps, no one would work on that day, right? And in villages and towns full of believers. And everybody would go to church, and afterwards there would be water fights and things of that nature, and you know, water balloon fights and things like that, with people celebrating the connection of baptism and water to the resurrection of Christ, because buried with him in baptism, therein we were also raised with him. We were down and we were raised again. So again, just like the paralytic raised up, so also we went down into the tomb, as it were, and raised up again from that very same tomb. And that's the image we get in a baptismal font. And so we remember that on the mid-feast of Pentecost, in between the two great feasts, right? The Feast of Feasts, but Pentecost is the first ranking. Right. I know everyone forgets that, but Pentecost is the first ranking of the 12 great feasts, mm-hmm. not Christmas. So between these two great feasts, we celebrate the mid-feast, just like in mid-Lent, we're celebrating the cross, right? And looking forward to the resurrection. So also, in this 50-day period, we're celebrating the resurrection and looking forward to the celebration of the coming of the Holy Spirit.
1: Fantastic. So we've talked before about some of the local traditions that take place during Paschal Tide, you know, the alleviation of fasting that varies in length based on, you know, what church you're in. Are there other things in previous years, you know, obviously you don't do prostrations, and you pointed out last year, I think it was, that even deep bows are avoided. I had someone who had been, learned on the internet that you shouldn't go to confession during Paschal Tide. I'd never heard that before. Is that a thing?
0: It is. So usually it is. It's a thing at least through Bright Week, right? So St. Thomas, once St. Thomas hits, we can do memorials again. Once St. Thomas hits, in most traditions, confessions, although, again, we do know in parts of the ancient church, there was no confessions even through that that entire period. Go ahead.
1: Although, you know, confession, we haven't done a episode on that in a while, the ecclesiology of confession, right? But the, you know, confession has changed over time, right?
0: Yes.
1: And it's more routinized now than it used to be, I believe.
0: Yes. Yeah, its functionality is.
1: I think it would be quite, given our current culture of confession, I mean, maybe it could be a nice reminder, right? But I also think it would be quite difficult for some of our people not to go to confession for 40 or 50 days.
0: Yeah. Yeah. Right. So standing and kneeling throughout this time period, it are the postures of prayer, no prostrations, no deep bows even. So that's because standing and sitting are the two postures of resurrection, right? You know, the angel sitting on the stone, but also the image post-resurrection that Christ gives us, that we will be sitting with him on his throne just as he sits with the Father on his throne. So sitting and standing are the two postures of resurrection, and so those are the two postures. And in more ancient churches where they have the old style chairs, and in monasteries too, where they have, there's the sort of stand sit to position, which is acceptable, mm-hmm. right? In between full standing and sitting. But this is all, again, the fact that anastasis, resurrection, literally means, you know, standing aright or standing again, right?
1: And the most notable liturgical things other than those are, you know, we sing Christ is risen quite a bit.
0: Yes.
1: In some traditions, you also sing the angel cried, even, you know, outside of its, outside of liturgy and orthros.
0: Yeah. Yes.
1: Replacing more honorable.
0: Yep.
1: Yeah.
0: And Matins. And Matins also has a Paschal character. Vespers has a continued Vespers Paschal character too. Throughout the 40 days.
1: Less so on the Sunday of St. Thomas, which is interesting.
0: Yes. Right? Yeah. That is.
1: I'm always looking at every year. I look and I say, did I get this right?
0: Yep.
1: Oh yeah, that's right.
0: And in our daily lives, right? Right. You know, my wife and I often see who beats each other to the punch to be the one to, instead of good morning, it's Christ is risen, right?
1: Nice.
0: And so who's going to beat the other one to the punch and being the first to say it? And then the other one replies, of course, indeed he is risen. So, so
1: something that I like to do, and I got it from somewhere, you know, is singing as much as possible the things in liturgy that might otherwise be what we would say chanted, but what some traditions call intoned or just plain read.
0: Yes.
1: Instead to sing him, like vouchsafe, O Lord, to sing that when otherwise you might chant it.
0: Yeah.
1: Is that a thing as well, or did I just pick that up on a, you know?
0: No, it is, yeah, in some traditions, no, that is, yeah. And especially through the midweek, right? That's where it's most pronounced, because on Sunday it would be normal to sing it, but through the midweek during ordinary times, you wouldn't do that, but during this time period, yes, it's sung rather than chant read or whatever you want to call it. So, so again, if you don't have the liturgical support to do it, is there anything wrong with it continuing like normal? You know, of course, you know, we do what we can do, right? But
1: right.
0: Yeah,
1: of course,
0: but yeah. Elevate it, when possible. And the beautiful thing of, you know, again, just greeting each other with Christ is risen, right? Our family, yes. Our friends, we greet both at the beginning and when we say goodbye, Christ is risen, right? Yes. It's a wonderful, it's a prayer greeting, right? And it's a confession greeting. It's just wonderful. So all these things, right up until Ascension. And I think the next episode, maybe we'll deal with Ascension Tide, through Pentecost, but these are some beautiful things during these 40 days when indeed, Christ once again, post-resurrection, walked among men, trod the earth in his resurrected body, and
1: amazing
0: 40
1: time.
0: Wow. Yeah, and 40 days being always biblically significant, right? The 40 days to receive the law on Mount Sinai, right? And that's not insignificant that, you know, Pentecost, of course, going back, was the feast of the reception of the law. This is all these wonderful things that we do and look forward to every year, you know. I had to learn to like Ascension. Because I got sad when it, you know, no longer was it Christ is risen,
1: yeah,
0: and right. Things, you know, right. The angel cried, disappears, yeah, things like that. And,
1: right.
0: But I did. I learned to love Ascension Tide and Pentecost. And
1: in our next episode, in probably two episodes, we'll be sharing that love with all of you. And so that our loves will resonate, or perhaps your love will grow. So, Father Harry, it's always wonderful talking with you, and especially about our favorite feast, and that is Pascha and Paschal Tide. And all of you, thank you for joining us. We look forward to any questions or comments you have.
0: And finally, Christ is risen.
1: Forsooth, risen. I do.
2: Made to be a kingdom. Father Harry Linsenbigler is canonist for the Ukrainian Orthodox Church of the USA, professor of canon law and dogmatics at St. Sophia Seminary, and board member of the Orthodox Christian Education Commission. 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
1: In the services of the Orthodox Church, we pray for a good death, a Christian end. 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

0: 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Here now is Father Evan.
1: Well, welcome to the show. I'm Father Evan, and you're listening to Orthodoxy Live here, your live call-in show about the Orthodox faith, her teachings, and traditions. I'm your host, Father Evan, and we are streaming to live here on Ancient Faith Radio. I'm glad you're with us. And it is December 7th, and this past Saturday, just yesterday, we celebrated the Feast of St. Nicholas. Yes, that St. Nicholas, the one that is known the world over, Bishop of the church, who was known not only for his great piety and humility, gentleness, and his defense of the faith, but more than anything, I think people understood him to be a person who cared for those in need. Some of the stories about his life are quite incredible, and after his life still, he's remembered 1,700 years later. I think it's interesting that St. Nicholas, who we commemorate every year on December 6th, and we remembered him in liturgy yesterday, is a contemporary of St. Spiridon, the patron saint of my parish, and he's remembered on December 12th. So they're just about a week apart, both of them attending the Council of Nicaea in 325, which we just commemorated its 1,700-year anniversary. Amazing to think that these two bishops of the church, not known, let's say, for their artistic abilities or athletic prowess, but rather their faith, are remembered still. St. Spiridon also known pretty much the world over, not as well known as St. Nicholas, of course, but even if you're not Christian, you've probably heard of St. Nick. So anyway, as we get underway, the number to call if you'd like to join the program is 1-855-237-2346. That's 1-855-AF-RADIO. Of course, if you are streaming with us on YouTube or Facebook, you can send in your question using the chat, and our producer will get that question to me while we're on air. Of course, I always love hearing from you, so if you've got an opportunity to call into the show, again, 1-855-237-2346. A couple of things to share with you before we get going. I mentioned just a moment ago that this coming week, December 12th, is the feast day of my parish. If you're along the Front Range, Cheyenne down to Colorado Springs, and you would like to join us this Friday for liturgy, we welcome you to join us at St. Spiridon. We'll be joined, of course, by our Metropolitan Constantine of Denver. We'll be traveling up Thursday for Vespers at 6 p.m. That's Mountain Time, and then 9:30 liturgy the following day. So we, of course, invite those along the Front Range that want to join us. Another thing that's happening, if you're somewhere near Colorado and you want to join us for a retreat, we have a treat for you, Father Maximus Constans. If you don't know who he is, definitely someone you can Google and look up. But Father Maximus, a Eastern Orthodox monk of Mount Athos, will be at our parish on January 10th, offering a retreat on prayer and Orthodox identity. It's a one-day retreat. If you're interested in attending, contact our church office and we can send you a registration link. A couple of other things that I want to share with you. I'm going to be in Wichita, Kansas at the Cathedral of St. George, the Antiochian Cathedral there, for a retreat on February 7th. The title of that retreat is Pathways to Piety. And I'm going to take an opportunity to explore, you know, not just quote-unquote membership in the church or theological agreement, but what does it really mean to pursue a life in Christ through holiness and humility, through great reverence, and really kind of the idea, efsevia, which in English is piety, but efsevia is not really translated well into the word piety. It really kind of means well-worship or well-reverent. And we'll be talking about what does it mean to grow in piety and what are the pathways to piety. Of course, this is an important topic for many of us who maybe have joined the church and bring with us a way of life, a way of living from the world, and we're trying to, let's say, repent of or transform that view and live in an Orthodox worldview, a phronima, which St. Paul mentions in the second chapter of Philippians, and we'll be discussing that. So that's February 7th. And then a month later, March 7th, I'm going to be at St. George Greek Orthodox Church in Ocean/Ashbury Park, New Jersey, for a retreat that Saturday, March 7th. The night before, there is a Lenten service. We'll be in the Great Lent salutation service, and I'll be giving a brief talk after that. But of course, if you want to attend either the retreat in Wichita at St. George Antiochian Christian Church, the cathedral there, or at St. George Greek Orthodox Church in Ocean/Ashbury Park, New Jersey, you can contact those parishes and register. Love to see you there. We'll be doing a book signing as well. Again, if you're listening to us tonight, it's December 7th, 2025. We have open lines, and you can call in at 1-855-237-2346. That's 1-855-AF-RADIO. Okay, well, we've got our first question that's come in via YouTube. Again, if you're streaming with us and you're watching us on YouTube or Facebook on the Ancient Faith Ministries channel, you can always send in your question that way. If you're listening to us off air, you can always email at orthodoxylive@ancientfaith.com. This comes in from Amber. Amber wants to know, Father, can you talk about the relationship between the sponsor and the sponsee after the reception into the church is complete? How does that relationship support the newly received? Well, what Amber's asking about is the tradition of the church that accompanies those who enter into the church by asking for a sponsor, or godparent is probably the word that most of us are familiar with, godparent to participate in that journey into the church. Now, from a very just pragmatic, practical standpoint, this is someone that we can connect with within the community and develop our larger spiritual family. So, you know, sometimes people say to me, Father, can I choose a relative for a godparent? And certainly you can. I gently encourage them to consider finding someone outside their family, just because it gives us an opportunity to, as I said, increase our family, our spiritual family. So there's just that pragmatic part, you know, it's a connection to the wider community. They become part of our lives, hopefully, in the way that, you know, a cherished family member might. But on the other hand, you know, sometimes I think we can put a lot of emphasis on this relationship, and the relationship may disappoint us, you know, because we might have expectations or really feel like this godparent, godchild relationship, sponsor, sponsee is the end all be all. And all I can tell you is, you know, there's just as many misses as there are hits. I mean, my godparents, chosen for me by my parents, were not involved really at all in my spiritual life. I mean, at all. They were, I think soon after I was baptized, really just not attending church. They were part of the community that my parents grew up in. My godfather was one of my dad's childhood friends. He was Orthodox, but not really practicing. My godmother, not really at all. Now, they were part of my life. They would come to my birthday party when I was a kid. They would contact me on holidays, but they really weren't part of my spiritual life. They really didn't support my identity in Christ. Now, that's okay. You know, there are other people that I connected with. I mention this because sometimes when we enter the church, we might have high expectations for this relationship, and sometimes it pans out. You know, in the case of my children, some of my children have godparents that are very involved with them in their lives and in their spiritual lives, and really encourage them to grow in their faithfulness to the Lord and in their walk with the Lord. And that's great. And, you know, like my wife, you know, her godparents, that's just not at all what they've been part of. So if we've got that positive relationship, and it's one in which there's encouragement, then, you know, some of the responsibilities are things like obviously praying for godchildren. I have a list of my godchildren, and I pray for them each and every liturgy. You know, I was at church today, and if you are able to sort of find me on Instagram, I did a post about the preparation service that takes place before the Divine Liturgy, and in that that service, there's an opportunity to pray for the living, and I mention each of my godchildren by name when I do that service, and I pray for them. The other thing is, you know, as I said, to encourage them in faith, to attempt as best we can to help them grow, you know, whether that's conversation, experiences like pilgrimages or attending divine services together, doing a book study, just being present when, you know, we struggle. So before I got on air, Alyssa Bielatich and I were talking about, you know, her recovery from brain surgery and some of the simple things that she's just struggling to recapture, like the making of the sign of the cross. She struggles to make it. Getting up from a seated position on the stairs and walking, her brain doesn't quite know how to do that easily, so she has to really work at it. And she said, well, you know, she was telling me this, and I said, well, you know, the making of the sign of the cross, don't we all struggle with the cross and whatever cross we have? So, you know, in our struggles in life, you know, we shouldn't look to people necessarily to solve them, but to maybe just encourage us in our struggle, you know, just to help us to struggle with virtue, to struggle well. You know, I struggle all the time. And my faith can often feel, you know, weak or tenuous. I can often feel like I fail. And beyond saying feel that I fail, I do fail as a Christian all the time. But, you know, there are those in my life, I can think of a few that I can talk to that encourage me, that can sit in the space with me. They don't necessarily solve it, right? So anyway, good question. Listen, let's take a quick break. I know we've lost the video tonight, and I think part of that has to do with the internet, I think, on my laptop has gone down, but we'll see if we can get that restarted. But let's take a short break, and we'll be right back. 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
0: We'll be back in a moment. In the meantime, lines are open at 1-855-AF-RADIO. 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
1: This is Father Evan Armitas, priest at St. Spirit on Greek Orthodox Church in Loveland, Colorado, and the host of the Ancient Faith Radio Sunday night call-in show, Orthodoxy Live. 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
0: Father Evan is ready for your call, and our lines are open at 1-855-AF-RADIO. That's 1-855-237-2346. Here once again is Father Evan.
1: Well, hi there. Welcome back. It looks like we're going old school here. The internet is down, and so we can't get our video stream up and running. But for, oh gosh, at least a decade, I did this show, and it was just the old-fashioned call in and talk to people. So if you'd like to join the program tonight, you can dial in at 1-855-237-2346. I can't get emails. I can get emails on my phone. So if you want to email me while we're on air, easiest way to remember that right now is ask@ancientfaith.com. But if you've been bumped off off our stream on YouTube or Facebook, you can, of course, be listening to us on Ancient Faith Radio and stream us there. And as I said, you can dial into the program with your question, 1-855-237-2346. All right. As we went to break, I received an email from one of our listeners who says, "Hi, Father. I can't call into the show tonight because I'm driving. I hope you're not emailing while you're driving, but I've been thinking nonstop about a conversation last week. You had said that as a younger priest, you basically committed everything to building the belief that God actually loves you, and that out of this belief, your capacity to serve and love others has continually expanded. What were some practices that helped you build that true belief in God's love? I'm guessing you'll include a gratitude practice, but I'm sure there are other things as well. Thank you so much for being a great spiritual father, a guide on the way of peace. I love it, hate it, ha ha, Megan." All right, so what this person is writing about is that I often give advice to people within their spiritual life related to their struggle. So I was talking about the struggle before we went to the break. And when we struggle in our faith, and all of us do, we may pursue that struggle through what is known as kind of the way of the cross, which means that we look for those parts of ourselves that need correction, that need healing, and we try and root those things out in our repentance and transform our lives. Beautiful path. For some, for many, that path can be quite difficult to walk, especially if there's a tendency towards self-hatred, if one might become despondent in such a path. And so there's also this sort of way of peace, which is rather to focus on the good in the church, the good in Christ, the good in our lives, and to turn our attention towards that. So think of it this way, you know, I can look at something that's broken, and I often give the example of, let's say, a radiator with all of its coils and complexity, and I can try to find where there is, let's say, a break. Well, that's kind of hard to do. Or I can take fluid, and I can pour that fluid into the radiator, and I can find the leak that way. Another way to think about it, same radiator, and let's say there's some impurity in there. I could strain, way of the cross, I could strain out that impurity, or I could flush the radiator with just good fluid. So when we're thinking about this way of peace, it's an attempt to live, if you will, in the beauty and truth of God's love, and allow that beauty and truth, the light of Christ, to sort of transform our darkness, right? So an example would be to live with gratitude. This is a path that will transform our lives. It will, in fact, help us with humility. Another pathway is to focus on natural beauty. The outdoors, the beautiful artwork of the church, perhaps beautiful hymnody, right?

0: right? There was a gentleman who came to our church a couple weeks ago and stayed behind for the class, and his question was around, you know, what if I can't be loved by God? What if there is no mercy left for me because I have willingly chosen a path of sin and I've brought others with me in it? And so I spent, you know, 15, 20 minutes talking to him about God's mercy and how there's no limit. We can consider God's love, right? And also consider that it is, again, unconditional, right? So just meditating and considering the love and the mercy of God. Now, all of this is couched within a theological framework that isn't sort of simplistic. We know that in the writings of St. John, he mentions that we love God because he first loved us. So when we can accept the love of God, when we can pursue this path of peace, then we can turn and love others, right? And in my church, I've got the icon of the prodigal son, and on the other side, the icon of the good Samaritan. The two of them are talking to each other as we accept, like the prodigal son, that no matter how far we've journeyed, no matter how difficult our struggle has become, the love of God is complete and total, and that he runs out to greet us and meet us. This allows us to then turn towards and love others as the parable of the Good Samaritan suggests, right? That we show our love concretely to those around us. I gave my parish a sort of giving challenge this morning in my homily about, you know, how can each of them in this Advent season find a way to pursue and meet the need of someone other than themselves? You know, we can make our own lists of what we want for Christmas. How about the lists of other people? What are their lists? What items can we check off for them? You know, it's not always material, right? It could be kindness. It could be mercy. It could be patience. It could be forgiveness. It could be our attention or time, right, that we give to someone. And without anybody else knowing, we're doing it, right? And so this is a pathway of peace to move outside of ourselves and focus on the needs of others, right? And to serve, you know, these are some of the practices. All right, let's go out to the phones. I think Jackie's on the phone. Jackie, welcome to the program.
1: Hi, Father Evan. It's such a pleasure to be here. I listen to your program. This is the first time I've actually been able to listen to it live, so I'm very, very honored to be able to be here.
0: Well, Jack, it's an honor to have you. Where are you calling from?
1: I am calling from Mexico.
0: Oh, no way. Okay, so where in Mexico are you right now?
1: Well, specifically Cabo San Lucas.
0: Okay. Well, it's nice to have you on the program. What are you doing down there?
1: Well, that's actually involved part of my question.
0: Okay.
1: Because I am a missionary church planter's wife. So I am a pastor's wife. We're missionary church planters with a non-denominational evangelical church.
0: Oh, so you're sponsored by a church here in the States, and you're working to establish one down there. Got it. Okay.
1: Yes, exactly. So that leads directly into my question.
0: I bet it does. If you're calling my show, it's probably you've connected to Orthodoxy somehow, right?
1: Exactly. In this position that we're in, there's no Orthodox parish within 1,000 miles of us. I think the nearest one is either Guadalajara, Tijuana, or Mexico City. And of course, we're in the Baja. So that's nowhere near.
0: Gotcha.
1: But I, as a pastor's wife, I'm still responsible to teach the doctrines of, you know, the denomination that we're down here and we're planting this church, such as, you know, I'm sure you can understand if evangelicals, preacher, rapture, 7-year tribulation, certain views of Israel, et cetera, et cetera. But as my husband, I'm not in this alone. My husband and I are both on this journey together. And as we continue to embrace Orthodoxy and learn through our classes, we're taking Tuesday Zoom classes with an Orthodox priest.
0: Yeah.
1: And so we don't have a parish, but we are taking online Zoom classes. We've gone through the OCA, Essentials of the Orthodox Beliefs.

0: something like that with this fruit.
1: Wonderful.
0: So it's been a while, obviously. We've gone through the Gospel of John. Now we're going through the Gospel of Luke with this fruit. And I think the situation now is I'm struggling with how to stay emotionally committed to the ministry work that I'm currently in without feeling dishonest and detached. But so how can I live in this tension faithfully, honoring the people I serve while being truthful about the direction my convictions are now moving?
1: Boy, look at that. Isn't this apostolic?
0: I feel like I'm in this liminal space.
1: You feel like you're where?
0: I'm in this liminal space.
1: Yes, totally. Yeah. Well, can you think of any biblical examples to guide you?
0: The only one that comes to mind is Naaman the Syrian.
1: Yeah. What about St. Paul?
0: Well, St. Paul had a pretty radical conversion, though, didn't he?
1: Well, he, I don't know. See, I don't know if we can call it a conversion. I think what we can see that happened in his life is that he came to understand the fullness of the truth, right? Because as a pious Israelite, he was seeking the coming of the Messiah. And, you know, he comes to realize that that person has come in fullness and in truth, right? And so, you know, I think there's a parallel for you in the sense of like, well, as I encounter the fullness, you know, what does he do? You know, in a sense of like a biblical example, what's the result of coming to this revelation where, you know, here's the fullness and I'm not in the fullness of the faith. What do I do? Right? So it's someone to think about. And think about, you know, how does he transition his life to be in a line with Christ and the fullness of Christ? And, you know, as he says, he counts everything prior to Christ, you know, as something he can toss off. And so that's a biblical example, I think. I think also for, you know, Andrew and Peter, who were disciples of St. John the Baptist, and, you know, we could say James and John, and then they meet Christ, and you know, they're asked to follow Christ, or Matthew, the tax collector, right? Or even Zacchaeus. You know, I think there's a lot of little biblical examples. The reason I'm bringing that up is it might be helpful for you just to kind of read through and comb through those scriptural passages and just consider, you know, what did each of them do, you know, in the light of and in the face of coming to the fullness of truth in Christ, right? And what did they have to do with their lives? Now, I think in the work that you're doing, I often get emails from people who are teaching in various Christian schools or institutions. They're working in them and they have to sign a statement of faith. And as they learn more and more about the church, they start to realize that some of those statements of faith that they're supposed to ascribe to, they can no longer hold in good conscience, right? Mm-hmm. And so then they get into this liminal space, as you mentioned, this tension. I have a couple of people right now in my parish in that space. And, you know, what I've told them is that you can't disobey your conscience. And so, you know, if there is something that you have begun to come to terms with as false or lacking in the fullness of truth, I don't think you can teach it anymore.
0: Right.
1: And so, you know, does that mean that you have a patchwork of teachings? It might. It might mean, you know, this teaching, I can see how it overlays with the apostolic faith, and so I can continue to teach it like Christ is fully God and fully man. You know, he came to die, to suffer and die, and to redeem us, right? And to wash us clean of sin. Yeah, I can teach that, right? I can teach about baptism and the new birth, right? But some of the things that maybe my non-denominational you know, it's hard with non-denominational churches, right? So I'm assuming you're part of an affiliated ministry, right?
0: Yes.
1: Yeah. So you probably have your own sort of, you know, statements of faith, right?
0: Yes, you do. Although it's very wide reaching. I mean, we definitely believe in everything that the Nicene Creed affirms. Mm-hmm. I mean, although that they would say baptism is merely a symbol, you know, doesn't bring salvation. And of course, my husband has actually been teaching about the real presence.
1: But in the Eucharist,
0: although we don't have a priest, because in the Eucharist, but we don't have a priest, so it doesn't really matter because to sanctify it, you know. We just had a recent women's conference where I kind of pushed the envelope a little bit on the Theotokos and kind of challenging some preconceived Protestant notions and just saying, you know, we usually only trot out the Virgin Mary at Christmas. I'm gonna say a few things here that might, you know, upset the
1: challenge
0: apple
1: cart, you.
0: I'm challenging a little bit.
1: Yeah, I think Jackie, you know, perhaps the detachment you're feeling has to do with the fact that you're calling yourself to teach and preach something that is not true. And so how can you invest your heart in it? Right? And so I think you have to make a transition, you know, without being, I think, harsh or apologetic. It's just simply, we have to preach and teach the truth. Now, I'm in the same boat, Jackie, believe it or not. As a priest in the church, I still find places and spaces where I come to realize that the teaching of the church, I'm not aligned with. And as a result, I have to sort of step away from the space I've been inhabiting. It's uncomfortable for me. And I have to repent and then preach and teach what has been received and revealed, right? So I think you can do that. And I think you can do it with grace and kindness. And I think that's the adventure you're on, right? Is to find a way to articulate the truths of the church in a new environment. And
0: one of the things that makes it difficult is it's my husband's job on the line, and we're looking to turn the church over to somebody and transition out of here, you know, and go back to the United States. And currently that time period, based on various factors I'm not going to go into here, we're all listeners, but it's maybe about 18 months to 2 years.
1: 18 months to 2 years. Wow.
0: Yeah.
1: Wow. And can you survive survive spiritually in that long period?
0: Well, I'm doing the prayers every day, and I'm trying to fast as well as I can, and we're doing the classes with Father Andrew every Tuesday. And, you know, pretty much my spiritual enrichment is kind of like all orthodoxy all the time. And if I'm not, I'm usually listening to a lot of and a lot of other ancient faith teachers and reading a lot of orthodox books. You know, Father Josiah Trinum's Rock and Sand I'm going through, and read a lot of Father Stephen DeYoung stuff. So it's all head, but it's not the living the orthodox life, because you can't do that unless you're part of Eucharist and part of the divine liturgy and everything. So
1: part of a community.
0: Part of the community. So we're every time we go home and we visit, we go to an Orthodox church. Like we just went to California and visited Francie, went to Father Josiah Trenum's church.
1: St. Andrew's.
0: Friends there. Yeah, I got to talk to Father Josiah and just briefly after Vespers, and because we have friends from the same church we've been sent out of who have become Orthodox and are now attending his church and part of his family. So they understand the situation we're in, you know.
1: Jackie, I think this is one of those conversations that probably too, you have to sit down with your husband and say, okay, let's be honest with ourselves about the path we're on. And is it sustainable to spend the next 2 years in a setting in which we cannot express the truth and what we say and teach will not align with our beliefs? And if the answer to that question is, well, we can't, then I think you have to start to consider, what are my options? You know, can we return to the States and pivot? Or is it possible to start a conversation with your non-denominational leadership and say, we've got something we want to talk to you about, and we want to consider something and see where that goes. I think those are difficult conversations, but they might be conversations that God opens a pathway for that you do not expect. You know, I see this all the time with people that will sort of say to me, well, Father, I don't know how I can go back, but I'm terrified of moving forward, right?
0: Right.
1: And then you say, well, what are you going to do?
0: The terror kind of comes in as when we were on a different mission field, there were two pastors that were part of our church who we are not Calvinists or Reformed in any way, shape, or form. Uh-huh. And we lean more kind of more towards the Arminian, but kind of somewhere in between, and but not mm-hmm. definitely not Reform in the sense of, you know, the tulip and the 5 points. And
1: yeah,
0: we had some pastors that were beginning to be enamored of Reformed theology, and they started teaching it. And basically, when the elders, the leadership, found out about it, like literally, they told them, "You've got like 30 days to pack up and leave the mission field."
1: Yeah.
0: And so we're like, okay, we experienced that. So naturally, there's a little trepidation on our part.
1: Of course there is, because your livelihood is tied up in this, you know. But on the other hand, that's why I'm asking that question of the two of you to sit down and say, is this sustainable for us? Can we continue to preach and teach in a manner that is not resonating with the fullness of the faith? And that's a long period of time. Uh-huh. If you told me you had 3 months, I'd say, well, you know, I mean, think about it. You're talking all the way into 2027.
0: Yikes. So you had to put it in those kind of terms, didn't you, Paul?
1: Well, it's just, you know, when you start to really think about it, and, you know, I've just seen it too many times where I've, you know, my parish is full of probably about 14 former pastors. And, you know, they came to that crossroads themselves. One of the things I would say to you, Jackie, is feel free to email me, and I'm happy to connect you with some of the people who've been in this similar journey. And that might help too, to just discuss, what did you do, you know, when you realized that, you know, as either a Lutheran pastor or a non-denominational pastor, or even a Catholic priest, I have a Catholic priest in my parish, you realized, I'm not in the fullness of the truth. And so for that Catholic priest, it meant losing my priesthood, you know, losing my identity. Yeah. Right? For that non-denominational pastor, it meant walking away from, you know, kind of the big box church and the college ministry that he had set up. And then for, you know, the Lutheran pastor, you know, leaving his family, because his father and grandfather were Lutheran pastors. It was generational, right? And so very difficult. Now, all three of them had a very soft landing within the church. So, you know, the Catholic priest was received by the church and now is, you know, an Orthodox priest. Non-denominational Protestant minister has started an Orthodox ministry that's flourishing. And the Lutheran pastor, the same, and has completed seminary. And so I think doors open. And, you know, it matters if you can connect with a local community you've got, it sounds like, some friends within the church, and start to navigate what it would look like. You know, do you have children?
0: No, we don't.
1: Yeah. So that makes it a little bit easier.
0: Not because we didn't want to.
1: No, I understand. Yeah. I had a different plan. So that means, you know, you don't have to transition children, you know, through this. So it's the two of you. And so that might make things a little bit more flexible. But I don't think there's an easy answer. That's one of the sad news. There's not an easy answer here. You know, as you detach, it's only going to grow wider. And, you know, you can think of it as you're standing on two logs and they're separating themselves and you got to pick one.
0: Yeah.
1: You know?
0: Yeah.
1: You know? But like I said, please email me.
0: I've just been avoiding conversations when people ask me about certain things. And I just say, well, or have you considered the possibility that, you know, this or that instead of what you've been taught, you know, or, you know, other people, other Christian faiths believe this about that. And so I've been kind of opening it, avoiding it directly being saying, well, I don't believe that anymore, but just saying, well, you know, other faith traditions believe differently about that. And then announcing it that way.
1: Jackie, one thing, and I don't mean to be unfair in the comment, but you know, if I flip it on you and I say, you know, someone that you're mentoring there in Mexico, your husband's mentoring within the Christian faith, you know, and you're sharing something that you're uncertain about and feel uncomfortable in the sense that this is not the fullness of faith, you know, If you flip that script and say, does that person deserve the opportunity to hear that experience of the fullness that you're having? You see? And so then it kind of changes the paradigm. And there's courage needed here for sure. I totally understand your situation. And, you know, being in ministry myself, you know, what would it mean? Someone asked me once, you know, would you leave ministry if your conscience was violated? And I said, you know, I think I would, you know, just because I don't think I could look at myself, you know, if I felt like I was having to do something that wasn't true, you know, I would have to step aside. And that's difficult, you know, because I have a pension, you know, and I have an identity, you know, and my family understands my work as a priest. You know, but not an easy thing here, Jackie. You have a lot to consider. And I'm glad you called just to start talking a little bit about it.
0: Well, pray for me if you think about it.
1: I do pray for people in your situation for sure. And like I said, email me and I'll at least connect you with some people. And, you know, I had someone who emailed me 10 years ago just recently come visit my parish. And so I'm happy to sustain a dialogue with you.
0: Okay. And so just FatherEvan@ancientfaith.com.
1: 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Okay. Yeah. And please tell your husband hello for me.
0: I will. Thank you, Father.
1: Thanks for calling, Jackie. Nice to talk with you.
0: Thank you.
1: Bye-bye. Wow. Well, we can all pray for Jackie and what her and her husband are faced with when considering what to do as they learn more about the faith and considering how that's going to impact the ministry that they're in. All right. So YouTube question that's come in from Isaiah. Isaiah asks, what are your thoughts on the so-called Eighth Ecumenical Council? Should it be believed by everyone? And do we, yes, I'm Orthodox, have more councils that are authoritative outside of the accepted? Well, we don't call it the Eighth Ecumenical Council. Really, we know of seven ecumenical councils, and the Church has, if you will, accepted those seven councils as ecumenical. Now, what we should understand is when those councils were held, they weren't understood at the time to be ecumenical. It is something that in time, through the revelation of the Holy Spirit, the Church came to recognize that these councils were indeed ecumenical. And so, you know, this so-called Eighth Council that's occurred, really we'll have to wait to see if the Holy Spirit confirms it in the life of the Church as such. That process isn't quick. And no council can declare itself as ecumenical, right? Now, are there other councils? Yes, many, that hold weight in the Church. Not like one of these ecumenical councils did, but they hold weight. They're important, and the church considers what the church gathered, expressed in those councils. But you know, the life of the church and the confirmation of the fullness of the faith is something that has first and foremost a divine component. You know, Christ and the Holy Spirit and God the Father are alive in the church, and the church is confirmed by their presence, and the truth of the church rests in them. You know, they are the truth. You know, as Christ said, "I am the way, the truth, and the life." There isn't sort of a gathering of people that we then say, this is the truth. It's always Christ present in his church. It's always the Holy Spirit present in the church. It's always the Father present in the church, right? That is the truth. Now, because the church on earth is not simply a divine body, but it is made up of the members, you know, you and I, human beings, we make up the body of the church, the head of which is Christ. You know, this is the clear ecclesiastical understanding of the church. The head of the church is Christ, and we are the members thereof. And we're not God. We're not truth. We are fallible. Yet we work synergistically with God to continue not only to understand and receive what he's revealed, but to preach and teach it. You know, this is just like what Jackie was talking about, right? And this synergistic relationship bears fruit over time. It can, at a spot in time, be flawed. That's for sure. We can see, for example, I mentioned St. Nicholas at the beginning of the program. When he attended the council in Nicaea, Arian was there, and Arian was a priest of the church, a presbyter, who had put forth the idea that Christ was not fully God, but the first of born of creation. This was a heresy. Many people in the church, clergy and laity, agreed with this idea. And were carried away by this false teaching. Now, the church, which shall always prevail by the presence of Christ and his promise, overcame this heresy, but it took time, right? And the church had to speak and work. Both God and the Holy Spirit, through the Holy Spirit, was working in the church to confirm the truth, but the people had to work with the Holy Spirit, repent, some of them, obviously, from what they had come to believe. And so as a result, the church recaptured the fullness of the teaching of the truth. I'll give you a simple example, even in our modern day. You know, when COVID occurred, you know, bishops were attempting to navigate the pandemic in a way that stayed true to the life of the church. They were not perfect in doing so. Mistakes were made, right? And some people, some faithful, panicked. You know, our church is in trouble because our bishops are making mistakes during this pandemic. And you know, there goes the church. Forgetting that the ecumenical or universal truth of the church doesn't reside in the decisions of a group of people, but rather it is protected and preserved and taught and living through the promise of God. And so, you know, the church prevailed, the fullness of the church, the fullness of the truth prevailed. And the mistakes, some of them maybe are still being worked out in some places, but the fullness of the faith has never departed from the earth. So, you know, is this council, so-called Eighth Council, going to be understood as an ecumenical council? I cannot say. We'll have to see what the Holy Spirit decides. And are other councils important? Of course. And is the life of the church alive and well? Does the Spirit breathe into the church? Yes. We see this all the time. And we, as human beings, as flawed and as sinful and as broken as we are, we work with God, right? And we're constantly hearing God's voice in the church, his truth revealed and taught. And as I mentioned to Jackie, at times we're recognizing that we're not in alignment with it and we have to change the way that we live. This happens to me all the time. Sometimes it happens with something that I had already come to recognize as truth, right? But then I've stumbled, right? And so there was a phrase in today's epistle reading in the liturgy that stood out to me. And I went, there's an area that I am not walking rightly in the fullness of the truth, the universal truth. And I need to repent. I need to talk to my wife about it because I need to acknowledge the missteps I've taken and I need to change, right? All right. I know we have additional questions, but as I look at them, gosh, there's just not enough time to get through them with the few minutes that we have left. So what I'd like to do is I'll save these for a later time. And I apologize that we didn't get to all of them, but, and sorry that the stream was not working tonight. Just, looks like on my end, the internet went down and we weren't able to stream, but, listen, we'll be back on air next Sunday, the 14th. And in the meantime, if you have an opportunity to join us here at St. Spiridon's for our feast day, we welcome you to do so. For Orthodoxy Live and Ancient Faith Radio, I'm Father Evan. Good night and God bless.

Faith without works, and works without faith, will both alike be condemned. For he who has faith must offer to the Lord the faith which shows itself in actions. He who loves God both believes truly and performs the works of faith reverently. But he who only believes and does not love lacks even the faith he thinks he has, for he believes merely with a certain superficiality of intellect and is not energized by the full force of love's glory. The chief part of virtue, then, is faith energized by love. St. Diadochus of Fotiki on Ancient Faith Radio.

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1: Blinded by rage. 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But what do Scripture and the Fathers say about anger? 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Or does it instead blind us to His presence? 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
2: 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Today we're going to be talking about the doctrine, the Protestant doctrine of penal substitutionary atonement. We're going to be talking about it in terms of Orthodox Christianity, but especially as it is reflected in Isaiah 53, not simply in the Hebrew scriptures, but in the Greek version of the Old Testament. Stay tuned. This is an important one right now on Ancient Faith Radio.

Welcome to Ancient Faith Today Live. This is Father Tom Soroka. I'm so glad that you're with us today. My greatest hope for you is that you had a fantastic first week of Lent. Maybe that doesn't sound right. Lent isn't supposed to be that way, but actually it really is just so beautiful. It's amazing. The refocusing of our spiritual lives, trying to prepare ourselves for the Holy Pascha. There's really nothing like it. The first week is just off the charts, beautiful, and now we're entering the second week. I hope that you were able to go to church on the Sunday of the Triumph of Orthodoxy. Again, such a magnificent feast, and I was watching videos and seeing pictures from all over the country of the various churches that were having celebrations, like on Saturday night or Sunday night. Here in Pittsburgh, we had a beautiful Pan-Orthodox Vespers with hundreds and hundreds of people, and I had the privilege once again of directing the Pan-Orthodox Choir of Pittsburgh. They actually sang a new composition that I wrote for that, and it was really incredible. So again, I hope that you're having a very good second week of Lent, and I want you to do one thing for today's show. Now, stay with me. Don't get discouraged here. I want you to get your Bible. I want you to get your Bible because we are going to have a little bit of, it's not a Bible study, but we're going to talk about Isaiah 53. We're going to talk about this doctrine of penal substitutionary atonement, which is, you know, always thrown up to Orthodox Christians. I mean, you hear Protestants say, oh, you know, Orthodox, they're not even Christian because they don't believe in penal substitutionary atonement. Now, I did a show on penal substitutionary atonement, and I said, you know, it depends on what you mean by these particular words, but we're going to look at the Old Testament with Isaiah 53, which is really like before that, Isaiah 52 and Isaiah 53. And we're going to talk about how do we as Orthodox Christians see what this Isaiah 53 says, and how does that line up with the doctrine of penal substitutionary atonement? Because you're going to be surprised if you have an Orthodox study Bible, and if you've ever read Isaiah 53, it's going to look very different than if you have like a New King James Version or a King James Version or an NIV or an ESV or NIV or whatever you have. It's going to look different. And that's important. You need to know this. This is really important because what people will say is, oh, well, you know, the church just doesn't believe that way. We believe in a different way. There's a reason for these things, okay? And especially as we move into Holy Week, near the end of Lent, you're going to hear a different emphasis as Orthodox Christians. For those of you that are new to the church, for those of you that are catechumens, or your inquirers, or maybe you're coming into the church on Lazarus Saturday or Holy Saturday, the themes that you might have heard as a Western Christian, as a Roman Catholic, or as a Protestant, especially like an evangelical Protestant, you're only going to hear slight notes of that. You're going to hear a different emphasis when it comes to this freely offered sacrifice of Christ on the cross. And it's very important that you understand where this comes from. Because if you don't know, what happens is people will say, oh, well, that's just not our emphasis, right? You hear that sometimes. They say, well, the Orthodox, like, we emphasize something different. And I think that that doesn't do the issue justice.
it doesn't really serve us well to say, well, we just don't emphasize that. It's more complicated than that. It's more important that we understand, you know, where did this idea come from of how we express the sacrifice of Christ, how we express his offering to the Father. And we're going to look at all of that. This is really, really important. And I think it's timely, too. Even though it's not Holy Week, we're still going to have to kind of deal with all of this. All right? So get your Bibles and join us in the YouTube live chat. You have youtube.com/ancientfaithministries. 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Give us your comments. Give us your feedback. I see a lot of our friends on there. How nice to see you guys today. Yeah. Let's see. Who is that? Slow Morrison. Is that right? Slow Morrison. 814 says, wow, Father Tom, I didn't know. So I, you know, unfortunately, my, not this is about me, but I'm just going to answer the question here. So my career in the church really began, I mean, I, you know, my father's a priest, as a musician. So I have 2 degrees from Duquesne University. I have a degree in music education and then a music composition and music theory. And, but I ended up being a choir director and a youth coordinator and so forth, and eventually became a priest. So I've not really done much composing, and I kind of have been getting that itch lately. So I'm back to doing that. So, all right, here we go. Let's go ahead and let's take a look at the first slide here. We're going to look at some videos too. For those of you that are familiar with John MacArthur, you know, he passed away, I think about 6 months ago or so. He is going to express this in the way that I need you to understand this, because, you know, there is this, like, even I talk to some Protestants, I say, you know, this idea of how some people see God or how some people see Christ, like this is how they see it. I say, oh no, nobody believes that. Well, I'm going to show you John MacArthur. I'm going to tell you exactly what he says. Okay. Like probably the most influential quote unquote Bible teacher among Protestants in the world. So, oh, what happened to my, what happened to the text there? It says, Isaiah 53 and penal substitutionary atonement, but the Y, it looks like Spanish. It must be Lent. It's the purple demons, but I think you get the idea. Oh, it says my volume is low. Guys in the booth, or I'm sorry, we have Mike and Matsushka Trudy said my volume is pretty low, hard to hear. Maybe it's your mic gain setting. I don't know. I'm pretty there. So we'll check in the booth, but anybody else online, in the chat, the live chat, let us know if you can hear us. Okay. All right. So, we're talking about Isaiah 53 and penal substitutionary atonement, but really what this is going to be about is this, especially in this text, because there's probably no text where this is more different. You have what is called the Hebrew Masoretic text. All right. We're going to talk a little bit about that. We're not going to talk too much. We're just going to look at it. So again, this is actually really important. If you have an Orthodox study Bible, for instance, there's going to be a reason why in the Old Testament, your Orthodox study Bible reads differently than, let's say, your King James Version or your New King James Version. There's a reason why. Now, we can go through a lot of different things about the Masoretic versus the Septuagint. We don't want to get too far into the weeds, but we want to talk about Isaiah 53. But the real question is, why are these texts so different? Okay? Like, why is there this discrepancy? Now, I'm not sure
that I actually have the answer, but I am pointing out that they are very different, and that's what accounts, I believe, for Orthodoxy's particular emphasis on, I would say, healing, right? Our emphasis in the church for us is about healing. You've probably heard this before. You've heard this metaphor to say the church is a hospital for sin-sick sinners. I'm sure you've heard that many times, right? The Eucharist, the sacraments, all of the things, they are medicine for our soul, right? They're medicine for our soul. And this idea of healing is part of this Isaiah 53 issue today, okay? And in order for you to understand the difference in the way a Protestant might read Isaiah 53 and the way an Orthodox Christian reads Isaiah 53, it's going to be really stark to you. It's going to be kind of shocking, okay? But it has to do with this difference in the Hebrew text versus this Greek Septuagint, which is a Greek translation. So the second slide is just a little intro to the prophet Isaiah. I know that you all know who he is. The prophet Isaiah lived 700 years before the Lord Jesus Christ. And by the way, during Lent, at the beginning of Great Lent, we read from, during Vespers, we read from Genesis and we read from Proverbs, but during the sixth hour, we read from the prophet Isaiah. And the prophet Isaiah is extremely important because there are so much of the prophecy regarding the Lord Jesus Christ, regarding the Messiah, is in the prophet Isaiah. All right. I'm not sure. I think that slide is not coming up quite right. It seems like it's oversized. So, may want to try to resize that so that everybody online can see that. All right. So he lived 700 years before Jesus, and he prophesied for about 60 years through the reign of four different kings. And if any of you know the Isaiah chapter 6, Isaiah chapter 6 is really important, okay? This is where you have this Isaiah's vision of heaven, the vision of where God is, and he sees God enthroned, and it says, you know, the temple was filled with smoke, and there was a long train, the train of his robes, and then it says that the angels, the seraphim, were flying around his throne, singing to one another, holy, holy, holy. Well, that eventually is taken up by John, the theologian, who writes the book of Revelation, and he also says this, right? He also sees this vision of God in heaven, surrounded by angels, and they're singing, holy, holy, holy. Well, the prophet Isaiah also prophesied that the Jews were going to be taken into captivity, and indeed they were. He prophesied that, and that the temple would be rebuilt after it was destroyed. Eventually, like all the prophets, he was killed by the king, in this case, King Manasseh, and the prophet Isaiah was sawn in two. Now, all of the Hebrew scriptures, just like the Christian scriptures, okay, just like the Christian scriptures, they were passed down orally, like from person to person. They would tell stories. But there were also written scriptures. Now, this is very important. Very, very important. Look at slide number 3, because this is going to help you understand why the emphasis in Orthodoxy
seems to be a little bit different when it comes to the sacrifice of the Lord Jesus Christ. Slide number three says this, that when the Hebrew Scriptures were passed down from generation to generation, and of course, they had ways of copying the Scriptures, right? One scribe, those were the scribes. They were writing down the actual Scriptures. And in these Scriptures, you know, from temple to temple, they had the Torah, and then both in the temple, but also in the synagogues, they had copies of the Tanakh, right? Which were these other writings from the five books. And these would be copied from generation to generation, just like the Christian Scriptures. However, now this is the most fascinating part, okay? What exists today of the Hebrew Scriptures in Hebrew, okay, is what we call, so if you look in a Bible, like if you have the New King James Version, like I have a New King James Version here, so this is like all New King James Version. If you look in there, the Hebrew is translated from, the Old Testament is translated from the Hebrew Scriptures, and specifically, just leave this slide up, specifically, this is called the Masoretic Text, okay? The Masoretic Text. Now, just stay with me. I know it's like, oh, this is boring. No, this is really important. This is really important. The Masoretic Text was a text that was codified from their existing text by Jews called the Masoretes between the 7th and the 10th century, like 700 to 1000 AD, after Jesus, Anno Domini, right? After Jesus. Now listen to what I'm saying. The Hebrew Scriptures, the copies that they use today, were codified between the 7th and the 10th century after Jesus, and the oldest surviving complete copy today, not 100 years ago, but today, is called the Leningrad Codex, and it dates from the 10th century AD, after Jesus, Anno Domini, all right? It's important to understand that. In other words, the copies of the Hebrew Scriptures that we have right now, you don't have any original manuscripts, right, of the Old Testament, nor do we have the original manuscripts of the New Testament. But that's a different, we'll talk about that some other day. Now, 200 to 300 years, actually almost 400 years, before Jesus, okay, so we're going back to 0 or 3 AD, 300 to 400 years before Jesus, there was a Greek translation made of the Hebrew Scriptures. So that's 1400 years before the oldest copy of the Hebrew Scriptures that exists today, okay? 400 years before Jesus, they started translating. They started with the Torah, the first five books of Moses. And then eventually, between the 3rd and the 1st century BC, stay with me, okay? This is important. They translated the entire Old Testament, the entire Hebrew Scriptures, okay? And this Greek, that was translated into Greek from the Hebrew, and today we call this the Septuagint. Now, the story of the Septuagint, you can go read that later. But we're just going to call it the Septuagint. It's of the 70, okay? That's what it means, of the 70. So we're like 70 translators. Now, here's what's really fascinating. So the Greek translation of the Hebrew Scriptures
they actually are, in essence, older than the extant Hebrew scriptures today. In other words, the Hebrew scriptures today were compiled 10 centuries after Christ. Okay? Obviously, they were written before Christ, but they were compiled by people that really hated Christians. I mean, that's just the truth. This is called the Masoretic Text. And your English Bibles are based, the Old Testament are based on those Masoretic texts, except for the Orthodox Study Bible, which for the most part uses, for the Old Testament, the Greek translation of the Hebrew Scriptures, which was done 400 years before Jesus, sometime between like the 4th century and the 1st century BC. And the oldest surviving copies that we have of the Greek translation of the Old Testament date from, get this, the 2nd century BC to the 4th century AD. In other words, the manuscripts that we have of the Greek Old Testament are older than the manuscripts that they have of the Hebrew Old Testament. Now, make of that what you will, but there's another important point here, and that is the New Testament. About 75% of the New Testament that quotes from the Old Testament, those Old Testament quotes are from the Septuagint and not necessarily the Hebrew scriptures, the Hebrew existing text that they have today. In other words, if you look, I'm going to give you an example. If you look at Old Testament quotes in the New Testament, and you go back to the Old Testament, you are going to, if you have an English Bible, at least 75% of the time, it's not going to match. It's going to be like, what's going on here? Why, when I look in the Old Testament, does it not match with what I'm reading of the Old Testament in the New Testament? If you've never done that, do it. It's really important, okay? And it's mind-blowing. Now, I'm going to give you an example. There's a bunch of examples, but I'm going to give you one example. Look at slide number four. Slide number four. And I put this one up because we're going to hear it right around Pascha. And we're going to hear it in the Sermon of St. John Chrysostom, but it really comes from the Old Testament, but St. Paul quotes it in 1 Corinthians 15. We all know this, right? What does it say? O death, where is your sting? O Hades, where is your victory? Right? 1 Corinthians 15, 55. Well, 1 Corinthians 15, 55, that little section, O death, where's your sting? O Hades, where's your victory? Is from the Old Testament, Hosea 13, 14. But look at this. Look at this slide. Or for those of you that are listening on podcast, I'm going to read it for you. The Masoretic text, for instance, the New King James Version, doesn't say, O death, where is your sting? O Hades, where is your victory? What it says is, O death, I will be your plagues. O grave, I will be your destruction. Doesn't say anything like, O death, where is your sting? O Hades, where is your victory? Now, it's kind of like that, but it's not that. Do you understand what I mean? The Hebrew extant version today of the Hebrew scriptures called the Masoretic text
When it's quoted, the Old Testament is quoted in the New Testament, 75% of the time, they don't even use that. They use what is the Septuagint, the Greek version. So that's a problem. Look at, I also quoted a Jewish translation of the Old Testament called

0: 14. If you have your Orthodox Study Bible, by the way, somebody asked me, where did you get that? When the Orthodox Study Bible first came out several centuries ago, several decades ago, they had a special edition as in leather, and I bought it. All right? The Orthodox Study Bible in Hosea 13:14 says, where is your penalty, O death? O Hades, where is your sting? And the Breton Septuagint says the same thing. Where is thy penalty, O death? Hades, O Hades, where is thy sting? You see? So here it is. You see this, this closeness of the Old Testament reflected in the New Testament through the Septuagint and not the Hebrew scriptures. Now, this is a kind of little thing here, right? There's not much here. But when we get to Isaiah 53, which is actually like 52 to 53, you're going to see this. It's going to be crazy how different it is. And it is going to answer the question, why did we never have this doctrine of penal substitutionary atonement? Like, why did we never have that? And it's not because, it is. I mean, the theology is not reflected in how a Protestant would read the Masoretic text. My contention is Protestants got this really strange doctrine of penal substitutionary atonement in the way that they express it. I'm not saying Jesus didn't die for us. I'm not saying that he didn't suffer. I'm not saying any of that. I'm not saying he didn't atone for our sins. I'm not saying that. What I'm saying is the way that it's expressed by some, and I'm going to play something for you right now. This is not our doctrine. All right. So I'm going to, let's play the first video of John MacArthur. Now, this is going to blow your mind. When I tell people this, they think I'm lying. Okay? When I tell people this, I'm like, am I the only one that has ever heard John MacArthur say this? And now the guy's dead. So I'm trying to be fair to him. But like, it's recorded. And this has been out there for a long time. All right? Play, I'm going somewhere with this. Play the first video of John MacArthur. Listen to this. You are not going to believe this. Listen carefully. Watch this.
1: What should you fear most? Or to put it another way, what is the greatest threat to your life? At what point should you do whatever can be done to secure yourself from that greatest of all threats? What is your greatest threat? Or to put it another way, who is your greatest enemy? Who is the most dangerous person you will ever encounter? Now, the greatest enemy you will ever encounter is not human. That narrows the choice. And some of you, no doubt, are thinking, well, he must be talking about the devil. He must be talking about Satan. No. Satan is not your greatest enemy. Not at all. Are you surprised to hear that? It's true. Your greatest enemy, deadliest enemy, most destructive enemy, is actually God.
0: Now, Can you believe

0: He said, your greatest enemy is God. And that is where the doctrine of penal substitutionary atonement kind of gets its bite. Your greatest enemy is God. Dan Henice says, wow, God is our enemy. That's horrific. Yeah, it is. It's ridiculous. He said, our greatest enemy is God. Now, somebody will say, oh, he's just trying to make a point. No, he's not trying to make a point. He is expressing doctrine that flows right out of their soteriology, and it flows out of their Christology, because Christ doesn't come to renew fallen creation. Christ doesn't come to renew fallen creation. He comes to get blasted by his Father. And if you don't think that's what they believe, watch this next video. Video number two. Here it comes. Here it comes. Video number two. John MacArthur is going to follow up. It's a different video. But listen to this about what he believes about the purpose of Jesus and his relationship to his Father.
1: And we found that the answer to that is no. God doesn't come down to destroy the blasphemers, and he doesn't come down to protect his Son. And that is because of what it says in Isaiah 53:10, that it pleased the Lord to crush him, to put him to grief. It was the will of God that he be treated in this manner and that he be killed. We know why. That he might be a sacrifice for sin. That he might die in the place of sinners. That he might bear the curse for us. That he might bear the punishment for our sins. So God did not come down either to destroy the blasphemers or to protect his Son. And you might think, if you were listening when I read the section that we're going to look at tonight, that God never came down because Jesus said, my God, why have you forsaken me? Is that an indication that God was not there? That God was not there to punish the blasphemers? He was not there to protect his Son? He was not there at all? Well, the answer to that question is, he was there. In the moment that Jesus said that, he was feeling the absence of God. But God was there. And God was there in a way that you would not suspect. As long as I have taught on this and looked at this, I have never really heard explained what I'm going to explain to you. Yes, God was there. And he was there not to punish the blasphemers and not to protect his Son, but to punish his Son.
0: There it is. He said, Jesus was sent so that he could be punished by God. He wasn't there to punish the blasphemers. He was there to punish Jesus. And Tempestus Rose said, isn't that a quote from Psalm 22? Absolutely it is. He's quoting Psalm 22, but what he's doing He said that Jesus was experiencing the absence of God. Can you imagine? Yeah, it's in Psalm 22. He was praying Psalm 22. He was fulfilling Psalm 22, praying it on behalf of us who were separated from God. But Jesus was never separated from God. He was God. It's impossible. And who was it? Somebody said in here, KMYY5Q says, there's no way PSA ends up not splitting the Trinity. Yeah, that's right. That's what it does. It has the Trinity like collapsing in on itself. It's just bizarre, this kind of perspective of it, you see? So, all right, what does this have to do with Isaiah 53? Well, he quoted that it was God's will to crush him, right? So we're going to look at this, and we're just going to get a little tiny introduction here to this whole Isaiah thing, because you should read this, okay? Like, it doesn't do you any good if you are talking about this online and you've never actually read this, okay? Don't talk about PSA and don't talk about, you know, this doctrine, that doctrine. You have to read the scriptures to understand this, okay? Look at slide number five. Slide number five says this, that in Isaiah, in these chapters in Isaiah, like from 42 to 53, you have what are called the four servant songs, okay? Now, the four servant songs, it's important because when you see this icon that usually is brought out during the first week of Lent, and then the last week of Lent, this icon of extreme humility, right? This icon is really expressing these songs sung by the servant. So Isaiah 42 kind of introduces the purpose of this servant, this eventually suffering servant. And then the second song, Isaiah 49, talks about the life of and the purpose of the servant. Then in Isaiah 50, it talks about how this servant is going to be obedient and faithful, all right? And he doesn't pull away from God. And then the fourth song is the one we're going to talk about, okay? The fourth song is this, and again, if you have your Bible, look at it. I am going to have the text here, but this is really important because we're going to look at the Masoretic Hebrew text, and then we're going to look at the Septuagint text. It's going to blow your mind how different it is. This is crazy. So Isaiah 52, 13. So Isaiah chapter 52, verse 13 to Isaiah 53, 12. And by the way, because sometimes it can kind of get screwed up, between the Septuagint English versions and the Masoretic, the numbering is the same in these chapters in Isaiah, okay? All right, so stay with me because there's a little bit of reading here. And we're going to do this. We're going to read that whole text, and I want you to kind of get the vibe of the reading. I want you to hear certain words that are coming out. We're going to read it from the Hebrew, the Masoretic text, and then we're going to read it from the Septuagint translation. And it's like I'm reading two different things. You're not going to believe this, okay? And then we're going to compare some verses, and then we're going to look at a way that we can actually read the Masoretic text without like ripping our hair out to understand maybe we're reading this wrong. Maybe the emphasis on this is just, it's not that the text is wrong. It's that it's not being read correctly. Okay? All right. So, slide number six. Now, slide number six and slide number seven is the Hebrew Masoretic text. Okay? And again, for us Orthodox Christians, this is important. This is really important. I'm not trying to shoot down the Masoretic text here, but I'm saying if you don't read it correctly and you don't read it in light of the Septuagint, then it's not, it's going to lead you astray. This is really what it is. All right. Here's the Masoretic text. So this is like the New King James Version. It's from the Hebrew, the extant Masoretic text that was compiled in the 10th century by Jews. Okay. And the only copies that we have are from the 8th, 9th, 10th century. That's it. Except for a few of their scrolls from the Qumran caves. Okay. All right. Behold, my servant shall deal prudently. He shall be exalted and extolled and be very high. Just as many were astonished at you, so his visage was marred more than any man, and his form more than the sons of men. So shall he sprinkle many nations. Kings shall shut their mouths at him. For what had not been told them, they shall see, and what they had not heard, they shall consider. Who has believed our report? And to whom has the arm of the Lord been revealed? For he shall grow up before him as a tender plant, and as a root out of dry ground. He has no form or comeliness. And when we see him, there is no beauty that we should desire him. He is despised and rejected by men, a man of sorrows and acquainted with grief. And we hid, as it were, our faces from him. He was despised, and we did not esteem him. Surely he has borne our griefs and carried our sorrows. Yet we esteemed him stricken, smitten by God, and afflicted. But he was wounded for our transgressions. He was bruised for our iniquities. The chastisement for our peace was upon him, and by his stripes we are healed. Next slide. This is a continuation of the Hebrew. All we like sheep have gone astray. We have turned everyone to his own way, and the Lord has laid on him the iniquity of us all. He was oppressed and he was afflicted, yet he opened not his mouth. He was led as a lamb to the slaughter, and as a sheep before its shears is silent, so he opened not his mouth. He was taken from prison and from judgment. And who will declare his generation? For he was cut off from the land of the living. For the transgressions of my people he was stricken. And they made his grave with the wicked, but with the rich at his death, because he had done no violence, nor was any deceit in his mouth. Yet it pleased the Lord to bruise him. He has put him to grief. When you make his soul an offering for sin, he shall see his seed. He shall prolong his days, and the pleasure of the Lord shall prosper in his hand. He shall see the labor of his soul and be satisfied. By his knowledge, my righteous servant shall justify many, for he shall bear their iniquities. Therefore, I will divide him a portion with the great, and he shall divide the spoil with the strong. Because he poured out his soul unto death, and he was numbered with the transgressors, and he bore the sin of many, and made intercession for the transgressors. All right? So, normally, that entire passage is read as one long kind of prophetic soliloquy. Okay? One long prophetic soliloquy. And the Septuagint, the Greek translation of the Hebrew Old Testament, the Hebrew Scriptures, reads again as one long soliloquy, but listen to the different emphasis. And we're going to compare them, but listen to how it doesn't emphasize the punishment, but it emphasizes healing. Listen to this, slide number 8. This is now the Greek Septuagint. This is what's in your Orthodox Study Bible. It's right from the Orthodox Study Bible. Behold, my servant shall have wisdom, and he shall be exalted and glorified exceedingly. Just as many shall be astonished at you, so your form and glory shall be dishonored by men. Thus, many nations shall marvel at him, and kings shall shut their mouth, because they to whom no report was brought concerning him shall see, and they who did not hear shall understand. O Lord, who has believed our report? And to whom was the arm of the Lord revealed? We proclaimed his presence as a child, as a root in a thirsty land. He had no form or glory, and we saw him, and he had no form or beauty. But in comparison to all men, his form was lacking in honor. He was a man in suffering and knew how to bear sickness. His face was turned away, and he was dishonored and not esteemed. He bears our sins and suffers for us, yet we considered him to be in pain, suffering, and ill treatment. But he was wounded because of our lawlessness, and became sick because of our sins. The chastisement of our peace was upon him, and by his bruise we are healed. Slide 9. All we like sheep have gone astray. Man has gone astray in his way, and the Lord deliver him over for our sins. Although he was ill-treated, he opened not his mouth. He was led as a sheep to the slaughter, and as a lamb is silent before his shearers, so he opens not his mouth. In his humiliation, his judgment was taken away, and who will declare his generation? For his life is taken from the earth, and because of the lawlessness of my people, he was led to death. I will appoint evil men for his burial, and rich men for his death. Because he committed no lawlessness, nor was deceit found in his mouth. The Lord wishes to cleanse him of his wound. And if you give an offering for sin, your soul shall see a long-lived seed. The Lord wishes to take away the pain of his soul, to show him light, to form him with understanding, and to pronounce righteousness, the righteous one who serves many well. And he shall bear their sins. Therefore he shall inherit many, and will divide the spoil with the strong, because his soul was delivered over to death. He was considered among the lawless, and he bore the sins of many, and was delivered over because of their sins. Okay? Now, we're going to look at a couple of verses here. Look at slide number 10. We're going to compare the Hebrew Masoretic text to the Greek Septuagint text, this translation. Okay? Look at what it says. This is Isaiah 53, verse 3. First, you'll see it on the left, the Hebrew Masoretic text. So in an English Bible, like the New King James Version, it says, he is despised and rejected by men, a man of sorrows and acquainted with grief. And we hid, as it were, our faces from him. He was despised and we did not esteem him. Surely he has borne our griefs and carried our sorrows. Yet we esteemed him stricken, smitten by God, and afflicted. Now, look at the Orthodox Study Bible text. Do you see what's missing? But in comparison to all men, his form was lacking in honor. He was a man in suffering and knew how to bear sickness. His face was turned away, and he was dishonored and not esteemed. He bears our sins and suffers for us, yet we considered him to be in pain, suffering, and ill treatment. Do you notice what's missing? There's no, doesn't say smitten by God. Doesn't say that. It's very curious. Here's another example. Slide number 11. And this is the big one. This is like what penal substitutionary atonement is really built on, are these verses. Look at slide number 11. This is Isaiah 53, 10, first in the Hebrew Masoretic and then in the Greek Septuagint. Hebrew Masoretic. Yet it pleased the Lord to bruise him. He has put him to grief. When you make his soul an offering for sin, he shall see his seed. He shall prolong his days, and the pleasure of the Lord shall prosper in his hand. He shall see the labor of his soul and be satisfied. By his knowledge, my righteous servant shall justify many, for he shall bear their iniquities. Okay? So notice verse 10. Yet it pleased the Lord to bruise him. He has put him to grief. Look at this. Look at the Greek Septuagint now. The Lord wishes to cleanse him of his wound. And if you give him an offering for sin, your soul shall see a long-lived seed. The Lord wishes to take away the pain of his soul, to show him light, to form him with understanding, and to pronounce righteous, the righteous one who serves many well, and he shall bear their sins. So the question is, why is this different? Now, we can say, as of course many say, the Septuagint is a thought-for-thought translation, right? Maybe they didn't know Hebrew very well. And so they're reading the Hebrew, and they said, it's kind of like this, right? However, look at this. Where is this mentioning of, yet it pleased the Lord to bruise him? What it says is, the Lord wishes to cleanse him of his wound. And here, as we know, at the root of this is this word hilasterion. Hilasterion. Hilasterion can be translated in several different ways. Hilasterion can be seen as a propitiatory sacrifice, as in appeasement. But it can also be, it is the term for the mercy seat. The mercy seat on which Moses first, Moses sprinkles the blood on the people, and then eventually, as the mercy seat is used, built by the people of Israel and used in the tabernacle again, everything is cleansed by that sprinkling. This is the way that we see hilasterion. Hilasterion is cleansing. Cleansing. Not the propitiation like a pagan god needs to be appeased, but rather the cleansing action of the sacrifice. And that's why this is very important. So you see here in slide number 12, I have a little graphic. So in the slide, the bottom right-hand corner, this is meant to show Job. And you remember Job's three friends? Job's three friends, they were hammering him. When Job had everything taken away, what happened was Job lost everything. He lost his riches. He lost all his animals. He lost his children. He lost his health. His wife tells him, curse God and die. And his friends come to him and they say, Job, this is what I think happened. You didn't do this, you didn't do that. The other friend says, well, you didn't do this, you didn't do that. And the other friend says, you didn't do this, you didn't do that. But Job is steady in his faithfulness. And he says, the Lord gives and the Lord takes away. Blessed be the name of the Lord. And the reason that I bring up Job here is that this is an example of a kind of dialogue that happens between people who are saying things that aren't true. Now, when you read Job, if you don't read it with that kind of dialogue, if you don't understand what's going on, you might think that everything that his friends say are true. You might think that what the friends are saying to Job is true, but it's like, it's not true. They're wrong. But somebody might say, but it's in the Bible. Well, yeah, it is in the Bible. So is crucify him, crucify him. This kind of dialogue might be, I didn't say it is, might be a way of reading Isaiah 52 and 53 in the Masoretic text. For instance, what if the prophet Isaiah is proclaiming to them about this suffering servant, but the crowd is answering the prophet back to them, saying something contrary or justifying themselves or blaming the suffering servant? Is that possible? Instead of reading it, as I said, as one long soliloquy, like it's written in the Greek Septuagint, it's one long soliloquy. The prophet is saying, here's the suffering servant, but you don't hear anything in Isaiah 53 about God crushing him. You don't hear that at all. So the question is it possible to read the Hebrew Masoretic text to see that it is aligned with the expression of our services, the doctrine that is expressed in our services and in our theology, in a way that is commensurate also with the Greek Septuagint? So look at slide number 13. So slide number 13 and slide number 14 is where I have it kind of split up. Now, again, the question is this the only way to read it? No, but it's one way to harmonize what we see as the way in which the Septuagint expresses the suffering servant. So what you're going to see in slide number 13 and slide number 14, and then we're going to wrap it up, is you're going to have the prophet is going to speak about the suffering servant, and then the crowd is going to answer, and they're going to kind of throw it back to him, and they're going to say, no, like, this, what you're saying is not the truth. What God was doing was sort of like, he was punishing the suffering servant, not us, not us, not we Israelites. This was just God getting back at the suffering servant because he deserved it. Just look at this. So the prophet says in Isaiah 52, 13, behold, my servant shall deal prudently. He shall be exalted and extolled and be very high. Just as many were astonished at you, so his visage was marred more than any man, and his form more than the sons of men. So he shall sprinkle many nations, like cleanse them. Kings shall shut their mouths at him, for what had not been told them, they shall see, and what they had not heard, they shall consider. Who has believed our report, and to whom has the arm of the Lord been revealed? For he shall grow up before him as a tender plant, and as a root out of dry ground. He has no form or comeliness, and when we see him, there is no beauty that we should desire him. He is despised and rejected by men, a man of sorrows and acquainted with grief. And we hid, as it were, our faces from him. He was despised, and we did not esteem him. Surely he has borne our griefs and carried our sorrows. But the crowd answers Isaiah and says, yet we esteemed him stricken, smitten by God and afflicted. It was him. He was doing it. Not our griefs, not our sorrows. He was stricken. And then the prophet says, but he was wounded for our transgressions. He was bruised for our iniquities. The chastisement for our peace was upon him. And by his stripes, we are healed. Next slide, 14. All we like sheep have gone astray, and we've turned everyone to his own way. But the crowd answers the prophet and says, and the Lord has laid on him the iniquity of us all. He was oppressed. He was afflicted. And then the prophet says, yet he opened not his mouth. He was led as a lamb to the slaughter. And as a sheep before its shears is silent, so he opened not his mouth. He was taken from prison and from judgment. And then the crowd answers, and who will declare his generation? For he was cut off from the land of the living. For the transgression of my people, he was stricken. And they made his grave with the wicked. In other words, he was bad. And then the prophet says, but with the rich at his death, because he had done no violence, nor was any deceit in his mouth. But the people answered, yet it pleased the Lord to bruise him. He has put him to grief. And the prophet answers, when you make his soul an offering for sin, he shall see his seed. He shall prolong his days, and the pleasure of the Lord shall prosper in his hand. He shall see the labor of his soul and be satisfied by his knowledge. My righteous servant shall justify many, for he shall bear their iniquities. Therefore, I will divide him a portion with the great, and he shall divide the spoil with the strong, because he poured out his soul unto death, and he was numbered with the transgressors, and he bore the sin of many and made intercession for the transgressors. Okay? So, somehow, we have to look at the Septuagint and say, how do we make sense of both of these things? We can't just wave our hands and say, well, the fathers, I saw it in the chat. The fathers taught PSA. They didn't teach that PSA. They did not teach what John MacArthur taught. They didn't. When the fathers talk about wrath, there's nowhere in the fathers where it says God punished Jesus. There's nowhere in the fathers where it says that God punished Jesus. Those who are insistent that PSA is a patristic doctrine are misunderstanding some of these words and the tone in which the hymnography is sung. I am not saying that there isn't substitutionary action. I've never said that. There is. Athanasius speaks about him being our substitute. But, you know, the way in which this is expressed in the fathers is not the way that that it is expressed by modern Protestants. It's not. And so we have to somehow look at the Septuagint rendering of Isaiah 52 and 53, and we have to look at the Masoretic text and say, like, what's going on there? Why is it so different? And one possibility, the Masoretic text might be expressing a kind of dialogue between the prophet and the people who are basically pushing back and saying, no, it was him. He was being killed because of him. God did that, buried him with the wicked. God put him to grief, and it was pleasing to the Lord to bruise him. But you don't have that language in the Septuagint. So, you know, this is important. It's important that we kind of try to harmonize these things and to listen to the hymnography, especially during Holy Week, that we listen to the hymnography. And you will be hard-pressed. You will find little pieces here and there, but you will be hard-pressed to hear a theme of God pouring out his wrath on his son, punishing his son. And that's very important. Our faith is expressed in our hymnography. It's not expressed online on X. That's not where we get our doctrine from. We get our doctrine from the scriptures, and we get our doctrine expressed especially in those early fathers, and in the hymnography is where our doctrine about the crucifixion, the redemption of humanity, is codified. That's where it is. And so we have to be very careful here. And I'm not even saying that, you know, these last two slides about, like, well, maybe it's too, it's like a dialogue between the prophet and, you know, that this could be it. I know there are other theories, like the Jews just, you know, put all kinds of things in. They took all kinds of things out. I think we know that there are different manuscript traditions. There's even different Septuagint manuscript traditions. We know that. Okay? But let's not believe something that is not expressed liturgically by our church. I know about the St. John Chrysostom's sermon on Ascension. That's like one place, and one can look at that very differently than just say it is an affirmation of penal substitutionary atonement. It's we have to be careful not to define hilasterion as the propitiatory action, right? Satisfying, like an angry God, satisfying, an appeasing God, right? That his justice must be avenged, right? This is not always expressed through our services in that way. So I'm asking you to look at these things carefully and to be weary of, you know, anything that kind of puts God in this kind of box that says, you know, he has to act this way because of this verse that says, you know, it was the will of the Lord to crush him. It doesn't even exist in the Septuagint. Okay? All right. Very good. Well, that was fun. A lot of stuff going on in there. Okay? Hey, go to church on Wednesday evenings. It's important, right? During the Great Lent, we have these, especially Wednesday evening pre-sanctifieds, because this is our food to get us through the week, to get us through our fasting. So I want you to make sure that you are going to church, you're being kind to one another, you are praying and fasting, and there's so many people that are coming into the church. It's crazy. Have you seen all the stuff online about, like, these people are baptized and, you know, 50 more catechumens here and 20 more catechumens there? It's unbelievable. It's amazing. God is amazing. And he's doing all of this, even though we don't deserve this at all. Like, none of us, none of our parishes deserve this. Don't take any pride in this. Be humble. Be amazed by God's grace, God's gracious forbearance and love for us by bringing all of these people in. Okay? All right. Would you please like this show? If you did, if you didn't like it, that's okay. It's fine. We get another chance next week. But if you liked it, hit the like button, share it out. Let them know, hey, Tuesday evening, come back 5 o'clock Eastern, 2 p.m. Pacific time. You know, we have a good discussion. We're going to talk about all kinds of things. There's all kinds of things coming up. And it's not always going to be like a long study. It's going to be other social things too. Pray for the Middle East. Pray for the Middle East. Man, it's I don't know. I know that it's something that, you know, was bound to happen. And but we still have to pray. Okay, we have to pray for peace. All right. That's our show for tonight. Remember to like us on Facebook at facebook.com/ancientfaithtoday. Share out our program after that's posted. Give us your feedback, comments. I know you guys have been writing me. I really appreciate it. Really, really do appreciate it. I owe you some responses. Like, it's just the first week of Lent. It's impossible. And join us next Tuesday evening for another edition of Ancient Faith Today Live. Good night, everybody.

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2: Come and study the Holy Scriptures with us as Father Stephen DeYoung teaches verse by verse on the podcast, The Whole Counsel of God. Father Stephen holds a PhD in biblical studies and is an Orthodox priest serving at Archangel Gabriel Orthodox Church in Lafayette, Louisiana.
3: So, okay. Chapter 10. Another genealogy. We got one person excited. He loves genealogies, or so he claimed once, and now I'll never let him off the hook for it.
4: We're going to find all these interesting little tidbits in here.
3: Yeah, there's some interesting stuff. Okay. So, chapter 10, verse 1. Now, this is the genealogy of Noah's sons, Shem, Ham, and Japheth, and sons were born to them after the flood. Verse 2, the sons of Japheth were Gomer, Magog, Madol, Javan, Elisa, Tubal, Meshach, and Tiras. The sons of Gomer were Ashkenaz, Riphath, and Togarmah. The sons of Javan were Elisha, Tarshish, and Kittim, and Rhodians. From these, the coastal nations were separated into their lands, each according to his language in their tribes and nations. Okay, so what's going on here? So, because this is translated from the Greek, it's even more hodgepodgey than the Hebrew is, right? So, because some of these, like the Rhodians, this is not like Greedo, not those Rhodians. Some of these folks, it's been changed to the Greek name for the people in the Septuagint. And other ones, they've just transliterated the Hebrew name for the people group. But here's the idea. Japheth and his descendants are the people of the northern Mediterranean. So it's the Greeks, Western Asia Minor, the western part of what's now Turkey, who are also kind of Greeks, right? And then the islands. That's why it mentions the islands and the coastal people, right? So Crete.
5: People of Rhodes. Right.
3: Yes, yeah. So those folks, right? Roughly the early Europeans, right, are going from Japheth. The interesting part about that is Japheth's name, which is the consonants are the same as Eopater, which, according to the Greeks, is the guy they're all descended from, and is also connected to the origin of the name Jupiter. With the Roman gods. So that's those folks. Okay. And notice here, back in the blessing part of the curse on Canaan, right? There's a curse put on Canaan. Remember, there was a blessing of Shem, right? That Yahweh is going to be the God of Shem. That's who Abraham is going to be descended from. Spoilers. We're about to get to Abraham's genealogy anyway. Then notice, may God enlarge Japheth and let him dwell in the habitations of Shem. So on one level, you could see this as a prophecy of what's going to happen with the Gentiles in the New Testament. But as a tease, this is going to start happening a long time before that. There's going to be a bunch of Greeks in the Old Testament coming up, including some Greeks who are Israelites. Now I've really tantalized everyone. But,
5: was Shem the eldest brother?
3: Yes. Yeah.
6: My translation is Seth. So Shem is Seth?
3: Yeah. Yeah.
5: That's where we get the word Semite.
3: That's where we get, Semitic. Yeah. Yeah. In the Hebrew, it's a sh instead of a s. Yeah.
6: Yeah.
3: Okay. Verse 6. The sons of Ham were Cush, Mitzrayim, Put, and Canaan. Mitzrayim is the Hebrew name for Egypt.
5: Cush is south of Egypt.
3: Yeah, Put is southern part of what's now Libya. Yeah. The sons of Cush were Seba, that's the Sabaeans. And that's the queen of Sheba who visits Solomon. Yeah. Havilah, Sabta, Rama, and Sabtika. And the sons of Rama were Sheba and Dedan. So, if you know much about the Old Testament at all, these are most of the bad guys for the rest of the Old Testament. The Egyptians, the Canaanites, right? But, as we just mentioned, there's also the Queen of Sheba, right? So it's not just all these folks are evil automatically by descent from Ham, but you can see the setup here for the enmity, right? Verse 8, Cush begot Nimrod. He began to be a giant on the earth. He was a giant, just in case you missed that last verse. He was a giant, a hunter before the Lord God. Therefore, they would say, is Nimrod the giant, the hunter before the Lord? So we'll pause there for a second. So,
5: how do you begin to be a giant?
3: Right, well, what makes you a giant?
5: How you...
3: Participation in certain rituals. Right, so the idea here is that Nimrod brings back what they were doing before the flood.
5: He's actually right? A big hero in Babylonian literature.
3: He's a god in Babylonian. He's the god Ninurta in Babylonian literature. And he brings back giantism. So this is where the giants start coming back. So what we're supposed to be seeing here is, uh-oh, right? That stuff we saw happening in Cain's genealogy is starting to happen all over again in Ham's genealogy. This is going to lead to something, right? But God has promised he's not going to do another flood. So something different's going to have to happen this time. But this...
7: Well, you said he was a mighty man, a mighty...
5: I was about to say...
3: Yeah.
5: Mm-hmm.
3: Yeah.
5: Is it that in a lot of other English translations...
3: Yes.
5: So
3: the word is Gibor in Hebrew.
6: Jabbar.
3: What is, I'm sorry?
6: In Arabic?
3: Yeah.
6: Like
3: Jabbar.
6: Jabbar?
3: Yeah.
6: It's the same meaning.
3: Okay.
6: Elephant and giant.
3: Yeah, no, it is. It's like a strong man, a warrior.
6: That's
3: Yeah. So that's what's in the Hebrew, and most of those are translated from the Hebrew. So the Greek has iontes, it has the word giant. Now, as we talked about back in Genesis 6, giant doesn't just mean a tall person, right? It means like a tyrant, right? Like a bully, a thug, right? And remember in Genesis 6:4, when it said these were the mighty men of old, the men of renown, talking about the Nephilim, talking about the giants, right? The word there for the mighty men of old was Giborim. Right, so those words are connected in the Hebrew, and so in the Greek translation, they use the word giant to kind of bring that out. Right,
5: because I feel like that's a keen distinction. Like, hey, remember giants? A couple chapters.
3: Yeah. yeah. This is all happening again. Yeah.
6: And it's curious too that you would think that memory. You know, the ark. I don't know how many generations, but. Passing down the stories would kind of take root at some point.
3: Yeah. But here's the thing, humans aren't rational.
6: Right.
3: Yeah.
5: You look at it,
3: Yeah.
5: He saw it happen.
3: Yeah. And so people, if we were rational, right?

0: believed in lots of gods, right? There is no God means there's not going to be any consequences, right? Or at least the consequences aren't going to hit me, right? Maybe down the road, yeah, maybe there'll be a flood down the road. But for now, I want, right? So everyone thinks that, you know, the judgment part isn't gonna fall on them. They're gonna be the one who gets away with it. You know? Verse 10, still talking about Nimrod. And the beginning of his kingdom was Babylon, Erech, Akkad, and Calneh in the land of Shinar. So, anybody recognize any of those names? That's Mesopotamia, right? Those are Mesopotamian cities. Babylon, Akkad, like Sargon the Great, right? The Akkadian language. Calneh, Erech is Uruk.
1: Oh. What's Calneh?
0: Another city. Another Mesopotamian city. Not as famous. Some of these you will have heard of, though. From that land, he went to Assyria and built Nineveh. Right? Rehoboam-ir, which is Ur. Kala and Resen between Nineveh and Kala, the principal city. Okay. So Nimrod, known to them as the god Ninurta, right, founds sort of the Mesopotamian civilization, right, and brings back giantism, right, brings
1: which
0: back.
1: Exemplified by Assyria.
0: Yes, those ritual practices there. Yeah, yeah. So then Mitzrayim, remember that's Egypt, begot Ludim, Anamim, Lehabim, Naphtuhim, Pathrusim, and Kasluhim, from whom came the Philistines and the Kaphtorim. Now this is really interesting, because the Philistines, the Kaphtorim is the ancient word for Cretans, people from Crete. And the Philistines were from Crete, and are not related to the Egyptians in any way. Biologically, they're related to those Japheth folks biologically. We'll talk about that more when we get to them. But they tried to invade Egypt later on. And so they came into contact with and sort of interbred with the Egyptians. Right. So that's the actual connection that's being pointed to here. So remember, they don't have the concept of DNA. They don't have the concept of genetics, right? So when they're talking about people groups, they're primarily talking about how these different tribal and clan groups relate to each other, right? Not biology, per se.
2: So it's a, you mixed with Egypt, and you ended up being kind of a bad guy later, so you'll get put...
0: Yeah, you're in the Egyptian sphere of influence, right? Verse 15, Canaan begot Sidon, his firstborn city in what's now Lebanon. And the Kittite, the Jebusite, the Amorite, and the Girgashite, the Hivite, the Arkite, and the Sinite, the Arvadite, the Zemarite, and the Hamatite.
1: Is
0: that
1: Amorite giant?
0: Yep, a whole bunch of these are giant clans. Afterwards, the tribes of the Canaanites were dispersed. So later on, when Israel's coming into Canaan, they're going to get told to wipe out these giant clans. They just gave pretty much the same list that we're going to get later as being descended from Canaan. Right. And the border of the Canaanites was from Sidon, as you go toward Gerar, as far as Gaza. Then as you go toward Sodom, Gomorrah, Admah, and Zeboim, as far as Lasha, these were the sons of Ham, according to their tribes, according to their languages, in their countries and in their nations. So obviously Sodom and Gomorrah haven't been destroyed yet, but they don't make good landmarks. But this is basically talking about Sidon is up in what's now Lebanon, and Sodom and Gomorrah and those cities were down by the Dead Sea. Right, so it's give you a good idea of Palestine, basically, right?

0: from at the northern and southern border, right, on the west side of the Jordan River, right, was the Canaanites.
1: The songs are now names of the cities?
0: Well, what they're saying is that the people of those cities or the people of those groups are descended from that person. They don't mean there was literally a guy named Egypt, right, who gave birth to all the Egyptians, right, are descended from. But they're saying all the Egyptians are descended from this line, right.
2: So is there an idea that, like, if you are from that city, you're descended from that founder? Is it that kind of idea?
0: Well, again, it wasn't so much in biology. But so founders, if founders were seen as being divine, so the relationship wasn't like a biological relationship, but it was the relationship of a divinity to the people of the city, which, so there's a fatherhood aspect of that.
2: Well, it's funny,
0: right.
2: It's like
0: yeah.
2: If you settled in Ur, right?
0: Yeah.
2: Like, would you be considered descendant of?
0: Right, and that's what I'm saying. It wasn't so much descendant, because they weren't thought of as human anymore.
3: But you were of the people of Ur.
0: I'm of the people of this of Ur, and that means this is one of my god. You know, Ninurta or whoever is one of my gods. Right. So then you would have this relationship of worship toward Ninurta that's part of being a citizen of Ur, and you could talk about that in terms of fatherhood and motherhood with goddesses, right? Like being the father or mother of the people. But it wasn't necessary. Again, they weren't thinking in terms of genetics and biology. So if you moved to Ur, it became a part of that city, right?
2: Yeah.
0: You would have the same relationship to those gods as somebody who had spent five generations there.
2: Well, and that's what I mean.
0: Right.
2: So you would be essentially like, that would be your family.
0: Be adopted into
2: that
0: it.
2: Your
0: yeah.
2: lineage you would point to.
0: Right.
2: Then,
0: yeah. Yeah.
2: Like, I'm from Ham.
0: Right.
2: You know.
0: Right. Right. But so the reason I'm making a point of disambiguating this
2: yeah.
0: is that this is going to take a kind of a different form when we get into chapter 12 and following, the patriarchal narratives. Right. So Abraham, Isaac, and Jacob aren't going to be seen as gods. Right. By the Israelites. They're going to be seen as the patriarchs, as the forefathers, right? But the reason those are the forefathers is that a person worships the God of Abraham, Isaac, and Jacob, right? Worships the God they worshiped and followed. They're not going to worship them, right? So that's going to be a little different in Israel, right? Whereas in the pagan nations and these city-states and stuff, that founder is deified directly.
2: Okay.
0: Right.
2: Yeah, but that founder is usurped.
0: Yeah, yeah. Yeah, yeah.
4: It's a powerful way to read these genealogies.
1: Mm-hmm.
4: It takes you back in that that worldview,
0: yeah.
4: It makes more sense to have God come in and say, it's not the way, you know.
0: Right. Yeah.
2: Well, in Sam, I mean, it
0: right.
2: doesn't change that much because, you know, you just swap a God for, like, a nation. You know?
5: Yeah. Well, Americans, regardless of their descent, look upon Washington and Jefferson as the founders, and we don't worship them, but we revere them.
0: Yeah, yeah. Well, there was a great book many years ago. I think it's out of print now. The guy wrote called Earthly Powers, and it was about it had lots of great pictures in it because he was talking about how over the course of the end of the 18th and mostly over the course of the 19th century, so sort of between the French Revolution and World War I, how as Europe quote unquote secularized, what actually happened is that the nation state, the leader of the nation state, sort of took the place of the religious devotion, right, that had previously sort of united them as a people group. And the reason I say there are lots of interesting pictures is he shows how this played out in the iconography of these countries, right? How ways in which the saints used to be portrayed become the way Napoleon is portrayed, or, how that gets shifted. I'll have to look it up for you. I'll have to look it up for you.
2: Yeah, I've already made a note of it previously.
0: Yeah, so, but it's really how that happened, right? And so even very modern, quote, I'm doing air quotes for the recording, modern secular people fall into that same thing very easily, right? Okay, so we got 2 out of 3 sons of Noah. And while, as Meatloaf taught all of us, 2 out of 3 ain't bad, we'll go ahead and do the third son. Verse 21. Now sons were also born to Shem himself, the father of the sons of Eber, the brother of Japheth the elder. So Eber here is being presented as the origin of the term Hebrew. It's not clear that that's the actual origin of the word Hebrew, but that's how it's being presented here. When we get into the story of Abraham, and the term Hebrew is used to describe him, we'll talk more about that, because there's a people group in the ancient Near East called the Habiru, who scholars have argued about whether or not they're the Hebrews or not for a long time. But we'll talk about that more when we get into Abraham. But here, Eber, right, is being presented as the origin of Hebrews. The sons of Shem were Elam, Asher, Arphaxad, Lud, Aram, and Canaan. Canaan spelled differently. The sons of Aram, right? So Aram is the Arameans. These are the Syrians. Right? Sons of Aram were Uz, Hul, Gether, and Mosh. Arphaxad begot Canaan, and Canaan begot Sala, and Sala begot Eber. 2 sons were born to Eber. The name of one was Peleg, for in his days the earth was divided, and his brother's name was Joktan. Put a pin in Peleg. Right? In his days, the earth was divided. What's that referring to? That's referring to chapter 11 in the Tower of Babel. So, Joktan begot Almadad, Shelef, Hatzarmavet, Jera, Hadaram, Uzal, Dikla, Obot, Abimael, Sheba, Ophir, Havilah, and Joba. All of these were the sons of Joktan. And their dwelling place was from Mesha as you go toward Sephar, the mountain of the east. These were the sons of Shem according to their tribes, according to their languages, in their countries, according to their nations. These were the tribes of Noah's sons according to their genealogy, in their nations. And from these, the coastal nations were divided on the earth after the flood. Yet another hint that things are going to be divided. We're going to come back. We're going to have the story of Tower Babel, and then we're going to do right now. then we're going to come back. We're going to have a more specific genealogy going from Shem to Abram, in particular, to set up the story of Abram. Actually, we may not do that genealogy part. We may save that and do that before we start Abram's story in chapter 12. But for now, we'll go to the Tower of Babel. So Genesis chapter 11, verse 1. Now the whole earth was one language and one speech. And it came to pass as they journeyed from the east, they found a plain in the land of Shinar and dwelt there. Okay. So we'll pause here. So this story is happening within that genealogy, as we were already tipped off to with the Peleg thing, right? it is not, we get to the end of the genealogy, then this happens, then we pick up with what happens afterwards. Because, again, if you look ahead, after the story of the Tower of Babel, we're going to go back to Shem, right, for more genealogy, right? So this is happening sort of in media res, in between Noah's time and what's going to be Abram's time. When I say Abram's time, Abram, who gets his name changed to Abraham, just so people have a benchmark, we're talking 2000 BC. We have a good benchmark for that, for when that's portrayed as being. This is the first sort of historical date benchmark that's certain, right? Because you may have noticed in those genealogies we just went through, there weren't dates, right? Now, there are going to be some years as we go forward, but we'll talk more about there's symbolic numbers and all that. So we're now back a peg, right? This, when it says the plains of Shinar or Shinar, right, where they're going to settle, right? This is where Babylon was built. And you say, well, wait, we already read about Nimrod building Babylon. Yes, you did. This is taking place during, right, where we just had three parallel genealogies, right? And so this is happening in the middle of all three of them, okay? So this is about the building of Babylon. Okay. That's the story we're about to read. And it is not just about the story of the building of that city. The story that's being told here is the story of a historical event that precedes Abraham. Okay. Because when we get to the story of Abraham, the world's going to look very different than when it was just Noah and his family, right? Abraham's going to leave Ur, this huge city that's in the middle of what's called the Sumerian Renaissance at the time that he leaves it in 2000 BC. Sumerian Renaissance because, you know, that city's already going to be like 1,000 years old, right? And he's going to go visit Pharaoh at one point in Egypt. So there's a whole Egyptian civilization. A lot happens, right, in between here. And one of the things that happens in between here is the development of the Babylonian Empire, the first one. Right, the original one in the Bronze Age. Which is going to lead up to the Bronze Age collapse. Okay. That's the story that's really being told here, sort of sub rosa. Okay. So the first Babylonian Empire is not actually founded by Hammurabi. The city isn't founded by Hammurabi, but he's sort of the first real emperor of the Babylonian Empire. People who want to seem fancy and smart call him Hammurabi. Get out of here with that. everybody knows him as Hammurabi. And a lot of us don't have an understanding of how united, right? It says, oh, the world was united here. We don't understand how united the world was by the Babylonian Empire. To give you an idea, the reason it's called the Bronze Age, they were smelting bronze. You smelt bronze from copper and tin. They were getting the copper from Cyprus. That's where Cyprus gets its name. Kypros, copper. They were mining copper in Cyprus. They were mining tin in what's now Afghanistan. They were bringing them in by caravan and smelting bronze. Hammurabi had this affection for sandals from Crete. He liked the Cretan style and had them imported. So the idea of a connected world, right, while they didn't have the whole globe, right, they had a pretty good chunk of the world, right, connected, right? And there wasn't, like in the Roman Empire, you have this central administration. Hammurabi didn't have that, but he was the great king. The other kings were his vassals. He was in control of it, right? And his successors. Hammurabi was a member of a group of people who came from the west, who came from Syria, the area around the Golan Heights, and established the kingdom of Babylon, conquered the Akkadians and then the Sumerians to establish this empire. Those people were called the Amuru in Akkadian. Those are the Amorites in the Old Testament. The Amorites are a giant clan. Right? Sihon, king of the Amorites, is going to show up later with Og, the king of Bashan, who are the two kings that get slain by the Israelites. So he's an Amorite. And what this concretely meant, and we have the documentation of this, the empire and his rule was based on the idea that he had the secret wisdom that was revealed by the gods before the flood. This is what he claimed. He still had it. That's why he knew how to smelt bronze. That's why he had the superior military tactics, superior religious worship. Remember, magic, sorcery, that was all seen as technology. At this time in history, he had all that, right? So we talk about the Tower of Babel. We're really talking about the Great Ziggurat at Babylon. Okay, that's what we're really talking about that they're building. Ziggurats are a temple. They're a constructed mountain of God. We talked about back in Genesis, remember God dwelling on a mountain, Eden being on a mountain, right? So when it talks about building a mountain to reach heaven, we'll get to that here in a minute, right? But for now, this is what we're really talking about. We're really talking about this Babylonian empire. It's connected to the return, just like Nimrod, the Babylonian god, right, was connected to the return of giantism. There's this connection, right, to the giant clan, to these rituals they're doing that involve human sacrifice, that involve sexual immorality, right? These things that are going on are all returning, right? So we have another, like, Lamech figure from Cain's genealogy, right? Problems. Problems are afoot. Verse 3, then they said to one another, come, let us make bricks and bake them with fire. They had brick for stone and asphalt for mortar. They also said, come, let us build ourselves a city and a tower whose top will reach to heaven. And let us make a name for ourselves, lest we be scattered abroad over the face of the whole earth. Right? So rather than, they don't want to be scattered and separated and go and fill the earth like God told them to. Right? They want to construct this empire, right? This civilization, and they want to build this tower, this ziggurat in the center of it, right? Which they say that its top will reach to heaven, right? Now, again, sorry to ruin some people's Sunday school, right? They didn't actually think they could build a tower tall enough that it would go that high up in the sky. Right? That's not what they're talking about. And if you want a clue of what this idea of reaching up to heaven means, remember when St. Paul is talking about the commandments of the Torah, and he says, do not ask, who will go up into heaven for us? That is, to bring God down. Right? So the idea of making the tower reach to heaven is that they're going to bring God down to dwell in it, which is, of course, exactly what they did at the end of a pagan temple dedication. They brought in the image of the god. They did the ritual where they opened its mouth and or nostrils, right, and believed that the spirit of the god went into it. And then once it's in the idol, they can now manipulate it, get the god to do what they want, right? Give them what they want, right? That's the idea. So this is what they're trying to do with God, right? With the God. Okay? So you can see we've now reached peak rebellion, right? They're trying to pull him down, right? So that they can control him. Rather than them obeying him, they want to make him obey them.
4: But it could have been seen as flattering. Is this the tower coming with us?
0: Well, so this was more, we're going to trap you here and feed you and clothe you. It's more like the movie Misery. It's sort of the Kathy Bates view of religion. No, this never. Yeah, this is different. The Hanging Gardens of Babylon were one of the seven wonders. Those are later. That's the Neo-Babylonian Empire.
5: Now, correct me if I'm wrong, but we have found the ziggurat, have we not?
0: The Great Ziggurat from Babylon, the remains of it. Yeah,
5: right.
0: Yeah,
5: it's not
0: yeah.
5: But it was.
0: Yeah, yeah. Right. So they're building up, and so. We're going to get a different etymology of the word Babel later on. But where it comes from, where the name Babylon comes from, is the Akkadian Bab Eli. Bab meaning gate. Eli being the plural for gods. Right? So it's the gate of the gods is what Babylon means. The idea was this tower, right, connected to heaven. We could pull God down through it. Right? Verse 5, but the Lord came down to see the city and the tower the sons of men built. This is one of those cases where God comes to visit. And when God comes to visit, as we've said many times before, this isn't grandpa coming over for tea, right? Cookies. Some things are going to get sorted out. So they're trying to pull God down. Well, God comes down all right. Right? And some other things are going to happen. Verse 6, then the Lord said, indeed, the people are one race and one language, and they've begun to do what they said. Now they will not fail to accomplish what they have undertaken. Come, let us go down there and confuse their language, so they may not understand one another's speech. So the Lord scattered them abroad from there over the face of all the earth, and they ceased building the city and the tower. Therefore its name is called Babel, because there the Lord confused the languages of all the earth, and from there the Lord God scattered them abroad over the face of all the earth. Okay, so God comes down and scatters it, right? So part of the problem with how we read this one on the surface is that there's some more information about this event elsewhere in the Torah, and we usually don't read it. We have here, this is the dividing of the nations. Right, we just saw the genealogies, that list of all the nations, right? This is how they get scattered. So in terms of events, right, this referring to the Bronze Age, this scattering is the Bronze Age collapse. Right, that civilization that was approaching the level of the civilization before the flood, God deals with it differently. There's this collapse, everything is scattered, right? When that civilization collapses. Okay. But that's what's going on sort of in the physical material world, as it were, right? And people obviously develop different languages. They're in all these different nations and people groups, right? That prevents at least sort of some of the development of evil. But there's something else that goes on here too. And for that, we have to flip ahead, and we're actually going to do it. Deuteronomy, from the first book of the Torah to the last book of the Torah, 32, verse 8. Okay. So if you have an Orthodox study Bible, it says, when the Most High divided the nations, so this is what we're talking about, right? Tower of Babel, this is when he divided the nations. When he scattered the sons of Adam, he set the boundaries of the nations by the number of God's angels. That's what's in the Orthodox Study Bible. And that's a direct translation of the Greek, which has angeli there. If you're reading most other English Bibles, unless it's a really recently published one, it will say he numbered them according to the sons of Israel. because that's what the later medieval Hebrew text says.
4: Mine says the sons of God. This is sort of a compromise.
0: You've got it. No, it's not a compromise. That's a newer, more accurate Bible.
4: Oh.
0: That's taking into account the Dead Sea Scrolls. Because, so, the Hebrew Bible from which most English Old Testaments are translated is from around the year 1000 AD. With the Dead Sea Scrolls, we found biblical texts in Hebrew from the 2nd and 3rd centuries BC. So 12 to 1300 years earlier. Making it very significant. Now, to be fair, on the whole, it is amazing how well they match. Right? Literally amazing. Hebrew scribes, much better than Christian scribes. It has to be said. Christian scribes, you look at manuscripts, they're a mess. There's mistakes everywhere. Fortunately, we have thousands and thousands of copies, so we can compare and spot the mistakes. But not so with the text that ended up in the Hebrew Bible. In terms of the consonants, they're incredibly well preserved. That said, there are a few places where tweaks have been made somewhere over the centuries, and this is one of them. So the Dead Sea Scrolls, in the Dead Sea Scrolls, Deuteronomy says that when he divided the nations, he numbered them according to the number of the sons of God.
4: So mine's New King James, the number of the children of Israel.
0: Yeah, yeah. Yeah, yeah. So sons of God is the older reading. That's why they translated it as angels, right, in Greek, right? And then that got changed to sons of Israel at some point in the later centuries, right? So what's the sort of linchpin of why this does or doesn't make sense? Well, we just had in chapter 10 that big list of all those nations. Right? If you add them all up, there's 70 of them. There's 70 nations. That's going to be important later in the Torah. Because, for example, at the Feast of Tabernacles, the Israelites would sacrifice 70 bulls to God for the 70 nations, for example. Every time you see the word Gentiles in the Bible, the word Gentiles really means the 70 nations. Okay, these 70 nations. Israel is not one of the 70 nations. Because it doesn't exist yet. Because Abraham hasn't been born yet. Right? These are the 70 nations. Not coincidentally, when you look at the sons of God in ancient Near Eastern sources, there are 70 of them. In sort of the Council of the Gods, right? So that number matches, right? That's so the idea that these are 70 angels. The sons of Israel were 12 in number. That doesn't match up to nothing. Right? So it's pretty clear what the original reading was and why the Greeks read it that way.
5: After, so sons of God, is that an equivalent term for angels at this
0: time? Yes. Yeah. So like in the book of Job,
5: right,
0: when it talks about the angels, it says the sons of God came and presented themselves before Yahweh.
4: So right.
0: That's where this is going. That's where this is going. So if you look up, if you go on the Google later on and search for an Orthodox icon of the Tower of Babel, they having gone from the Greek reading, you will see there are a whole bunch of people painted to look like an Egyptian person and a Chinese person, and, right? And they each have an angel over their head. Just look for Orthodox icon of the Tower of Babel. Yeah, that one that comes up with the angels is from a monastery in Romania. The idea here is, so what's going on? What did God do? Well, as we talked about, if God is living with sinful people, that's not going to be good for the sinful people, right? They end up getting destroyed. That's what we saw in the flood. God has promised that's not going to happen again. So if he doesn't want that to happen again, what does he have to do? He has to leave. Right? He has to withdraw. Right? And we're going to see this happen later in Israel's history. Right? When the people of Judah are wicked, Ezekiel is going to see God leave the temple. Right? Because he can't dwell with them anymore. Right? So this is the same idea. So he pulls away. Right? They want to bring him down. He pulls away. Right? And puts these angels, these angelic beings, in charge of the nations as go-betweens. Right? So like when they're referred to in the book of Enoch, they're called shepherds. And St. Dionysius the Areopagite, in his book on the Celestial Hierarchies, talks about them as shepherds, that God put them there. And the idea was that they were supposed to lead those people back to God, right? To repent and be led back to God. So something goes wrong in this later on in the Old Testament. And we see it's gone wrong, for example, in Daniel. So in Daniel, at one point when the Archangel Gabriel comes to talk to Daniel, he's running late. Right. And Daniel says, why are you late? He says, well, I got into a fight with the prince of Persia. Right. And on the way here, and I needed St. Michael's help to defeat him. And pretty soon the prince of Greece is coming. Right. And he's not talking about Alexander there as the prince. Right. He's talking about this spirit, what St. Paul is going to call a principality, right? That's sort of the spirit of that people. And the spirit of that people is going to become a fallen spirit, right? The St. Dionysius says that St. Michael was assigned to Israel, and he's the only one where the people actually followed him back to God. The other nations fall into paganism, into the worship of demonic beings, right? And so their spirits sort of become corrupt and demonic. Yeah, yeah. And so this is why St. Paul, when he's going to the Gentiles, right, the 70 days, the people in these nations, he says, our fight isn't with flesh and blood, it's with powers and principalities in the heavenly places, right? It's with these spirits who they've been worshiping, these demons they've been worshiping. St. Paul says in 1 Corinthians, remember, what the nations sacrifice, they sacrifice to demons and not to God. Right? So they've fallen into this, and now these demons have enslaved them and are oppressing them. St. Paul coming and bringing the gospel is setting them free from, right, this that's been... that's been guiding them. And this is, so there is, just as with the story of the Tower of Babel, there was the physical material thing of the Bronze Age collapse, right? And the dispersal of humanity. And then this spiritual element, the same is true with this. So this spiritual idea manifests itself, right? Alexander the Great is looked at with this great admiration by people in quote unquote the West, right? But go to Persia or Afghanistan or India and ask them about Alexander the Great, right? They are not fans, right? They think he's the devil, right? Because he came through and killed and murdered and slaughtered, and right? So this isn't just like our God's better than your God. Right? You look at what's going on in Roman culture. Right? It's not just, oh, I'm saying your God is a demon, but really, you know, Zeus is this beautiful character. First of all, read some stories about Zeus before you tell me he's a beautiful character. But but secondarily, you know, between pederasty, between Rome's armies making the world a wasteland and calling it peace, between, right, the culture had become twisted and deformed materially. Right. And so the idea of the spirit that's motivating it being corrupted is not this other separate thing. Right. This isn't dueling mythologies. This is directly connected. This is directly connected. Right. So that's the idea of what's going on here. Right. God is pulled back, and now there are these intermediaries. Things haven't totally gone bad right away. But they're going to go pretty bad pretty quick, because by the time we get to Abraham, there's going to be idolatry. There's going to be, right, all of this is going to be going on in Ur, which is going to have its own ziggurat that they're finishing building during Abraham's life. Right? Egypt is going to be in full swing. So that's what's being depicted here. So we're getting a picture. We have to kind of bring that Deuteronomy reference back in to get the spiritual side of both the material and the spiritual side. And these things aren't seen as two different things. And we've been trained by our culture to put belief and religion and spirituality over here and then the real world over here, right? As these two different things. But they are intimately connected in the scriptures. Right? And not just in the scriptures. Everyone in the ancient world, they were intimately connected. Right, so when one city in Egypt came to prominence over another city and another city declined, right, the myths changed. Right? That meant the god of this city had beaten the god of that city, right? It was now and had taken over.
3: That's pretty much true of any right? wars in the Middle East.
0: Yeah. Yeah.
3: Our God beat your God.
0: Yeah. Yeah. Right. And so, and this would even be tied to things they would see astrologically. Right. That all of these things are sort of mirrored. Right. And the things that happen in the world have spiritual significance. Right. And even though we've been brought up in a very materialist, like scientific materialist, secular environment, like we don't have to push that hard to see this. Right. You could watch any old video of a rally from Germany in the late 30s and 40s, and you could see that there is a spirit at work there. Right? A collective spirit of these people at this rally, and that it is something dark and fallen and twisted. Right? That is feeding all this, and that has sort of seized these people, and that needs to be exorcised and replaced with something else, right? You could see this many other places as well. Right, you can see this in the early phases of Red Army rallies, Pol Pot, Mao, take your pick. Right, that there's something, right, dark going on here. That's not that's more than just the sum of a whole bunch of individual sinners doing bad things. Right.
4: So technology, even drugs, you know, it's the war. You know, all of those things seem to create a venue, you know, or give it more power, I guess, to
0: yeah.
4: express whatever it is that is going on.
0: Yeah. Yeah. Any collective of people is going to have a spirit. And it's either going to be a spirit that's leading them toward God, or it's going to be the opposite. Right. And so, and if we don't sort of understand that paradigm, I know for folks here, we already went through St. Paul's epistles and Acts, but this is so built into how St. Paul understands what he's doing when he's going and bringing Gentiles, people for out of the nations and into Christ, right, out of that and into another place that's indwelt and guided by the Holy Spirit, the Spirit of God, right, as opposed to those other spirits out there. They're trying to lead them to their destruction. So that's at the core of his whole self-understanding of this. That's why he wants to try and convert Caesar, who was Caligula for a lot of his ministry, right? He doesn't even blame Caligula. It's not Caligula's not the problem. The spiritual forces that stand behind Caligula are the problem. And if he can preach the gospel to Caligula and he can pry himself loose from what's guiding him and directing him and come to know Christ, then imagine what could happen if the Roman emperor became a Christian, right? That's what St. Paul's thinking.
5: It's interesting because Caligula's weirdness is very much tied up with the religion of Rome.
0: Yeah.
5: I mean, it's just saturated with it. Everything he does, is he sees himself as Jupiter, and even, I won't go into all of it, but there's a lot of them.
0: Yeah. Yeah, yeah. And this should guide what we're thinking about when we do, like, evangelism. Right? When we're talking to someone of another religion or no religion at all. Ha ha, no religion at all. That's because everyone has one. Right? Is that we're not, this isn't a question of chauvinism. Right? It's not tribalism. My tribe and my religion's better than your tribe and your religion, right? If that's why you're doing it, you shouldn't be doing it, right? It's a question of these are folks who need help because where they're at right now is not a good place, right? And we have a better place that we can help guide them to in helping them come to know Christ, right? And that's why I tell people, it bears repeating over and over again, when folks come to the church and want to join the church, I say the only good reason to join the Orthodox Church is because when you come here, you find Christ here. If that's not the reason why you would want to join this church, then you're not ready to join this church. And if I find out, I won't let you. Right? Because that's the only reason. Right? If it's for any other reason, we got work to do still. We got conversations we need to have. Because that's what it's supposed to be about.
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The Book of Lamentations was written after the Babylonians had invaded the land, slaughtered the populace, and brought about national extinction. What remained for Jerusalem and Judah? 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In Prayers in the Dark, Father Lawrence Farley paraphrases the Book of Lamentations and interprets each passage, following it with a meditation on human suffering, not to explain it, but to point a way forward into hope. 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
1: And I'm Pastor Mike Landsman.
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2: Father Andrew Stephen Damick is an Orthodox priest, a parish pastor, and an author serving the Antiochian Orthodox Christian Archdiocese of North America. And Michael Landsman is a pastor with an evangelical background who loves the Church Fathers and serves in a mainline Protestant denomination. Together they present historic Christian encounters with other religious traditions. Welcome to the Areopagus.
0: Welcome back, Areopagites. Today we're going to be discussing a topic that is really interesting to me. But first, let's catch up a little. So, Michael, what has been happening in your world lately?
1: Oh, babies. Well, babies. Baby.
0: Yeah. Wait, did she have twins, did she?
1: No, thank God. Yeah, okay. Thank God. Children are a blessing from the Lord, but one at a time, please. I'm glad. Somebody actually said that to us. What if you have twins? And I was like, well, if we do, praise God, I guess. We will roll with it, but it's been interesting, like learning how to sleep according to somebody else's schedule.
0: And this is your first youngin,
1: right? This is my first. I got started late in life. So this is my first one, her first one as well. And we're just kind of learning how to do that. And I'm finding this really weird thing of this paranoia of being a new parent versus exhaustion. So you know, they'll say, don't put the baby in like a rock and play to sleep. But if you don't put him in the rock and play to sleep, you won't sleep all night because he's not sleeping all night. So do you put him in the rock and play swaddled so he can't move and then take him out when he falls asleep and put him in the bassinet? It's like this paranoia of like, oh my gosh, what if something happens?
0: So it begins.
1: Yeah. Yeah. So yeah, that's where we are.
0: Yeah. I remember when we had our first one, our daughter, who is now 10. You know, we had a lot of that first time parent paranoia, like, you know, oh no, what's going to happen to her and so forth.
1: Now, what's that noise mean?
0: Yeah, right. Exactly. Yeah. Is she okay?
1: She's coughing. Oh my gosh.
0: Yeah. Right. You know, so, I mean, now we're on number four. So it's like, oh, he's crying. Yeah, whatever. No, not really. But I will say that I think that after you've had a couple, that you do get a little less paranoid, a little sense of, okay, it's going to be fine. But at the same time, I mean, we're on number four now and still we're concerned about him and, you know, sure. He makes a weird sound and it sounds like he's in pain or scared or whatever. We don't know what's going on.
1: Yeah. But you have that experience of this is what it was with some of these other ones. So
0: yeah. Although every
1: little bit more to draw on,
0: every child is different.
1: Yeah. True.
0: So just when you feel like you've got parenting down, You don't.
1: It's like Godfather Part 3 when Michael Corleone is like, just when I think I'm out, they pull me back in.
0: Yes. You know, our parenting contract was just recently renewed. So, yeah. You know, I wanted to, just on a different note, on our last episode, I just wanted to give a little help to some of our listeners who may not have understood the very beginning of the episode where we made a reference to being wild stallions. For those of you who don't know what that is, that's actually a reference to a film from the 1980s called Bill and Ted's Excellent Adventure.
1: Yeah, but I mean, they all have Google. Like, they can go and look it up for themselves.
0: But here's why I wanted to mention this.
1: All right, why?
0: Not just to explain the joke, which now
1: explaining the joke makes it not funny.
0: But it was funny the first time, so
1: that's
0: now
1: true.
0: Here we are.
1: That's true.
0: In episode three. What I wanted to say, actually, is that when that film came out, I felt a very deep and personal connection to it. And it's not because I was a high school slacker, although I probably did not work as hard as I could have in high school. But rather, you may not know this about my family, but my father's name, as you know, is Bill.
1: Whoa.
0: And his brother
1: is it Ted.
0: Is Ted.
1: But is he an Esquire?
0: No,
1: he
0: is not.
1: That was Bill.
0: No. Yeah. Bill is. Yeah. Neither one of them is an Esquire. As you know, my father works in evangelical radio, and my uncle Ted, he's a mailman.
1: Excellent.
0: So
1: excellent.
0: Yeah, so they're Bill and Ted, and for those of you who know Paul Simon, he put out a song in the 80s called "You Can Call Me Al," where the singer talks to someone named Betty. I can call you Betty, and Betty, when you call me, you can call me Al. And these are you ready for this?
1: Yes, I'm ready.
0: These are the actual names, the actual nicknames of my grandparents. So Bill and Ted's parents are, in fact, Betty and Al.
1: Deep cuts on the Areopagus podcast, ladies and gentlemen.
0: There we are.
1: Deep
0: cuts. So we've been really being exploited for a long time in my family, and I just wanted to mention that to everybody. That's a good idea. It's a good idea. So anyway, moving on. Wanted to bring us into what this very interesting, I think, episode is going to be all about. As many of you know, if you know any of my work or anything I've ever written, really, one of my driving concerns, probably my biggest concern, is how people come not just to know Jesus Christ, but really to be incorporated into him. So you have to get to a place where he's actually really important in your life. That's what conversion is. So
1: you should plug your book right now.
0: we'll maybe get to that another point. So that's what conversion is. But for a lot of us, that transition was made possible by our upbringing. So in my case, my parents explicitly taught me and my brother and my sister that Jesus Christ was not only a big deal, it wasn't just, okay, this is who we are, whatever, but he's the reason that we live. He's the reason that we live. And I guess that your upbringing was similar, Michael.
1: Oh, sure. Like you mentioned, your dad was in a missionary in evangelical radio. My father was also kind of a traveling itinerant minister. He would have home bases at churches that would employ him, but he would travel, and his job was to go all over the world. And he would write catechetical material for, you know, these non-denominational charismatic churches to teach their people the basics of the faith. And my mom, she did a lot of the teaching at the house when he was away. So, you know, I have these very vivid memories of my mother teaching me Bible stories and my sister Bible stories, and then my brother as well. She would not only teach us Bible stories, but she would draw pictures of what was going on. And in my scrapbook, I still have some of those pictures.
0: Oh, did you have a home flannel graph?
1: It wasn't a home flannel graph, but she would draw out like scenes from the Bible on paper just to kind of explain it to me. Nice. And then she would do something. I remember this so vividly, is she would give me a spoonful of honey. Cause you know, there's that text where the prophet eats the scroll and it's like honey in his stomach. And there's a proverb as well about that. So she would give us like a little teaspoonful of honey sometimes during Bible lesson. So yeah, we were, and like Christian music. And my dad tells a story of his brother came to visit, and I was like laying on the floor listening to like this Christian album. I was 3 years old and I knew all of the words. So yeah, our entire life revolved around church, revolved around Jesus Christ, revolved around Christian community, a very, very big part of my formation as a person.
0: Yeah. So, I mean, a very deep shaping. Like now it just sort of automatic switches, right? Like I interpret the world as a Christian. It's just the way that I was raised. Yeah. So we were both raised to be Christian, and really, really raised to be Christian. And for other people without a Christian upbringing, certain basic moral training helps to prepare the way for Jesus to make sense when they encounter him. It's maybe some point later in life. But, and here's the question for today. What do you do when you don't really have any kind of prep in your childhood for an encounter with Jesus?
1: That's a good question, because that's the situation that we're finding ourselves in more and more these days. You know, there was a point where you could assume that people knew the scriptures, or at least knew some aspect of Christianity, or had some type of moral formation based on the faith. And nowadays that doesn't really exist anymore.
0: Yeah. So, I mean, someone who's raised without that, is Jesus going to make any sense when they encounter him? If your friend invites you to church or tells you his testimony, you know, will Jesus just come off as some kind of non sequitur? Maybe. And I think that's becoming more common. And now it's really hard for me to imagine what that's like, because I was raised as a Christian on purpose. So for our episode today, I want to introduce you to someone who is going to help us imagine what it's like not to have a childhood that really preps you for being a Christian. And our guest today is one of my very oldest friends, Andy Hall. Andy, welcome to the Areopagus.
3: Well, thank you, Father. How are you?
0: I'm doing good. I wish that we were face-to-face, but I'm really glad you're calling in today.
3: So am I. It's good to hear your voice again. It's good to hear you too, Pastor Mike.
1: Oh, thanks.
3: It's been a while since we've seen each other as well.
1: Yeah, it was. I picked you up from the airport when you and Father Andrew went to Alaska, correct?
3: Yeah, that was a great time.
0: And so we're, just to give everybody a sense of where we are today, Pastor Michael and I are currently at his church in Northampton, Pennsylvania. It's a great place to record. And where are you calling from, Andy Hall?

0: You know, one of the things that I have found over the years of our friendship now, we've been friends for what, 20 years now? Is that right?
1: Just about. We met in October of 97.
0: Yeah. Man, we're getting old, dude.
2: Now, when you met Father, you weren't Orthodox yet, correct? When you first met him, or where you had just started the journey?
0: So when I met Andy, I was a catechumen. I had just committed to becoming Orthodox, like literally, I think weeks before, if I remember, is that right, Andy? Like a week or two before?
1: You were certainly excited about it. That's for sure.
0: Yeah. should we tell the story exactly how we met?
1: Might as well.
0: Yeah. So, I'll just tell my side. So I was invited to, I mean, we were both in college at the time, and I was 22 years old, I think. And I was invited to someone's house, and they were actually, it was an apartment, if I remember correctly. And it was a whole group of people, and that we were all watching that horror film, The Shining, together. Ooh. Now, I'm not into horror films, but it was my understanding that the whole point of everyone going there together that day was basically to sit there and make jokes about it the whole time.
2: But, I mean, it's a Shining. I mean, it's Kubrick's masterpiece.
0: I'm just not into
2: horror. All right.
0: Just not into horror.
2: Fair enough.
0: And
1: it's also very funny in certain ways.
2: Yeah, true.
0: Right.
2: True.
0: So I went there with – I mean, at the time, I was – now, no one, you know, repeat this, okay. But at the time, I was being called Andy. And so I went there with a good friend of mine named Andy, not you. And so the two Andys, we hung out a lot at the time, and we went there and we sat on one corner of the couch, one part of the room, and we sat there making jokes the whole time. So we were doing that, and we heard this voice from the other end of the room also making jokes, and they were very funny. And so at some break or intermission or whatever, the two of us went over to the other side to see who this voice was. And we stuck out our hands and said,
2: behold, I turned to see the voice
0: and said, hi, my name is Andy. And this is Andy. And you are.
1: I said, hi, my name is Andy.
0: Indeed. And that is indeed how we met. And, if I recall, it was that very evening that we just started getting to know each other. And I said, you know, I just decided that I'm going to join this thing called the Orthodox Church.
1: And I thought to myself, oh, no.
0: Right. That's actually a really helpful detail for this, for our conversation today.
2: Well, here's the thing. You can't accuse the Orthodox of being Bible thumpers in a certain sense.
0: Yeah, we don't tend to be, we you know, and I'm trying to change this as much as I can, but we don't tend to be very outgoing with regards to our faith.
1: There are good historical reasons for that. But
0: yeah,
1: sure. It would be nice if we were a little bit more outgoing with what we do now.
0: Right.
1: But at the time, I was standing there thinking, wow, this is a very entertaining fellow. He seems very smart. Oh, crap, he's a Christian.
0: Yeah. Yeah, and I mean, I have to imagine that exact same experience is happening with other people, or maybe some of our listeners have had that experience, or know people who've had that experience.
2: Yeah,
1: no doubt. You know, as many of us grow up, we don't have that parental direction towards Jesus Christ.
0: Sure.
1: Even if we're going to church, you know, my parents took me to church from time to time. It seemed important to my father, and my mother would at different points decide, well, this would do us some good. But, you know, it neither of them could articulate, you know, what is the point of doing this?
0: Yeah.
1: Right. Why are we going to church? And among certain groups, you know, there's very much a sense of, my sister and I moved to Arkansas when I was almost in middle school. And, you know, the standard way of introducing yourself is, hello, my name is, would you like to go to church with me? And, you know, my answer was no. Oh, well, then you're going to hell. Oh, well, that's helpful. It's a good way to start a conversation. And that wears on you very quickly. And you start wondering, how do I answer this question? You know, or hello, are you saved? Yes. Well, all right.
0: Yeah, good way to shut him up. Yeah. I remember, you know, on that note, actually, I

0: remember there was one time when I was in college and I was sitting outside of the place where I worked, which was a theater at the time. And here's another tidbit for our listeners. You and I, Andy Hall, we worked together at that exact same theater.
1: Indeed.
0: And so I was sitting out there one time and someone came up to me, some haphazard person that I did not know, and said, I mean, they laid this line on me, which I'm sure a lot of us have heard. Do you know where you would go if you died tonight? And I said, I can't remember exactly what I said, but I talked about Jesus, because like I said, I was raised to be Christian. And, you know, even though it's kind of come and gone at various points in my life, at that point, certainly I was pretty committed. And the guy, you know, the guy said to me, well, you know, you got to put your trust in Jesus Christ. And I said, I do. I'm on board. I mean, I'm with you, dude. So, you know, thank you, but I'm in your club or whatever. And, I didn't say that exactly, but I mean, that's what I was thinking was like, and the weird thing was, is he kept going like,
2: yeah,
0: like, okay. Don't you get it? I agree with you. I'm with you. So I think, you know, and if I, as a committed Christian, could have this experience where someone with a sort of evangelistic message to give just comes across as completely tone deaf.
2: Yeah.
0: What does that feel like if you're not a Christian, you know, and you know the answer to that, Andy, you know.
1: It
2: obviously worked, Andy, because the first time you had that conversation, you were repentant on your knees, tears streaming down your face.
0: I don't think that's how it works.
1: Yeah, no, that's not how it works. You know, people who describe themselves as atheists, by and large, have heard of Jesus Christ. This is not new and exciting material here that people bring to them. In fact, this sort of approach, if anything, reaffirms their beliefs about believers, right? That this is, these are people, you know, okay, so they go to church on Sunday, they don't party on Saturday, they don't drink, smoke, use foul language, or run with girls who do. And the goal of this is to go to some place after you die where a whole bunch of people who don't drink, dance, smoke, run with foul mouth girls, you know, the whole point is to go there where all of these other people don't know how to have fun either. And this is not attractive.
0: Yeah.
1: No, right.
0: I mean, would you say that those kinds of attitudes even existed in your family, even as you were being brought to church? Or, I mean, when your mom or your dad brought you, what did they say was the purpose, or did they say anything, or did they just sort of bring you?
1: They didn't really know how to articulate it. My father is an ultra-rationalist, and he ultimately stopped going to church. But when I was younger, I actually believe that he earnestly believed some part of Christianity was valuable, but certainly not the transcendent aspects of it, certainly not the individual change, the revolutionary the truly revolutionary aspects of Christianity. These were not even in his viewpoint. And my mother didn't seem to be particularly interested at all. It just, from time to time, it became important for reasons that I could never imagine that we needed to go to church for a while with this group or that group. When she doesn't know why we're doing it, how can she tell me?
0: Yeah. I mean, you know? It just sort of like, it was just, it's good for you. So come on, you know, like eating your vegetables.
1: Right. Exactly.
2: There's
1: a functional reality behind eating vegetables that, you know, you actually need to understand what you're doing when you're going to church, or it's almost more harmful than it is good.
2: So it's almost like it's a utilitarian thing, like religion as utility, but they could never articulate what that utility was and what direction it was going and what it's trying to lead you towards.
1: Right. Utilitarian without utility.
0: Yeah. Do you think that maybe your mom had a sense of this will help give some moral formation, or, I mean, one of the most valuable things that I received from my Christian upbringing was a kind of almost automatic sense of morality. Now, that does not mean that I am by any means a perfect person, but it does mean that a lot of the time I know what's right and wrong, and I don't have to think too deeply about it because I was trained in it, you know? And so if I'm doing something wrong, I feel that. I feel that I'm doing something wrong. So even I could sort of fake myself out for a little while and say, no, that feels fine. So, you know, just keep doing that. But I know, you know, I have a sense, like an inner feeling that this is right, this is wrong, you know, and this is good, this is bad.
1: Well, you undoubtedly were taught that when you were growing up. And, you know, maybe it was taught out of me, but I don't have that, right? I have a different way of looking at right and wrong. Right. Right and wrong is what is right for me might be wrong for you. It's a very subjective kind of thing growing up. So my mother would want to do what she wants to do. She would do what she needed to do in order to be able to do what she wants to do. But it was it was almost entirely id driven, you know. And
0: if it feels good,
1: the idea. Well, you know, there are things that we got to do that don't feel good, but the end result of that is to get to something that feels good.
0: Right.
1: Right. So, we as a populace are very good at self-justification. So what I'm saying here isn't, you know, revolutionary or unique to my family.
0: Yeah, no, is everybody.
1: Yeah, it was far more explicit with my mother. Do as I say, not as I do, was one of her favorite phrases.
0: She actually said that to you.
1: Oh, many, many, many times.
0: Wow.
1: And another one was, and this one tends to set people on their ear, you know, it's okay as long as his wife doesn't know about it.
0: Wow.
1: What was another one that she used with me.
0: Yeah, because it's not hurting anybody, right? The idea is, you know, it's okay to cheat with a guy as long as no one's hurt by it.
1: And, you know, even at the time, I didn't buy that. But what do you do with that? How do you internalize these things when you're 10, you know? Well, clearly right and wrong are then just modes of perception. And it's only wrong for the other guy if I do something harmful to him. Well, no, it also hurts me, but I didn't know that. And hell, I don't feel that kind of thing very often. Right. When you say you do something and you feel that you really have done something wrong, right? I can feel it when I really hurt somebody's feelings, but I don't feel that I've done something wrong aside from hurt that person's feelings. You see what I mean?
0: Yeah.
1: That visceral reaction. I mean, a lot of people have a visceral negative reaction to all sorts of things, and I just don't. I don't.
2: Well, it sounds like you're a product of what you were taught. Like, so the way Father Andrew and I were raised or inculcated with this religious mindset, you know, the way that you look at things, the way that you experience things are a product of how you were brought up. And it's interesting to me how someone who was brought up in a way that is completely opposite to the way we were brought up could somehow then find their way into Christianity, which I guess we could say repairs that in some sense.
1: Well, with my perception of morality being so subjective, right?
2: Sure.
1: When I have a divine experience, you know, when God talks to me, well, how do I respond? Right? there's really two options. I can respond positively toward this, or I can respond negatively toward this. I can decide that I'm being completely delusional, or I can say, okay, maybe there's something to this God business, and maybe morality is what God thinks is right and wrong, how God feels about our activities, our feelings, our thoughts. Maybe morality is not just all about me. And okay, well, this puts me in a different position. If I'm honest, then I have one thing I can do about it. And if I'm not honest, then I'll do a number of things I could do about it. But I like to think I'm basically honest. So when I have this experience, I have to do something.
0: You know, one thing that occurs to me, that occurred to me while you were talking is that the way that often we think of morality here in our culture is in terms of standards, you know, moral standards, right? I'm doing this right thing or I'm doing this wrong thing. And I think that that's probably the way that I would describe my basic sort of feelings. But interestingly, I mean, the morality that you're articulating is actually a morality of relationship with God, that the whole point is to please God, to do what God wants, and not out of a sense of sort of personal achievement, like I'm doing the right thing, or I know I'm a good person, you know.
1: Points.
0: Yeah,
1: I like to say.
0: Yeah, right. So I think that your insight and your experience of having to be more self-conscious about morality than I think the sort of automatic feeling that that someone like me has, I think that actually opens up something about Christian ethics, Christian morality, that maybe a lot of us who are raised to be Christian may not be seeing very clearly, or not remembering as much. You know, I do this or I don't do that because it feels right to me, or it feels, you know, or I know that this is the wrong thing, you know, and I want to think of myself as a good person, so I don't do that, or I do this because I want to think of myself as a good person.
1: That good person thing you're talking about, this is another very common attitude that we have among particularly Christian theists. I do the right things, I follow the rules, and then I get a reward, which is going to heaven with streets made of gold or whatever other nonsense that we come up with about it, right? And again, this does not appeal to atheists. Streets made of gold would be really hot and uncomfortable. this is not, you know, and
0: I think physics works differently there, actually.
1: Well, okay, but we're still talking about basically treating God as a magical sky fairy, and that's not what God is. And as long as we're feeding people this notion of, follow God and you'll get money, follow God and you'll get stature, follow God, you'll get whatever you want, follow God and you'll get 72 virgins in heaven, whatever kind of heaven that would be, right? As long as it is, here's a bone, doggy, go fetch, atheists want nothing to do with that. Atheists have heard this before, right? But if we are talking about relationship with God, and very much that relationship is defined by our relationships with each other. You know, what did he say? Love the Lord your God with all your heart, mind, soul, and strength. And the second is like it, to love your neighbor as yourself. Well, so we're supposed to love our neighbors, and in that we will learn to love God and to love as God. And that's what we need to do. That's morality, is to love with God, love as God, love in God. And without that sort of attitude, to love the other guy for his sake, right? It's not, we have this demented idea of love in our culture, right? Where we read Romeo and Juliet, and then we pattern so many things after it.
0: Possibly one of the worst love stories of all time. I mean, they both die at the end.
1: They both die.
0: It's not beautiful. There's suicide. There's, you know, it's just not, it's not a good scene.
2: They disobey their parents.
1: It's suicide because they've lost each other, right?
0: It's even idolatry. Like there's one, you know, there's a lot of religious language in terms of the way they talk about their adoration for one another, you know.
2: Sorry, Shakespeare lovers, but.
0: No, I think Shakespeare was making our point. Actually,
2: that's a good idea for another podcast, actually.
0: All right, put another quarter in the jar.
1: and it goes on and on. You know, West Side Story, Underworld, Twilight, you can run on through all of these things. Yeah. The idea of loving somebody for their own sake is almost devoid, right? Outside of a mother's love for the baby, right? That there we start to really get to the hint for it. We start to hint at what that love is. But when we start talking about romantic love, we totally miss the mark here. And it's one reason that so many people have trouble having non-sexual friendships with people of the opposite sex, right? We have turned love into what we can get out of the other person, right?
0: Yeah, you're not fulfilling my need for affirmation or, you know, whatever.
1: Yeah.
0: Yeah. Well, so, I mean, you know, based on your experiences growing up and based on some of the things you've already said to us, that brings us to this question that we started with, which is, one of my biggest concerns is how do I give people Jesus Christ? How do I really connect them to him? Not just, how do I get them to join my church, but really incorporate him, and be incorporated into him, really, and so, based on your experiences, how do you think that Christians can connect to people who just don't have any connection to Jesus, weren't prepared for that connection growing up, or maybe, and this is maybe another question, I don't know, had some kind of trauma related to religion, or at least it was fake or whatever, what do you have to say to that?
1: I have a lot of friends who are in some form of nominal atheist, right? That they, if they believe in God, it's some sort of nebulous being that is not really part of our lives, and very much for both of my parents, you can believe in God if you want to, but don't let it rule your life. But if we're talking to somebody like that, there really is nowhere to go, right? So you really have to wait for that person to have an experience that tells them, look, this divine issue that you haven't dealt with or that you thought you'd settled, it's not settled. There's something that they have to realize they're missing out on.
0: So it's not something you can go give them?
1: No, no. And if you try to go give it to them, they're going to take it as a threat, right? They as just like you, even you who grew up, had Jesus in your life ever since you were hatched, even you got this experience with this fellow who didn't want to listen to you, who was just giving you line after line from his script because he wanted to notch his Bible one more time.
2: Yeah.
1: And it's obnoxious and it doesn't work. It doesn't work to go into somebody else's church and to say, your church sucks, you should come join my church. Well, it similarly doesn't work. Walk up to somebody, your experience in life sucks, you should come to my church, right?
2: So sort of this
1: we want,
2: I'm sorry, go ahead.
1: Yes, finish. Pastor Mike.
2: No, I just wanted to say, so like in revivalist circles, and this has become in Protestantism essentially the de facto method of evangelism and conversion, is trying to bring people to this moment of decision. You can go back to Charles Finney, the anxious bench and all that sort of thing, trying to bring people to an emotional moment where they'll say, wow, I really do need to choose Jesus. And I think that plays out in personal evangelism, like Father Andrew experienced and what you experienced as well, growing up with people coming up to you and saying things like that. But I really don't think that works nowadays, particularly with people from your background who don't have that grounding in any sort of, who have a very limited grounding, I should say, in Christianity, to reject it, and then kind of somebody coming up to you to try to draw you back in through that method is kind of short-sighted and it's not going to work. So with that in mind, I wanted to ask you, because you're talking about God speaking and encountering the divine, what was it for you that brought you as a true believer into the Christian faith, and not just somebody who showed up at church every once in a while, maybe due to social utility or moral formation?
1: Well, after growing up in the Episcopalian church and getting some shockingly inappropriate answers to certain questions, I had pretty much decided that if there was ever anything valuable in the Christian church, that it had disappeared long ago. And then I met Father Andrew, not then Father Andrew, he was then Andy, and he was all gung-ho, and of course I was thinking, oh boy, what now? But after a few months, I thought, well, okay, let me go see what exactly they're doing and why he's so excited by this. And so I went. And I don't just take a little bit, right? I didn't go to Vespers and say, well, that was interesting. I went to Vespers. I went to Orthros the following morning. I sat through church school, and then I stayed for the Divine Liturgy. Try to get the as full a cycle as I could get. And I like to think I pay attention to things. I'm a little nitpicky about some things. And I take implications from much larger issues. And one of the things that they said during this liturgy, and it was in their book, so they said it every single Sunday, was, "O Lord Jesus Christ," a number of other things, "who didst come into the world to save sinners, of whom I am chief." And that sort of resonated with me. So I was sitting there thinking, okay, clearly this is not a crew who is just coming here to rack up points, right? There's something that they have noticed that they are lacking, and they want something more. And so I just thought about it and contemplated, and I continued thinking about it. And I woke up one morning, and I opened my eyes after having an extremely disturbing dream. And I heard a voice, and that voice said they were demons. And I sat up thinking, well, all right. here I can do something about this. I can decide I'm either delusional. And there was no question in my mind. The voice was absolutely clear. This was not part of any dream, and it did explain the dream I was having rather pointedly. And it was not my voice. So, okay, I've got to do something about this. And so I did. Here I am. But, you know, getting back to this notion of what to do with Christians, with people who were not raised to be Christians, but we would like to see them be Christians or to have some sort of relationship with God, right? Well, what we can do is exactly what Father Andrew did with me. He formed a relationship with me. And by his relationship with me and his relationship with Christ, I could then see what a relationship with Christ is like, right? A lot of these people who come up to us and start harassing us about Jesus don't really have a great relationship with him in their own experience. And it makes them feel like they have a better relationship to convert people, to notch their Bible. But that's not what is going to make a relationship happen. And that you mentioned that bring people to that point of decision attitude, that thinking where somebody makes that decision, I love Jesus, it's done. Like, no, as any of us know who are in a loving relationship with a spouse, you don't say, I love you one time. It takes more than that. You have to work at that relationship. And the same is true with Jesus. We have to work at that relationship. And what we need to do in order to help other people see that relationship with Jesus Christ is to work on our relationship with Jesus Christ, our own. And then as more people in the world realize, look, there's this something that I'm lacking, that I need. There's this empty hole inside of me. I tried to fill it by following the dead for years, and that didn't work. And so then I followed fish around for a while. That didn't work either.
0: We're talking about rock bands for people who don't know who that is.
1: I can only eat so many plates of spaghetti for $3. Yeah. I now have to find something else to fill that hole. For some of us, that something else is politics. We have a particular politician who we think will make the world all better. Or we have a particular politician who thinks is more who we think is going to make the world a lot worse. Seems to be fairly common now. But these are not going to fulfill us. And when they realize none of these things are fulfilling, or in what is also very common now is sexual exploitation of ourselves. This is not going to be fulfilling for us either. Sexual exploitation of others, really not going to be fulfilling for ourselves. When we realize this, they're going to come looking at those of us who have found something real, tangible, that we can do something about. They're going to, like me, seeing Father Andrew's relationship with Jesus Christ, they're going to see in us our relationship with Jesus Christ. And they're going to say, what is it that you have? I want this. You seem content. How can you possibly be content living the way you do? Well, come and see. I'll show you. I'll tell you all about it. That's what we need to do. And not, again, going and telling people you're going to hell if you don't believe like I do, that doesn't work. It doesn't.
2: They've
1: heard it before. It is an attack on them, and they will perceive it that way. So the first thing to do, if we want to do something beneficial for the atheists in our life, don't attack them. Love them.
0: That seems obvious.
1: Love Jesus Christ.
0: But not that obvious. You know,
1: but it's not obvious because we all too often think of good and evil as this list of tasks that we do, right? We despise thinking of good and evil as that line that cuts through the center of every person's heart. Solzhenitsyn was brilliant with that.
0: Yeah.
1: We all have that battle to fight.
0: Yep.
1: Even especially those of us who have noticed that we have that hole in ourselves that we want to fill with Jesus Christ.
0: Yep.
1: We especially have to fight that war. And we fight it with love, not with a big stick, and not by notching our Bibles.
0: Yeah, so, you know, let's to bring things down to the present day in 2017, Boone, North Carolina. What are you doing there now? I mean, what's life like for you there in Boone?
1: Well, life is mostly centered around church. We have a small mission church down here. It's Saints Peter and Paul. And we are doing the best we can. We are growing, finally, thank God.
2: Oh, thank God.
0: How long has the mission been there?
1: Close to 20 years.
0: Wow.
1: It's kind of puttered along for a while. We've had a priest, and then we didn't have a priest. Then we had a priest, and then we had a different priest. And then for the last 3-4 years, we haven't really had a priest. Our priest got sick. And ultimately he passed on a few months ago. But during that period, there was quite a while that he just couldn't really serve. And so in as much as I could, I have taken over a fair amount of what would normally be pastor's duties. But don't get me wrong, I'm not a pastor. I just play one.
0: Yeah. So I mean, for those who don't know, you're a subdeacon of the Orthodox Church,
1: yes, I'm a subdeacon. Subdeacon means, for those of you who don't know, servant.
0: Yeah.
1: When the bishop is around, we're a gopher. When the bishop's not around, we are the head acolyte, maybe. And I don't really even know that role. I spend my life at the analogium. I spend my life at the chanter stand, and that's where I do most of what I do.
0: So you help to keep worship going from week to week there, even when there's not a priest.
1: We are absolutely focused on worship and developing our own individual relationships with Jesus Christ. And I mean, and maybe that sounds overly Protestant to some people, but you know what? That is exactly what Orthodox Christianity is about, is that relationship with Jesus Christ, the relationships with other people in the church. The church is a family. It is a community. When we say our Father who art in heaven, right? That's a recognition that he is our Father. We're all brothers, and we need to love each other like brothers. And that I specifically mean us. Christians. It's an admonition for us.
2: I like what you said there about, you know, personal relationship with Jesus Christ as individuals working on that through worship. And but I also like this, that you grounded it in community. I think that in Protestant circles there's been too much focus on the individual, and you know, we've in some circles may have lost the communal aspect, is that, you know, we're not necessarily being saved alone. Our personal relationships with Jesus Christ matters, but it also matters that relationship with Jesus Christ is formed within a Christian community, and it can't be done apart from that's an absolutely essential part of developing an individual relationship with Jesus Christ.
0: And one of the things I've observed in Orthodox circles is that sometimes we can have the opposite problem. Well, I belong to this community, but what am I doing about Jesus Christ? You know, and the one and the many, I mean, this is a basic ancient philosophical religious problem, but you know, we don't want to swing back and forth with that. We want to have this sense of true unity, which is that, you know, each one of us, to use Paul's language, each one of us is connected individually as members of the body of Christ, but we are a body. but we actually are a body. So it's not just me and Jesus, and it's not just all of us and Jesus. It's both of those together at the same time, that my personal commitment to Jesus Christ fits within this larger body, and I can't have a good personal commitment to Jesus Christ without the body. But at the same time, I can't just say, well, you know, the body will take care of it. I'm just sort of connected somehow. You know, then, you know, I have to be alive myself. You know, I can't become the gangrenous or dead member, because I'll be cut off. You know,
1: that might be or even if you're not cut off, you'll just be vestigial.
0: Right. You know, useless.
1: You won't serve a purpose. And that is a loss for you as much as it is for the body.
0: Yeah, exactly. Exactly. Well, we're kind of wrapping up on time now, but I just wanted to say I have loved this conversation. I mean, you and I, Andy, have had similar conversations many times over the years, and I really wanted to bring it to our listeners. But actually, you know, I've heard some new things today that we haven't talked about before. So it's been really helpful for me. And I think that a lot of this is very difficult, but important stuff that we need to visit and to revisit. And, I hope we can have you on the podcast again, whether it's to talk about more of this kind of thing or, you know, something else or whatever.
1: Well, I'm happy to do it anytime.
0: Awesome. Well, that wraps up this episode of The Areopagus. I'm Father Andrew Stephen Damick.
2: I'm Pastor Mike Landsman.
0: And our guest today has been one of my oldest and best friends, Mr. Andy Hall of Boone, North Carolina.
2: Andy, it was great to have you. I always enjoy our conversations, and I'll never forget our first one at Damascus.
1: Seriously?
2: In Allentown. Yeah, that was pretty great.
1: I appreciate you, too, and I've enjoyed this as well.
2: Excellent. Thank you so much. You can find us online. You can find me, listeners, at Twitter. I'm at Mike Lands. You can find me on Facebook at Zion Stone UCC. I also am a contributing author at conciliarpost.com, which is a really great website where Orthodox and Protestants and Anglicans are in dialogue with one another. It's really a really great site. If you like the podcast, please look us up on Twitter, not on Twitter, on iTunes or on Google Play. Leave at least a 4-star review or a 5-star review. It helps us that way when the podcast comes up. It'll appear higher up on the lists, and I would really love to beat out some of the prosperity gospelers.
0: And, you know, if you only have 3 stars or less to give us, please just don't. You know, if you can't say something nice, then, well, you know, it's just like your mom taught you, you know. And you know, I'm also available on Twitter and Facebook and so forth. And you can find me, just look up Damick, and you'll pretty much find me wherever. So thank you very much for joining us today. And we hope that you will tune in again next time. Thank you, Areopagites.
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2: Thou art the God who dost wonder.
3: Greetings, everyone. Welcome to Made to Be a Kingdom, how God forms us as his sacred royal family. I'm Father Harry Linsenbigler, together with Father Anthony Perkins. Christ is risen.
4: Forsooth, risen.
3: And we're going to be talking about precisely that. We're going to be talking about the period of Paschal Tide and the progression of weeks, the particular readings that we start with beginning on Pascha itself, and how they progress along with the liturgical cycle through that period, and how the services are structured and so forth. Father Anthony and I are both, along with a lot of other clergy, still kind of recovering an energy from the Lent followed by Holy Week, followed by Bright Week services. And while our mind's still fresh on these things, it's good for us to talk about them and to talk about the church with each other in Paschal Tide, just like we talked about the church with each other as the church in Lent and the church as the church in Holy Week. So, Father Anthony, so we begin, and I think it's important for our listeners to understand that the church does have several new years, you know, and in fact, in the lunar calendar, scripture obviously says this is the beginning of months for you, right? In terms of the lunar month cycle, but also the hymnography actually refers to that. Pascha literally resets everything for the weekly cycle for the whole year. It marks the beginning. No matter where we left off, or no matter, you know, where we are in terms of the Octoikos cycle, and it ends, and it's ending, you know, we might finish on tone 7 one year and tone 4 another year, depending on when Pascha falls, because it's the reset button for the entire year in that particular cycle. Now, there's the Menaean cycle, which the beginning of the year is the solar portion of the calendar is September. But in the lunar portion, which is also the weekly cycle, begins starting with Pascha. It's a special one, so it's actually St. Thomas that begins the reset of tones and so forth, beginning tone 1. Now, what does all this mean? Well, it means that it's a focal point for us throughout the year. I think all my children are in concurrence that Pascha is definitely their favorite holiday, right? It's just, they love Christmas and love other holy days and holidays, but this has always been their favorite, and I must concur, it is mine too. But the whole period of Paschal Tide, I particularly enjoy, you know, Bright Week and so forth. And so we begin with John 1, verse 1 on Pascha. We begin with Acts 1, verse 1 on Pascha. And that the reading of those two books will go throughout Paschaltide. So
4: yeah, it's beautiful the way that with the Acts you presage that in, you know, some parishes do, where you read the Acts of the Apostles in the lead up to the night vigil of Pascha, right?
3: Correct. So. Right. And of course, on Holy Friday night, we have the long readings from St. John, right? And in the Passion and Crucifixion narratives. So, because St. John is the most detailed on what happened, you know, in their gathering for the Passover, their Christ bringing to an end the old covenant and beginning the new covenant and crossing. So in between that and crossing over the Brook of Kidron, that St. John is the most detailed. And so we get there to the point of the burial of Christ. And then on Pascha itself, we go back to John 1, chapter 1. And the reason, one of the reasons for that reset, and, you know, we'll read the resurrection accounts through that week. In fact, all four resurrection accounts in one tradition might be read on bright Monday morning. Although, you know, there's other traditions too, but through bright week. But on Pascha itself, it is the salvation narrative summarized, basically. And that in the beginning was the Word, and the Word was with God, and the Word was God. It brings us back to the fact that all of this was was in His purpose, in the Lord's will, from the beginning of time, and so these things, and the Word became flesh, full of grace and truth, right? For the law came through Moses, the Torah came through Moses, right? But grace and truth by Jesus Christ, and so.
4: Yeah, another cool thing about that, right, is what, you know, the first Old Testament reading of Pascha, right? So the first service of Pascha is, you know, in the beginning, right?
3: Yeah.
4: And so I love your point about the reset, right? Everything was moving towards that reset and moving towards it, but also flows from it, right? So it flows from it in both directions, the reverberations. Right. And it's pretty amazing. And liturgically, very natural that all of those numbers reset, you know, all the cogs on the clock reset. And so now they're going to find ways to mesh in new and interesting ways. Right.
3: Right. Right. And the reading from the book of Acts, of course, is looking forward to the ascension. But also to the resurrection theme being repeated through the book of Acts. And we think Peter raising Tabitha, mm-hmm. right?
4: Right.
3: And so forth. So we have this resurrection theme going on throughout the book of Acts, and those things are brought out in different ways in particular days, but particularly St. Luke structured the book so that we see how St. Peter, in the first half, basically, roughly, of the book of Acts, his life, in many ways, his ministry is reflective of Christ's own ministry. And then St. Paul, the second half of the book of Acts, once again, that same theme, where it's his ministry is reflective of Christ's own ministry. And so we have these, and in the middle of the book of Acts, of course, we have the first church-wide council, apostolic council, which of itself is reflective of the new start that came in the new covenant, right? That, you know, that, okay, here's the things that still must be followed, right? But everything else is reset, right? We are not making the Gentiles into Jews, right? That's not what we're doing here. And that St. James, who was a Jew of Jews, right? he was very, you know, and of course, he wasn't a believer right away, right? But it was post-resurrection. And so the prominence of St. James in Acts is no accident, because he's not one of the 12, right? He's one of the 70, but he becomes Bishop of Jerusalem, they make him, and it is him who's one of the primary witnesses to Christ's resurrection. And specifically, we're told that in the epistles, right? That that he appeared to James is singled out, right? As one of the post-resurrection appearances. And so he becomes, now think about it, he grew up with Christ. He is a prominent Jewish leader. And, you know, maybe even sympathetic towards a lot of Christ detractors for quite a while. And then becomes so convicted that his little kid brother, stepbrother, is in fact the Lord of Lords, the King of the universe, and leads the movement in worshiping him because of the resurrection. Now that is a witness to the resurrection there. So, and as we read, when Matthias is replaced, right, what is the primary purpose of the apostles? Well, being a witness, it's called out in that very passage, being a witness to the resurrection of Christ is part of what, one of the primary things that it means to be one of the apostles. So all of these things, if we're not paying attention, we're not noticing how resurrection themed they are, but it's focused on the resurrection all the way through the book of Acts is. And once we realize that, and it's constantly pointing back to the resurrection, now we understand why it's read during Paschal Tide. And of course, the hymnography, no one can miss the hymnography and its focus on the resurrection. Right? It is the day of resurrection. Let us be illumined, O ye people. Pascha, the Pascha of the Lord, the Passover of the Lord, right? From death unto life and from earth unto heaven, has Christ our God led us singing the song of victory. Christ is risen from the dead, trampling down death by death, and upon those in the tombs bestowing life. And that, no matter which of the particular types of chant we might do, it is those beautiful words triumphantly and joyfully sung. Again, you know, there is a difference, obviously, with, you know, Byzantine chant is more, maybe like, I guess we might say more triumphant. And a lot of the Slavic chants maybe are going more at joy, right? And so forth, but triumph and joy in all in the text and in the different chant traditions. So, and Bright Week is Pascha every day, right?
4: Yeah. That's
3: yep. Right. Yep. And that's part of the beauty of it. And St. Thomas Sunday, you know, and a lot of people focus on Thomas's shortcomings, but they're not focused on the fact that Thomas becomes a witness to the resurrection on that day. Sure, he's a week late, but Christ is like, here you go. Here's the side. And, you know, people think, you know, he's pierced with a spear. Now, we know the spears had broad heads. So there was a big opening in Christ's side, right? It wasn't a little tiny thing. A big opening that went up through the chest cavity, pierced the heart. And up through the lungs, you know, ripped out the cavity. So, I mean, there was a big gash. And here is the resurrected Lord and St. Thomas's faith. You know, Christ says, blessed are those you've seen and believed. Blessed are those who have not seen yet still believed. But still he accepts Thomas's faith anyway, though.
4: You're really good at hearing random questions. So one of the questions that came up related to that Sunday was whether Christ felt pain when Thomas reached his hand. And it's not addressed, you know, so anything we say is going to be a theological opinion.
3: I don't know, but I will say this, that probably the thing that pained him most was that Thomas needed to do it.
4: Right. Yes. Yes. So the reason we got there is because of, you know, kind of the metaphorical thinking, you know, because these things could go together. Right. But we don't know. Probably biological feedback without as information, not as distress, right? Pain for us is distressing.
3: I would say no for this reason, that it's a resurrected body.
4: Right.
3: So it's all healed except for that which it would, that which is the identifier of him being resurrected, right? Mm-hmm. So that it was in fact him, and the one who was crucified and rose again from the dead. So my guess would be no. He would not have felt pain.
4: That was the majority opinion at the parish. We do theology by vote at our parish. I'm kidding. Everyone knew that it was all speculation, but that probably not, because we don't have a whole lot of information on resurrected bodies, but we do have some.
3: Yeah.
4: So yeah, absolutely. Definitely lean that direction. Yeah.
3: Well, and that's why. So what's interesting is the Church of St. Stephen in Jerusalem, it has a lot of the saints iconographically up on the wall. And one of them is St. Lazarus. And what's interesting is St. Lazarus is painted as pale. And that's because that was his identifier, is 4 days dead and resurrected, right?
4: Well, that's interesting. So did Lazarus have his resurrected body, or did he just have a resurrected, I don't know how to put this, pre-resurrection body?
3: Yeah, I don't know. But what's interesting is that Lazarus lived for another 33 years, which is the lifespan of Christ.
4: Interesting.
3: Yeah.
4: Beautiful.
3: So it's of course he finished as Bishop of Cyprus, and the reason why they made him Bishop of Cyprus is people still wanted to kill him because he was a witness he was like the reason why this Christian movement was growing in the Holy Land, right? Lazarus, yeah, just being there was a problem, so they sent him to Cyprus where he was safe.
4: Beautiful.
3: Yeah.
4: So it makes sense that we would have that reading on the Sunday after Pascha, right? We call it the second Sunday of Pascha, right? Sunday after Pascha. It's better to say second Sunday of Pascha.
3: Yeah.
4: Because that's when it occurs. The other ones are interesting, right? So myrrh bearers, they should be in there somewhere, but we're kind of out of order, right? And then we start going to accounts of miracles that Christ performed before his resurrection.
3: Yeah, so what's interesting is that the reading for the myrrh bearers is that from Mark. So that of the Holy Friday night / Eve of Holy Saturday his body being taken down, put in a tomb, and then the resurrection account that in Mediterranean tradition is read right on the front side of the Paschal Matins. So, in other words, the taking down burial narrative of Mark 15 followed immediately by the resurrection narrative of Mark 1 through 8. And so, Mark 16, verse 1 through 8. And it's quite interesting that we have there. And then we also commemorate along with the myrrh bearers, St. Joseph of Arimathea and St. Nicodemus, because they were the only two males in this who weren't chicken at this point, right? Until they saw the risen Lord, but they were faithful. And so now what's interesting is, it makes it very clear, the narrative that 100 pounds of precious oils and spices were brought to seal, and it was done, of course, in haste because it needed to be done before thing, but it says even the bandages that they did, not just his body, but even the very bandages in which they wrapped it, they wrapped the body in. And of course, we have the famous, hymn, The Noble Joseph, on Holy Great Friday Vespers, and then Holy Saturday Matins also. It's repeated. Mm-hmm. So,

Well, because the title above his head meant something. Jesus of Nazareth, King of the Jews, right? And more than that, the King of Glory, beyond being the King of the Jews. He's the King of Kings. And so a king gets a new tomb. A king is always buried in a new tomb. So that's why Joseph gave Christ his own tomb. He sacrificed his own tomb where he was to be buried. As it says, there was in a garden, which most recently we know from excavations in the Holy Sepulchre that in fact they have found the garden. And some of the garden preserved underneath the floor of the Holy Sepulchre for 2,000 years. But anyway, So going back to this. And so now, okay, so they did that. They buried him in a new tomb, and they anointed him as a king would be with costly spices. So here's the question. Why did the women return again after the Sabbath had ended, which would have been Saturday at sunset? You know, any time after that would have been when they could go buy spices. They're coming all the way from Bethany, all the way to the other side of Jerusalem. So there's a lot of journey time, you know, going on here. And in the depth of night. So, you know, it's just like now, you know, a lot of women wouldn't like to be in sketchy neighborhoods. They had to probably walk through sketchy neighborhoods to get to that. And they did it anyway. So, you know, this is in contrast to the apostles, you know, sleeping and, you know, kind of cowering. They're afraid. And the women might have been afraid, but they were doing the right thing anyway. But why was it the right thing for them to go? Christ was already anointed, right? And you know, Lazarus wasn't re-anointed, you know, after a day or 2 days or anything else. That tomb wasn't opened for 4 days, right? It was sealed because people were anointed once, and usually for most people, it wouldn't have been with costly spices, right? But again, Christ is the King of Kings. That's why the detail of the new tomb. That's why the detail of the costly spices. And then the myrrh bearers returning. Why would they be returning again? He was already anointed, right? And so, well, here is the reason why. Is the kings of Israel were anointed for 8 days. And although when the Sadducees were in control, it was 7 days. So they were anointed, the king was anointed for 8 days, and 7 days representing the time of this world, and the eighth day representing the age to come. And so it was again focused on the fact that they were treating Christ altogether as being truly the king. That even Pilate knew he was, right? Pilate, they're like, change the title to say he said he was the King of the Jews. We don't even like that, but at least that would be better than what you put. And Pilate's like, hey, what I put, right? Pilate was afraid to change it, right? And, you know, and maybe perhaps unwittingly, but maybe somewhat knowingly, you know, that his question, what is truth, not long before then, was answered by him saying, what I've written, I've written, right? Unwittingly proclaiming the truth for all to see on Mount Golgotha. So, and so then the women came, and then they're asking themselves, okay, we brought all this stuff, but none of the men are here. Who's gonna roll away the stone from the tomb? And then they got there, they looked up and saw that the stone had already been rolled away from the tomb. And so this is, you know, an amazing series of events. And then, of course, it's the women who wind up telling the disciples. It's Christ who appears to the women first before the apostles. And, you know, it is the focal point of that being that the faithful women are exemplified as the resurrected body of Christ. They are witnesses of the church as the bride of Christ. They're all females.

0: And that they are the first ones to experience the risen Lord is reflexive of the fact that, in fact, this church that's about to be built is the body of Christ, the body of the resurrected Lord, who was previously crucified, died and buried, descended into hell, conquered it, and rose on the third day. And so that they're all women is, as we see hinted at in our hymnography for that week, that they're reflexive of the church as the bride of Christ being itself a participant in the resurrected Lord, as being members of the resurrected Lord by being his body. So awesome. So it's appropriate that it was women, right? Because the church itself is in fact a bride. And so we're reminded by that. And the women themselves, it's important to know that some of them were really wealthy and, you know, and Joseph and Nicodemus too, they were prominent, right? They were prominent people who were doing this. And Joanna, Mary Magdalene was wealthy. Mary and Martha were wealthy. And, you know, Joanna was the wife of Chuza, who was, well, shall we say he was Herod's, we could say he was Herod's chief of staff. Others might say he was Herod's prime minister, right? And it's the wife, so, I mean, the scandal of it all, right? That Herod's like, yeah, get rid of this guy, right? He's a rival to my throne. And that his very number two has a wife that's supporting the ministry of what Herod views as his arch enemy, right? Christ, especially once he gains traction, gets received into Jerusalem as the true king that belongs there. And Herod probably didn't feel great about that. And this is just a wonderful testimony of how these people who had a lot to lose took courage and did it anyway.
1: Yeah.
0: And on the theme of that kingship, so, you know, that they were upholding him. And so that's another thing. Like, all the people who received him the Sunday before because of the crowds, because of the naysayers in the crowds through the week, they received him as the true king. But then they kind of renounced him midweek. These women and Joseph and Nicodemus alone were ones that, no, we're not renouncing him. He is the King of Kings. And we're going to bury him as such. And we're going to do the things appropriate for the King of Kings, no matter what, no matter what the danger is. Again, women walking from Bethany all the way to the other side of Jerusalem in the middle of the night, and unpopular women, right? They were known to be followers of Christ. So took a lot of courage, and I think we don't reflect enough on that. And so it's entirely fitting that the second Sunday of Pascha belongs to them.
1: Beautiful. Well, then after that, instead of, you know, reflecting on things that happened after the resurrection, which we could have done, right?
0: Yep.
1: We do that at Matins. We go on to the miracles, right?
0: Yep.
1: I assume that because we've reset that there's some Paschal significance to these miracles. And
0: right.
1: Saint John, you know, gives us that. He says, you know, the reason why he gives us these miracles, and not all of them. So can you reflect on that a little bit for us?
0: Right. So the Sunday of the paralytic, as an example, is, so what the church is doing here is showing us ways in which even here, even before the second coming, we participate in resurrection. So in different aspects of the resurrection. So the paralytic, what was he was raised, right? And that's specifically the language that's used, the same word for resurrection. He was paralyzed. He couldn't move. For all intents and purposes, he was dead. He probably felt like he might just as well be dead. He probably felt useless and incapable of doing the things that he would like to do for God, for example. And so the narrative is very specific there, that he goes from having death of bodily function and being raised up, resurrected, as it were, same word for that's used for resurrection from the dead, raised up from his bed unto a new life. And so this, the reflection of that, and even in the hymnography is, and we even have it reflected through Lent, a reference to this forthcoming reading that'll come in Paschaltide of, raise up me who am paralyzed by my sins. Right. And so forth. So that is, an important one. Then the Samaritan woman, so Saint Fotini, otherwise known as Saint Svetlana, and Fotini means, of course, light bearer. And so, you know, in her particular case, she was another one who was paralyzed, as it were, in sin, and unsure as to where even salvation came from, right? But because of that, she was pretty steeped in sin, and Christ, it was Christ who gave her a new life. So that's the theme here: new life through the light of the world. So Fotini, and again, referring to the fact that she received light from the light. And so we think back to the Paschal readings, right, of Christ being the light that came into the world, that enlightens every man, right? And so this is a reference back that we chose her, the sinful woman, to bring forth, that we in fact can be resurrected from our life of sin, right? And we can be resurrected from paralyzation. We can be resurrected from our life of sin. And then the man born blind is the final week of Paschaltide. And here we have that our spiritual blindness can only be enlightened. So it's darkness that we behold until the light of the world enters into us and heals us. And again, referring back to the fact that he is the light that enlightens every person that comes into the world, back to Pascha night reading and hymns. And again, we know the tomb was full of life, right? The tomb of Christ was full of light. The angels were radiant with light and so forth. And so that those final 3 weeks of Pascha are given to that theme of him being the light of the world and putting forth the power of resurrection into aspects of our lives and applying it to aspects of our lives is through him being the light of the world, all, even though it happened ahead of time, it all points to the light that shone forth in that tomb, the light of the resurrection.
1: Right, yeah.
0: Yeah, so.
1: Beautiful, beautiful. And then all, you know, then we hit the ascension, right? We didn't talk about Feast of Mid-Pentecost, right?
0: Right. Which seems to not fit, right? Because it's not mid-Paschaltide, right? It's mid-Pentecost, and right. We forget that the period is 50 days, not, you know, there. So it's not just the 40, but it's Paschaltide plus Ascensiontide. And midway through that combined period is the mid-feast of Pentecost, where we have the other traditional blessing of the waters, right? Which often is not done because midweek services are poorly attended. But that of itself is significant because we're remembering the baptisms that happened on the eve of Pascha, right? At the Basil liturgy and so forth. Liturgically reflecting back on our own baptism. And so in mid-Pentecost, you know, in traditional countries, in more traditional times, perhaps, no one would work on that day, right? And in villages and towns full of believers. And everybody would go to church, and afterwards there would be water fights and things of that nature. And, you know, water balloon fights and things like that with people celebrating the connection of baptism and water to the resurrection of Christ, because buried with him in baptism therein, we were also raised with him. We were down and we were raised again. So again, just like the paralytic raised up, so also went down into the tomb, as it were, and raised up again from that very same tomb. And that's the image we get in a baptismal font. And so we remember that on the mid-feast of Pentecost, in between the two great feasts, right? The Feast of Feasts, but Pentecost is the first ranking. Right. I know everyone forgets that, but Pentecost is the first ranking of the 12 great feasts, mm-hmm. not Christmas. So between these two great feasts, we celebrate the mid-feast, just like in mid-Lent, we're celebrating the cross, right? And looking forward to the resurrection. So also, in this 50-day period, we're celebrating the resurrection and looking forward to the celebration of the coming of the Holy Spirit.
1: Fantastic. So we've talked before about some of the local traditions that take place during Paschaltide, you know, the alleviation of fasting that varies in length based on, you know, what church you're in. Are there other things in previous years, you know, well, obviously you don't do prostrations, and you pointed out last year, I think it was, that even deep bows are avoided. I had someone who had been, learned on the internet that you shouldn't go to confession during Paschaltide. I'd never heard that before. Is that a thing?
0: It is. It's a thing at least through Bright Week, right? So St. Thomas, once St. Thomas hits, we can do memorials again. Once St. Thomas hits, in most traditions, confessions, although, again, we do know in parts of the ancient church, there was no confessions even through that, that entire period. Go ahead.
1: Although, you know, confession, we haven't done a episode on that in a while, the ecclesiology of confession, right? But the, you know, confession has changed over time, right?
0: Yes.
1: And it's more routinized now than it used to be, I believe.
0: Yes. Yeah, it's so, functionality.
1: I think it would be quite, given our current culture of confession, I mean, maybe it could be a nice reminder, right? But right. I also think it'd be quite difficult for some of our people not to go to confession for 40 or 50 days.
0: Yeah. Yeah. And so standing and kneeling throughout this time period, it are the postures of prayer, no prostrations, no deep bows even. So that's because standing and sitting are the two postures of resurrection, right? The angel sitting on the stone, but also the image post-resurrection that Christ gives us, that we will be sitting with him on his throne just as he sits with the Father on his throne. So sitting and standing are the two postures of resurrection, and so those are the two postures. And in more ancient churches where they have the old-style chairs, and in monasteries too, where they have, there's the sort of stand-sit-to position, which is acceptable, mm-hmm. right? In between full standing and sitting. But this is all, again, the fact that anastasis, resurrection, literally means, standing aright or standing again, right?
1: And the most notable liturgical things other than those are, we sing Christ is risen quite a bit.
0: Yes.
1: In some traditions, you also sing the angel cried, even, outside of its, outside of liturgy and orthros.
0: Yeah. Yes.
1: Replacing more honorable.
0: Yep.
1: Yeah.
0: And Matins. Matins also has a paschal character. Vespers has a continued Vespers paschal character too. Throughout the 40 days.
1: Less so on the Sunday of St. Thomas, which is interesting.
0: Yes. Right? Yeah. That is
1: interesting. I'm always looking at, every year I look and I say, did I get this right?
0: Yep.
1: Oh, yeah. That's right.
0: And in our daily lives, right? My wife and I often see who beats each other to the punch to be the one to, instead of good morning, it's Christ is risen, right?
1: Nice.
0: So who's going to beat the other one to the punch and being the first to say it? And then the other one replies, of course, indeed he is risen. So
1: something that I like to do, and I got it from somewhere, is singing as much as possible the things in liturgy that might otherwise be what we would say chanted, but what some traditions call intoned or just plain read.
0: Yes.
1: Instead to sing him, like vouchsafe, O Lord, to sing that when otherwise you might chant it.
0: Yeah.
1: Is that a thing as well, or did I just pick that up on a,
0: No, it is. Yeah. In some traditions, no, that is. Yeah. It would be, yeah. And especially through the midweek, right? That's where it's most pronounced, because on Sunday it would be normal to sing it, but through the midweek during ordinary times, you wouldn't do that. But during this time period, yes, it's sung rather than chant read or whatever you want to call it. So, yeah. So again, if you don't have the liturgical support to do it, is there anything wrong with it continuing like normal? Of course, you got to, we do what we can do, right? But
1: right.
0: Yeah,
1: of course.
0: But yeah. Elevate it when possible. The beautiful thing of, again, just greeting each other with Christ is risen, right? Our family, yeah. Our friends, we greet both at the beginning and when we say goodbye, Christ is risen, right? Yeah. It's a wonderful, it's a prayer greeting, right? And it's a confession greeting. It's just wonderful. So all these things, right up until Ascension. And I think the next episode, maybe we'll deal with Ascension tide, through Pentecost. But these are some beautiful things during these 40 days when indeed, Christ once again, post-resurrection, walked among men, trod the earth in his resurrected body, and
1: amazing 40 time.
0: Wow. Yeah, And 40 days being always biblically significant, right? The 40 days to receive the law on Mount Sinai, right? And that's not insignificant that, you know, Pentecost, of course, going back, was the feast of the reception of the law. And so forth. So this is all these wonderful things that we do and look forward to every year, you know. I had to learn to like ascension because I got sad when it, you know, no longer was it Christ is risen.
1: Yeah,
0: and right. Things, you know, the angel cried, disappears. Yeah, things like that. And
1: right.
0: But I did. I learned to love Ascension Tide and Pentecost. And
1: in our next episode, and probably two episodes, we'll be sharing that love with all of you. And so that our loves will resonate, or perhaps your love will grow. So, Father Harry, it's always wonderful talking with you, and especially about our favorite feast, and that is Pascha and Paschal Tide. And all of you, thank you for joining us. We look forward to any questions or comments you have.
0: And finally, Christ is risen.
1: Forsooth, risen. I do.
2: 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Father Harry Linsenbigler is canonist for the Ukrainian Orthodox Church of the USA, professor of canon law and dogmatics at St. Sophia Seminary, and board member of the Orthodox Christian Education Commission. 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

0: 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Here now is Father Evan.
1: Well, welcome to the show. I'm Father Evan, and you're listening to Orthodoxy Live here, your live call-in show about the Orthodox faith, her teachings, and traditions. I'm your host, Father Evan, and we are streaming to you live here on Ancient Faith Radio. I'm glad you're with us. And it is December 7th, and this past Saturday, just yesterday, we celebrated the Feast of St. Nicholas. Yes, that St. Nicholas, the one that is known the world over, Bishop of the church, who was known not only for his great piety and humility, gentleness, and his defense of the faith, but more than anything, I think people understood him to be a person who cared for those in need. Some of the stories about his life are quite incredible, and after his life still, he's remembered 1,700 years later. I think it's interesting that St. Nicholas, who we commemorate every year on December 6th, and we remembered him in liturgy yesterday, is a contemporary of St. Spiridon, the patron saint of my parish, and he's remembered on December 12th. So they're just about a week apart, both of them attending the Council of Nicaea in 325, which we just commemorated its 1,700-year anniversary. Amazing to think that these two bishops of the church, not known, let's say, for their artistic abilities or athletic prowess, but rather their faith, are remembered still. St. Spiridon, also known pretty much the world over, not as well known as St. Nicholas, of course, but even if you're not Christian, you've probably heard of St. Nick. So anyway, as we get underway, the number to call if you'd like to join the program is 1-855-237-2346. That's 1-855-AF-RADIO. Of course, if you are streaming with us on YouTube or Facebook, you can send in your question using the chat, and our producer will get that question to me while we're on air. Of course, I always love hearing from you, so if you've got an opportunity to call into the show, again, 1-855-237-2346. A couple of things to share with you before we get going. I mentioned just a moment ago that this coming week, December 12th, is the feast day of my parish. If you're along the Front Range, Cheyenne down to Colorado Springs, and you would like to join us this Friday for liturgy, we welcome you to join us at St. Spiridon. We'll be joined, of course, by our Metropolitan Constantine of Denver. We'll be traveling up Thursday for Vespers at 6 p.m. That's Mountain Time, and then 9:30 liturgy the following day. So we, of course, invite those along the Front Range that want to join us. Another thing that's happening, if you're somewhere near Colorado and you want to join us for a retreat, we have a treat for you, Father Maximus Constance. If you don't know who he is, definitely someone you can Google and look up. But Father Maximus, a Eastern Orthodox monk of Mount Athos, will be at our parish on January 10th, offering a retreat on prayer and Orthodox identity. It's a one-day retreat. If you're interested in attending, contact our church office and we can send you a registration link. A couple of other things that I want to share with you. I'm going to be in Wichita, Kansas at the Cathedral of St. George, the Antiochian Cathedral there, for a retreat on February 7th. The title of that retreat is Pathways to Piety. And I'm going to take an opportunity to explore, you know, not just quote-unquote membership in the church or theological agreement, but what does it really mean to pursue a life in Christ through holiness and humility, through great reverence, and really kind of the idea efsevia, which in English is piety, but efsevia is not really translated well into the word piety. It really kind of means well-worship or well-reverent. And we'll be talking about what does it mean to grow in piety and what are the pathways to piety. Of course, this is an important topic for many of us who maybe have joined the church and bring with us a way of life, a way of living from the world, and we're trying to, let's say, repent of or transform that view and live in an Orthodox worldview, a phronima, which St. Paul mentions in the second chapter of Philippians, and we'll be discussing that. So that's February 7th. And then a month later, March 7th, I'm going to be at St. George Greek Orthodox Church in Ocean/Ashbury Park, New Jersey, for a retreat that Saturday, March 7th. The night before, there is a Lenten service. We'll be in the Great Lent salutation service, and I'll be giving a brief talk after that. But of course, if you want to attend either the retreat in Wichita at St. George Antiochian Christian Church, the cathedral there, or at St. George Greek Orthodox Church in Ocean/Ashbury Park, New Jersey, you can contact those parishes and register. Love to see you there. We'll be doing a book signing as well. Again, if you're listening to us tonight, it's December 7th, 2025. We have open lines, and you can call in at 1-855-237-2346. That's 1-855-AF-RADIO. Okay, well, we've got our first question that's come in via YouTube. Again, if you're streaming with us and you're watching us on YouTube or Facebook on the Ancient Faith Ministries channel, you can always send in your question that way. If you're listening to us off air, you can always email at orthodoxylive@ancientfaith.com. This comes in from Amber. Amber wants to know, Father, can you talk about the relationship between the sponsor and the sponsee after the reception into the church is complete? How does that relationship support the newly received? Well, what Amber's asking about is the tradition of the church that accompanies those who enter into the church by asking for a sponsor, or godparent is probably the word that most of us are familiar with, godparent to participate in that journey into the church. Now, from a very just pragmatic, practical standpoint, this is someone that we can connect with within the community and develop our larger spiritual family. So, you know, sometimes people say to me, Father, can I choose a relative for a godparent? And certainly you can. I gently encourage them to consider finding someone outside their family, just because it gives us an opportunity to, as I said, increase our family, our spiritual family. So there's just that pragmatic part, you know, it's a connection to the wider community. They become part of our lives, hopefully, in the way that, you know, a cherished family member might. But on the other hand, you know, sometimes I think we can put a lot of emphasis on this relationship, and the relationship may disappoint us, you know, because we might have expectations or really feel like this godparent, godchild relationship, sponsor, sponsee is the end all be all. And all I can tell you is, you know, there's just as many misses as there are hits. I mean, my godparents, chosen for me by my parents, were not involved really at all in my spiritual life. I mean, at all. They were, I think soon after I was baptized, really just not attending church. They were part of the community that my parents grew up in. My godfather was one of my dad's childhood friends. He was Orthodox, but not really practicing. My godmother, not really at all. Now, they were part of my life. They would come to my birthday party when I was a kid. They would contact me on holidays, but they really weren't part of my spiritual life. They really didn't support my identity in Christ. Now, that's okay. You know, there are other people that I connected with. I mention this because sometimes when we enter the church, we might have high expectations for this relationship, and sometimes it pans out. You know, in the case of my children, some of my children have godparents that are very involved with them in their lives and in their spiritual lives, and really encourage them to grow in their faithfulness to the Lord and in their walk with the Lord. And that's great. And, you know, like my wife, you know, her godparents, that's just not at all what they've been part of. So if we've got that positive relationship, and it's one in which there's encouragement, then, you know, some of the responsibilities are things like obviously praying for godchildren. I have a list of my godchildren, and I pray for them each and every liturgy. You know, I was at church today, and if you are able to sort of find me on Instagram, I did a post about the preparation service that takes place before the Divine Liturgy. And in that that service, there's an opportunity to pray for the living, and I mention each of my godchildren by name when I do that service, and I pray for them. The other thing is, you know, as I said, to encourage them in faith, to attempt as best we can to help them grow, you know, whether that's conversation, experiences like pilgrimages or attending divine services together, doing a book study, just being present when, you know, we struggle. So before I got on air, Alyssa Bielatich and I were talking about, you know, her recovery from brain surgery and some of the simple things that she's just struggling to recapture, like the making of the sign of the cross. She struggles to make it. Getting up from a seated position on the stairs and walking, her brain doesn't quite know how to do that easily, so she has to really work at it. And she said, well, you know, she was telling me this, and I said, well, you know, the making of the sign of the cross, don't we all struggle with the cross and whatever cross we have? So, you know, in our struggles in life, you know, we shouldn't look to people necessarily to solve them, but to maybe just encourage us in our struggle, you know, just to help us to struggle with virtue, to struggle well. You know, I struggle all the time. And my faith can often feel, you know, weak or tenuous. I can often feel like I fail. And beyond saying feel that I fail, I do fail as a Christian all the time. But, you know, there are those in my life, I can think of a few that I can talk to that encourage me, that can sit in the space with me. They don't necessarily solve it, right? So anyway, good question. Listen, let's take a quick break. I know we've lost the video tonight, and I think part of that has to do with the internet, I think, on my laptop has gone down, but we'll see if we can get that restarted. But let's take a short break, and we'll be right back. 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
0: We'll be back in a moment. In the meantime, lines are open at 1-855-AF-RADIO. 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
0: Father Evan is ready for your call, and our lines are open at 1-855-AF-RADIO. That's 1-855-237-2346. Here once again is Father Evan.
1: Well, hi there. Welcome back. It looks like we're going old school here. The internet is down, and so we can't get our video stream up and running. But for, oh gosh, at least a decade, I did this show, and it was just the old-fashioned call in and talk to people. So if you'd like to join the program tonight, you can dial in at 1-855-237-2346. I can't get emails. I can get emails on my phone. So if you want to email me while we're on air, easiest way to remember that right now is ask@ancientfaith.com. But if you've been bumped off off our stream on YouTube or Facebook, you can, of course, be listening to us on Ancient Faith Radio and stream us there. And as I said, you can dial into the program with your question, 1-855-237-2346. All right. As we went to break, I received an email from one of our listeners who says, "Hi, Father. I can't call into the show tonight because I'm driving. I hope you're not emailing while you're driving, but I've been thinking nonstop about a conversation last week. You had said that as a younger priest, you basically committed everything to building the belief that God actually loves you, and that out of this belief, your capacity to serve and love others has continually expanded. What were some practices that helped you build that true belief in God's love? I'm guessing you'll include a gratitude practice, but I'm sure there are other things as well. Thank you so much for being a great spiritual father, a guide on the way of peace. I love it, hate it, ha ha, Megan." All right, so what this person is writing about is that I often give advice to people within their spiritual life related to their struggle. So I was talking about the struggle before we went to the break. And when we struggle in our faith, and all of us do, we may pursue that struggle through what is known as kind of the way of the cross, which means that we look for those parts of ourselves that need correction, that need healing, and we try and root those things out in our repentance and transform our lives. Beautiful path. For some, for many, that path can be quite difficult to walk, especially if there's a tendency towards self-hatred, if one might become despondent in such a path. And so there's also this sort of way of peace, which is rather to focus on the good in the church, the good in Christ, the good in our lives, and to turn our attention towards that. So think of it this way, you know, I can look at something that's broken, and I often give the example of, let's say, a radiator with all of its coils and complexity, and I can try to find where there is, let's say, a break. Well, that's kind of hard to do. Or I can take fluid, and I can pour that fluid into the radiator, and I can find the leak that way. Another way to think about it, same radiator, and let's say there's some impurity in there. I could strain, way of the cross, I could strain out that impurity, or I could flush the radiator with just good fluid. So when we're thinking about this way of peace, it's an attempt to live, if you will, in the beauty and truth of God's love, and allow that beauty and truth, the light of Christ, to sort of transform our darkness, right? So an example would be to live with gratitude. This is a path that will transform our lives. It will, in fact, help us with humility. Another pathway is to focus on natural beauty. The outdoors, the beautiful artwork of the church, perhaps beautiful hymnody, right? The other thing, it's a little bit like the bumblebee I've talked about in the past, or the honeybee. You know, you go everywhere looking for something that's good. And so it's also looking for the good in others. You know, what do we find in others that is beautiful and true? When we're considering ourselves, you know, and the inner dialogue that we have. I mean, so often we have a dialogue that is rather destructive. You know, we can sort of dogpile on ourselves. And when we think about the way of peace, we think about God's mercy, right? There was a gentleman who came to our church a couple weeks ago and stayed behind for the class. And his question was around, you know, what if I can't be loved by God? What if there is no mercy left for me because I have willingly chosen a path of sin and I've brought others with me in it? And so I spent, you know, 15, 20 minutes talking to him about God's mercy and how there's no limit. We can consider God's love, right? And also consider that it is, again, unconditional. Right? So just meditating and considering the love and the mercy of God. Now, all of this is couched within a theological framework that isn't sort of simplistic. We know that in the writings of St. John, he mentions that we love God because he first loved us. So when we can accept the love of God, when we can pursue this path of peace, then we can turn and love others, right? And in my church, I've got the icon of the prodigal son, and on the other side, the icon of the good Samaritan. The two of them are talking to each other. As we accept, like the prodigal son, that no matter how far we've journeyed, no matter how difficult our struggle has become, the love of God is complete and total, and that he runs out to greet us and meet us. This allows us to then turn towards and love others, as the parable of the Good Samaritan suggests, right? That we show our love concretely to those around us. I gave my parish a sort of giving challenge this morning in my homily about, you know, how can each of them in this Advent season find a way to pursue and meet the need of someone other than themselves? You know, we can make our own lists of what we want for Christmas. How about the lists of other people? What are their lists? What items can we check off for them? You know, it's not always material, right? It could be kindness. It could be mercy. It could be patience. It could be forgiveness. It could be our attention or time, right, that we give to someone. And without anybody else knowing, we're doing it, right? And so this is a pathway of peace, to move outside of ourselves and focus on the needs of others, right? And to serve, you know, these are some of the practices. All right, let's go out to the phones. I think Jackie's on the phone. Jackie, welcome to the program.
2: Hi, Father Evan. It's such a pleasure to be here. I listened to your program. This is the first time I've actually been able to listen to it live, so I'm very honored to be able to be here.
1: Well, Jack, it's an honor to have you. Where are you calling from?
2: I am calling from Mexico.
1: Oh, no way. Okay, so where in Mexico are you right now?
2: Well, specifically Cabo San Lucas.
1: Okay. Well, it's nice to have you on the program. What are you doing down there?
2: Well, that's actually involved part of my question.
1: Okay.
2: Because I am a missionary church planter's wife. So I am a pastor's wife. We're missionary church planters with a non-denominational evangelical church.
1: Oh, so you're sponsored by a church here in the States, and you're working to establish one down there. Got it. Okay.
2: Yes, exactly. So that leads directly into my question.
1: I bet it does. If you're calling my show, it's probably you've connected to Orthodoxy somehow, right?
2: Exactly. In this position that we're in, there's no Orthodox parish within 1,000 miles of us. I think the nearest one is either Guadalajara, Tijuana, or Mexico City. And of course, we're in the Baja. So that's nowhere near.
1: Gotcha. Okay.
2: But I, as a pastor's wife, I'm still responsible to teach the doctrines of, you know, the denomination that we're down here and we're planting this church, such as, you know, I'm sure you can understand if evangelicals, pre-trib rapture, 7-year tribulation, certain views of Israel, et cetera, et cetera. But as my husband, I'm not in this alone. My husband and I are both on this journey together. And as we continue to embrace Orthodoxy and learn through our classes, we're taking Tuesday Zoom classes with an Orthodox priest.
1: Yeah.
2: And so we don't have a parish, but we are taking online Zoom classes. We've gone through the OCA, Essentials of the Orthodox Beliefs, or something like that, with this priest.
1: Wonderful.
2: It's been a while, obviously. We've gone through the Gospel of John. Now we're going through the Gospel of Luke with this group. And I think the situation now is I'm struggling with how to stay emotionally committed to the ministry work that I'm currently in without feeling dishonest and detached. But so how can I live in this tension faithfully, honoring the people I serve, while being truthful about the direction my convictions are now moving?
1: Boy, look at that. Isn't this apostolic?
2: I feel like I'm in the liminal space.
1: You feel like you're where?
2: I'm in this liminal space.
1: Yes, totally. Yeah. Well, can you think of any biblical examples to guide you?
2: The only one that comes to mind is Naaman the Syrian.
1: Yeah. What about St. Paul?
2: Well, St. Paul had a pretty radical conversion, though, didn't he?
1: Well, he, I don't know. See, I don't know if we can call it a conversion. I think what we can see that happened in his life is that he came to understand the fullness of the truth, right? Because right. As a pious Israelite, he was seeking the coming of the Messiah. And, you know, he comes to realize that that person has come in fullness and in truth, right? And so, you know, I think there's a parallel for you in the sense of like, well, as I encounter the fullness, you know, what does he do? You know, in a sense of like a biblical example, what's the result of coming to this revelation where, you know, here's the fullness and I'm not in the fullness of the faith. What do I do? Right? So it's someone to right. think about. And think about, you know, how does he transition his life to be in a line with Christ and the fullness of Christ? And, you know, as he says, he counts everything prior to Christ, you know, as something he can toss off. And so that's a biblical example, I think. I think also for, you know, Andrew and Peter, who were disciples of St. John the Baptist, and, you know, we could say James and John, and then they meet Christ and, you know, they're asked to follow Christ, or Matthew, the tax collector, right? Or even Zacchaeus. You know, I think there's a lot of little biblical examples. The reason I'm bringing that up is it might be helpful for you just to kind of read through and comb through those scriptural passages and just consider, you know, what did each of them do? You know, in the light of and in the face of coming to the fullness of truth in Christ, right? And what did they have to do with their lives? Now, I think in the work that you're doing, I often get emails from people who are teaching in various Christian schools or institutions. They're working in them, and they have to sign a statement of faith. And as they learn more and more about the church, they start to realize that some of those statements of faith that they're supposed to ascribe to, they can no longer hold in good conscience, right? Mm-hmm. And mm-hmm. so then they get into this liminal space, as you mentioned, this tension. I have a couple of people right now in my parish in that space. And, you know, what I've told them is that you can't disobey your conscience. And so, you know, if there is something that you have begun to come to terms with as false or lacking in the fullness of truth, I don't think you can teach it anymore.
2: Right.
1: Right. Right. And so, you know, does that mean that you have a patchwork of teachings? It might. It might mean, you know, this teaching, I can see how it overlays with the apostolic faith, and so I can continue to teach it like Christ is fully God and fully man. You know, he came to die, to suffer and die, and to redeem us, right? And to wash us clean of sin. Yeah, I can teach that, right? I can teach about baptism and the new birth, right? But some of the things that maybe my non-denominational you know, it's hard with non-denominational churches, right? So I'm assuming you're part of an affiliated ministry, right?
2: Yes.
1: Yeah. So you probably have your own sort of, you know, statements of faith, right?
2: Yes. Yeah. You do, although it's very wide reaching. I mean, we definitely believe in everything that the Nicene Creed affirms. Mm-hmm. I mean, although that they would say baptism is merely a symbol, you know,
1: right.
2: doesn't bring salvation. And of course, my husband has actually been teaching about the real presence,
1: in the Eucharist.
2: Although we don't have a priest, because in the Eucharist, but we don't have a priest, so it doesn't really matter because there's no priest to sanctify it, you know?
1: Right.
2: We just had a recent women's conference where I kind of pushed the envelope a little bit on the Theotokos and kind of challenging some preconceived Protestant notions and just saying, you know, we usually only trot out the Virgin Mary at Christmas. I'm gonna say a few things here that might, you know, upset the
1: challenge
2: apple
1: cart, you.
2: So
1: yeah,
2: yeah, I'm gonna challenge it a little bit.
1: Yeah, I think Jackie, you know, perhaps the detachment you're feeling has to do with the fact that you are calling yourself to teach and preach something that is not true. And so how can you invest your heart in it, right? And so I think you have to make a transition, you know, without being, I think, harsh or apologetic. It's just simply, we have to preach and teach the truth. Now, I'm in the same boat, Jackie, believe it or not. As a priest in the church, I still find places and spaces where I come to realize that the teaching of the church I'm not aligned with.

0: One of the things that makes it difficult is it's my husband's job on the line, and we're looking to turn the church over to somebody and transition out of here, you know, yeah, and go back to the United States. And currently, that time period, based on various factors, so I'm not going to go into here and bore all the listeners, but maybe 18 months to 2 years.
1: 18 months to 2 years. Wow.
0: Yeah.
1: Wow. And can you survive in? Can you survive spiritually in that long period?
0: Well, I'm doing the prayers every day, and I'm trying to fast as well as I can, and we're doing the classes with Father Andrew every Tuesday, and you know, pretty much my spiritual enrichment is kind of like all orthodoxy all the time. And if I'm not, I'm usually listening to a lot of and a lot of other ancient faith teachers and reading a lot of orthodox books. You know, Father Josiah Trinham's Rock and Sand I'm going through, and read a lot of Father Stephen DeYoung stuff. So it's all head, but it's not the living the orthodox life, because you can't do that unless you're part of Eucharist and part of the divine liturgy and everything. So
1: part of a community.
0: Part of the community. So we're every time we go home and we visit, we go to an Orthodox church. Like we just went to California and visited friends. We went to Father Josiah Trenum's church
1: because St. Andrew's
0: friends there. Yeah, I got to talk to Father Josiah and just briefly after Vespers, and because we have friends from the same church we've been sent out of who have become Orthodox and are now attending his church and part of his family. So they understand the situation we're in, you know.
1: Jackie, I think this is one of those conversations that probably, too, you have to sit down with your husband and say, okay, let's be honest with ourselves about the path we're on. And is it sustainable to spend the next 2 years in a setting in which we cannot express the truth, and what we say and teach will not align with our beliefs? And if the answer to that question is, well, we can't, then I think you have to start to consider, what are my options? You know, can we return to the States and pivot? Or is it possible to start a conversation with your non-denominational leadership and say, we've got something we want to talk to you about, and we want to consider something and see where that goes? I think those are difficult conversations, but they might be conversations that God opens a pathway for that you do not expect. You know, I see this all the time with people that will sort of say to me, well, Father, I don't know how I can go back, but I'm terrified of moving forward. Right?
0: Right.
1: And then you say, well, what are you going to do?
0: The terror kind of comes in as when we were on a different mission field, there were two pastors that were part of our church who we are not Calvinists or Reformed in any way, shape, or form. Uh-huh. And lean more kind of more towards the Arminian, but kind of somewhere in between, and but not definitely not Reformed in the sense of, you know, the tulip and the 5 points. And we had some pastors that were beginning to be enamored of Reformed theology, and they started teaching it. And basically, when the elders, the leadership, found out about it, like literally, they told them, you've got like 30 days to pack up and use the mission today.
1: Yeah.
0: And so we're like, okay, we experienced that. So naturally, there's a little trepidation on our part.
1: Of course there is, because your livelihood is tied up in this, you know. But on the other hand, that's why I'm asking that question of the two of you to sit down and say, is this sustainable for us? Can we continue to preach and teach in a manner that is not resonating with the fullness of the faith? And that's a long period of time. Uh-huh. If you told me you had 3 months, I'd say, well, you know, I mean, think about it. You're talking all the way into 2027.

0: yikes. So you had to put it in those kind of terms, didn't you, Tom?
1: Well, it's just, you know, when you start to really think about it, and, you know, I've just seen it too many times where I've, you know, my parish is full of probably about 14 former pastors. And, you know, they came to that crossroads themselves. One of the things I would say to you, Jackie, is feel free to email me, and I'm happy to connect you with some of the people who've been in this similar journey. And that might help too, to just discuss, what did you do, you know, when you realized that, you know, as either a Lutheran pastor or a non-denominational pastor, or even a Catholic priest, I have a Catholic priest in my parish, you realized, I'm not in the fullness of the truth. And so for that Catholic priest, it meant losing my priesthood, you know, losing my identity, yeah, right? For that non-denominational pastor, it meant walking away from, you know, kind of the big box church and the college ministry that he had set up. And then for, you know, the Lutheran pastor, you know, leaving his family, because his father and grandfather were Lutheran pastors. It was generational, right? And so very difficult. Now, all three of them had a very soft landing within the church. So, you know, the Catholic priest was received by the church and now is, you know, an Orthodox priest. The non-denominational Protestant minister has started an Orthodox ministry that's flourishing. And the Lutheran pastor, the same, and has completed seminary. And so I think doors open. And, you know, it matters if you can connect with a local community and you've got, it sounds like, some friends within the church and start to navigate what it would look like. You know, do you have children?
0: No, we don't.
1: Yeah, so that makes it a little bit easier.
0: Not because we didn't want to.
1: No, I understand. Yeah, it had a different plan. So that means, you know, you don't have to transition children, you know, through this. So it's the two of you, and so that might make things a little bit more flexible. But I don't think there's an easy answer. That's one of the sad news. There's not an easy answer here. You know, as you detach, it's only going to grow wider. And, you know, you can think of it as you're standing on two logs and they're separating themselves and you got to pick one.
0: Yeah.
1: You know,
0: yeah.
1: You know, but like I said, yeah, please email me.
0: I've just been avoiding conversations when people ask me about certain things. And I just say, well, or have you considered the possibility that, you know, this or that instead of what you've been taught, you know, or, you know, other people, other Christian faiths believe this about that. And so I've been kind of opening it, avoiding it directly being saying, well, I don't believe that anymore, but just saying, well, you know, other faith traditions believe differently about that. And then announcing it that way.
1: Jackie, one thing, and I don't mean to be unfair in the comment, but, you know, if I flip it on you and I say, you know, someone that you're mentoring there in Mexico, your husband's mentoring within the Christian faith, you know, and you're sharing something that you're uncertain about and feel uncomfortable in the sense that this is not the fullness of faith, you know, If you flip that script and say, does that person deserve the opportunity to hear that experience of the fullness that you're having, you see? And so then it kind of changes the paradigm. And there's courage needed here, for sure. I totally understand your situation. And, you know, being in ministry myself, you know, what would it mean? Someone asked me once, you know, would you leave ministry if your conscience was violated? And I said, you know, I think I would, you know, just because I don't think I could look at myself, you know, if I felt like I was having to do something that wasn't true, you know, I would have to step aside. And that's difficult, you know, because I have a pension, you know, and I have an identity, you know, and my family understands my work as a priest. You know, but not an easy thing here, Jackie. You have a lot to consider. And I'm glad you called just to start talking a little bit about it.
0: Well, pray for me if you think about it.
1: I do pray for people in your situation for sure. And like I said, email me and I'll at least connect you with some people. And, you know, I had someone who emailed me 10 years ago, just recently come visit my parish. And so I'm happy to sustain a dialogue with you.
0: Okay. And so just FatherEvan@ancientfaith.com.
1: 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Yeah. And please tell your husband hello for me.
0: I will. Thank you, Father.
1: Thanks for calling, Jackie. Nice to talk with you.
0: Thank you.
1: Bye-bye. Wow. Well, we can all pray for Jackie and what her and her husband are faced with when considering what to do as they learn more about the faith and considering how that's going to impact the ministry that they're in. All right. So YouTube question that's come in from Isaiah. Isaiah asks, what are your thoughts on the so-called Eighth Ecumenical Council? Should it be believed by everyone? And do we, yes, I'm Orthodox, have more councils that are authoritative outside of the accepted? Well, we don't call it the Eighth Ecumenical Council. Really, we know of seven ecumenical councils, and the Church has, if you will, accepted those seven councils as ecumenical. Now, what we should understand is when those councils were held, they weren't understood at the time to be ecumenical. It is something that in time, through the revelation of the Holy Spirit, the Church came to recognize that these councils were indeed ecumenical. And so, you know, this so-called Eighth Council that's occurred, really we'll have to wait to see if the Holy Spirit confirms it in the life of the Church as such. That process isn't quick. And no council can declare itself as ecumenical, right? Now, are there other councils? Yes, many, that hold weight in the Church. Not like one of these ecumenical councils did, but they hold weight. They're important. And the Church considers what the Church gathered expressed in those councils. But you know, the life of the Church and the confirmation of the fullness of the faith is something that has first and foremost a divine component. You know, Christ and the Holy Spirit and God the Father are alive in the Church, and the Church is confirmed by their presence, and the truth of the Church rests in them. You know, they are the truth. You know, as Christ said, I am the way, the truth, and the life. There isn't sort of a gathering of people that we then say, this is the truth. It's always Christ present in his Church. It's always the Holy Spirit present in the Church. It's always the Father present in the Church, right? That is the truth. Now, because the Church on earth is not simply a divine body, but it is made up of the members, you know, you and I, human beings, we make up the body of the Church, the head of which is Christ. You know, this is the clear ecclesiastical understanding of the Church. The head of the Church is Christ, and we are the members thereof. And we're not God. We're not truth. We are fallible. Yet, we work synergistically with God to continue not only to understand and receive what he's revealed, but to preach and teach it. You know, this is just like what Jackie was talking about, right? And this synergistic relationship bears fruit over time. It can, at a spot in time, be flawed. That's for sure. We can see, for example, I mentioned St. Nicholas at the beginning of the program, when he attended the council in Nicaea. Arian was there, and Arian was a priest of the Church, a presbyter, who had put forth the idea that Christ was not fully God, but the first of born of creation. This was a heresy. Many people in the Church, clergy and laity, agreed with this idea, and were carried away by this false teaching. Now, the church, which shall always prevail by the presence of Christ and His promise, overcame this heresy, but it took time, right? And the church had to speak and work. Both God and the Holy Spirit, through the Holy Spirit, was working in the church to confirm the truth. But the people had to work with the Holy Spirit, repent, some of them, obviously, from what they had come to believe. And so as a result, the church recaptured the fullness of the teaching of the truth. I'll give you a simple example, even in our modern day. You know, when COVID occurred, you know, bishops were attempting to navigate the pandemic in a way that stayed true to the life of the church. They were not perfect in doing so. Mistakes were made, right? And some people, some faithful, panicked. You know, our church is in trouble because our bishops are making mistakes during this pandemic. And you know, there goes the church. Forgetting that the ecumenical or universal truth of the church doesn't reside in the decisions of a group of people, but rather it is protected and preserved and taught and living through the promise of God. And so, you know, the church prevailed, the fullness of the church, the fullness of the truth prevailed. And the mistakes, some of them maybe are still being worked out in some places, but the fullness of the faith has never departed from the earth. So, you know, is this council, so-called Eighth Council, going to be understood as an ecumenical council? I cannot say. We'll have to see what the Holy Spirit decides. And are other councils important? Of course. And is the life of the church alive and well? Does the Spirit breathe into the church? Yes. We see this all the time. And we, as human beings, as flawed and as sinful and as broken as we are, we work with God, right? And we're constantly hearing God's voice in the church, His truth revealed and taught. And as I mentioned to Jackie, at times we're recognizing that we're not in alignment with it, and we have to change the way that we live. This happens to me all the time. Sometimes it happens with something that I had already come to recognize as truth, right? But then I've stumbled, right? And so there was a phrase in today's epistle reading in the liturgy that stood out to me. And I went, there's an area that I am not walking rightly in the fullness of the truth, the universal truth. And I need to repent. I need to talk to my wife about it, because I need to acknowledge the missteps I've taken, and I need to change, right? All right. I know we have additional questions, but as I look at them, gosh, there's just not enough time to get through them with the few minutes that we have left. So what I'd like to do is I'll save these for a later time. And I apologize that we didn't get to all of them, but, and sorry that the stream was not working tonight. Just, looks like on my end, the internet went down and we weren't able to stream, but, listen, we'll be back on air next Sunday, the 14th. And in the meantime, if you have an opportunity to join us here at St. Spiridon's for our feast day, we welcome you to do so. For Orthodoxy Live and Ancient Faith Radio, I'm Father Evan. Good night and God bless.

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4: Welcome to the Doxicast Remix. My name is Cindy Collins-Smith, and I'll be your host. I'm here again with Father David Subbu to talk about the current box office hit, Project Hail Mary, which we saw in the theater a week ago. I personally have not read Andy Weir's novel or his earlier novel, The Martian, though I have now seen film adaptations of both. Before watching Project Hail Mary, I had no familiarity with the story, beyond headlines that a friend was posting on Facebook about Christian parallels. How about you, Father? Did you have any previous connection to the content?
5: No, I really, God bless everybody, by the way. Nice to be on again. But I didn't even know what the movie was about. I just saw so much buzz from so many different perspectives of people saying, this is a great movie, this is really good. And I thought, well, I don't normally see this kind of buzz around a movie, and I didn't even know it was connected to The Martian at first. So I wanted to see what the excitement was about. And I normally don't go see movies too much during Great Lent. There's rarely anything edifying anyway. But I figured with a name like Project Hail Mary, we had just celebrated the Annunciation and sang the Akathist hymn. I was doing a lot of hailing of Mary, so I figured might be worth checking out.
4: Yeah, I was seeing the buzz too, and so I was interested. And when you suggested that we go see the film to talk about it on the podcast, I was like, yeah, sure, that sounds great. One thing that I remember as we were watching the film was that I was occasionally thinking, this reminds me a bit of The Martian. But like you, I didn't really have any knowledge that it was connected to The Martian in any way. I was just kind of seeing sort of parallels of this guy kind of lost in space and having to find solutions to his issues, doing a lot of problem solving. So I saw that connection, that parallel, but I didn't know there was a direct parallel. And one thing that struck me about the film was that it was clearly doing hard science fiction, that is, focusing on the science and technology aspects of the problem and using mostly science and technology to solve them. And this makes sense since Andy Weir is the son of a physicist father and an electrical engineer mother, and he himself studied computer science in college, though, according to my source, he did not take a degree. He grew up reading the works of Isaac Asimov and Arthur C. Clarke, which are, you know, clearly in the domain of hard science fiction. So you clearly have an author whose background steers him towards the scientific and technical problem solving that we see in hard science fiction. But thankfully, he also brings a sense of humor to hard science fiction. Now, most of my own background with science fiction is in soft science fiction and space opera, like Robert Heinlein's The Moon is a Harsh Mistress, Star Trek, Dune, Babylon 5, and the like. My history with hard science fiction is comparatively weak. I haven't read Asimov, and I actually disliked Arthur C. Clarke's novelization of 2001, although I do love the movie. And most recently, I read The Three-Body Problem, which gave me a greater appreciation for hard science fiction. But that's really about it. How about you?
5: Yeah, I mean, I've spent most of my time reading fantasy rather than sci-fi. And when I did read sci-fi, preferred ones with more fantastic or horrific elements or more maybe near now approaches than rather like distant futures. Of course, you know that I like Dune and I've read a lot of Dune, and I like those other kind of derivatives like Star Wars that come from it. But I consider these type of works, I call them science fantasy rather than science fiction, because they're really, the science fiction aspect is there, but it's not really as big of a deal as the rest of the kind of the story, the unfolding of the characters and their psychologies and so forth. I did read some classic hard sci-fi when I was younger, mostly though, like in the form of short stories from people like Clarke and Asimov and others. I generally found their novels and their longer works to be a little too cerebral for my taste. Like, I just couldn't get into Foundation. It just didn't do anything for me. But I have always loved science fiction cinema of all sorts and, you know, grew up watching all that kind of stuff, even the old crazy B movies and all those things. But what really kind of shifted me, and this was even, you know, it was like the late 70s, I think, was the Alien movie. And then it's the franchise that follows it, because that really brought in this kind of hard sci-fi with an element of horror, slightly dystopian elements and so forth. So that's been kind of the flavor that I like to go towards. And then also add in, I don't know if it's considered science fiction, but, you know, Mad Max and the Road Warrior and all the post-apocalyptic genres is kind of a subset of sci-fi. And that's very much what I tend to gravitate towards, is the more dark and dreary, the better for me. I did see The Martian. I did enjoy that. And as I went into this movie, I was thinking a little bit about The Martian, but I was also thinking a lot about Interstellar, which is a very different feel of a movie, but kind of a similar, we have to go out into space to do this stuff to somehow save mankind somewhere down the road, and a few other movies like that that did that kind of work. When you're talking about the problem solving through scientific and technical problems, my understanding is that like what we see in the movie is like maybe 10 to 20% of what's in the book. Like there's just so much in the book that gets into like the character has to solve each problem little by little. And in the movie, you get to see that kind of in quick form. Like, I don't know if we ever really figure out how he figures out the translator system, and it never really shows how Rocky understands him back, but I assume that there's something that speaks back to Rocky and Rocky's language for him, which would have been funny to kind of like hear that at some point. Like, what does Rocky hear Rylan Grace saying?
4: Yeah, really. Well, it's kind of an accomplishment of the film, I think, that even if it cut out so much of that problem solving from the book, it still managed to get across to me, at least as a viewer, that this was hard science fiction. This wasn't just the usual stuff that I watch. It was definitely taking the science and technology more seriously and spending a lot more time with it. So I thought that was kind of interesting that it kind of went in that direction.
5: Yeah, I recently heard a commentator say that Project Hail Mary is a kind of an example of a perfect movie. That is to say, it has the perfect blend of elements, and I would tend to agree. It's got the stuff that engages you intellectually and makes you think through things and experience a little bit of that. It also hits you on all the right emotional levels. It also challenges you with the moral conundrums of the characters, and the stakes are high. Obviously, the salvation of the human species and planet Earth, all life on planet Earth, essentially. So, I mean, it has all the good elements. It brought me back to an experience of watching a movie which has lower stakes but high emotional stakes, which was E.T., the Extraterrestrial, back in the day, which I still think holds up as a really good example of good cinema, you know, a good movie to go watch. An adventure with unexpected stakes that draws you in emotionally but keeps you engaged intellectually and morally all the way through.
4: You know, my experience with E.T. is kind of unique because I was actually in, I think it was the UK when E.T. came out. I don't think it was Ireland. I think it was the UK. But I didn't hear about the movie until I returned that summer. And by that time, it was like all the buzz. I mean, there was just so much buzz about it from my friends. And so I went in with higher than high expectations. And it didn't grab me as much as I wish it had because the expectations were so high. Like one of my friends, when I said, "So is it good?" he said, "Well, better than Star Wars." And I didn't experience that. So
5: that's, I don't know if I'd go that far, but I could see why somebody might say that. It was definitely with the kind of movie for you young folks listening. There used to be a time when there was no such thing as internet and live streaming and all and downloadable content and all that. And if you wanted to see a movie, you had to go to a place called a movie theater. That was the only place you could see it. And if you wanted to see it more than once, you had to go again and pay the ticket again. And that was the kind of movie that, you know, if it was a summertime blockbuster, you might go see the same movie once or twice again because there was nothing better to do and it was such a good movie.
4: Yeah. Yeah, I saw Star Wars 4 times in the movie theater the year it came out, the summer it came out.
5: Yeah. It was a good use of your money because, you know, you weren't going to see it again for years.
4: Right.
5: I don't remember if it was ever even released on television. I feel like it was like 10 years later, something insane. And then when VCR videotapes were made available, it was like a gift from heaven because you're like, oh, I can finally see this movie again. And I mean, these movies carried the memory of them and the weight of them, in spite of the fact that they were out of circulation for years. People still knew everything. They could talk about the movie. The kids would argue about it, you know, who was the better character, who was this or that, who would win in a fight with who, you know, all that nonsense. And they had the toy line, all the toys and all the other junk that was keeping it alive. So yeah, it was a different experience back then. So I see that there's a little bit of marketing around Project Hail Mary, and maybe people will have some toys coming out of this, but it won't be the same. It won't be the same as those wonderful days of the 70s and 80s.
4: Yeah, I can actually go on the internet now and watch interviews with the cast members, which is a very different thing than back in the day. You know, you would get your magazine and you would read the interviews because there was very little chance that you would actually see them on television doing interviews unless you obsessively watched all the talk shows.
5: Yeah, and again, once it was on, that was it.
4: Yeah, yeah. To speak to what you were saying, it's kind of funny. My mom, when I was 5 years old, forced me to watch The Wizard of Oz.
5: I don't want to see that.
4: There's actually a funny story about it. I thought she was saying The Lizard of Oz.
5: That's great. That's a very different movie.
4: And we had lizards in our backyard, and I didn't want to see a movie about a lizard. So, you know, I didn't want to see the movie. And she sat me down and she literally forced me to watch this movie. And of course, 5 minutes in, I was just enchanted.
5: Oh, yeah.
4: Yeah.
5: Do you remember the movie? I think the title was, like SSSS.
4: It sounds maybe familiar.
5: I don't know if it was a made-for-TV movie, but it was like this terrible, cheesy movie in which a guy turns into a lizard. And I saw that when I was like, I don't know, 5 or 6 years old. And it was like one of the scariest things I had ever seen as a kid, because all of a sudden this guy pops his head into the window and he's got a snake face. And you're like, ah, that's terrifying. So that's what I thought of when you said Lizard of Oz. I was like, yeah, I can see why that would be scary to watch.
4: You know, the things that terrify you when you're 5. I don't know if you're old enough to have seen, what's her name? The one who did the puppets with Lamb Chop and all of that.
5: Yeah.
4: One night she did something with a mummy, and it wasn't even, you know, like a mummy doing anything, but it was a mummy. And the whole idea of mummies just terrified me. I couldn't even sleep that night. And this was from a kid's show doing a hand puppet mummy. So the things that terrify you at 5 are a little different than the things that terrify you as an adult.
5: Yep. Wow. Well, we've gone down a wonderful Gen X rabbit hole here. So I hope everyone listening enjoys it. The younger people are going to be like, oh, these people.
4: I'm actually even older. I'm Generation Jones. So, you know, the generation that supposedly doesn't exist, even though we invented punk rock. You know.
5: Well, I wasn't going to call you a boomer, so thank you.
4: Thank you. Thank you for not calling me a boomer. I do not identify as a boomer.
5: No, you're right. It's like that para generation in between the two. Yeah.
4: Yeah. Yeah. So what were your general impressions of the film and of the main characters, who are Ryland Grace, Ava Schratt, and Rocky?
5: Yeah, well, I don't want to throw out any spoilers because it is still a pretty recent film and people might still want to go see this. But I do love that the movie starts and we start in kind of in the dark with the main character. Like, he doesn't know who he is or why he's on this spaceship, which is a great way to start a story. And we have to kind of go through the process of figuring out, why is he here? What has happened? Why is the only one left, and what is he doing there and all that? So I like that. And then it kind of slowly unfolds throughout the whole movie. And I love the use of like the vignettes of stuff that happened before to kind of slowly fill in the gaps of the memory. I love that in storytelling in general and in movies. So I like that. I like that we don't have to spend too much time on establishing the premise. We get this idea that they discover something weird is happening with the planet Venus and the sun, and then suddenly it's a really bad thing, and there's this strange new form of life that seems to feed on the sun and its energy itself, and that's going to be a bad thing because it'll drain the sun of its living essence, like a Skeksis in the movie Labyrinth. But we get enough. You get enough to know, okay, this is bad. It's not only bad in our star system, but it's in fact, this thing has somehow infected just about every other star in the galaxy, which is never explained, but okay, fine. Suddenly there's this problem that's going to end all life and we have to deal with it. So we have enough to go on. We understand that the stakes are very high and that's good. And then we get the characters, right? We get this Eva Schratt. This wonder, you know, just bring in a German woman. I don't know if anybody here watches Dark Winds on Amazon. I absolutely love this movie, but this season, the main villain has been this German hit woman. There's nothing more terrifying than a German woman sometimes. And she's so good in that role. But Eva Schratt like took me to that mode, like, oh gosh, this woman's dangerous. Like, she wields power, and you get that. So she brings that sense of urgency, gravitas, power, authority, so that you understand like there's something going on here that's very, very serious. And that is the necessary counterbalance to Ryan Gosling's Ryland Grace, who's, you know, kind of the charming, foolish rogue figure, you know, rogue scientist who didn't agree with anybody and all that. And then, of course, you get down the road, you get the encounter with Rocky, the space alien who becomes the heart of the film, even though he's essentially a very fancy rock puppet, but... He really is the heart of the film and enkindles within Ryland Grace's character the sense of greater purpose and self-sacrifice and relationship that he needs to really drive him to accomplish what he needs to do. And so I think that's just really great filmmaking. It makes you feel invested in these characters who, you know, other than Ryland Grace, are kind of so different from your typical figures that you might want to be connected with. And I just really enjoyed how it was all came together.
4: Yeah. Yeah. In terms of the characters and the plot, one of the things that I think is significant, and, you know, this isn't really a big spoiler because you have to watch how Ryan Gosling does it, really, in order to get it. But when he wakes up and he doesn't know why he's here and he doesn't really even remember who he is and he doesn't even know that he's a smart person, he really goes into despair. And it's a real palpable despair.
5: He finds the vodka.
4: He finds the vodka, yes, very quickly. And, you know, the idea that Rocky can help regenerate a sense of purpose in him, you know, that's really crucial to the character and for him to accomplish the things that he is meant to accomplish on this mission. And I won't say anything about, you know, how he got there, because I think that is a pretty big spoiler.
5: Can I just say that I've never seen a Ryan Gosling movie that I didn't enjoy. That guy's just like, he's got charisma that's superhuman. He's just so fun to watch and just about everything he does. And just, I enjoy watching his movies. And for those of you who don't know, give yourself the treat of looking for Orthodox Ryan Gosling memes.
4: Oh my gosh.
5: It was a thing about 10 years ago in the early days of the interwebs. So there's a whole slew of them where people, the hey girl, Ryan Gosling saying hey girl, and then it would be some great Orthodox thing. And so so some of my favorite memes were from that era. But yeah, he's so good. He's just so good in the movie. He has to carry the whole movie, essentially, as the main human protagonist. And he does it really, really well.
4: Okay, I just saw one of those memes. It's, hey girl, you should come over tonight. I'm throwing a prosphora-making party.
5: Exactly. Who wouldn't want to make prosphora with Ryan Gosling? That sounds awesome.
4: Exactly. You know, Sandra Hüller, who plays Eva Strat, you know, she said that one of the reasons she wanted to be in this movie was because the people involved in it were so good. And one of those people she mentioned was Ryan Gosling. So obviously she wanted to be in a movie with Ryan Gosling. And this is just 1 year after her film After the Fall was doing so well at the Oscars. And I don't remember if she won the Oscar for her performance, but she was nominated. So it's pretty cool to have somebody of that caliber talking about how cool it was to get a film with Ryan Gosling.
5: Yeah, well, I want to be in a Ryan Gosling movie. I just want to stand there in the background going, hey. That'd be great.
4: Well, you know, last night I was checking out some Ryan Gosling interviews and stuff on YouTube. And there was this one where he was on Jimmy Fallon, and Fallon gave him 19 minutes, which is extraordinary for talk show television.
5: Yeah.
4: But what Gosling did, it was so funny. What he did was he convinced Jimmy Fallon to fill the audience with secondary school teachers.
5: Oh, that's so nice.
4: Which was like his character. His character starts out as a school teacher. And then later on, he brought out his wife, Eva Mendes, for her birthday. And she came out and she was talking about how much she loves school teachers. And so it was pretty cool. You should check it out. It's really a great interview. It's really lots of fun. And you know, Ryan Gosling, once again, he's just Ryan Gosling. He's so good. Also, he actually had some good quotes in that interview, and I've got one of them right here. In terms of the film itself and the plot line and all of that, he says something that Andy does in his work that's really special. He gives you this opportunity to pivot away from dystopian future narratives that we have been saturated in. The negative outcome has sort of permeated to the point that it feels inevitable. And he sort of creates this beautiful work that says, wait, hold on. Maybe the future is not something to be feared. Rather, let's figure it out. And that opportunity to pivot, to think of it that way, to sort of see a character who turns his fear into curiosity. It's not just about panic. Even though the film is incredibly spectacular and it's like a journey like no other, it's somehow not escapist. It's this reminder of what we're capable of as human beings. And I thought that was really cool and a very articulate way of framing the film.
5: Yeah, absolutely. I heard another commentator say that most movies treat the world as a hostile place or a place filled with hostile beings or people. And the story is one in which you have to overcome an enemy or an adversary. Could be a single alien threat or an entire civilization. But movies like The Martian and Project Hail Mary can allow us to deal with the universe in all of its hostility, a hostile environment, a difficult place to survive, but that the solution is not conflict, but rather problem solving. And the bulk of the book is dedicated to the many creative ways in which Dr. Grace and Rocky have to work cooperatively to solve their mutual problems. And I found that to be such a refreshing change. There's another, by the way, an Easter egg in the movie that I heard about. When we see Dr. Schrott later, when she receives a message from once he has figured it out, it's obviously been like whatever, 10, 15 years later or something like that. And so the bad situation that seemed inevitable and inescapable has begun on Earth.
4: Yeah.
5: And the weather has changed. It's definitely colder. They're dealing with a change in the climate. But there's also signs that the type of societal and civilizational collapse that she anticipated had in fact happened or had begun to happen, and that not everybody was working together on planet Earth. And so she was getting this, and she had been through some stuff herself. They weren't just sitting there and nothing was happening. And apparently she's got a tattoo on her neck or something that has a V with a line through it, which is an Easter egg from the story, apparently, that her character had, the V stands for V, for life. She had been sentenced to life in prison, you know, for whatever, her failure to do, you know, for trying to do something and failing, I guess. But somewhere along the line, she was able to escape and get back to her team. So like she had been through some hard stuff herself in those intervening years that had to do with that conflict. But his success and his mission finally is able to give her and the rest of humanity hope in spite of what happens.
4: Yeah, one thing that struck me actually about the ending was that she's on the boat, which is the boat that we see earlier in the film. She's on the boat, but it's going through, as you said, the planet's a lot colder. So she's going through ice in a place where it had not been ice before. The ocean had not been ice. So we can assume that this is not polar ice cap. This is just somewhere out in the ocean. What struck me about it was that image was reminiscent of the Bong Joon-ho movie, Snowpiercer. I don't know if you've seen that one. I know that.
5: Yeah.
4: Okay. Yeah. It was reminiscent, I thought, of Snowpiercer, but it has a much more hopeful tone at that point because he has succeeded and he has gotten the material back to Earth. And I hope that's not a big spoiler, but you know, we're not all going to die. Okay. So yeah.
5: But some of us will. I mean, that's part of the sadness of the stories. They go up knowing that even under the best circumstances, millions are going to die. And under the most likely circumstances, there's going to be a lot worse than that. And that's clear that it's not going to mean that, you know, magically everything is going to be turned back and nothing bad is going to happen. It's a Hail Mary, you know, it's the last ditch effort and there will be suffering no matter what. You're just trying to negate the worst possible scenario.
4: Right.
5: Which is why those stakes are so high and it makes it a much more, you know, engaging movie because you're like, you don't want it to end horribly.
4: Right, right. By the way, did you get the Snowpiercer vibe at the end when you saw the ship moving through the ice?
5: A little bit, yeah.
4: Yeah, which is, you know, in case people don't know that film, it's a really great science fiction, future, post-apocalyptic film in which the world has basically turned to ice. And there's this one train that carries the remnant of humanity on it. And it's just constantly going around and around on this track. But
5: it's on a road to nowhere.
4: It's on a road to nowhere. And what happens, of course, is a real societal collapse on the train. And I won't really spoil that movie. People really should see it. It's one of my favorite science fiction films of the 21st century. And it was my introduction to Bong. I saw that years before I saw Parasite. So that was, I thought, an incredible film, but it's definitely doing sort of the K thing where you have the social strata and, you know, all of that. And that's not really so much present in Project Hail Mary, where you just have all of these people trying to come together to try to solve a problem, regardless of nations, regardless of all of those boundaries. But it all comes down to this Hail Mary effort. So I liked that. One thing that does happen on the ship, by the way, that I thought was really cool is Eva Straat comes into a karaoke like right before the spacecraft is supposed to take off.
5: I hear alarms in your background.
4: Yeah, there are alarms in my background. Maybe we're having societal collapse.
5: Lord have mercy.
4: Or maybe it's just something happening like normal. But anyway, Eva Straat comes into where they're having this party and they're doing karaoke. And she goes up to the mic and sings. And she sings this Harry Styles song, Sign of the Times. What I thought was really cool, Ryan Gosling tells, and she's also told how that happened, because it was not in the script. She was basically, her dressing room was just down the hall from Ryan Gosling's dressing room. And he heard some singing down the hall, and he went to check out where it was coming from. And he ended up at her dressing room, and he was like, "You can sing." And she's like, "Yeah." And he said, "You got to sing in the movie. You just got to sing in the movie." And she said, "Okay, let me think about it." And so she came back a couple days later. She had that song. She had a playlist of goodbye songs. She checked it with her daughter to see if it was cool. And
5: very cool, yeah.
4: To see if it was cool. And, you know, she came to them with it. And they said that they cleared the song for copyright within a couple of days because Harry was very helpful. So he was very helpful in getting them the rights to the song. And then she just went out and sang it. And it became part of the core marketing for the film. And Ryan Gosling thinks that it's like the best scene in the movie. So I think that's kind of cool.
5: It is. It's one of my favorite scenes in the movie. It brought me chills and a little bit of tears because it's such a good song, such appropriate song for that moment. Her singing was heavenly. It was such a wonderfully unexpected kind of twist, because her character had been this like super in control, sober presence. And now she was showing this intense vulnerability by singing like that. And it was just like, yeah, this is, again, the stakes.
4: Yeah.
5: Like, you really realize what we're fighting for, what we're doing this for, and why it's so important.
4: Yeah. And I liked her backstory comment, you know, about having sung in an Eastern German choir as a girl. And you know, I'm kind of like, yeah, sister, you know, because, you know, my ancestors came from a little further north in the same part of Germany, but that's the old medieval Slavic area of Germany. So, you know, I kind of like having that mixed blood. But anyway, it was just kind of cool to see that. And Ryan Gosling also said of Rocky, creating Rocky, I just love this quote. I thought it was so funny. He said he was quite high maintenance because he came with five puppeteers. They called themselves the Rocketeers, and they were dressed like ninjas.
5: Yeah, well, one of the things that I think I mentioned this to you in the theater was that most of this movie was practical effects. There was very little CGI involved, other than maybe like the big, you know, outer space scenes or something. But for the most part, all those interactions, those characters, all very much practical effects, which gave it definitely a great sense of, you know, grittiness and realism for a movie. I always prefer that when I see that.
4: Yeah, actually, one of the interesting things that happened as a consequence of this in terms of doing the practical effects is that Gosling said he was struggling to interact, you know, do his lines with this puppet. So one of the puppeteers started reading Rocky's lines to him on the set, and they were going to go back in post and put in those lines, but they really liked the interaction. They really liked the way the guy was reading the lines and all of that. So they made him the voice of Rocky.
5: The actual voice of the guy is the voice that you hear.
4: Yeah. Yeah.
5: That's really cool. Yeah. I love how they told the story of how he kind of like cycles through the different voices to finally pick one that he likes. But yeah, that choice of that voice, the way it was just like the perfect voice to create the character and the connection, the human connection that you needed with something that was clearly not human at all.
4: Yeah. Silicon-based life.
5: Yeah. It was great.
4: Yeah. Yeah, I think my first interaction, science fiction interaction with silicon-based life was probably the Devil in the Dark episode of original series Star Trek. But there was also one in Next Generation where there was a silicon-based life form. But it's not one of the more enduring life form types that we see in science fiction. So I kind of enjoyed seeing a silicon-based life form. And he looked a little bit like a Pokemon. You know?
5: Yeah, they did a good job of, you know, I mean, this is kind of Andy Weir's thing, right? Like I saw an interview with him explaining where he started with, like, if I'm going to have this species, what kind of planet, what would the life be like on that planet? What would be required for life to develop? And he goes through this whole thing of like, it has to have this much pressure, these temperatures and things like that. And you get just a little taste of what's involved when you get to the end of the movie and you see Rocky's home planet and how it's like, they created this little habit trail area for Riley and Grace to live in because he would not at all be able to survive in their native habitat because temperatures would have been unbelievable. So that was pretty cool. So they did a really good job of, yeah, making a very alien species come to life in a very good way.
4: Yeah, yeah.
5: And I don't know if you heard this, but NASA now with the astronauts going around the moon right now on the mission, it was either NASA control or one of the astronauts is said in response to the pictures that they were seeing. They said, amaze, amaze, amaze. So they're quoting Rocky as they were doing, you know, their communications from Earth to the spaceship.
4: That's really cool. That's really cool. Well, I know earlier you mentioned the word conflict, and conflict in a literary sense doesn't necessarily mean a conflict between two people. It's basically, the conflict would be whatever is driving the plot, because something has to be resolved in every plot in order for it to actually be a plot. You know, if everything's just fine, you don't really have a story. You don't really have a plot. You might have a meditation, but you don't really have a story. So what are some of the core conflicts in this film and how do these resolve?
5: Right. Well, like most really good movies, the surface conflict is just the premise, right? We have this problem that needs to be solved. But the real conflict is the character's internal struggle to come to terms with their situation and who they are and what they need to do, right? So to me, that's what makes this movie so good, is that it gives you both a really good premise that's a high-stakes conflict to solve, but it's the character's journey as they have to kind of come face to face with their own issues that really makes it have substance and not just, okay, here's a guy going to work and doing his thing, right?
4: And one thing that I liked also is the internal conflict is present in both characters, in both Ryland Grace and in Rocky, because Rocky wasn't able to, well, Rocky is alone and he has some thoughts about being alone, and Ryland Grace is alone, and he has some thoughts about being alone. And so they both have this internal conflict. And I'm not going to expand upon what happened that made them alone, but
5: both have to struggle with that kind of like survivor guilt. And then also, like, now I'm really got to do this, right? That's all on me.
4: Right.
5: And that they share that kind of struggle together makes it such a beautiful story.
4: And what's kind of nice, though, is that ultimately, it's not all on them as individuals. They solve the problem by cooperative problem solving, not individual problem solving. I don't think Ryland Grace would have solved this problem if it had just been him. And Rocky wouldn't have solved the problem if it had just been him. They need each other's skills, and they have different skill sets. So they need each other's skills, they need each other's resources, and so on. And they need each other's companionship to encourage them and to continue to develop this sense of being able to actually resolve this problem.
5: as Caesar said in Planet of the Apes, ape together, strong. In this case, Rocky and Grace together, strong.
4: Brian is going to be so happy when he hears this because he's a big Planet of the Apes fan.
5: I love the new movies. I thought they were so good. I know it's like Andy Serkis plays Caesar in those first like three movies, I think.
4: Yeah.
5: The latest one was like a far distant future one. So it's all the characters have changed.
4: Okay. So I came across a quote a few days ago. Deacon Nicholas Kotar, our friend, reposted a blog post from Damian Walter of the Science Fiction Podcast about the difference between fantasy and myth using

0: in which we humans are powerful and special. Myth de-centers the human individual. We are mere mortal playthings in an eternal game of gods, demons, angels, and other entities. And myth claims that it shows higher reality, real reality. Fantasy leaves you feeling warm and fuzzy, special and important. But when that wears off, the fantasy is quickly forgotten, and reality feels nasty to return to. Myth leaves you perplexed, disoriented, and a bit terrified. It leaves you with images and symbols you can't stop thinking about. It transforms your experience of reality and gives it meaning. Fantasy shows you a reality where everything turns out for the best in the end. Myth shows you a reality that is terrifying, unknowable, and sublime. Humanity in Project Hail Mary is trying to save itself. Humanity in 2001 is being driven by forces it cannot comprehend to transcend itself. Ryan Gosling is a hero in a fantasy. Dave Bowman is a mortal in a myth. The astronauts in 2001 are thrown into the void, and then Dave is transported even further. Ryan makes friends in space. Dave has to destroy the only other consciousness within 8 light minutes. As a fantasy, Project Hail Mary is much easier to swallow for many people. 2001 as a myth will still be fascinating us in another 60 years. What's really interesting is which movie is more real. My guess is most people will say Project Hail Mary because of the science. But I think the right answer is 2001 because of the myth. What do you think of that?
1: Will I dream, Dave? Yeah, I mean, I don't know if I agree with half of it. I think that, first of all, I don't agree entirely with his description of myth. I think most of it I agree with, but I don't see it as so stark, I guess. To me, myth is a real story that uses powerful symbolism, but it doesn't necessarily leave me terrified. Sometimes it's transformative. And I think that's the point of it. So I don't think all myth is somehow dehumanizing or decentralizing to humanity. I think it just maybe expands what it means to be human. So I kind of disagree with that general take of it. Then, that being said, with 2001 versus Project Hail Mary, yeah, will people be thinking more about 2001 in 60 years? Yeah, probably, because it's an artsy film that makes you think. Project Hail Mary is a good movie that makes you feel good, of course. Yeah, there's nothing big there. There's nothing wrong with that. But I don't think that means that 2001 is somehow a superior piece of mythic something. You know, when I was growing up, I also watched many times on cable TV 2010, which was the sequel that they made to 2001, which was very much an attempt to bring 2001 back to Earth and explain what the heck that movie was supposed to be about.
0: Yeah.
1: And had the great Roy Scheider, you know, not fighting Jaws, but fighting hell and the obelisk and all that. And I actually really enjoyed that movie. I liked that movie a lot because as a kid, I was like, yeah, this is good science fiction. Even though people who love 2001 probably thought of it as like a terrible kind of sellout or something. But I mean, I don't think 2001 is a myth. I think it's a Kubrick film. And we were talking about Kubrick films actually right before we watched the movie and the ones that we like and so forth. And I think Kubrick films are kind of in their own special category that I don't think they rise to the level of myth, but they certainly are something above and beyond your typical fantasies, right? They're very kind of artsy, I guess. I don't know what the right term would be. Postmodern, I don't know.
0: Yeah, one of the things that I said in the conversation about 2001 on Deacon Nicholas's Discord was that, you know, 2001 is an art house film that jumped the median and just became immensely popular. You know, it started packing theaters and then it became an event film. But I think that Arthur C. Clarke may have been trying to create a meaningful myth out of evolution, but I don't think Kubrick is trying to do that. I think Kubrick is just trying to make, you know,

0: a real compelling, interesting film. But I also thought, and this is actually what I directly wrote on Deacon Nicholas's Discord, I said, I think he's positing an overly simplified definition of fantasy, to be honest. Where do we put dark fantasy? Where do we put fantasy that deconstructs happy endings and illustrates human powerlessness? I would agree that 2001 will be remembered long after Project Hail Mary, and this is probably for the same reasons you just mentioned, but I'm really not sure what its myth is. It's a far more atheistic work than Project Hail Mary. It's a fully materialist universe, and the obelisk is not God. We are not the playthings of gods and demons, but presumably of advanced spacefaring races who jumpstart our evolutionary process at different junctures. Also, Project Hail Mary is about human power? No, it's about human weakness, sacrifice, and surrender. It's about brokenness and resurrection. I'm a huge lifelong fan of 2001, but I enjoyed Project Hail Mary. But I don't think these two works cleanly exemplify myth and fantasy as defined here.
1: Yeah, I agree.
0: I also thought it was weird having hard science fiction defined as fantasy, just because it has a sort of happy-ish ending and a sense of humor along the way.
1: Yeah, I mean, you could stretch the definition of fantasy to be all fiction at that point.
0: Yeah. And that's actually what the author of the blog post said. He said that a lot of comments have been, well, maybe all fiction is fantasy. And he then pushed back on that. But I agree with you. If we start defining hard science fiction as fantasy just because it's not whatever he's defining myth as, yeah, I just don't see that really.
1: Yeah, is there no room for optimism in hard science fiction? Just as you ask, you know, what about dark fantasy or fantasy that isn't optimistic or it isn't feel good? What about the opposite? What about hard science fiction? Can it be optimistic? Why not?
0: Yeah, why not? So what do you see as the main themes in the film?
1: Well, for me walking away, the key was accepting of the difficulties of life, taking up your cross, accepting self-sacrifice for the sake of a higher purpose, being willing to face yourself, your own limitations, and who and what you are willing to die for, what you're willing to do to save others. I think that really brings the heart of the movie to its fore. And that's why I love that the suspicion that I kind of had earlier in the movie gets revealed in a twist later as to how did he end up being on this spaceship. And that really brings it to the fore, and then you realize, okay, yeah, now it all kind of comes together, and now we see why this is such a great character arc for him to be in this story in this way. And, you know, choosing the path of self-sacrifice for the sake of humanity it's a beautiful, you know, he lives up then to his name, finally. He starts with the name Grace without any sign of why he should have that name, symbolically. But by the end, if grace means a gift, right? You know, he gives his life as a gift for the sake of humanity, but also for the sake of the other species as well.
0: Right.
1: By choosing to take the steps not only to save humanity, but also to save, was the Iridians was the name of the... Yeah, to save both, which is beautiful. Because again, it's like, if you love those who love you, what credit is that to you, right? But to save a whole species that, you know, he only knows one member of and sacrifices life essentially to do that, it's a beautiful offering.
0: Yeah, I think the line is save Earth, save Arid.
1: Yeah.
0: Arid being the planet of Rocky. So the film actually does invoke God. It's in the scene where Eva Straat mentions God and Ryland Grace says, so you believe in God? And she says it's better than the alternative.
1: Well, I mean, you know, it's a movie that I think doesn't like go out of its way to say, of course God doesn't exist. How could you believe that? like certain movies have done recently. It asks the question and then allows the viewer to make their choice, which I appreciate. It doesn't try to say one way or another. There's plenty that happens that would make you question, a lot of things have to fall into place for this mission to succeed, right? And so I think it's definitely, even if you don't have a faith in a personal God, the God of Scripture or something like that, it gives you a sense that, you know, yes, the world can be a hostile place, but there's also something good in the fabric of the universe too, that you can draw on.
0: Yeah. I mean, I liked the fact that the film even mentioned it as a possibility, and that this incredibly powerful woman was saying, yes, you know, it's better than the alternative. So I thought that that was kind of an interesting moment in the film. But one of the things that struck me in terms of the themes that you mentioned, actually, is our last episode was on the Star Trek Next Generation episode, Darmok, which is one of the great episodes of Star Trek. That's the one in which the alien race speaks in metaphors. And one of the things that I love about that episode is that the captain of the alien vessel puts himself into a potentially lethal situation in order to establish communication with the Federation, because their languages are mutually unintelligible. And I was thinking a lot about Darmok when we were watching the film, because you have that whole sequence in which, you know, they have to establish communication, and it takes some doing. It's not the same exact sort of situation, but the stakes are just as high. In fact, the stakes are higher in Project Hail Mary. In Next Generation, the stakes are essentially that they're on this planet with a monster, and they need to work together to solve that problem. And here, they need to solve the problem of the universe potentially dying. So you've got a situation with high stakes, communication is essential, and in the episode, the TNG episode, you know, the captain of the alien vessel, his name is Dathan, does a great bit of sacrifice in order to, well, we've already talked about it in the episode, so he sacrifices his life in order to establish communication with the Federation and work together to solve this common problem, which he actually initiated as a common problem in order to reach out to the Federation. So you have that situation in which you've got that sacrifice taking place. So I found that kind of interesting, that you've got those different elements of Darmok at play in this episode, just shortly after a group of us watched Darmok to talk about it on the podcast. So what did you think in terms of the film's invocations of Christian elements?
1: Yeah, I'm going to assume that it's not coincidence that like every name in the movie has like Christian resonance to it, but it's clearly not trying to be, you know, some heavy-handed Christian allegory or something like that. The names kind of fit beautifully in the showing of the story. So, for example, you know, you have Ryland Grace. You don't really hear his name Ryland, but, you know, Ryland, the land where rye grows, where life is born, right? It's kind of like Adam. And the fact that his name is Grace, which means the gift or the offering, he's a character who, most of the movie, he's the one receiving grace from others, but by the end, then he can offer his life as a gift for mankind and for the Iridians. So he fulfills his name, right, which is beautiful. Then you have Dr. Eva Strat, which, you know, Eva from Eve, the mother of all living things, right? She is both the villainous Eve, so to speak, in the sense that she's the reason for his expulsion from Earth, but she's also the reason that life can continue on Earth. So she does fulfill her name as the mother of all life. And of course, Rocky is, as you know, the rock, you know, of faith. Christ is the rock of faith. He is, for a rock puppet, a surprisingly Christ-like image of someone who Dr. Ryland Grace can build his ark of salvation upon. Like, his relationship with this rock is the thing that allows him to find salvation for not only himself, but for others. So, I mean, there's so much in just the names to draw these Christian parallels, but without it being super obvious or some kind of heavy-handed allegory, right? It just works. It just happens to work. I don't know how intentional Andy Weir was trying to be. He doesn't seem like he's trying to come off in that way. And I didn't feel like the movie was in any way kind of preaching. It just worked really well in that respect. And I think this is where actually, when we talk about myth versus fantasy, myth exists, whether you like it or not. And I think Deacon Kotar, I think also Deacon Seraphim Rowland has also talked about this in other places, you know, the core myth of even now still in what we call Western civilization or whatever is the gospel story, is the self-sacrificing savior and so forth. And that drives the whole understanding of ultimate moral truth and so forth. So this story, even though it's coming from a place which seems like it's postmodern and atheistic or materialistic, still cannot escape the intrinsic myth of its own society, which is for there to be life, there needs to be sacrifice. Somebody has to lay down their life for someone else for there to be salvation. So it's a powerful story in that respect. It's not rejecting the gospel. It's not trying to preach the gospel in a heavy-handed way, but it's also revealing the kind of the core structure of reality that we experience as Christians, that yes, this is how things get done in the real world. So I liked it.
0: Yeah, you actually went a lot deeper than I did. I was mostly seeing the elements of sacrifice and community, but you phrased the whole thing a lot better than I would. So anything else we'd like to say about Project Hail Mary or related ideas?
1: I would recommend everybody go see this movie. I like this movie. It's so rare nowadays, especially, that you can see a movie that is just, there's really nothing bad to say about it, in my opinion. I think it's just, it's wholesome without being sappy or saccharine. It's positive and optimistic without being naive or sentimental. It's super engaging. It's super entertaining. It has all the good things. It really is kind of like a perfect cinema type of experience. You can take your kids to it and they'll enjoy it. You can go as an adult and you'll enjoy it. It's for the whole family, right? So go out and see it. It's great.
0: And it also has some spectacular cinema. By that, I mean the cinematic elements, the big vista in space and so on. So it's got all of that in addition to the various wholesome elements that you mentioned. You know, it's just a really great film. It's a really great experience to see it. And it's really entertaining. So yeah, I would concur with what you said.
1: Two thumbs up.
0: Absolutely. Well, that's a wrap. And thank you, Father David.
1: Thank you.
0: And we hope you have enjoyed this episode of the Doxicast Remix.
1: May God bless everybody with a beautiful Paschal season. When we drop this, I think it will be after Pascha, so I think I can say, Christ is risen.
0: Truly, he is risen.
2: Doxicast Remix, conversations at the intersection of faith and fandom. Cindy Collins-Smith is a past presenter at Doxicon and the current Doxicon Prime co-chair. 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She is also a parishioner at Holy Protection of the Mother of God Orthodox Church in Falls Church, Virginia. 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
1: Christ is in our midst. This is Father Noah Buscelli, spiritual father for St. Raphael School, an online Orthodox school founded with the blessing of Bishop Thomas by Father Porphyrius, a lifelong educator who became a monk. 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

0: Welcome to the Spirit of St. Tikhon's, the ancient faith radio broadcast from St. Tikhon's Orthodox Theological Seminary in South Canaan, Pennsylvania. Founded in 1938, St. Tikhon's Seminary is where saints have walked. Five of the North American saints sojourned here, including St. Tikhon of Moscow, who founded the monastery and inspired the founding of the seminary, and St. Nikolai of Zhichau, who was the rector here in the 1950s. St. Tikhon's purpose is the spiritual formation and training of the next generation of missionary priests for service in the fields of North America and beyond. The Spirit of St. Tikhon's aims to give you an audible glimpse into the life of the seminary and monastery. We invite you to come and see.
1: In the name of the Father, the Son, and the Holy Spirit. Amen. This is Father John Parker, the Dean of St. Tikhon's Orthodox Theological Seminary, and we are in our Ancient Faith studio today with Father Viktor Gorodenchuk, my good friend, the longtime Dean of St. Stephen Cathedral in Philadelphia, class of 1999, St. Tikhon's Seminary. Father Viktor, it's such a joy to be with you today.
2: Well, thank you, Father John. I'm really glad that we have this opportunity.
1: It's my sincere pleasure, Father. You have such a mixed and varied life experience. I'm eager to learn not only about your life, your family, what makes you you, but then also for these last seasons, you have been joining us to teach at St. Tikhon Seminary, so we want to talk about those things as well. Shall we dive right in?
2: Absolutely, Father.
1: Father Viktor, you shared with me a little bit that you were born in the Soviet Union, modern-day Ukraine, Zhytomyr, did I say it correct?
2: Yes, that's a city I was born and raised in.
1: Zhytomyr, and baptized at 4 years old into the Orthodox faith. Tell us about being raised in that kind of context and about how you came to a vibrant faith as an adult.
2: Yes, Father. So, you know, when I kind of think back about on my time at as a child, in every person's childhood, I think, has usually very bright spots.
1: Right.
2: So even though, like, looking back at the life in a former Soviet Union, I would say that that's not the life that I would want to live. But as a child, you don't notice
1: right.
2: the difficulties.
1: It's just your world. You're in it. It's
2: yes.
1: like a fish in water. He doesn't know he's in water.
2: Exactly. And, you know, having people around living the same life as you do, you don't notice anything that's deficient.
1: Right.
2: However, there were a few things that sparked my curiosity as I was a child. First of all, we lived in this apartment building that had a church building right across the street from us.
1: Fascinating.
2: And what was fascinating was that church was not closed.
1: Really?
2: So even though most of the churches in Soviet Union were closed or, you know, demolished or turned into something totally different, that specific church building had services, which I didn't step into that building until I was already in my late teens, early 20s, as I already came to faith. But there was this presence right in my backyard.
1: Wow.
2: And what I remember very distinctly as a little boy is looking out the window, and one night I see this stream of fire coming from the church. It was on the day when we read the Passion Gospels.
1: Oh my.
2: A Holy Thursday, and the people in the Russian tradition bring the candles that they held
1: yes.
2: during the service back to their homes. And that was something that I obviously was really curious about, but didn't know much until I was later already. As kind of a young adult, late teens, I was baptized.
1: Would you have been, you're about to say it, would you have been baptized in that church?
2: No.
1: Oh.
2: Because the circumstances of life in the Soviet Union was that people had to hide their faith.
1: Okay.
2: So my father took me to a village where he was from in the Western Ukraine, about, 250 miles away from the city I was born in.
1: Wow.
2: And in secret, had me baptized, and I remember very clearly, as a four-year-old, you usually don't have too many memories,
1: right.
2: but I remember my baptism.
1: What year would that have been?
2: Well, that was in 1976.
1: So still many years before the fall of communism.
2: It absolutely is.
1: Tell us about how, you looked out, you see the stream of candles coming home from the Passion Gospel night. At some point, you set foot in that church you mentioned. Share a little bit about that story, and then how, as an adult, you came to let's say, make your faith your own, if that's a reason, yeah. if that's reasonable to say, I don't want to put words in your mouth.
2: Sure. Well, I actually did not set foot into that church until I was already kind of convinced in the Orthodox faith. And I came to be convinced in Orthodox faith actually through my studies of physics in Moscow. After graduated high school.
1: Are you a rocket surgeon?
2: No, I'm a laser physicist.
1: Mercy, wow.
2: The quantum mechanics.
1: Mercy, okay.
2: it's quite different from what people think it is. Uh-huh. But I was very capable of math and loved sciences in general, but physics in particular. So when I was in my high school years, I did not think of myself doing anything besides working in a lab and being a physicist and making discoveries. So it was a really fascinating time. However, when I already went to school in Moscow, there was a time I came to study there in 1989. That was around the time when the Soviet Union was breaking up. And what was very special about my experience in the city of Moscow was that besides studying at a very kind of renowned school in physics, I also had a chance to now meet people that were talking about faith and philosophy.
1: In 1989, yes. Or thereabouts.
2: Mm. So because at that time already, people were able to go to church freely, and not only to the Orthodox Church, because there were many Protestant missionaries that would come
1: right.
2: to Soviet Union.
1: Blooded in about that time.
2: And they would have discussions and Bible studies, and I was participating in one of those Bible studies. And at first started to read the Bible with the evangelical Protestants that were coming to the campus.
1: Fascinating.
2: And gradually I started to realize that it does not give me the depth that I was seeking. Mm. And I started to look elsewhere in the Catholic Church and the Orthodox Church, and obviously my very quickly came to a very important conclusion in my life that I need to be an Orthodox Christian consciously, not just because I was baptized.
1: Before we take a dive into the serious Orthodox Christian part and the and the amazing life that you have lived since then, teach me one thing about physics. Tell us who are listening, what's one passion that you had in that field, and is there something that you could teach us that will help us know it too?
2: Oh, wow.
1: Just in a sentence or two. I'm not talking about going really deep, but just what aspect of physics was super interesting to you, and what tell us?
2: Well,
1: I don't even know what to ask.
2: Yeah, that's a kind of unexpected question.
1: Oh my.
2: I was not thinking about presenting some coherent thoughts about this now, but one thing that struck me was how beautiful the science of physics is, and the beauty is in the mathematical equations.
1: Fascinating.
2: And I remember there was somebody, I'm not sure if it was Niels Bohr or another famous physicist, who said once...
1: Atomic model, for those who may not remember.
2: Yeah, that he was discussing specific theory that somebody came up with, and he had this saying that this theory is not beautiful enough to be true.
1: Wow.
2: So there is a kind of a perception of the beauty of mathematics that comes in describing the world. And what's really so fascinating is not only that that beauty was known even from the time of Newtonian mechanics, but when we had the discoveries of the 20th century, specifically with the theory of relativity, mm-hmm. with the quantum mechanics, this was like a completely different way of describing reality that actually doesn't fit into what I would call like a two-dimensional way of looking at the world in our mind. We have to almost step into a different type of reality for us to understand the physics that is now commonly accepted, but for majority of people, they have no clue what this is all about. So we have this famous saying that this is not rocket science.
1: For
2: and
1: sure.
2: I would say in comparison with quantum mechanics, rocket science is not much.
1: Okay.
2: Because of just such a different way of describing reality,
1: sure.
2: which leads us to again, a very important insight about the mystery of creation, that it's so much more than what we originally thought it would be. When the physicists, for example, were describing reality in the 19th century, they thought that they explained everything, and then there was just one little glitch that was there in the experiments, could not be explained, and this is where Einstein comes, and he, with his totally different type of mindset, is able to say, okay, how about we look at it from a totally different perspective and come with totally different equations, and voila, we have totally now a different worldview.
1: Mercy.
2: So what I'm thinking about that this will continue. We will continue to discover the mysteries that God imbued the creation with that now we have not even a faintest clue about.
1: Well, that beauty and that creation and that order, I mean, in a certain sense, as far as I know, you're a scientist by training. My son is a mathematician in a certain kind of way. Math has a great structure to it, although there are some mysteries in math too. But structure, order, beauty, that brings us a little bit to how I first met you. I think that's how I first met you in my first year here at St. Tikhon's, when you came to give some lectures on the days of creation.
2: Yeah.
1: Which reflects a little bit of not only your love of science, physics specifically, and that structure and beauty, but then tying that into the scriptures. Maybe let's use that as a trampoline to jump into things, if that's a reasonable way to go.
2: Well, do you have a specific question? So what I would like to add is like beauty and also simplicity.
1: Okay.
2: There is something about the physical, the description of physical reality has to also be simple. It seems to be difficult to understand because we are in a kind of different system of coordinates. And once we switch to a different way of thinking about reality, it actually becomes very simple. Wow. So that's what I'm thinking about, maybe tying even with the days of creation, is that we have a certain way of thinking about the story. And quite often my concern is that we don't see the beauty and simplicity of that story in the fullness of what it has, because we might be too tied up to our two-dimensional vision of physical reality or the reality that we see around us.
1: Well, let us come back to that then.
2: Hopefully.
1: there is a movement from remarkable science, physics specifically in your life. At some point, there was some movement in your life that put you in the direction of a vocation, because as we mentioned in the beginning, you graduated St. Tikhon Seminary in 1999, which means you probably came here in something like 1996 or 7. Tell us what brought you through being a physicist and wanting to be in a lab and so forth to becoming a student of theology in preparation for ministry.
2: Yeah, well, that's kind of the story of me being so fascinated with physics wasn't because I was thinking of myself as making a career of it as much as I was thinking of myself discovering the truth. And at a certain point, I realized that not all reality experienced by us humans can be put into math equations. Specifically, the life of the spirit is something that transcends what we can observe through physical measurements and means. So this is when I started to kind of realize that there is this component to existence that I cannot understand if I just simply stay with physics, even though I really love science and I'm really fascinated by the beauty of God's creation. There is an additional part, additional dimension that just by, in principle, cannot be described by scientific research of this type. What I'm kind of tying into me starting to search for answers to those deeper questions and starting to study the Bible and going to church. And at a certain point, I became convinced that Orthodox Christianity has the fullness of the truth. And once I started to experience liturgical worship, at a certain point, I realized that I am called to serve the altar. Somehow this deep perception was in me. And this is when I was looking for an opportunity for theological education. And what's interesting is that
1: still living, I presume,
2: in Kiev now this time. So I studied in Moscow, and after I graduated from there, I started sort of like a doctoral program in physics, but it didn't go too far. But I was already in Kiev and frequenting the Lavra, Kiev Lavra, and kind of trying to learn more through the studies of the library of the Kiev Seminary.
1: We have an interesting connection there. You, I'm sure, know. In Metropolitan Platon, the successor to St. Tikhon, I believe he taught there. He at least studied there.
2: He served part of his life in Ukraine.
1: Right.
2: At that time, it was Imperial Russia, obviously. But Was one interesting kind of important moment is when on the shelf of the library, I saw a magazine in English called Alive in Christ.
1: Get out of here.
2: It was published by then by Father John Kowalczyk, who was the editor of the magazine.
1: Really?
2: And
1: What a fascinating turn of events.
2: I sent a letter to the magazine and got a response from Father John.
1: Really?
2: Yeah, I don't think I shared that with you.
1: No, that's amazing.
2: And then
1: I was going to ask how you came to find out about us, but that's a remarkable and miraculous story.
2: Yeah.
1: Right
2: so
1: now.
2: I was. What was so fascinating about this is that I didn't realize there was Orthodox Christianity in the United States, and that was such an.
1: Well, you're not alone in not knowing that.
2: Yeah.
1: Most people who've lived here their whole lives don't know that.
2: That's true. Yeah. Well, hopefully,
1: some Orthodox Christians who live here don't know that.
2: Yeah, but I think it's changing.
1: Right. Sure.
2: So what happened is that I wrote to the editor, Father John, was very kind to respond, which planted this thought in my head that what if I apply to a seminary in the United States. And I did apply, and I was, to my surprise, accepted and got a call from the late Metropolitan Herman, who invited me to come. So I came on a student visa specifically to study at St.
1: Who was the dean at that time?
2: Father Alexander Golubov.
1: Okay. Remarkable turn of events.
2: So this is how I came. And then during my time here, there were some seminarians who were actually Russian-speaking, and I think I was the only one who came on a student visa from overseas. Some of them were actually already Russian immigrants who already lived in the United States but wanted to go to the seminary. And they told me that there is this thing called green card lottery you can play. And I had no idea what the future holds for me, but they were like really insistent that you should really try this. And I did, and I won a green card.
1: Fascinating.
2: For the first try, yes.
1: Now, where in the context of all this did you meet Matushka, future Matushka? Yeah.
2: So,
1: was that in seminary?
2: It was kind of a wonderful story because I just finished my second year.
1: Okay.
2: And during Memorial Day, I had friends from New Jersey that I was introduced to by Father Paul Wytek, who was a parishioner in their church at the time.
1: Remarkable.
2: And the priest of that church, Father John the Rebecki.
1: Yes.
2: His granddaughter, the friends that they that I was introduced to and got to know them.
1: Right.
2: They saw her and called me like, "Oh, meet this girl, Anastasia." Mm-hmm. And it was right at the front entrance to the St. Deacon's Monastery Church.
1: Wow.
2: So that we had just very kind of a fleeting meeting. Really few words, "Oh, hi, nice to meet you." And then that summer, I actually came to stay in that parish where Father Paul Wytek was born and raised. And she just happened to stay with her grandparents for that summer. So we started a relationship.
1: Remarkable. And how many years do you count married now?
2: It's already been 25 years.
1: 25.
2: Yes.
1: Congratulations.
2: Thank you. We just celebrated our silver anniversary.
1: That's beautiful. Many people listening will have heard of the 7 degrees of Kevin Bacon. Well, at least people who were our age would know that there's this actor, and you don't have to go further than 7 movies to find a connection for him or something like that.
2: I believe he was from Philadelphia.
1: Really?
2: I think so. I'm not sure.
1: Well, a man who serves the cathedral in Philadelphia should know that for sure. I would just say that at St. Tikhon's, it's more like 2 degrees, not 7 degrees. And it's not Kevin Bacon. It's anybody in the Orthodox planet, really. That's amazing, Father. Tell us from your time as a student here, what is one or what are two highlights that you reflect on with gratitude from your time at St. Tikhon's? Share with us a little bit about that perspective, maybe.
2: I didn't know what to expect coming to the United States.
1: Do I presume that you would have been taught English at some point in all of there? And I mean, you speak flawless English. What was that like for you, just on the language level of things?
2: It was challenging.
1: Okay.
2: It was challenging because I knew how to read, and in my school in physics, they made sure that we know how to read because a lot of research articles would be published in English. So I had a good training in reading comprehension. That does not mean that I could easily understand, especially American English.
1: Okay.
2: So when I came here,
1: we're particularly lazy in our speech.
2: Well, it's just different. Every country that speaks English will pronounce things a little bit differently.
1: Sure.
2: But that definitely wasn't something that I was prepared for. But I caught up pretty quickly, and I continue to be caught up with this. Being married to my wife, who is an American, born and raised. So, one thing that was really striking for my experience at first at St. Tichon's was that I expected a culture shock. And that was something that I heard from a lot of people that would say, you go to a foreign country and you will see so many things different. You have to be prepared for this. I think I did not have that. Specifically because when I came here, I found the same worship that I had back in my...
1: So you had an anchor in the life of the church that helped you to settle into the things that were maybe strange to you.
2: Yeah, and obviously then the studies here were just incredible. And I'm very thankful for the many professors. Some of them are still teaching. Dr. Ford, he was teaching at my time. Mm-hmm. Just an opportunity to do what I set out to do, to study Orthodox theology. Particularly, I was fascinated by reading the Church Fathers. Versus, quite often people read about the Church Fathers that somebody else put into some kind of a book form, and to read actual texts of the Fathers is what really was an eye-opener for me.
1: So you come to St. Tichon's, you enjoy yourself. It's not the shock that some people thought you might experience. You meet a dear woman who's now your wife of 25 years. You have four children.
2: Yes.
1: Wonderful children. I met most of them, but not all of them. I think your son is the only one maybe I did not meet.
2: Yeah, he's in college now. Mm-hmm.
1: So. You have, over the years, taught various things here, especially in the Diaconal Formations Program, I think, which is often held in your parish. Thank you for hosting that, by the way.
2: Yeah, it's a joy to do.
1: Somewhere in there, you said to yourself, self, I'd like to take further theological studies, and you went to the Catholic University of America in Washington. I remember hearing the commuting stories that you were telling me at your dinner table one time about those very long days down and back to Washington for studies. You finished your PhD in recent years studying the anointing and the anointing of the sick in the Byzantine tradition. Tell us what drove you to want to study that particular thing, liturgical theology, and specifically anointing. Let's just talk about that for a little bit.
2: That's another interesting kind of story of my life, is that after I graduated St. Tichon's, first of all, I wanted to give it a little bit of a test of my intentions of becoming a priest. I was not ordained right away. I wanted to start a married life and to live a little bit as pretty much like every American lives. Because of my scientific background, I was able to get a job. I was a software engineer for about 6 years.
1: That's something I didn't know.
2: And at the same time, directing a choir in the local parish in New Jersey. So after...
1: The same one in Paramus?
2: No, there was Clifton, New Jersey.
1: Okay.
2: And I came to be convinced that, yes, I need to be ordained. It's not something that, you know, the just having a job and having a career is not satisfying. I need to make this move into serving the church as a priest. But beyond that, I also had this desire for further education, and I was seeking for opportunities for a PhD study, especially once we got settled in Philadelphia, and I spent a number of years in a parish making sure that, you know, things are stable and that they would not be affected by me pursuing another degree. And just so happened that I got connected with people at the Catholic University. And the specific people I got connected with were in liturgical studies. So it's not like I was specifically wanting to do liturgical studies, but I believe it was very providential that I met the people that I met, Father Mark Morozovich, Father Dominic Serra, and now the one of the faculty member, Father Stephanos Alexopoulos, who were incredibly instrumental in my formation in that field. And to me, the study of the liturgy is of, I think, utmost importance for our mission of Orthodoxy in the United States, because the Orthodox liturgy is where we actually experience heavenly reality. And unless we understand what it is that we experience, even though it's a mystery, but we can still talk about it.
1: Sure.
2: And unless we are able to explain to the people of our parish, especially to the people that are coming to us, mm-hmm. the converts who did not have the formation in Orthodox liturgy. Why is it that we worship this way? I think our mission will not be successful. So I really feel that this is an important, for me personally, opportunity to study liturgical theology, especially the liturgical theology of the Byzantine rite, even though I studied at the Catholic University, and obviously there were courses that were dealing with the worship of the Roman Catholic Church. Mm-hmm. But all of my research papers that I did, I specifically wanted to have an opportunity to do research in the Byzantine liturgy. And after my kind of a course of studies, I was thinking to myself, well, what is the area that I have not found a really compelling research that had been done recently? And I realized that is Holy Unction. And the reason why it was an important topic for me personally wasn't just because I realized it wasn't as much done on it. The last study before my dissertation that was published, a book-length study, was in 1917 in Russia.
1: Wow.
2: After that, there were some studies on unction, but as part of the general study of the sacraments, wasn't really a dedicated study on this topic. Not only because of that, but because as a priest, you have to experience coming to the sick people in the hospital or the deathbed, anointing them. And for me, always to have a deep understanding of what it is that I'm involved in.
1: Sure.
2: You know, it's not that I'm not doing the healing or my grace is not coming because of me, but it is because of the liturgical action that is happening through the work of the priesthood that is part of what we experience in the church, especially in the pastoral aspect of it. So I was really fascinated by that. And I decided to take that as my topic and was able to do as much as I was able to do.
1: There would be parishioners, I mean, Orthodox Christians in America, who wouldn't maybe even much think about inviting the priest to come visit in the hospital, much less necessarily ask for anointing, whether informal or sacramental, the actual service of unction. Could you share with us a few, let's say, key points that will help amplify why we do this and what you learned from your studies?
2: Yeah, thank you, Father John. I think it's really important, you know, to discuss the things that might be not as clearly explained in some of the research that has been done so far. Mm-hmm. And what I've really was fascinated with is some of these things that were kind of out there in the ancient writings, but that were almost presumed to be known by the people of ancient Christianity. And one of those aspects that I found so fascinating and kind of almost unexpected is the idea that the tree of life in paradise was actually the olive tree. And we have references to a number of early Christian writings that would talk about the olive tree being the tree of life that became accessible to us with the incarnation of Christ. Mm. And Christ himself is quite often described as an olive tree. So when we're talking about olive oil as material, sacramental matter in the rites of the church, mm-hmm. it was not accidental. So obviously we're talking about pre-baptismal anointing. We're talking about anointing with chrism, which is olive oil mixed with fragrances. We're talking about anointing with blessed olive oil, sanctified olive oil for the healing of the sick. Through that, the ancient church applied the healing touch of Christ to humanity. And that was kind of one of the interesting, fascinating discoveries that I did not hear as clearly pronounced in the studies that I've seen before on this subject.
1: It raises interesting questions in my own mind. I'm just thinking about olive oil in our lives. Specifically, we fast specifically from olive oil. I mean, when we get into the arguments over what oil is oil, presumably that's the oil, but I mean, they didn't have avocado oil in Byzantine times. But when I think about it in general, I mean, in the whole Middle East and everywhere is an olive tree every place. In a certain way, kind of like is it fair to say that it relates to life almost like water? I mean, of course, every human person has water, and I wonder if the Byzantine people would say every human being needs olive oil, just at a basic level, and then it's brought into the rites of the church. Am I Am I saying something silly? Is it remotely related to what you've studied? Say a little bit about that.
2: Well, you know, there is a general kind of idea that we take that which is common and we offer it to God, or we sanctify it somehow. And there is truth to that, but there is also a question, is it of our own decision which elements of this material world to take as an offering to God? Or is it possible that, and I think that it's what we really Orthodox should believe, that the way of worship was not something that we came up with, but something that was revealed to us by God, starting with Moses on Mount Sinai when he received instructions to build a tabernacle in a certain way and what exactly materials to use for everything and what elements to use in worship. That is a revelation. So when we're talking about olive oil, I think that the reason why it's used is not because it was the most common oil, but because specifically it was revealed as that specific oil that needs to be used for sacramental purposes. And we obviously have many, many references, especially in the Psalms, wheat, wine, and oil will be have an abundance. I mean, why those specific three elements? Because they are the ones that are offered to God as God revealed himself and about them. And then obviously we have a very important image. You mentioned water of baptism, but you also have the olive branch in the beak of the dove.
1: I was going to mention that one.
2: So obviously that that image is not just an image of some kind of a vegetable life is coming back to earth. It's an image that God is sending back the branch of the tree of life
1: to mercy.
2: Noah and those who are in the ark.
1: Well, and sacramentally, therefore, the use of water and oil in baptism, which is the means by which a person receives new life in Christ.
2: Yes. Wow. Yes. So again, oil was understood as putting on Christ. When the person was anointed with oil before the baptism, it means that the person already in that very anointing started to be identified with Christ, the anointed one, and going into the water was dying with Christ and rising with him.
1: There must be also some relation to royal anointing tied in with all that.
2: Well, that's chrism.
1: That was, of course, in the news not too many years ago when there was crowned a new king of England.
2: That's a quite fascinating story.
1: Yes.
2: The oil was from Jerusalem.
1: Right.
2: Yes. Chrism, specifically.
1: Father Victor, fascinating studies. Maybe we'll return on another day to talk specifically about your doctoral work in anointing, the anointing of the sick, and the pastoral dimension of our lives as priests in visiting the sick and anointing them. I met you specifically, you came in the fall. I was a fall lecture series in 2018. Yeah, Archbishop Michael encouraged me to call you. I remember asking him, how do I pronounce his last name? and you came and gave a beautiful lecture on creation, expounding in the Genesis 1 and 2. In my own experience, I know there is more to the seminary than my own experience, for sure and by far, but that's when I came to know you, and you have taught with us and for us for a number of years now. You're teaching liturgics and liturgical theology here at the seminary. Maybe let's talk a little bit about what you're teaching and what you love about what you're teaching. Let's amplify that a little bit.
2: Yeah. So I'm currently teaching kind of beginning courses on liturgics with the first year students, teaching them the order of church services.
1: Yes.
2: Both in the daily cycle of prayer and how it's all connected with the conversion of the saints, conversion of special seasons of the church. And then also there is a course on the liturgy and the sacraments. And that is something that is also taught to the first year students. Obviously, these are type of like introductory level courses, but what I am hoping to achieve and what I hope that the students will take out from this is that even though we can talk about all these nitty-gritty details of the typikon and liturgical movements, that behind all of this, there is a deep spiritual reality of not just prayer, but also of symbols that connect us with a heavenly reality. And that hopefully will be a beginning for further research for the students, especially as they are encountering that reality in their parish practices as deacons and priests, and for them to be able to relate that to their parishioners. I'm also teaching a course for third-year students in mystagogy, and that is a more in-depth study of the writings of the Holy Fathers that talked about the liturgy. Just like I mentioned before, you know, one thing is to hear from somebody else what the Holy Fathers said. Another thing is to actually read the texts of the patristic literature. And in this course, we specifically focus on what the Holy Fathers said about the liturgy and about the sacraments. That is, I hope, will be very enriching for the students here.
1: No doubt. I'd like to make one comment on the mystagogy, and then I'd like to come back to ask you a little bit, a detail or two about how you're helping the seminarians to appreciate or open up the liturgy and some of those details. For those listening, it was the common practice for, I want to say ever, it's not exactly forever, but for hundreds and hundreds of years, that those being prepared for entrance to be received into the Orthodox faith, they would go through lengthy catechesis. That's well known and established. This is my particular area of study and interest. And in summary, the catechesis would cover what I call the creed and the code. When I say code, I mean moral code. So it would teach the basics of what we believe, and it would teach the basics of how Christians are to act. You could see that in the Didache, the first century catechism, 90 AD. Two ways to live, and one way leads to life, the other leads to death, and then a little bit about what Christians believe. Then it was also the custom after baptism to explain the church services, and in part, I know it's more than that, Father Victor, but in part, for those who are listening, that's what mystagogy relates to, the explaining, not so much this is the order of the service and this is why the prokimenon, you know, is in this place or that place, but what those services mean. It was especially helpful in those days as an added extra special because the catechumens would not participate in that part of the service. There was actually a dismissal. They actually were dismissed, and they didn't have YouTube channels where they could watch all the liturgies. So they would be experiencing those things for the first time and have those explained. So in part, for those who are listening, that's the kind of study that Father's talking about with mystagogy. Father, let's take a half a step back. You mentioned that in talking about the structure of the services and so forth, that there's beauty and detail underneath all of that touch in heavenly realities. Give us an example or two that are particularly moving to you, maybe accessible ones, first ones that come to mind.
2: I already mentioned one.
1: Yes.
2: About anointing with olive oil. So when we anoint the person who is coming to be baptized, mm-hmm. We put the sign of the cross with oil on certain parts of the body. But in ancient sources, we see that the person was fully covered with oil, and that was putting on Christ.
1: That's interesting. So that sort of explains the difference between the, maybe we could say, methodical method of the Slavic tradition of anointing in a dainty kind of way on all the senses, as it says. By contrast to, say, baptism that we might experience in the Greek tradition, where they hold the child, in that case, like over the font, and pour a whole vat of oil on the
2: child. Yes, exactly. So again, these type of differences that I wouldn't say are fundamental.
1: Right.
2: But it would be important to remember

0: does not remove that sickness. So through that anointing, not only are we united with Christ, who is a good olive tree, the Cyril of Jerusalem would say, but we also receive the healing touch of Christ. Mm. When Christ came into to his ministry, one of the first things that we hear in the Gospels is him healing humans. So that is what is remaining in the sacrament of the baptism, but also is present in the sacrament of the anointing of the sick. So even though after baptism, people live in this world, the circumstances of this fallen world and their own sins lead them to be wounded and require healing. So that's where we have the image of the healing touch of Christ that is imparted on those who are anointed in the service of unction.
1: Beautiful. Beautiful. Thank you for sharing that, Father. Share with us one beautiful thing about your current teaching and so forth at St. Tikhon's, broadly speaking. What keeps you coming back? You're not required to be here. In fact, you very generously and very kindly drive 2 and 2.5 hours one way to come here once a week. Tell us what keeps you coming back.
0: Well, obviously a number of things. Mm-hmm. And I think maybe one of the important things is that with me coming not just from the academic background,
1: yes,
0: but coming from the experience of a priestly ministry on a parish,
1: yes,
0: dealing with people, whether they are born and raised Orthodox in the old age, or whether they're just simply just learning about the Orthodox Church now, that kind of almost requires from me to do everything I can to share that knowledge with the students here. And it's kind of thinking about it coming full circle, remembering myself as a student here almost 30 years ago, and now coming back, but as somebody who has been through a good length of pastoral ministry now, sure, over 20 years.
1: It's almost like an evangelistic thing. You've been given a great gift and you want to give it away.
0: Yeah,
1: and the gift that you've been given is a sizable amount of education in some seemingly unrelated but actually very interrelated disciplines, and it's natural that you want to share that, plus you have a great gift of it.
0: Yeah, so, and then, thank you, Father. And then, you know, what I also really kind of enjoy, obviously, that's all the gift of God, is to see how with the seminarians, they start to kind of connect the dots that maybe they could not connect before, especially in the explanation of the liturgy, because there is so much more in the services of the church that meets the eye. And even if somebody was a kind of a born and raised Orthodox or converted some time ago, there are still all these discoveries to be made about the deeper meaning. And what specifically I think we, at least I'm trying to bring to the forefront, is return back to the symbolic understanding of reality, which I believe is definitely lacking in the Western Christianity. And even those people that come to Orthodoxy because they feel that this is a true faith, quite often people come here because of theological considerations. They really realize the theology of the church is correct, or maybe because of moral principles that the Orthodox Church holds to. The liturgy is not usually the reason why people come, even though a lot of people love the liturgy, but it's still kind of something that is so mysterious that people participate in. They don't realize how much there that they still yet to discover. And this is what I hope we can continue to do, to discover that God-revealed worship. Again, not a man-made worship, but God-revealed worship. So what we have in the Orthodox Church is the worship that was revealed by God, both in the Old Testament and New Testament through the Holy Spirit. And we need to appreciate it, and not only to be participating in it, but also to understand it as much as we can, obviously, because it is a mystery.
1: 2 or 3 points come to my mind, 2 points and a question maybe. I'd like to state them, then I won't forget them. The first one is our own, my wife's and my discovery of Orthodox faith. What if we don't love the worship? I want to talk about that for a second. The second one is a young college girl who came from a mega church experience and was assigned to come to a quote-unquote another religion to a worship service, and her comment about that. And then the third one I'd like to ask is just a time that you saw a light bulb go off in a student's mind, much like

0: you know, when you were talking about olive oil and so forth, and I'm like, wait a minute, you know, that's a light bulb for me. First one, my wife and I, when we were coming towards the Orthodox faith, is very common in our evangelical world to ask the question, did you like the worship? It's a very strange question inside the Orthodox Church, although we have beautifully served liturgies and not so beautifully served liturgies. But we asked ourselves, what happens if we go there for the first time and don't like it? We'd studied the books. We were convinced on the theology. All kinds of people that we'd talked to, we were convinced about the way. But what if we didn't like the worship? And I remember my wife and I saying to one another, if the Orthodox faith is the Orthodox faith, and that worship is how it's been delivered to the Orthodox Christians, and it doesn't matter if we like it. We will learn to love it, but if it's handed down, then that's what we do. We receive it and give it. I just offer that as a comment. I remember also serving as a parish priest in Charleston, South Carolina, and there was a young woman who came, as I mentioned, as an assignment for her religion class at the College of Charleston. Go visit a church service or a religious service that's not your own. So she sat at Vespers, and after church, noticing that she was evidently not familiar with what we were doing, I went to her and asked her a few questions, and she shared with us that she had come from a megachurch background. And I said, well, I'm very eager to hear what's your perspective on our evening service. And here's what she said. It's not very biblical worship.
1: Mm-hmm.
0: And I didn't laugh like that when she said it. I soaked it up and I thought, good Lord. So why do I say good Lord for those who might be wondering? Because there are two kinds of ways to look at biblical worship in the world. One of the ways to look at it, often by the evangelicals and megachurch people, which is to sing things in the Bible. So maybe to sing a psalm, that would be biblical worship, or maybe to sing about Jesus in the way that we understand him, that would be biblical worship. But what we mean by biblical worship is the worship of the one true God as the one true God told us to worship him. You made reference to that earlier, even starting, I know there are many vast references to it, but starting in Exodus 25, for example, those, I think, 10 chapters, 25 to 35, yeah. God's pretty specific right on down to what the ring should be made out of that hold the curtains and stuff like that. And while we are inheritors of, we are inheritors of that worship in through the lens of Christ crucified and risen from the dead, and we aren't bound to the curtain ring to be made out of this thing or that thing, or for the wood to be acacia wood or something like that. It's still the received way of worshiping God. I'm quite moved by that when you're talking about that, Father.
1: Yeah, I think, you know, just a little comment on this.
0: Corrections lady, are welcome.
1: No. The lady that you mentioned here, my first experience of actually going to the Orthodox worship back in Moscow, was that I couldn't believe how biblical it was.
0: Fascinating.
1: Because I did, studying the Bible with a Protestant group on campus.
0: Right.
1: And when I would go to their church, obviously they would read the Bible, and most of the time you would have the preacher talk about what was read, or even something that he wanted to talk about. But whenever it comes to songs, usually it would be very short and something that is more entertaining rather than actual biblical text. And what I found so fascinating, having studied the Bible before that, coming to the Orthodox Church, how actually biblical all the texts were, even those texts that were not direct quotes from the Bible, but the texts of the hymns, they sounded to me with such a much more biblical spirit than what I would hear anywhere else. But I think that in general, what we have as the perception that we would often encounter with people, especially those people that want to kind of check out the Orthodox Church, when they come to us, they think, oh, this is how you like to worship, because this is how we like to worship, this is how you like, you worship it this way, because this is how you like it, because it's just such a common perception of what we as humans do in our relationship with God. And it's very hard to realize that maybe we should be worshiping not the way we like it, but how God is ordering us to worship. And what's important here to understand is that that ordering of worship is not necessarily kind of in that kind of a strictness of, you know, delivered 2,000 years or 3,000 years or 3,500 years ago, but in that it's continuous in the church. So as we, as the church lives the life of the church, few things change. So for example, in the Old Testament, God told Moses to build a tabernacle and gave all the dimension. But then later, Solomon builds a temple, which is continuing the same patterns of worship, but some of those details were not observed, and some of them were observed. So there was still a curtain dividing the Holy of Holies from the holy place, and there were still the same patterns of worship, but not everything was preserved from the original instructions that Moses received on Mount Sinai. I think that this is the same pattern that we see in the experience of the continuous experience of the worship life of the Orthodox Church. So we do have some changes that we observe over the centuries, and yet the Holy Spirit lives in the church and guides the church. And what's important here is a continuation and doing it in the same spirit as was done originally.
0: Right.
1: And you really cannot recreate it. You need to be part of that stream to be connected with the ancient worship. And this is what specifically the Orthodox Church does like nobody else.
0: I would love to have just a conversation about that with you sometime, Father Victor. That would be, for me, incredibly enlightening, and I imagine eye-opening for lots of, well, we'll say eye-opening for lots of listeners, ear-opening for lots of listeners. Yeah. Like that. Father, as we come to the end of our time, I wonder, is there something that we didn't touch on, or a point or two that you'd like to make regarding the things that you've learned and studied, regarding your time here at St. Tekin's, any kind of closing commentary or remarks?
1: Yeah, I mean, Father, there is a lot to say, obviously. There's
0: sure.
1: a lot to add. What I think that we are in a very special time now when we see so much interest, genuine interest in the Orthodox Church. And we see the call of God by bringing these people to the faith. First of all, we need to be thankful to all those people that came before us. You know, we have Orthodox here for 200 years in America, and there were periods of time when people did it maybe primarily because of the ethnic connections, but they still remained faithful to the tradition.
0: Sure.
1: And because of their faithfulness to the tradition, we have the churches, we have the worship that is now God is opening the eyes and ears of all these people so they can come and participate. And I think that now the responsibility is on the leaders of the church to teach Orthodox faith in all its fullness, both in theology, in a moral conduct, but also in the liturgy. So I really pray and do everything I can on my part to help to the little extent that I can to train those who will be the leaders of the Orthodox Church in the future to fulfill that mission for which we were called to this day, what I firmly believe. That, you know, all of us coming in touch with Orthodoxy in America, specifically coming in touch with St. Tekin Seminary, we're here providentially for this, for the time that we have now.
0: Father, I appreciate those words very much. As an adult convert myself, and as we began the process of, I stepped into the process of a mission church being established and then eventually the congregation growing and building a church and so forth, it was always important for us to say, without them, there is no us. And what I mean by that is exactly what you just described, how grateful that we are for those who labored and kept the faith and built the churches so that when we from the outside would come to our senses at some point about the Orthodox faith, there would be a place for us to go to find it. So indeed, thank God for them. I'm also grateful to His Eminence Archbishop Mark, who gives you a blessing to come and teach with us, and for me to come and serve with you from time to time, and likewise that He's given His blessing and sending students not only to the seminary in general, but to the Diaconal Vocations Program, which you are so good to lead and teach in at your cathedral, at Archbishop Mark's Cathedral, which you serve as the dean in Philadelphia. So I thank him for that, and I thank you for all of that. Of course, I'm highly motivated and grateful, motivated by you and grateful to God for you, for the gifts and talents that you have. Those who are listening wouldn't know how many hours we have sat in the sitting room upstairs, and I have just peppered you with questions on all kinds of topics because I love to sit at your feet and listen and learn from you. And I'm grateful that we have the need here and the capacity in your talented self to come and share that with not only with the students, but with me, and on a day like this through our conversation. So thank you for all that.
1: Thank you, Father, very much for the opportunity that I have.
0: Sure.
1: Coming here and trying to do God's will. So asking for all the listeners to please pray.
0: Yes.
1: For me, for St. Deacons, for all the faculty and students here.
0: Amen. We also would be remiss if we didn't thank your Matushka for the endurance that she must have and the gift that she gives us in your travels up here on a weekly basis. I pray that the Christmas time will be not only a great time of blessing for you and your parish with your family and your parishioners, but also a little time of rest, not coming up and back once a week for the next 3, 4, 5 weeks, but that you will come back refreshed and ready to teach some more in the springtime. We're so happy to have you here. Thank you so
1: much,
0: Father.
1: Really appreciate it. Mother School, I appreciate this.
0: And I'm very sincere. If you're open to it, let's make an appointment and let's tackle some of these other questions one at a time. We can devote a half an hour here or there to some of those topics, and I'm certainly going to learn a lot. Might as well record those conversations so people can learn from them as well.
1: Well, God willing, Father. Yeah.
0: Thank you so much, Father Victor. It's great to be with you today.
1: Thank you.
0: Thank you so much.
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1: The year is 306 AD. The Great Persecution rages. But then, in the British city of York, Saint Constantine is proclaimed emperor, and the peace of the church begins.
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0: Poised between East and West, between Orthodox and Catholic, Lithuania, the last of Europe's pagan nations, did not forget its ancient tales, such as that of the giantess Neringa, Egle, Queen of Serpents, and the Iron Wolf. Rather, they fulfilled and enriched them with legends like the Hill of Crosses and the miracle-working icon of Our Lady of the Gate of the Dawn. In The Wolf and the Cross, Father Andrew Stephen Damick and Deacon Seraphim Richard Rowland take a very personal pilgrimage into a land where history and legend have met and fused, where Orthodox Christians have lived as a minority for nearly seven centuries, their faith founded upon the blood of martyrs and the witness of dozens of saints. To find this book and others like it, you can go to store.ancientfaith.com. 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

0: come out of the daily life at St. John the Compassionate Mission in Toronto, Ontario. Daily, we seek to live the simplicity of the gospel and to witness to the unique dignity and infinite value of each person. Through our open doors, we welcome people from all walks of life, awakening and mirroring the beauty that lies at the heart of each person. These are the parables of community. They illustrate the reality that the kingdom of God is among us, often hidden in the noise and busyness of daily life. They are the precious pearls that God gives us when we risk opening our doors to the stranger.
1: It was the Friday afternoon of the Canadian Thanksgiving long weekend, back in October. It was also my birthday. My family had made plans for us to go out and celebrate. I remember that it was such a very busy day, though. I was at the mission at 5:30 in the morning. We had matins, followed by meetings all day long. I also remember, mostly, that I didn't spend any time with our community. Instead, I was running like a chicken with my head cut off, meeting to meeting and dealing with administrative tasks all day. By the end of the day, I just couldn't wait to go home and just spend some quality time with my family. My original plan was I was going to leave at 2:30 in the afternoon. That didn't happen. By the time I looked at the clock, it was 3:30. Everyone had left. It was just me. So at 3:45, I decided I'm going to go lock the door, gather my things, and start heading up home. As I walked to the door, I saw James standing there. I like James, but I wasn't in the mood to talk to him today. I just wanted to go home. I saw that he wasn't himself, though, so I asked him to come in. He began to tell me how he was evicted from his apartment and was now homeless. And he just turned to me and said, "What do I do now?" Well, this is the mission. And we do what we have to do, and that's help. James is a 68-year-old senior. Long white hair and messy beard. He's extremely intelligent and really a gentle soul. He is known, unfortunately, for his lack of hygiene, which results in him sitting by himself often. What he does, though, is when he comes in, he'll stand by the office door waiting for me to acknowledge him. And then we'll spend some time together. We'll have a cup of coffee and just some light chit-chatter. Today, though, was different. He was so distraught, he was not in the mood to talk. After he explained to me what happened, Father Roberto showed up, and we started calling to find him temporary housing in a shelter. By the time we were done, it was 5:30. We found him a place. I gave him a bus token, and he was about to leave for the shelter. As I walked into the front door, he stopped and turned, gave me a hug, and thanked me. He said he didn't know where to go, but he knew he had to come here. As he left, I locked the door. Then it hit me like a ton of bricks. Something Father Roberto had once said: Christ arrives at 3:45 on a Friday afternoon. As I left, all I could do was smile. Though James was not the most hygienic person or well-kept individual, he was the face of Christ. I discovered something that day. James chose me to minister to him, not the other way around. I blessed myself, and even after a 2.5-hour drive home, I couldn't help but be happy. this was the best present I could ever have received on my birthday. A couple of weeks later, James walked into the mission all smiles. He told me that he found another apartment, and he thanked us for helping him. I was truly happy. He is a good man, though very, very private. He rarely shares anything about his personal life or about his past. But somehow, I always knew there was something traumatic that he had lived through. Interestingly, though, a few days later he came into the mission. He approached the office as his usual routine and asked if we could talk in private. We sat down, I grabbed a cup of coffee with him, and he began to cry. He proceeded to tell me about his life, how today was the anniversary of the death of his wife and young child. They died in a tragic accident, and he never recovered mentally or emotionally from it. This completely took me by surprise. All I did was lend an ear and a shoulder for him to cry on. For the first time, though, James actually took advantage of this. But just like that, he stopped crying and said he couldn't talk about it anymore. He thanked me, and then, as typical for James, he changed the subject. That day I realized how much James actually meant to me. On the one day I needed to leave, he showed up. It made me realize why I was really here. On the day I was swamped with meetings, again, he reminded me why I was ordained. One of the rules we have at the mission is to treat everyone with kindness and respect, because you never know when Christ will show up. James made this a reality for me. I truly learned that Christ is not going to come to our mission with majestic glory. Rather, he will arrive just like James, a 68-year-old lonely homeless man.
0: 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These parables are the precious pearls that God bestows on the church when it risks opening its door to the stranger. We hope that they will inspire you to discover the presence of the kingdom in your own parishes and life. This has been a listener-supported presentation of Ancient Faith Radio.
2: But moreover, you have well answered that part where Stephen, Bishop of Rome, said in his letter that heretics themselves also are of one mind in respect of baptism, that is, with Rome, and that they do not baptize such as come to them from another communion, but only communicate with them, as if we also ought to do this. In which place, although you have already proved that it is sufficiently ridiculous for anyone to follow those that are in error, yet we add this moreover, over and above, that it is not a wonder for heretics to act this way, who, although in some lesser matters they differ, yet in that which is greatest, they hold one and the same agreement to blaspheme the Creator, figuring for themselves certain dreams and phantasms of an unknown God. Assuredly, it is but natural that these should agree in having a baptism which is unreal, the same way as they agree in repudiating the truth of God. Of whom, since it is tedious to reply to their several statements, either wicked or foolish, it is sufficient shortly to say, in closing, that they do not hold the true Lord, the Father, and they cannot hold the truth either of the Son or of the Holy Spirit, or according to which also, they who are called Cataphrygians and endeavor to claim to themselves new prophecies can have neither the Father, nor the Son, nor the Holy Spirit, of whom, if we ask what Christ they announce, they will reply that they preach him who sent the Spirit that speaks by Montanus and Prisca. And in these, when we observe that there has been not the spirit of truth, but of error, we know that they who maintain their false prophesying against the faith of Christ cannot have Christ. Moreover, all other heretics, if they have separated themselves from the Church of God, can have nothing of power or of grace, since all power and grace are established in the church where the elders preside, who possess the power both of baptizing and of imposition of hands and of ordaining. For as a heretic may not lawfully ordain nor lay on hands, so neither may he baptize nor do anything holy or spiritually, since he is alien from spiritual and deifying sanctity. All which we some time back confirmed in Iconium, which is a place in Phrygia, when we were assembled together with those who had gathered from Galatia and Seleucia and other neighboring countries, as to be held and firmly vindicated against heretics, when there was some doubt in certain minds concerning that matter. That was the bishop of Caesarea in Cappadocia, Milian, writing to St. Cyprian of Carthage concerning the controversy between St. Cyprian and St. Stephen, the Pope of Rome. I am your host, Professor Cyril Gary Jenkins. 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
3: Light Through the Past, a survey of church history. Dr. Cyril Gary Jenkins examines the course and development of the Orthodox Church, its struggles with heresy, the empire, and relations to other Christian bodies. Here's Dr. Jenkins.
2: Greetings, everyone. This is episode 188, according to my reckoning. Of course, now this reckoning can never be reconciled. The flash drive that basically I kept all my episodes on, not the recordings, mind you, but simply the now unnumbered outlines, quit working. And though I took it to a tech guy, there was nothing he could do to open this hard drive and get it off. And he said the only way I can get it off, the information off, was to send it out, and it probably would cost me anywhere from $300 to $2,000, and maybe somewhere in between would be a logical ballpoint. Of course, that goes without saying, right? That would be the average, and the average between, you know, and so I'm just like, so what else does this mean? It means several other things. The Latin grammar I was working, which I wasn't really happy about, is now lost. All of my outlines, that is my PowerPoint presentation, for the second half of the Orthodoxy Byzantine course is lost. Basically means I'm going to redo all of them and try to get them out post-haste, because that's what I wanted to do. I need to get them out because people are already buying it for school. So I need to get that out. I had not done any of the recordings. Well, recordings I actually saved to several different files. So it's not the recordings that were lost, but instead simply the PowerPoint presentations that I use. And I think that I'm simply going to do this a bit differently for recording as opposed to an alternative PowerPoint, because it is very unwieldy to work with. So anyway, all to say that basically the second half of the Byzantine course is something quite easily done, because it's actually where I have my most knowledge about Byzantine histories in the second half of the course. All to say, though, it is going to be some work to do, but I've got about 2 weeks ahead of me, though. At the end of those 2 weeks is the Orthodoxy and Education Conference, which, you know, I've gotten a number of people who are ready to come and ready to go, and so that's what we shall be doing in about 2 weeks. Well, actually, about a week after you hear this posted. Now, back to the matter at hand, the more important matter at hand, the matter of the moment. Back to the question of the powers of the Pope. And what are they? And how do we look at these? And tonight we're going to look at the confrontation between St. Cyprian of Carthage and St. Stephen of Rome. And this is a rather important conflict. And the one thing that is important about it is because Cyprian, and I think it's also very important, now, the question that they're addressing, as you can see from the letter of Vermilion. The letter basically makes it plain that Vermilion and the bishops and the church of Asia Minor, of Syria, but not of Palestine, and not of Alexandria, but the Church of North Africa, basically follow the tradition of not receiving schismatics except by baptism and heretics by baptism. Whereas Alexandria, Egypt, and Rome basically had, it seems, the tradition, particularly in Rome, it is obvious, that no, the formula as used are the words of God. And this, along with water, is what brings baptism, as long as it's done in the triune name of God. Now, I will have to tell you, the upshot of all of this, ultimately, because I don't really want to belabor too many of the finer points here, I know there are some Orthodox out there that said that have said heterodox baptism cannot be accepted. The problem is that the First Council in Constantinople made it quite clear that even Arians are to be received as baptized. And this is a council that wasn't unduly influenced by the Latin, right, by the Latin West. If anything, it was dominated more by Syria and Cappadocia, but also very much by the areas in and around Greece and Constantinople. And basically, that to them, it's not in that the power of God, right? Power of God is in what the ordinance of God, meaning baptize in the name of the Father, Son, and Holy Spirit. And therefore, all sorts of individuals, and the council lists them, are accepted as baptized, including Arians, but not the Eunomians, interestingly enough. And the reason is because they have redefined what words meant. And so in doing this, they have actually strayed away from doing what the church intends to do. And well, haven't the Arians done this? The Arians have still said there was a Trinity to be worshipped. And while they said that the Son is not eternal and the Spirit is not eternal, they still maintain that the Trinity exists, that baptism is to be done in the name of the Trinity, and that the Word of God, the Logos of God, the Son of God, is still the Son of God. And so for these reasons, this baptism is accepted. And so if you basically hold to a Trinitarian baptism, you are to be received. And this is why the Orthodox, despite some protestations of some people, who I shall not name, but if you want to know who they are, right? Famous online personages, certainly people who dwarf me in their brilliance and their status. They're wrong. They're wrong. They're going against the councils of the church. Catholics have been baptized in the name of the Trinity, right? Episcopalians, formerly, we would have accepted. But now, right, you don't go baptizing in the name of the Creator, the Redeemer, and the Sanctifier. No. Father, Son, and Spirit, right? So anyway, this is a bit different, though, than what's going on here, and why we need to talk about this situation with St. Cyprian and with St. Stephen of Rome, all right? So the predecessors of St. Stephen, particularly Cornelius in Rome, had looked to St. Cyril, St. Cyprian, for aid in various matters. Now, one of the things that has to be pointed out, and this is actually rather important, I've not mentioned this before, but it's worth mentioning now, and it should be mentioned. The whole church, right, East, West, all basically believe that the episcopate descends to us from the apostles. But in the West, there's this particular notion that episcopate, the episcopate of the Western church, descends from Peter and Paul, and more chiefly Peter. Peter had first come to Rome, as I've mentioned, about the year 42. This is maintained by a number of different historians. Historians who have some measure of real sanity, such as, well, George Edmondson and Trevor Jolland. This is unremarkable. And it was unremarkable that St. Cyprian looked at the bishopric of Rome as the source of Western Episcopal orders. In the East, right, while Peter may have been at different places, the beginning of their episcopate doesn't stem from Peter. And indeed, why? For the simple reason that the apostolate does not flow out of Peter. Maybe Catholics that hold this, but it's obvious beyond obvious that the apostolate of Paul does not flow out of Peter. All right. And that while Peter, we can say both his confession and him personally, is the rock on which builds the church, this is given to all the apostles there at the end of John. And then it's given to Paul as one out of due time. His apostleship does not depend on any of the other apostles. He received it directly from Christ. And so in this regard, Cyprian sees his own episcopal orders tied to Rome. Further, he sees that Rome, and he talks about the Rome as the source, Rome as the standard of the faith. And two instances happen during the life of Saint Cyprian with regard to Pope Saint Stephen, right? So these two saints who are having this disagreement. Now, Pope Stephen comes to the papal throne in 254, and he's only pope till 257, and he dies. St. Cyprian is martyred the next year. Pope Stephen is not martyred. He's not later. He's listed among martyrologies, but in more than the first 100 years, he's not listed as a martyr, just that he died as pope. He's a Roman citizen, and he actually comes from a very prominent Roman family. And he certainly seems to be the first to use the term the seat of St. Peter is what he occupies. What is meant by this is not quite clear. And it's not always clear what Cyprian has in mind when he talks about the authority of Rome. But it's obvious that what he does not hold is that he holds that Rome has the final say over how things are done in North Africa. And I think this is probably the most important thing that we can take from this. Firmilian in Caesarea Cappadocia doesn't think this way either. For St. Cyprian, grace is in the church. And therefore, this is why, he maintains, this is why baptism has to be confirmed within the church. That is, baptism by those who hold the faith. And how does this come up? Well, it comes up in two different situations. One is the situation of two bishops in Spain named Basilides and Martial. There was a persecution in that region, and Basilides and Martial both betray the faith. Martial throws himself to the mercy of his local synod, and he seems never to have been deprived of his bishopric. But Basilides in a place called Leon Astorga, willingly steps down. But then, what does he do? He appeals to Rome. And he makes his way to Rome. He makes his prostration to Rome. And in Rome, one of the things that they do is they basically seem that they're, well, oh no, you be restored to your see. Well, while he's done this, that is, appealed to Rome, gone off to Rome, what does he do? Or what happens? Well, the presbyters of that city, Leon Astorga, elect a new bishop, a man named Sabinus. But once they hear how Rome has treated Basilides, what happens? This is really interesting. Those who had been involved in the election of the new bishop, they write to Carthage, and They probably write to other bishoprics as well, hoping to get support. And Kyprian replies to this, and it's rather important points that he makes, and they're important also for how we're thinking about the division between St. Stephen and St. Kyprian. For St. Kyprian, the thing, so this goes back to his treatise on the unity of the church. And the real unity of the church is ultimately to be found in the unity of bishops. But in talking about the unity of bishops, and in his first edition of this, he does revise it, he had some very nice things about a lot of the unity flowing out of Rome, and Rome as a standard of truth. And in the second, in his subsequent editions, he does alter this. But essentially, one of the things he says is that Basilides' appeal to Rome is basically supplanting the independence of the see where he had been. And it seems that for Kyprian, what he's afraid of is that Rome is going to try to, as it were, overstep its borders, overstep its bonds, and basically start dictating that as things are done in Rome, so they should be done everywhere. But Kyprian, who basically has taken a measure of his own synod about this, is of the mind that, well, wait a minute. You know, we here in North Africa don't really hold to this, and other places don't either. And now, on the question of Martial, it's a non-question to Kyprian. Martial's not going to appeal to Rome. But basically, when someone has lapsed, as Basilides did, it is not a question that somehow Rome can just forgive them of this incredibly grave sin and dispense with them. This is right to him, to use the word that Jolin uses, that this is going to do violence to ecclesiastical and divine law by doing this, right? And in this letter, which Kyprian is writing to Stephen, telling Stephen not to reinstate Basilides, Kyprian has basically come to a point where it seems he's not happy with Stephen. Because one of the other things that Kyprian has done is Kyprian has also thought it wise that the Pope, Stephen, intervene in the Church of Arles, where an individual has been made bishop, who at the same time is also what is called a novationist. So in Arles, there is the bishop named Marcion. Whether Marcion was known as a strict rigorist beforehand is not known, but he's elevated to the episcopate. And as I said, he's a novationist. Well, what is a novationist? Well, I had talked about this in previous episodes, and the novations here were incredibly strict rigorists. They held completely to Catholic doctrine, completely to Orthodox Christian doctrine. But anyone who lapses, right, they are now to be held outside the church. Now, the novationists in Rome, they weren't as strict as Marcion and Arles. In Rome, if people had repentance, and particularly repentance on their deathbed, they would be given communion, as it were, to see them on their way. But Marcion is like, no, you don't ever get back in if you lapsed or if you commit a really heinous sin, a really heinous sin. So in one sense, Marcion is becoming, you know, super novationist. And Kyprian is writing to Stephen, you need to take care of this. And Stephen seemingly has no interest in doing this, even though Arles politically is a colonna, a colony of Rome, and theoretically its bishop is going to be under the authority of the Bishop of Rome. And so when Kyprian writes Stephen again, right, he basically is writing to him, you know, you shouldn't be accepting heretical baptism. And the thing is, Stephen gets wind of what has been said in the synod in North Africa. This is what's in the letter from Kyprian. And Cyprian sends two legates with the letter. And now, the information we have about this, we really only get from the letters of Cyprian and from Firmilian. So we don't know everything that's going on. And Jolin supposes that maybe we shouldn't think that the legates were as, pure as the wind-driven snow as they might seem to be. But whatever reason, Stephen refuses to see them. Stephen refuses to accept them into his presence in Rome. Doesn't even, right? And which basically means he's not even accepting the letter of his brother bishop. To Cyprian, this was devastating. And for him, the very unity of the church is being attacked by Stephen. I mean, this was the important thing. And the idea that there could be sacraments outside the church is difficult, right? I mean, to Cyprian and Cyprian's model, how he thinks about these things, which is far more of a personal sacramental tie to it than what we would say was the case in Alexandria and Rome, where it's far more about the working of the rites, and that the word of God and water still, of course, brings about the effect that God has. So what we're looking at here is that Cyprian was attempting a form of rapprochement. He basically was asking Stephen, let each bishop follow his own best judgment, right? Each bishop has a right to decide for himself. Now, this clearly could never have been accepted by someone such as Stephen, and it certainly never would have been accepted by later Roman popes. Now, if Stephen had changed his mind, in one sense, he's actually going to be conceding things to the Novationists. And in Stephen's mind, it was the Novationists who were the real problem. And of course, Stephen, the Church of Rome, was highly opposed to people betraying. But at the same time to them, and this would become a point much more important in the Donatist controversy, that to Stephen, those who act against their ordination do not invalidate their ordination because they're ordained by God. And just because they sin doesn't mean they fall away. The one who really develops this doctrine, of course, is Augustine, right? I hate to break it to you all. Our priests sin, and sometimes they sin grievously. At points, they will sin in which they will be defrocked because there are certain canons that they cannot break. But other sins? No, they won't be defrocked. Why? Well, because it is God who has ordained them, and the gift of God is greater than sin. This is one of the most fundamental things. But for Cyprian, in thinking about the purity of the church, and that schismatics, and this is the important point, schismatics have purposely separated themselves from the church. So here, it's not a matter of merely a sinful clergy. It is clergy who have decided that they are no longer in communion with you and have stepped out of the church. And this was the big question to Saint Cyprian. And for Saint Cyprian then, what he's basically looking at, and what Saint Stephen is looking at also, is how do we handle the schismatics? Now, when Stephen writes back to Cyprian, right, and we basically know this letter from Cyprian's letter to Firmilian and Firmilian's response to Cyril to Cyprian, he basically says, well, you know, the Novationists, these schismatics, they accept our baptism, so why shouldn't we accept them? That's like the worst argument in the world, and it's not a very good defense of the faith. And it basically gives calls for Firmilian and Cyprian to basically dig in their heels. But the main thing that's going on is the Novationists are a very powerful group in Rome. And this is what Stephen finds himself up against. And he basically wants to keep the door open that they can be received back into the church, right? But we see that what he's done, he's very important in thinking about the powers of the Pope. But it comes to a point that this whole situation, in many ways, I will be honest, I side with St. Stephen about this in regard to the reception of schismatics and those who have broken the faith. If they have been baptized, they are to be received back by confession and communion. Schismatics, of course, by renunciation of error, confession and communion. It depends on what the heretics were. If they were, you know, means if they were Gnostics, right? That is a very different thing than if they were simply basic run-of-the-mill Arians, right? And so that's where the rub comes in. And so Cyprian and Firmilian and Stephen, in one sense, Stephen has made bold, right? By I sit in the seat of Peter. These are my decisions. And his posture in this is very important. Upshot of this, Stephen writes, he writes at least to the churches of Asia Minor, and it seems as well to Alexandria, that he no longer considered himself in communion with North Africa and probably with Firmilian over in Cappadocia. And to him, they had broken the faith of the church, and he was taking a rather hard line. He refused to say that he did not have the right to say what was and was not the truth, it would seem. And Pope Dionysius of Rome, about whom I have a little to say next week, Pope Dionysius of Rome actually writes to him and tells him to let off the gas. Don't take such a hard line. St. Stephen was seeking to impose Rome everywhere. And it's interesting, of course, that the letter of Dionysius basically implies, not that you, you know, don't do this, you don't have the authority, but is this actually what Roman primacy entails, the ability to impose your will? This might have blown up into a much bigger problem. Except that Stephen dies in 257 and Cyprian dies in 258. Now, I can pick this up a little more because we're going to get to Pope Dionysius a bit, and then we're going to jump into the 4th century and the popes at that time, particularly how some in the church during the Arian controversy looked to Rome. What did their looking to Rome entail for us as we understand the powers of Rome? The subsequent week, we will then look to Leo I, who is by far the most consequential of the early popes, because he makes some claims about the bishopric of Rome, the see of Peter, and the inheritance of Peter that are very germane for what we're doing. So, orthodoxy and education is a coming. And I hope that you guys all who are hearing this for the last time, buckle down and decide to come. I'd be great to see you. And so, again, we have some really great, I mean, look at the link. We have some really great lectures on orthodoxy and science, orthodoxy and humanities, children as lifelong learners, being faithful in an apostate world. What does it mean to tend our gardens in the life of God? So all of these things are there. I hope you look at them. Anyway. Our bumper music is still by Johann Sebastian Bach. And even though I've lost all the files, this is still a listener-supported podcast of Ancient Faith Ministries.
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1: Welcome to the Wednesday edition of The Path.

it be made known by the church to the principalities and powers in the heavenly places, according to the eternal purpose which he accomplished in Christ Jesus our Lord, in whom we have boldness and access with confidence through faith in him. Therefore I ask that you do not lose heart in my tribulations for you, which is your glory. For this reason I bow my knees to the Father of our Lord Jesus Christ, from whom the whole family in heaven and earth is named, that he would grant you, according to the riches of his glory, to be strengthened with might through his Spirit in the inner man, that Christ may dwell in your hearts through faith, that you, being rooted and grounded in love, may be able to comprehend with all the saints what is the width and length and depth and height, to know the love of Christ which passes knowledge, that you may be filled with all the fullness of God. Now to him who is able to do exceedingly abundantly above all that we ask or think, according to the power that works in us, to him be glory in the church, by Christ Jesus, to all generations, forever and ever. Amen. Ambrosiaster writes about Christ dwelling in our hearts through faith. Paul prays that believers be made more steadfast, not doubting, but believing increasingly that Christ dwells in them, even when they do not see him with their physical eyes. He prays that the Spirit which has been given them might infuse into them a certainty that Christ lives and is the Son of God, so that he lives by faith in their hearts. Thus, when we have faith in him, we behold him in our hearts. The benefit of this is that we grow more sure of his blessing. He does not desert us. He is always present through that faith in him which he guards in us. The gift of the Spirit, which is also the gift of God the Father, is given to us that he may keep us safe to his glory. Today's Gospel reading is from St. Luke, chapter 4, verses 1 through 15. Then Jesus, being filled with the Holy Spirit, returned from the Jordan, and was led by the Spirit into the wilderness, being tempted for 40 days by the devil. And in those days he ate nothing, and afterward, when they had ended, he was hungry. And the devil said to him, If you are the Son of God, command this stone to become bread. But Jesus answered him, saying, It is written, Man shall not live by bread alone, but by every word of God. Then the devil, taking him up on a high mountain, showed him all the kingdoms of the world in a moment of time. And the devil said to him, All this authority I will give you, and their glory, for this has been delivered to me, and I give it to whomever I wish. Therefore, if you will worship before me, all will be yours. And Jesus answered and said to him, Get behind me, Satan, for it is written, You shall worship the Lord your God, and him only you shall serve. Then he brought him to Jerusalem, set him on the pinnacle of the temple, and said to him, If you are the Son of God, throw yourself down from here, for it is written, He shall give his angels charge over you to keep you, and in their hands they shall bear you up, lest you dash your foot against a stone. And Jesus answered and said to him, It has been said, You shall not tempt the Lord your God. Now when the devil had ended every temptation, he departed from him until an opportune time. Then Jesus returned in the power of the Spirit to Galilee, and news of him went out through all the surrounding region, and he taught in their synagogues, being glorified by all. Although Satan is called in the Scriptures the ruler of this present age, Jesus comes to restore God as the only one to be worshipped. Saint Cyril of Alexandria writes, Did you think to have him as your worshipper, at whom all things tremble, while the seraphim and all the angelic powers sing hymns to his glory? It is written,

0: You shall worship the Lord your God, and him only shall you serve. It is fitting that he made mention of this commandment, striking, as it were, at his very heart. Before his advent, Satan had deceived all under heaven, and was himself worshipped everywhere. But the law of God, ejecting him from the dominion he had usurped by fraud, has commanded people to worship him only, who by nature and in truth is God, and to offer service to him alone.
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0: God started a good work in us when we were baptized into Christ. Let us continue to be renewed day by day by the one who makes all things new. Now to him who is able to do exceedingly abundantly above all that we ask or think, according to the power that works in us, to him be glory in the church by Christ Jesus to all generations, forever and ever. Amen.
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2: The saint of the day is the new martyr John of Epirus. He was born to Muslim parents in Konica of Albania, the ancient region of Epirus. His father was a prominent ruler among the Muslims and a member of the Sufi order, sometimes called dervishes, a mystical Islamic sect. John himself became a prominent Sufi and settled in Johannina. Though not a Christian, he attended to his conscience and lived a sober and prayerful life. Over time, he became increasingly attracted to the Christian faith, and in time, asked for holy baptism. No Christian in his region dared to baptize him, knowing the reprisals that would follow. So John migrated to Ithaca, was baptized, and settled there in a village called Zeromoron, where he married and lived as a simple countryman. In 1813, John's father somehow learned where he was and that he had become a Christian. He sent two Sufis to bring him back and restore him to the Muslim faith. Because of this, the Ottoman authorities on Ithaca learned who he was and brought him before a judge. To each of the judge's questions, John would only reply, "I am a Christian, and I am called John." Realizing that no amount of persuasion or coercion would move him, the authorities determined to behead him. At his execution, since they would not lose his hands so that he could make the sign of the cross, John cried out, "Lord, remember me when thou comest into thy kingdom." With these words, he submitted himself to a martyr's death. The Turks intended to leave his body for the dogs, but pious Christians retrieved it and secretly gave it an honorable burial.
3: The saint of the day can be found in the pages of www.abamoses.com and is a regular feature of Ancient Faith Radio.
4: 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We're glad you're with us for this journey.
5: Welcome. I'm Father Alexis, and we are going to be reading through the Bible together. And I've got some friends that will be helping us. So let's get started. Hey, hey, I'm here. It's me. And I'm ready for episode 453. Hey, Maxine, what's our chapter?
6: John chapter 19.
5: And the verses?
6: Verses 5 through 16.
5: Cool. Let's get started.
6: Then Jesus came out wearing the crown of thorns and the purple robe. And Pilate said to them, "Behold the man." Therefore, when the chief priests and officers saw him, they cried out, saying, "Crucify him! crucify him. Pilate said to them, you take him and crucify him, for I find no fault in him. The Jews answered him, we have a law, and according to our law, he ought to die, because he made himself the Son of God. Therefore, when Pilate heard that saying, he was the more afraid, and went again to the praetorium, and said to Jesus, where are you from? But Jesus gave him no answer. Then Pilate said to him, are you not speaking to me? Do you not know I have the power to crucify you and power to release you? Jesus answered, you could have no power at all against me unless it had been given you from above. Therefore, the one who delivered me to you has greater sin. From then on, Pilate sought to release him. But the Jews cried out, saying, if you let this man go, you are not Caesar's friend. Whoever makes himself a king speaks against Caesar. When Pilate therefore heard that saying, he brought Jesus out and sat down in the judgment seat, in a place that is called the pavement, but in Hebrew, Gabbatha. Now it was the preparation day of the Passover, and about the sixth hour, and he said to the Jews, behold your king. But they cried out, away with him, away with him, crucify him. Pilate said to them, shall I crucify your king? The chief priests answered, we have no king but Caesar. Then he delivered him to them to be crucified. Then they took Jesus and led him away.
7: Very nice, Maxime. Thank you. When Pontius Pilate brought Jesus out to the people after he was cruelly treated, he was thinking that maybe the people that wanted him to die might think that he suffered enough already. But he was wrong. They still wanted Jesus to die. When Pilate brought him out, he said, behold the man. That kind of means, here he is. See, I've punished him. Look how bad he looks. Is this enough? But the words mean something else, too. Even if Pilate didn't realize it when he said it, behold the man means, here he is, the man who is willing to die for all the rest of mankind because he loves us. His suffering comes from his love for all of us. Here is the perfect man. So thanks, Maxime, for reading. I'm Father Alexis, and remember, Christ is in our midst.
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1: Welcome to the Daily Orthodox Scriptures. I'm Father Alexis, and we are reading through the Scriptures each day of the year using the Orthodox Study Bible. Our readings today will be from the Wisdom of Sirach, chapters 26 and 27, Psalm 72, verses 15 through 28, Proverbs chapter 15, verses 6 through 10, and Galatians chapter 1. We will be continuing our reading through the sayings of the Wisdom of Sirach today, and we will also begin a new book. As we'll see, the largest number of books, or letters, of the New Testament is from St. Paul. He wrote 13 letters to churches and church leaders. Luke actually wrote more when you count all the words. His writings are from the Gospel of Luke and the Book of Acts. But a good chunk of the Book of Acts is about Paul. So whichever way you slice it, Paul is a major contributor to the New Testament. And today we will begin his letter to the Galatians. So Paul is writing to the church in Galatia to fix a problem. It seems that after many believed in the good news of Jesus Christ and the gift of grace and eternal life offered to the people through faith, the people of Galatia were now believing that one had to follow the legalistic requirements of the Mosaic law to be Christians. And this is not what Jesus taught. And St. Paul has spoken strongly about this to the apostles in Jerusalem when he told the Jewish apostles that Gentiles ought not to have to become Jewish to become Christian. We read about that in the book of Acts. So Paul will be speaking about this to the Galatian community. With that in mind, let's begin. The Wisdom of Sirach, chapters 26 and 27. Happy is the husband of a good wife. The number of his days will be doubled. A courageous wife makes her husband glad, and his years will be full of peace. A good wife is a good portion, and she will be given in the portion of those who fear the Lord. The good heart of a rich or a poor man is a cheerful face at all times. My heart fears because of three things, and I pray to God concerning a fourth: the slander of a city, the gathering of a mob, and a false accusation. All these are worse than death. There is also pain of heart and sorrow when a wife is jealous over another woman, and a tongue lashing makes it known to all. An evil wife is like an ox yoke that shakes to and fro, and to take hold of her is like grabbing a scorpion. A drunken wife is very wrathful, and she will not conceal her shame. The fornication of a wife will be known by her haughty looks and her eyelids. Keep strong watch over a headstrong daughter, lest she find some liberty and make the most of it. Be on guard against her shameless eye, and do not be amazed if she trespasses against you. Her mouth will open like a thirsty traveler's and drink from any water nearby. She will sit down before every tent peg and open her quiver to any arrow. A wife's grace will delight her husband, and her skill will put fat on his bones. A silent wife is a gift from the Lord, and there is nothing worth as much as a disciplined soul. A modest wife is blessing upon blessing, and there is no scale adequate to weigh a self-controlled soul. Like the sun rising in the Lord's heaven is the beauty of a good wife in the ordering of her house. Like a lamp shining on the holy lampstand is the beauty of a countenance in the prime of life. Beautiful feet with a steady heart are like golden pillars on a silver base. My heart is grieved by two things, and because of a third, anger arises within me. A man of war in want because of poverty, men of intelligence who suffer contempt, And a man who turns back from righteousness to sin, the Lord will prepare this one for the sword. With difficulty, a merchant will deliver himself from wrongdoing, and a peddler will not be acquitted from sin. Many have sinned to make a profit, and he who seeks riches will turn away his eyes, as a stake will be driven tightly between fitted stones, so sin will be wedged between selling and buying. If a man does not hold steadfastly to the fear of the Lord, his house will be soon overturned. When a sieve is shaken, the refuse remains. So a man's filth remains in the way he reasons. As a furnace tests a potter's vessels, so the test of a man is in the way he reasons. As fruit reveals how a tree is cultivated, so a man's reasoning process reveals his heart. Do not praise a man before he reveals the way he reasons, for this is the way a man is tested. If you pursue righteousness, you will attain it, and put it on like a glorious robe. As birds flock with their own kind, so also truth will return to those who practice it. As a lion lies in wait for his prey, so sin lies in wait for those who do wrong. The talk of a godly man is always wise, but a fool changes like the moon. Among senseless men, limit your time. Instead, spend it with men of understanding. The talk of fools is offensive, and they laugh at the lewdness of sin. Speech filled with swearing will make one's hair stand on end, and quarreling will make one stop his ears. The quarreling of the arrogant leads to bloodshed, and their abusive language is hard on the ears. He who reveals secrets destroys his credibility, and he will not find a friend for life. Love your friend and be trustworthy with him. But if you reveal his secrets, do not pursue him closely. For as surely as a man has destroyed his enemy, so you have destroyed the friendship of your neighbor. As you might release a bird from your hand, so you have let your neighbor go, and you will not catch him. Do not pursue him, for he has withdrawn far away and has escaped like a deer from a snare. For a wound can be bandaged and an insult forgiven, but anyone who reveals secrets is without hope. He who winks with his eye plots evil deeds, and no one can draw him away from them. His speech will be sweet in your presence, and he will marvel at your words. But later his speech will distort what you said, and he will cause trouble with your words. I hate many things, but none in comparison to him, and the Lord will hate him. He who throws a stone into the air throws it on his head, and a treacherous blow will distribute wounds. He who digs a pit will fall into it, and he who sets a snare will be caught in it. He who does evil things will have it roll back on him, and he will not know what hit him. Mockery and abuse come back on an arrogant man, and vengeance lies in wait for him like a lion. Those who rejoice at the fall of the godly will be caught in a trap, and pain will consume them before their death. Anger and wrath, these are also abominations, and a sinful man shall possess both. Psalm 72, verses 15 through 28. If I should speak, I would describe it thus. Behold, I am breaking covenant with the generation of your children, and I sought to understand this. It was difficult in my sight, until I came into God's holy place and understood their end. Surely, for their deceits, you appointed deceits for them. You cast them down in their exaltation. Oh, how they came into desolation suddenly! They ceased to be, they perished in their lawlessness, like a dream to one who is awakened. So, O Lord, you shall despise their image in your city. For my heart was kindled, and my reins were changed, and I was despised and did not know. I became like a beast before you, and I am continually with you. You hold fast my right hand. With your counsel you guide me, and with your glory you take hold of me. For what is there in heaven for me but you? And what do I desire on earth besides you? My heart and my flesh fail, O God of my heart, and God is my portion forever. For behold, those who keep themselves far away from you shall perish. You destroy away from you all who act unfaithfully. But as for me, it is good to cling to God, to put my hope in the Lord, that I may proclaim all your praises in the gates of the daughter of Zion. Proverbs chapter 15, verses 6 through 10. In abundant righteousness there is much strength, but the ungodly shall utterly perish from the earth. In the houses of the righteous there is much strength, but the fruits of the ungodly shall perish. The lips of the wise are bound by perception, but the hearts of those without discernment are not safe. The sacrifices of the ungodly are an abomination to the Lord, but the prayers of the upright are acceptable with him. The ways of the ungodly are an abomination to the Lord, but he loves those who pursue righteousness. St. Paul's letter to the Galatians, chapter 1. Paul, an apostle, not from men nor through man, but through Jesus Christ and God the Father who raised him from the dead, and all the brethren who are with me, to the churches of Galatia, grace to you and peace from God the Father and our Lord Jesus Christ, who gave himself for our sins, that he might deliver us from this present evil age, according to the will of our God and Father, to whom be glory forever and ever. Amen. I marvel that you are turning away so soon from him who called you in the image of Christ to a different gospel, which is not another, but there are some who trouble you and want to pervert the gospel of Christ. But even if we or an angel from heaven preach any other gospel to you than what we have preached to you, let him be accursed. As we have said before, so now I say again, if anyone preaches any other gospel to you than what you have received, let him be accursed. For do I now persuade men or God, or do I seek to please men? For if I still pleased men, I would not be a bondservant of Christ. But I make known to you, brethren, that the gospel which was preached by me is not according to man. For I neither received it from man, nor was I taught it, but it came through the revelation of Jesus Christ. For you have heard of my former conduct in Judaism, how I persecuted the church of God beyond measure and tried to destroy it. And I advanced in Judaism beyond many of my contemporaries in my own nation, being more exceedingly zealous for the traditions of my fathers. But when it pleased God, who separated me from my mother's womb and called me through his grace, to reveal his Son in me, that I might preach him among the Gentiles, I did not immediately confer with flesh and blood. Nor did I go up to Jerusalem to those who were apostles before me, but I went to Arabia and returned again to Damascus. Then after 3 years I went up to Jerusalem to see Peter and remained with him 15 days. But I saw none of the other apostles except James, the Lord's brother. Now concerning the things which I write to you, indeed, before God, I do not lie. Afterward, I went into the regions of Syria and Cilicia, and I was unknown by face to the churches of Judea which were in Christ. But they were hearing only, he who formerly persecuted us now preaches the faith which he once tried to destroy. And they glorified God in me. O Although we sometimes think of several Gospels, we really teach that there is only one Gospel. There are several Gospel writers, Matthew, Mark, Luke, and John, the four evangelists, but they write of the one Gospel, the one good news, the good news of Jesus Christ, his incarnation, his teachings, his passion, his death, his resurrection, his ascension, and his sending the Holy Spirit upon his people. This is the good news, that through Christ, through our union with him, we are healed, we are rescued, we are grafted onto divinity, and participate in the eternal life that God has intended for us. This is the good news. There is only one good news. And this is the good news that Paul has been teaching as well. Not another gospel, but the gospel. Just as a quick aside, that's why we generally refer to the gospels as the gospel according to John or the gospel according to Mark rather than the gospel of Mark, since they are all writing about the same gospel. But Paul has seen that the Galatians have accepted something new, a different gospel, a perversion of the gospel. And as we shall see in the next chapters, what they've accepted is a rejection of the grace that God offers them. I don't think things are too different today. You don't have to go too far or look too long before you can find a preacher teaching a different gospel from the one that the apostles have taught. Oftentimes, these other gospels, or distorted gospels, focus on making my life more successful. They may use Christian words, but it's not the teaching of Jesus. It's one that calls us to focus on making ourselves greater. Jesus taught us that it's through humility that we find the movement upward. So it's important that we all heed the warning. False gospels existed then and today. They attracted people then as well as today. And this is why we stay close to the church, to the saints, to the sacraments, to the scriptures, and to community. And that's why we have been reading the scriptures together, in community, in the community of faith. And I'm so blessed that I'm reading with you. With God's help, we will continue our readings tomorrow and learn more about the struggles in Galatia. I'm Father Alexis, and remember, Christ is in our midst.
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2: The year is 686, and the plague that has been making waves through the island of Britain for the last century or so has come to the monastery of St. Paul at Jarrow. This is a new house, probably only about 4 years old at this time. The stone is barely weathered. The dedication stone over the chancel arch is still sharp and bright. And the pestilence that has been emptying Britain all decade long has finally found this place. And the monks die, we are told, like spring wheat going down under a hailstorm. And when the dying is done, they take stock of who is left who can actually sing, that is, who can read Latin, carry the antiphon, sing the psalms, sustain the full daily round of services by which the house, by their rule, is supposed to live. And while there are a few other monks left, most of them are too weak and too sick. The only two people left with enough strength are the abbot Ceolfrith and one small boy, about 13 years old, whom the abbot had reared in the house. And so they decide to make a little compromise, as you can imagine your own parish choir doing, if under similar circumstances. They say, Sorry, we'll just do the Psalms without antiphons. So the plain Psalms only, stripped of their music, and we'll just read them. That way we're at least getting the Psalms in. And so they try this for a week. And neither of them can bear it. The chronicler of that house says plainly that it was too hard for Ceolfrith, the praise of God going up maimed from his church. And so the abbot and the boy restore the full office, the entire glorious structure, the antiphons and all of it, and the two of them alone, an old man and a child, in this mostly empty stone church above the Tyne, sing the whole liturgy of the hours, day after day, office after office, until others regain their strength or can be taught to sing. In the midst of all of this, some of the other monks who are themselves still recovering and some of the locals get very worried about this young boy who seems to be exhausting himself, wearing himself out, singing the office each day. And they say, hey, why don't you take it easy? Why don't you rest a little bit? And this young boy says, his name was Bede. He says, if I am not at the services, the angels will say, where is Bede? Welcome back to The Great Root Screen. I'm Deacon Seraphim Richard Rowland, and today, at last, we come to my great father in the Lord, the Venerable Bede. So for the last 12 episodes, we've had one voice really telling us this story. When we stood with Oswald at Heavenfield, when we walked with Aidan on the roads of Northumbria, when we stood with Hilda at Whitby and with Cuthbert on the Inner Farn, when we watched Cadman open his mouth to sing this glorious song of the creation of the world, when St. Augustine came up the beach at Thanet and Theodore lifted Chad up onto the horse, every single one of those scenes reached us through the pen of one man, one monk at Jarrow, writing in about the 730s, whom the whole church calls the Venerable Bede. He is very much the reason that we have a podcast to do at all. Without Bede, the golden age of Northumbria, the age that has filled this kind of season of our show, would just be a scatter of names on stones. He is, as one historian has said, the great teacher of the whole Middle Ages, and he has certainly been my great teacher. What's really remarkable about him, of course, is that the man who saw all of this and who wrote all of this himself went almost nowhere in his life. He entered the monastery at the age of 7, remained in it until he died at 62, traveling, so far as we know, no farther than Lindisfarne and York in his whole life. No pilgrimages, no missions, no councils, no adventures, just a cell, a desk, a church, a bell. From inside that stillness, he watched the world and wrote things down and taught us to pray. And in his last hours, he showed us how to die. The following generation of Christian missionaries would call him the great candle of the church. And that's what we're going to call him today as I tell you his story. All right, just a quick word about sources, as usual. First, our great source for Bede's life is, of course, Bede himself, because at the very end of his magnum opus, the Ecclesiastical History, in the final chapter of the fifth book, he does something which is relatively rare in his century, his time in the world, which is to tell us who he is. We get a single autobiographical paragraph, birth, oblation, ordinations, and then a catalog, complete and well-ordered, like everything Bede did, of every book that he wrote. So I'll read this to you, but it ends with a prayer, and I'll read that prayer to you as well, because that prayer is actually a prayer for you and for me. Secondly, we have the letter of Cuthbert to Cuthwin. This Cuthbert is not our saint of the Farn, but rather a younger monk, one of Bede's own students, later abbot of the house. And his letter to a fellow lector describes, as an eyewitness, the final days and the death of the Venerable Bede in May of 735. And it preserves Bede's last project, his last instructions, his last jokes, his death song in Northumbrian English, and his last syllables. So I'll read it to you, largely an excerpt in the final part of this podcast. And then third, for the account of his early years, we have the anonymous life of Ceolfrith and Bede's own history of the abbots of his monastery. These are the source for Benedict Bishop's book collecting journeys, for the building Wearmouth and Jarrow, for the plague year story that I just opened with, where this unnamed boy from the life of Ceolfrith has been recognized by generations of scholars as being Bede himself. And so these are the sources that I'll be working from today. But as usual, I'll just try to tell you his story as it begins. So this is how Bede describes himself in the opening of his autobiography. It says, "I, Bede, the servant of Christ and priest of the monastery of the blessed apostles Peter and Paul, which is at Wearmouth Jarrow, having been born in the territory of that same monastery, I was given by the care of kinsmen at 7 years old to be educated by the most reverend Abbot Benedict and afterwards by Ceolfrith. And spending all the remaining time of my life a dweller in that monastery, I wholly applied myself to the study of scripture." So Bede is born in about 673 on lands that would shortly belong to the abbey. He's a Northumbrian child of no recorded family. And given the fact that it says that he was given by the care of kinsmen at 7 years of age to be educated in the monastery, seems to indicate he was probably an orphan. So he's a child oblate. This is not an uncommon situation in the Middle Ages, and it is, of course, reminiscent to us of the way that Samuel was offered by Hannah, or even the Mother of God was offered by her parents to the service of the temple. And from the perspective of the people, you know, his kinsmen who, you know, sent him away to live in the monastery in this life, they probably thought they were doing a good thing for him in this world at this time, which is a time of war and plague and want. Although moving into prosperity, it's going to be the great height of Anglo-Saxon England's prosperity before the Viking age begins. He's going to have a safe, warm place. He's going to be well fed. He's going to have access to an education that most people would not have had access to at this time. So. And in this case, it all works out splendidly, because the man who receives him was a man by the name of Benedict Bishop. If that name rings a bell, it should. We met him two episodes ago, riding through Gaul as the guide and interpreter for Theodore of Tarsus. Bishop was a Northumbrian nobleman who had given up arms for pilgrimage, and he made the journey to Rome not once, but over the course of his life, six times. And he came back every time with books, with relics, with icons, panel paintings of the Lord and the saints, actually to set up on the chancel screen, very reminiscent of an Eastern iconostasis, quite interestingly. Some indication, by the way, that he was instructed to do this by St. Theodore of Tarsus, who would have seen many an iconostasis in his time. He also brought glaziers from Gaul, because the English had forgotten how to make glass at this time, masons who could build in the Roman manner in stonework, and even he even brings the archcantor of St. Peter's in Rome, a man named John. He brings him to Wearmouth to teach the monks how to chant the psalms as they were chanted in Rome. So in 674, Bishop founds St. Peter's at Wearmouth, and in 682, it's twin St. Paul's at Jarrow, under his deputy and successor, Ceolfrith, one monastery in two places, and in it, gathered by one man's six journeys, there is perhaps the finest library north of the Alps. Some hundreds of volumes, including the church fathers, historians, the great Computus, the great poet, not just from the Christian era, but also from a pre-Christian antiquity. So we set a curious seven-year-old boy down in the middle of all of this, a little boy from the Tyne Valley, learning his letters amid Roman stonework and Gaulish glass, under icons carried over the Alps from the Christian East, within reach of more books than most Englishmen could ever imagine. Benedict Bishop has spent 30 years walking that library home, volume by volume, to Northumbria. And now one child at 7 years old is going to spend the next 55 years of his life reading and contributing to it. Then comes the year 686 and the plague story that I began with. And now hopefully you have some sense of the stakes. This plague did not kill only monks. It came within just two voices of killing the future. Here's what Ceolfrith says, here's what the great chronicler of the house in the anonymous life of Ceolfrith says on what happened there at Jarrow. He says, all who could read or preach or sing the antiphons were swept away except the abbot himself and one little lad reared and taught by him, who is now a priest of the same monastery, and both by word of mouth and in writing commends the abbot's praiseworthy deeds to all who desire to know them. So there's a little lad who grows up to be a priest of the house and a great writer. Obviously, this is Bede. As I mentioned, one of the associated stories with this period is the story that, you know, several people, maybe the abbot, maybe some of the other monks, were worried that Bede was tiring himself out by going to too many services. And of course, his answer to this is, what if I go, what if I'm absent? What if I miss the service and then the angels miss me? What if they say, where is Bede? So this is a good thing, I think, for us to think about sometimes when we're feeling like maybe I'm a little too tired today to go to church. If Bede can do it, I can probably do it. So I really love this image. To me, it's one of the most important moments in Bede's life. As a young boy, after one unbearable week of having a diminished schedule of services, they decide, the abbot and the boy, Bede, they decide they're going to sing the whole office. So the two of them are standing in choir opposite from each other. Every stall around them, which would normally have been full, is now silent. But they refuse to let the praises of God be less in that place than they had been, even for a season, even with every excuse that heaven and earth could offer. And so the full office, with all of its music, they sing it to the best of their ability until they can train up new singers and the monks recover from the plague and everything else. And I think this is the beginning of Bede as scholar, Bede as historian, Bede at his desk. Because for him, the desk was never the center of his life. The choir was the center, the office, the daily round, the unbroken praise. That was the work. The books kind of grew up in the margins around it. He says something like this himself in the sentence that follows his autobiography's opening. He says, amidst the observance of monastic rule and the daily care of the singing in the church, I always took delight in learning, teaching, and writing. So the learning, teaching, and writing, this is what we remember Bede for. But he says, no, those things happen in the midst of the observance of my monastic rule and the daily care of singing in the church. The learning and teaching happen within that context, and all four of these things are held together by one word, delight. The rest of his outward life can be told very quickly. He's ordained a deacon at 19, which is canonically a little early, and then a priest at the age of 30, both at the hands of St. John of Beverley, the Bishop of Hexham, a man whom Bede greatly revered. And then, outwardly, almost nothing changes. The daily round and the desk for 30 more years, a journey to Lindisfarne to gather the memories of Cuthbert's brethren for the life that we read from in episode 16. We get a visit to York near the end of his life to see his student Egbert. So far as the record runs, that's the entire travel history of one of the most learned men in Europe. And then from that stillness, the books, about 40 of them, he ends his history with a full list. Bede always reminds me of a very careful workman. His workbench, unlike my desk, is always kept tidy. So he gives us a list, commentaries on scripture above all, Genesis, Samuel, Ezra, Tobit, Mark, Luke, Acts, the general epistles, the apocalypse. This is what he believed his real work was, which was making the Father's understanding of the Bible available to the new church of the North. He also wrote, very importantly to me, great works on nature and on time, his On the Nature of Things, the great treatises on chronology and the calendar, where in kind of working out the mathematics of Easter, he also helps fix the habit of counting years from the incarnation of the Lord, which is the basis of the BC-AD dating system we still use today. So every time you write the date, it's 2026 since what? It's the year of our Lord. It is the year of grace, 2026. You're using Bede's clock, his calendar, when you do that. He wasn't the person to, enforce it across all of Europe, but he's an important early precedent to reckoning things in this way. He wrote hymns, epigrams, a book of verse, lives of the saints, prose and verse lives of St. Cuthbert, the history of the abbots of his own monastery. He wrote school books, spelling metrics, figures of speech. At one point, you know, at the end of his life, I'll tell you the story in a moment, but he's still correcting one of these. And he says, I would not have my boys read a lie. And then at the summit, in about 731, when he was 59 years old, he finishes his great magnum opus, The Ecclesiastical History of the English People, 5 books telling the religious history of the Isle of Britain from Julius Caesar up to his own day. And in many respects, all we've been doing for the last half a year or so is reading this book together here on this podcast. This is the book that earns him the name, the Father of English History. We have 2 scenes from those years where we get a little something of what's going on in Bede's life. The first is in 716, the great blow of his middle age. This is when his abbot Ceolfrith, the other voice singing in those plague years, this is the man who had raised him from the age of 7, who for all intents and purposes is his father, and of course is his father in the Lord. He resigns his office as abbot quite suddenly and sets out for Rome because he wants to die near the apostles. And he takes with him a parting gift for the Pope, a complete Bible, an enormous single volume Pandect that his 2 houses had made. It's actually 1 of 3 that they made during his lifetime. And it was written in a script of such perfection that for centuries afterwards, scholars refused to believe that an Englishman had made it. Ceolfrith dies on the road in Burgundy, but the great book goes on without him and survives. It's called the Codex Amiantinus. It's in Florence now. It's the oldest complete Latin Bible in the world. And it's made by the brethren of Bede in Bede's own lifetime, perhaps with his own hand in there somewhere. He was certainly involved in its creation. And as for Bede, well, the day that Ceolfrith left, something kind of cracks within him. He sat down later in a very rare personal aside, just a short line that the anxiety of mind of that departure had interrupted his work. So this is the man who records the grief of kingdoms, and he allows for his own grief just 4 short words. Second scene we get is a charge of heresy. Yes, Bede, at least once in his life, was accused of false teaching. Actually, at a feast in his absence, some monks in their cups at Hexham decided his chronology of the world ages was heterodox. And Bede has to write a letter to defend himself. This is probably the angriest document that we have surviving from the Venerable Bede. It's called the Letter to Plegwin. In it, he says that he expresses indignation that I, who have labored all my life to keep the faith whole, should hear myself called a heretic among drunkards. Just imagine, Bede, if Twitter had been a thing in your day. But in any case, I love this detail because it gives us insight into the man. Yes, Bede is patient, Bede is stable, but also the candle of the church could flare up when need be. And of course, he defended himself. He was acquitted. But this is one of the few little personal details we know about his life beyond his writings. This phrase, the candle of the church, by the way, this comes down from the generation after him. When the English missionaries on the continent, Boniface and his circle, the apostles to the Germans, by the way, we're going to tell their story because even though they're, you know, saints of the continent, they began in the British Isles. They were Englishmen. And so I want to tell you their story. But Boniface and his circle, the apostles of the Germans, they write home begging for copies of Bede's works. They call him the candle of the church, set alight by the Holy Spirit. It's a beautiful image. And this candle continued burning outward. His very last letter, probably written to a student, Egbert, in 734, is a cry for reform, to cry out against sham monasteries founded for tax advantages, because that sort of thing was already happening in those days. It's a cry out against bishops who took dues from villages that they then never visited. So you had these unshepherded poor in the diocese. So here's this old man in the cell who's never governed anything, turning his final strength to the care of the souls of common men, insisting that the people should be taught, among other things, the Creed and the Lord's Prayer in English, in their own tongue, in the tongue of Cadman's hymn. Bede is the great Latinist of his age, certainly in the North, but he's demanding English for his people. And on his deathbed, we'll find him still doing this, still translating the Gospel of John into English for the benefit of the Church of God. I want to take you now to Ascension Eve, to Bede's deathbed, as it was recorded by Cuthbert, his student, in a letter to Cuthwin, written within just weeks of the events. It's very moving, and it's incredible because it's just a firsthand account of what happened. Cuthbert says he was troubled, that is, Bede was troubled with weakness and chiefly with difficulty in breathing, yet almost without pain before the day of our Lord's resurrection, that is, about a fortnight, and thus he afterwards passed his life, cheerful and rejoicing, giving thanks to Almighty God every day and night, nay, every hour. He gave daily lessons to us as disciples, and the rest of the day he spent in singing psalms. Now we read, and now we lamented, nay, we wept even as we read. So we have a dying schoolmaster who will not stop the lesson, students who cannot see the page for their tears. Bede's illness runs from before Easter through the whole of Paschaltide in such rapture. It says we pass the 50 days festival, and Bede keeps Pascha all the way through. And he keeps saying two things, Cuthbert tells us. One is he quotes the scripture constantly, God scourges every son whom he receiveth. In other words, he saw his final illness as preparation to be received into the kingdom of God. And then the sentence of St. Ambrose on his own deathbed, which Bede took for his own, said, I have not so lived as to be ashamed to live among you, but neither do I fear to die because we have a merciful Lord. This is about as good a Christian sentence on death as I know. During these days, Cuthbert says, there were two memorable works which he strove to finish, to wit, his translation of the Gospel of St. John from the beginning as far as the words, but what are they among so many, into our own tongue, for the benefit of the Church of God, and some selections from the books of Bishop Isidore, saying, I would not have my boys read a lie, nor labor herein without profit after my death. So we get two final projects, John's Gospel in English, the first translation of a Gospel into our own language, of which we have any record, racing against his own breath, and then a corrected school book, because errors, Bede was determined that errors should not outlive him. The English John had reached the feeding of the 5,000, Andrew's question, but what are they among so many? And there's some beautiful poetry in this to me, right? You've got five loaves, two fish, and one dying man's unfinished manuscript. Bede knew what the Lord can do with an offering placed in his hands. And in those days, Cuthbert says, Bede sang not a song in Latin, although he would have been totally capable of doing that. He says he was learned in our songs, that is, the songs of the English, and spoke of the dread parting of the souls from the body in our tongue in verse. And Cuthbert writes this line down, five lines of Old Northumbrian, the dialect of Cadman. And in translation, it goes like this. Before the need journey that none may refuse. No man is wiser than his need requires to ponder well before his going hence, what to his spirit of good or of evil after his death day shall be adjudged. So that's it, five lines. One of the most learned men in the Western world with death in the room reaches not for his Latin, not for his library, but for the beautiful, intricate, alliterative wisdom verse of his own people, a poem which you could teach a plowman in a minute in Anglo-Saxon England, and one they would have well appreciated. No one is wiser than he needs to be before that journey. When Tuesday before the ascension of our Lord came, he began to suffer still more in his breathing, but he went on teaching all that day and dictating cheerfully, and now and then said, among other things, learn quickly. I know not how long I shall endure. And when the morning dawned, that is, on the Wednesday, he bade us write with all speed what we had begun. At the ninth hour, the hour of our Lord's death, Bede stops the lessons and turns to the other business of a dying man, which is, he says, I have certain treasures in my coffer, some spices, napkins, and incense. Run quickly and bring the priest of our monastery to me, that I may distribute among them the gifts which God hath bestowed on me. So this is the whole estate of the teacher of the Middle Ages. A little pepper, some cloths, some incense. He gives them out man by man, asks each for prayers for his soul, and says to them all, it is time for me. if it be my Maker's will to be set free from the flesh, am come to him who, when as yet I was not, formed me out of nothing. I have lived long, and well has my pitiful judge disposed my life for me. The time of my release is at hand, for my soul longs to see Christ my King in his beauty. These are the echoes of the words of St. Ambrose, of the longing of St. Paul to depart and to be with Christ. And so he passes the day, Cuthbert says, in gladness until the evening. And then the aforesaid boy, whose name was Wilbert, is there doing dictation, taking dictation for Beath, still said, "Dear master, there is still yet one sentence not written." He answered, "It is well, write it." Soon after, the boy said, "Now it is written." And he said, "It is well thou hast said truly, it is finished. Consummatum est. Take my head in thy hands, for I rejoice greatly to sit facing

presence. Abid is the Gloria Patri, and the soul goes out of him at the naming of the Holy Spirit on the floor of his cell, his head in students' hands, his face towards his icon corner, where he's prayed for the last 55 years. It was the 26th day of May, 735, on the eve of the Feast of the Ascension, and all who heard him or beheld the death of our father Bede, Cuthbert Wright, said that they had never seen any other end his life in so great devotion and peace. This is how a Christian dies. No terror, no drama. The office has been kept. The work has been finished. He's at peace with all of his brothers. And he hands over his soul like a book being returned back to its owner on time and with thanks. I want to read to you Bede's own last written words, because they are very much his epitaph, and he most likely meant them that way. After his autobiography's catalog of works ends, then he prays. He prays directly to his Lord, to our Lord. But he prays for you and for me, for his readers. And he says, "I beseech thee, good Jesus, that to whom thou hast graciously granted sweetly to drink in the words of thy knowledge, thou wilt also vouchsafe in thy loving kindness that he may one day come to thee, the fountain of all wisdom, and appear forever before thy face." Bede drank from this stream all his life, and he asks that those who drink from this wisdom, that those who read Bede's own words, that those who find the scriptures through them, that we would at last come to the source and appear forever before his face. This is his prayer for his readers, and by extension, it is his prayer for you and for me, as we have been reading and discussing his works together on this podcast. 3 centuries after his death, a priest of Durham named Elfred, a, let us say, connoisseur of relics, quietly removed Bede's bones from Jarrow and laid them in the coffin of St. Cuthbert. Now, the great historian of St. Cuthbert was gathered to St. Cuthbert by an act of theft, which Bede the moralist probably would have deplored, but perhaps Bede the hagiographer would have forgiven. And when Cuthbert's coffin was opened at Durham in 1104, there was Bede. And so they gave him at last his own shrine in the cathedral's Galilee chapel, where, though the Reformation stripped it of its gold and silver, as it stripped Cuthbert's shrine in those same years, his tomb stands to this day, a plain table of stone bearing 5 Latin words: "Hac sunt in fossa baeda venerabilis ossa." Here in this grave are the bones of the venerable Bede. The old story says that a weary carver left the epitaph's adjective blank overnight, and that an angel filled in venerabilis before morning. Well, the church has agreed with the angel ever since, and we simply call him the venerable Bede. I'm going to tell you a little behind the scenes here at this point, which is that I've recorded this episode once already today. And to be quite honest with you, the first recording, there was too much weeping for it to ever air. Bede is really close to me, and he's a very personal saint. It's hard to talk about, but I would just say that for so much of my life, everything that I really love about the Christian faith has been the map has been laid out for me by the Venerable Bede. When I first started looking for a more beautiful and more expansive and more holistic version of Christianity than the one that I'd been raised in, I found it first in Bede. And when I found it, it was like a whole world had opened up to me. And when I eventually went in search of

0: and I'm not just talking about his history, though. As a historian, you know, he's really the model for me. But I'm speaking also about his works on time, his works on nature, the ability to have somebody who is both a man of great science and learning and scholarship, and also a man of great piety and prayer, somebody whose whole life was lived in the scriptures, lived in the Psalms, lived in the constant study and commentary on scripture, but that it was never just in Bede's head. All these things, you know, are integrated so perfectly in him. And in the other Anglo-Saxon, the other fruits of the Anglo-Saxon conversion. And so when I went looking for a new church, although I probably wouldn't have phrased it this way, when I went looking for a new church when I was leaving my old denomination, what I was really looking for was a place where a faith like Bede's could still be found. And I didn't find it in the churches that I visited, the Western churches, Lutheran or Anglican or Roman Catholic. But when I walked into St. Seraphim Orthodox Cathedral and I just looked up at the dome, and I saw the whole economy of salvation playing out there on the dome, and everything that Bede would have to say about time and the seasons and the relationship between time and eternity, and all those things just very clearly represented there in the iconography with Pentecost at its center. I had this strange feeling like I'd been here before. And the only reason that I was able to have that feeling was because I had first come to that realization in Bede and in the other Anglo-Saxon Christian authors of his age, right? Bede will kick off a great golden age of learning, which will not end until the years of the Viking invasion, which are to come in about two generations after him. So last October, I got to go to Durham Cathedral and to go to the Galilee Chapel and to stand before and kneel on and kind of just spread my body out over his tomb. I get to go to Wearmouth Jarrow and to stand and touch the stones and lean against the same stones that he would have leaned against when he was tired, and to sit and pray my Psalter in the same place where he sat and prayed his. And I felt very much that if anyone who lived in a different time, a different century, a different age, a different world, could be called a father, the Bede is very much my father in the Lord. So the church keeps his feast on the 27th day of May, on the one day after his passing away on the eve of the Ascension that year. And with Bede, dear friends, we will close a long chapter of this podcast. He is the final voice of the Northumbrian Golden Age. He was its great recording angel. And when he died, the men who buried him did not know. How could they have known that within their children's lifetime, the long ships would come out of the north to Lindisfarne, and that the age he chronicled would need its chronicle, because so much of it would be ash. We'll come back to that in time, but before then, we've got some more installments of the Psalter Noron. We're going to go back to the great Irish Age of Saints to tell the stories of St. Brendan and St. Kevin and others. We're going to tell the story also of St. Boniface. So there's a lot more stories to tell. Until then, Lord Jesus Christ, our God, through the prayers of our venerable Father Bede, have mercy on us and save us. Amen.
1: 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I'm Deacon Seraphim Richard Rowland, and this has been a listener-supported presentation of Ancient Faith Radio.

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3: Welcome to Eastern Christian Insights with Father Philip LeMasters. Homilies from St. Luke Orthodox Church in Abilene, Texas. Father Philip is a professor of religion and the director of the Honors Program at McMurray University. Here he is with today's homily.
4: In the name of the Father, and of the Son, and of the Holy Spirit. Amen. We remain in a period of preparation to behold Christ at his appearing. The one born at Christmas and baptized at Theophany is brought by the Theotokos and Saint Joseph the Betrothed to the temple in Jerusalem as a 40-day-old infant in fulfillment of the Old Testament law, which we will celebrate at the upcoming feast of the Presentation of the Lord. By the inspiration of the Holy Spirit, the old man Simeon proclaims that this child is the salvation of all peoples, a light to enlighten the Gentiles, and the glory of thy people Israel. The aged prophetess Saint Anna also speaks openly of him as the Savior. At the feast of the Presentation of the Lord in the temple, we celebrate the appearance of Christ, who fulfills the ancient promises to Abraham, the law of Moses, and extends God's blessing to all with him in faith. By his appearance, he has enlightened the whole creation. Christ is truly the true light, which gives light to everyone coming into the world. But if we have any level of spiritual integrity, insight, or honesty, we will immediately recognize how far we are from having the fully clarified spiritual vision necessary to behold the glory of the Lord at his appearance. Despite our celebration of these great feasts, we remain very much like the blind beggar in need of the Lord's healing mercy for the restoration of our sight. Now, I know that might seem odd, for we are illumined in baptism, filled with the Holy Spirit in chrismation, and nourished by the Lord's body and blood in the Eucharist. As we sing after receiving communion, we have seen the true light, we have received the heavenly Spirit, we have found the true faith, worshiping the undivided Trinity who has saved us. Yes, the eyes of our souls have been cleansed, but not to the point that we are fully transparent to the brilliant light of our Lord. St. Paul wrote, "For it is the God who commanded light to shine out of darkness, who has shown in our hearts to give the light of the knowledge of the glory of God in the face of Jesus Christ." The apostle gained the spiritual vision to see himself, as he wrote in today's epistle reading, as the foremost of sinners. We quote him in confessing that we are each the chief of sinners in our pre-communion prayers. To pray those words with integrity is a clear sign that Christ is enlightening our hearts. For otherwise, we would remain in the utter blindness of thinking that we are somehow justified in self-righteously exalting ourselves before God and over our neighbors. St. Paul had the vision to do precisely the opposite when he wrote that, I received mercy for this reason, that in me as the foremost, Jesus Christ might display his perfect patience for an example to those who were to believe in him for eternal life. In other words, Paul knew that if the divine mercy could extend even to a miserable sinner like him, then there truly is hope for everyone in Christ Jesus. That is precisely the kind of humility that even the smallest ray of spiritual light should inspire in our souls. If we have truly embraced the Lord's mercy with the humility of the chief of sinners, that he has already corrected our spiritual vision to the point that we can catch at least a glimpse of how infinitely beyond us the fullness of his eternal glory remains. And that is why we are able to see, at least partially and imperfectly, how much darkness remains within us and how far we are from fulfilling the Lord's command, "You shall be perfect even as your Father in heaven is perfect." He also taught, "Blessed are the pure in heart, for they shall see God." If we are not completely blind spiritually, hearing those words will immediately inspire us to call out with the humble persistence of the blind beggar for mercy that will further restore and clarify and perfect our sight. The blind beggar is a model for us in many ways in how to gain spiritual clarity. First, he neither denied nor embraced his inability to see. He did not accept some kind of fantasy that distracted him from facing the truth about his situation. He did not somehow convince himself that the best he could do was to make the most out of being a blind beggar. He knew that he could not see, and he desperately wanted healing. I wonder, is the same true of us? Have we become so comfortable with our darkened spiritual sight that we do not long to become radiant with the brilliant light of our Lord, sharing as fully as possible in his eternal life? Have we become content with a faith that is little more than an assortment of religious ideas and practices that we use to distract ourselves from confronting where we truly stand before God and in relation to our neighbors? If we are honest, we will answer these questions not out of self-justification, not according to our passions, but in light of our Lord's infinite holiness, for we must all engage in the perpetual spiritual struggle of opening our darkened souls more fully to the brilliant light of Christ. We have all become far too comfortable with the darkness within us. To the extent that we recognize that, it is because we have opened the eyes of our souls to receive at least a small measure of the light of Christ. The blind beggar is also a model for us because he called out to the Lord when he did not fully understand who he was. The beggar used the very Jewish term for the Messiah, Son of David, when he asked for mercy. Like everyone else who was waiting for the Messiah, or the Anointed One at that time, the beggar surely thought of Christ as merely an especially righteous human being who would bless the Jews by healing the sick, casting out demons, teaching strict obedience to the Old Testament law, and delivering Israel from occupation by the Roman Empire. They wanted a new King David, not one who appeared truly as the Son of God, who would conquer death through his cross and empty tomb. The Savior did not, however, reject the blind man's request due to his lack of full understanding. Instead, the Lord graciously restored the man's sight because he had faith that he could heal him. Likewise, we must not be discouraged from persistently calling out to Christ due to our imperfect faith or knowledge. Uniting ourselves fully to him is an infinite vocation that none of us has completed. We may face deep struggles in entrusting our most painful wounds and weaknesses to the Savior for healing. We may wrestle with doubt almost to the point of despair. God may seem distant from the challenges that break our hearts. Like that blind beggar, however, we must refuse to be denied. Cultivating the trust to call for the Lord's mercy from the depths of our hearts in some form of the Jesus Prayer, Lord Jesus Christ, Son of God, have mercy on me, a sinner. If we can pray that prayer with any measure of spiritual integrity, even with faith only the size of a mustard seed, that is because Christ's light is already shining in our hearts. The way to grow in faith is to cultivate and magnify that light, which we do by offering even our deepest pains and darkest fears to Him through prayer from the depths of our hearts, especially when we are sorely tempted not to. Let us do so with simple trust that, as St. Paul wrote, whoever calls on the name of the Lord shall be saved. There is simply no way for us to gain the spiritual vision to behold and know Christ more fully than to embrace the daily spiritual struggle, to share personally in His healing and fulfillment of the human person in the image and likeness of God. When we stumble in doing so, as we all will with some regularity, let us use our fall to grow in humility and our sense of dependence upon His grace. There is simply no way to open the eyes of our souls to His brilliant light without calling persistently from the depths of our hearts for His mercy. That is precisely the humility that attracts the grace, without which we would be completely blind. That is precisely the humility that we see in St. Paul, who knew himself to be the chief of sinners. That is precisely the humility that we see in the blind beggar who refused to stop calling out for the Lord's healing mercy. And it must be the humility that becomes characteristic of us, as those who recognize the 40-day-old Christ at His presentation in the temple as the Savior of all peoples, a light to enlighten the Gentiles and the glory of Thy people Israel. He alone can overcome the darkness that remains within us all. In the name of the Father, and of the Son, and of the Holy Spirit. Amen.
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Welcome to the Spirit of St. Tikhon's, the ancient faith radio broadcast from St. Tikhon's Orthodox Theological Seminary in South Canaan, Pennsylvania. Founded in 1938, St. Tikhon's Seminary is where saints have walked. Five of the North American saints sojourned here, including St. Tikhon of Moscow, who founded the monastery and inspired the founding of the seminary, and St. Nikolai of Zhicha, who was the rector here in the 1950s. St. Tikhon's purpose is the spiritual formation and training of the next generation of missionary priests for service in the fields of North America and beyond. The Spirit of St. Tikhon's aims to give you an audible glimpse into the life of the seminary and monastery. We invite you to come and

0: Welcome to the Spirit of St. Tikhon's. This is Subdeacon Maximus. Our guest today is Melvin Matai. Melvin, you're a second year student here at St. Tikhon's. Is that correct?
1: That's right. Good morning, Maximus. It's good to be here with you.
0: And Melvin, you're one of our Malankara students, and you're from Florida. Is that right?
1: That's right. Yeah, I'm one of the five Malankara students who are studying at St. Tikhon's now. I'm a second year, and I'm from South Florida near Miami.
0: And all five, except for Joshua, who's in our class, is in your class, the second year student.
1: That's right. Yeah. I mean, for a while, I believe for a time period of about 3 to 4 years, we didn't have any Malankara students from the United States studying at St. Tikhon's. We actually had students coming and going from India and studying at St. Tikhon's and doing the MDiv program here. But after a period of 3 or 4 years, I was blessed to be one of the first to come back from the Diocese of the United States to start this relation with St. Tikhon's again.
0: Nice.
1: So I'm one of the four that's actually in the second year students right now.
0: Wow, very good. Well, Melvin, tell us, you grew up Orthodox. Mm-hmm. How would you describe your life in Christ? What was it like growing up Orthodox?
1: Right. Before coming to seminary, I always used to say that I was born as an Orthodox Christian.
0: Yeah.
1: But after sitting through a few theology classes with Dr. Harry, I kind of understand now that nobody is born Orthodox.
0: Uh-huh.
1: And that once you're born, the church takes you in through the sacrament of holy baptism and gives you the privilege to be a member in the body of Christ. And that's a huge privilege. So now I don't really say that I was born Orthodox, but I was born into an Orthodox family, and I was born in India, in the southern state of Kerala. And the southern state of Kerala is very important to Christianity, in the history of Christianity, because that's where St. Thomas, the Apostle of Christ, came first and baptized people and made them Christians. So if you look at our lineage, we could probably trace it back to St. Thomas in that sense. But I consider myself very privileged to be a Christian, to know Christ from my childhood, because India, as we know, is a country that has a majority of population that follows the Hindu religion.
0: Yeah.
1: Only 3% of India is Christian. So for me to be born, to have the privilege of to be born into a family that knows Christ, that was Orthodox, is such a huge blessing. And I didn't think of it much when I was a child, but as I grew up, I kept thinking to myself, why God gave me that opportunity? You know, what responsibility was He giving me by having me born in a country that's majority Hindu and being born into a Christian family? It was such a blessing. So growing up, I was, going through church every Sunday, basically, but also being actively involved in like church school and any other organizations. Like, we have something called MGOCism, which is a youth movement. So I was part of all that, growing up as a regular teenager in the church. And I grew up in India until the age of 12, which I was end of sixth grade. And then I came over to the United States when I was, I started seventh grade here, middle school. So as I came to United States, I would say I was still religious, obviously, because my mom and dad forced me to go to church every week.
0: Yeah.
1: But, obviously I didn't understand everything we did, because even growing up in India, you see all the sacraments being done, you see Eucharist, but there's now, there is church school, but you don't really learn much in church school. It's something you do every week just to, just as a part of church.
0: Sure.
1: But as I started growing, I came to the United States and I quickly, I could say, became non-religious, because there was a period of time in my life where I kind of went away from Christ, and I was happy with everything I was doing in the world, and I was happy just indulging myself in the pleasures of the world, especially in the times where I started going to college and stuff like that. But about second year or third year of college, there were some instances in my life that made me think about what is man's true responsibility on this world. Like, what is the meaning of my life? I think everybody goes through a phase like that. And I feel like it's God's opportunity of giving you an opportunity to be who you truly are called to be. And, God gave me the blessing to rethink my life at that point and to see what I was doing. Even though everything was going well in my life, I figured that there was something lacking in my heart. And honestly, I have tried to fill that lack in my heart with pleasures of the world. And there was nothing, it would give me a temporary satisfaction. But other than that, I would wake up the next morning and just be feeling that void in my heart. And there was an instance where one of my uncles was very close to had a hemorrhage in his head, and he passed away all of a sudden. Mm. And that made me think more about the meaning of life. What are we called for? Are we just called to just struggle and work in this world for God knows how long, and then all of a sudden we pass away one day? What does it mean to be a man? What does it mean to be a human being? And I felt that there had to be something more that we had to live for while we were on this world, and it's not just about paying taxes and dying one day.
0: Thank God.
1: So yeah, thank God. So that got me into thinking, and that's what made me come close to God again and try to, you know, read the Bible more often, learn the Word of God, and actually participate in church every week because I wanted to, not because my parents were forcing me to. And everything is by the grace of God. Nothing is, you know, nothing was because I wanted to do something. It was God literally bringing me back to the church and giving me an opportunity to partake of the blessing that was there. And I thank him for that.
0: Very nice. Yeah, that's interesting to hear you talk about how you felt like you were born Orthodox, but that, right, on one hand, right, you weren't born Orthodox, you were baptized, but then to hear how you almost had to... You had to claim the faith as your own at one point in time,
1: right.
0: And you almost had to. Maybe there was, of course, no necessity that you, not that what you described as falling away, but you know that you, like you said, indulging the pleasures of the world and trying to fill yourself up with all these other things.
1: Right.
0: But it almost sounds like you kind of had to experience that to some degree,
1: right.
0: So that you could revalue what you had.
1: And even looking back now, you know, like I said, I was born in India, then I came to the United States when I was fairly young. And one, like now looking back, I could see how God was preparing me for where I am today. So even, you know, I grew up with my mother tongue, which is called Malayalam, which is the main language in Kerala. And even though I came to the United States when I was 12, I, you know, still remember the language. I could still read and write and all that stuff. And it helps me in my ministry today. Mm-hmm. When I go to parishes that are majority of adults or older people who still speak the language and who enjoy speaking the language. So even when I give my homilies and stuff, you know, I'm able to include some Malayalam in there. Which will make the people happy also, you know.
0: Yeah.
1: So I could see how God has prepared me for who I am today. And even being growing up in India, I understand the culture of India and how the people of India think. And I understand the different religions that are practiced in India and stuff. So it gives me a greater opportunity today in my ministry to interact with people from you know, my mother country and from here in the United States, the second generation Christians, the young adults that we have growing up in our churches today because of my experience with both cultures at a fairly young age. So I thank God for that. You know,
0: yeah.
1: I mean, I never understood any of this until I looked back and saw how God was preparing me for something bigger. And
0: right.
1: It's absolutely by the grace of God, nothing else.
0: Interesting. It's always surprising to look back and see the way that unexpectedly God has prepared you to be exactly where you are.
1: Right. I mean, many times in your life, you feel like God is not there. You're there by yourself and, you know, things are going wrong in your life. But when you look back at it, you understand that God was maybe giving, you know, doing something. Like even when he takes people away from your life, you feel like, oh, I was so close to that person. Why did that happen? But then when you look back, you understand why that happened and the reason behind why God was doing that, because God was always preparing you for better. He wants you to grow. He wants you to become a better person and he wants you to grow closer to him, you know, and that's when you truly feel, start feeling that joy within you and you're able to rejoice in every moment of your life. And like I said, once again, thank God that these things happen in our life. You know, we don't see the meaning of it when it happens, but later on, when we truly struggle and get through it, and when we rely on God to get through it, we truly understand the meaning later on in our life why that happened.
0: Right. What was it like? You said you were 12 when you left India and came to the United States, so you're old enough to remember a lot about India then. What was it like growing up as a Christian in India? Like you said, a minority within the country. What were your experiences like with the rest of the culture, and how what was it like there?
1: Right. I mean, like I said, it was a blessing to grow up in Kerala because that's where majority of the Christians in India are.
0: Mm-hmm.
1: So we had a large population of Christians around us. But even when you went to school, you know, you would be going to class with the Hindus, the Muslims, all these different kids, and we didn't see difference in religion. Then, you know, we're all friends. I still have friends who are Hindus and Muslims who I still talk to over like Facebook and stuff back home.
0: Yeah.
1: So we didn't see any difference in that. We all grew up together, and there's this a big idea of ecumenism, you know, seeing everyone as one, you know, everyone is under one God and all that stuff. So even growing up, I didn't really have this huge sense of orthodoxy. I always considered myself a Christian, you know, worshiping Christ and knowing Christ. But the Orthodox Christian part is something that really, even though I was part of the Orthodox Church, it's something that really came into my life later on when I truly understood what the Orthodox faith was. But other than that, you know, growing up in India, growing up in Kerala always brings a smile to my face when I think about it, because it's fond memories that, you know, I will carry for the rest of my life. And I honestly do miss Kerala a lot. Yeah. I am one of the people that often likes to visit, go back and visit the home state, even though it's not, most of it has changed, has become very westernized today. It's not as I remember from back in the day. And if you follow the news today, you understand that India is actually becoming more and more patriotic in the sense that it's the government that's in power right now. It's trying to make it a Hindu country. So I feel like going forward, Christians would be facing persecutions. It's very unfortunate to say, but I feel like that's the way that things are going right now. And all we can do is pray for the Christians in India and for their future.
0: So in your experience, reflecting on your experience as a Orthodox Christian in India, like you said, when you go to school and that rightfully so, you have friends across the spectrum, whether Hindu or Muslim or Christian, kind of falling into the necessity there of, like you described, of thinking of the ecumenical idea that everybody's ultimately worshiping the same God, which maybe there's a seed of truth there, but that he's, you know, a different, that there are different gods. Mm-hmm. And how would you think, I'm thinking about my own daughter, you know, growing up in America, as things continue to kind of, everybody's truth is affirmed and everything like that. How do you safeguard against that, pluralistic idea that everything's really ultimately the same. Mm-hmm. Is there a way to do that? Or is it just that everybody has to come to a point where they take ownership of their own faith?
1: Yes, absolutely. I think everyone should take ownership of their faith and have a true understanding of who we are, what our faith is. And when we don't have that foundation of what our faith is, I think that people often fall away from the true faith and then get involved with everything else that's going on around them. You know, people will ask, oh, what's wrong to celebrate a Hindu festival? You know, I don't believe in it, but my friend is doing it, so why not? You know, I could just be a part of the joy and why not celebrate it? But if you truly understand what Christ wants from us, then, you know, if you understand, even going back to Bible, if you understand the history of the Israelites and the things that they went through because of worshiping different gods, you know, even when they thought there was nothing wrong in it, we see what God wants from us also, and we understand what God wants from us and how the responsibility of being a Christian is different from the rest of the world. I always consider that because I don't think that being a Christian is like everyone else. We have a higher responsibility to creation as a whole, and we are called to take care of the world as much as Adam was put in charge of the Garden of Eden. So we should truly have an understanding of what our faith was, even for our kids. You know, this is why it's so important to instill the faith into our kids at a young age, so they know why we do these things. You know, they know we go to church on Sundays and we participate in the sacrament of Holy Eucharist, the liturgy, but why we do these things. And to start off your kids with having a personal relationship to God from such a young age is very important, because knowing the rights and wrongs of this world is not an easy thing. We might think it's an easy thing, but it's not. You know, most of the times, especially in school, there's peer pressure and we get dragged into things that we shouldn't be involved in, even if it's minor things. Mm. And that can affect our salvation. You know, one thing I have been more considerate of in the past few years is that how everything I think of, how everything I speak, how everything I do accepts my soteriology, ultimately my salvation. And that's one thing I think we need to be considerate of. And as we were talking in Dr. Harry's class last week, saving your soul is very important, because when you save your soul, thousands around you will be saved as a result of that. So more than, you know, evangelism is important, preaching the word is very important, but ultimately we should try to live the gospel and try to save our souls so that people around could see us an example of Jesus Christ and be saved by that. And especially, you know, like you said, your daughter is growing up now, and I think it's very important to instill that faith into her, and not only just to teach them about the faith, but make them understand why we do these things, so they could also have a relationship with Jesus Christ as much as we have with him, or as we are growing in this relationship with Christ.
0: Right. It's a combination then of catechesis on the one hand, also having them in the church, receiving Christ himself in the Eucharist.
1: And I think St. Ticons is such a blessing in that sense, because everyone sees that participation in the liturgical life. Yeah. Whereas, you know, if you're in a local parish, you might not have an opportunity to go through every single service. But compared, you know, I mean, I consider being at St. Ticons the biggest blessing of my life until right now, because to see how everyone puts church before anything else in their life is absolutely amazing. Mm. And I say this in my local parish when I go back home, you know, you guys should come and visit St. Deacon's, because you see how much we're lacking as Christians. We call ourselves Christians, followers of Christ, but do we truly represent a follower of Christ in this world that's around us? We're often busy with everything we have to do in this world, with work, with school. You know, no matter how old you are, you're always busy with something. And I feel like that's the devil keeping you away from Christ, you know? And to come to St. Deacon's and be truly in the presence of something great where saints have walked, and to see this liturgical life being played out as it should, is such an amazing blessing. And I think for you guys, for your family, it's amazing to be here too. And you will see that formation taking place within your family, God willing, before you leave and graduate and leave here, you know?
0: Right, yeah. You're right with the monastery being here, that everything is shaped around the liturgy, that there's no aspect of life that's the center thing around which everything else
1: spins. I mean, I can guarantee you that there will be nobody in the monastery on Sunday saying that I have to take my kids to soccer practice or something, you know, compared to being a liturgy.
0: Very true.
1: So that's amazing to see that.
0: Right. Well, what got you here to St. Deacon's? What did that call to pursuing, you know, potentially the priesthood look like?
1: So as a Malankara Indian Orthodox Christian, in the United States, we have several options of going to seminary. One is going back to India and participating in one of the two seminaries that's there. Or the other option that is approved by the Synod is that either St. Deacon's or St. Vladimir's. So I always had my mind set on going to school here because I felt like I will be ministering to the youth that are growing up now in this country. And it's important for me to stay relevant with the culture that's in this country also. So if I went away to India for 4 years, and I felt like I was just going away from the United States and that culture and basically indulging more in the culture that's in India. So I felt like it would be better for my ministry if I went to school here. So I started looking at St. Deacon's and St. Vladimir's, and most of it was through their websites, you know, studying more about the program and what both had to offer. And from the get-go, I was attracted to St. Deacon's mainly because of the monastery, even before I knew about the services or even before I knew how everything was done here, because I had never visited here. I was attracted to St. Deacon's because of the monastery, and to be honest, because of how secluded St. Deacon's is from the outside world. Mm. I felt like that was needed in my case personally, because I thought that I understood that I required some spiritual discipline in my life. You know, I was a very spontaneous person, so I needed that discipline of prayer life and to have that in my life. So from the get-go, I was attracted to St. Deacon's, and it actually took a few years because I was doing my bachelor's at that time, and then I had to work for a few years because of financial difficulties with the family. So I worked a few years, and then when it got time to do the application, I went and visited my bishop. But my bishop actually wanted me to go to St. Vlad's. So that was against my will, or, you know, I was praying to come to St. Deacon's, but it seemed like I was going to end up at St. Vlad's. So I filled up the applications and everything, and then actually I got approved to St. Vlad's. And then for some reason, the bishop's mind changed, and he called and he said, "Melvin, if you want to apply to St. Deacon's, you could do that as well." And I took a visit. I filled out the application and I flew in and I visited Father Dennis, who was the CFO at that time. He was such a loving man. That was the first person I saw at St. Deacon's, and just the interaction with him gave me a sense of what life at St. Deacon's was about. All the love of Christ was manifested in that man, and the impression that he had on me, you know, it told me that this was the right place for me. Mm-hmm. This was the place that God wants me to be in. And like I said, my bishop changing his mind was a way of God just working and telling me, this is where you're supposed to be. You know, I'm opening this door for you, take it. So I just literally brought my application in, gave to Father Dennis, and he talked to Archbishop Michael. And after a week, you know, I got approval, and then talked to the registrar, Dr. Paul Wytuck, and went on from there.
0: Wow.
1: But yeah, I mean, once again, like I said, we talked about before how when you look back, you understand life. And this honestly was just another instance of that, where God was just like, I'm going to open this door for you, and you're going to just go through or not go through. That's your choice. But I believe I made the right choice in being at St. Deacon's, because this place has helped me to become a better Christian, better Orthodox Christian, and to be a better person in general, to seeing how loving how humble everyone is around here, even the monks, the teachers who have so much knowledge, but they deal with love, they deal with humility, and it's such a great blessing to be here to learn from them and to be inspired by them for the future. God willing, you know, my wish always is that when I leave St. Ticons, I could take at least a percentage of what happens here in my heart with me so that I could give it to the rest of the world and to have that feel of St. Ticons with me all the time.
0: Yeah, that's beautiful. Well, share with us what's something good that God is doing in your life at present here at St. Ticons.
1: He's making me a better Orthodox Christian.
0: Yeah,
1: I mean it's easy to say that, but our faith affects us in every aspect of our life. You know, it's truly precious to see that happening. Like I said, being at St. Ticons to see that liturgical life at work is amazing. You know, you think of church before anything else. And that's not the case in the world. Even as a pastor, I feel like even as a priest in the world, there's so many things that you will be thinking about. You know, if you have a family, your family would be a huge consideration, and your kids, all of that stuff, you know. So being at St. Ticons and seeing the liturgical life at work is amazing. And me, by God's mercy, that he has given me the right to be here, he has given me an opportunity to be formed into what he wants me to become, is an amazing opportunity and such a blessing. So thank God for that, for this time in my life.
0: Yes, thank God. Well, Melvin, thank you very much for coming and taking the time to talk with me. And thank you, listeners, for listening to The Spirit of St. Ticons.
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0: This is Becoming a Healing Presence with Dr. Albert Rossi. In order to become a healing presence for others, we must first be healed ourselves through an active relationship with the great healer, Jesus Christ. Dr. Rossi is the resident clinical psychologist at St. Vladimir's Seminary.
1: Today, if you don't mind, I'd like to make a very interesting podcast for me, which frankly is the reason I do these podcasts, so that my mouth can say things that my ears might hear and might be a little bit helpful, and perhaps a little bit to you. The title of today's podcast is Mercy on This Mess. Well, I'm currently sitting in my car in a storm outside at the ocean. In Rhode Island, I could throw a quarter from my car to the ocean, into the ocean where I am, rocks between me and the ocean, lighthouse on my right, and I would just say sheer beauty of the ocean itself. Just absolutely beautiful. There are no words. There really are no words for the ocean. But in my car right now, I feel snug, protected, warm enough, alone, wonderfully alone, and as silent as I can be. Mercy on this mess. What mess am I trying to deal with today? The mess of the world? No. Granted, there is much mess in the world. Granted, there's also great beauty in the world. But there's much mess of wars and atrocities and ugliness. Yeah. But that's not what I'd like to address between you and me. I'd like to address the mess that constitutes my mind. And right now I'd like to play a song of my wife singing. And when she sang, of course, it was a matter of focus and beauty and peace, which fits nicely because that's the other side of the antidote to mercy on this mess. So here's that song.

0: That song simply helps us a bit more comprehend what we're talking about. You know that I'm a member of a 12-step program, a recovering alcoholic. Often, I hear from recovering addicts with long-term sobriety, with a happy enough life, happy financially and interpersonally and soberly. And I hear them say, I am a mess. I'm a mess inside. And you know what? I've heard that, did hear it from Father Hopko back in the days when he could say such things. So what does all this mean? Well, I was to the Divine Liturgy this morning, and throughout the liturgy, beautiful as it was, wonderful homily, I told the priest afterwards, a young, good priest, that his sermon was really well-crafted, very well-crafted, and extremely insightful, and that I was going to use parts of his sermon for a podcast. And not this podcast. So, and I will in the future as life goes on. And that podcast I'm going to entitle, a very interesting question, what is life? But for now, mercy on this mess. During the Divine Liturgy, my mind was attentive as it could be to the actual singing and words and beauty and majesty of the Divine Liturgy. And most of the time, my mind was tempted to be corrupt and corrupting with very many low, vile, ugly thoughts, mostly judgmentalism about everything that I could see, hear, and remember. Just kept crossing my mind. What can I say about that? I can say it was a mess, okay? But I also knew then and know now that I am a forgiven sinner, that there was all temptation. I didn't want any of it. I didn't make any of it up. I didn't engage any of it as best I could. But it was a mess. And I had a little chat with a priest at the end of the Divine Liturgy. In fact, his wife invited me to dinner with her and him, the priest, and the family. Because of my schedule, I couldn't do that. But it was a lovely enough invitation. I'm glad for that. And I spoke with that a bit with him at, you know, after the Divine Liturgy. The between then and now, this is late afternoon, my mind has been a mess. And my mind has been prayerful as best it could, and generous and kind. And I have sent a couple of lovely emails strengthening people sitting now at the ocean with its vast peace, rhythm, calm, strength. And there's a fisherman in front of me whom I saw catch two fish. What were they? What do you call them? Gruppies. Earlier this afternoon. So for me, being at the ocean is very, very restorative and allows my mind short term to a periodic non-mess. So isn't that the way it is? That through the day there are times we would simply label our mind set generally as a mess, and there are times that's not the case at all. And I find for me, I can be more aware of the mess as a child of Adam and Eve when I'm alone, simply because I'm more attentive to my insides. Lord, have mercy on this mess, which is who is me on the surface, and at a deeper level, forgiven sinner, and a, for lack of a better word, container of you, a being who has you within. I live now, not I, but Christ lives within me. All this is just true. But I'm finding the more I'm really aware of what a mess I am and how vulnerable I can be to temptation and to giving into the temptation, being a crass sinner, the more I can appreciate the actual salvation Christ brought for me on the cross and continues to bring for me, to me, from heaven. I realize that this podcast is pretty choppy and at times doesn't make much sense. And I simply ask you who are listening to bear with me. But with that, I will stop and say, this is Dr. Albert Rossi for Ancient Faith Radio, asking myself and yourself to support Ancient Faith in its wonderful, wonderful work.
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0: 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We are Ancient Faith Ministries. Blinded by rage. We live in a world that commonly sees the passion of anger as a virtue that can be used to help right wrongs. But what do Scripture and the Fathers say about anger? 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Or does it instead blind us to His presence? Father Theodore Pulcini and Oswin Creighton join together to examine how anger affects our journey towards theosis. 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

Welcome to Everyday Orthodox. I'm Elisa Bielatich-Davis, and we get together here on Sunday nights to meet Everyday Orthodox Christians. You know, I think it's really important that we get to know the members of the body of Christ, and that we do it through conversation, I think, is just the most natural and best way. Here in the United States, we're divided up, right? We worship in different jurisdictions, and we're spread out across regions, and sometimes we're on different calendars, so not right now. Sometimes we're worshiping in different languages, right? We don't always know each other. Now, I have found that, you know, standing on the soccer on the sidelines of a soccer game like 10 years ago, one of my daughters was playing and start talking to this lady, and I look at her cross and I'm like, are you Orthodox? And she was, but I was at the Greek church and she was at the Antiochian church. And here we had kids who were hanging out together and we had no idea. So I think it's a really beautiful thing if we can all get to know each other and build some real unity in the church. So welcome to our sort of our virtual coffee hour, in a sense, right? Because if you ever go to coffee hour and you just sit down next to someone and start asking them questions, I guarantee you will learn something you never knew. You will find out that they've done fascinating things. It's pretty cool. So that's what we're going to do today. We're going to do it again tonight with our new guest this evening, and I think it's going to be great. So tonight we have Mike engineering the program, and also Simon. Simon's on video, Mike's on audio, and they are both in the Chesterton Studios in Indiana. And I'm your host, Elisa Bielatich-Davis. We are on ancientfaith.com. We're on the AFR app, on AFM's Facebook Live, and we stream live on YouTube.

0: He actually has, he's gone through a lot of difficulties in life. He was an alcoholic. He was an occultist. He was in really a very dark place. And so we're going to talk a little bit about that and about how he came out of that and the ways in which Orthodoxy, in which Christianity, the Holy Theotokos, were involved in bringing him out of those dark places and into the light. And so, you know, it's a wonderful thing that he's been able to find the church and to sort of have a whole different experience of things now. So Daniel's a writer. He also, he's on YouTube. In fact, not just right now, but in general, he's on YouTube. And so you can see him there on his podcast or his, what's it called, a vlog? Is it a vlog anymore? I don't know. What do we call it when we have a YouTube? Daniel, what is it called?
1: Oh, yeah. I guess it would be a podcast or a vlog type thing. I have conversations with people and I just kind of do a lot of reading of theologians and prayer.
0: Nice.
1: I like to pray a lot. Yeah.
0: Oh, beautiful. Okay. Well, then, so that's what you can expect if you find him on YouTube. All right, Daniel, welcome to the program.
1: Hi. Thank you for having me.
0: Of course, I'm excited to have you. It's really nice to get to know you and get to hear your story a little bit more in detail. So, so tell me, where does your story start? I always like to begin at the beginning. You know, like, where were you born? Where'd you grow up?
1: Okay. So I was born in Harrisburg, and I was raised a Methodist. And I was baptized that way when I was about 6 months old.
0: Okay.
1: And growing up, I had a lot of spiritual experiences. I was very like kind of sensitive to the spiritual world. And that actually kind of scared me a little bit. So I ended up deciding when I was like around 14, 15 years old that I wanted to be an atheist. I didn't want anything to do with God because I thought it was like making me crazy. So I kind of tried to convince myself that God didn't exist. And then when I guess it was about halfway through when I was 15 years old, I got a dream and I wrote it down in 3 months and I wrote a novel. And that didn't come from me because I didn't really read novels and I didn't really write and I wasn't really seen as a good student either. So like I had this new gift all of a sudden and I couldn't deny that God existed. And I just, because of tapping into creativity, I kind of could feel God all around me. And so I decided to get back into my religion, which is Christianity. But I had people like teachers that were interested in me at that point because I published a novel. And they were telling me, how do you know it's the Christian faith that is the one with God, you know? And my English teacher gave me a book and I refused to read anything that wasn't Christian. So he kind of tricked me a little bit by giving me a Thich Nhat Hanh book that said Buddhism and Christianity. And that was like the sort of like gateway drug to wanting to know about every religion. And unfortunately for me, Methodism, like that denomination, just didn't have a lot to sink your teeth into. I had no idea the treasury of the Christian faith and how deep it goes. I had a very superficial experience with the church, and I felt like a lot of the people in the church, you know, weren't very fervent. And so, like, I wanted to know more and more about these other religions. And when I was in college, that's what I decided to do is take a lot of courses in different religions and philosophies. And I ended up dating a woman that was a witch, and that kind of put me onto a dark path where like I found this world that like, you know, could use some of these gifts like creativity and my intellectual mind. And it didn't help me at all. It filled me with pride and death. And for about 10 years, I was an occultist.
0: Wow. Well, here, let's slow down a little bit. Let's talk about
1: that
0: experience. Well, I mean, as a young man, right, you start out first reading about Buddhism, sort of accidentally, meaning to read about Christianity as much as it, right? But you mentioned, you know, that your experience in Christianity had been sort of shallow. And so, like, I guess I want to ask, did other faiths seem like so much more spiritual and interesting?

0: and fascinating, because that I feel like for a lot of young people, that's one of the things, is that we have such a watered down form of Christianity, especially, you know, they in a lot of churches in the United States, they might not even be in the regular sermon, right? Like they might be in some youth group thing that's just sort of, you know, cheerful about Jesus, and they yearn for something more complicated and deeper and more spiritual. And so then they find it in other places. Like, is that, do you feel like that was part of the problem?
1: Absolutely. I was involved in my church when I was a Methodist. And, you know, I watched the progression where it started out as being in a, what they called the sanctuary area, until eventually they brought the services to the basement and they called it Prism. And in that area, they decided the new thing to do is to sing rock music together. You know, like, our God is an awesome God. I was the guy who put out the projector for the lyrics, and I was like the computer guy. And, you know, I ended up selling my first two books at Creation Northeast, the largest Christian music festival in the world. And what I saw there was like a very sort of shallow Christianity. And I was just like, you know, I wasn't... There was, like you said, watered down and not a whole lot to sink your teeth into. And it felt very surface level. Yeah.
0: Yeah. Well, and I don't think that that means that all Christians, you know, who are not Orthodox are just shallow, right? But it does mean that there's a way that, like, some of the things that in the West we've walked away from that are in the faith, they're really beautiful. And, you know, they call to us. And, you know, we've kind of just wandered off from that. And so especially for those who really yearn for it, it can get very frustrating, you know. And not to say that you couldn't just be kind of a cheerful, shallow, surface level Orthodox Christian, right? But if you're someone who wants to dig in, there's no end, right? Like you just keep going and going.
1: Not enough it's time awesome. In your life to read all of it. Yeah.
0: It's cool. It keeps you from pride, right? Because there's just so much more always. But, well, that's interesting. Okay, so as you're looking at all these different faiths, were you finding God in them? Like, were you trying to, or were you just learning about them? Like, were you trying to practice different things?
1: I was trying to figure out who God was, but on my own. You know, I was like, there's got to be some truth to God. And, you know, I wanted to find out what everyone thought about God. And then sort of, that's when, you know, especially of dating that witch, really brought me to that point of wanting to just kind of do it on my own. Like the ultimate pride of just like, yeah, I can figure this out. You know, like right. People have been,
0: I'm spiritual. I've always been spiritual. I can do
1: that. Yeah. How hard can it be to figure out who God is? Yeah.
0: Well, I mean, and it is such an, it's sort of a, like the problem that Christians in our culture, I think, have is that it's actually your job to figure out who God is in some senses, right? Like you're responsible for determining which theology is correct. And there are a lot of competing options and it's your job to know which one's the right one. And that's maybe a crazy thing to just take young people and say, well, you got to figure it out which one's right. Are you predestined or not? What is God? But you are even bigger than that, right? Like you've blown it completely wide open to all faiths. At what point did you meet the woman who was a witch?
1: That was when I was in college. Yeah.
0: Okay.
1: And yeah, I mean, that was a bad experience, I would say. And at the end of it, I found myself wanting to purify myself because I made a very bad mistake. I agreed to be partially demonically possessed because that's what she said you do. And she was like, if you want to learn how I'm doing the things I'm doing, this is what you got to try. And I was dumb and curious enough to try that. So instead of going to like a priest or going to the church, I wanted to figure out how to do it on my own. And there was people out there who said they could teach how to do that. So I was like searching for, you know, who actually knew how to do these things.
0: Like purification rituals of some kind? Like you're looking for, were you looking specifically for a Christian ritual or was it just anything purifying?
1: No, I mean, so they claim to be Christian. They're Rosicrucians. So like they're basically Gnostics. They don't actually, they're not true Christians, but they say that they are, but they're not. They're more like, you know, exactly what Satan would want them to be. I mean, it's not like they worship Satan, because I don't think he even wants to be worshipped, but he makes a fool out of us.
0: Yeah. So tell me a little bit more about your experience, like, with witchcraft, because I think, you know, for some people, that's so foreign, and they don't think they've ever met anyone who's been involved, although you think you haven't met anyone, but probably you have, frankly. But, you know, I have a few friends in my parish who are, you know, beautiful, wonderful Orthodox Christians, very involved in the parish. But historically, like, they had years where they were witches or involved in some way with Wicca or something like that. How does it happen? Is it like she's just telling you, like, oh yeah, give yourself over to Satan, it'll be great? Like, or is she not calling it that? Or is, you know, what's going
1: on?
0: What does it all seem like?
1: So, like, from her perspective, she was a champion of the gods kind of deal. But it became very clear who these gods were, that they were definitely demons and they weren't gods. I mean, what was your other question? I'm sorry.
0: I think just sort of like, what are the trappings of it, right? Like, how do they talk about it? I mean, because you, having been inside it, you've walked away clearly, like, you know what this was. But that's not that's not necessarily what they're thinking it is.
1: No one wants to walk into a trap. It's you know, the claims of freedom and agency, you know, like, you can have power and you could be free of this cycle. And, you know, it's very Gnostic. It's like a very dualistic, like, you're stuck in a meat suit and you need to get out of it. You know, like, your spirit is good, but your body isn't, you know, like, this material world's evil. It's made by the, you know, they have, like, terms like the demiurge and things like that.
0: Yeah. Oh, wow. It is very Gnostic. That's interesting. I didn't realize sort of the anti-material, I guess, angle of it. That's interesting. Okay. So as you're going through this, yeah, I know at some point you developed, you know, a problem with alcohol, and like, was that sort of going along the whole time, though? Was that something maybe increasingly happening, or does that really happen at a specific moment?
1: I first started drinking when I was like in high school, but it really got bad in college, and everybody was drinking in college. And then when I got out of college, I had a pretty stressful job. But I also became an occultist. I don't know exactly what all factors went into it. I think there's probably a combination of things that happened there. But I was certainly yearning for something. I didn't know what, and it, you know, didn't matter how much I would get drunk, I'd always want more. You know, I'd just keep drinking and drinking and black out. And I became 300 pounds. I was very overweight too. And you know, I knew that it was going to kill me eventually, and I kept trying to quit on my own. I tried to use the occult world, you know, I tried to use like the things that are supposed to help you, and nothing would.
0: Right. Where's like the freedom? Where's the power?
1: Right. Yeah. The only thing that it seems like you can never help yourself. You can only hurt people. That's like the only thing that's effective.
0: Wow. That's profound, isn't it? That is really a profound thought. So one thing that we didn't like visit, and I actually want to go back to this too, as we're talking here. So you were talking about when you were a little kid, you kind of had this awareness of spirituality in some way. Tell me a little bit about that. I've known some little kids like that. And, you know, it's an interesting thing, right? It's almost like an inborn, like kind of sixth sense, sort of a, just an awareness maybe. What was it for you? Like, how did it express itself?
1: Well, there was some things that would happen that were kind of like unexplainable, like with just like, sometimes it'd be like objects in the room would sometimes move when I would get like very upset. And I talked to my mom about it, and, who's reposed of blessed memory, but she told me to give it to God. And, I wasn't really sure exactly what that meant at that age. But what really became difficult was that I saw a lot of demons, and I kept seeing these things, and, you know, I was scared. I was scared of what I was seeing, you know, and like it, going to the Methodist church about it, they're like, well, you need to stop watching Pokemon. You know, that's the issue. It's like, you're watching this Pokemon show, and it's like, yeah, maybe, I don't know.
0: I mean, but weirdly enough though, all these other kids are watching Pokemon too, and they have not noticed any demons at all. So it seems like maybe there's something else. What do you think it was? Why do you think, like, I mean, it's, Because I've known kids who were like, you drive past a cemetery and they feel like they've spoken to a ghost or something like that. But, you know, demons is a really, it's just an, it's an extremely negative experience to be having again and again as a kid. Why do you think that was going on?
1: I kind of wanted to prove it. You know, I remember at one point I wanted to prove it by, I saw it on top of the a grandfather's clock, or I guess that's what they're called, right?
0: Yeah.
1: Well, that's what we called it, the grandfather's clock. But it was it was made, I guess, maybe by my grandfather. Maybe that's why we called it that.
0: So it's really your grandfather's clock. But no, it's a grandfather clock. That's
1: okay. Good, good. All right.
0: They're always made by grandfathers. Like, people without children and grandchildren are not allowed to build those, I guess, because they are always called that. But
1: I tried to climb it. I tried to climb it to get to this thing on top that I could, you know, prove it, because I was just a kid. And what ended up happening is, you know, it fell on me. And there was glass everywhere. My mom thought I was squished. You know, she was so terrified. And there was not a scratch on me. Like, nothing hurt me at all. And she thought that was a miracle. It really took a long time until I saw anything that was actually good. That took until my sister's car accident, where I saw, I think it was an angel or maybe a saint. It looked like a relative of mine, but he told me that everything was going to be okay, but there was going to be a tragedy in the family. And that happened right before my sister got into a terrible car accident where she, you know, very, very nearly missed dying. You know, she was, you know, so much of her face was cut away from the glass, and it was a really bad accident. And that was like a day that I couldn't go to school because I was just so nauseous. So, like, I kept having these experiences. I knew, like, there was something to this. I just didn't know who God was. I just knew the supernatural world existed. And I wanted to know, like, how could I be in control of this somehow? So it wasn't just affecting me all the time, you know, that I could be kind of steering the wheel a little bit. And I think that's really chiefly why I got into it, you know, besides some, you know, catalysts.
0: Yeah. So, I mean, but you did have this really positive, that's really an interesting experience to have this kind of warning, like something terrible, it's going to be terrible, but it's going to be okay. You know, thank God for that. I mean, who knows, with all of your experiences that you'd already had, how much you would have despaired otherwise. But, do you think it was a miracle when you were saved when the clock fell?
1: I was so young that I don't know.
0: Yeah.
1: I know there's been so many other miracles in my life that I can accredit. You know, that was when I was so young. I remember it falling on me. And I remember, you know, like, my mom being very afraid and her being very surprised that none of the glass cut me or anything, you know.
0: There you go. Well, I mean, yeah, I think sometimes too, like, kids are like, oh, no, it just worked out. Parents are a little more cognizant of what could have happened, right? But, okay, so the other thing I want to ask you before we move on past college is you wrote a book. You wrote a novel when you were young, when you were 15, right? What was it about? You said it was about a dream that you had? Or was it given to you in a dream?
1: Pretty much, yeah. So I was given a dream, and I kind of just was able, it just flew out, flowed out of me. I would come home from school, and that was like the first thing I would do is I would just start typing away. And it just, I didn't have that ability before. What it was about, it's called OMA, One Man Army, OMA, One Man Army. It was about it's a sci-fi story about these kids. And it's really a lot like Halo in a lot of ways, you know, like, looking back on it, I was very inspired by that, I think. But they have like these armored suits, and they're in this war in the future. But the thing that's like, you know, kind of was given to me in the dream is that a tank fires a bullet at the main character, and there's a Bible in his suit that he was given. And that stops the bullet going through. I mean, I know it's kind of cheesy, but that is like what it was all about. And it was like about faith kind of like involved in this future world, you know, where like most people have kind of given up on it. But there's some people who still do believe in it. They still believe in the Christian God.
0: That's neat. That's cool. But I mean, especially at that age, to be able to write something beginning to end, it's just, you know, as you know, you got to keep going and keep going and keep going. It's hard to have like the endurance to get to the end.
1: Oh, yeah. Anybody can come up with a book idea. It actually takes, the real work is writing it down, right? Like, as writers, are you a writer as well?
0: Yes. Yeah.
1: Yeah. So you know exactly. Yeah. That's where the work comes in, is actually writing it down, not having the idea, you know?
0: Yeah. Well, and like writing it down slowly, like bit by bit by bit. And so, because people want to just be like, okay, this and this and this. And it's like, okay, well, that's four sentences. That is not four chapters. So you got to start over. But yeah. Yeah, no, that's cool. Okay. So at that point, did you feel like maybe I should be a writer? Or were you just really convinced, like, this didn't come from me? There may not ever be another book.
1: I was positive at that point. This was a gift given to me by God, and I would be writing for the rest of my life.
0: Oh, wow.
1: I'm not going to stop ever writing.
0: So when you went to college, what did you study?
1: First, it was journalism, and then I switched my major to professional writing.
0: Ah, nice. Is that like technical writing? What's professional writing?
1: It's like a sort of umbrella type of degree. Like it can be applied to a lot of different things. I mean, I never been employed by a company specifically for being a writer. I've always used the skills in my employment, and I've been a freelancer. But like, you know, it's hard to get a job just like as a writer, you know,
0: right.
1: But, you know, it works for other things, like a lot of stuff, like teaching and stuff like that. It's really helpful.
0: Absolutely. Well, and really anything, right? Because there's all kinds of, you might be writing press releases, or you could be writing instructions, you could be writing internal documents or customer facing documents, but you kind of have to be also knowledgeable in the subject you're writing about. So it's like the writing is there, but there's always some other thing that's there as well. But okay, well, cool. So as you came out of college, did you get a job right away? What'd you do as you finished?
1: First thing I did was I freelanced, and I did that for about a year to 2 years, because I thought I was going to get a job right out of college, but that wasn't happening. That was during the economic recession. So like, that was just bad timing to be a graduate. So eventually a friend of mine told me about, his job, and he's just like, you know, you're saying that you might want to have a stable job. Like, do you want to try this out? And I was like, well, what is it? You know? And he told me it was human services. It was working with people with intellectual developmental disabilities and autism spectrum disorder. And I'm like, I never studied for that, but I'll try it. Why not? And I did. And I did that for about, almost about a decade, you know? So these things kind of line up a little bit, but yeah, it was really fulfilling work, but it was challenging at times. It can definitely have an emotional toll, because over the course of that many years working with folks, you will see things, you know, like things like abuse, and you know, you go to the correct people like CPS, and they don't do anything about it, and you end up seeing bad things happening, like the staff that was so there for that individual, they now leave. The parents not in trouble for doing what they did. And now the next company comes in and they'll probably know better than to say anything.
0: Ouch. Yeah. I can see where that becomes a stress that leads you to be drinking after work to kind of relieve that frustration, to escape it a little bit. And then that builds and builds and becomes something else entirely. It becomes an animal with its own life, right? But,
1: addictions. What happens with alcoholism, is eventually you have to drink or else you hurt, you know, and you get to this really bad point where like you'll die if you don't drink. And that's what happened to me. That's, you know, a good segue into like what ended up happening with how I came to Orthodoxy is if you quit too quickly, you'll die.
0: Actually, pause, because we have to take a break and I do not want to stop you once you start this story. So let's hold off because that's a good introduction. That's a good teaser right there. So you're listening to Everyday Orthodox. We'll be right back with Daniel Newman.

Each year after Pascha, the Orthodox Church celebrates the holy myrrh bearers, who cared for Jesus' body after he was crucified. But myrrh bearing has a broader definition. It can serve as a metaphor for the practical, incarnate love to which Christ calls his followers. In The Art of Myrrh Bearing, author Elisa Bielatich Davis explores the lives of grace-filled, myrrh-bearing saints in Scripture and throughout the life of the Church, offering questions for reflection in each chapter. By following the lead of compassionate saints, such as Joseph of Arimathea and Olga of Alaska, we can learn to embrace a simple and profound way of life in ever-deepening communion with Christ and with others. 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

0: I'm Elisa Bielicich-Davis, and we're here tonight with Daniel Newman. Welcome back. Okay, so we were talking about how, and it really is true, right? I mean, with alcoholism, one can get to a point where it's literally, like, possibly fatal, where it's actually a life and death problem. You were so young to have already reached that point. Is that because of the intensity of drinking?
1: It's probably a combination of two things. So one, I drank like a fifth a day, you know, sometimes more, you know, so I definitely drink a lot. But I also found out because of my dad that I have a genetic thing that my liver is predisposed to just like breaking. He never was a drinker and his liver is failing and he needs a liver transplant.
0: Lord have mercy.
1: So yeah, I think I already had the genes that my liver was not meant for this kind of thing, which is odd because I did my 23andMe and I got the genes for alcoholism, but I just don't have the good genes for the liver, you know?
0: Doesn't seem fair, does it?
1: No, funny maybe it's for the best. I don't know. It all seems to work out.
0: Yeah. Well, I mean, maybe it's better because it brought you to the brink faster, right? Because, you know, had you had a normal liver, you might have made it till you were 65 before you started seeing the signs of liver damage, but you certainly would have been damaging yourself the whole time. But so were you like hospitalized? What ended up happening with the alcoholism? Well, I guess actually, yeah. Were you hospitalized from the liver problems, or did you try to stop drinking? What happened?
1: So, my friend told me about the inexhaustible cup icon. He's an Orthodox. Yeah. And I got that from Amazon. I have it, you know, in my room. I'm like looking at it right now. But I also
0: you have to tell everybody what that is because it is
1: my pen here.
0: The most. Oh, see, there you go. It's a beautiful icon.
1: Do you want me to grab the one that actually
0: saved
1: my life?
0: Yeah, do it. Okay. Do it. Okay. While Daniel's grabbing the icon, it's a beautiful icon of the Theotokos, and she's holding the inexhaustible cup. And this is an icon where people often, there it is. If you're on YouTube, you can see it right now. If not, you're going to have to Google it later. But it's called the inexhaustible cup. And really, like if you know someone who's an alcoholic or if you struggle with alcohol, very often it's this icon before which we'll say prayers. And I actually have personal experience. I knew someone who was an alcoholic and her daughter and I were like, okay, we're going to get inexhaustible cup icons and we're just going to pray for her every day. And we did. And, you know, she found the strength to stop drinking. And, you know, still a whole bunch of other problems, but that problem was solved. And, you know, thank God. But it's interesting, right? Like certain icons can give us strength. And that idea of that cup, right? Like the living water coming in to replace, you know, maybe that's what we're looking for, I guess, when we're drinking so much is we're looking for the life-giving water, right? Maybe that's... So your friend tells you about this.
1: Yeah.
0: Sorry. Go ahead. What were you just going to say?
1: Oh, I was going to say it's interesting. Aqua vitae is the Latin for liquor, and that means water of life. But really, Christ is the water of life. He is the living water. So, like, it's just an interesting thing. But
0: it is. It's funny.
1: Yeah.
0: Well,
1: so
0: awful
1: he told me
0: and
1: about
0: funny at
1: this.
0: The same time.
1: Yeah. Yeah. Right. It's one of those. So he tells me about the icon, and so I get it. But first thing I need to learn how to do is like, how am I supposed to pray? Because I didn't really know how to anymore at that point. I was so used to being an occultist, and everything with occultism is intellectual. So I had to learn how to pray with my heart. And I was afraid to ask Jesus anything directly because I was telling lies about him as an occultist. You know, I was kind of a teacher where I was saying, you know, I basically one of the lies. One of the horrible lies that the Rosicrucians say is that Jesus was a magician. And I was afraid to ask him for anything. So I asked his mother to pray to him for me. And I learned how to pray that with the heart. And I did the Trisagion in front of that icon every day for a month. And every time I would drink, I would do it in front of her, begging her that this would be the last drink and that I wouldn't die an alcoholic. And I, you know, typically with tears. So when eventually November 20th comes around, November 21st is when I went into the hospital, I am streaming at the time because I used to stream. It was a show where I used to drink and I talked to people and I was, you know, just an entertainer. And I was doing one of these streams and I could tell that like something is wrong right now. And I even said it on my stream, which is like no longer available, but I still own it. I can still show it to people if they needed to, but it's, I was like, I'm dying, you know, like I'm going to die. But I hope you all have a good Saturday. And, you know, I kind of like signed off at that point. And then for about 24 hours, I was alone in my room because I kind of like fell into like, I guess kind of like a not like a coma, but I don't know, like, basically I didn't realize it, but I was bleeding out of, my varicose veins and my throat and my stomach. So I was consuming my own blood and I was drowning in it. And that's what was wrong.
0: And this is from the liver damage. It caused that.
1: Yeah. Yeah. And also my blood pressure skyrocketed because I was drinking very little and I was probably drinking too little too fast. I didn't detox correctly. And, eventually my dad, found a key that I told him about to my room and he called the 911 and the paramedics came. So they came and they thought that I was dead. And, you know, I came to, which is great. But from my perspective, I went through something very different. I believe what I remember anyway is that I had a chance to submit to Christ. But there were other voices around me that told me that it would be a trap, that if I were to go to heaven, that is just what they call an egregor. And it's just like a psychic prison and your soul will be trapped there forever. And if God really loved me, I could always change my mind later anyway. And what I should do is explore the cosmos, like an ascended master. You know, this is what they call themselves. Like that's their version of saints, is ascended masters. They're like, oh, you can explore the cosmos. And I hesitated. I didn't submit. And I was pushed out of God's countenance. And I went to an extremely dark place. And it wasn't just dark, like because there's no light, but because there was no like reason there. It was like a place of like no logic and a lot of just misery and pain and loneliness. It's really hard to describe. It's kind of like one of these like ineffable things that like as a writer, it's kind of a challenge, but I also rely on the Holy Spirit to help me with these thoughts. But the most important thing is what happened at the very end. And I remember, I was like, I thought I was having a conversation with somebody and the Theotokos appeared. She came as this bright, blinding light. And who I thought I was talking to, he, now that I could see him in the light, he looked like a demon. I mean, he had like corrupt flesh, just like rotting flesh coming off him. And the light itself seemed to have like this pressure on him that was like pushing him away like a wind, even though it was just light, but it was the most brilliant light. It filled up the whole place. And, I didn't really have a body there, but it seemed like I kind of did at some points. So like, I don't know how to explain it, but like, I kind of prostrated to her and she said, worship my son and go to the church. And, then she lifted me out of there. So she gave me these two directions. And that's why I decided to become an Orthodox.
0: Fair. I think that was the wow. That's a profound experience. And it's you know, and meanwhile your just body's just kind of laying there on the floor and terrifying everybody and making them think that you've passed and you're having this experience. But I love how you describe the light. The idea that, you know, that the light almost has like substance to it and it can push away these evil creatures. That's really beautiful and makes a lot of sense. It's interesting to me how easy it was, in a sense, for you to accept this icon and be, you know, talking to the Theotokos and asking her to help you stop drinking for so long before you had that experience. You were raised Methodist. Like, I don't know, almost every convert who comes in, unless they've come in from a, you know, from Catholicism, it's really hard to wrap our heads around talking to Mary, right? Like, you kind of get raised with this idea that you're not supposed to do that. It's a distraction. It's a trap. But what do you think it was that made it so easy for you? Was it that you were at rock bottom and it was just like, here's a thing to hold on to? Or do you think it is also because you had taken so many travels away from Christianity that whatever prejudices you started out with were just wiped out at that point?
1: I think there's probably a little bit of both, but certainly the latter more so. Like, I think because I walked away from Christianity, it was really easy for me to kind of like give it a fresh look and a reset. Mm-hmm. And especially given the position I was in, it's like, if I'm too afraid to ask Jesus and I'm too afraid to ask God, like, I'm really glad that there's at least some people who believe it's appropriate to ask for intercession, you know, that maybe she could pray for me, you know? And yeah. I think also the desperation too, you know, that I tried everything else and I was willing to try this.
0: And what a beautiful idea, right? Like that you didn't feel worthy to ask forgiveness, but you could ask her to ask forgiveness because she was worthy and she was, you know, functional in a way that you weren't. That's really neat. Actually, it's very beautiful. But okay, so you have this experience, right? And it's like, I mean, it's when you were saying it's hard to describe, it made me think of the book of Jonah. You know, like Jonah in the belly of the whale. If you read it closely, he's like, and the mountains and the forest. And you're like, wait a minute, why are there mountains and forests in the belly of a whale, right? And it's because, you know, it's Hades or it's something, whatever it is, right? It sort of stands in for Hades in some way. But it's this depth that he goes into and this darkness. And, you know, as you're processing it now since then, is that what it feels like? Does it feel like you went into something like Hades and you know, or that like you backed away from God and allowed yourself to be pulled into this darkness that was sort of chaotic? And then the Theotokos, though, was able to come into it.
1: Oh, I absolutely believe it was Hades. I mean, yeah. You know, hell, Hades, whatever you want to call it. It was the place where, like, there was no grace, you know. And there was different scapes that sort of, like, I recall, like, because there was a lot there. I don't know how long I was in there. And I don't know if it's a physical place or if it's a place in my own soul. You know, which is also pretty terrifying to think that's how dark my soul was, is that that's what it looked like on the inside. But whatever it was, it was pretty terrible. And there was something that was interesting, is that there was a light, because I said there was no light, but there actually was a light in the distance that, like, other occupants of this place, it was a very, like, lonely place most of the time. And most of the time, if there were others, you didn't want to be around them. But, like, there was almost like rumors that this light is getting closer, and it's something that they all feared. Like, everybody knew it was going to be a bad thing and it was imminent. That light is getting closer, and people would look out like centuries at the furthest edge and like stare at it and measure how close it's getting and how fast.
0: Did you recognize that as the second coming at the time? Like, were you thinking that that's what that was?
1: No,
0: you weren't thinking a lot, right? You were like,
1: no, I was pretty scared. And that's the other thing, is like, you know, people like have asked me, and, you know, I haven't shared this with that many people, but some have asked, like, were you repenting? And I was like, no, I wasn't repenting. I couldn't think, like, yeah. Everything was just chaos down there. You know, it was mostly running. And when there was time not to flee, you were searching for things like trinkets of meaning, but there's no meaning there. There's nothing for us. So there's nothing to like take back or anything. It's, but people, you know, I, you know, searched, but there was nothing really to get.
0: Mm-hmm.
1: So it's just like endless searching and fleeing. Yeah.
0: Yeah. Well, that sounds like hell for sure. But so the Theotokos came into it, though. And she just entered it, which is beautiful, right? That we talk about how Christ went to Hades and that he's forever going to Hades for us, right? Like that moment is the fullness of time. He's always going to Hades. He's always coming down for us. But it's not just him. It's his mother too, that she would come down, that she would come in for you. Is very beautiful because you had invited her in a way that maybe you hadn't invited Christ yet, right? That you were maybe afraid to do. So I'm curious because I know in my life, there have been times when I've seen miracles and I've interviewed people who've experienced miraculous healings or different things. And one of the things we often talk about is, what do you do with that? Right? Like, okay, so you stop drinking and you get, I assume though that you had some pretty serious health problems to grapple with, right? It wasn't just like, I'll stop.
1: They told me I was going to die without a liver transplant. I shouldn't even be alive right now. I mean, medically speaking, they said your liver cannot, I forget the term that he used, and it's not even a big word. It's like physiological.
0: Like regenerate?
1: Like, it's just like impossible that this liver can heal. And, yeah. He's like, you need a transplant or you're going to die in 6 months. And, it's been almost 3 years. In November, it'll be 3 years, and I've gotten so much.
0: You're still here. Yeah.
1: Oh yeah.
0: Thank
1: I
0: God.
1: Mean, I'm 100 pounds less, having the only thing that I drink is blessed wine. I take the Eucharist, but that's not really technically alcohol in my opinion. That's the blood of Christ, but there's also blessed wine and I've had that. And that does not cause me to have any kind of cravings for alcohol either. So I do believe that the Theotokos has completely healed me. Like more than just like my body, but like my soul and my mind, I think even too.
0: When we say the prayers for healing, we pray, prayers during illness and things like that. We always ask for healing of soul and body. And it's always soul first, right? Because that's the really important healing. And I think it's rare that anyone gets the healing of body without the healing of soul, if it's truly a miracle, if it's truly from Christ. But
1: it does seem like one follows the other, doesn't it? It seems like everything starts with like the soul and the spiritual world. Even sin comes from the spiritual world. It comes from above, It's amazing. Yeah.
0: It is amazing. And it's very beautiful. But it's I think one thing to point out to the audience is with liver transplants, like when my daughter had a liver transplant as an infant, some things like kidneys, if you need a kidney, you can go on dialysis for a while. Liver transplants aren't like that, right? Like if your liver goes bad, you're just out of luck and your body really doesn't, like it just causes all the other organs to start failing. Like there's not a way to postpone that. Part of this experience for you also sort of grappling with that fear and that realization or did you kind of know that you were going to be healed? Like, how'd you take that news about your liver?
1: Oh, I'm glad you mentioned that because that was something that was a fear that I had that I wasn't going to make it to actually being illumined. I thought the process would take too long. It was just like, I don't know if I have a whole liturgical year. Can I take communion now? And it's just like, nope, sorry. But if you die, you'll get a funeral. But thing that helped me was number one, what you said before is like, that's sort of assurance that like, if God got me this far, he has a plan for me. Like that would be cruel, not to let me go,
0: Heaven. Like it's not really cruel, right?
1: I feel like once I learned that there truly was the body and blood of Christ, like that was real, that existed somewhere. I knew I needed to have that. I did have trust, but it's the kind of trust that shakes. It's the kind of trust that sometimes I would cry, at night. I'd be like, I'm not going to make it too. Cause I was going through medical stuff. Like my blood pressure was so low that I would pass out. It happened to me one time at church. And I had to take pills for it for a while. Now I don't have to take those anymore. But, it wasn't like I'm healed. Yeah. It was a process for sure.
0: Yeah. Now, the liver is complex and the proteins that it creates are very necessary to human life. And when you're depleted, even with my daughter's transplant, she was very, very sick. She was really on the verge of dying. And so when she got her transplant, I mean, it was years before her body was normal. Like, there's just all kinds of repair and reworking that has to happen. It's complex for sure. And so it's sort of especially, you know, beautiful. You're especially grateful for recovery from that, because it's not like, I don't know, I imagine that with some of the other organs, like maybe with a kidney or with a lung, like maybe they just start working. I don't know. But boy, the liver, it starts working, but it's got a lot of work to do, right? Like, there's a lot to be done. But thank God for that. So how do you deal with the feeling that you've received this great gift? How do you ever do enough with it? Right? Like, how do you have days where you forget about it and then you feel like a jerk because you forgot about your great miracle? Right? Like, you know, can you be always conscious of it? Can you ever sort of repay it? You know what I'm saying? Like, is there kind of a problem for that? Is it too big a gift?
1: Well, that's the beauty of icons. They're there to remind us, right? And that's the most important thing in Christianity, is that we have to remind ourselves, because God's not going to give this to us every single moment. It's up to us to keep this fire alive. And, you know, I of course, try. I don't think I've messed up, but like every day I say, you know, thank you for giving me a second chance. And I kiss that icon. And as for, can I ever do enough with it? I trust that God has something planned for me. And I've been taking a little bit at a time. Like, I like to make songs, but basically those are just vehicles for my poetry. Really, I'm more of a writer than a musician. But I really like writing poetry about God that's contemplative. And I also make prayer bracelets with gemstones.
0: Oh, nice. Yeah. Beautiful.
1: Yeah, that was something in the hospital. I had one of those Orthodox prayer bracelets, but those knots, I had edema real bad. I was completely, I was like immobile in the hospital for a month. Mm-hmm. And I couldn't really feel between the knots. So I was like, as soon as I get out of here, you know, I had some ideas of like, what am I going to do when I'm finally out of here? I'm like, first of all, I'm going to take care of my body. I'm never going to want to get in this position by my own choices again. And I'm going to make a bracelet with gemstone beads so that I can feel them more.
0: Yeah. There are sometimes people will make them with really big knots. Have you seen these? They're my favorite.
1: Seen a few of those, yeah.
0: I want really big. I want just because, yeah, I don't even have edema. I just feel like I need really big knots, you know. it's no joke, right? I mean, it's really, there's a lot that goes into that kind of illness and that kind of recovery. And even just enduring through that is itself an accomplishment. But being able to, of course, be sober since then, and, you know, this is a beautiful thing. It's really... Congratulations. You know, this is really wonderful.
1: Well,
0: so tell
1: God.
0: Me,
1: I mean, he's the one.
0: Yep. It's true. But you're right. He saves you for a reason, right? So whatever it is, it's just going to be him working through you, and he'll figure it out. He'll work it out. You don't have to worry about it. I think that's true. But it is interesting to me. So I think if you're dying and you're a catechumen, surely you would have had an emergency baptism if you were dying. Don't you think? Don't you think the priest would have come and like sprinkled some water real quick and given you communion?
1: Well, I actually was chrismated. I entered in through chrismation because my Methodist baptism was done in the name of the Trinity. So,
0: okay, there you go. Even easier, right? Like,
1: yeah, just a quick chrismation and yeah.
0: I bet he would have. If it had really come down to it, I bet you would have received communion. Just, you know, I mean, we're not here to like lock people out, right? But it's just more that it's to your benefit to spend this time and to go through, and especially for you had been through so much. It makes sense to have a year-long catechesis and really absorb it and take it slowly, because this is a lot very quickly, right? But so what was that like? So, you know, as you're getting better, you're starting to recover, you come back home, you're making bracelets, you know, what has it been like since then, and how did it go, and how was the chrismation?
1: Oh, yeah, the chrismation and taking the Eucharist for the first time was amazing. So what was the process like? I would say, I think the most important thing about my catechumenate period was going to every service I could. And I was really blessed by God that I had the ability to do that. I was actually able to like not be working during that time, so I could go to like every service. for a good amount of the time, not maybe the whole year, but like where I just like didn't miss one. And I feel like that was the best catechism of all. But of course, like reading things like Callisto's Ware and Castellanu and some good books. Oh man, one thing that I love, and this was something that my spiritual father gave me, Father Stephen, when I was really struggling, because when I became a catechumen, I told my spiritual father everything. I gave him a complete confession, and I didn't realize that was for the end of the catechumen period. I thought that like maybe that would get me the Eucharist quicker. And anyway, by doing so, by telling him about all the stuff from the occult world, like there's like a belief from that you're basically cursed. And I felt like the enemy really was attacking me, like really bad. Where like either the liver's going to kill me or Satan's going to. And so he gave me this book, and it's actually the Ancient Faith Prayer Book.
0: Yes.
1: And I love it because at the very end of it, there's an excerpt from St. Nikolai Vemirovic, Prayers by the Lake. And I got that book, and I absolutely love that. That's been so inspiring to me. It makes me actually, that's why I want to write so much contemplative poetry.
0: Right.
1: I want to be able to do stuff like that.
0: Yeah. No, the Prayers by the Lake is just one of my favorite books because it's so beautiful, right? It's just St. Nikolai's poetry, and he's wonderful, and he's just got all these beautiful insights, and yeah, that's really neat. So during your catechumenate, yeah, I guess you were still recovering, so you really couldn't be working, so you were able to be so present, but how long has it been now? Like, when were you chrismated?
1: That would be September last year. So okay. Once we hit September, it'll be 1 year, yeah.
0: Okay. All right. So this is just very recent still. This is, you're still fresh. That's great. So how is your parish?
1: Oh, I love it. It's the perfect parish. It's a singing parish. Yeah, I love to sing. And, you know, we sing there. It's OCA. And
0: are you still in Harrisburg?
1: Yeah.
0: Oh, I think I know a whole bunch of people at your parish. I always say when I retire, Harrisburg is one of my top three choices, and I'll be at your church if I do. So there you go.
1: Oh, that would be awesome. Yeah.
0: Wouldn't that be cool? But you still have to be there for a while because I'm...
1: I don't know if you want to do it on the show, but like, who do you know?
0: I know some of the chanters or some of the choir singers, actually. There's a whole group
1: you know
0: of ladies.
1: Jim?
0: No, I know the ladies because they came to the Ancient Faith Women's Retreat several times, actually. So... yeah, that's really cool. That's very, very cool. All right.
1: Nice.
0: So I'm excited to make that connection. That's nice. But yeah, what a lovely parish that is, actually. You know, I mean, I think over the years,
1: yeah,
0: I've probably met maybe 10 people from your parish. And they're welcoming, they're faithful, they're kind. You know, that is, that's perfect. That's wonderful.
1: I love the fact that we actually are on the OCA website for being a model for migration because we brought in an immigrant family from Eritrea. And like, so like there's an article about us in there. And, you know, that's something that's very close to my heart is that we need to treat migrants well. You know, I'm not for the criminal gangs and all that, of course, but like, you know, it says in the Bible, we should treat the stranger well. And I think
0: absolutely
1: that's something we need to be reminded of sometimes as Christians here in America.
0: It's true. It's very true. And I think Christians everywhere always need to be reminded of it, you know, but we do have a pretty high number of people migrating to the U.S. So it's especially relevant to us, I guess. But, well, that's really neat. I'll have to look online and see that. I actually know an Eritrean couple that I'm really trying to get on this show. So maybe afterwards I'll email you and ask for the name of that family. And maybe we can get some of them on the show too, because I feel like Eritrea is one of those, you know, it's an Orthodox country. And people have never even heard of it. They have no idea what it is. So it's kind of neat to bring that out into the light as well.
1: And they deal with persecution too. So
0: they're
1: like, you know,
0: they absolutely
1: the real
0: do.
1: Deal. You know, that's what brings out, I think, the best in Christianity is persecution. You know, like people talk about the issue of suffering all the time. I don't really see it. You know, like I sometimes wonder if like, how could things be so good if there wasn't suffering? Because it turns us into better people.
0: It really, unfortunately, we do seem to require it, don't we?
1: Yeah.
0: We really, you know, when things are good, we just sort of drift off and we play video games or whatever, and we don't worry about anything, right? But it's when the going gets tough that we start asking real questions and looking for meaning and looking for God. And so, thank God for suffering. Glory to God for all things. It seems that we require it sometimes, unfortunately. But gosh, it's been really nice getting to know you, Daniel. I really appreciate you coming on and telling us your story. What is the name of your YouTube channel if people want to follow up and hear some of your conversations and poetry?
1: It's called Burning Bushes Channel.
0: Nice. Very nice. Yeah. Burning Bushes.
1: The idea of it is that we should all be like the Theotokos. We all should have God inside of us. And she, I think of her like the proto-Christian, like she was the first Christian. She was the first one to have Christ inside of her.
0: That's right. She was the first one to know, right? Like he was, Here he comes. She was the first to know. It's so beautiful. Well, thank you so much, Daniel. I really appreciate this. This has been absolutely delightful.
1: Well, thank you so much. I appreciate it.
0: And thank you to our audience for joining us. And come back next week and we'll meet another Everyday Orthodox Christian. Looking forward to it. Good night.

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0: come out of the daily life at St. John the Compassionate Mission in Toronto, Ontario. 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These are the parables of community. They illustrate the reality that the kingdom of God is among us, often hidden in the noise and busyness of daily life. They are the precious pearls that God gives us when we risk opening our doors to the stranger.
1: Breaking the chains does not make us free. Reflections from Father Nikolai. From the Gospel according to St. Luke, chapter 8. For many a time it had seized him. He was kept under guard and bound with chains and fetters. But he broke the bonds and was driven by the demon into the desert. Jesus Christ had dominion over the devil and all the demons of hell, and the demons who possessed this man knew this. They knew who Jesus was. The man freed from this torment glorified God, yet the people were afraid, for they saw how much of a change had occurred in the man, and perhaps they had given up hope for him. Why might we fear this hope? Why might we fear the truth? Because it means giving up the world for certain faith, for unshakable faith, which is threatened every day by the darkness of evil. On Friday afternoon at

Today we are more documented, and for good reason, we are scandalized by such a practice. And indeed, some people with disabilities today are blessed with a dignified life. I say some because others do not get a chance even to be born. It is a common practice for doctors in Canada to recommend to the parents to have an abortion if the child presents a risk of being born, for instance, with Down syndrome. In the past, people would chain what they did not care for. Today, we let death take over. It is better not to be born at all instead of living with a disability, they say. Somehow, this seems less threatening and more desirable when looking at the alternative, to live a life in vulnerability depending on the goodwill of others, even though this is the place where the gospel is preached and fulfilled. A detail of the gospel reflected upon on Thursday stayed with us in the chapel for some time. It was related with the apostles' instinct to pray for the destruction of the Samaritan village because the people there did not receive Jesus. Most precisely, James and John the beloved disciple. Jesus rebukes them both, telling them that they did not know of what spirit they are made of. The instinct of man to condemn others to death for their sins is so strong in us that even the apostle who stayed close to Jesus' breast at the supper and knew his love and his peace could not avoid it in a moment when they had experienced rejection. We all have a limit, we might say. Somehow this is true. What else can people choose if they reject God, the giver of life? The human reasoning here is, if you don't want to live, you deserve to die. But this is precisely why Jesus rebukes John and James and later on Peter when he tries to stop him to take the road to the cross, the only way in which death was going to be conquered. Jesus rebukes the apostles because this reasoning is straight from the evil spirits. Get behind me, Satan, he tells Peter. What Jesus rebukes directly is embraced too much today by our way of living and customized in secular and religious forms. This does not come as a surprise because we see that even those who are close to Christ are tempted by it and fail at times. This happens because somehow death is not seen as something dreadful, but rather something that could be an alternative to a greater evil. That's the conclusion of secular reasoning today, which was revealed to me this week by a young person who is probably going to decide later on if people in vulnerable positions deserve to live or to die. In a discussion about euthanasia in Canada, and how this is explained in medical schools today, the young person asked bluntly the question, "So, do you think death is the most dreadful thing that can happen to a human being?" The question was real and honest, coming rather from ideas recently taught in schools that tell young people that death is an option like any other option. However, this is not only a secular collapse of the human right to live, but this evil idea also makes layers today among those who proclaim the divine right of man to live everlastingly. The preaching of eternal life makes us at times to treat with indifference the vulnerable life we share today, minimizing the violence done to the human being by death that leads to the misunderstanding of resurrection itself. We are indifferent and impatient in letting others die, even assisting them if that's what they want, because we know that death is forever conquered. The country with the biggest number of deaths in the pandemic over the past 2 weeks by percentage had seen religious events where thousands of people would gather for veneration of a local saint, while hospitals run out of mortuary bags for the deceased, who in some places were buried with excavators. Somehow, our belief in the resurrection resembles more and more the noble idea of the quality of life promoted by modern society. Both of them bring about in people the desire to die because the perfection promised seems to be so far into them in their vulnerability and so out of their reach, unnatural and fake. In the gospel, the people who asked Jesus to leave their lands chained the possessed man because the evil spirits were trying to destroy him and he had become a danger for himself and for others. They did not know any better to care for the man, but they had a good instinct. Maybe that's why Jesus tells the healed man to go to the city and tell them the good things done to him by God. Today we share in the conviction of the evil spirits that somebody who does not want to live deserves to die. It is not our death that we should fear, but our instinct to let others die. This is precisely what the spirits want to chase away, the care that human beings can show to each other. Chained or not chained, the possessed man would have died probably out of lack of care and indifference for human life and suffering, the great evil that we see today so clearly. In the end, we might say that none of us is worthy of the resurrection, and yet all of us can experience its reality today without disputing it, when human care is manifest.

0: connected within a broken human life. Two stories from last week. R came just a couple of times to the mission so far. She has a problem with alcohol. She's homeless and threatened where she lives, one of the new hotels in Toronto where people with addictions are dying frequently in horror conditions. She came straight to the chapel for the first time and asked for a blessing. The second time she made a confession on the stairs of the church because she could not keep anything locked within herself. In spite of all that madness in the hotel, with her being haunted and with her addiction and her suicidal thoughts, she said with conviction that she wanted to live. She literally said so, just like we hear on Fridays at Orthros. I will live. I will not die. E has been keeping a heavy burden in his soul for the past 3 weeks. His aunt disappeared from home. I rarely saw him so connected and distressed by an event. He prayed for her during our mission vespers and asked some of us to pray for her as well. On Friday, I asked him if he knew anything about her as we were cutting butter for the scones we make at the bakery. Yes, he said. She died. The police found her on the bottom of the lake. From our discussion, I realized he did not know her well. I guessed E is special in his own way, and family does not share many things with him. He could not even attend the funeral. I was very touched about his pain, his care, and his prayer for his aunt, whom he really did not know. He assured his mom that he will pray for her soul at the mission. There is hope and love for life the way we lived it today, mingled with pain, sin, and brokenness. That's what remains with us from the stories above. The brokenness of life is what we are going to miss in the kingdom of heaven. When we'll learn to love without feeling pain, without asking for healing, without having doubts, we'll miss our imperfection and our love for something we did not know at the time, but yet we believed.
1: 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These parables are the precious pearls that God bestows on the church when it risks opening its door to the stranger. We hope that they will inspire you to discover the presence of the kingdom in your own parishes and life. 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

0: 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Father Tom is Dean Emeritus of St. Vladimir's Orthodox Theological Seminary and the author of numerous books and articles. From his study in Elwood City, Pennsylvania, here's Father Tom.
1: Reflecting and commenting on the Divine Liturgy, the way it is served today in the Orthodox Church and in all the Orthodox churches around the world, we have come to the little entrance, and we discussed how the gospel book, the four gospels, Matthew, Mark, Luke, John, in one book, that is enthroned on the altar table, how this is brought out into the middle of the church after the liturgy begins with the Great Litany and the antiphon songs and psalms. The gospel book is brought out during the third antiphon. And how the clergy, the bishop who is in the middle of the church until that time or at his throne, make their entrance into the sanctuary, the altar area. And last time we discussed how that entrance begins with the singing of, O come, let us worship and fall down before Christ. Save us, O Son of God, who is risen from the dead, or who is glorified in the saints, that verse changes, and who sing to you, Alleluia. And we have the Alleluia sung, the entrance hymn. And then once the clergy are in the altar and the main celebrant, the bishop or the main priest is standing before the altar, and the concelebrants are around the altar with him, then the assembly continues to sing and to hear the songs of the particular day, the particular Sunday, the particular saint day. Sunday, of course, is always resurrection. And there are eight tones of resurrection hymns, Troparia, Kantakia, that are sung at that point. And then comes the singing of the thrice holy hymn. Now, we want to see here, we spoke about this before, and we pick it up again, how in the liturgy of the catechumens of the Word, there is this very solemn chanting of the thrice holy hymn, and it is chanted before the readings from the Scriptures, before the reading from the Apostle, as it's called, meaning either a letter of a New Testament letter of St. Paul or another one of the New Testament letters, or the Book of Acts, and then you have the solemn singing of Alleluia and the reading from the Holy Gospel and the sermon. And that would be, of course, the high point of the liturgy of the Word, to commune with God through Jesus as the Word, and also as the teacher, as the prophet, as the one who brings the victory over ignorance and darkness and foolishness by revealing as fully as possible can be revealed in this world the Word of God, the truth of God. So when the clergy enter the altar area, the hymns of the day are sung, then there is this solemn singing of the thrice holy hymn. The same pattern, the same structure will be in the liturgy of the faithful. When the bread and wine will be brought in, it will be offered on the altar, and then there will be the singing in the center of the Eucharistic canon of the thrice holy hymn. So you have the thrice holy hymn at the liturgy of the Word, and the thrice holy hymn at the liturgy of the faithful during the Eucharistic sacrifice and the commemoration of the mystical supper of Christ, his broken body, his spilled blood. Now, the thrice holy, the word thrice holy, it's pretty clear. It means three holies. The Greek word for it is trisagion, the trisagion hymn, and that's how it would be pronounced, not trisagion or something, but trisagion. Agios is holy and tri is three. So you have three holies. Now, in the liturgy of the Word, liturgy of the catechumens, the thrice holy hymn that is sung is not holy, holy, holy as it will be in the liturgy of the faithful and as it is in its scriptural sources, Isaiah, the book of Revelation. We'll talk about that in a minute. But in the liturgy of the Word, liturgy of the catechumens, the form of the trisagion hymn is Holy God, Holy Mighty, Holy Immortal, have mercy on us. In the British translation, they say, Holy God, Holy Strong, Ischiro Strong, Holy Immortal, have mercy on us. In Slavonic, it's Sveti Bozhe, Sveti Krepki, Sveti Besmertni, Pamiluj nas. So, Holy God, Holy Mighty, Holy Immortal, have mercy on us. Now, we want to just reflect on that thrice holy hymn. In the Liturgy of the Faithful, we will see that it will be Holy, Holy, Holy, Lord God Almighty, heaven and earth are full of your glory, Hosanna in the highest. We'll talk about that when we get to it. But this version of the thrice holy, we are told that it's a very, very ancient hymn, that it existed in the earliest church, is one of the most foundational hymns in Christendom. This thrice holy hymn in the form of Holy God, Holy Mighty, Holy and Immortal, have mercy on us. But it's I just can't answer the question about that in any way. I just don't know enough about it. But I would like to say that I do think that it's pretty early, and it's almost becomes traditional by the time of the 3rd, 4th century. For example, in the sayings of St. Anthony the Great, there's a story told about how God told St. Anthony that his equal was in Alexandria, and Anthony wanted to find out who this man was. And there's different traditions of this story. One tradition says that the man was a physician. That's what you find in the Apothegmata and the sayings of the fathers. But there's other stories that he was a shoemaker. Another story was that he was a seller of green vegetables or something. But he was a regular Christian married man in the city that God revealed to Anthony was his equal in the eyes of God. The story goes that when Anthony went to find out about him and learn who he was and what he did, the story in which he is a physician, it says that he healed the people who came to him. Probably in the other stories, it would be that, you know, he sold his produce or he did his shoemaking as well as he could. And then the income that he made than he actually needed for his own purposes, he gave to the poor, and it says he sang the Sanctus, the Agios, in his heart all day long. So, you know, does that mean that the man sang Holy, Holy, Holy? Or perhaps he was singing Holy God, Holy Mighty, Holy Immortal? We don't know. But what makes historical accuracy so difficult is that very often stories grew up or legends grew up about the origin of many things. An example of this would be at Vespers, the hymn, O Gladsome Light, Phocilaron, which is the evening hymn. Some of the Lives of Saints say that it was written by Sophroni of Jerusalem in the 7th century when he saw the sun hitting the Church of the Holy Sepulchre and shining, and Arabs were coming into the town, the Islam was attacking, and he made up the hymn, Phocilaron. But again, you have other evidence that shows that it might have been much earlier than that, even 2nd century, earliest Christian liturgy, that hymn. For example, you have other stories about St. Macrina, the sister of St. Basil the Great and St. Gregory, singing that hymn while she was dying, clinging to the altar. And of course, that would be a couple hundred years before Sophronius. So we really don't know. I don't know. I doubt if anybody knows, but there are many stories. But when we think about the holy hymn in the form of the thrice holy hymn, the Trisagion, in the form of Holy God, Holy Mighty, Holy Immortal, there is a legend, a legenda, a reading. And by the word legend, doesn't necessarily mean legendary in the sense that it's not true. A legend means a kind of saying or a given story that was repeated about something. The legenda were read in the early Christian churches. They were to inspire the people, to kind of fill in the gaps and so on. And so there is a legend about Holy God, Holy Mighty, Holy and Immortal, and it's found in the life of Saint Proclus, the Patriarch of Constantinople, who was chosen Patriarch of Constantinople in 435. Before that, he had been a disciple of St. John Chrysostom, In the year 426, he was the bishop of Cyzicus and then became patriarch of Constantinople. And he was a well-known hierarch. He was an author, theological writer. An important event in his life was the return of the relics of St. John Chrysostom from exile in Comana back to Constantinople. It was Proclus who wanted to do this, and he arranged it with Emperor Theodosius the Younger and the saintly, sainted Empress Pulcheria, a very famous woman in the 5th century. But in the life of St. Proclus, in the lives of the saints, you know, you can find this in any, you know, in the classical lives of saints, the Menaean, or in the prologue of St. Nikolai Vilimidovich, you can find these stories. It says that an earthquake had taken place in Constantinople and around there. Many of the beautiful buildings and churches even were destroyed. It was a terrible earthquake. The patriarch and the emperor and many of the clergy, nobles and people came out in a procession of supplication. And then it says, as they were praying to God, I'm reading now from the prologue, as they were praying to God, a child was miraculously lifted high up into the air until he was out of sight. Then the child returned to earth. He was lowered gently to the ground, as the story says. And when they asked him where he had been, the child said that he had been lifted up into heaven among the angels, and that he heard the angels singing, "Holy God, holy mighty, holy immortal, have mercy on us." In other words, the version of the Trisagion that we have in church today and have had through centuries. Then it says, upon hearing this, all the people in the procession began to sing it, and the earthquake ceased immediately. And from that time on, this beautiful hymn was adopted by the church. And then it says, the child soon reposed. The child died young and was interred in the church, it says here, of St. Irene. But the church of St. Irene in Constantinople was not a church of St. Irene. It was a church dedicated to Christ under the name of Hagia Irini, Holy Peace. Irini means peace. Just like the Hagia Sophia in Constantinople was not the church of St. Sophia, it was the church of Holy Wisdom. And also you have the church of the Anastasia was not the church of St. Anastasia, but the church of the resurrection, the Anastasia to Christu, the resurrection of Christ. But in any case, Proclus served as the patriarch for 20 years, and he died in 446. So it's a 5th century origin of this particular song. But, you know, just pointing this out, just for the sake of our, you know, reflections on these things that as much as we can find, what's interesting to me, at least, that I want to comment on is that according to this story, the child is lifted up into the heavens and hears the thrice holy hymn in this version during a procession. And during a procession, when people are singing for the intercession of God and the power of God, the strongness of God to help them in their afflictions and so on, and to show that God is both powerful and immortal. You may die in the earthquake, but you cannot die because Christ is risen from the dead. He has the power over nature and so on. So there's kind of, you can imagine, so to speak, fantasize, I'm tempted to say, about, you know, this gift being given in a procession. The reason for that is because the Trisagion hymn in Orthodox worship, Orthodox liturgy, which is in every single service of the church. I mean, you can't go to church without somewhere or other in the service, usually at the beginning, hearing the prayer, "Holy God, holy mighty, holy and immortal, have mercy on us." And in fact, the set of prayers that begin every liturgical office in the Orthodox Church, every prayer service, every memorial, every private rule of prayer, beginning with, "O Heavenly King, the Comforter," then, "Holy God, holy mighty, holy immortal, have mercy on us," and then, "Most Holy Trinity, have mercy on us," and then the Lord's Prayer, "Our Father," that cluster of prayers that begins virtually all worship, corporate, public, and private, and personal in Orthodoxy, are called generically the Trisagion prayers. So if you say to a person, "How are we beginning the service today?" you say, "With the thrice holy prayers." And that doesn't just mean, "Holy God, holy mighty, holy immortal, have mercy on us," but it means that cluster of prayers, the invocation of the Holy Spirit, the saying of Holy God, Holy Mighty, Holy Immortal, the saying of O Thrice Holy Trinity, have mercy on us, and the saying of Our Father who art in heaven. Those are the Trisagion prayers. And in popular Orthodox parlance, a service for the departed, where we remember the departed, is also, especially in the Greek tradition, it's called a Trisagion. We're going to have a Trisagion for someone, or we can have a Trisagion. And it means a brief prayer asking the powerful, immortal God to be with us, to bless us, to intercede for us. But what happens also, if we note the liturgical practices in Orthodoxy, that form of the Trisagion that we have in the Liturgy of the Word, it is also used during processions. Whenever the church has long processions, the procession is usually done with the singing of Holy God. Maybe because it's just so known among the people and everybody knows how to say, Holy God, Holy Mighty, Holy Immortal, have mercy on us. It's one of the prayers that's taught to children very early in their life. We teach them right from their infancy practically to say, Holy God, Holy Mighty, Holy Immortal. You know, as soon as they could learn to say words, we teach them how to say those words. But they're kind of liturgically connected with processionals. For example, at a funeral, when a person's relics, the dead body of a person, is being carried around, for example, when you have a funeral and you're carrying the remains of the departed person, when you're carrying them, let's say, to the cemetery for burial, or you're carrying them into the church building when you have funerals in church buildings, when you're carrying the person out of the church building, we should notice that we're always singing this version of the Trisagion. We're always singing, Holy God, Holy Mighty, Holy Immortal, have mercy on us. And we just keep singing that over and over again. It's interesting also that the Trisagion is sung at the end of the great doxology at Matins. If you go to Orthodox service of Matins, and very often it's even done at the beginning of the Divine Liturgy on Sunday in the Byzantine tradition, you will have the people led by the clergy singing the great doxology. Glory to thee who has shown us the light. Glory to God in the highest, and on earth peace, goodwill toward men. We praise thee, we bless thee, we hymn thee, we worship thee, which is a very, very ancient form of prayer in the ancient Christian church. We know that's a very early prayer, like gladsome light, the light of evening, the evening light prayer in Vespers. And I would say, like the Trisagion in this form, it's very early. I think it's very early. But in any case, the point I want to make now is that when that doxology is sung at Matins, when it's a great Matins, it concludes with the singing of Holy God, Holy Mighty, Holy Immortal, have mercy on us. Three times it's sung with the glory, the doxology, glory to the Father, Son, and Holy Spirit, now and ever to ages of ages. Amen. Holy Immortal, have mercy on us. And Holy God, Holy Mighty, Holy Immortal, have mercy on us is sung again. So that, for example, at great Matins, when the cross would be brought out into the middle of the church for veneration, like on the Feast of the Exaltation of the Cross, or on the middle Sunday of Great Lent, when the cross is put in the middle of the church for veneration and reflection and, you know, our edification, our teaching, it is brought out at that point in the liturgy with the singing of Holy God. So when we have a procession with the cross, and in Russian church parlance, that'd be called a Kresny Chod, a procession of the cross. And almost any kind of procession that you had, you can have processions for various reasons, to bless fields, bless water, whatever. In addition to the hymn of a particular feast, you could have the singing of Holy God, Holy Mighty, Holy Immortal, have mercy on us. So when the cross is being brought out, you have the singing of Holy God, Holy Mighty, Holy Immortal. And on Great and Holy Saturday, the Matins of the Blessed Sabbath before Easter Sunday, before the great Pascha of the Lord, the resurrection of Christ, the practice grew up in Eastern Christianity to carry the winding sheet, the epitaphion, the plashchenitsa. At that service, there's a great procession done with it where the clergy pick up this image of Christ lying in the tomb, and they carry it in a procession outside the church and around the church and sometimes through the streets of the city on Great and Holy Saturday Matins, which is usually done late on Friday night. And it's the sign of Christ descending into Hades, and that he is overcoming all the adversaries, and he is destroying all the aerial phantoms, the demons in the air, and he's cleansing the universe, and he's harrowing Hades, and he's raising the dead. Well, when that is being done, what's being sung? Again, it's the Trisagion in this version. So if you go to church at the Vigil of Great and Holy Saturday, before the Holy Pascha, Resurrection of Christ, and you participate in that great procession of carrying Christ in the tomb, the dead Christ who is resting from all his works on the Sabbath day, through the darkness of that night to be entering into Hades to destroy it. And then when you come back in church, that is placed upon the altar, and he has trampled down death by death. That's what the procession shows, that he's trampling down death by death. It's so interesting that the hymn that's being sung is the Trisagion. Holy God, Holy Mighty, Holy Immortal, have mercy on us. So that's the form that this thrice holy takes in the Divine Liturgy of St. John Chrysostom and St. Basil the Great in the church today. Now, it is true that a few times a year, in place of the Trisagion, Galatians 3:28 is sung, 3:27, 3:28, as many as have been baptized into Christ have put on Christ. So on the Feast of the Resurrection of Christ, the Feast of Feasts, the Holy Pascha, Easter, on Christmas, on Epiphany, on Pentecost, on Lazarus Saturday, the Divine Liturgy that is served, and on all of those days, it's Basil's liturgy, not St. John Chrysostom, but the liturgy of Basil the Great. Instead of singing the Trisagion at the liturgy of the Word, the words of the Apostle Paul in the letter to the Galatians is sung. As many as have been baptized into Christ have put on Christ, alleluia. And it's sung just like the Trisagion. It's sung three times with a doxology, a glory to the Father, and then it's sung again. And it is sung when the clergy, just before they're going to read the Holy Scripture at the Liturgy of the Word, when the procession into the altar is completed by the bishop or the celebrant going behind the altar and taking his place upon the throne. I'll speak about that later. But also that very same hymn, as many as have been baptized into Christ, is sung at a baptism, obviously. After a person is baptized and receives the sealing of the gift of the Holy Spirit, a procession is made around the baptismal fount in Eastern Byzantine liturgy. And again, the singing is, as many as have been baptized into Christ have put on Christ. But it's interesting that that processional at the baptism, it replaces the processional Holy God, Holy Mighty, Holy Immortal at the regular Divine Liturgy, because those festal days are days remembering the victory of Christ over death, the center of the proclamation of the gospel. Certainly, if you have that biblical line, all those who have been baptized into Christ have put on Christ, clothed themselves with Christ, alleluia, well, that's at the heart of the gospel. You know, in baptism, we die and rise with Christ and are raised with Christ. And on Great and Holy Friday, when Christ has died and his body is being carried through the streets and through the darkness of night, showing that he's destroying death by death, well, that's what happens to us in the Holy Church when we are baptized. And so the catechumens at that liturgy of the catechumens are being prepared for baptism. They're being prepared to die and to rise with Christ. And so at these great festivals, instead of the regular Trisagion, Holy God, Holy Mighty, Holy Immortal, have mercy on us, you have sung, as many as have been baptized into Christ have put on Christ, or as many as are baptized in Christ, who have died with Christ, been raised with Christ, they have also been clothed with Christ, and then they can sing Alleluia, which is the victory hymn in one word, Alleluia, praise God, praise the Lord. Now, in this podcast, I would just like to do one more thing, and well, we're going to be reflecting on this a few times here, but I would like to just show and remind everybody that the Trisagion comes from the Bible. The thrice holy hymn comes from the Holy Scripture. It comes from the Old Testament, and it comes from the New Testament. In the Old Testament, of course, I think most literate Christians know this, that it comes from the prophet Isaiah's vision in the temple when he saw God enthroned and sitting upon the throne in heaven. It's the sixth chapter of Isaiah. And in the translation from Hebrew, it's very close to the translation from Greek, which is what is used in Orthodox liturgy originally. It's the Septuagint scripture. It's pretty much the same. There are not any really significant differences that I could point out. It's basically put the same way. The words are pretty much the same, whether you're reading the translation of the Hebrew Bible or whether you're reading a translation of the Greek translation of the Hebrew Bible, which we use in church. But I will just read it now to you from the Isaiah, the original, how can you say, place where in the liturgy you have a trisagion, a thrice holy hymn being heard on earth, which is being done in the heavens perpetually by the angelic hosts, the seraphim and the cherubim who sing. So in the Septuagint version in English, it would go like this. In the year that King Uzziah died, I, that's Isaiah, I saw the Lord sitting on a throne high and lifted up. That's going to be important. Sitting on a throne high and lifted up, and the house was full of his glory. Now, the Kabod Yahweh, the glory in this sense means the shining, splendid presence, the Shekinah of the God of Israel, like the glory of God that enters the temple in Ezekiel. And by the way, there are very similar types of visions, like in the beginning of Ezekiel, he has the vision of the chariots and the enthronement. Or in Daniel, you have the Ancient of Days sitting on the throne with the Son of Man being presented to him. So you have these visions of the enthroned God in the heavens, filled with his glory, splendor, majesty, you know, light, magnificence, all that you can think of. So it says the house was filled of his glory, full of his glory. And then it says around him stood seraphim. Now, seraphim are a high rank of angels with the cherubim. And by the way, I am in Hebrew means plural. So you have one seraph and many seraphim. You have one cherub and many cherubim. You don't have cherubims or cherubs. You have a cherub and a cherubim, a seraph and a seraphim. Now, each one had six wings. With two, he covered his face so that the angel couldn't look upon God's glory. It was too majestic, too powerful. He didn't dare to look. With two, he covered his feet. And scholars tell us that the covering of feet is a euphemism for whatever private parts. I don't know what private parts an angel would have. But in general, when in Scripture it says a person covered their feet or made their feet naked, it was a way of not only speaking about feet, but about, you know, one's whole body, including the lower part of someone's body. It's, again, a covering of one's shame. And then it says, and with two he flew. And then it says, and one seraph cried to another, one cried to another, and said, holy, holy, holy. There you have the thrice holy, right? Holy, holy, holy is the Lord of hosts. And hosts, of course, means the angelic choirs, the choirs of the angels, cherubim, seraphim, and all the angels of heaven. Then it says here, the whole earth is full of his glory. So that glory that's in the celestial realm, in the heavens, the whole earth is very filled with that glory. And we should be able to see that glory of God shining from everything in creation on earth. And then it says, and the lintel was lifted up by the voice of those who cried out, and the house was filled with smoke. Now, smoke is a sign of the divine fire, but smoke also is a sign of the Holy Spirit, the kind of the concealedness of God. It's sometimes smoke, it's sometimes with a pillar of light, and sometimes it's a cloud. Well, a cloud is a kind of a smoky presence, but it means that it's something that you can't grasp, you can't penetrate, it's kind of hidden from you. You can't dare to look at it, you see? So you have the smoke. And then Isaiah says, so I said, woe is me, because I am pierced to the heart. For being a man and having unclean lips, I dwell in the midst of a people with unclean lips. For I saw the King, the Lord of hosts, with my own eyes. And then it continues, "Then one of the seraphim was sent to me. He had a live coal in his hand, which he took with tongs from the altar." So there's this fire burning around the altar that's showing its divine power, kind of a fiery presence. We have fire all over in the Bible, you know, the bush that was burning but not consumed. And, of course, in the New Testament, Pentecost, the Spirit coming in the tongues of fire. Our Lord Jesus saying, "I've come to cast fire on the earth, and I wish it was already burning," you know, so that our God is a consuming fire. So you have this coal from the divine fire in the heavens, and Isaiah takes one of the coals of this fire with tongs, something to take it out of the fire. And then he said, and the seraph takes the live coal with these tongs, and he touches my mouth, Isaiah says. He touches my mouth, and he says, the angel says, "Behold, this has touched your lips. Your lawlessness is taken away, and your sin is cleansed." And also I heard the voice of the Lord saying, "Whom shall I send, and who will go to this people?" And I said, "Behold, here I am. Send me." So Isaiah tells the Lord, "I'll be your prophet. Send me." So then the Lord says to Isaiah, "Go and tell this people, you shall hear indeed, but not understand. You shall see indeed, but not perceive. For the heart of this people has become insensitive, and their ears hear with difficulty. They have closed their eyes, lest they should see with their eyes, and hear with their ears, and understand with their hearts, and return, so that I should heal them." Now, that particular part of this vision in the temple becomes a very, very important part in the New Testament. Almost every text and every book of the New Testament is referring to this, where Jesus says in the Gospels, "They have eyes and they refuse to see. They have ears, they refuse to hear. They have minds, they refuse to understand. Their hearts are hardened. They're insensitive." And that's the reason why, as the Apostle Paul says in the end of the book of Acts, these people do not believe in God. They do not accept him, even when he reveals himself in Christ the Messiah with all the messianic signs. Now, in the Hebrew version translated into English, we have basically exactly the same thing. "Holy, holy, holy is the Lord of hosts. The whole earth is full of his glory. Then the foundations of the threshold shook at the voice of him who called, and the house was filled with smoke." And Isaiah says, "Woe is me, I am lost. I am a man of unclean lips. I dwell in a people of unclean lips, for my eyes have seen the King, the Lord of hosts." And then this translation also says that one of the seraph comes with tongs and takes this burning coal and touches Isaiah's mouth. And he says, "Behold, this has touched your lips. Your guilt is taken away, and your sins are forgiven." And then Isaiah is called to go and to say to the people, "Hear and hear, but do not understand. See and see, but do not perceive. Make the heart of this people fat and their ears heavy, and shut their eyes, lest they see with their eyes and hear with their ears and understand with their hearts and turn to be healed." And that's all applied to Jesus when he comes. And interestingly enough, and we'll talk about this again, we'll mention it again at least, that in Greek language, of liturgical language, the word in the Greek Old Testament for tongs, it's lavis, I believe, in Greek. That's the word until this day in Greek-speaking churches for the spoon for Holy Communion at the Divine Liturgy. At the Divine Liturgy, we will see that communion is administered to the lay people by a spoon. And that spoon is called with the same word as the tongs in this biblical passage. And interestingly enough, it became the practice of the Greek Orthodox and all the Orthodox churches that come forth from the original Greek-speaking Eastern Church, Church of Russia, Romania, Serbia, so on, Bulgaria, everybody. When we give Holy Communion at the Divine Liturgy to people, when they take the communion into their mouth, their unclean lips, we say, "Behold, this has touched your lips, so wash away your sins and purge all your iniquities." Behold, this has touched your lips, you see. and your guilt will be removed and your sins will be forgiven. So it's very interesting that the Eucharistic gifts are called the burning fire, the coal that is connected with the Isaiah vision of the Lord God in the temple, the holy, holy, holy Lord. And we'll talk about that when we get to the Liturgy of the Faithful again. Now, in the New Testament, just to finish for today, for this podcast, we know that in the New Testament, you have in the fourth chapter of the Apocalypse of John, the fourth chapter of the book of Revelation, the vision of heavenly liturgy, the liturgy in the celestial liturgy on high, the angelic liturgy, where Christ, who is risen from the dead, the Lamb who was dead and then raised up again, the high priest who takes us into the Holy of Holies, like it says in Letter to the Hebrews, entering that holy sanctuary on high, not the Jerusalem temple and the sanctuary made by hands like Isaiah was in, but into the heavens itself. And so in the fourth chapter, you have the visionary of the Apocalypse, John, looking into the heavens as an open door. And he is invited, come up here and I will show you what has to take place. And so he sees the throne in heaven in the Holy Spirit. And once I was in the Spirit, and lo, a throne stood in heaven with one seated on the throne. We're going to talk about the throne a lot. And he who sat there appeared like jasper, carnelian, and the throne was a rainbow. It looked like an emerald. This is all language that you find in Daniel in the Old Testament. And then around the throne were 24 thrones and elders, in Greek, presbyteri, presbyters. Presbyters is the word for the heads of communities in the Greek New Testament. Presbyters, and with the early episcopos, bishop being the chief presbyter in a region, there were 24 thrones with the presbyters, and 24 because of the 12 tribes of Israel, and 24 from among the nations. That's why you get 12, I should say, from Israel and 12 from the nations. That's where you get 24. And they have on white garments, and they have crowns on their head, and there's lightning flashing and voices and thunder. And before the throne, there's burning again, seven torches of fire, which are the seven spirits of God. And before the throne, there is a sea of glass like crystal. And then it says around the throne, on each side of the throne, you have the four living creatures, which we know about already from Ezekiel in the prophecy of Ezekiel, full of eyes in front and back. And the seraphim are full of eyes. They know all things. They see all things. And in Ezekiel, the wheels, you know, they turn and they go back and forth and filled with eyes. It's a vision of the glory of God that fills the temple in Jerusalem. So you have the same thing in the Apocalypse of John in the New Testament. And then you have these four living creatures, the lion, the axe, the looking like the axe, one like the face of a man, one like the flying eagle, which the early church saw as a symbolic of the four Gospels, Matthew, Mark, Luke, and John. The lion being Mark, the ox being Luke, the man being Matthew, and the flying eagle being John. And then the four living creatures with six wings, those are the seraphim, full of eyes, all round and within, day and night. They never cease to sing. And here you have it again. Holy, holy, holy is the Lord God Almighty, who was, who is, and who is to come. And whenever the living creatures gave glory and honor and thanksgiving to him who is seated on the throne, doxa, timi, evcharistia, glory, honor, thanks, gratitude to him who's seated on the throne, who lives forever and ever, the 24 presbyters fall down before him, who's seated on the throne, and they worship him, who lives forever and ever, and they cast their crowns before the throne, singing, worthy art thou, O Lord and God, to receive glory and honor and power, for thou didst create all things, and by thy will they were created. Now, what we're also going to see if we continue reading in the Apocalypse, that seated on the throne and before God who is on the throne is the Lamb of God, the Son of God, the Lamb who was slain and is dead and is raised again. And Apocalypse will say, worthy is the Lamb who was slain, also to receive power and wealth and wisdom and might and honor and glory and blessing. I'm quoting the Apocalypse here. And he sits on the throne. This Lamb sits on the throne with God and receives the same honor and glory and gratitude. night and day, forever and ever, and that is Christ himself, the one who came to conquer and to conquer, who brings the gospel, the final evangelical proclamation of God, of the salvation of the world. And it even says in the scripture that as the one who sits on the throne is the one who was, the one who is, and the one who is coming, so also the Christ, the Lamb, is he who is and who was and who is to coming. He is God from God, light from light, I am from I am, the very same divinity of God who has become God's own Son, the Word of God, the Lamb of God, who is enthroned with him and is worshipped. So, for example, I'll just read another from the seventh chapter of the Apocalypse, where the visionary says, I looked and behold a great multitude which no man could number, from every nation, from all tribes and peoples and tongues, standing before the throne and before the Lamb, clothed in white robes with palm branches in their hands. These are the people from the nations, the Gentiles. And they are crying out with a loud voice, salvation belongs to our God who sits upon the throne and to the Lamb. And all the angels stood round the throne and round the presbyters, the elders, and the four living creatures, and they all fell on their faces before the throne, and they worshipped God. This is what is being imaged in the Divine Liturgy in the Orthodox Church. They worshipped God, and they said, Amen, blessing and glory and wisdom and thanksgiving and honor and power and might to be to our God forever and ever. Amen. And these white-robed people are those who came out of great tribulation, and their robes have been washed in the blood of the Lamb. And the Lamb is in the midst of the throne. He is their shepherd. He will guide them to springs of living water, and God will wipe away every tear from their eyes. And then it's the Lamb of God who opens up the seven seals and reveals the mystery of God. And that Lamb is Jesus Christ, the Lamb of God who takes away the sins of the world. And the Eucharistic bread at the Divine Liturgy in the Orthodox Church will be called the Lamb of God. We call it the Lamb. So this is all very, very liturgical language. And so we have this thrice holy hymn, the three holies in the Old Testament. We have it in the book of Revelation, Apocalypse, referring to the Old Testament prophecies. And then this becomes an element in the worship in spirit, in truth, in the Divine Liturgy, in the Orthodox Church. And it is during the Liturgy of the Catechumens, connected with Christ as the Word of God, and it will be sung again at the Liturgy of the Faithful, the Holy Eucharist, where Christ is the great high priest who offers himself as the Lamb of God, the one who is dead and is alive again and is the Savior of the world. So this thrice holy hymn is just so important in Orthodox worship and in the Divine Liturgy. And we see that you have it in the Liturgy of the Word, which culminates in the proclamation of the Gospel, the Word of God at the Divine Liturgy. And then we will have it again in the Eucharistic sacrifice, which culminates in our offering of bread and wine with Christ to God the Father, blessed and transfigured by the Holy Spirit, becoming the body and blood of Christ himself. And in that action also, the Trisagion is sung. So this Trisagion hymn is very, very important. So the next time we'll reflect about how it is done, how this holy God, holy mighty, holy immortal, have mercy on us, how it is sung at the Liturgy of the Word. And then, of course, later on, we'll reflect and comment on how it is sung in the Liturgy of the Faithful. So it's sung first with the Word, and then it's sung later with the Lamb. And by the way, the word Word and the name Lamb are the two main titles of Jesus Christ in the Apocalypse of John. He's called the Word of God, the Logos of God, and the Lamb of God. So next time we will continue to reflect on the singing of the Trisagion in the Liturgy of the Catechumens, the singing of the Trisagion, Holy God, Holy Mighty, Holy Immortal, have mercy on us, during the Liturgy of the Word at the Divine Liturgy of the Church. For today, this is Father Thomas Hopko for Ancient Faith Radio.
0: You've been listening to Worship in Spirit and Truth with Father Thomas Hopko. Father Tom is Dean Emeritus of St. Vladimir's Orthodox Theological Seminary. 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

Many people eat plenty and grow fat on it. Others abstain from some kinds of food in order to practice asceticism and condemn those who eat. Put shortly, they have only hazy ideas why they should eat or why they should abstain. We, on the other hand, when we fast, give up wine and meat, not because we detest them as though using them were a crime, but because we are hoping for an eternal reward. We willingly go without things that please the senses in order to be able to enjoy the pleasures of the spiritual table. We sow in tears today in order to be able to reap joy tomorrow. Do not despise those who eat when they are eating in order to keep their strength up. Do not condemn those who drink wine in moderation. It does their stomachs good. Never regard meat as an evil in itself. Paul has taken issue with certain people who forbid marriage and enjoin abstinence from foods which God created to be received with thanksgiving by those who believe and know the truth. If you abstain from those foods, do not do so as if they were unclean. Rather, think of them as a good thing which you are content to give up for the love of a far greater spiritual benefit. Cyril of Jerusalem, drinking from the hidden fountain on Ancient Faith Radio.

sit in the presence of the Lord every moment of your life, as you think of Him and recollect Him in your heart. Otherwise, when you only see Him after a period of time, you will lack freedom of converse with Him out of shame. For great freedom of converse is born out of constant association with Him. Constant association with fellow beings involves the body, whereas when it is with God, it involves the soul's meditation and the offering of prayers. As a result of its great intensity, this meditation is sometimes mingled with wonder. The heart of those who seek the Lord shall rejoice. Seek the Lord, O sinners, and be strengthened in your thoughts with hope. Seek His face through repentance at all times, and you shall be sanctified with the holiness of His face. You shall be purged clean of your wickedness. Run to the Lord, all who are wicked. He forgives wickedness and removes sins. From Daily Readings with St. Isaac of Syria, published Templegate Publishers on Ancient Faith Radio.

Run without ceasing the road which has been prepared, so that you may reach with joy the haven of Christ, and hear the voice which is full of joy and life and rejoicing say to you, Well done, good and faithful servant. You have been faithful over a little, I will set you over much. Enter into the joy of your Lord. Rejoice in the Lord. May the Lord protect your soul and your body and your spirit from every evil, and from every diabolical opposition, and from every disturbing fantasy. The Lord will be your light, your protection, your way, your strength, a crown of rejoicing and eternal health. 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
1: 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I'm your host, Cassian Kyle King.

And today, great of Ephesus, who we call the pillar of orthodoxy, though some would call, you know, a stubborn schismatic. So which of the two is correct? My interest in St. Mark, I'm Catholic for about 13 years. And early on, I began hearing about Eastern Catholics who some would venerate St. Mark of Ephesus and others who would not. And I was like, ooh, let me dive into this controversy. So I did. And of course, St. Mark of Ephesus takes you back to the failed Council of Florence. For Roman Catholics, it's a ecumenical council. For Orthodox, we would view it as a failed attempt at reunion between the East and the West. And we talked about this last week at the Tolkien Conference. Doc Samut, and it was a joy to have him on the show. We actually even talked about St. Mark in that interview, but today I thought it would be really good to sort of do a bit of a deep dive on who St. Mark of Ephesus was and really responding to those who have really a tarnished image of him. Not only are there a number of like scholars over the last few centuries in the West who have really kind of tarnished his image, I'm finding, sadly, there are many sort of popular podcasters recycling a lot of those old myths about him. And so I kind of want to just today present St. Mark, the pillar of orthodoxy, who we venerate as Orthodox, and really show what his posture was going into Florence. Was it stubborn? Or was he open to reunion? Those kinds of features. So we're going to be talking about that today, and I hope you enjoy this. You may be asking, well, what has this got to do with me? This sounds kind of nerdy, super historical. Well, here's why it matters. There are a number of people today waking up. They may have been atheists. They may have been spiritual seekers. They may have been the nuns who walked away from the church a long time ago, and now they're discovering Christ, believing in spirituality and the unseen realm, right? And as they go down this path and they begin to embrace Christ,

Hastings, the failed Council of Florence, but also, as we'll talk about next week, the Council of 879, which was very much in the mind of St. Mark of Ephesus. So it matters because people are waking up to Christ. And because Christ came into history, he started a church, which is not just a church out of the blue. It's the people of God. Of course, we see this people of God beginning in the Old Testament, throughout the New Testament, and all throughout church history. So it's the same people of God. But the question is, what kind of gifts did Christ give them? Did he give them sacraments? And did he give them, you know, a way of life? And so I became convinced that the Orthodox way preserves the apostolic way, preserves the way that we find in the book of Acts. Remember, Christianity was first called the way in the book of Acts. And so I became quite convinced that Orthodoxy best preserves the way of being a Christian. And I pray that you might find the joy of discovering that too. But today, we're going back to discovering, if you know St. Mark, becoming aware of who he is and then also responding to negative views of him. So anyways, I'm going to go through some negative assessments of St. Mark and then talk about how there's other people, Orthodox have always had a positive view of him, but even Catholics today who are rewriting their view of him and saying, oh, we can kind of see where he was coming from. Some to different extremes on the spectrum. Anyways, let's begin with the negative. So first of all, this is a very new book by a Catholic Dominican, Father Thomas Crean. He's been on a number of podcasts and even Capturing Christianity is currently reading him. Cameron Pertuzzi, a number of people have either read him or are reading him. And he recycles a lot of that scholarship that I was talking about that tarnishes the image of St. Mark. So this is Thomas Crean in Modern Times. He writes, "It is unfortunately impossible to acquit the Metropolitan of Ephesus, St. Mark, of the charge of bad faith." So they're saying that he pretty much came into the Council of Florence with bad faith. It was never going to turn out well because his whole orientation was wrong. We're going to respond to that today because that's just simply incorrect. Secondly, I've debated and dialogued with Ben Bollinger. He's written for Catholic Answers. He's a Catholic apologist. Actually, he's gotten a very interesting journey of being an atheist and spent time as an Orthodox Christian. But anyways, we've dialogued and debated these topics in a very cordial way. And he I think, was deeply influenced by Crean's book, who is recycling Gill. I'm not inside Ben's head, but I think that that was really impactful to him. And so I in part want to respond to that today. Anyways, Ben Bollinger writes, quote, "I'll end this article by noting that in my honest opinion, if one just looks at the general disposition that the anti-unionists against Florence, like Mark of Ephesus had, compares it with the disposition of the unionists like Bessarion, it's just beyond question who wasn't." So he views Bessarion, who became in union with as in Mark, as in bad faith. And so he takes the same position that we see Thomas Crean doing. And then this was most popular tweet that was made last week, or maybe the week before. I lose track of time. This is by Cameron Pertuzzi. He's got the really big channel called Capturing Christianity. He started a second YouTube podcast called Capturing Catholicism. And he's kind of just now recently been wading into the Orthodox Catholic debates. But he is actually directly quoting Crean's work. Quote, "Mark of Ephesus is celebrated in Eastern Orthodoxy for resisting reunion with Rome. But a 15th century account describes him dying while vomiting fecal matter. At the end of Vindicating the Filioque, Father Thomas Crean asks whether this terrible end carried a particular significance for Catholics." So both Cameron and Thomas Crean here are saying, look, St. Mark's end, which he does die of an illness, partly due to his poor treatment in exile and poor treatment, the Orthodox were not treated all that well at the Council of Florence with their accommodations and food, are saying that this was like some kind of punishment from God that he rejected this union of Florence, that it was some kind of wrath or curse upon St. Mark, which for us, is, of course, is, from our Orthodox perspective is a bit detestable because we view him as someone who held on to the Orthodox faith even when things were getting very shaky. I'll go on. Jay Gill, who is definitely,

he definitely is a good historian on many accounts. But his rendition of Florence and what went down is very strong on the Roman Catholic side and definitely tarnishes the perspective of St. Mark of Ephesus. Jay Gill remarks sarcastically, Mark of Ephesus, it is true, quote, was unpersuaded by the Latins, indeed, if anything, more than ever confirmed in his belief of the unassailability of the Greek position, convinced by his own eloquence. So that line right there, convinced by his own eloquence, really is a claim by Gill that he's prideful. And this is going to show up again. So the first accusation, he goes in with bad faith, Crean, Bollinger. Another accusation of St. Mark is that he is prideful. And this is also lobbied to the general Greeks in general at the Council of Florence. Here is Adrian Fortescue, a Roman Catholic historian, quote, the Greeks were always turning sulky and saying they would go back home if they were not treated properly. The ridiculous pride that never forsook Byzantines made them insist on the most exaggerated differences. The Latins humored their pride generously. So there's another Roman Catholic historian saying, not only was St. Mark prideful, generally the Greeks were prideful coming into this council. So therefore, they're the ones that share the blame of it failing. Unfortunately, we have a lot of, we have documentation that shows they actually were treated poorly. I think even Gill, who we just mentioned, actually admits that they were treated poorly. So there's more than one picture going on here. Gill continues about St. Mark. He's really accusing him of being sort of like a stubborn, dumb monk instead of one of the intellectual scholastic cardinals, effectively. And this is Caps, Christian Caps, summarizing Gill's position. In the meetings about purgatory, conciliatory at the beginning, Mark hardened his opposition the more he went on. Quite arbitrarily, he treated the Constantinople Creed as if it were the original Nicene, and Mark was impervious to argument. Mark was obstinate. He would not have mattered so much if all the Greek prelates or the most of them had been of high intellectual caliber. So Gill's saying the only reason St. Mark had an influence is because they all these Greeks were pretty much dumb or not to the same caliber of the Latin scholastic cardinals. Goes on, he had the strength of character to follow a single-minded, indeed a narrow-minded purpose at any cost. So he's now accused of being, you know, narrow-minded along with his pride and being of bad faith and alongside those who are intellectually inferior. Le Petit, another historian, describes St. Mark this way. Every man of good faith would agree on the matter, i.e. Mark's hardline, savage hatred of the council. All these things, from the point of view of the astringent fanatic, constitute a series of unpardonable, misleading comments. So in this quote by this Roman Catholic historian, St. Mark's called a fanatic. He's called giving misleading comments, like a liar. So yeah, lots of sad things being said about him. Here's another one by Grumel. The Archbishop of Ephesus, quote, is far from giving us the impression of being a great genius. He had the appearance of impotence to elevate his thought above the manner of existence of created things. This metaphysical impotence grants nothing honorific to this hero of orthodoxy. So as other historians saying that he's untrained in philosophy. He doesn't know philosophy like the Latins do. He doesn't make any metaphysical sense. And he's not able to harmonize this with the fathers and saints. We're going to be responding to all these things, by the way, just giving you a bigger picture. And then here's Gill in relation to purgatory. Gill notes that Mark's views on the afterlife were hardly representative of contemporary Byzantine thought. So Gill's also accusing him of even misrepresenting the Orthodox world on this point. By the way, we'll get into that accusation, but I can already just pull up a book that disproves Gill's point in about 2 seconds. And it's this book, Death and the Afterlife in Byzantium, by Vasilios Marinis, The Fate of the Soul in Theology and Liturgy in the Past, and basically focusing on the Orthodox lands, Byzantium. Okay. And he basically shows that St. Mark is actually summarizing
all of the views that we find in the Orthodox Church at Florence. So he shows it with receipts. He translates all sorts of texts. He demonstrates this from 9th century, 8th century texts. Very expensive book. I bought it. You should not buy it, but I bought it a long time ago. This is kind of one of the topics I like to nerd out about. So we'll be doing more episodes on the Orthodox Apologetics podcast about the afterlife, purgatory, and all that. But just to show, this is very well researched, and it's a very strong response to what Gill falsely says about St. Mark of Ephesus. Now, here's another Catholic, and this is a modern Catholic. I could show a lot of Orthodox sources in the modern era correcting Gill, correcting these false accusations of St. Mark, but I kind of want to turn to a Catholic scholar, priest, and he wants to set the record straight about a lot of these false myths about St. Mark. And his name is Christian Capps. He was the dean at St. Cyril Methodius Seminary, a Byzantine Uniate Eastern Catholic Seminary. And he wants to set the record straight that all these things said about St. Mark are generally, like, they're generally untrue. So this is what this is what Capps says about St. Mark's posture to unity. So let's get that out of the way. It wasn't like he came into Florence saying, I'm going to be against this thing no matter what. Capps says the opposite. Contrary, quote, to expectations, the sources record Mark debuting in his preconciliar speech with three themes constantly on his mind. Number one, the divine light, which of course makes sense of any Orthodox monk, right? And he's a disciple of St. Gregory of Palamas, that the spiritual life is participating in God's own divine nature and beholding the uncreated light, being sanctified, being illumined, being energized, so we can be in union with God and a gift to others in love. Secondly, his filial devotion to the Pope. Now, when I say that line, in his opening statement, many of his lines, he really wants reunion to happen. So he's effectively saying that, you know, if this reunion happens, if this is a true, authentic union, you will be one of my fathers. You will be the first among the patriarchs. You will be honored as first among the patriarchs and as successor of Peter in his see in Rome. So St. Mark was not against a lot of that language that we find in the councils, that we find in the first millennium in relation to the Bishop of Rome. But he did believe that he, you know, the Patriarch of Rome was one among patriarchs, and then we need to have him in the right context. He can be corrected, as we'll see, by the canons. He can be judged, deposed. Someone else can take his place, i.e. the Patriarch of Constantinople, in what follows after the failed Council of Florence. But anyways, he's ready to be devoted to the Pope if this all goes well. Thirdly, his desire for caritas super ammonia, or in other words, his desire for love, for unity. He was hoping that Florence in the 15th century would be a replica of the union that happened between the East and the West at the Council of 879. So we're going to be doing this run through of 879 next week. So you don't have to wait for very long. By the way, Dr. Cyril Jenkins has some great podcasts on Florence, 879, these other councils. But it's very important because St. Mark went in to this council hoping that it would be a repeated reunion council, that it would follow the same blueprints, the same template, and that it would bring East and West back together again. Unfortunately, he would be disappointed, and so he has to then go a different direction and hold on to the Orthodox faith. Real quick, before we get into doctrine and St. Mark's positions on these doctrines and why he is not an idiot or prideful, excuse me, but rather seeking truth and humility, let's talk about who St. Mark who was he representing at the council? Quote, at the council itself, the assignments of representatives to specific sees were shuffled arbitrarily by the emperor and patriarch of Constantinople. For example, St. Mark was originally the representative of the patriarch of Alexandria. And remember, the patriarchs receiving this council, it's a pretty big deal for authentic reception.
So at first, St. Mark's assigned to represent Alexandria. Then he's assigned and switched to represent Jerusalem. Then he's switched by the end of the council to represent Antioch. So this is already a bit unusual. And Dr. Cyril Jenkins, if you watched my episode last week, there was a lot of unusual things. Many monks were made bishops right before the council, mostly out of the Constantinople area. The Serbians did not join. Georgia rejects this council with St. Mark of Ephesus. And St. Mark is like representing different patriarchs at different times. There's already a little bit of unusual things going on here. And this bothered St. Mark of Ephesus because he really wanted this to be a transparent and authentic council. But he soon found, and we can't get into all of this today, but he soon found that there were unusual things happening. A lot of things that couldn't be said openly in the public acts, but rather had to be discussed behind closed doors, which very much disappointed him. And so he realized this is not really the process of even how a true ecumenical council is even to take place. So let's begin with I'm going to really present four pieces of doctrine and how St. Mark responds to them in a way that preserves his integrity, his holiness, his humility, and even shows his own groundedness in the faith. Like, he's wise. He's smart. He's illumined. He's not an idiot. And actually, Christian Capps, that Eastern Catholic scholar, says that he may have been the most educated or one of the most educated persons at the Council of Florence, which is already a big response to all those accusations earlier. So number one, papal supremacy was a contradiction to the Orthodox canons. So basically, St. Mark believed that when the Pope added the Filioque and the Son to the creed at the time of the schism, that he had violated the canons and the agreement at the Council of Union in 879. Okay. Now, if you're not familiar with that council, again, we're going to be covering that next week. But in that council, it forbid, and the Pope agreed to this reunion, but it forbid that the Filioque would be added to the Universal Creed. And so St. Mark is basically saying when the Pope did this later on, a couple hundred years later, it violated that whole agreement, which is really an ecumenical agreement between East and West. In the East, it became known as the Eighth Ecumenical Council. St. Mark calls it the Eighth Council. So that's an important note. The West never really calls it the Eighth Council, but they do receive some canons as weighty canons that are like in the same way that you would receive canons from the East as ecumenical. They're receiving a canon from 879, really as one from the East, which would give it an X, showing that this council really does matter. Unfortunately, the Latin cardinals, the Latin scholastics at Florence forgot this council. But it's very significant. It's in St. Mark's mind the whole time. St. Mark believes that the Patriarch of Rome has canonical limitations, and he cannot just unilaterally override ecumenical councils or ecumenical canons between East and West. You just can't do that. You'll be judged based upon that. That's St. Mark's view. Christian Capps says about this, quote, Latin's canonical work was poorly suited to confront the question of Pope John VIII's role in reunion between the Latin and Greek churches. He's talking about 879, but it's being brought up at Florence. This documentation was extensive, the papal anathemas weighty, and yet it was all but a mystery to the Latins. St. Mark of Ephesus's acute knowledge of ecumenical canons and decrees privileged him to counter Pope Eugenius at Florence's arguments. And so St. Mark is saying, look, at 879, we have these agreements. The Pope signed off. And there's even a big historical context to this that Capps brings up. Quote, St. Mark of Ephesus refers to the canons of the Phonian Synod during the reign of Pope John VIII. Rome formally defended the Greek position on the Filioque and the Creed. Although St. Mark of Ephesus had tried to broach this topic early in Ferrara, that is Florence, his health later prevented him from renewing the debate in the spring of 1439. Since Latin scholarship of the time knew only of the canonical bits and pieces about Pope John VIII,
Latins were all the more unaware of Pope John's epistle in Latin, attesting to a council in Rome, exonerating St. Methodius and St. Cyril. So you've got the missionary saints, St. Methodius and St. Cyril, who are taking the gospel, the good news of Jesus Christ, the Orthodox faith, up to the Slavic lands. But what they their disciples encounter Frankish missionaries. And there's this big debate about the creed, Latin and Greek, the filioque, the addition to the creed. And really sides with St. Methodius and Cyril, St. Cyril, and stands with them that the filioque should not be added to the creed in this area of the Slavic land. Caps goes on, quote, both had specifically fought to maintain the original version of the creed against the Frankish filioque. Now, as Caps will show, there's more than one version of the filioque. There's the Frankish version. You've got more than one model working in that. I can't get into all that today, but it's quite important because this is going to come up against St. Mark. And he's being accused by Thomas Crean and other scholars as being kind of like unintelligent when it comes to filioque in Trinitarian discussions. Like St. Mark doesn't know the Trinity all that well, and he can't speak according to philosophy and all that. Well, anyways, Caps is saying right here, number one, St. Mark is grounding his argument in the Council of 879 and also the historical circumstances that were happening in these Slavic lands with St. Cyril Methodius. And that Rome sided with the Greeks in this situation, and they should again. So that's the situation. So he does believe, number one, that the Pope can be judged and be limited by the canons and by the Council of 879. Those who are listening may disagree. That's a debate right there. That's a debate within itself between Roman Catholics and Orthodox. But that's St. Mark's viewpoint for sure. And it's definitely a very informed view that I believe is true, that the Orthodox Church proclaims is true. Number two, St. Mark rejects the Latin presentation on the Trinity as basically contradictory and really a buffet style of filioques. So St. Mark not only believes that the Pope violates the canons by adding to the creed, he also, when he's running into the dimension, and Cardinal Filioque there finds it to be nonsensical and contradictory and not in line with consistent thought. Caps says, in the end, the post-Florentine schism, that would be, why did Florence fail? Was it because of St. Mark of Ephesus? Caps, again, Eastern Catholic, says, no. It failed because it was the exclusive responsibility of John Montanaro, the Dominican. So Caps is saying that it's actually the Dominican cardinal at Florence. He's the main reason that Florence failed. Wow. Because all these other people are saying it's St. Mark's fault. Why? Well, basically, Montanaro is presenting all sorts of Trinitarian positions from the West. So like several filioques, several different models, and presenting this buffet model. And this is what Cap says, quote, Montanaro propped up pseudo Basil's contra eunomium via a weak metaphysics and an ill-fated effort to shore up an even weaker filioqueism. Montanaro is a reminder of the high degree of eclecticism that predominated in much of Western Europe theater during this period. So he's, again, giving a buffet of different Trinitarian models. And when you present a buffet to St. Mark of Ephesus, St. Mark's going to say, this doesn't make sense. Like, this doesn't actually give us any kind of robust dialogue with our position, our Trinitarian Greek position. And so Caps concludes, Montanaro's method trapped him in a species of semi-Arianism. So what St. Mark's hearing is kind of like some kind of heretical proposition with contradictions. And so Mark condemns the Latins as Holy Spirit because of what's being presented by
Montanaro and what's finalized in the Florentine dogmatic statement of the Filioque. Quote, so if the Latins fall on nothing from the right faith, we certainly cut them off in vain. Yet if they certainly fall and on the unto the point of risking to blaspheme the Holy Spirit, for which reason, on that would be oil. So he means if Latins want to join the Orthodox, they need to be chrismated. They need to be healed from their heresy. Quote, Caps goes on, Mark initially underlined for Montanaro that the Spirit cannot have esse from another as if the causatum from causa, especially as Nautilus with goes on basically saying that what he's presenting is nonsensical. So what's interesting is that this is already responding to the accusation that St. Mark is not feels unaware of even like Aristotle and his whole approach to philosophy. Not saying that St. Mark is adopting it, but they're just saying that he's even just kind of ignorant of it all. But his ability to correct Montanaro shows that he's up to speed in all these conversations. And so Caps basically says that out of this sort of Middle Age period, out of the 13th, 14th, and 15th centuries, the sort of buffet of Filioque arguments, they're ultimately inconsistent with each other. And so they're not even like Montanaro's not presenting Aquinas. He's not presenting SCOTUS. He's not a particular individual for St. Mark to even interact with consistently. Instead, he's trying to put together some kind of wild buffet. Okay. And so in the end, Cap says Florence presents two Victorian. Okay. And this is what, you know, St. Photius back at the Council of 879 is accusing the West of doing, right? Because they're running into Frankish missionaries. Who are biblical? Father is the sole cause of the Father. So here we are. We have basically another point to be said. Number three, the vision was seen as contradicting Orthodox doctrine. What do I mean here? Well, not only is there a problem with the addition to the creed, not only is there an issue with the Filioque that's presented at Florence itself, there's also an issue with how they talk about God in the beatific vision. So basically Florence, what's agreed upon there contradicts the Eastern model an understanding of not being able to comprehend the divine essence of God. When Florence says, quote, see the divine essence with an intuitive vision and even face to face without the mediation of any creature. So St. Mark is not okay with this. And so the agreement that's made at Florence actually contradicts the Eastern position, the Cappadocian position. He stresses, quote, that the saints do not see God by essence, but by illumination, by our participation in the divine light and God's energies. Father Christian Caps also backs this up. Quote, after Mark made a universally positive impression, that means the Latins were kind of impressed with St. Mark initially, the Greeks agreed to read Latin authorities. Shortly afterwards, he presents an impressive challenge to the Latin St. Mark does. That is, Mark reads Bernard of Clairvaux, and argued that the Palamite, that would be St. Gregory Palamas, his position on the vision of God is in harmony with Bernard. So he's quoting something from the Latin, one of their own saints and one of their own doctors in these quasi-public debates. And he's saying ultimately our position on the vision of God lines up more with these older sources than what you are presenting. Position. And we also have Dr. Hans Boersma kind of weighing in on this. He wrote a book on the beatific vision, kind of a historical summary of all this. He's actually Anglican.
though he has come around to the Orthodox position on the essence energy distinction. He just recently wrote an article for First Things talking about his evolution and transformation and accepting this Orthodox position. So this is what Hans Borma writes. Quote, each of the energies or operations of God. While we will never comprehend God's essence, it's a position that builds on the early fathers. And the purpose of the distinction is to safeguard God's transcendence. He says this is even rooted in Saint Irenaeus, right? Who's the disciple of Saint Polycarp, who was a disciple of Saint John the Apostle. So the position of Saint Irenaeus all throughout, you know, the Cappadocians, like Saint Gregory of Nyssa, to St. Gregory Palamas, to St. Mark of Ephesus, at Florence, is all consistent that we will not comprehend God's essence, which contradicts what Florence concludes. Very important. Hopefully, one of the big positions that shows up at Florence is the debate around purgatory. Afterlife cleansing, afterlife delays, which, by the way, St. Mark does not adopt many of the Protestant positions. First of all, the Protestant world had not even existed yet. St. Mark is summarizing the Orthodox world at Florence. And so he gives a very strong, robust, response to what's being presented at Florence, which, by the way, if you're Roman Catholic today, it's a little bit different than probably what you've heard that's come through, you know, Pope Benedict XVI and his encyclical Salve Spe. It's going to sound a little bit different than like C.S. Lewis. It's going to sound a little bit different than John Henry Newman. Instead, it's going to be much more what he heard at Florence is much more what you hear from Aquinas, from Bonaventure, from Bellarmine, and a lot of the major doctors of the Roman Catholic Church. Well, what did St. Mark encounter when it came to the dominant model of purgatory at Florence? Orthodox scholar, writing significant explanation of the meaning of the afterlife punishments. Quote, divine justice ordained that by material fire. That's already going to be a little bit of an issue for St. Mark. That it's not, God's own presence being brought to his presence. Terrifying. God's not a created thing. He's his light, his presence, even if it's his fiery presence, is uncreated. But they are presenting material fire, a created physical corporal fire at Florence, because God's the one who cleanses, God's the one who purifies. And to have some kind of created material fire meant to torment was already a bit of an issue for him. And his understanding of how God relates to us. Ralph Lowe's summary goes on, this fiery matter is most painful and apt to purge. Forgiveness does not refer to the damage and the stain that sin causes to the soul, which many Catholics would hear today, but only to the punishment that is due to it. Purgatory, therefore, at Florence, is not a place where souls are cleansed and healed in order to reach the spiritual maturity that is necessary for entering heaven. It is only a place of punishment and torture for sins already forgiven. Let me say that again. At Florence, what's presented is a place of punishment and torture for sins already forgiven. What's presented at Florence and what St. Mark encounters is a model where when a Christian dies, they go to judgment, where they're actually purified in the moment of seeing God. Then they enter into purgatory as pure, like their soul being pure, but they have temporal debt. And the way that this temporal debt is satisfied, suffering, this is what St. Mark hears. I've done courses, I've done videos on this. This is the dominant model in the Roman Catholic world for centuries. It's not what Roman Catholics hear today. If I were to be honest, I really do think the work of Pope Benedict XVI, Joseph Ratzinger, renovates and actually Roman Catholics, their view of it today, much more aligned with the position at St. Mark at Florence. And so far from being
famous or being stubborn, the very position that the Roman Catholic Church today and adopts on purgatory, like the dominant model that we see represented by Pope Benedict XVI and the Catechism and a lot of modern resources, much closer. I'm not going to say identical, but much closer to the perspective of St. Mark. They're saying, oh, we are being purified in God's fiery presence and his love. We are being delayed so that we can be healed. We're experiencing God's love and mercy. These are all the positions of St. Mark at Ephesus. And he's hearing something quite different from the dominant Latin position. And that's not a one-off. That's the dominant position of the Roman Catholic Church for several centuries up until the 19th and 20th centuries. I'm sure there's a long dialogue and debate we could have about that, but that's critically important. And our own Orthodox, patriarchs and saints follow this line of thinking. Dositheus agrees with St. Mark that there is no purifying fire outside of God's own presence, who is rightly by himself the purifying fire. Okay, working perfect redemption and refreshment, remission of sins, and reconciliation of souls. So he agrees with St. Mark, there isn't a material fire that's meant primarily to torment, to satisfy God's wrath. By the way, that's how Trent, in his catechism, satisfaction isn't just healing or repentance or remedy against sin. Satisfaction harm, quote, the vengeance of God. And that's where Orthodox would depart, is with satisfaction being a disarming of the vengeance of God for sins already forgiven. And say open to there actually being an experience of cleansing in God's own presence, because he says it at Florence. He says there people could be cleansed at the moment of death from just, the fear of dying. People are purified on their way to heaven as they encounter the sight of angels and behold judgment and glory. And they're even cleansed when they behold the divine glory, that is the very presence of God himself. So he's totally fine with a journey to heaven where people are being purified, but he's rejecting the model that's being presented to him at Florence, which again is the dominant position, the supermajority position of the doctors of the Roman Catholic Church for centuries. And so much of what we find today in Roman Catholic thought is an adopting of St. Mark's position. And another Orthodox patriarch, Meletios Pigas of Alexandria, agrees with St. Mark that satisfaction is not some punishment imposed on someone who's been forgiven in confession, but rather, quote, it's solely pedagogical. It's for teaching purposes and prophylactic for after sacramental absolution. No pain of temporal satisfaction remains to burden the sinner either in this world or the next. In other words, after we're forgiven in confession and giving a good repentance and good confession to God and before our priest as a witness, when they give us instructions to fast, to follow the Orthodox way, that is to teach us and to heal us. It's not that it's going to incur pain and disarm God's vengeance, as Trent says. There's more that could be said. I could say a lot about all those things. But to conclude, St. Mark really gives a robust response to these four big topics at Florence. Papal supremacy. Yes, he can be judged. Yes, he can be removed. He can be judged by the canons, and his own role as first among the patriarchs can be transferred. Secondly, he believes that what is presented to him at Florence has heresy baked into it. It makes no sense and is unacceptable to the Orthodox mind, and that the filioque just cannot be a part of the creed as it violates 879. Thirdly, he views the statement made at Florence about God's essence being able to be seen and comprehended as a violation of not only Eastern Orthodox thought, but of the fathers, such as St. Irenaeus.
And then fourthly, that there were just many major issues with how the afterlife was presented by the Latins of Florence, and that they needed to be corrected, which seems to be a very similar position of the modern Roman Catholic Church today, that they have adopted St. Mark's position, because I actually think it's the superior one. I do think his model of viewing the afterlife is superior and is much more in line with the gospel and the fathers and God's own relationship to us than what's presented at Florence and by the dominant supermajority position of the doctors of the Roman Catholic Church century after century. So, St. Mark of Ephesus, pillar of orthodoxy or stubborn schismatic? I hope after this, a lot more stuff, but I hope you're already beginning to see he came in with an open mind and he really wanted it to be modeled after the Reunion Council of 879. And so he doesn't leave Florence completely against the reunion modeled after the dogmatic proclamations of Florence, because he views them as a violation of the fathers and the agreement of 879. And so he goes the way of unity, but we are still waiting for that council between East and West, between Latins and Greeks, between the Orthodox East and Catholic West, if you will. Perhaps if we all together reread the Council of 879, which by the way, we'll be covering next week. And a couple of these books cover this, the Photian Schism, a very popular book. This is not readable for most people, by the way. And I also have another book by Uncut Mountain Press that was a translation of the Acts of 879. But I thought I had it down here, but I don't. So I would present that to you. But anyways, both of those books are very helpful if you're interested in that topic. So let's go ahead and move to question and answer. And we will see what kind of questions you all have today. Someone asked the question, is it possible to accept a council but reject some canons? For example, the canon that declares Constantinople equal to Rome, never accepted, even though they continued in communion. So, yeah, you're referencing Constantinople and Chalcedon, where there's the elevation of the See of Constantinople. And the Pope receives the council, but he doesn't sign off on was it canon 3 and canon 28? He doesn't sign off on those canons, okay? Immediately. But they are received by other people. And so the question is, are these ecumenical? Well, on a fascinating note, eventually Rome does accept those canons. It's just quite delayed. And secondly, that is a very interesting question because, we deal with this question a bit when it comes to the Council of Florence itself. Because delegates have to sign off on a council, oftentimes, the first seven councils, the Pope isn't physically present there because they're mostly happening basically in the East. And so he's got delegates. And so there was no, even if his delegates signed off on an agreement and brought it to Rome, he would then have to sign it. And there were times, if my understanding is correct, the delegates would agree and then the Pope would reject what his delegates signed off on. And so they might receive the whole council, but there might be like a particular canon that they don't. Why is that interesting? Well, that happens at Florence, but on the Orthodox side, where there are delegates for Alexandria, for Antioch, or Jerusalem, just like, St. Mark of Ephesus is one of their delegates, one of their representatives. Their delegates may accept it,
But when the delegates bring it back to the Patriarch of Alexandria, we see from a letter in 1442, that the Patriarch of Alexandria rejects this council, Florence. And a year later in 1443, they have a council with Antioch, Jerusalem, Alexandria, all rejecting the council of Florence, what their delegates brought to them. Even though you'll hear Roman Catholic apologists say, oh, all the patriarchs accepted this. There is a little bit of a delay there, even just when we talk about immediate reception. We can talk about longer reception, right, over years and decades. But there's also the matter of just that momentary reception from delegate, who's the representative, who can speak for the patriarch. But in the end, the patriarch still has to see the agreements, still has to see the acts, and then sign off on that. And from our evidence, they did not. So I hope that that's a helpful response. You do have to kind of go through that data. I do want to apologize if this is a little glitchy today. Someone says our connection may not be very good. So I do apologize about that if that is the case. We'll try to fix things for next time. Anybody else have questions in our live stream today about St. Mark of Ephesus or the Council of Florence, or perhaps any other question? You're welcome to jump in and throw that in there if you've got that question. I would love to hear your questions today. I've been getting questions about the Council of Florence from my last week's episode. I've also been getting questions in relation to sort of Roman Catholic and Orthodox potential reunion down the road. And in short, some people ask me, do I think that it's ever going to happen, a reunion between East and West? You know, I think it's important that we do pray for it. We pray this as Orthodox Christians every day, that God would end all schisms. We pray this every day. Do I think that authentic reunion will happen before Christ comes back? I used to think that quite a bit. But I am very skeptical that it will happen before Christ comes back. You know, it might be really him at his return making that possible, whatever that looks like. But I don't think that's likely, even though you hear tons of articles being posted about it every which way. And I've been following this news cycle for about 15 years, and you see a lot of the same articles and a lot of the same statements being recycled. So I'm not going to say it's not impossible, or, you know, it could happen, or there could be a couple that join Rome, which would create a lot of problems. But in the end, I don't think it's going to happen, in part because whenever you do see Rome make progress, like in an area, which I would say they've made like important progress in the area of purgatory, which is their view today is much more acceptable to Orthodox because it's pretty much almost adopting St. Mark's position, not entirely, but much closer. So there's progress, but whenever you make progress in one area, Rome starts spinning out of control in other areas. So it lacks stability, like really inward stability. It reminds you of a little bit of Protestantism in certain areas, or maybe many areas, depending on your perspective. So that's where I get skeptical, only because I think that Roman Catholicism lacks inward stability. And we know a mark of God's kingdom is that he's given us a kingdom that cannot be shaken. Now, I'm not saying that the Orthodox Church, you know, is without sin or sinners, or that there isn't a battle for heresy, against heresy and false ideas. I'm not saying that. But the Orthodox Church and its practices and its positions on the faith have shown an endurance. And so you know what Orthodoxy is going to look like 100 years from now, you know, but you can't really say that confidently about, you definitely can't say that confidently about Protestantism. And it really seems that even 100 years from now, you're not going to, you really aren't sure what Roman Catholicism is going to look like. And so there's an inward stability to the Orthodox Church, which I believe and profess that it is Christ who is providing that stability in unity. Okay, now we've got some questions coming in.
Some modern Eastern Catholics, especially in the Ruthenian tradition, both venerate St. Mark and yet accept the Council of Florence. Do you think the Uniates will ever return to Orthodoxy? Okay, so I've been in discussions within Eastern Catholic circles over the years. And what you're going to find is you're going to find maybe three camps. You know, one camp is going to say, we pretty much believe that all of the ecumenical councils teach sound doctrine and that Eastern Catholics have to conform to all the statements of all those even later Latin councils. Even ones that contradict their own, you know, I mean, they venerate St. Gregory Palamas. They talk about not being able to comprehend God and the beatific vision, but yet they accept Florence. Interesting. So there are Eastern Catholics that just completely fall in line with Roman Catholic dogma. No questions asked. Then you've got another group who basically are like, we are meant to be Orthodox in communion with Rome. We think like Orthodox. We worship like Orthodox. We just want to be in communion with Rome because in the first millennium, the Orthodox Church was with Rome. And so we are in a position of trying to seek unity. So that is one model. That's not really acceptable to a lot of people, but you'll find Eastern Catholics that take that position. They're the group that probably would be more comfortable venerating St. Mark of Ephesus. Then there's kind of a group in between that who think that St. Mark of Ephesus was misunderstood, that St. Mark of Ephesus misunderstood Florence. And so you'll find a middle group who just think everything was just misunderstood and we've got to come back and have some kind of eighth council. And it'll somehow, we'll come up with all of these massive ecumenical statements on every points of doctrine and be able to come back together. It's kind of a hybrid position of the two. The reason why I know these is because I kind of like operated in these and worked towards these, some of these goals, but in the end found them to be dead ends. And it led me to making a final decision about entering into the Orthodox Church, which I know other Eastern Catholic priests who have become Orthodox priests and they come to the same conclusion. So I hope that's helpful. That's why some might be okay with venerating St. Marcus because they view themselves simply as Orthodox in communion with Rome. Okay, we got more questions rolling through. It seems to be that we're having a debate about icons in the YouTube stream. I'll just point you back to two videos I did. One was on icons in the early church, rooted in my friendship and collaboration with Michael Garten, who wrote a book on this topic. And then secondly, on relics. Recently did a video on relics and then another video on communion to petitions to saints. So when you look at three different topics, images in the early church, which there certainly were, veneration of relics, veneration and petitions to the saints, and you see that all three of these were interacting with each other, and even a veneration of items like sacred spaces, a veneration of altars, the Old Testament people of God venerating the temple. There is no opposition to venerating the furnishings of the temple, which oftentimes when we think about some of the furnishings, right, in the temple, they venerated all the furnishings as an icon of God. Like Old Testament scholars are definitely saying this. And so the curtains had cherubim and seraphim. And so there's even in this iconic representation, there is some of the same things that we see going on presented at the Seventh Ecumenical Council, Nicaea II. So it's definitely a hefty debate, right? We all agree there's images in the catacombs. There's definitely sacred imagery in the early church. But some people want to say, but they weren't venerated. Well, one of the things is we don't have like live streaming cameras back then. And so you have to go through a lot to show, okay,
How did they use these icons? Did they use them simply as teaching, you know, teaching or decor images, or were they used for devotional images? Were they connected with the veneration of relics? Were they connected with the veneration and petitioning the saints? And they really seem to be. And so that leads you to a place of seeing seeing that the Seventh Ecumenical Council isn't crazy, because they talk a lot about not just icons, but petitions to saints, veneration of relics, and they see everything as connected in a sacramental world view. Again, we can go back and forth about this all day, but I think in the end, the Seventh Council of the Orthodox Church harmonizes with what we even see happening in the Old Testament, where the temple is an icon of God. They venerate the temple, and through the temple, worship God. I hope that helps. Yeah, someone says, quote, "I'm fine with relics existing." That does not prove veneration of icons. Well, from an Orthodox perspective, we're not really here to prove it. I think this is one of the dangers of even an apologetics podcast like this. It's a danger of for Orthodox apologists in general, and that is hopping on here and just trying to prove a bunch of stuff. The Orthodox position is much more, we trust what's been handed down. And St. Basil describes this as not just the written scriptures, but the unwritten scriptures, the unwritten transmission, the sign of the cross, praying east, fasting Wednesdays and Fridays, all of these practices. We don't try to prove, we just try to receive and live out. And so we as Orthodox Christians feel less pressure to prove everything. And yeah, of course, if there is somebody, if someone brings up evidence saying, oh, we've completely disproven your practice as anti-Christian, well, then we have to have, a response. And our saints would do this from time to time. St. Gregory Palamas interacted with anti-sacramental heretics. They were these types of heretical Christians who didn't believe in the sacraments. Sounds like a lot of low evangelical Protestants today who don't believe in the sacraments. And he was winsome. Many of them returned to Orthodoxy. As he prayed for them, he was patient, he was holy, and also showed that this is the Christian faith. So we can do that as Christians today, as we share our faith as Orthodox Christians. We don't feel insecure that we have to prove everything, but we can demonstrate that this is the way of life that's been received century after century. And sure, you're going to get in those debates about the arguments from silence. Well, we've got relics, but were they venerated or not? Well, we don't have live streaming YouTube channels on relics and how the Christians, you know, did all that. But we do have evidence that very early on, they're bowing, they're kissing, not just saints' relics, but even altars. Like they're venerating even objects like the chalice, which has an icon on it. So these are all interesting conversations to have. Okay, let's get into another question. Let's see here. Oh, okay, so somebody's jumping in. Thanks at VMonT1B writes, additionally, almost everything they did was hidden. They weren't allowed to have anything religious. Even the Eucharist was not public to all. Yeah, they're called the Holy Mysteries. They're mysteries that have been revealed by Christ, but yet hidden to the world in a sense. And so there's a time, and this was true East and West. Even though the East, you still kind of hear it being said, catechumens depart, the doors, the deacon says. And catechumens are to depart, and all those who are not Orthodox Christians who can receive communion are to depart. And so, yes, mothers with babies, children, men, lots of people, you know, who have been baptized, chrismated, they would stay for the whole divine liturgy and receive communion. But everyone else had to leave. And so it wasn't just publicly available.
We're so used in the modern age to everything being completely just information.

statement that I believe completely explained in the second century. I believe it's there. I believe you can find indirect evidence. You can find explicit evidence, but you might be looking at some sub points and you might say, aha, but you don't see this. We just don't feel the same pressure to prove all these things. It's not the Orthodox minded way. Ours is to pray, to worship, to lead a way of life, and to help remove barriers for heretics to return to the faith, and for spiritual seekers and atheists and doubters to find the true faith. I hope that clarifies some of that thinking. At Rafa the Illiterate writes, question, are Catholics of the 15th century closer to us than the Catholics of the 21st century? Yes and no, it's a mixed bag. This was really my whole point about why I don't think reunion is going to happen before Christ comes back. Because there are certain things, yes, in the 15th century where Catholics would have been closer to Orthodox in certain ways. Like they always prayed ad orientem, they always prayed towards the East like we do. They still, fasting on Wednesdays was kind of slowly fading, but they still seriously fasted on Fridays. It's kind of a long century after century. They would still fast on Wednesdays, but it depends on the season. So they still took fasting seriously. They prayed towards the East. You could point to a number of different things. You can even find in the 13th and 14th, 15th centuries, like their icons still look like our icons, but this is where they also begin changing and adding more variety and creativity with their art. But there's a number of different points where you can show, they still are closer to us on these topics. However, there's other topics where they were farther from, right? When we talk about the Trinity today, if you read some of the ecumenical statements by Pope John Paul II, and there was even a statement on the Filioque, there's been attempts to come much closer to our perspective, to dismay of some Roman Catholic apologists. But in some ways they've tried to come closer. I would say that their view of purgatory has come closer. They've restored the chalice because they suppressed the chalice for 600 years. They didn't commune the faithful with the chalice, and they have restored that at Vatican II. So that's one way they've come closer. But there are a number of other points where, I should also say in the 14th century, they're still communing. Some places are still communing, infants in the West. They stopped really around the 12th and 13th century. But you can still find it in the 14th and 15th. And some say even in the 16th century. So it's a very mixed bag. So today they have come closer in certain areas, and then they have just spun out of control in other areas. Many traditional Catholics will admit this. So that's why it's very difficult to seek to reunify with the West when it's so inwardly unstable. That's the main point. Yep. And it's sad. I mean, this definitely saddens me. I have many Catholic friends. I have many Protestant friends. Many of them quite devout in their devotion to following Christ. But I'm still going to be honest about where I think things stand and why I became Orthodox, and why if someone's Protestant or Catholic or a spiritual seeker, why they should be Orthodox. I'm still going to be honest about those things. So I hope that that's helpful for you. Let's see what other questions we have coming into the chat and show today. Let's see here. I think I've covered most questions we've received. In the chat. Okay. Well, guys, thank you so much for joining the Orthodox Apologetics podcast today. Again, we're going to be talking about the Council of 879, which is kind of an important council to talk about in relationship to our discussion today and my interview with Dr. Steele Jenkins last week, and really this whole Catholic Orthodox dialogue and debate about

truth, about the way forward, agreements of the past, the relationship to canons in our way of living as Christians and followers of Christ. So thank you so much for tuning in. This has been a listener-supported program by Ancient Faith Ministries. Have a blessed day, and we'll see you next time. Bye-bye.

Do not devote yourself entirely to disciplining your body. Arrange a program that is within your capability and then concentrate on your spiritual work. Those who do not know how to walk in the way of the Spirit are likely to fail to keep a watchful eye on the passions that rage within them and let themselves be entirely taken up with the body. They then reach one of two opposite states. Either they become gluttonous, profligate, miserable, choleric, full of rancor, and this quenches their spirit, or they overdo the mortification and lose their clarity of thought. Not one of the things God has put at our disposal is forbidden in Scripture. The Bible limits itself to reproving excess and correcting what is unreasonable. For example, there is no need to avoid eating, having children, possessing wealth and administering it with justice. Only avoid gluttony, luxury, and so forth. There is a further point. There is no need to avoid dwelling on these matters in your thoughts. They exist because we have thought of them in the first place. Avoid only dwelling on them with immoderate eagerness. Maximus the Confessor, from Drinking from the Hidden Fountain on Ancient Faith Radio.

Do not hold aloof from the church, for nothing is stronger than the church. The church is thy hope, thy salvation, and thy refuge. St. John Chrysostom on Ancient Faith Radio.

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1: Poised between East and West, between Orthodox and Catholic, Lithuania, the last of Europe's pagan nations, did not forget its ancient tales, such as that of the giantess Neringa, Egle, Queen of Serpents, and the Iron Wolf. Rather, they fulfilled and enriched them with legends like the Hill of Crosses and the miracle-working icon of Our Lady of the Gate of the Dawn. In The Wolf and the Cross, Father Andrew Stephen Damick and Deacon Seraphim Richard Rowland take a very personal pilgrimage into a land where history and legend have met and fused, where Orthodox Christians have lived as a minority for nearly seven centuries, their faith founded upon the blood of martyrs and the witness of dozens of saints. 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
2: This is a lamp for today, understanding the Old Testament with Jesus and the Apostles. Join Dr. Edith Humphrey in reading Old Testament passages designed to bring to life the New Testament readings in the Divine Liturgy. Here's Dr. Humphrey.
3: Light from the Old Testament upon the Nativity, Episode 3, Our Lord and His Cousin. In our last episode, we saw how the story of Jesus, our Savior, is set up in Luke by relating first the story of his cousin, John. I mentioned then that in Luke, the links between the two children and their foretold ministries are very strong. They are indeed built into the very structure of Luke's nativity story. As we begin the actual announcement of Jesus' birth, we should note that it is deliberately linked to that of John by reference to Elizabeth's sixth month of pregnancy. Luke chapter 1, verse 26. The sixth month, however, is not simply a reference to Elizabeth, but in general an auspicious time to receive God's revelation, for it is also the timing recorded by Ezekiel in chapter 8, verse 1, when God appears to him in a stupendous vision in the presence of the Judean elders, as well as the prophet Haggai, chapter 1, verse 1, who receives good news about God's intent to rebuild his people on the sixth month. Luke then links together his two stories of the infant boys while appealing to the Old Testament in order to show the momentousness of the occasion. In reading Luke chapter 1, verses 26 to 38, we see parallels and contrasts between the announcement of John and Jesus that are designed to put Jesus in the spotlight. Here is the passage. In the sixth month, the angel Gabriel was sent from God to a city of Galilee named Nazareth, to a virgin betrothed to a man whose name was Joseph of the house of David, and the virgin's name was Mary. And he came to her and said, "Hail, O favored one, the Lord is with you." But she was greatly troubled at the saying and considered in her mind what sort of greeting this might be. And the angel said to her, "Do not be afraid, Mary, for you have found favor with God, and behold, you will conceive in your womb and bear a son, and you shall call his name Jesus. He will be great and will be called the Son of the Most High. And the Lord God will give to him the throne of his father David, and he will reign over the house of Jacob forever, and of his kingdom there will be no end." And Mary said to the angel, "How shall this be, since I have no husband?" And the angel said to her, "The Holy Spirit will come upon you, and the power of the Most High will overshadow you. Therefore the child to be born will be called Holy, the Son of God. And behold, your kinswoman Elizabeth, in her old age, has also conceived a son, and this is the sixth month with her who was called barren. For with God, nothing will be impossible." And Mary said, "Behold, I am the handmaid of the Lord. Let it be unto me according to your word." And the angel departed from her. In the story, we move from Judea to Galilee, that is, from the southern to the northern area of the Holy Land, as Luke suggests that the announcement of this baby concerns the whole of God's people and even the Gentiles round about, not just those associated with the temple, as are Zechariah's family. Next, it is interesting that this time the angel visits a woman of the house of David rather than a priest at the house of Aaron. the new babe is to fulfill promises given to that royal house. In the visitation to Zechariah, we are not told about the angel's greeting, but here Gabriel tells Mary to rejoice. The Greek kyrie was, of course, a common salutation, but in this case, its literal meaning is significant, for the virgin and her entire race will receive something that brings great joy. I would comment, too, that the Greek here seems more significant than the Latin Ave Maria, because joy and not simply well-being are folded into the meaning of kyrie. Despite the salutation, Mary is troubled, as was Zechariah. And as with Zechariah, she is assured by the angel not to be afraid. Zechariah has been told that his prayer is heard, and Mary is told that she's found favor with God. This phrase, find favor, is of course a typical Old Testament angelic assurance, such as we see the angel of the Lord give in announcing the conception of Isaac to Abraham in Genesis 18, verse 1. But here it does double duty, reminding us of the purity of the Theotokos. God has seen her and she has found favor, and the fact that something momentous is about to happen. Whereas Zechariah is merely told that his wife will have a baby, Gabriel stresses the actual conception of Jesus to his mother, subtly suggesting that the event of the conception is miraculous in itself. Both babies will be boys, the angel says, and he gives instructions about the name that each is to be called. We'll return to this. While Gabriel's words about John recalled Elijah and other prophets of the past, the angel here stresses the King of Kings, whose unending rule will fulfill promises made to David and Jacob, and we'll return to this also. Both Zechariah and Holy Mary ask questions of the angel and are given answers. Zechariah specifically asks how he will know that what Gabriel says is true, whereas Mary asks, how shall this be? Zechariah is given the sign of his own silence, whereas Mary is told of Elizabeth's pregnancy to assure her of God's great power. Finally, while Zechariah can no longer speak, Mary consents formally to God's intent, saying yes to God when the first woman, Eve, disobeyed. So much could be traced here, but let's consider the naming of the boys, Jesus' fulfillment of David and Jacob, and the silence of Zechariah over against the word of the Theotokos. It's interesting that Gabriel does not come to Joseph as he did to Zechariah. The Blessed Augustine considers this important and explains, "The angel Gabriel came to Zechariah, not to Elizabeth. Why? Because it was through Zechariah that John was going to be in Elizabeth. The angel, in announcing that John was going to come by being born, went not to the receptacle of the womb, but to the source of the seed. He announced that they would both have a son, but he made the announcement to the father. John, after all, was going to come from the marriage of male and female. And once more, the same Gabriel came to Mary, not to Joseph. The angel came to the one from whom that flesh was to begin, from whom it was to take its starting point." That is his Sermon 291, section 3. Subsection 17. Well, we may quibble a little bit with Augustine's biology. We know now that both mother and father are involved, and it is simply a receptacle and a seed. But as we say in our creed, he took flesh from the Holy Spirit and the Virgin Mary. John, like every other baby in the world, had a human father and mother. Thus, the father is honored as head of the household by being the recipient of heavenly revelation, just as Abraham was in the case of Isaac. But Jesus is unique, taking flesh from his mother alone through the power of the Holy Spirit. It is to his mother, then, that the instructions regarding his name and ministry are given. Saint Ephraim, in commenting upon this, recalls the words of Gabriel, "You shall call his name Jesus." St. Ephraim goes on, "He was speaking about him who was to appear in the body. He did not say to her, that name which is called Jesus, but you shall call his name." This shows that this name is of the economy, which is through the body, since Jesus in Hebrew means Savior. For the angel said, "You shall call his name Jesus, that is Savior, for he shall save his people from his sins." This name therefore refers not to his nature, but to his deeds. That's from St. Ephrem of Syria's commentary on Tatian's Diatessaron 25, subsection 23. The saint's words may seem overly subtle at this point, but if we refer again to our creed, we remember that though Jesus our Lord is named, other names are also given that speak of his eternal being and nature: Son, Lord, God, a God of gods. Jesus is his human name, corresponding to his saving work, but he has had the name Lord, the being one, I am, from all eternity. In speaking to Mary, Gabriel sends us back to the Old Testament, where we are reminded of the importance of the house of Jacob, Israel's first name, and the house of David. The house of Jacob makes a strong appearance throughout the prophecy of Isaiah, beginning with Isaiah chapter 29 and verse 22. Therefore, thus says the Lord, who redeemed Abraham concerning the house of Jacob, Jacob shall no more be ashamed, no more shall his face grow pale. Jacob, as a people, those who are known by his second name of Israel, have known shame for centuries, but the prophet sees a time when this will be removed and speaks of it often throughout his prophecies. That time of joy, declares Gabriel, that time that Isaiah spoke of has come. The house of Israel is finally being called back to Israel's true God. Though many of the Jewish people did not respond, in fact, all the 12 Jewish apostles, as well as St. Paul, formed the nucleus for the new, revived people of God, the unashamed new Israel. And God has not closed the door to the sons and daughters of the fleshly Israel even yet, though the Gentiles are now mostly coming in. Just as the house of Jacob is key in the Old Testament, so too the house of David is seen throughout the second half of those holy books, after David is established as the king whom God loves despite his weaknesses. When David wants to build a temple or house of God, God denies him this favor but gives him promises regarding his household, known as the sure mercies of David. In 2 Samuel, or 2 Kingdoms, chapter 7, verses 12 through 16, these are the words that God speaks solemnly to King David. When your days are fulfilled, and you lie down with your fathers, I will raise up your offspring after you, who shall come forth from your body, and I will establish his kingdom. He shall build a house for my name, and I will establish the throne of his kingdom forever. And your house and your kingdom shall be made sure forever before me. Your throne shall be established forever. These are, of course, the exact words of Gabriel regarding the rule of Jesus, who will, says Gabriel, receive, quote, the throne of his father David, and he will reign over the house of Jacob forever, and of his kingdom there will be no end. With this one remarkable and unique baby, the promises given both to Israel, Jacob, and as a whole, and to David, king over the united Israel, will be fulfilled. And as Mary will hear when she brings the infant Jesus into the temple, even the Gentiles will come to this light of light and submit to this rule. Mary ends her interview with Gabriel overjoyed and in awe of God, whereas Zechariah suffers from the angelic sign, but both have asked questions of Gabriel. What's the difference? St. Ambrose helps us to see that it's not the mere asking of questions that matters, but the heart which feeds the question, his words. Here, Mary seems to have disbelieved, unless you pay close attention, for it is not right that she who was chosen to bear the only begotten Son of God should seem to have been without faith. And how could this be? Although the prerogative of the mother, on whom a greater prerogative is straightway to be confirmed, is intact, how could it be that Zechariah, who had not believed, was condemned to silence, but Mary, if she had not believed, would be exalted by the infusion of the Holy Spirit? But with a greater prerogative, also a greater faith must be reserved for her. But Mary must both believe and not so heedlessly usurp, as Zechariah did. She must believe the angel and not usurp divine things. Nor is it easy to know, quote, the mystery which has been hidden from eternity in God, which the higher powers could not know either. Nevertheless, he did not deny the faith. She did not refuse the duty, but she conformed her will. She promised obedience. For truly, when she said, how shall this be? She did not doubt concerning the outcome, but sought the nature of this same outcome. St. Ambrose, Exposition of the Gospel of Luke 2:14-34. Zechariah then, like Gideon before him, doubted that the Lord was really going to fulfill what he promised, whereas the Theotokos wanted to understand more deeply the great mystery of our salvation. She asked her question in this vein, to take her as our pattern and to try to hide all these things in our hearts, as we hear of her later, will serve us well. There are many mysteries of God that he desires to show us, and our questions about such mysteries are not dismissed. But there's a difference between asking questions born of our yearning, which God may or may not answer at the time when we ask, depending on our ability to understand, and asking faithless questions that doubt his truthfulness, goodness, or power. Yet, even if our questions are of this feeble kind, we may take heart, since Zechariah was not cast out, but both disciplined and restored to take his place in God's story. These two infants then come together in a kind of harmony as their annunciations are told to us. We see both the contrasts and the similarities, reminding us that Jesus is both one of us, the cousin of John, and the Lord of all, the King of Kings, the one whom angels worship. Luke the Evangelist uses his literary artistry, his knowledge of the Old Testament, and his deep spiritual insight to show us these mysteries and to prepare us for the scene to come in his gospel. That wondrous event when one unborn baby recognizes the Lord of all in the womb of his young aunt.
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4: Welcome back to the Great Brood Screen podcast. I'm Deacon Seraphim Roland, and I'm here today to talk to you about the Apostle to Ireland. In our last episode, we met the saints who built the church in Wales after the Roman withdrawal. Duvrig, the bishop, Iltyd, the teacher, Samson, the wanderer, the peregrine. And we saw how British Christianity survived the collapse of empire and flourished in the Western Hills, sending missionaries to places like Cornwall and Brittany. And now we turn to a man who was born into that world, a Romano-Briton, the son and grandson of clergymen, raised there in the twilight of Roman civilization. His story begins not with a calling, but with a kidnapping. So in the last years of Roman Britain, in a town whose name has been maybe lost to history, we'll come back to that in a moment, there was a boy was torn from his home. That boy's name was Patricius, Patrick. He was 16 years old. Old enough to know better, as he would later write, but young enough not to care. His father, Calpurnius, was a deacon of the church and a local official. His grandfather, Potitus, had been a priest. So the family owned a small estate near a place called Banaventuberniae, a name that appears on no maps today, but... And, you know, this is one of those funny things. If you just look this sort of stuff up on the internet or ask your GPT, it will tell you, yeah, nobody knows where this was. But if you go to Britain, they know. They know. When I was in Britain recently, lots of people were like, oh, no, yeah, this Patrick, you know, he was kidnapped, you know, right over there. There are... kind of two theories about this. One is that he was born in Glamorgan, so the Welsh can claim him. The other is that he came from maybe Cumbria or the area up around Hadrian's Wall. But the earliest and the most persistent tradition about this is that he came from Scotland, from the western end of the Antonine Wall, where the River Clyde flows down to the sea. And there you will find a place, which I passed on a train, the village of Old Kilpatrick, which still stands there today. Its Gaelic name, something like Kilifadrig, means Patrick's Church. And this preserves a claim that stretches back all at least 1,000 years or more, is that nearby there is a place called Dumbarton Rock, and which is what the Britons called the Alt Clut, the Rock of the Clyde. That rock was the fortress of the kings of Strathclyde in those early days. And there's an early Irish hymn, which is actually perhaps the oldest biography. It's like a biographical hymn, the earliest biography that we possess of Patrick, which states that the saint was born in a place called Nevthyr. And there is an 11th century gloss that identifies this with Alt Clut. So that's just to say, if you meet somebody in the Strathclyde area and they say, oh yes, Patrick, he was born right over there, there might be something to what they're saying. It's never worth completely writing off local legends and tradition, in my opinion. So by the 12th century, by the way, Kilpatrick had become a place of massive pilgrimage in the British Isles. Now, if this tradition is true, and I think maybe there's reason to believe that it is, it explains a lot. We have a boy raised in the shadow of the Antonine Walls who would have known the old Roman roads, the old abandoned forts, and would have sort of seen before his eyes, you know, the ruins of the empire fading into legend. He would have spoken the Brittonic tongue that would later become Welsh and Cumbric. This is a language that's close enough to, well, it just gets into a whole P, Celtic, Q, Celtic thing. But, you know, back then it was probably still a lot closer to Irish and probably close enough that a clever boy might figure it out relatively quickly. And so when Patrick, decades later, when he writes his furious letter to the British warlord Caractacus, who in the Book of Armagh, Caractacus is identified as being king of the height of the Clyde, right? He calls that king's soldiers my fellow citizens. So if Patrick was from near Dumbarton, then Caractacus was indeed his countryman, and the betrayal might have cut all the deeper. All of this to say, who is Patrick? He's a boy from a lost village called Bonavan Taberniae. His family was Roman. He was a Christian. And he was 16 years old when everything changed for him. He had been raised a Christian, but his faith was, the way Patrick would have said it, you know, that his faith was still unsure. It was the faith of his family, but it was not his own. He had some kind of major sin, at least something that he considered to be a really major sin in his youth, that kind of distanced him from God. And he did not keep the commandments. He says he did not listen to the priest who warned him of judgment to come. He was, by his own account, living in spiritual death. And then one day, out of the gray Irish sea, the Irish came a-raiding. They show up in their curraghs, those hide-covered boats that they, you know, insanely sailed out onto the wild sea between Ireland and Britain. And they came, as they often did in those days, as raiders, as slavers, as wolves descending on the dying carcass of Roman civilization in Britain. And Patricius is taken, along with probably hundreds of others. And he's bound, he's probably beaten, he's herded onto the boats like so much cattle, probably with a lot of cattle. And he crosses the gray waters to a green island he's never seen before, a land beyond the edge of the Roman world, a land that the Romans actually called Hibernia, which means the barbarous island. This is a place that has never known the rule of the emperors of Rome. It's never known what the Romans would have considered civilization. And there, Patrick is sold to a man named Milcu, who's a chieftain in the north of Ireland, in what is now, I think, County Antrim. And for 6 years, the Roman boy tends the sheep on the cold hills, alone with the wind and the rain and the silence. And it was in that silence that God found him. This is what Patrick writes later in his apology. After I arrived in Ireland, I tended sheep every day, and I prayed frequently during the day, more and more the love of God increased, and my sense of awe before God grew. Faith grew, and my spirit was moved, so that in one day I would pray up to 100 times, and at night perhaps the same. I even remained in the woods and on the mountain, and I would rise to pray before dawn in snow and ice and rain. I never felt the worse for it, and I never felt lazy, as I realize now. The spirit was burning in me at that time. So 100 prayers a day, rising before dawn in snow and ice. This dissolute boy from maybe a comfortable villa has now become a desert father, sleeping each night, rising each morning on the wet hills of Ulster, finding in bondage what he had refused to find in freedom, that God is real, that God is near, that God is nearer to us than we are to our own selves, and that God hears the cry of the captive. This was Patrick's life for 6 years. And then one night, Patrick hears a voice, and the voice says, "You have fasted well, Patrick. Very soon, you will return to your native country." And again, he hears another voice that says, "Look, your ship is ready." And Patrick sees in a vision his ship, which is 200 miles away, in a place Patrick has never been, among a people he does not know. But Patrick runs. He runs away from his master in the night. He walks across Ireland through territories ruled over by petty kings, past holy places of false idol gods he did not worship, all the while trusting in God, trusting the vision that he had been granted. And he finds the ship, and at first the ship refuses him passage, but Patrick prays, and before he finishes praying, they say, "You can come with us." They sail for 3 days, then they walk for 28 more through some pretty wild wilderness, probably the post-Roman, the chaos, the wilderness of post-Roman Gaul, maybe some part of Britain itself that was devastated by war and by plague. And the sailors were pagans. The sailors ran out of food. And the captain mocked Patrick. He says, "What about this, you Christian? You tell us that your God is great and all-powerful. Why can't you pray for us?" So Patrick told them to turn with all their hearts to the Lord, and in that moment, a herd of pigs appears on their path. Well, long story short, Patrick makes it home. His family weeps with joy, of course. They beg him to never leave again. But it turns out, God wasn't finished with Patrick yet. Patrick dreamed. "I saw in a vision in the night a man whose name was Victorious, coming, as it were, from Ireland with so many letters they could not be counted. He gave me one of these, and I read the beginning of the letter, the voice of the Irish people. While I was reading out of the beginning of the letter, I thought I heard at that moment the voice of those who were beside the wood of Vaucluth near the Western Sea. And they called out, as it were, with one voice, 'We beg you, holy boy, to come and walk again among us.' This touched my heart deeply, and I could not read any further. I woke up then. 'We beg you, holy boy, to come and walk again among us.'" The people who had enslaved Patrick were calling him back. The land of his captivity was calling out to him for salvation. And Patrick, the boy, young man, who's what, 22 years old at this point, who has every reason to hate Ireland, to never want to go back there. Patrick says yes. And this is the heart of Patrick's story. There's a lot of later wonderful legends and miracles, and I hope it's clear by this point that I'm not the sort of person who discounts those things. But to me, this is the heart of Patrick's story. All of the outward miracles come from this inner deep commitment that Patrick has to obedience, to obey the voice of God, to follow God where he is leading him. And, you know, this is not a thing that happens in just sort of normal, you know, the normal expectations of the world. Think about how we would feel, you know, in the culture that we live in today, somebody who's been made a victim, somebody who's been preyed upon, right? You wouldn't expect that person to go back to the very people who had victimized them and bring them the gospel. But that is what Patrick was miraculously called to do. Now, there's a few years between Patrick's return and then his arrival in Ireland as a missionary bishop, right? And it seems like he spends this time studying probably at Auxerre in Gaul, under Bishop Germanus, the same Germanus we talked about in our last episode. Some scholars have suggested he also may have spent some time at Lérins, which is the great island monastery off the coast of Provence that had become kind of one of the great powerhouses of Gallic Christianity at that time. This is a place, by the way, that was steeped in the spirituality of the Egyptian desert. Patrick's own writings are actually silent on the matter. He only tells us that he was eventually ordained a bishop against opposition from some of his elders who thought that he was unworthy or maybe too young or maybe both, and that he then returns to Ireland to preach the gospel. Now, there is a small complication here, or a little bit of a historical knot for us to untie, and that is that Patrick was not the first Christian missionary to Ireland. In the year 431, maybe a few years before, maybe actually just a few years after Patrick's arrival, Pope Celestine I ordained a Gaulish deacon named Palladius and sent him as the first bishop to the Irish believing in Christ. Now, this kind of implies that there were already some people in Ireland who believed in Christ and that they requested a bishop. There's a contemporary chronicler with Palladius named Prosper of Aquitaine who records this, and he adds that Celestine, while he labored to keep the Roman island Catholic, made also the barbarous island Christian, right? The Roman island being Britain. So to the Irish believing in Christ, like I said, this phrase seems to imply that there may have already been Christians in Ireland before Palladius arrives, certainly before Patrick. Traders from Gaul and Britain, captives like Patrick, maybe who had converted during their slavery, perhaps even earlier missionaries whose names have been forgotten, all of these things are not off the table. Ireland was not just a blank slate waiting for Patrick's arrival. The faith had taken root there somewhere, maybe in the south and east, maybe around Leinster and Wicklow. And Palladius lands there and he establishes churches. And so there are some old place names there, places like Dunshoclin and Kilashi, which preserve the memory of some of his companions like Secundius and Auxilius. So what happens to Palladius? Well, a later Irish tradition insists that he failed. And maybe there's some rivalry between Armagh, which is where Patrick had a seat. So maybe there's a later rivalry between the north and the south, something like that. But a later tradition says that he failed, that he was perhaps driven out by hostile kings, or that he died almost immediately upon landing. What Prosper of Aquitaine says, and he's a very early source on this, is that while Palladius may have been alive, he's writing while Palladius was probably still alive, he speaks of the mission as being ongoing and relatively successful. Now, the truth is probably something that is quite simple to understand and will be important for us as we are talking about these various missionary efforts, that there are multiple missions to the Picts, there are multiple missions to the Anglo-Saxons, and it takes a while for some of these to work. It's very simple that Palladius did his work, Patrick did it, but future generations did not carry it on, or that there was, you know, there was a conversion and then there was some pushback from the local pagans and then another conversion under Patrick, something like that. Pretty much all of the conversions that happen in the British Isles happen in waves. They come in waves. We'll see this with the Anglo-Saxons as well, that there are two attempts, really, the mission from Iona and then the Augustinian mission to convert the Anglo-Saxons, one from the north, one from the south, and that it actually kind of takes multiple attempts, multiple goes. You have to have multiple kings convert, and then their sons revert, and then they're, you know, then they get killed in battle, and somebody else converts, and they become king. It takes a little while sometimes to thoroughly Christianize a civilization. I think this is an important thing to remember when we are talking about evangelism. It's something that requires ongoing work. It's not just a kind of a one and done thing. So in any case, Patrick's work was concentrated in the north and the west, and in Ulster and Connacht, in areas where the gospel had not yet penetrated. And what matters most for our story is this. Patrick hears the voice of God. He hears the voice of the Irish, and he goes. And he goes back to the land of his slavery, and he goes to preach to them the gospel, to preach to the people who had stolen his youth from him. And once he gets to Ireland, Patrick never leaves. I've been thinking a lot about Patrick's decision to return and what it means to go back to the place of your suffering. There's a passage in Patrick's Confessions that has always struck me. Actually, I think Patrick's Confessions may have been the first thing from the early church, obviously other than the Bible, that I ever read as a young man. And there's a passage in there that has always kind of struck me. He's defending himself against critics, people who questioned his mission, who thought him unworthy, who perhaps maybe resented the success that he was having. And he says, "I am greatly in debt to God. He gave me such great grace that through me, many people should be born again in God and brought to full life." This idea that Patrick saw himself very much as the spiritual father, very much as a sort of spiritual midwife. There's an echo here of St. Paul, I think, bringing these souls, birthing these souls in Ireland, right? The Irish had been his enemies, but now they've become his children. The land of his captivity is now the maternity ward for the people that he has come to deliver. And this, of course, is what saints do. The saints take all of the raw material of suffering, the slavery, the exile, the persecution, the loss, the pain, all these things, and they, like Christ, do not avoid these things, but rather transfigure them. They allow God to work through their wounds for the salvation of the people around them. You know, these are all things Patrick, you know, didn't have to do in the sense that, you know, well, he has to do them because he has to be obedient to God. But I just mean that would have been very easy. Most of us in his place wouldn't have made the decision that Patrick made. That's what I'm trying to say. And I think all of this is has something to do with the way that Patrick has endured in the hearts of so many people. Obviously, the Irish nation as a whole, for, you know, what, the 15 centuries since he first went there. He was not this distant figure. He did not come imposing, you know, something from the outside, something with the sword. As a friend of mine says, the Christianity came to the Irish not on the tip of a sword, but on the tip of a tongue, right? Through the preaching of people like Palladius and Patrick and others. The Orthodox Church still venerates Patrick as a saint. His feast day is March the 17th, or if you're on the old calendar, then your March the 17th falls on March the 30th. But in any case, in March, we do celebrate him. He is an Orthodox saint. He's an Orthodox bishop. And when we sing his Troparion, we acknowledge him as being one who is equal to the apostles, which means that he is someone who has brought an entire nation to Christ. But before we tell the story of Patrick's mission, and it will take us probably a whole year just talking about all the stories about St. Patrick to really cover them, so this will not be our only Patrick episode. But before we tell the story of Patrick's mission, his confrontations with Druids, the baptisms of kings, the founding of churches, I want to read from him one more time, because Patrick left us something very precious, which was his own words, written in his own hand, making his confession, his apology for his life. So there are two documents that survive from Patrick's pen, only two out of a lifetime of preaching. But actually, if you know anything about the early church, you'll know this is actually quite a lot. given how difficult it was for things to survive and documents to survive in this time and place in the world. So the first is a letter. It is a very frustrated, heartbroken letter to a British chieftain named Caroticus. As I mentioned, Caroticus, his soldiers had raided Ireland. So there was raiding kind of going back and forth on both sides. And of course, Caroticus is a Christian, or is supposed to be. And he's raided Ireland and carried off several Irish slaves, who also have to be newly baptized members of Patrick's congregation. So Patrick excommunicates Caroticus and his men. He calls them the fellow citizens of demons and blood-stained. It says that they are blood-stained with the blood of innocent Christians. All right, so this is pretty strong language, but it kind of gives us a sense of how difficult things would have been at that time. Imagine you are a newly baptized Christian, and then a bunch of Christians show up from over the Irish Sea, and you're like, hey, fellow Christians, and then they, you know, burn your house and kill your family and take you into slavery, right? So the second thing what they have is a confessio of Patrick, which is his great apology for his life, his confession, his argument, his sort of a case of defense against those who questioned his mission, who questioned his sanctity, who questioned the grace that God had given him. And the confessio is, it's not a polished work of Latin rhetoric by any stretch. In fact, Patrick, I think, apologizes for his rustic style within it. But it's really beautiful and really simple. In fact, this is what he says. I did not learn as others did, who drank in equally well both the law and the sacred writings, and never had to change their way of speaking since childhood. So his Latin is rough, it's provincial, it's the Latin of someone who learned it as a second language, and lost much of it probably during his years among the Irish. And scholars have all kinds of theories about these things. Does it mean he was poorly educated? What does it imply about where he studied? Is he being overly humble, etc.? In any case, here's how the confessio begins. I am Patrick. I am a sinner, a simple country person, and the least of all believers. I am looked down upon by many. And yet this simple country person, this least of all believers, changes the course of history. He baptizes thousands. He ordains massive numbers of clergy. He establishes the church in regions where no Christian had ever preached before. And he confirms the faithful. He faces down kings and druids. He suffers persecution, the constant threat of death. And at the end of his life, looking back on all of this, he could only marvel at what God had done through him. He says, from where did this wisdom come to me? A wisdom which was not in me. I didn't even know the number of my days, that is, how long I was going to live, maybe how old I was, much less did I know God. Where did such a great and life-giving gift come from them to know and to love God, even at the cost of leaving homeland and parents? So the confessio gives us glimpses of Patrick's ministry, the thousands baptized, the sons and the daughters of chieftains who became monks and virgins of Christ, lots of famous, important examples of this, which we will get into over the course of the next year as we go through the calendar of Celtic saints. These are, there were women who persevered in their vows despite persecution from their families. There were dangers faced and overcome, imprisonment, robbery, the constant threat of martyrdom. Patrick expected to die in Ireland. Of course he did, but not in the way he was expecting it. He was expecting martyrdom, and he welcomed it. He says, I am ready, even to give up my life most willingly here and now for his name. And then, of course, there's a passage that has moved readers for centuries, which is Patrick's own declaration of faith, his confession of the God who had found him in the darkness and called him into the light. He says, there is no other God, nor will there ever be, nor was there ever except the God, God the Father. He is the one who is not begotten, the one who is without a beginning, the one from whom all beginnings come, the one who holds all things in being. This is our teaching. And his Son, Jesus Christ, whom we testify, has always been since before the beginning of this age. with the Father in a spiritual way. He was begotten in an indescribable way before every beginning. Everything we can see and everything beyond our sight was made through him. He became a human being, and having overcome death, was welcomed to the heavens by the Father. This is the Orthodox faith. This is the faith that Patrick brought to Ireland. It is not a set of philosophical propositions. It is a living encounter with the living God, with the Holy Trinity. And this faith, the Orthodox Catholic faith, the faith of Nicaea and Constantinople, is expressed here, you know, in the rough Latin of a Romano-British missionary on the edge of the known world. Couldn't get farther from Nicaea if you wanted to, basically. And of course, the legends come. Mirku, writing in the late 7th century, would tell us of Patrick's confrontation with the High King Loiru at Tara, how the saint lit the paschal fire on the hill of Slane before the king had his own ceremonial flame, how the Druids warned the king that if Patrick's fire were not extinguished that night, it would burn forever and consume all Ireland, as of course it did. He also writes of miracles, contest of power, Druids struck dead, pagans converted by signs and wonders. All of these things, I think, should not surprise us. There's no reason to be skeptical about such stories. These are the kinds of things that we see the apostles themselves doing, and they are the kinds of things that we find other saints who are equal to the apostles doing it as well. I think just because I'm recording this today, right around the feast of St. Nina of Georgia, I think about her miracles, the miracles that accompanied her conversion of the people of Georgia. You have the same kinds of miracles happening here. Patrick's life was a life of spiritual warfare, of encountering the not just the demons who enslaved the people of Ireland, but also the humans who served them, the Druids, the high priest of the old religion. I want to read, before I close, I just want to read one last thing from the Confessio. He says, "I testify in truth and in great joy of heart before God and his holy angels that I never had any other reason for returning to that nation from which I had earlier escaped except the gospel and God's promises." So this is the voice of Patrick. This is the man who heard the voice of God, who heard the voice of the Irish, and answered. We'll have a lot more to say about Patrick in the coming weeks and months, especially probably we'll do a video on his various miracles, his encounter with the Druids, right around March 17th, which will be his feast day, so probably just in a couple of weeks from when this video comes out. Patrick died sometime in the second half of the 5th century, right around maybe 460 or 490, depending on which set of annals you trust. He is buried in Downpatrick in County Down, and his veneration spread rapidly. Within 2 centuries, he was already being called the Apostle of Ireland, the Father of the Irish Church, the saint whose paschal fire had never been extinguished. But Patrick's legacy was not in just an institution that he left behind him. The church that he had planted would blossom into being one of the great missionary movements of Christian history. And this is why we have to talk about him right here at the beginning, to kind of set the stage for what Irish and Celtic Christianity is. Patrick is an enormously important figure in that story. Irish monks would carry the faith back to Britain after the Anglo-Saxon invasions, back to Gaul, all the way to Italy, actually, to the forests of Germany, to the courts of Frankish kings. The land of Patrick's slavery would become the Island of Saints, a place of saints and of scholars as well, a beacon, actually, of Christian civilization flaming to life there on the edge of the Roman world as everything else seemed to be collapsing around them. And all of this begins with a boy on a hillside, praying 100 times a day in the snow and the rain, learning to hear the voice of God in the silence of his suffering. So our very first episode began with Joseph of Arimathea and St. Alban, the planting and and the flowering of the faith in Britain. In our last episode, we saw how that faith survived Rome's departure and flourished in the school monasteries of Wales. And now we have followed Patrick across the Irish Sea, watching the gospel take root in new soil. Our next episode, which will be kind of our final episode of the first quartet of episodes focused on setting the stage for British Christianity, our next episode, we will meet a man who trained the great teachers of the Celts, Saint Finian of Clonard, the teacher of the saints of Ireland, and his 12 apostles, who spread out from his school to cover the island and many other islands with monasteries. Until that time, through the prayers of our holy fathers, Patrick, and all the saints of Ireland, Lord Jesus Christ, our God, have mercy on us and save us. Amen.
5: 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I'm Deacon Seraphim Richard Rowland, and this has been a listener-supported presentation of Ancient Faith Radio.

who created all things through Jesus Christ, to the intent that now the manifold wisdom of God might be made known by the church to the principalities and powers in the heavenly places, according to the eternal purpose which he accomplished in Christ Jesus our Lord, in whom we have boldness and access with confidence through faith in him. Therefore I ask that you do not lose heart in my tribulations for you, which is your glory. For this reason I bow my knees to the Father of our Lord Jesus Christ, from whom the whole family in heaven and earth is named, that he would grant you, according to the riches of his glory, to be strengthened with might through his Spirit in the inner man, that Christ may dwell in your hearts through faith, that you, being rooted and grounded in love, may be able to comprehend with all the saints what is the width and length and depth and height, to know the love of Christ which passes knowledge, that you may be filled with all the fullness of God. Now to him who is able to do exceedingly abundantly above all that we ask or think, according to the power that works in us, to him be glory in the church, by Christ Jesus, to all generations, forever and ever. Amen. Ambrosiaster writes about Christ dwelling in our hearts through faith. Paul prays that believers be made more steadfast, not doubting, but believing increasingly that Christ dwells in them, even when they do not see him with their physical eyes. He prays that the Spirit which has been given them might infuse into them a certainty that Christ lives and is the Son of God, so that he lives by faith in their hearts. Thus, when we have faith in him, we behold him in our hearts. The benefit of this is that we grow more sure of his blessing. He does not desert us. He is always present through that faith in him which he guards in us. The gift of the Spirit, which is also the gift of God the Father, is given to us that he may keep us safe to his glory. Today's Gospel reading is from St. Luke, chapter 4, verses 1 through 15. Then Jesus, being filled with the Holy Spirit, returned from the Jordan and was led by the Spirit into the wilderness, being tempted for 40 days by the devil. And in those days he ate nothing, and afterward, when they had ended, he was hungry. And the devil said to him, "If you are the Son of God, command this stone to become bread." But Jesus answered him, saying, "It is written, man shall not live by bread alone, but by every word of God." Then the devil, taking him up on a high mountain, showed him all the kingdoms of the world in a moment of time. And the devil said to him, "All this authority I will give you, and their glory, for this has been delivered to me, and I give it to whomever I wish. Therefore, if you will worship before me, all will be yours." And Jesus answered and said to him, "Get behind me, Satan, for it is written, you shall worship the Lord your God, and him only you shall serve." Then he brought him to Jerusalem, set him on the pinnacle of the temple, and said to him, "If you are the Son of God, throw yourself down from here, for it is written, he shall give his angels charge over you to keep you, and in their hands they shall bear you up, lest you dash your foot against a stone." And Jesus answered and said to him, "It has been said, you shall not tempt the Lord your God." Now when the devil had ended every temptation, he departed from him until an opportune time. Then Jesus returned in the power of the Spirit to Galilee, and news of him went out through all the surrounding region, and he taught in their synagogues, being glorified by all. Although Satan is called in the Scriptures the ruler of this present age, Jesus comes to restore God as the only one to be worshipped. St. Cyril of Alexandria writes, "Did you think to have him as your worshipper, at whom all

0: All things tremble, while the seraphim and all the angelic powers sing hymns to his glory. It is written, "You shall worship the Lord your God, and him only shall you serve." It is fitting that he made mention of this commandment, striking, as it were, at his very heart. Before his advent, Satan had deceived all under heaven, and was himself worshipped everywhere. But the law of God, ejecting him from the dominion he had usurped by fraud, has commanded people to worship him only, who by nature and in truth is God, and to offer service to him alone.
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0: God started a good work in us when we were baptized into Christ. Let us continue to be renewed day by day by the one who makes all things new. Now to him who is able to do exceedingly abundantly above all that we ask or think, according to the power that works in us, to him be glory in the church by Christ Jesus to all generations, forever and ever. Amen.
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2: The saint of the day is the new martyr John of Epirus. He was born to Muslim parents in Konica of Albania, the ancient region of Epirus. His father was a prominent ruler among the Muslims and a member of the Sufi order, sometimes called dervishes, a mystical Islamic sect. John himself became a prominent Sufi and settled in Johannina. Though not a Christian, he attended to his conscience and lived a sober and prayerful life. Over time, he became increasingly attracted to the Christian faith, and in time, asked for holy baptism. No Christian in his region dared to baptize him, knowing the reprisals that would follow. So John migrated to Ithaca, was baptized, and settled there in a village called Zeromoron, where he married and lived as a simple countryman. In 1813, John's father somehow learned where he was, and that he had become a Christian. He sent two Sufis to bring him back and restore him to the Muslim faith. Because of this, the Ottoman authorities on Ithaca learned who he was and brought him before a judge. To each of the judge's questions, John would only reply, "I am a Christian, and I am called John." Realizing that no amount of persuasion or coercion would move him, the authorities determined to behead him. At his execution, since they would not lose his hands so that he could make the sign of the cross, John cried out, "Lord, remember me when thou comest into thy kingdom." With these words, he submitted himself to a martyr's death. The Turks intended to leave his body for the dogs, but pious Christians retrieved it and secretly gave it an honorable burial.
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4: 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We're glad you're with us for this journey.
5: Welcome. I'm Father Alexis, and we are going to be reading through the Bible together. And I've got some friends that will be helping us. So let's get started.
6: Hey, hey, I'm here. It's me. And I'm ready for episode 453. Hey, Maxine, what's our chapter?
7: John chapter 19.
6: And the verses?
7: Verses 5 through 16.
6: Cool. Let's get started.
7: Then Jesus came out wearing the crown of thorns and the purple robe. And Pilate said to them, "Behold the man." Therefore, when the chief priests and officers saw him, they cried out, saying, "Crucify him! Crucify him!" Pilate said to them, "You take him and crucify him, for I find no fault in him." The Jews answered him, "We have a law, and according to our law, he ought to die, because he made himself the Son of God." Therefore, when Pilate heard that saying, he was the more afraid, and went again to the praetorium, and said to Jesus, "Where are you from?" But Jesus gave him no answer. Then Pilate said to him, "Are you not speaking to me? Do you not know I have the power to crucify you and power to release you?" Jesus answered, "You could have no power at all against me unless it had been given you from above. Therefore, the one who delivered me to you has greater sin." From then on, Pilate sought to release him. But the Jews cried out, saying, "If you let this man go, you are not Caesar's friend. Whoever makes himself a king speaks against Caesar." When Pilate therefore heard that saying, he brought Jesus out and sat down in the judgment seat, in a place that is called the pavement, but in Hebrew, Gabbatha. Now it was the preparation day of the Passover, and about the sixth hour, and he said to the Jews, "Behold your king." But they cried out, "Away with him! Away with him! Crucify him!" Pilate said to them, "Shall I crucify your king?" The chief priests answered, "We have no king but Caesar." Then he delivered him to them to be crucified. Then they took Jesus and led him away.
6: Very nice, Maxime. Thank you. When Pontius Pilate brought Jesus out to the people after he was cruelly treated, he was thinking that maybe the people that wanted him to die might think that he suffered enough already. But he was wrong. They still wanted Jesus to die. When Pilate brought him out, he said, "Behold the man." That kind of means, "Here he is. See, I've punished him. Look how bad he looks. Is this enough?" But the words mean something else, too. Even if Pilate didn't realize it when he said it, "Behold the man" means, "Here he is, the man who is willing to die for all the rest of mankind because he loves us. His suffering comes from his love for all of us. Here is the perfect man." So thanks, Maxime, for reading. I'm Father Alexis, and remember, Christ is in our midst.
7: He is and never shall be.
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1: Welcome to the Daily Orthodox Scriptures. I'm Father Alexis, and we are reading through the Scriptures each day of the year using the Orthodox Study Bible. Our readings today will be from the Wisdom of Sirach, chapters 26 and 27, Psalm 72, verses 15 through 28, Proverbs chapter 15, verses 6 through 10, and Galatians chapter 1. We will be continuing our reading through the sayings of the Wisdom of Sirach today, and we will also begin a new book. As we'll see, the largest number of books, or letters, of the New Testament is from St. Paul. He wrote 13 letters to churches and church leaders. Luke actually wrote more when you count all the words. His writings are from the Gospel of Luke and the Book of Acts. But a good chunk of the Book of Acts is about Paul. So whichever way you slice it, Paul is a major contributor to the New Testament. And today we will begin his letter to the Galatians. So Paul is writing to the church in Galatia to fix a problem. It seems that after many believed in the good news of Jesus Christ and the gift of grace and eternal life offered to the people through faith, the people of Galatia were now believing that one had to follow the legalistic requirements of the Mosaic law to be Christians. And this is not what Jesus taught. And St. Paul has spoken strongly about this to the apostles in Jerusalem when he told the Jewish apostles that Gentiles ought not to have to become Jewish to become Christian. We read about that in the book of Acts. So Paul will be speaking about this to the Galatian community. With that in mind, let's begin. The Wisdom of Sirach, chapters 26 and 27. Happy is the husband of a good wife. The number of his days will be doubled. A courageous wife makes her husband glad, and his years will be full of peace. A good wife is a good portion, and she will be given in the portion of those who fear the Lord. The good heart of a rich or a poor man is a cheerful face at all times. My heart fears because of three things, and I pray to God concerning a fourth: the slander of a city, the gathering of a mob, and a false accusation. All these are worse than death. There is also pain of heart and sorrow when a wife is jealous over another woman, and a tongue lashing makes it known to all. An evil wife is like an ox yoke that shakes to and fro, and to take hold of her is like grabbing a scorpion. A drunken wife is very wrathful, and she will not conceal her shame. The fornication of a wife will be known by her haughty looks and her eyelids. Keep strong watch over a headstrong daughter, lest she find some liberty and make the most of it. Be on guard against her shameless eye, and do not be amazed if she trespasses against you. Her mouth will open like a thirsty traveler's and drink from any water nearby. She will sit down before every tent peg and open her quiver to any arrow. A wife's grace will delight her husband, and her skill will put fat on his bones. A silent wife is a gift from the Lord, and there is nothing worth as much as a disciplined soul. A modest wife is blessing upon blessing, and there is no scale adequate to weigh a self-controlled soul. Like the sun rising in the Lord's heaven is the beauty of a good wife in the ordering of her house. Like a lamp shining on the holy lampstand is the beauty of a countenance in the prime of life. Beautiful feet with a steady heart are like golden pillars on a silver base. My heart is grieved by two things, and because of a third, anger arises within me. A man of war in want because of poverty, men of intelligence who suffer contempt, And a man who turns back from righteousness to sin, the Lord will prepare this one for the sword. With difficulty, a merchant will deliver himself from wrongdoing, and a peddler will not be acquitted from sin. Many have sinned to make a profit, and he who seeks riches will turn away his eyes, as a stake will be driven tightly between fitted stones, so sin will be wedged between selling and buying. If a man does not hold steadfastly to the fear of the Lord, his house will be soon overturned. When a sieve is shaken, the refuse remains, so a man's filth remains in the way he reasons. As a furnace tests a potter's vessels, so the test of a man is in the way he reasons. As fruit reveals how a tree is cultivated, so a man's reasoning process reveals his heart. Do not praise a man before he reveals the way he reasons, for this is the way a man is tested. If you pursue righteousness, you will attain it, and put it on like a glorious robe. As birds flock with their own kind, so also truth will return to those who practice it. As a lion lies in wait for his prey, so sin lies in wait for those who do wrong. The talk of a godly man is always wise, but a fool changes like the moon. Among senseless men, limit your time. Instead, spend it with men of understanding. The talk of fools is offensive, and they laugh at the lewdness of sin. Speech filled with swearing will make one's hair stand on end, and quarreling will make one stop his ears. The quarreling of the arrogant leads to bloodshed, and their abusive language is hard on the ears. He who reveals secrets destroys his credibility, and he will not find a friend for life. Love your friend and be trustworthy with him. But if you reveal his secrets, do not pursue him closely. For as surely as a man has destroyed his enemy, so you have destroyed the friendship of your neighbor. As you might release a bird from your hand, so you have let your neighbor go, and you will not catch him. Do not pursue him, for he has withdrawn far away and has escaped like a deer from a snare. For a wound can be bandaged and an insult forgiven, but anyone who reveals secrets is without hope. He who winks with his eye plots evil deeds, and no one can draw him away from them. His speech will be sweet in your presence, and he will marvel at your words. But later his speech will distort what you said, and he will cause trouble with your words. I hate many things, but none in comparison to him, and the Lord will hate him. He who throws a stone into the air throws it on his head, and a treacherous blow will distribute wounds. He who digs a pit will fall into it, and he who sets a snare will be caught in it. He who does evil things will have it roll back on him, and he will not know what hit him. Mockery and abuse come back on an arrogant man, and vengeance lies in wait for him like a lion. Those who rejoice at the fall of the godly will be caught in a trap, and pain will consume them before their death. Anger and wrath, these are also abominations, and a sinful man shall possess both. Psalm 72, verses 15 through 28. If I should speak, I would describe it thus. Behold, I am breaking covenant with the generation of your children. And I sought to understand this. It was difficult in my sight, until I came into God's holy place and understood their end. Surely, for their deceits, you appointed deceits for them. You cast them down in their exaltation. Oh, how they came into desolation suddenly! They ceased to be, they perished in their lawlessness, like a dream to one who is awakened. So, O Lord, you shall despise their image in your city. For my heart was kindled, and my reins were changed, and I was despised and did not know. I became like a beast before you, and I am continually with you. You hold fast my right hand. With your counsel you guide me, and with your glory you take hold of me. For what is there in heaven for me but you? And what do I desire on earth besides you? My heart and my flesh fail, O God of my heart, and God is my portion forever. For behold, those who keep themselves far away from you shall perish. You destroy away from you all who act unfaithfully. But as for me, it is good to cling to God, to put my hope in the Lord, that I may proclaim all your praises in the gates of the daughter of Zion. Proverbs chapter 15, verses 6 through 10. In abundant righteousness there is much strength, but the ungodly shall utterly perish from the earth. In the houses of the righteous there is much strength, but the fruits of the ungodly shall perish. The lips of the wise are bound by perception, but the hearts of those without discernment are not safe. The sacrifices of the ungodly are an abomination to the Lord, but the prayers of the upright are acceptable with him. The ways of the ungodly are an abomination to the Lord, but he loves those who pursue righteousness. St. Paul's letter to the Galatians, chapter 1. Paul, an apostle, not from men nor through man, but through Jesus Christ and God the Father who raised him from the dead, and all the brethren who are with me, to the churches of Galatia. Grace to you and peace from God the Father and our Lord Jesus Christ, who gave himself for our sins, that he might deliver us from this present evil age, according to the will of our God and Father, to whom be glory forever and ever. Amen. I marvel that you are turning away so soon from him who called you in the image of Christ to a different gospel, which is not another, but there are some who trouble you and want to pervert the gospel of Christ. But even if we or an angel from heaven preach any other gospel to you than what we have preached to you, let him be accursed. As we have said before, so now I say again, if anyone preaches any other gospel to you than what you have received, let him be accursed. For do I now persuade men or God, or do I seek to please men? For if I still pleased men, I would not be a bondservant of Christ. But I make known to you, brethren, that the gospel which was preached by me is not according to man. For I neither received it from man, nor was I taught it, but it came through the revelation of Jesus Christ. For you have heard of my former conduct in Judaism, how I persecuted the church of God beyond measure and tried to destroy it. And I advanced in Judaism beyond many of my contemporaries in my own nation, being more exceedingly zealous for the traditions of my fathers. But when it pleased God, who separated me from my mother's womb and called me through his grace, to reveal his Son in me, that I might preach him among the Gentiles, I did not immediately confer with flesh and blood. Nor did I go up to Jerusalem to those who were apostles before me, but I went to Arabia and returned again to Damascus. Then after 3 years I went up to Jerusalem to see Peter and remained with him 15 days. But I saw none of the other apostles except James, the Lord's brother. Now concerning the things which I write to you, indeed, before God, I do not lie. Afterward, I went into the regions of Syria and Cilicia, and I was unknown by face to the churches of Judea which were in Christ. But they were hearing only, he who formerly persecuted us now preaches the faith which he once tried to destroy. And they glorified God in me. Although we sometimes think of several Gospels, we really teach that there is only one Gospel. There are several Gospel writers, Matthew, Mark, Luke, and John, the four evangelists, but they write of the one Gospel, the one good news, the good news of Jesus Christ, His incarnation, His teachings, His passion, His death, His resurrection, His ascension, and His sending the Holy Spirit upon His people. This is the good news, that through Christ, through our union with Him, we are healed, we are rescued, we are grafted onto divinity, and participate in the eternal life that God has intended for us. This is the good news. There is only one good news. And this is the good news that Paul has been teaching as well. Not another gospel, but the gospel. Just as a quick aside, that's why we generally refer to the gospels as the gospel according to John or the gospel according to Mark rather than the gospel of Mark, since they are all writing about the same gospel. But Paul has seen that the Galatians have accepted something new, a different gospel, a perversion of the gospel. And as we shall see in the next chapters, what they've accepted is a rejection of the grace that God offers them. I don't think things are too different today. You don't have to go too far or look too long before you can find a preacher teaching a different gospel from the one that the apostles have taught. Oftentimes, these other gospels, or distorted gospels, focus on making my life more successful. They may use Christian words, but it's not the teaching of Jesus. It's one that calls us to focus on making ourselves greater. Jesus taught us that it's through humility that we find the movement upward. So it's important that we all heed the warning. False gospels existed then and today. They attracted people then as well as today. And this is why we stay close to the church, to the saints, to the sacraments, to the scriptures, and to community. And that's why we have been reading the scriptures together, in community, in the community of faith. And I'm so blessed that I'm reading with you. With God's help, we will continue our readings tomorrow and learn more about the struggles in Galatia. I'm Father Alexis, and remember, Christ is in our midst.
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0: Welcome to Paradise and Utopia with Archpriest John Strickland. Orthodox reflections on the rise and fall of Christendom. Father John is a professor of history at St. Catherine Orthodox College in San Diego, California, an attached priest at St. John of Damascus Orthodox Church, and the author of The Making of Holy Russia, published by Holy Trinity Publications. Here he is with today's episode.
1: Welcome back. In the previous episode of this reflection, I discussed the First Crusade launched by Pope Urban II at the Council of Clermont in 1195 and the role of papal supremacy in motivating it. I also discussed the impact this and other crusades of the 12th century, the 1100s, had upon relations between the Orthodox Greeks of Byzantium and the Roman Catholic Latins in the West, a relationship which, by the end of the 12th century, had degenerated into mutual hostility. And I closed that episode with a brief discussion of the anti-Latin riots in Constantinople in 1182, when Orthodox Greeks massacred a large part of the Roman Catholic population of that city and drove most of the remainder out. By the beginning of the 13th century, the 1200s, relations between the Orthodox and the Roman Catholics, between Eastern Christendom and Western Christendom, were truly at an all-time low. And that brings us to what can be called the wars against the Orthodox, the wars fought by the Crusaders under the direction of the papacy itself against Orthodox Christians, first in Byzantium, in the Fourth Crusade, which might be called the Greek Crusade of 1204, and then again in the Northern Crusades, later in the same century, in what might be called the Russian Crusades, under Pope Gregory IX. The Crusades were primarily wars against the Muslims of Palestine and Syria, and a little bit later Egypt, but they began to overflow into other areas of militancy led by the papacy during this period. The most dramatic case is that of Innocent III, who reigned as Pope from 1198 to 1216, and what can be called the Greek Crusade, the Fourth Crusade, which I related in the introductory anecdote to this reflection. Innocent III, like Urban II a century earlier, and before Urban II, Gregory VII and Leo IX, was a strong advocate for the papal reformation, for the effort to reform the entire Western Church under papal leadership. And this was during his pontificate best illustrated by the gathering of the Fourth Lateran Council of 1215, which many historians look on as the high point of the papal reformation. Innocent III also advanced strongly the papacy in this reformation. Instead of using the title that had been used in the past, Vicar of St. Peter, whereby the Pope was seen as the successor and therefore the representative of the Apostle Peter, Innocent III introduced the innovative title for the Pope, Vicar of Christ, where the Pope was now seen as the representative of Christ on earth. And in many ways, his pontificate was the apogee of papal supremacy. He introduced the principle known as the plenitude of power, by which the Pope claimed power over both ecclesiastical and political authorities throughout Christendom. And the crusading movement, then, for Innocent III became an instrument for advancing papal supremacy in the West. I can quote here the Cambridge Medieval History and its statement about the role of the Crusades in advancing papal supremacy in the West and the fulfillment of many of the popes that I've been discussing here. This is what the Cambridge Medieval History has to say. There can be little doubt that this moral enthusiasm of Europe for the Crusade proved in the 12th century an almost incalculable assistance to the papacy in its struggle with the empire. To this force of a united Christendom, behind them the successors of Gregory VII, who died in exile owed much of the great advance which they were able to make in the century after his death, that is to say, the 12th century, the 1100s. For the Crusades were a living parable of the doctrine of the spiritual sword. They were organized by the popes and directed by their legates, and what is more, all those who took the cross became, by that act, the subjects of the papacy in a new and special sense. Their goods, during their absence, themselves, before they departed and until they returned with their vows fulfilled, were removed from secular and placed under ecclesiastical jurisdiction. The kings of France and England, of Hungary or Naples, even the very emperors themselves were, as crusaders, at the orders of the Pope. It is difficult, except by this explanation, to account for the amazing differences between the position of the papacy at the accession of Urban II and the position of almost undisputed supremacy occupied by Innocent III. So Innocent III, therefore, advanced and perhaps brought to its highest point ever the principle of papal supremacy, and did so partly through the crusading movement. As a matter of fact, his pontificate was launched and completed with calls for crusades, respectively the Fourth Crusade at the beginning of his pontificate and the Fifth Crusade at its very conclusion. As a matter of fact, he even intended himself in both cases personally to lead these crusades, a desire which was unrealized. So his crusades then were a part of advancing papal supremacy, and he launched crusades in a variety of ways as an instrument for the advance of papal supremacy. One crusade Innocent III launched was against a political opponent named Markward in Italy, for no other purpose really, although it seemed like an important purpose to him and to supporters of him in that time, for no other purpose than to subdue a political rival in Italy and expand the papal states there. He also used crusades as an instrument against heretics to establish the papacy's authority over all sections of Western Christendom. And this was realized in the infamous Albigensian Crusade, which lasted for 20 years, started in his pontificate, ended after his death. From 1208 to 1229, crusaders launched wars not against the Muslims in Palestine, but against heretical Christians in southern France. And it was a horrifying record of religious violence. I'll say more about that in a later reflection. But of course, for our purposes, it was his crusade against the schismatics, as Roman Catholics regarded the Orthodox during this time, that was most important. The Fourth Crusade lasted from 1202 to 1204, when the city of Constantinople was conquered. It's important to remember that Innocent himself did not intend the Fourth Crusade to attack the Greeks. Its initial actions against a Roman Catholic city had been condemned by Innocent, and he had no intention of sending the Crusaders against Constantinople. The Crusade had been hijacked by the Venetians, some of whom remembered the anti-Latin massacre of 1182 in Constantinople and sought, like the Doge Dandolo, revenge. Nevertheless, the Fourth Crusade served Innocent as an instrument for advancing papal supremacy not only in the West, but also in the East. And here I can quote a statement made by Innocent in the immediate aftermath of the fall of Constantinople to the Crusaders. "By the just judgment of God," the Pope wrote, "the kingdom of the Greeks is translated from the proud to the humble, from the disobedient to the faithful, from schismatics to Catholics." Those were his words, enthusiastic words, when he got news of the fall of the city to the Roman Catholic Crusaders. And as a matter of fact, though he may not have wanted the crusade initially to be launched against the Greeks, he took full advantage of the crusader conquest of the city to impose a Roman Catholic patriarchate there, just as one had been imposed in the conquered cities of Antioch and Jerusalem. Now there was a Roman Catholic Patriarch of Constantinople, and this was confirmed at that Fourth Lateran Council that I mentioned earlier. The final pope to use crusades as an instrument for advancing papal supremacy on a significant scale was Pope Gregory IX, and he reigned from 1227 to 1241. Gregory IX, predictably, was an advocate for the papal reformation. He augmented papal finances to enhance the power and reach of the papacy. He even introduced a tax on clergy to support the Crusades. Gregory IX is also known for establishing the Papal Inquisition, a legacy of the religious violence that accompanied the Albigensian Crusade, that was the very content of the Albigensian Crusade, and now religious violence was institutionalized in the Roman Catholic Church to root out heresy and punish it, even to the point of death. Gregory IX also issued an important legal document called the Papal Decretals, which served as a universal code of law within the Roman Catholic Church for centuries to come. He used his power to excommunicate rulers, a power claimed by Gregory VII during the investiture controversy with Emperor Henry IV, and Gregory IX now used it to excommunicate and even to lead a crusade against Emperor Frederick II, who reigned from 1220 to 1250. It was during this crusade launched against the very Holy Roman Emperor of the West himself, Emperor Frederick II, that the problems of papal supremacy began to reveal themselves. During this military campaign, this crusade, Pope Gregory IX was actually labeled the Antichrist by Emperor Frederick II's supporters, who saw him as assuming the place of Christ. Remember, of course, that it was Innocent III earlier in this very 13th century who had begun to use the title for the Pope, the Vicar of Christ, the representative of Christ, in a very innovative way. Frederick II's supporters during this crusade saw the Pope as usurping the place of Christ. And it's a very interesting thing. This can be placed within the context of that legacy of Christian statecraft I discussed long ago in this podcast around the reign of Constantine and his successors in Byzantium, whereby, according to the Bishop Eusebius, the emperor, the now Christian emperor, is seen as the representative of Christ in this world, overseeing and in fact ruling on behalf of Christ the experience of the kingdom of heaven, or paradise. And this very Byzantine concept of ecclesio-political symphony, where the emperor rules in harmony with the bishops for the sake of the good order of the church and the spiritual transformation of the world in which she abides, this very Byzantine concept of symphony had been appropriated by the Holy Roman Emperors in the period before the Great Schism of 1054. Listeners will recall that in my discussion of the Franks, I talked about the Holy Roman Empire's emergence out of the dissolved empire of Charlemagne, and how emperors such as Otto III had self-consciously sought to create a kind of new Byzantium in the West, in which they, as emperors, as Christian emperors, would follow the Byzantine tradition of ecclesio-political symphony and rule in such a way that paradise was manifested throughout the entire civilization of Western Christendom. Now, in the 13th century, as the papacy asserted itself against the emperors of the West, no less than the emperors of the East, and claimed to be the Vicar of Christ, the representative of Christ, a division was caused between political rulers and the Pope, a division which for the time being would be resolved in favor of the papacy. As a matter of fact, through most of the Middle Ages, the papacy would emerge from this conflict triumphant. But increasingly toward the end of the so-called Middle Ages, and especially during the period of the Protestant Reformation, would explode when not only rulers such as Henry VIII of England, but also reformers would repudiate totally the papacy's claims to supremacy. Martin Luther himself will echo during the Reformation the very claims made by Frederick II's supporters when he called the Pope the Antichrist, and Henry VIII of England would replace papal supremacy with the principle of royal supremacy in the most important act of the English Reformation, the Act of Parliament in 1534 called the Act of Supremacy, whereby the Pope's supreme authority over the Church of England was replaced by the King's supreme authority over the Church of England. But this takes us several episodes into the future, and for the time being, all we need to see here is that during the height of the papacy's authority, during the 13th century, Pope Gregory IX was able to assert his authority against Frederick II as part of a larger effort to expand the papal reformation, and in this particular case, to do so through the Crusades. Another aspect of Pope Gregory IX's pontificate was the realization of the growing futility of papal initiatives at church reunion with the Greeks. At this time, Constantinople was under the papacy, had submitted with its Roman Catholic patriarch to papal supremacy, but there were many free Greeks throughout the former Byzantine Empire whose bishops refused to submit to Rome. And Gregory IX failed to reach an agreement with these free Orthodox bishops, even though he sent a reunion embassy to the Greek city of Nicaea in 1234. And so it was yet another crusade that offered the opportunity of bringing Orthodox Christians under the papacy. And this crusade became known as one of the Northern Crusades. And it was led by a group of crusaders known as the Teutonic Knights. The Teutonic Knights were a religious order, like any monastic order in the Roman Catholic Church, authorized by the Pope with a very specific purpose. In this case, the Teutonic Knights had one role to play, and that was to go to war and fight crusades on behalf of the Roman Catholic Church under the direct orders of the Pope. Listeners who recall my account of the rise of monasticism in the early church and its role in the sanctification of the world, in establishing within Christendom a countercultural witness to paradise, using the Sermon on the Mount as the standard for how life in this world should be conducted, will be puzzled by the thought of monks going to war. But after the Great Schism in the West and the Reformation that occurred there under the direction of the papacy, very different practices arose, and the character of Western Christendom was transformed. This is exactly what occurred in what were known as the military orders of Roman Catholic monasticism that began to pop up like mushrooms within the context of the Crusades. And these military orders were by no means an obscure facet of the life of the Roman Catholic Church during this period after the Great Schism. As a matter of fact, what is considered to be perhaps the greatest of all of the Roman Catholic saints of the Middle Ages in his piety and spirituality, Bernard of Clairvaux, in volume 3 of his massive History of Christendom, entitled The Glory of Christendom, where he discusses the High Middle Ages when Western Christendom seemed, from a Roman Catholic point of view anyway, to be at its height. The late historian Warren Carroll entitled his second chapter simply The Age of St. Bernard of Clairvaux. Bernard of Clairvaux actually wrote a treatise not only endorsing but promoting the military orders. He called this treatise The New Chivalry, The New Knighthood, and in it he spoke about an order of warriors who, as Christian monks who had taken vows of celibacy and fasting, who were regularly engaged in a life of prayer and receiving Holy Communion, would go to war against the enemies of the church to advance the church throughout the world. It's interesting to note that it was, in fact, Bernard of Clairvaux, who was one of those in the 12th century, that's the century in which he lived, who blamed the Orthodox Greeks of the East for the failures of the Second Crusade, which he had been asked by the Pope himself to promote throughout Europe. And Bernard of Clairvaux went on a kind of crusade preaching tour of Western Christendom to recruit crusaders for that crusade, a crusade which was a total failure. And after it, Bernard was compelled to reflect on why it failed, and he blamed the low level of spirituality in the West, but he also blamed what he considered to be the duplicity of the Orthodox Christians of the East. So this whole movement then of bringing monasticism into the very life of crusading, or perhaps vice versa, was of course a huge departure, a dramatic departure from the standards of monastic life that had been established in the early church, but it became a part of the very fabric of Western Christendom during this age of the Crusades, during the High Middle Ages. Listeners who are interested in learning more about it can read a book. It's entitled The Monks of War, The Military Religious Orders, and it's by Desmond Seward. Well, these monks of war included such famous orders as the Templars, and they also included the Teutonic Knights. Gregory now ordered the Teutonic Knights to crusade against both Baltic pagans who lived in the Baltic region who had not been baptized as Christians, but also against the Russians who had been baptized as and were Orthodox Christians. And so the Teutonic Knights launched their holy war against both pagans and also Orthodox Christians. And the Russian city of Pskov fell to them, and they set their sights next on the famous and powerful city-state of Novgorod. But that Russian city-state was defended now by a famous Russian prince named Alexander Nevsky. Alexander Nevsky committed himself to defending Novgorod against the Teutonic Knights, not just as its ruler, but also as a defender of the Orthodox Christianity of the Russians. And he met the Teutonic Knights at a battle in 1242 on a frozen lake, Lake Peipus, also known as Lake Chud. And this battle became known as the Battle on the Ice. On the frozen lake, the Russian Orthodox army met the Roman Catholic Teutonic army and defeated it. And as they defeated these Teutonic or German knights, Western efforts to advance against the Orthodox East finally came to an end. And it was only a few years later, in 1261, less than a decade before the entire crusading movement finally came to an end, that the Latin Empire of Constantinople itself collapsed, as the free Greek forces drove out the Latins and reestablished the Byzantine Empire in Constantinople. And so we come to an end then of this reflection, and it might be worth summarizing here how papal supremacy came during the course of about two centuries, not only to divide the church, that was 1054, but permanently to divide Christendom. That word permanent is a strong one, and it's used here rhetorically, for the opportunity will always exist of reversing the Great Schism of 1054, although with each passing generation and century, that becomes a greater and greater challenge. I take note as I speak right now of the very recent, within the past days, historic meeting, between Pope Francis of Rome and Patriarch Bartholomew of Constantinople, Istanbul, in Jerusalem, where a common statement was issued by these two leading members of, respectively, the Roman Catholic and Orthodox churches, a common statement speaking about not only the negative consequences of the Schism of 1054, but of the hope of reversing them referring to the fact that in the 1960s, the mutual excommunications of Pope Leo IX and Patriarch Michael Cerularius were nullified, and how there is a continuing hope, expressed at least by these two particular leaders, of eventual reconciliation between Eastern and Western Christians, between Roman Catholic and Orthodox Christians. Nevertheless, for the time being, and for the remainder of the history discussed in this podcast, unless something changes by the time I finish it, and because it's taking me so long to finish it, that just might be possible, there were forces of division that were very real. On the part of the Orthodox, one of the leading forces of division that led beyond the point of no return was the perpetual resentment felt toward Roman Catholics over the Crusades. The sack of Constantinople in 1204 came to be seen as a sign that the only reunion that Rome would ever consider would be a reunion through subjection, even at the point of a sword. And though Crusades were never again launched against the Orthodox, either in Byzantium or Russia or anywhere else, the resentment of those Crusades was regularly exacerbated in subsequent centuries by the appearance of forced reunion through political pressures such as that associated with the Uniate movement, the effort to bring Orthodox under Rome in later centuries as part of the Uniate movement. So there was this resentment felt among the Orthodox, but there came to exist, both in the East but also in the West, what might be called cultures of division that continued to separate Eastern Christendom from Western Christendom for the centuries to come, giving each of those civilizations a unique character distinct

in Constantinople, written in Greek, entitled Against the Franks. And it was a representative work of this anti-Latin prejudice that came more and more to characterize the Orthodox attitude toward the Latin West. This work, Against the Franks, asserted that the Latins ate the flesh of wolves and that they baptized their infants in human saliva. How many Greeks and later Russians believed such things is impossible to determine, but it's a sign of how strong the prejudice against the Latin West became in the Orthodox East. So strong, as a matter of fact, that centuries later, on the eve of the final collapse of Constantinople in the face, not this time, of the Crusaders from the West, but of the Muslims from the East, the Turks, who surrounded Constantinople and finally, in 1054, conquered the city. Well, on the very eve of that conquest and the final destruction of Byzantium that went with it, Lucas Notaros, who was an official in Constantinople, famously declared, "Better the Turkish turban than the papal tiara." In other words, better to live under the rule of the Turks than to live under the rule of the Latins in subjection to papal supremacy. So there was a strong prejudice against the West that arose in the Orthodox East and can be called a kind of Orientalism, a kind of favoring everything Eastern against that which is Western. But the same phenomenon occurred in the West, their Occidentalism, a prejudice against everything Eastern in favor of everything Western, arose. We have already seen it in the anti-Greek polemics of the Frankish theologians and bishops that surrounded Charlemagne way back in the 8th and 9th centuries, especially those who challenged the Orthodox adherence to the Nicene-Constantinopolitan Creed in its original form, and who rejected the Western and Frankish practice, later adopted by the papacy itself, of the filioque, the insertion into the Nicene-Constantinopolitan Creed of the clause and the Son concerning the Holy Spirit. Well, those anti-Greek polemics conducted by the Franks showed a real disdain for everything Greek and, after the Great Schism, for everything Orthodox and Eastern. And perhaps I can end this episode, and with it the entire reflection on papal supremacy and the parting of the ways, by reflecting on a later 19th century expression of this prejudice against the Orthodox East, this Occidentalism, by an English historian named Lesky. This is what he wrote, specifically about the Byzantine Empire, but which expresses a general prejudice against the East that goes beyond the actual experience of that empire. It's a good expression of the culture of division that came to characterize Western Christendom against Eastern Christendom after the Great Schism. Of that Byzantine Empire, Lesky wrote, the universal verdict of history is that it constitutes, without a single exception, the most thoroughly base and despicable form that civilization has yet assumed. There has been no other enduring civilization so absolutely destitute of all the forms and elements of greatness. Its vices were the vices of men who had ceased to be brave without learning to be virtuous. Slaves and willing slaves in both their actions and their thoughts, immersed in sensuality and in the most frivolous pleasures. The people only emerged from their listlessness when some theological subtlety or some chivalry in the chariot races stimulated them to frantic riots. The history of the empire is a monotonous story of the intrigues of priests, eunuchs, and women, of poisonings, of conspiracies, of uniform ingratitude, of perpetual fratricides. This was Occidentalism. This was the judgment of Eastern Christendom by a Western Christendom, which, after 1054, and through the crucible of the Crusades,
had parted

0: ways from the East, launching into a period of unprecedented change and dynamic development. Join me next time when I discuss this new Christendom of the West during what historians call the High Middle Ages.
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1: Christ is in our midst. 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
2: Elizabeth has a problem. 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

0: On the Battlefield, Father Joseph Collins and Father Michael Marcantoni. Recovery lessons to combat life's unmanageability. On life's battlefield, when expectations and reality meet, almost nothing goes as planned. Father Joseph and Father Michael confront the inevitable difficulties of life by drawing from the well of practical Orthodox spirituality and the tools developed by addiction recovery.
1: Hello and welcome to On the Battlefield. I am Father Joseph Collins. I'm joined by my friend and colleague, Father Michael Marcantoni. Father Michael, how are you doing today?
2: Doing really well. Thank you so much, Father. It is beautiful here in Nash, Vegas. The kids have as many of you know, they're doing a, like, they do orchestra and choir and things. Their schools have a phenomenal music program, so they're doing cello and violin and all this stuff. And there's kind of a day camp for that. So they're at one of the middle schools from like 8 to 3, and they're doing all this cool, orchestra and string stuff, and it's very neat. I'm glad that they're exposed to that, because I didn't have any contact with that kind of music when I was their age, and so that's pretty neat. So I'm happy they're getting out, happy they're doing that. And yeah, man, we're okay. We're doing all right here. How about you guys?
1: That actually sounds like a lot of fun. Here, it's been pretty remarkable. I'm talking to people that grew up here, and I mean, people in their 80s who grew up here, and we've had so much rain this spring that it's actually green. It's usually very brown and yellow here, but there's plants blooming that nobody has ever seen bloom, and there's lots of really beautiful vistas. So it's been a very pleasant spring to be here in Wyoming. And it's kind of funny. I saw a t-shirt the other day that said, Wyoming isn't real. I like that. It's because...
2: Well, there's actually a whole conspiracy theory out there that Australia is not real.
1: No kidding.
2: Yeah. You could Google that. Yeah. There are actually some folks that believe that Australia are not real. And I've met Australians, right? They certainly think Australia is real, but they will contend that it is not a real place. But, you know, it's interesting. And this is where we get a real bias into our modes of proof, because there's another one that disputes the historicity of William Shakespeare. Like, was Shakespeare a historical figure or a composite person? That's a debate that gets had. And you can, because of the very late datings of his biographies, like, you could really go round in circles on whether or not Julius Caesar was made up. Like, Now, again, the historical consensus is Shakespeare and Julius Caesar were historical, real people. But this is how easy it is to actually, you know, if you're picking your sources, if you are overly pedantic about what you find critical, I mean, you could debate, you could call into historicity, you know, one Julius Caesar, who we've got a whole calendar named after him. But again, you know, you can do that. So you'd be surprised, man. So go check out whether or not Australia is real. It'll blow your mind.
1: Yeah. Well, no, I'm good. I don't really feel like taking that.
2: You're like, I got so many better things to do with my time.
1: I mean, I'd love to see it, but I don't need to verify that.
2: No, just that it exists. I'm not saying that we should lend credence to it. I'm saying that just, and
1: I can go outside and tell you that Wyoming does not exist. It's lovely. It's lovely.
2: Yeah. Well,
1: the whole point of that t-shirt is that there's so many people coming from around the country, like to Tennessee. There are lots of people moving to Tennessee that the people who grew up there and loved the way it was are like, please don't come here. Please just imagine that it doesn't exist and stay away.
2: Well, you know, and the cost of living, in Middle Tennessee is now it's basically like trying to, it's basically a New York cost of living. I mean, you know, again, what you're paying for housing, what you're paying for food, it's very much big city prices. I mean, you know, and that's just...
1: people are discontent where they live, right? And instead of pushing back and fighting for the good where they live, they create this Shangri-La notion of another place and they go there. And in the case of Wyoming, it's kind of funny. The number of people moving in is very high, but the attrition rate is also very high because people will come here this spring, see the beautiful green and think that it's always like this and that the winters are mild. They will buy a house for more than it was worth. They will move in, spend one winter here, experience 70 and 80 mile an hour winds, not wind gusts, but 70 mile an hour consistent and consistent winds, extreme cold and snow, and tell themselves, wow, we made an epic mistake, sell their house and move to Texas.
2: You know, interestingly enough, I've been told that all your exes live in Texas. But if that were true, you live in Tennessee. So, and you don't.
1: See. I do not live in Tennessee, so I'm exempt from both of those. Yeah.
2: True. It must not be true.
1: Well, see, they may have tried Wyoming, but then went to Tennessee.
2: No, but you can't rhyme Wyoming with anything.
1: Not really.
2: Rhymes with Wyoming. And no. I think while your story is mostly plausible there, the implausible portion is where anyone assumes, oh, Wyoming must have mild winters. Where'd you pull that out of? No one thinks Wyoming
1: has mild winters. Listen.
2: Canadians, maybe.
1: No, listen. Okay, so I know a person from Montana.
2: Congratulations.
1: Bozeman, Montana. And this person from Bozeman, and it's colder there, right? The winters are longer, colder, snowier.
2: You met the entire population of Bozeman, Montana. That
1: shows how little you know about Montana. Anyway, so this person is at the hair salon getting their hair done. The person next to them, it's November, right? It's snowing. The person in the chair next to them asks their hairdresser, does it snow much here? This person had moved to Montana from Southern California, bought a house sight unseen, shows up, moves in, and had no idea that it snowed and got cold in Montana. So the notion that people come to Wyoming thinking that the winters are relatively mild is very realistic. And it's right. The wind. It's the wind that gets people here.
2: Well, now I think that's the part that would catch me off guard. Like,
1: I mean, a 50 mile an hour sustained wind is not uncommon during the winter.
2: Well,
1: it becomes maddening.
2: I would say, yeah, that's the part that would get me. You know, reality is common sense would tell me it's cold in Wyoming, but I might not know about the wind. And that
1: Well, anytime you live at 6,000 feet above sea level, it's probably not going to be all that moderate as far as the climate is concerned.
2: So
1: if you catch my drift. Hey, which reminds me, what do you call an old snowman? Water.
2: I love it. That was good. Water. I've got someone that I'm going to break that out with here later today. That's awesome. What I was hoping we could talk about today, and this is something unfortunately you weren't able to be present for, but it's something we want to do more of, and hopefully in the future we could do something like this together. So at my parish, we did the first Saint Anastasia's Orthodox Recovery Retreat. For those of you who don't know, Saint Anastasia's Fellowship is an Orthodox Recovery Fellowship that I run at my parish. It is conducted like a normal 12-step meeting. So if you know the structure of a 12-step meeting, that's how it's conducted, down to like the style of shares that people do and you know, the centrality of anonymity and not even using last names when you share, you know, all of that stuff. However, it's done with explicitly Orthodox spirituality. That's what makes it different. So we're doing, you know, we involve Orthodox texts, Orthodox prayers. We do have non-Orthodox Christians who come, but you just got to accept, like, this is what's happening here. This is what we're doing. You're welcome to come and take in the fellowship and everything, but it's going to be specifically Orthodox. It's, you know, so we don't, it's not the, general God of our understanding. It's the God of Orthodox Christianity, the Father, Son, and Holy Spirit, Jesus Christ, so forth. So, you know, and that's why we refer to it as a recovery fellowship. It's not an AA group. That's not how AA does things. And we're not officially under their umbrella, you know, but it is a fellowship. So we had our first retreat. We had a day retreat on June 10th, which ran from 10:30 a.m. to 5. And we had a guest speaker, an individual, and I'm not breaking his anonymity because he shared this, an individual who I know, you know, he's got double digits of recovery in, and he's doing a double master's specifically on the subject of orthodoxy and recovery. Like he's doing his master's degree on that. So I invited him to be our guest speaker, and it was a win-win because, you know, we get to have a retreat on a subject and on this important subject and get people in the area in on it, exposed. And it was a win for him because he gets to kind of field test his post-grad work, you know. He was leaning very heavily into the Desert Fathers, St. Anthony. He made a lot of really excellent connections. So, look, this is a great opportunity for you to field test, get it out there. And it was a great retreat all around. Participation was very good, not just from our usuals. The folks who come to St. Anastasia's normally, just about all our regulars, except for like one person, was there. And then also we had good participation from some of our sister parishes here in the Metro Nashville area. So it was well attended. I was very happy with the content. My speaker, he did a great job, and it was a lot of fun. So I want us to talk about that because
1: what was his thesis?
2: Okay, right. So what he's doing is, so interestingly enough, so what he's connecting, there's a number of, so he introduces, and again, so he introduces the idea of looking at the Desert Fathers for those people who don't know them, in about the fourth century or so, there was this big flight out into the desert. There's big flight out into the desert of people looking to live a more focused Christian life. You know, Christianity was sort of, the empire was coming to Christianity. It was beginning to become a little convenient. It was easy to be a Christian all of a sudden. And there were people who wanted to live the ascetic rigor of a focused life of prayer. And they famously went out into the desert to do so. Our monastic institutions and within Orthodoxy, even our liturgical life is still colored by that time. So like if you get to the end of the Akathist, for example, and you've got, or Compline, and you hear that prayer, you know, the Father is my hope, the Son is my refuge, the Holy Spirit, my protection, Holy Trinity, glory to you. That prayer, for example, is one of many that comes directly from the Desert Fathers. If you open the Lives of the Desert Fathers, you can find that prayer in there. I think it was St. Ioannikos, if I'm not mistaken. And there's a couple other prayers like, Timpasan el pida mui sanatithimi, my every hope do I place on you, O Mother of God, keep me under your protection. That's another one. There's all these little prayers, and the Jesus prayer, all these prayers that we have, the prayer rope itself comes from the period of the Desert Fathers. And he looked very closely at, and my speaker looked very, so he, obviously in an academic context, he has to introduce who they are, because you can't presume that the people looking at your thesis know this Orthodox world. Then he pulls out, you know, Anthony the Great, who is, you know, he wasn't the first hermit, but he became the father of hermits in that, like, he really solidified. He was so exemplary as a hermit that he wasn't the very first one to go by himself, but after him, everyone was looking to him for the example. Like, he was the, you know, the high point to that and the formative point going forward. And so what he really looked was he started his look at that, looking at the flight of Anthony, the fact that Anthony and these other people are fleeing out into the desert. Like, so they know that they've got a problem. They know that they need to take a single-minded approach to this spiritual life. And there's a saying in recovery that, you know, half measures availed us nothing. And it also says, if you want what we have, then you're willing to take certain steps. And for people who are serious about recovery, there's that real thing where it's life or death, and there is an element of flight. And so he puts these things together and then starts to put together, what are the consequences of flight? Like, once you've fled out in the desert, what do you do? How do you establish a life of prayer and fasting, sanctity, that makes the previous flight, one, make sense, and two, sustainable? Like, if there's no gifts from being out in the desert, if there's no profit from flight into the desert, you're not going to stay there. Like, if it's really just the same as being in the city, then just return to the city, and at least you've got, you know, better food. And it's a similar thing with recovery. If all you're doing is just white knuckling it, and you're restless, irritable, and discontent, and you've, you know, a lot of sponsors, if guys who are not working a program, guys who are not attending to the character defects, a lot of sponsors will actually kind of chide them and be like, hey, you know, just go get drunk. If you're not going to do sobriety and change the character defects that you have, then you're just making everyone miserable. Just go. I don't speak to people that way, because I think it's a real danger. I'm not a fan of telling people to give up. I think it's a stupid thing to do, but I've heard people do it. I've had people speak to me that way, and I did not appreciate it. I've had people speak to me. That's the real reason. I've had people speak to me that way, and I did not appreciate it. You know, I don't give up. I don't like being encouraged to give up. I don't like it assumed that I'm not giving my best. Like, no, don't do that. So I don't do that to people, but I've heard it said. And so like, once you flee, right, from all the things that come with your addiction, what are the gifts of the program? You know, being happy, joyous, and free, serenity, like, you know, some of the promises that come. I would encourage our listeners to look up the promises of AA, because it talks about, you know, situations that used to baffle us will now become clear. You know, the fear of people and economic instability will leave us. Not that you'll have economic stability, but you won't be afraid. You won't be anxious. Like, you'll have actual serenity. And we will know the meaning of the word serenity. So, like, yeah, if you're fleeing out here into the desert of sobriety, there are certain promises that say, this is what's going to make it worth staying here. That was kind of the jumping off point. The looking at the flight of Anthony and those like him. And then what were the fruits of that flight that made it worth continuing as a life, not just for them, but for other people coming after them. And then comparing that to the very real flight of sobriety. And, you know, what makes that something that is worth continuing? So it was very good. It was very, very good.
1: So lay out the benefits for the monastics to go out into the desert, and the corollaries that he drew between Orthodox desert monasticism and the program and the flight of AA.
2: Well, so first off, I want to tell everybody, if you go to our YouTube page, St. John Chrysostom, GOC Nashville. So if you were to go to YouTube, type in St. John Chrysostom, GOC Nashville, you can find all three sessions of the retreat there, you know, online. And I did them as three blocks. So each session got made its own recording. That makes it easier for you to listen, easier for you to share, easier to find things. We did not record the Q&A because I wanted people to be able to kind of speak freely and, you know, not be scrutinized for what their questions were. Questions are a little more intimate and personal. I didn't want to broadcast that for people. So But the sessions themselves are there on our YouTube. So I will be paraphrasing poorly, but if you want to see the, you know, actual specific answer to that question, go watch the three sessions. However, so like, what are some of those gifts? Well, so look at the flight of Anthony and the other flight of the Nessex. The first gift, right? The first gift is the gift of prayer. The fact that you are now in an environment where communion with God goes from being theoretical to very actionable. Like, the big thing that the monastics want is, we're in this environment that makes prayer easy. We are here to pray. They're specifically there to pray. If you read the Desert Fathers, whenever anything threatens their prayer, they leave again and go farther into the desert. So like, villages start to crop up close to them, or some of them get too many visitors and they leave. It's like, okay, well, I guess we've got to go further into the wilderness. So the idea that prayer is at such a top priority, that prayer is at such a top priority that everything else is relativized to it. They would give up their possessions. They would give up their homes. In the case of Anthony, he would give up a fortune. They would go and live in the most austere conditions in the middle of nowhere if it meant they could pray properly. So there's that. And that goes nicely with, in the steps, there's, we sought to, and I'm paraphrasing again, we sought to increase our conscious contact with God through prayer and meditation, seeking only knowledge of his will and the strength to carry it out. Okay. So what are we doing? Well, we're as an essential step to living, because you're looking at recovery as a progressive and fatal illness. So as an essential step to surviving this progressive and fatal illness, we need conscious contact with God. We need it to be more. And what are we asking? Knowledge of your will, strength to carry it out. Not a bunch of stuff. Well, as Orthodox Christians, that lines up really well with how we pray. Knowledge of your will, the strength to carry it out. That's it. No matter who's holding political office, our prayers are the same, right? For our country, our president, for all those in civic authority, let us pray to the Lord. Lord, have mercy. That's it. Doesn't matter if you like him. Doesn't matter if you don't like him. Doesn't matter if he's good or bad. We're just saying, Lord, have mercy. And then we leave up to the Lord what that means. You are the Savior. You are Jesus Christ. I don't need to tell you what have mercy or help or save means. You know, I trust you to know. We have a problem. Lord Jesus Christ, Son of God, have mercy on my family. Have mercy on my community. Well, what does he need to do? He's God. He knows what he needs to do. We're just asking for knowledge of everyone. And then what's my part? How should I, wherein should I walk that's salvific? Just grant me the knowledge of what you need me to do, the strength to carry it out. That's it. It's a very Orthodox way of praying. From the perspective of recovery, you absolutely have to get rid of anything that impedes that, because you won't live a spiritual program without that. So part of, once you spend a little bit of time in sobriety, the more important aspect of sobriety is emotional sobriety. Like, just getting the alcohol out of your system is relatively easy. Like, that will physically happen. If you actually don't drink for 6 weeks, that will just, it'll be out of your system. Having spiritual sobriety to where you're emotionally regulated, you're not leaning on these crutches, you're not restless, irritable, discontent, you're addressing your character defects and all these things that made drinking a solution in the first place, that's harder. So you start to remove from your lives things that disrupt your emotional sobriety. The guys I see in the world that have the most rigid prayer rules are usually recovery guys. Like, they will get up in the morning, they will pray, because it's like, I'll drink if I don't do this. Like, that's a very monastic way to go about it. So, I mean, even the way that prayer is approached is just this indispensable, non-negotiable thing that addresses a progressive and fatal illness, which is how the monks would have seen sin. progressive and fatal illness. He also spoke at length about, you know, about demonic influences and the fact that in the Desert Fathers, being able to confront explicitly the demonic and the oppressive within the spiritual world was also another fruit of their flight. And I mean, what else do you want to call the very fact that you've got a substance, but that you've got a substance like alcohol, but somehow this is a spiritual problem, you know? Oh, and yeah. So yeah, before I ramble on, yeah.
1: Did he or anyone talk about obedience? I mean, with St. Anthony, before he goes out on his own, he subjects himself to the teachings of other people out in the desert and learned from many of them and put himself under obedience to them before he went out and did his own thing. Was anything mentioned about that or any corollaries between him and AA in that fashion?
2: Yeah. And if you listen to session one, I think that's where you'll find a lot of that. Session one, my speaker shared his own story. So he led with that. And he shared his own story, and the first group and first sponsors that he had were, the first group and first sponsor that he had were very strict. Like they ran a strict program. It was like, you know, like too much. So like my sponsor, he was like, I want you to, at the beginning of sobriety, he was like, I want you to call me every day. Whereas my speaker's first sponsor was like, you will call me every day by 10 a.m. or I'm not picking up the call. Like he gave him like, the calls come in by this time. When you show up to meetings, you show up this much early so that you can help out with certain things. You will go to this many meetings. And when you do go, you will dress, you know, like he didn't just say like show up appropriately. It was like, no, want some slacks, button down shirt. Why? Because you're going to carry yourself with some respect and dignity and show up respecting. Like it was a strict program. And I don't know that I've ever really seen, I don't know that I know anybody who's run a program that strict, but there was this idea of if you are willing to do this, if you're serious about doing this, you'll be willing to take certain steps. When you go to meetings, you hear a lot of talk about obedience because most of these guys, what they'll say is, at that point, you know, if my sponsor had asked me to do, and then they'll name like the most ridiculous thing they can think of, and they're like, I would have done it. Like guys are the level of obedience that early recovery people are willing to give, it has a very monastic character to it. And so in the speaking of his own, of his own story, that's where a lot of that came out. But what that leads to, kind of like Anthony, is that now that you've got some experience, or what we would say in the program, that you've got some sobriety under your belt, but now that you've got some experience, well, I mean, if you're on your own for a bit, you know what to do. If you've got to make game time decisions and take initiative on things, you're well formed and you know which way is up. So yeah, that did get spoken about.
1: That's good. I think that's really fascinating in psychologically, like in our society, so often we value the person who, or we exalt the person who picks themselves up by their bootstrap and is a do-it-themselfer and somebody that is independent and doesn't need anybody. You know, I mean, these are American virtues, you know, idealized American virtues. So to see that the people are willing in these moments of dire straits to subject themselves to hierarchy and authority and be obedient to that for the salvation of their soul is really pretty profound.
2: Yeah. And I think more so, you know, our, you know, especially the 60s, our modern American culture really does have a very anarchist bent to it. You know, like it's like, you know, nobody tells me what to do. You know, and this is very much the opposite of that. Like if you go into recovery circles and you're like, well, no one's going to tell me to, everyone's going to say, well, you're going to drink again and let us know when you're ready to get serious. Like it's, you know, it's interesting. So that bent within our society really comes from the French Revolution. And in the years leading up to the French Revolution, which was far more horrific than you realize, if you'd been there, it was far bloodier, far more brutal, and very similar to the Bolsheviks that were its spiritual descendants later. It ate its own. Like Robespierre, who was one of their iconic revolutionaries, he ultimately gets guillotined. You know, he ultimately gets executed. Like, again, once the revolution keeps going farther and farther and farther, even its own members aren't radical enough for it, and it just becomes radicalism for the sake of radicalism. And yeah, and I mean, they even ended up just, the revolutionary forces end up killing themselves. Like, I mean, it's brutal. Early on, though, there were two competing factions, and this was the fork in the road. There was two competing factions, the traditional French Catholic faction that saw freedom as the freedom to do good. Like I have the faculty and the capacity and the capability to do what I ought to do, versus the other side. And unfortunately, the side that won out, the side that said freedom is the liberty to do whatever I like, unimpeded by any moral or traditional strictures, like just unrestricted autonomy. And that was the side that won out. And it won out because the society they were in was so saturated with Christian virtues and values that they took it for granted. And they thought, oh, well, people will just naturally be kind and generous and wouldn't do these awful things. Who would do those things? Well, it turns out that as soon as you granted that kind of liberty where there were no restrictions and you really could do whatever you please, all of those things are exactly what people would do. And they did. What happens when you remove all those strictures is you do get mass murder and guillotines and rioting and looting and lots of worse stuff. And that's what happens with these processes over and over. So why am I saying all that? Well, you know, our own anarchist trend after the 60s here in the States is the same. Our own far left, our own leftist trends here in the United States to redefine and question and buck back against, especially against Christ or against any kind of authority that says this is right or this is wrong. It's all the spiritual descendant of that. And it has the same result. You end up cannibalizing yourselves. You end up brutalizing yourselves. And, you know, everybody becomes their own little pope, except they, you know, they hate anything called church because it tells them what is right and wrong. I'm bringing all of that up to say that if you believe that freedom means just doing whatever you like, unimpeded, not only will you have chaos in your life and your families and your world, you also won't stay sober. You won't be able to pray and you won't stay sober. You will be obedient. You will be obedient to your impulses. You will be obedient to your feelings. You will be obedient to the mob because your only protection is the mob. You have to stay inside the mob. You won't think for yourself. You will absolutely be obedient to the mob because that's survival. If, on the other hand, you take the road that history didn't take and you believe that freedom means the freedom to do, to have the strength and grace to do what one ought to do, then you can be a Christian. Then you could be an Orthodox Christian and say, you know, even under duress, even like St. Paul in prison or like our ancestors as Orthodox Christians under persecution or under the Turkish yoke or in communist labor camps, we still have the freedom to pray, be joyful, be kind, be generous, to live the Christian gospel. You can't take that from us. We have the freedom, regardless of the circumstance, to live as we ought, to follow Christ as we ought, even though the circumstances may be fatal and difficult. We still have the freedom to do that. And the Stoics would agree with that definition of freedom. The idea that freedom is just unhindered license. You know, that's, it's not, it's slavery. You will be a slave to the mob because otherwise you die and you, or get canceled in our day. That's the same thing, right? You will be, you know, you no longer exist if you go against the mob. So you have to be a slave to the mob. And you will be absolutely a slave to your appetites. So again, that plays out in recovery too. You know, it's like, hey, you have to be willing to put yourself under this authority and so this obedience. But why? So that you actually have the freedom to live as you ought, the freedom to go be a good dad or mom, because there's plenty of ladies in recovery, the freedom to go be a good parent or grandparent, the freedom to go be a good professional, whatever your profession is. Like you could be the best surgeon in, you could be the best surgeon in Southern Kentucky if you were sober. So sobriety will give you the freedom to do that. You know, it's again, the obedience of it gives a freedom that you don't have when you're just doing your own thing. The monks knew that, sobriety knows that, athletes know that.
1: All of nature understands that. I think I've used this analogy on the podcast before. However, whether I did or not, it bears repeating that discipline can, we can use this analogy for discipline, self-limiting. And if you look outside at a tree, how does a tree grow? Helter-skelter? Or in the most, if in ways that are self-limiting, right? If a tree is growing next to a house, it's going to limit itself to grow as much toward the sun as possible to maximize its growth, to maximize its strength, and to maximize its longevity and ability to reproduce. It limits itself in those ways to become the best, strongest, most valuable, and optimal tree that it can. It doesn't just grow willy-nilly. Otherwise, it's going to die and be weak and just, or be ugly, whatever, right? But this is the sort of freedom that we as Christians have. When you said in the Christians in the gulags, they were self-limited, but they were limited. They limited themselves not to despair, but rather to prayer. They limited themselves to the remembrance of the name of Jesus Christ and the remembrance of the Virgin Mary and the saints and limited themselves to those good and holy things, which allowed them to transcend the awful life that they were living in the flesh with the hope towards eternal and eternal perfect life in Jesus Christ by self-limiting, right? So that we see that throughout nature, not just in the lives of human beings. And that's actually freedom. That sort of self-limitation is freedom, because it allows us to become what it is that the Lord created us to be.
2: Yeah. And that's, and I agree with that 100%. That is something you've said, and it's a point that's very well made. And it's interesting because the what goes along with that freedom, right, to be what the Lord has made us to be, is that it's actually something concrete. Interestingly enough, right? Like when you're inventing and reinventing and reinventing again, whatever you think you're supposed to be, it becomes this exhaustive process where at the end of the day, you never really were anything. It's how you get, like, you know, your 90-year-old guy who says he's still, you know, still seeking, but never finding. Again, a search should involve some prospect of finding something, and it's so. Otherwise, you're just a tourist. You're just dabbling, like. And if you want to be a lifelong dabbler, be honest about it. And, you know, that's something you can do with your life, but be honest that that's what you're doing. Because if you're serious about finding something, then you'll spare no expense to do it. And that's really, I think, where the experience of the Desert Fathers and the experience of sobriety come together so much, because it's like, no, if we're really serious about finding this thing, salvation, prayer, sobriety, the gifts of the Spirit, the gifts of the program, well, then we're going to do absolutely everything that corresponds to that goal. And the stuff that doesn't is going to get jettisoned quickly.
1: We saw that in this past Sunday's gospel when the Lord shows up at in Galilee at the lake, and he sees Andrew and Peter fishing, and he says, "Follow me." And immediately, this gospel senses, and immediately they left what they were doing and followed him. Then they go a little bit further and they find John and James, along with their father Zebedee, mending their nets. Jesus says, "Follow me." And immediately they left their business and their father and followed Jesus. And from there, they went into all the synagogues throughout the land, preaching, teaching, and healing the infirm. So my point in quoting that gospel, or at least paraphrasing it, is the immediacy that the four of them, when they heard the call to go, went. And they followed. And they followed giving up everything with no question. And we have to have the same attitude.
2: Yeah, that urgency has to be there. Without that sense of urgency, it doesn't work. You have to have that sense of urgency. So I think that's one of the other things that's so special about the program of sobriety. Like it makes it that serious. But that's, again, that's the way the monastics were as well. And, you know, so it's, there's a lot of parallels. So between, and then there's the very real taking serious of like, well, these things around us have these spiritual consequences, have these spiritual connections. Like for, again, Anthony and the monks, they very often went into areas like the deep desert or like the tombs that were understood by people in that day to be the homes of the demons. Like this is where there are evil spirits, and these are where you can find them. You can find them other places, but these are real good places to find them. And they would go there and they would directly confront and overcome the evil that was otherwise lingering. And in doing so, many times those spaces would be transformed. So we pick up books on St. Pachomios. Like there's ample stories about St. Pachomios going and sleeping in the tombs just so overnight he can cast out the demons. And then that region becomes habitable. Then everything becomes, you know, able to be reclaimed for Yahweh. But first we've got to clean it out. But you don't do that. You can't do that unless you've already submitted into the ascetic life, to the life of prayer, to the life of piety and holiness and sanctity. Similarly, right, you know, the 12th step within recovery is to take the message of recovery to those who are suffering and need it. Well, I mean, you can't do that unless your house is in order. You know, as the program is fond of repeating, you can't give away what you haven't got. So if you're not working a program, if you're not attending to character defects, if you're not doing all the things recovery says to do, if you're not working with a sponsor, you are the wrong guy to go on a 12-step call. You are the wrong guy to go and talk to the person who needs to get really, really sober because you're not working that program. If you've just had a relapse, you know, again, relapse for sin for the monks, you know, that's repentance. You come to confess, you do penance. And again, in recovery, you have a relapse. You know, you come back to a meeting, you pick up another one day chip and you get with your sponsor and you drive forward. But it'll be some time before you're the right person to go on a 12-step call again, right? You know, you might have double digits of sobriety in, you have a relapse. Okay, those double digits of sobriety are still important, but we need to get a little refresher into you before it's time for you to get back out there and do some of this again, as far as helping others. Just get your feet back underneath you. It won't take, because you've had them underneath you, it won't take you as long as if you were starting from ground zero, because it's not zero. You know, however many years passed, still passed, but we do need to kind of get you back up to speed. Similarly, you know, so the monks, so they're up there, they're working their spiritual program, they're living that life of prayer and asceticism, and now they can go and cast out the demons and confront the demons, because they can give away what the spirit has gifted them. They can, you know, that spiritual freedom, that freedom from the demonic oppression, is something they can share because they have received it. They have received it because they were willing to take any and all steps to get what the gospel was offering them. I mean, you know, to that effect, the very first thing that Anthony does, and my speaker brought this up in the talk, the very first step that Anthony does is he's obedient. He hears the gospel that Sunday at church say, you know, if you would be perfect, sell all that you have and follow me. And he had just inherited a great deal of wealth from his parents. And he made arrangements with the money so that his sister would be cared for, you know, and then sold the rest and went to the desert. Like, he was obedient. He's like, that hit me. I'm going to be obedient to it. And he did. So obedience was like the first thing. Well, I appreciate you letting me speak about the retreat. It was very excellent. I would encourage our people, if you think this was interesting, and it definitely was, go to St. John Chrysostom GOC Nashville YouTube, and you can find the videos for that. That was back on June 10th. You could also find it on our social media, on our Facebook. We shared it over there. It's the reason we use YouTube is it's very easy to share YouTube videos. So please feel free to share, get that out there. And, you know, and this is something you can write us about, because one of the things that would have been great to do and could still be great to do in the future is to, we as a parish, we're going to do more retreats, but even as a podcast, we could certainly do retreats like this. This idea of Orthodoxy and Recovery, that's the benchmark of our podcast. We basically did something very much like that in recovery form, in retreat form. So that's something I would like us to explore in the future. You can write us, tell us what you think. And before we head out, do you have any final thoughts or questions, Father?
1: I had one follow-up question.
2: Yeah, go ahead.
1: So anybody, you know, I'm not in a 12-step program. I know lots of people who are, and there are people like me who listen who are not currently in a 12-step program, but know people who are or people who should be. So if you were to tie the notion of obedience and walking in the desert to people who aren't actively enrolled in a 12-step program, what would that look like? Like, what's the overlap between St. Anthony and the life of someone who's not currently enrolled in a 12-step program? Like, what are the takeaways for the rest of us?
2: Well, I mean, part of the thesis of this podcast, as well as the St. Anastasia's group, is that even, you know, it's open meetings, right? Anybody can come. And the reason for that is anybody can come to this retreat. Reason being, there's going to be principles that will be useful to you even if you don't have this affliction. Like, there's valuable takeaways. The valuable takeaway here is sort of the seriousness with which we pursue our goals. Like, if you say you are serious about doing something, then what are the steps you're willing to take to make it? So I'll just, a more mundane example there. What about marriage? In the Western world, the traditional marriage vows in the Western world, we, you know, thankfully, of course, we do not have vows in the service of the Orthodox Church, but in the Western world that does have vows, the traditional vows say, do you take so-and-so to be your lawfully wedded spouse, husband or wife, right? Your lawfully wedded spouse, forsaking all others, right? Well, and if you said to me, well, Father, I want to be married to this person, but I don't want to forsake all others, well, then I'd say, well, then you don't want to be married to this person. You're not willing to take the steps that would make this relationship work as a marriage. Or if you say to me, I want to be married to this person. I want to be married to this person, but I'm not willing to give up my gambling, my online content, my, I still want to, you know, they want me to help with the baby, but I want to be out, you know, partying till 3 a.m. every Friday, regardless. Like, you're not going to achieve your goal of having a happy, well put together family and good marriage, because you're not willing to do the steps that would make that possible. If you are willing to do the steps that make that possible, then you will do the things that are obedient with that. Like, okay, here are the things that you just don't, you know, as a married new parent, here are the, if you want that to go well, here are the things you do. You're raising a child, right? Like you're expecting a child. You know, right? No one can impede you. No one can take your hand and impede you from purchasing things that you shouldn't be consuming while you're expecting a child. But if you want your child to be born healthy and to have the best possible chance at a healthy start at life and a healthy future, then you're obedient to that. You know, I know lots of women who are not alcoholics who do enjoy a glass of wine or beer or whatever. And, you know, when they were starting their families and expecting their children, they couldn't have that. And they had to be obedient to that. Why? Because if we want to have a healthy child, if we want to birth a healthy child, then we have to be willing to take certain steps. And that means I don't get my favorite beer for the next 9 months or longer, since if you're feeding, right? I mean, that's just, I mean, so there, this is something, that same sort of flight, that same sort of single-minded obedience and focus, it's actually very relatable if you think about it. But it boils down to the same question. Are you actually life and death serious about achieving the thing you said you're set out here to achieve? Because if you're not, you won't, you know, there's actually quite a few examples in non-recovered, non-monastic life of this. So I think if we, and I would encourage our people,

0: all recovering, you're in the process of recovering from our sinfulness and moving towards Christ likeness, moving towards his completion. And to get there, we have to be obedient to him and his church, and we need to limit ourselves and focus on what it takes to become what it is that he has set before us to become. So there really is no difference. Just some people are struggling with other things more critically than others, but the process, the underlying process is very similar, if not entirely the same.
1: Well, you should view sin as a progressive and fatal illness. You know, it'll kill you, and it'll get worse before it does. And it'll kill you not only in this life, but in the next. So, and again, if you're serious about that, then you will take certain steps. That's why when Christ is merciful to people in sin, he says, go and sin no more. Like, you have to go, you have to stop. You know,
0: the forgiveness is yours. I'm giving it to you. Now go and receive it. And move that direction.
1: Right. So that was an excellent follow-up, and I'm glad you asked that, because just sometimes those things aren't always, sometimes those things you can't take for granted that they're immediately clear. Sometimes it's good to say them, and then once you've said it, then it's like, oh yeah, that's right there. It's like one of those things. It's like, once you put it together, then you can see it in other places. It's very easy to see. It might not be readily apparent if someone hasn't put that together. So I'm glad.
0: Right. It's not perfectly obvious, perhaps, but the overlap is real. I mean, Orthodoxy, it lays out that entire process. It's not delineated in 12 steps per se, but it is programmatic, and it is not something that can be fudged, and it's for the rest of your life.
1: Yeah. And that's really why, you know, yeah. And I think another reason why it's good to say is once you do see it, it does become a bit more obvious, right? It's one of those things that clicks and you go, oh yeah. Yeah. No, that makes sense. So, but thank you. I want to thank you for recording today. Do want to encourage everyone to go to our YouTube, St. John Chrysostom, GOC Nashville, and watch and share. Watch and share everything that you like, but definitely watch and share the three sessions from the retreat. Please write into us. We appreciate your feedback. Father, thank you so much for recording today. God bless you all. God bless you all. Keep fighting the good fight. We will see you next time on the battlefield.
2: 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Father Joseph Collins is the priest at Holy Apostles Greek Orthodox Church in Cheyenne, Wyoming, while Father Michael Marcantoni is an Army veteran who now serves part-time at Saints Constantine and Helen Greek Orthodox Church in Middleton, Ohio. 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
1: You're listening to From the Amvon with Father John Whiteford, sermons from St. Jonah Orthodox Church in Spring, Texas. Father John is a priest in the Russian Orthodox Church outside of Russia. He's the author of Sola Scriptura, an Orthodox analysis of the cornerstone of Reformation theology, and the general editor of the St. Innocent Liturgical Calendar. Here he is with today's lesson.
2: In the name of the Father, and of the Son, and the Holy Spirit. Bad theology leads to bad actions, and people wind up getting hurt. And in some cases, people even wind up getting killed. And in the last couple of weeks, if you've been paying attention to the news and listening to what certain Protestants have been saying about it, you've seen bad theology in action. We have a pastor in San Antonio by the name of John Hagee who was talking about what was going on in Israel and Gaza. And he's a dispensationalist. If you don't know what a dispensationalist is, no one was a dispensationalist till about 1850 or so. There was some English Baptist preacher, I think his name was John Darby, that started this teaching. And basically, they analyzed the Old Testament in a very peculiar way, a way that Christians never had before. And they essentially, to make a long story short, see the Old Covenant still in force for Jews. In other words, Jews can be saved according to the Old Covenant, and Christians can be saved according to the New Covenant. These are two parallel covenants that are both active at the same time. And they will take a passage like God's promise to Abraham in Genesis chapter 12, where he says, "And I will bless them that bless thee, and curse him that curseth thee, and in thee all the families of the earth shall be blessed." And they'll apply that to the modern state of Israel. As a matter of fact, our new Speaker of the House had a tweet in which he changed the wording of this quote and inserted the name Israel there. And the thing is, when you hear the name of Israel, most evangelicals think that the modern state of Israel and the Israel that they read about in the Bible are the very same thing. But John Hagee was preaching about how, for example, there's no two-state solution in the Bible. So that means that the Palestinians just gotta like it or lump it. They need to get out of there or submit. But there can only be one state, because this is all fulfillment of prophecy. And if the United States doesn't continue to support Israel, regardless of what it does, then the United States will no longer be blessed. Again, nobody believed this until about 1850 or so. And in the United States, it actually didn't start catching on until the very late 1800s. And it really was when the Scofield Reference Bible came out in 1907, and then when World War I happened, which caused a lot of people who had a more optimistic view of the future to start taking a more apocalyptic view of the future, that view became the norm. And so evangelicals, which previously had no such views as these views now, because they've heard this all their life, and the Scofield Bible was so popular because it had commentary running through the text. It was the first Bible like that since the Geneva Bible in the 1500s, and King James intentionally decreed that the King James Bible not have that kind of commentary on it because he saw it as sectarian. He wanted a Bible that everybody could use. Well, the Scofield Bible promoted a very particular view, and it became very popular. But this is not the way Christians have viewed things. St. Paul makes it very clear in his epistles that the church is the Israel of God. In Galatians chapter 3, beginning with verse 7, he says, "Know ye therefore that they which are of faith, the same are the children of Abraham. And the scripture, foreseeing that God would justify the heathen through faith, preached before the gospel unto Abraham, saying, In thee shall all the nations be blessed. So then they which be of faith are blessed with faithful Abraham. So he's saying, those who believe, in the context, it's very clear he's talking about those who believe in Christ are the ones that are the inheritors of the blessing of faithful Abraham. And in chapter 6, he literally says that the church is the Israel of God. In Romans chapter 11, he's following up. The book of Romans, you have to understand, was written because in the early church in St. Paul's time, the problem was that you had the initial majority of Christians being Jews, but then you had this influx of Gentile converts. And so the question that local churches had to deal with was, how are we going to get along with each other? Because the Jews had always been taught under the Old Testament that they couldn't even eat with a Gentile. Now they're in church with Gentiles. What are they supposed to do? And so in the Epistle to the Romans, St. Paul goes over a whole bunch of issues related to this. But towards the end of the epistle, he starts talking about the fact that most of the physical descendants of Israel had not accepted Christ. And what are we to make of this? Well, the first thing he says in Romans chapter 11 is that God hasn't totally cast off his people. He says, I say then, hath God cast away his people? God forbid. For I also am an Israelite of the seed of Abraham, of the tribe of Benjamin. God hath not cast away his people, which he foreknew. Know ye not that the scripture saith of Elijah, how he maketh intercession to God against Israel, saying, Lord, they have killed thy prophets and torn down thine altars, and I am left alone, and they seek my life. But what saith the answer of God unto him? I have reserved to myself 7,000 men, who have not bowed the knee to the image of Baal. Even so then, at this present time also, there is a remnant according to the election of grace. So he's saying there are Jews who embrace the Christian faith, and he was an example of that. So there was a remnant of Jews that were believers, and so the entirety of Israel was not cut off. And we not only have people who were the original Jewish Christians that, of course, blended with the population, and the Palestinian Christians are undoubtedly descended from these people, at least in part. So if you're talking about physical descendants of Abraham who are also believers, if anybody gets to inherit the promises of Abraham, it would be them rather than people who have rejected Christ and are not believers. But there are also Jews that over time have continued to convert to the Christian faith. In our parish, we have people of Jewish descent. If you didn't know that, it's true. Further on in the chapter, he uses the image of an olive tree. And he doesn't talk about there being two olive trees, one for the Jews and one for the Gentiles. He says, For if the first fruit be holy, the lump is also holy. And if the root be holy, so are the branches. And if some of the branches be broken off, and thou, being a wild olive tree, wert grafted in among them, and with them partakest of the root and fatness of the olive tree, boast not against the branches. But if thou boast, thou bearest not the root, but the root thee. So what he's saying to the Gentiles in the church in Rome, that you are the root of this tree is the Israel that you read about in the Bible. And these unbelieving Jews are like branches that have been cut off from the tree. And you, being a wild olive branch, are being grafted into this tree. So don't boast over the fact that you're a part of the tree and these branches have been broken off, because you're not the root. The root supports you. Thou wilt say then, the branches were broken off that I might be grafted in. Well, and what that means is that's correct. Because of unbelief, they were broken off, and thou standest by faith. Be not high-minded, but fear, for if God spared not the natural branches, take heed lest he also spare not thee. Behold, therefore, the goodness and severity of God on them which fell severity, but toward thee goodness. If thou continue in his goodness, otherwise thou also shalt be cut off. And what he's alluding to, and he makes this argument in a more elaborate way in the area that I skipped over, but he's saying that because you have these unbelieving Jews, the apostles focus more of their efforts on the Gentiles. And so this, the unbelief of the Jews resulted in the Gentiles being brought into the church in greater numbers. And so this is all by God's providence. God not decreeing that these people would be unbelievers, but God using their unbelief and foreknowing their unbelief, using that for his own purposes and his glory. But he goes on to say that at some point in the road, and we don't know exactly when this will be, that all Israel will be saved. And they also, if they abide not still in unbelief, shall be grafted in. So he's saying these unbelieving Jews, these branches that have been cut off from the olive tree, if they abide not still in unbelief, in other words, if they begin to believe, and the people of Israel, for the most part today, the people of the state of Israel are not believers. And so the idea that somehow they have a special status, and if we don't bless them as a country, that we're doomed, and we have to not even question anything that they do, is just simply not biblical. And I would argue that it's not even good for Israel, because Israel would be a lot more inclined to compromise and be reasonable with the Palestinians and the Arab world if they didn't think the United States would back them up when they're carpet bombing a major population center and openly saying that they don't care about the population. You have Israeli politicians saying there are no innocents in Gaza, no innocents. And ironically, that's the very same logic that Hamas used when they attacked Israel. There are no innocent Israelis. They're all guilty. Well, you know what? That's not true. People are not their government. People only have so much control over their government. It's very limited. And governments can do evil things, and yet you can still have innocent people. And particularly when you're talking about women and children, you can't say there are no innocents. But that's what they're saying. And we have people like John Hagee that are going to defend that. They're going to defend the indefensible because they have bad theology, and we cannot go along with that. We need to understand why this is wrong. He goes on to say, "For if thou wert cut off of the olive tree, which is wild by nature, and wert grafted contrary to nature into a good olive tree, how much more shall these, which be the natural branches, be grafted into their own olive tree? For I would not, brethren, that ye should be ignorant of this mystery, lest ye should be wise in your own conceits, that blindness in part is happened to Israel until the fullness of the Gentiles be come in. And so all Israel shall be saved, as it is written, there shall come out of Zion the deliverer, and he shall turn away ungodliness from Jacob. For this is my covenant unto them, when I shall take away their sins. As concerning the gospel, they are enemies for your sakes, but as touching the election, they are beloved for the Father's sakes, or the patriarch's sake, is who's talking about there, for the gifts and callings of God are without repentance." So what he's saying is God is not done with the physical descendants of Israel. Now, when I say that we have these evangelical Protestants that have this bad theology, and so therefore they're supporting indefensible things, what we don't want to do is go to the opposite extreme and give in to the temptation to start hating people. Because, as I said a couple Sundays ago, both sides can point to atrocities and say, that's why these people are evil. That's why we're justified in doing these extreme things. But that is not the Christian way. It's an understandably human reaction that when you see atrocities committed against people that you love, that you want to lash out, you want to get even. But Christians are called to have a supernatural reaction, not a natural reaction. We cannot hate people, and we cannot hate the Jews. We're told by St. Paul that one day they're going to all repent and they're going to embrace Christ. What we don't want to do is have that happen despite us. We want to open up our hearts, and when we see people of different faiths, especially people who are Jewish, we want to understand that they're not our enemies, they're potential believers, and undoubtedly either they or their descendants will one day be believers. And so we need to pray for them and try to be the kind of Christians that will inspire them to come to know who Christ is. Amen.
1: From the Amvon, sermons from St. Jonah Orthodox Church in Spring, Texas. Father John Whiteford is the priest at St. Jonah's and the author of Sola Scriptura, published by Conciliar Press. 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

0: Welcome to the Spirit of St. Tikhon's, the ancient faith radio broadcast from St. Tikhon's Orthodox Theological Seminary in South Canaan, Pennsylvania. Founded in 1938, St. Tikhon's Seminary is where saints have walked. Five of the North American saints sojourned here, including St. Tikhon of Moscow, who founded the monastery and inspired the founding of the seminary, and St. Nikolai of Zhichau, who was the rector here in the 1950s. St. Tikhon's purpose is the spiritual formation and training of the next generation of missionary priests for service in the fields of North America and beyond. The Spirit of St. Tikhon's aims to give you an audible glimpse into the life of the seminary and monastery. We invite you to come and see.
1: Hi, this is Father John Parker, the Dean of St. Tikhon's Orthodox Theological Seminary in South Canaan, Pennsylvania, and it is my joy to be sitting back in our live studio, although this is recorded, our live studio from Ancient Faith, sitting with Father Ignatius Govain, the Director of Student Life here at our seminary, and his wife, Matushka Liz. Father Ignatius and Matushka, it's good to see you this afternoon.
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3: Great to be here.
1: We're bracing ourselves for about a half an hour from now. It is the Wednesday of the second to last week of Lent, and we're about ready to dive into a three-hour marathon of Matins, the great canon of St. Andrew of Crete, and the life of St. Mary of Egypt. But we thought it'd be nice to come and sit here to introduce two great people from our seminary. I want to start with Matushka Liz, who is coming on board here at St. Tikhon's to be one of our voices on the Spirit of St. Tikhon's podcast. Matushka Liz, please tell us a little bit of your story, namely, how did you and Father Ignatius meet each other, and how did you wind up at St. Tikhon's? We'd like to hear the ladies' view.
3: Hello. Well, we met in college. We were both going to college together. He was raised in Alaska, and I was raised in Southern California, so we had to meet at a common place.
1: Where was that common place?
3: Thomas Aquinas College in Southern California. It's a Catholic college. Great Books College, a wonderful place. And so we met there during his senior year, which was my junior year. And we got married a couple of years later.
1: Had you all found the church by that point, or was that something that came across in your married days?
3: We actually were, at that point, both Byzantine Catholic, and were when we got married as well. We later became Orthodox as a family after our first child was born. And we also had family members who were entering the Orthodox Church around the same time. Mm-hmm. What I always like to say is at that time, you know, it was kind of not a terribly big step. I think it's one of the closest places you could be to Orthodox.
1: Right.
3: But in a way, it was kind of a big step because there are some very real differences that, you know, only became apparent over time. But I think it was absolutely a great formation and just a part of the journey.
1: Sure.
3: And then should I mention how we ended up here?
1: Sure.
3: A student family.
1: Well, either Alaska or California is far from here, or where were you all in the days that you came? From where did you come to St. Tikhon's?
3: We were in Minnesota at the time. We were in the Diocese of the Midwest, mm-hmm. and around the Twin Cities. And he had been thinking about seminary for quite some time, kind of on the back burner, just, you know, it's something that he was always just, it never would leave him alone, but life wasn't ready for that yet.
1: Yes.
3: At a certain point, some friends of ours were in seminary, at a different seminary, and I said to him, you know, I'm kind of glad you gave up that crazy idea.
1: Uh-oh.
3: After so many years, and he said, are you kidding? I would love to go. I still want to go, but just life wasn't, you know, wouldn't allow for it yet.
1: Right.
3: And about a year later, was it a year later? Maybe about 2 years later, we ended up here in Pennsylvania.
1: Well, you really have trotted across the globe together.
3: So.
2: Pretty much.
1: Father, tell us a little bit about your, first of all, do you agree with your wife? Did she tell it as it is?
2: Everything she said was true. she left out some of my idiocy.
1: Oh my!
2: In it, and one of the things that I will say is one of the reasons why I love her so much is because she puts up with me with love, and even like the whole seminary thing, I think is something along those lines. But yeah, so from my perspective, we were at college together. At the time, I had been to many years of college, but had not yet gotten my degree. And although we liked each other, I had to tell her that I was not going to, I could not get involved in a relationship until after I finished my degree, period. So our first date was the date of my graduation.
1: Nice.
2: And we went off to a monastery.
1: For your first date?
2: First date, yes.
1: My goodness, my parents' first date was to a wrestling match. this is just that's a wild first date
2: It was a great first date. It was amazing. We went to we were visiting Catholic. There was a visiting Catholic monastery in Barstow, California. So it's off in the desert.
1: Right.
2: It was beautiful. We were there for, how many days were we there for? I can't remember.
3: No, I think it was just one day.
2: One day,
3: we
2: one night.
3: We ate lentils. I don't even think we stayed there.
2: No, we stayed the night there.
3: Oh, did we?
2: Well, we stayed
3: because we were with your family as well.
2: Yeah.
3: So it wasn't just us. We ate lentils. We went to confession. We talked with some monks.
2: Yep.
3: Great first date.
2: Great first date.
1: Well.
2: And then I went off, as these things happen, I had a job that was up in San Jose, and I went off to San Jose.
3: IT guy.
2: And I didn't talk to her for a couple of months.
1: Mercy.
2: And, you know, as you know, you get, you know, busy in a new job and all these things. And then I got to the point where I figured I needed to call her. I figured that she would tell me, you know, thanks, but no thanks.
1: Mm.
2: But I called her. And she was wonderful on the phone, and she was asked, she was like, I know you're, you know, the new job and all that kind of stuff. How's it going? And I literally decided on that phone call that I needed to marry this woman.
1: Wow.
2: And I moved, I got a new job closer to the college so that I could be down by her. And then we started dating in more earnest, and then we got married shortly after that.
1: Wow.
2: After she graduated.
3: Yeah.
2: So, I mean, I thank her for leaving part of that out, but I think that's
1: well, it's a good tag team effort, and that's a sign of love on, and you were very wise to act as expediently as you did when you realized the error of your ways and what you had, whom you had found.
2: Yep.
1: Yes. So we'll fast forward a thousand years, although it wasn't 1,000 years, and
3: ten,
1: and you wind up here at St. Tikhon's in seminary. Maybe just a few minutes. What was seminary life like for you all? We'll start with Matushka.
3: It was amazing. It's like no other place I've been as far as just being immersed in just church life. And learning it experientially and theologically and in the kind of community that we have here, being next to the monastery. It was also a huge culture shock for me because I'd never been any place like here.
1: Are you a native Southern Californian?
3: Yes. And
1: goodness.
3: We're in rural Pennsylvania. I had lived a few other places, but they were all very different. And this was the most different of all.
1: Mm.
3: But
1: we have mountains, but at the bottom of the cliffs is not the Pacific Ocean for sure.
3: Right. Yes. It was, just getting used to a different landscape, different weather, different kinds of things like that. But, we found the community was amazing, and I learned, it was requested of me that I proofread father's papers.
1: Oh my.
3: Help with that because my background is in writing. Mm-hmm. And I found that I learned a lot of key theological points by reviewing his term papers.
1: We should have given you some kind of degree for that, at least an audited MDiv or something.
3: And we came here, we arrived with 3 children, mm-hmm. and we left with 5, mm-hmm. and now we have 7. So that was another big part of the experience, because there were so many other families here. It was a nice, kind of a unique, interesting, and valuable kind of place for our kids to meet friends and go to church and things like that.
1: Could I ask you, before asking Father Ignatius his perspective on seminary life, did you have any particular fears as the wife of a, you know, becoming seminarian about whatever it would be, whether it's finances or who are these people? Or, I mean, obviously, you'd been to a monastery. You started out on your first date at a monastery. What fears, if any, did you have, and how did you face those?
3: Well, we had before been running a family business, and so we were used to kind of living the frugal life. Mm-hmm. That wasn't as much of a concern. For me, I was wondering, you know, what would be expected of me? Is there one kind of person who comes to seminary, or are there different flavors of seminarian and seminarian wife? And I found out that it's definitely different flavors.
1: Right.
3: And that was lovely to see each person kind of reflecting their faith in their own unique way, which kind of, you know, and then afterward going to where they were needed to do things in the way that was just right.
1: Right.
3: So that was a relief for me, seeing that there's just such a diversity of people here. Each person had kind of their own personality, their talents, their background, including the wives.
1: Yes.
3: And that was a big, important thing for me. And to know that the environment was supportive, you know, for instance, you know, the families tend to do a meal train if someone has a baby, things like that.
1: Right.
3: So.
1: Very good.
3: Yeah.
1: Father Ignatius, how about a highlight or two from your seminary days?
2: Well, I was actually thinking generally, and first thing I would say is, what was it like being at seminary for me? It was very formative. I think if I had any word, that would be it. I think that everybody that comes to seminary is changed by the seminary experience, and I was changed by the seminary experience. Now, I think different people are changed in different ways. In my case, you know, it's a 3-year program, but we had to be here for 4 years because I was still working with a number of the clients that we had back from Minneapolis area.
1: Right.
2: And that meant that it took me 4 years to go through the program as I kind of went in and out of different classes. And I had to want this badly enough to stick through the whole thing. And even though it was a lot of trial to do, but those trials actually changed me in ways that I deeply appreciate. So in my case, especially before coming to seminary, I think I had a video game addiction.
1: Oh.
2: I really did. I spent far too much time playing all sorts of different games. And I had my excuses. Well, you know, these are real people on the outside, and they are. There are real people there. And my being in these environments allows me to bring something of the Word of God to them. And I often had people come to me and ask me about for counselor life things or those sorts of things, even in the environment of the game. And I could argue that I was spending time with my brothers who also would play these sorts of games. But the truth is that it was just too much. It took time for my family. It was too much. And me coming to seminary in the way that I had to come to seminary, with the demands of seminary and the demands of also having to hold a job and these sorts of things, that had to get burnt out of me.
1: Glad to hear that.
2: Absolutely burnt out. So, and I'm grateful for that that change in me that I think that only something like the seminary experience would have been able to change me. It had to be something that I wanted so badly that all of the things that didn't matter could get burned away so that the thing that I really wanted to do, I could accomplish it.
1: Right.
2: And I think that's different for different people. I think different people come to seminary with different weaknesses that can either be altered or changed or overcome or all these sorts of things in preparation for the priesthood. But anyway, so I would say, yeah. I mean, so it was formative for me on the level of my mind. It was formative for me on the level of my spiritual life. And it was formative for me even on sort of a basic human level. It made me to be a better version of me. So I'm grateful for the time at seminary. Highlights. One of the things I find most amazing that I still get to experience here is Pascha and Bright Week. Bright Week at this place is amazing. Full stop. Absolutely amazing. And you know, we're coming up on it.
1: I want to say that we're resting up for it, but it's actually the other way around. We're getting exhausted up for it.
2: Yeah. Well, that's part of the preparation.
1: It's true. I know. That's great. Well, realizing that we have a little limited time today, I do want to take a little bit of a fast forward. First, we'll go with Father Ignatius. We'll stick with you for a question, and then we'll finish with Matushka. You went through seminary, you finished, you went and served in a parish for some time, a little distance from here, an hour, hour and a half from... couple hours from here. And then you came back to be the director of student life here. Tell us about your work as the director of student life at St. Tikhon's.
2: Well, my hope for this position is that I can help be part of that same transformative experience that I had.
1: Yes.
2: For the other seminarians that come here. And again, that's going to be different for every seminarian. You have to listen and you have to love and you have to be, you know, available or a guide when necessary to help people, to help this place transform men into priests. And that's how I see it, because the way that I see the purpose of seminary is the purpose of coming to a seminary is not just to learn something. The purpose of coming to seminary is to be something, and in particular to be made ready to go out into the world and to become a priest or a leader in the context of the church to help lead others to Christ. And that's not purely a mental effort.
1: Right.
2: It has to do with the character of the person and the formation of the whole person.
1: Yes.
2: And though I don't teach any classes, I do think that I'm part of the formative experience of coming to seminary.
1: To be sure. One thing that you said that caused a memory to stir up for me when I was in the eighth grade, and Senora Bovernik was teaching us Spanish, our first week of Spanish ever. She took a tape recorder. For those of you maybe listening on digital media, tape recorder is this. Well, we won't get into that now. It was a little way of having an MP3 in the old days, and. She pushed record on this recorder, and we stood at the front of the class. We had to read from a book in Spanish, never having had a lesson. And it's particularly funny because there are abbreviations in Spanish that you actually pronounce. It's kind of like the first time I saw an Orthodox prayer book, and I said, "Glory now and ever," and then just kept going. But you have to know from the inside that it means glory to the Father and to the Son, now and ever, to the ages of ages. So anyway, I thought, you know, what would it look like? And then after the end of the year, she would record us again, and then she would play both recordings for us so we could see how we learned and grew. It would be very interesting if we could develop something like that. It's not a tape deck or an MP3 player, and you can't exactly record the formation of a person in a playback fashion, but be interesting, you know, how to
2: you could have entry journals, and then you could have them reflect on their entry journal as part of their final portfolio.
1: Sure.
2: Have them do a reflection at the beginning.
1: Yeah. And answer the same questions at the end.
2: And answer the same questions at the end. And just but also give them their former answers and ask them to comment on, not just answer the same question.
1: Right.
2: Answer the same question and comment on your previous answer.
1: Oh yeah.
2: And you might see some interesting things.
1: Fascinating. Well, some food for our own thought. Matushka, we're sitting here all together for many reasons. Part of it's because you and Father are married. Part of it's because you came to seminary once. Part of it's because you all came to seminary again, and so forth. But part of it is because recently, as I understand it, you came to Father Ignatius and said, husband, or whatever you call your husband, How come we haven't heard any recordings recently about from the students and their formations and their wives and things? Tell us about your interest in that, because after today, hopefully you all who are listening will start to hear a lot more of Matushka Liz's voice as she dives in to these kinds of interviews with the students. Tell us a little bit about why that moved you, that brought you to this position today.
3: Well, you know, I don't always have a lot of time to listen to podcasts and things like that. But a few years ago, prior to the pandemic, when we started doing interviews with students here, I thought, that's amazing. I'll make time for that because I love hearing people's stories. People's stories are really important to me because each person just, it's fascinating to see, you know, how their life unfolds, what ideas God has and how he's making things work for them.
1: Yes.
3: And, to see how, you know, we all have the same faith, but just how many unique people are expressing it in the way that God knows is right. You know, it's fascinating. And to get to know the people here in the community too, because every year, amazing new people show up.
1: Yes.
3: So, you know, during the pandemic, you know, opportunities to do this were really limited, but I thought, hey, we've got a new crop of students, you know, maybe if they're thinking about doing interviews again and they need someone, you know, I'd love to do that. I've always loved the kind of late night radio shows where people just talk and, and it seemed like the Orthodox version of that.
1: Right.
3: So That's how I got interested.
1: Well, I'm certainly grateful that you raised the question, and we look forward with anticipation. We were counting the other day, we've got well more than 30 interviews that we have not yet done, plus the new ones who come. So those who are listening, look forward to hearing from Matushka Liz and each of our students. And we'd like to add, in a way that we haven't done, to hear also from the wives. It's part of the reason why we're having the tag team interview today, because this may be a format that is helpful, but for both men who are considering seminary and for their wives who may be encouraging their husbands and the husbands aren't ready yet, or who may have fears and wonders, and it's good for ladies to hear from ladies about those things that we can take those steps together too. So thank you for that. We have a minute or two as we close. Is there something burning on your heart that you wish to say, Father or Matushka, before we finish our time together?
2: I think if I were just to say anything, and, you know, as a parting thought is just how much I love this place and love the people and love the purpose. Hmm. And although it can be formative, which is to say, also trial, there can be trial in being here. I can't think of another place I would rather be. Hmm. It's a beautiful place with a beautiful community and a beautiful purpose, with men and women being, you know, purified day by day and coming closer in their love of each other and love to the Lord. And just anybody that has the opportunity to come and see the place should come and see the place.
1: Oh, man, that's a beautiful word on which to finish. May I say, Father Ignatius and Matushka, it's lovely to have you all here. not only in the studio, but here, of course, at St. Tikhon's. The Govains have the shortest commute of all people at St. Tikhon's. They live 8 paces from this room, practically, and 42 paces to the front door of the church. God bless you both. Thank you for what each of you does and what you bring to this life of the St. Tikhon Seminary. And thank you, Father. Thank you, Matushka. And
3: thank you.
1: Until next time, we'll ask your prayers for ours. Talk to you soon.
0: Thanks for listening to The Spirit of St. Tikhon's from the campus of St. Tikhon's Orthodox Theological Seminary. 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

0: Christ is risen. Welcome to another weekly family meditation on tending the garden of our hearts. I'm Elisa Bielatich Davis.
1: Indeed, he is risen. And I'm Christina Wenger. This podcast is for your whole family, so go get the kids. If you haven't been to our website, tending-the-garden.com, we invite you to check it out and see what we have there, including a printable that goes with this episode.
0: In this episode, we're thinking about how important it is to be community, to love each other and care for each other. You know, having good relationships with the people around us is really important to us being healthy and happy. But you know, it's also a big part of how we grow closer to God.
1: Does that seem strange? Having people we love and who love us, how does that help us grow closer to God? I mean, if we tell each other about Jesus, that helps. If the person is a priest or a Sunday school teacher, they can help us grow closer to God. But that's not what we mean. We're talking about all the people, not just certain ones. You know, there's a story about a person in the Bible who was paralyzed. He couldn't walk, and his friends actually took the roof off of a house so that they could lower him down to Jesus so that Jesus would heal him. And he did. So, friends might do things that help us come closer to Jesus, literally. They might try and put us right next to him. But that's not really what we mean either.
0: Yes, friends could tell us about Jesus or pray for us, or they might bring us to Jesus. But even if they don't, other people are important to us getting to know Jesus. And these days, a lot of people are feeling lonely. Sometimes we might feel like we don't have anyone to talk to or anyone to play with. And that's a big problem for us because we were made to be together. After all, we're made in God's image. And what is God like? Well, God is the Father and the Son and the Holy Spirit. He is three persons, but they're so close to each other that they cannot be separated. There's one God, but he is a community of three persons. So being together in a relationship is just part of who God is. And we're made to be like God. So it's part of who we are too. We are built to be in relationships with God and with each other. You know, before the pandemic a few years ago, people were worried that we have a real loneliness problem. A lot of people feel lonely. And then we had the pandemic, the COVID years, and many people had to shut themselves in their houses. And boy, if we were lonely before, we were even lonelier after that.
1: One of the things that changed during the COVID years is that people got used to talking to their friends online. Well, we all know that it can be dangerous to talk to people online because someone might say that they're a 10-year-old who loves Pokemon and Jesus, but maybe they aren't really. Maybe they're bad guys and they're a really dangerous adult that's in prison trying to trick us. But sometimes it is safe. Like maybe you met someone your own age and you became friends in person, but they moved far away. You might stay in touch by texting or playing a game on the internet. It's really not as good as being together in person, but it's better than nothing. Maybe you don't have a lot of friends around you to be friends with, and this has made you feel better. It's allowed you to spend time with a friend, even if they're far away. But we're spending time online with friends. We aren't in person together, and it's just not quite the same, is it? We connect better when we're in person. We come to know each other better. Hanging out online all the time makes us feel lonely, but we seem to be choosing to do it anyway. Sometimes we'd rather hang out on Discord or in a video game instead of being together in person. And that means that even when we're together, we can feel lonely.
0: Being together with other people brings us joy because our hearts are built to connect with each other. It makes our hearts feel good. And God actually uses people to talk to us. You may have noticed that people don't often get messages like words from God. We pray to God, but he doesn't usually talk back. But let me tell you the story of one of my favorite people and how he got messages from God by talking to other people, even strangers. He was a priest named Father Vladimir, and he was put in a prison camp by the communists. At that time, in his country, Russia, they put a lot of priests in really terrible prison camps because they really wanted to end the church. In those camps, they're also called gulags, no one had enough food, and everyone had to work really hard. It was a terrible life. After a while, the prison guards realized that Father Vladimir was really smart, and he spoke several languages, so they put him to work. They had him listen to radio broadcasts from around the world and translate them. As Father Vladimir listened to these broadcasts, he realized something. It was really amazing as a prisoner who's cut off from the entire world to receive news from outside. It was wonderful to hear those broadcasts. And he thought about how the communists weren't just horrible to people in the prison camps. They were awful to everyone. They wanted to control all the people, and they weren't letting people go to church. They would even control radio and television stations and whatever they said. They would even control radio and television stations, and they controlled what they said. They wouldn't allow them to talk about God on the radio or on TV either. So Father Vladimir thought, wouldn't it be amazing if they could hear the radio programs that he was hearing from around the world, or better yet, if they could hear some radio programs about God? So Father Vladimir's time in the gulag was terrible. It was really bad. And yet, God brought something good out of it, for it was there that Father Vladimir was inspired to become a broadcaster.
1: Father Vladimir was released from prison, and he went to London, and he got a job working in radio at a place called the BBC, the British Broadcasting Corporation. Father created a Russian language religious program to broadcast into Russia for the people who were living under communism, who were not allowed to hear about God. He would broadcast from England, and later from the United States, so that the Russian government couldn't stop him. He would send the radio waves into Russia to the Russian people so that they could hear.
0: You know, the BBC started getting letters from all over Russia. People were thanking them for these broadcasts. It was amazing. Because the churches were closed in Russia by the Russian government, Father Vladimir was sometimes the only Orthodox priest that many people there were able to hear. Many generations learned everything they ever knew about God just from listening to Father Vladimir's show. Even though he was in England and they were in Russia, the people felt like they knew him, and they considered him to be their priest, their personal spiritual father.
1: Now, when he was 66 years old, Father's wife died, and he became a monk. Right after that, the bishops came to him and said they wanted to make him a bishop. Now, most bishops are monks for a long time before they become a bishop. They spend a lot of years praying and fasting, and they take a vow of obedience, and they obey their abbot. Obeying someone helps them learn to obey God, and it helps them to be humble when they are in charge of so many people as a bishop. But for Basil, it would all happen very quickly. One day, he would become a monk, and the very next day, he would become a bishop.
0: Well, that plan worried him. He said, "Instead of just starting me out as a simple monk, you're immediately making me a bishop. In other words, instead of obeying the commands of others, my job will mean that I'm the one who will have to command and make decisions. How do I fulfill my vow of obedience? Who will I obey?" The Metropolitan grew thoughtful for a moment, and then he said, "You will obey anyone and everyone. Whoever you meet on your journey through life, you'll obey them, as long as what they ask for is in your power to do, and of course it's not against the scriptures of the church." Father Vladimir loved this idea, so he became a bishop and received the new name Basil. He was the bishop who answered to his people. Whenever someone interrupted his day with a request, he always said yes. And he didn't just say yes because he had to. He really did agree with great joy and sincerity. He found an obedience that would allow him to die to himself and train him to submit his will to God and to truly love his neighbor with all his heart and soul.
1: Wow. What does it look like to always say yes to people? Well, here's an example. One day, a little old lady called out to Bishop Basil on the streets of Moscow, "Father, can you help me? Please come and bless my room." This happened to the bishop all the time. People who didn't even know him, but saw that he was wearing a cassock, so he must be a priest, would ask for something out of nowhere, and he would happily cancel his plans and say yes. So that day, when the little old lady invited him to bless her house, he followed her for a long time. He didn't know her. She didn't know he was a bishop. But he went with her to bless her little apartment, and he sat with her eating cookies and listening to stories about her grandchildren. She had been so lonely, but being around him made her feel joyful. He was kind, and he listened closely and nodded at everything she said. Just talking with him made her life feel so much brighter. As he left, she called out to him, "May the Lord save you. Now it will be sweet for me to die in this little room."
0: Another time, the bishop was on his way to a very important church service when a young priest asked him to come to his little church in a small town many hours off the path the bishop had planned to travel. Well, naturally, the bishop said yes. Even though it was really inconvenient, he said yes, and he headed off with the young priest into the middle of nowhere, deep in the countryside and the forests of Russia. After driving for several hours, traffic suddenly got very bad. There had been a car accident. The accident happened just moments before they got there. It was terrible. An old man was badly injured on the road, and his son sat at the edge of the road in grief and shock. The bishop got out of the car and he walked over to see if he could help. He asked that son, "Is the man a Christian? Would he want to give confession or receive holy unction for healing?" The son said yes. His father was an Orthodox Christian, but because for so long the communists kept the churches closed, he really didn't go to church, but he did have a spiritual father whom the son had never met. And the bishop was curious and asked, "Well, why have you never met him?" And the son explained that his father's spiritual father was someone neither of them ever met. He was a priest who had a radio broadcast from across the world named Bishop Basil Rodzianko. This priest changed his father's life, and his father would only confess to Bishop Basil, never to a stranger. Bishop Basil just sat there quietly, staring at the young man. And then very quietly, he told him that he was Bishop Basil Rodzianko. He sobbed and he got down on his knees, and he took the man's last confession and prayed with him as he died. Bishop Basil knew he was only in the right place at the right time for such a wonderful thing to happen, because he always said yes. He would tell people that God talked to him through the people in his church. God would tell him where to go and what to do through all those people who asked him to do things. He loved always saying yes because amazing things happened all the time.
1: By connecting with other people, sometimes God can send us messages. Another person who was in exile from the communists was Mother Maria of Paris. You may have heard of her. She was amazing, and she did so much to take care of people. She would say that she would talk to really lonely people, people with a lot of problems, trouble with the communists, trouble being poor and sick and depressed. And when she sat with them and really talked with them, really listened to them and cared about them, she would open herself to them, and they would open themselves to her,

0: God gives you some knowledge. He gives some to me and some to you and some to all the other people because he wants us to come together and to talk to each other and to put together all the different pieces of the puzzle. We learn from each other and we hear God's voice in each other and we find God in each other. And we're built to be in relationship like that. So God encourages us to be together. That's how we become the people God made us to be.
1: St. Paul wrote about community in his letter to his friends in Rome. We read it in Romans 12, verse 5. He wrote, "So we, being many, are one body in Christ, and every one members one of another." And then in his letter to the Hebrews in chapter 10, verses 24 and 25, he tells us how to best live in community. He tells the Hebrews, "And let us consider one another in order to stir up love and good works, not forsaking the assembling of ourselves together, as in the manner of some, but exhorting one another." So, according to St. Paul, we should continue to connect, keep on getting together and encouraging each other. Whether we are connecting with our friends online, or at school, or at church, or in our neighborhood, or even brand new friends that we just meet as we live out each day, let's be sure to share God's love. And while we're with those other people, let's be careful to listen and hear what God has to say to us through them. He created us to be in relationships because we're made in his image, and he's a community of the Father, the Son, and the Holy Spirit. Through our relationships, he speaks to us and blesses us and guides us to his heavenly kingdom.
0: Here are some questions for you. How do relationships help us grow closer to God? And here's a hint. It has something to do with us being made in God's image.
1: Well, God is Father, the Son, and the Holy Spirit. He's a community of three persons. Being together in a relationship is just part of who God is. Since we are made to be like God, community is part of who we are too. We're built to be in relationships with God and with others.
0: We mentioned two holy people whose life teaches us about living in community. Who were they?
1: We mentioned Father Vladimir or Bishop Basil, who found ways to connect with people who had been cut off from the church in Russia, helping to save them through his radio presentations. And we talked about St. Maria of Paris, who loved talking to others because she could see the icon of Christ in them, and being with them helped her grow closer to him.
0: I told you that a priest once spoke to me about knowing everything. Are we each supposed to know everything?
1: He said you're not supposed to know all of the things. God gives some knowledge to me and some to you and some to all the other people because he wants us to come together and talk to each other and to put together all the different pieces of the puzzle. We learn from each other. We hear God's voice in each other, and we find God in each other. When we're in a relationship with each other and connected, we become the people that God made us to be.
0: Now, here's something you might want to discuss. We mentioned that having good relationships with the people around us is really important to being healthy and happy, but it's also a big part of how we grow closer to God. How do relationships help us grow closer to God? Now take a moment to follow St. Paul's instructions to the Hebrews and talk together and encourage each other. Maybe you could have each person in the conversation take a turn sitting on the hot seat or standing in the middle of a family circle. When they're settled, the rest of you can take a minute to think about that person. How do they help you grow closer to God? Tell them and thank them. Then give another family member a turn. And keep going until everyone has heard how they're helping the rest of the family as you journey to heaven together.
1: Thank you for joining us on 10

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1: Today's epistle reading is from St. Paul's letter to the Ephesians, chapter 3, verses 8 through 21. To me, who am less than the least of all the saints, this grace was given, that I should preach among the Gentiles the unsearchable riches of Christ, and to make all see what is the fellowship of the mystery, which from the beginning of the ages has been hidden in God, who created all things through Jesus Christ, to the intent that now the manifold wisdom of God might be made known by the church to the principalities and powers in the heavenly places, according to the eternal purpose which he accomplished in Christ Jesus our Lord, in whom we have boldness and access with confidence through faith in him. Therefore I ask that you do not lose heart in my tribulations for you, which is your glory. For this reason I bow my knees to the Father of our Lord Jesus Christ, from whom the whole family in heaven and earth is named, that he would grant you according to the riches of his glory to be strengthened with might through his Spirit in the inner man, that Christ may dwell in your hearts through faith, that you, being rooted and grounded in love, may be able to comprehend with all the saints what is the width and length and depth and height, to know the love of Christ which passes knowledge, that you may be filled with all the fullness of God. Now to him who is able to do exceedingly abundantly above all that we ask or think, according to the power that works in us, to him be glory in the church, by Christ Jesus, to all generations, forever and ever. Amen. Ambrosiaster writes about Christ dwelling in our hearts through faith. Paul prays that believers be made more steadfast, not doubting, but believing increasingly that Christ dwells in them, even when they do not see him with their physical eyes. He prays that the Spirit which has been given them might infuse into them a certainty that Christ lives and is the Son of God, so that he lives by faith in their hearts. Thus, when we have faith in him, we behold him in our hearts. The benefit of this is that we grow more sure of his blessing. He does not desert us. He is always present through that faith in him which he guards in us. The gift of the Spirit, which is also the gift of God the Father, is given to us that he may keep us safe to his glory. Today's Gospel reading is from St. Luke, chapter 4, verses 1 through 15. Then Jesus, being filled with the Holy Spirit, returned from the Jordan and was led by the Spirit into the wilderness, being tempted for 40 days by the devil. And in those days he ate nothing, and afterward, when they had ended, he was hungry. And the devil said to him, "If you are the Son of God, command this stone to become bread." But Jesus answered him, saying, "It is written, man shall not live by bread alone, but by every word of God." Then the devil, taking him up on a high mountain, showed him all the kingdoms of the world in a moment of time. And the devil said to him, "All this authority I will give you, and their glory, for this has been delivered to me, and I give it to whomever I wish. Therefore, if you will worship before me, all will be yours." And Jesus answered and said to him, "Get behind me, Satan, for it is written, you shall worship the Lord your God, and him only you shall serve." Then he brought him to Jerusalem, set him on the pinnacle of the temple, and said to him, "If you are the Son of God, throw yourself down from here, for it is written, he shall give his angels charge over you to keep you, and in their hands they shall bear you up, lest you dash your foot against a stone." And Jesus answered and said to him, "It has been said, you shall not tempt the Lord your God." Now when the devil had ended every temptation, he departed from him until an opportune time. Then Jesus returned in the power of the Spirit to Galilee, and news of him went out through all the surrounding region, and he taught in their synagogues, being glorified by all. Although Satan is called in the Scriptures the ruler of this present age, Jesus comes to restore God as the only one to be worshipped. Saint Cyril of Alexandria writes, "Did you think to have him as your worshipper, at whom all things tremble, while the seraphim and all the angelic powers sing hymns to his glory? It is written, 'You shall worship the Lord your God, and him only shall you serve.' It is fitting that he made mention of this commandment, striking, as it were, at his very heart. Before his advent, Satan had deceived all under heaven, and was himself worshipped everywhere. But the law of God, ejecting him from the dominion he had usurped by fraud, has commanded people to worship him only, who by nature and in truth is God, and to offer service to him alone."
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1: God started a good work in us when we were baptized into Christ. 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Amen.
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3: The saint of the day is the new martyr John of Epirus. He was born to Muslim parents in Konica of Albania, the ancient region of Epirus. His father was a prominent ruler among the Muslims and a member of the Sufi order, sometimes called dervishes, a mystical Islamic sect. John himself became a prominent Sufi and settled in Johannina. Though not a Christian, he attended to his conscience and lived a sober and prayerful life. Over time, he became increasingly attracted to the Christian faith, and in time, asked for holy baptism. No Christian in his region dared to baptize him, knowing the reprisals that would follow. So John migrated to Ithaca, was baptized, and settled there in a village called Zeromoron, where he married and lived as a simple countryman. In 1813, John's father somehow learned where he was, and that he had become a Christian. He sent two Sufis to bring him back and restore him to the Muslim faith. Because of this, the Ottoman authorities on Ithaca learned who he was and brought him before a judge. To each of the judge's questions, John would only reply, "I am a Christian, and I am called John." Realizing that no amount of persuasion or coercion would move him, the authorities determined to behead him. At his execution, since they would not lose his hands so that he could make the sign of the cross, John cried out, "Lord, remember me when thou comest into thy kingdom." With these words, he submitted himself to a martyr's death. The Turks intended to leave his body for the dogs, but pious Christians retrieved it and secretly gave it an honorable burial.
4: The saint of the day can be found in the pages of www.abimosis.com and is a regular feature of Ancient Faith Radio.
5: 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We're glad you're with us for this journey.
6: Welcome. I'm Father Alexis, and we are going to be reading through the Bible together. and I've got some friends that will be helping us. So let's get started. Hey, hey, I'm here. It's me. And I'm ready for episode 453. Hey, Maxine, what's our chapter?
7: John chapter 19.
6: And the verses?
7: Verses 5 through 16.
6: Cool. Let's get started.
7: Then Jesus came out wearing the crown of thorns and the purple robe. And Pilate said to them, "Behold the man." Therefore, when the chief priests and officers saw him, they cried out, saying, "Crucify him! Crucify him!" Pilate said to them, "You take him and crucify him, for I find no fault in him." The Jews answered him, "We have a law, and according to our law, he ought to die, because he made himself the Son of God." Therefore, when Pilate heard that saying, he was the more afraid, and went again to the praetorium and said to Jesus, "Where are you from?" But Jesus gave him no answer. Then Pilate said to him, "Are you not speaking to me? Do you not know I have the power to crucify you and power to release you?" Jesus answered, "You could have no power at all against me unless it had been given you from above. Therefore, the one who delivered me to you has greater sin." From then on, Pilate sought to release him. But the Jews cried out, saying, "If you let this man go, you are not Caesar's friend. Whoever makes himself a king speaks against Caesar." When Pilate therefore heard that saying, he brought Jesus out and sat down in the judgment seat, in a place that is called the pavement, but in Hebrew, Gabbatha. Now it was the preparation day of the Passover, and about the sixth hour, and he said to the Jews, "Behold your king." But they cried out, "Away with him, away with him, crucify him." Pilate said to them, "Shall I crucify your king?" The chief priests answered, "We have no king but Caesar." Then he delivered him to them to be crucified. Then they took Jesus and led him away.
6: Very nice, Maxime. Thank you. When Pontius Pilate brought Jesus out to the people after he was cruelly treated, he was thinking that maybe the people that wanted him to die might think that he suffered enough already. But he was wrong. They still wanted Jesus to die. When Pilate brought him out, he said, "Behold the man." That kind of means, "Here he is. See, I've punished him. Look how bad he looks. Is this enough?" But the words mean something else, too. Even if Pilate didn't realize it when he said it, "Behold the man" means, "Here he is, the man who is willing to die for all the rest of mankind because he loves us. His suffering comes from his love for all of us. Here is the perfect man." So thanks, Maxime, for reading. I'm Father Alexis, and remember, Christ is in our midst.
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1: Welcome to the Daily Orthodox Scriptures. I'm Father Alexis, and we are reading through the Scriptures each day of the year using the Orthodox Study Bible. Our readings today will be from the Wisdom of Sirach, chapters 26 and 27, Psalm 72, verses 15 through 28, Proverbs chapter 15, verses 6 through 10, and Galatians chapter 1. We will be continuing our reading through the sayings of the Wisdom of Sirach today, and we will also begin a new book. As we'll see, the largest number of books, or letters, of the New Testament is from St. Paul. He wrote 13 letters to churches and church leaders. Luke actually wrote more when you count all the words. His writings are from the Gospel of Luke and the Book of Acts. But a good chunk of the Book of Acts is about Paul. So whichever way you slice it, Paul is a major contributor to the New Testament, and today we will begin his letter to the Galatians. So Paul is writing to the church in Galatia to fix a problem. It seems that after many believed in the good news of Jesus Christ and the gift of grace and eternal life offered to the people through faith, the people of Galatia were now believing that one had to follow the legalistic requirements of the Mosaic law to be Christians. And this is not what Jesus taught. And St. Paul has spoken strongly about this to the apostles in Jerusalem when he told the Jewish apostles that Gentiles ought not to have to become Jewish to become Christian. We read about that in the book of Acts. So Paul will be speaking about this to the Galatian community. With that in mind, let's begin. The Wisdom of Sirach, chapters 26 and 27. Happy is the husband of a good wife. The number of his days will be doubled. A courageous wife makes her husband glad, and his years will be full of peace. A good wife is a good portion, and she will be given in the portion of those who fear the Lord. The good heart of a rich or a poor man is a cheerful face at all times. My heart fears because of three things, and I pray to God concerning a fourth: the slander of a city, the gathering of a mob, and a false accusation. All these are worse than death. There is also pain of heart and sorrow when a wife is jealous over another woman, and a tongue lashing makes it known to all. An evil wife is like an ox yoke that shakes to and fro, and to take hold of her is like grabbing a scorpion. A drunken wife is very wrathful, and she will not conceal her shame. The fornication of a wife will be known by her haughty looks and her eyelids. Keep strong watch over a headstrong daughter, lest she find some liberty and make the most of it. Be on guard against her shameless eye, and do not be amazed if she trespasses against you. Her mouth will open like a thirsty traveler's and drink from any water nearby. She will sit down before every tent peg and open her quiver to any arrow. A wife's grace will delight her husband, and her skill will put fat on his bones. A silent wife is a gift from the Lord, and there is nothing worth as much as a disciplined soul. A modest wife is blessing upon blessing, and there is no scale adequate to weigh a self-controlled soul. Like the sun rising in the Lord's heaven is the beauty of a good wife in the ordering of her house. Like a lamp shining on the holy lampstand is the beauty of a countenance in the prime of life. Beautiful feet with a steady heart are like golden pillars on a silver base. My heart is grieved by two things, and because of a third, anger arises within me. A man of war in want because of poverty, men of intelligence who suffer contempt, And a man who turns back from righteousness to sin, the Lord will prepare this one for the sword. With difficulty, a merchant will deliver himself from wrongdoing, and a peddler will not be acquitted from sin. Many have sinned to make a profit, and he who seeks riches will turn away his eyes, as a stake will be driven tightly between fitted stones, so sin will be wedged between selling and buying. If a man does not hold steadfastly to the fear of the Lord, his house will be soon overturned. When a sieve is shaken, the refuse remains, so a man's filth remains in the way he reasons. As a furnace tests a potter's vessels, so the test of a man is in the way he reasons. As fruit reveals how a tree is cultivated, so a man's reasoning process reveals his heart. Do not praise a man before he reveals the way he reasons, for this is the way a man is tested. If you pursue righteousness, you will attain it, and put it on like a glorious robe. As birds flock with their own kind, so also truth will return to those who practice it. As a lion lies in wait for his prey, so sin lies in wait for those who do wrong. The talk of a godly man is always wise, but a fool changes like the moon. Among senseless men, limit your time. Instead, spend it with men of understanding. The talk of fools is offensive, and they laugh at the lewdness of sin. Speech filled with swearing will make one's hair stand on end, and quarreling will make one stop his ears. The quarreling of the arrogant leads to bloodshed, and their abusive language is hard on the ears. He who reveals secrets destroys his credibility, and he will not find a friend for life. Love your friend and be trustworthy with him. But if you reveal his secrets, do not pursue him closely. For as surely as a man has destroyed his enemy, so you have destroyed the friendship of your neighbor. As you might release a bird from your hand, so you have let your neighbor go, and you will not catch him. Do not pursue him, for he has withdrawn far away and has escaped like a deer from a snare. For a wound can be bandaged and an insult forgiven, but anyone who reveals secrets is without hope. He who winks with his eye plots evil deeds, and no one can draw him away from them. His speech will be sweet in your presence, and he will marvel at your words. But later his speech will distort what you said, and he will cause trouble with your words. I hate many things, but none in comparison to him, and the Lord will hate him. He who throws a stone into the air throws it on his head, and a treacherous blow will distribute wounds. He who digs a pit will fall into it, and he who sets a snare will be caught in it. He who does evil things will have it roll back on him, and he will not know what hit him. Mockery and abuse come back on an arrogant man, and vengeance lies in wait for him like a lion. Those who rejoice at the fall of the godly will be caught in a trap, and pain will consume them before their death. Anger and wrath, these are also abominations, and a sinful man shall possess both. Psalm 72, verses 15 through 28. If I should speak, I would describe it thus: Behold, I am breaking covenant with the generation of your children. And I sought to understand this. It was difficult in my sight, until I came into God's holy place and understood their end. Surely, for their deceits, you appointed deceits for them. You cast them down in their exaltation. Oh, how they came into desolation suddenly! They ceased to be. They perished in their lawlessness, like a dream to one who is awakened. So, O Lord, you shall despise their image in your city. For my heart was kindled, and my reins were changed, and I was despised and did not know. I became like a beast before you, and I am continually with you. You hold fast my right hand. With your counsel you guide me, and with your glory you take hold of me. For what is there in heaven for me but you? And what do I desire on earth besides you? My heart and my flesh fail, O God of my heart, and God is my portion forever. For behold, those who keep themselves far away from you shall perish. You destroy away from you all who act unfaithfully. But as for me, it is good to cling to God, to put my hope in the Lord, that I may proclaim all your praises in the gates of the daughter of Zion. Proverbs chapter 15, verses 6 through 10. In abundant righteousness there is much strength, but the ungodly shall utterly perish from the earth. In the houses of the righteous there is much strength, but the fruits of the ungodly shall perish. The lips of the wise are bound by perception, but the hearts of those without discernment are not safe. The sacrifices of the ungodly are an abomination to the Lord, but the prayers of the upright are acceptable with him. The ways of the ungodly are an abomination to the Lord, but he loves those who pursue righteousness. St. Paul's letter to the Galatians, chapter 1. Paul, an apostle, not from men nor through man, but through Jesus Christ and God the Father who raised him from the dead, and all the brethren who are with me, to the churches of Galatia, grace to you and peace from God the Father and our Lord Jesus Christ, who gave himself for our sins, that he might deliver us from this present evil age, according to the will of our God and Father, to whom be glory forever and ever. Amen. I marvel that you are turning away so soon from him who called you in the image of Christ to a different gospel, which is not another, but there are some who trouble you and want to pervert the gospel of Christ. But even if we or an angel from heaven preach any other gospel to you than what we have preached to you, let him be accursed. As we have said before, so now I say again, if anyone preaches any other gospel to you than what you have received, let him be accursed. For do I now persuade men or God, or do I seek to please men? For if I still pleased men, I would not be a bondservant of Christ. But I make known to you, brethren, that the gospel which was preached by me is not according to man. For I neither received it from man, nor was I taught it, but it came through the revelation of Jesus Christ. For you have heard of my former conduct in Judaism, how I persecuted the church of God beyond measure and tried to destroy it. And I advanced in Judaism beyond many of my contemporaries in my own nation, being more exceedingly zealous for the traditions of my fathers. But when it pleased God, who separated me from my mother's womb and called me through his grace, to reveal his Son in me, that I might preach him among the Gentiles, I did not immediately confer with flesh and blood. Nor did I go up to Jerusalem to those who were apostles before me, but I went to Arabia and returned again to Damascus. Then after 3 years I went up to Jerusalem to see Peter and remained with him 15 days. But I saw none of the other apostles except James, the Lord's brother. Now concerning the things which I write to you, indeed, before God, I do not lie. Afterward, I went into the regions of Syria and Cilicia, and I was unknown by face to the churches of Judea which were in Christ. But they were hearing only, he who formerly persecuted us now preaches the faith which he once tried to destroy. And they glorified God in me. O Although we sometimes think of several Gospels, we really teach that there is only one Gospel. There are several Gospel writers, Matthew, Mark, Luke, and John, the four evangelists, but they write of the one Gospel, the one good news, the good news of Jesus Christ, His incarnation, His teachings, His passion, His death, His resurrection, His ascension, and His sending the Holy Spirit upon His people. This is the good news, that through Christ, through our union with Him, we are healed, we are rescued, we are grafted onto divinity, and participate in the eternal life that God has intended for us. This is the good news. There is only one good news. And this is the good news that Paul has been teaching as well. Not another gospel, but the gospel. Just as a quick aside, that's why we generally refer to the gospels as the gospel according to John, or the gospel according to Mark, rather than the gospel of Mark, since they are all writing about the same gospel. But Paul is seeing that the Galatians have accepted something new, a different gospel, a perversion of the gospel. And as we shall see in the next chapters, what they've accepted is a rejection of the grace that God offers them. I don't think things are too different today. You don't have to go too far or look too long before you can find a preacher teaching a different gospel from the one that the apostles have taught. Oftentimes, these other gospels, or distorted gospels, focus on making my life more successful. They may use Christian words, but it's not the teaching of Jesus. It's one that calls us to focus on making ourselves greater. Jesus taught us that it's through humility that we find the movement upward. So it's important that we all heed the warning. False gospels existed then and today. They attracted people then as well as today. And this is why we stay close to the church, to the saints, to the sacraments, to the scriptures, and to community. And that's why we have been reading the scriptures together, in community, in the community of faith. And I'm so blessed that I'm reading with you. With God's help, we will continue our readings tomorrow and learn more about the struggles in Galatia. I'm Father Alexis, and remember, Christ is in our midst.
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2: In The Orthodox Way, Metropolitan Callistos Ware writes, "The Christian is the one who, wherever he looks, sees God everywhere and rejoices in Him." Not without reason did the early Christians attribute to Christ this saying, "Lift the stone and you will find me. Cut the wood in two and there am I."
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2: 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I'm Elisa Bialetich Davis. I love this quote from Metropolitan Callistos, and in particular, I love this saying. In the early church, they didn't have the Gospels yet, right? Those were written toward the end of the century. So in those first decades, they just had the sayings of Jesus, and they passed them around orally, just things he had said. I wish we had all of the sayings of Jesus. You know, if you try to find them, there are a bunch in the Gospel of Thomas, but, you know, at least half of them are clearly fake. So it's it's hard to trust any of them. But I love this one. And I just think it's a beautiful idea. Like, what if we had a book of sayings of Jesus? Maybe we'll find that manuscript one of these days. But lift the stone and you will find me. Cut the wood in two and there am I. It actually kind of reminds me of Psalm 138, but in a very different way, right? In Psalm 138, we read, "Where could I go from your spirit or flee from your face? If I should ascend into heaven, you would be there. If I should descend into Hades, you would be there. If I should take up my wings at dawn and pitch camp at the furthest part of the sea, even there your hand would lead me and your right hand would hold me." And I said, "Perhaps darkness shall cover me, but the night shall be light to my delight. For darkness shall not be dark because of you, and the night shall be bright as day, and its darkness so also shall be its light." It's so beautiful. And there's just nowhere we can go to get away from Christ, right? He is everywhere. God is everywhere present. He fills all things. And, you know, I find that actually very helpful as a parent. You know, sometimes our kids wander off, right? They're off in the far reaches. Maybe they're not interested in God right now. Maybe they're rejecting God. Maybe they love God, but they've sort of forgotten about him, whatever, right? Our kids wander. We wander. I wander. But you can never get far, right? There's nowhere you can go that God isn't already there and isn't already reaching out for you. Like his lost sheep, right? Christ is the good shepherd, and he is always going after his lost sheep. And you really can't get away from him. He's always coming for you. So thank God, because, you know, as a parent and as a friend, right? As a sister, as a daughter, you know, I'm so grateful that those people that I love cannot wander off so far that they'll never find their way back. Because no matter where they go, I know that he'll be there. And I know that because if I love them enough to chase after them, then of course Christ loves them even more than I do. Back in 2015, on September 13th, Abbot Trifon wrote a really beautiful Facebook post, actually, about grief. And I assume it was also on his blog, but I can't find it. He said, "God, to whom you have entrusted your soul, is a good and perfect God. This God will do what is right with your child, what is just with your brother, and what is honorable with your friend." We can trust God, right? Like, we're so imperfect and small, and God is so big and perfect. And if I can love someone who has wandered off, how much more does God love him? And if I can see that he's worthy of love with my terrible vision, then, you know, with God's perfect vision, of course he can see how worthy of love my friend is. You know, we are imperfect friends, we are imperfect parents, but God is perfectly trustworthy, perfectly consistent. And as Christmas approaches, I'm thinking about how, you know, sometimes we fail, but God always finds a way. He always makes up for us. You know, as we approach Nativity, I love thinking about the Kontakion for Nativity. In the Greek church, this is what we sing. "Today the Virgin bears him who is transcendent, and the earth presents the cave to him who is beyond reach. Angels, along with shepherds, glorify him. The Magi make their way to him by a star, for a new child has been born for us, the God before all ages." The earth presents the cave to him who is beyond reach. You know, whenever you think about the story of Christ's birth, all those little pageants that the kids do and people act it out and they do the plays, and, you know, there are always as many innkeepers as you can get, right? You get like 8 innkeepers and they're all at the door, and Mary and Joseph walk up, you know, large with child, knock on the door, and they say, "Ah, there's no room in the inn. Nope, there's no room in the inn," right? And it's inn after inn after inn. They went to Bethlehem, and Bethlehem didn't have any room for him. And the prophecies said Christ was going to be born in Bethlehem. And people kind of knew, like, this is the timing of it, right? But there's no room in Bethlehem for him. There's literally not a room. There's no space for him. I just see a metaphor in that. Are we making room for him? Is there room for him in our lives? Is there room for him in our hearts, in our homes? Is there space for Christ to come and be born? And sometimes we don't make room, but the earth presents a cave, right? Creation makes room. The earth itself created a space where Christ could enter and be born. You know, there was a stable that was a cave, and they went and stayed in the stable, right? Like, in that sense, of course, it was just an available stable. But I love how the hymn says the earth presents a cave, because the hymnographer is reminding us that creation receives our Lord. Creation knows its creator, right? And like, we're not so good at knowing our creator, right? Christ walked around on earth, and some of us loved him and worshiped him and followed him, but a lot of us did not, right? And ultimately, we would crucify him. And when we do, when Christ is on the cross, what does creation do? The sun hides itself. The earth quakes, right? Creation knows its creator. It knows who Christ is. And it is horrified and outraged and just beside itself to see its creator hung on a cross. And it reacts. It reacts openly. But creation doesn't just react negatively, right? Creation praises its creator. I love Psalm 18, also known as Psalm 19, because I'll just read it to you. Just look at how the earth itself, the heavens, the day, the night, the sun, all of these things know God, and they communicate the glory of God. The heavens declare the glory of God. The firmament shows the creation of his hands. Day to day utters speech, and night to night reveals knowledge. There is no speech nor language where their voices are not heard. Their proclamation went forth into all the earth, and their words to the ends of the world. In the sun he set his tabernacle, and it rejoices exceedingly, like a bridegroom coming forth from his bridal chamber, like a strong man to run a race. Its rising is from one end of heaven, and its circuit runs to the other end, and nothing shall be hidden from its heat. Isn't that amazing? Like, the heavens declare the glory of God, and the firmament, the earth, the land, shows the creation of his hands, right? And it's true. We look at the earth, we see, you know, streams and waterfalls and beautiful mountains, and we see his creation. We see him in his creation. But this idea, you know, day to day utters speech and night to night reveals knowledge. There is no speech nor language where their voices are not heard. What does that mean? Like, when you and I speak, when we use language, the voice of creation, the voice of day and night and of all things speaks through us, right? And that proclamation of God, of his glory, goes into all the earth. And then you get the sun, which is rejoicing, right? Like, glory to God. The sun rejoices in God. The Psalms are so poetic, but they're scripture, right? Like, so on the one hand, this is metaphorical, but on the other hand, there's something true in this, right? There's something true. That's why it's scripture. This is communicating something really important to us about God. I was recently talking to my husband, and he was telling me about a girl he knew in high school, and she had a rock in her locker. She had like this little rock sitting there, and she said that it was to help her remember this Bible verse. She wants to remember Luke 19:40, but he answered them and said to them, "I tell you that if these should keep silent, the stones would immediately cry out." Luke chapter 19 is Luke's account of Christ's entry to Jerusalem, Palm Sunday. The various gospel writers will arrange things, you know, in the way that they need to try to communicate the story that they're trying to communicate, right? And Luke, in this chapter, he starts with Jesus comes to Zacchaeus's house, and Zacchaeus is redeemed, right? Like, Christ comes to this bitter, mean tax collector, and the tax collector repents, and all is well, right? So it sort of lets you know that repentance is possible, right? And then the next thing is the parable of the talents. And it's all about how God is going to give all of us these gifts, and we're supposed to invest them and make them even more. This last one who receives these gifts, he just hides them in his handkerchief because he's afraid to do anything with them. And when the master comes back, when God comes back, he's very angry, right? And presumably, you know, here, this is meant to show us this idea that Israel was given all of these blessings from God, and yet when the master comes, you know, they're not fruitful. Nothing beautiful is coming of it. They haven't invested it and turned it into this great, wonderful thing. And then Christ enters on the colt, right? And they're saying, blessed is the king who comes in the name of the Lord, right? And the Pharisees say, teacher, rebuke your disciples, right? Like, shut them up. But he answers and says to them, I tell you that if these should keep silent, these people, then the stones would immediately cry out. The earth would announce his arrival. Blessed is the king who comes in the name of the Lord, right? The rocks will call out peace in heaven and glory in the highest. That's amazing. And then next, the rest of that chapter, like he'll weep over Jerusalem because they did not know the time of their visitation. They were not ready for him. They did not receive him as they should have. And then he goes and he cleanses the temple and he's yelling at them for doing it all wrong, right? So that whole chapter is about people falling short. It's about Israel not living up to what it should have lived up to, even though he's giving them every last chance, right? Including like Zacchaeus here, right? The Israelites are given every chance to embrace him. And they're not going to. His group of disciples will embrace him. But if they didn't, the stones would cry out. And you know, my husband was just like, gosh, I think about that verse. And like, what do you think that means? What does he mean by the stones will cry out? And I'm thinking about it. And I'm like, I think he means what he says, right? Like, I don't know what it sounds like when a stone cries out. I don't know if that means that there's an avalanche or they're just breaking apart, or maybe they really cry out. Maybe they speak like you and I do. But I think just like in Bethlehem, it's this idea that if the people fail, if we fail, if we don't make room for Christ, if we don't praise God, creation will step in and do it for us. The girl with the rock in her locker was from an evangelical background. And she had been taught to understand that this was, if we don't evangelize, if we don't preach the gospel, the stones will preach it. And you don't want the stones to preach the gospel. You want to be the one who preaches it. But I'm not totally sure that that's what that means. I think that makes sense, but I don't think that all of us are called to be preachers. But I think every one of us is called to participate in the gospel, to witness to it by our own transformation, our own theosis. God cultivated Israel, his people, for so long, and he wanted them to be a lamp to the nations, right? Like they were supposed to shine forth with the light of God so that all the other nations could see that and understand that everyone needs to come toward the light, come to God. And you and I are supposed to be a lamp to the nations, right? The church is a lamp to the nations, but you're a lamp to the nations because you're supposed to be filled with Christ. And then when people look at you, they see the light of Christ. We are supposed to see Christ in ourselves and in one another. And if we don't, you know, I guess nature does, right? Like, I'm not sure what to make of this idea that nature's worship kicks in when ours doesn't, right? Like, is it really that if we fail, nature starts worshiping? Or is it that nature's always expressing praise and awareness of its creator? And we just don't notice it all the time. Or it's not important in those times when we are also praising him. But when we stop praising him, it's really noticeable that nature is still doing it. That saying of Christ is so neat, right? Like, lift the stone and you will find me. Cut the wood in two and there am I. So Christ is in the stone. He's in the wood. He's everywhere. I don't think he's only there like when we're failing, right? He's always there. He's always in nature. And we see, you know, that water always seems to respond, right? Like Christ can calm a storm, the weather responds. But also there's the time that St. Herman was on Spruce Island and it was flooding. And he took an icon of the Mother of God and he placed it on the bank and he began to pray. And he announced, have no fear, the water will not go any higher than the place where this holy icon stands. And sure enough, it didn't. And whenever there was a flood, they would bring that icon back out and put it there and it would hold off the water, right? There's some way that St. Herman's prayers, the prayers of the Theotokos, these prayers impact the weather. But of course, there's also the more obvious, right? Like, what about the Red Sea? What about the Jordan River? Psalm 113 or 114, actually, it talks about the Exodus, and it puts it all together, and I love how it says it. The psalmist writes, in the Exodus of Israel from Egypt, the house of Jacob from a foreign people, Judah became his sanctuary, and Israel his authority. The sea saw them and fled. The Jordan turned back. The mountains skipped like rams, the hills like flocks of lambs. What is it to you, O sea, that you fled, and to you, O Jordan, that you turned back? What is it to you, O mountains, that you skipped like rams, and you, O hills, like flocks of rams? The earth shook because of the Lord's face, because of the face of Jacob's God, when he turned the rock into pools of waters and flinty ground into fountains of waters. That's so beautiful, right? And you've got the mountains are skipping, the hills are skipping, the sea runs away, the Jordan turns back, right? I mean, of course, that's the Red Sea when Moses is leading his people out and the Red Sea parts. The sea saw them and fled, right? The sea backs off immediately so that the Israelites can walk through, and then it closes up on the Egyptians. And then as Joshua is leading everyone into the Promised Land, just as the priest's feet touch the river, the Jordan River just kind of pulls back. It pulls back so that they can walk through on dry ground. The water pays attention. The water is responding to God, to its creator, and to those who follow him, those who love him. Of course, when Christ steps into the Jordan River, when he's baptized by John the Forerunner, the Jordan River will also go crazy again, right? And they see it in the Holy Land every year on Theophany. The Jordan River does this stuff. You know, sometimes it's bigger, sometimes it's smaller, but it like changes direction. It has this reaction because its creator stepped into the water and the water knew its creator. We really do see God in nature, right? Like when you're in the forest and you can just feel that holiness. You know, I know a lot of agnostics who don't find anything in church, but boy, when they go out to a national park, when they're camping, when they're in the mountains, there's a kind of religion that they have, because they're encountering God there in nature. And I think God really does speak to us through nature. And of course, he's the creator, so it makes sense that we can see traces of him in his creation. But I think it's more than that. God fills nature. He's literally in nature, and he has this connection with nature, this easy way of communicating with nature. And we're supposed to be connected to God and to nature like that. We're supposed to be like that, but we lost it when we fell. But our real, true, natural state, like how we're supposed to be, would be connected like that. And sometimes, you know, some of our saints have been able to access that as they've prayed and repented and fasted and all of these things. You know, they've become holier and holier and more like God. And it allows them this access, right? Like speaking of the Jordan River, right over by the Jordan, St. Hierosymus was a saint who had like a pet lion. It was just this wild lion that just loved him and would just sit by his side, right? That was always easy with him. And there in the same region, there was a lion that buried St. Mary of Egypt. When St. Mary of Egypt died, you know, Abba Zosimos is trying to figure out how to bury her. And this lion just kind of comes up, digs a hole, and buries her for him. Right? There's this way that the lions are cooperating. And then St. Herman up in Alaska with the bears, right? Now, I don't know if you know this, but St. Herman's baptismal name, they think, is probably St. Hierosymus. So that's kind of cool. But he up in Alaska would interact with the bears, and the bears loved him and they were tame with him. I don't know that you and I are going to be able to interact with the lions and the bears, but I really do think that we should spend some time just listening. Because nature is speaking God

0: God is in everything, and everything praises him. And it's just up to us whether we're going to find a way to participate in that or not. So, especially now during this Nativity fast, if we can become people who pray more, who fast more, who pay more attention, perhaps we can find a way to spend more of our time, you know, praising God with creation. Let's listen, because nature is speaking God all the time.
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1: 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I'd like to invite you to join me and Bill Gould in a very special 25-year reunion, Our Life in Christ broadcast. 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

In the name of the Father, and of the Son, and of the Holy Spirit. Amen. Christ is risen. Indeed, he is risen. On this last Sunday of Pascha, we celebrate that the risen Lord has brought us from the spiritual darkness of sin and death into the brilliant light of his heavenly kingdom. Even as Christ restored sight to the man born blind in today's gospel reading, he illumines our darkened souls. And that is how he enables us to know and experience him even now as partakers of the divine nature by grace. Before the God-man's healing of our corrupt humanity, grave spiritual blindness was the common lot of all the children of the first Adam, who were enslaved to the fear of death as the wages of sin. When the Lord spat on the ground to make clay for the man's eyes in today's gospel reading, he showed that his healing is an extension of his incarnation, in which he enters fully into our humanity as those made from the dust of the earth. The blind man regained his sight after washing in the pool of Siloam, providing an image of baptism, which illumines us and restores our spiritual sight. The man didn't really know who the Lord was when he first encountered him. He thought he was just a prophet. After the restoration of his sight, the Savior revealed himself as truly the Son of God. And then the eyes of the man's soul were illumined to know Christ in his divine glory. He said, "Lord, I believe," and he worshipped him. The good news of Christ's resurrection is even more extraordinary than the unprecedented restoration of sight to the man blind from birth, and it is not simply a religious teaching or a point of history. Through his great victory over the corrupting powers of sin and death, he opens the eyes of our souls, enabling us to know, experience, and be united with him from the very depths of our hearts by grace. In order truly to confess his resurrection, we must become participants in the eternal life that he has brought to the world. We must become radiant with the light that shines so brightly, even from the empty tomb, and that can illumine even the very darkest corners of our lives. When Christ was asked whose sin was responsible for the man being

0: born blind, he answered, "It was not that this man sinned or his parents, but that the works of God might be made manifest in him." He rejected the common assumption that such a terrible malady simply had to be a punishment for a particular sin, and a very grave one at that. We simply do not know why so many things happen in this life, but we can always respond to even the very worst circumstances in ways that open our hearts more fully to the light of Christ. The risen Lord has illumined even the tomb itself, making it an entrance into eternal life. Our participation by grace in the joy of his resurrection is not a reward for morality, legality, or religiosity. It's no more a matter of giving what we, as opposed to others, deserve than was the healing of that blind man. We stand in need not of justice, but of the infinite healing mercy that enables us to behold the glory of God. If our spiritual blindness is being healed, then we will become truly radiant with the light of his mercy, providing a sign of hope to our neighbors in our darkened world. To gain the spiritual clarity to do that, we have to shut our eyes to all that would keep us stumbling in the darkness of sin and enslaved to the fear of death. Because the eyes of our souls are not yet fully transparent to the light of the Lord, none of us has perfect spiritual vision. We don't see or know God, our neighbors, or ourselves clearly, but in ways that are so deeply distorted by our passions. And that is why we must struggle to become fully receptive to the brilliant divine energies of our Lord through the healing found in the sacramental and ascetical life of the Church. As those who were born spiritually blind and who have been illumined through the washing of baptism and the anointing of chrismation, we must remain vigilant against the persistent temptation to fall back into the comfortable ways of darkness and corruption. There is so much within us that would prefer to hide in the darkness than to be illumined in God. The more that we are fully present to the Lord from the depths of our hearts, the more we will know him and ourselves. And that is why we must pray daily, fast and confess regularly, serve our neighbors, especially those we find it hardest to love at every opportunity, and refuse to worship the false gods of this world, especially those we find most appealing. That is also why we must guard our eyes from entertainment, media, and anything else that would inflame our passions and keep us enslaved to the darkness of sin. As they say, we can't unsee anything. We need to be very careful what we attend to with our eyes. The blind man did not respond to Christ's instructions with questions and reservations driven by fear or anxiety about the future course of his life. He simply obeyed, washed, saw, and then moved forward to encounter challenges he could never have really anticipated. His example reminds us to cultivate the spiritual simplicity of obedience. If we want healing, we must not allow anything to distract us from attending to our one essential calling of opening the eyes of our souls to the brilliant light of Christ. And doing so is not simply a one-time experience. It requires persisting in the eternal journey of becoming radiant with the divine energies of our Lord as we become more like him in holiness. And none of us can ever say that we have completed this infinite calling. The Savior has conquered even death itself to illumine every dimension of our darkened souls with the light of heavenly glory. The more receptive we are to his light, the more we will be aware of the darkness that remains within us. And that's not a moment to be discouraged or paralyzed by fear. It's a moment instead simply to obey Christ in humility as best we can, as did the man born blind. As we conclude this wonderful season of Pascha, we must mindfully resist the temptation to allow the blindness of a world still enslaved to the fear of death to obscure our spiritual vision. Those who criticized Christ for daring to heal on the Sabbath were so concerned with using religion to serve their desires for position and power that they refused to open their eyes to the light of the Lord. We have to be on guard against the subtle temptation to identify ourselves with the Savior while welcoming darkness into our souls every bit as much as they did. We may still mouth words about his resurrection and call ourselves Orthodox Christians as we wander further into the dark night of entrusting ourselves to the false gods of this world. if we are making money, possessions, physical appearance, food, drink, sex, the approval of others, or getting our own way in any sphere of life, or anything else to which we have a passionate attachment, if we are making that the driving purpose of our lives, then we are living as though Christ were still in the grave. If we condemn any set of our neighbors and hope fundamentally in some arrangement of earthly success that promises to raise us up above those we love to hate and condemn, then we are shutting the eyes of our souls to the brilliant light of the Lord, regardless of how religious or moral we may think we are. Christ died as the innocent victim of violence at the hands of corrupt religious and political leaders, and he calls us to become living witnesses of his victory over even Hades and the tomb and the world as we know it today, with all its depravity and disappointment. And nothing can keep us from doing so other than our own stubborn choice to persist in spiritual blindness. As we prepare to bid farewell to the season of Pascha this year, let us persist in the struggle to enter as fully as possible into the new day of the Savior's resurrection. As we turn away from darkness in all its forms and embrace the light of the world from the depths of our hearts, let us redirect the energy and attention that we so commonly invest in gratifying our passions to repudiating the darkness as we open the eyes of our souls as fully as possible to the brilliant light of Christ. Let us become truly radiant with the light who shines so brightly from the empty tomb, always keeping the great joy of Pascha in our hearts. For that is what it means to live each day as those who are being illumined by the one who rose in glory for our salvation. For Christ is risen, indeed he is risen, in the name of the Father and of the Son and of the Holy Spirit. Amen.
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2: We don't talk about this. It's against like American culture. We don't like to talk about death. We want to all think that we're immortal. You know, people bring up death and they're like, oh my gosh, you know, doom and gloom. And I'm like, I've seen miracles happen. And the miracle isn't someone jumps off the bed and cheats to death. The greatest miracle in the world is for God to open up the gates of paradise and let one of us in.
3: Well, my name is Melanie. I am the book publicist here at Ancient Faith, and I am with Father Stavros Akrotirianakis, who is our newest author of Painless, Blameless, and Peaceful. Father, thank you so much for joining me today.
2: Thanks, Melanie. Nice to be here with you.
3: Great to have you. So we just wanted to talk about your book and try to get some of the inside scoop about what's going on. So could you give us just some background information about you? How did you become a priest? What parish are you a priest of right now? All that.
2: Sure. I was born and raised in California. My formative years, I guess, were at St. Anthony's in Pasadena. And in college, I went to St. Sophia Cathedral in Los Angeles. I graduated from Whittier College with a degree in history. That's outside of L.A. I went to the seminary and graduated in 1998. I've been a priest since 1998, and I have served at St. John's in Tampa, Florida since September of 2004, so just over 21 years.
3: Wow. That's fantastic. So did you always want to become a priest? Was this something that you decided later on in life? How did that happen?
2: I felt the call to the priesthood the first time I went into the altar when I was seven.
3: Really? Wow.
2: And I knew when I was seven that this is what I would do. Throughout my life, my parents let me in on some things. They weren't able to have kids, and they were told by God, they wouldn't have kids. And so they went to church on the Sunday of Holy Cross, the third Sunday of Lent in 1971. And they made a prayer and they said, if you give us a son, we'll name him Stavros for the Holy Cross, and we'll give him back to you as a priest. And so my birthday is 1 year to the date that they made their prayer in 1972. March 14th of 71 was the day of the prayer. March 14th, 72 is my birthday. And so they told me the story about my name, but not their promise. And so I always knew that I was born on a prayer. The Greek custom is that the firstborn son is named for the paternal grandfather, so I should have had a different name, but so I'm named for the cross because of their prayer. And then from the time I was 7 to the time I was 21, I considered the priesthood. And I mean, I thought about it a lot. I thought about it every day, actually. And I never told anybody. And something happened when I was 20. I had this dream, and then I woke up from the dream and basically told God, "Okay, you win. You've been speaking to me for 13 years about this, and I've been kind of ignoring this call." And then I went home and I told my parents, "I've been thinking about this for like 13 years." And they said, "Well, we figured you would come one day and tell us this." And that was the promise that we made to God, that you would go back to him. So that's why I'm a priest.
3: That is amazing. Oh my
2: Now, I mean, I'm
3: goodness.
2: not a saint either. I mean, people are like, do you have like the straight line of God? And I'm like, I struggle like everybody else. I am not a saint. They don't say agios when you become a priest. They say axios. And so, I mean, I am not worthy, and I'm certainly not a saint, but I'm giving it my best despite my imperfections, and here I am.
3: That is amazing. It's just so reminiscent of the Old Testament story of Samuel. That is amazing.
2: I like everybody has their own gifts, and so I am not a academic person. I'm definitely like a 101 person. I write just like how I talk. And people who want an academic experience of theology will be disappointed with my speaking and my writing. I love writing. It comes very easily to me. But I write on a 101 level with very practical things, practical theology, practical application of theology. I feel like that is my gift. I know there are priests that are like walking encyclopedias. I'm not one of them. But I write like common stuff for the common person.
3: Yes. Well, your other publication with us, Blessed is the Kingdom, was so accessible. And it just, for me personally, it opened up the Divine Liturgy and just helped me understand it so much better. I mean, and I'm a cradle Orthodox. I've been in the church my whole life. And when you experience this week after week, sometimes it's just easy to just have parts of it glaze over. And you don't really actually understand what's going on until someone lays it out for you like you did in a very simple but thorough manner.
2: Well, I remember when I wrote that book, and I wrote, "I'm not a theologian. I don't have a PhD in liturgics. I'm just a parish priest who loves celebrating the liturgy, and I would love for you to enjoy the liturgy the way I enjoy the liturgy." And I don't enjoy it on a highly theological level. I enjoy it on a practical one. It's a time to be with Christ, and so I write again from that background.
3: Absolutely. Well, it's very evident in your writings that you really have a heart for the people and a heart for Christ and his liturgy. So I've personally found this to be, very helpful, and I'm sure all of our readers will as well.
2: Thank you very much.
3: So with that in mind, then, what inspired you to write this book, King of Blameless?
2: I've one of the privileges, as well as burdens of the priesthood, is to be with people in their last chapter of their life, in their last miles. And I've had some really, really beautiful experiences connected to people passing away from this life. I've also had experiences where people are like kicking and screaming, like, "Father, work your magic so we can continue life." People are scared out of their minds. Among the different testimonies that are in this book is my own dad. My dad had a lifelong fear of dying. He never wanted to talk about it. And then when he got really sick, I went home to visit him, and he said, "Don't come home. I'm going to live forever. The doctors are all wrong." And I'm like, "No, Dad, this is, and we know the end is coming." And he was mad at me when that was going home to visit him. And then when I got there one night, he said, "Can we talk?" And I said, "Sure, Dad. What do you want to talk about?" And he said, "My whole life I've been afraid to die. Will you help me not to be afraid to die?" And I said, "I'll have this conversation with you as a priest, not as your son, so that I can keep my emotions out of it." And he said, "That's fine, whatever makes you happy." So I said, "Dad, do you believe in God?" And he said, "Yeah, I believe in God." And I said, "What do you believe about God?" And he said, "I don't know. I can't articulate it." And see, that was like a light bulb moment for me because like my dad went to church every Sunday. He sang in the choir until 2 weeks before he died. He heard all these sermons on the resurrection. You know, he was like the perfect parishioner on paper. And yet, like, he's scared out of his mind. I'm like, if this is like the place we're all working to go, we're all hoping for, well, at the end of our life, we should be like, you know, excited about going there. We shouldn't be like quaking in our boots. So we had this amazing conversation. At the end of the conversation, my dad said to me, he said, "Father," he never called me that, but he said, "Today you're the priest." So he said, "Father, will you get on your knees and pray for me to die, because now I will die happy. And I'm sorry that I didn't have this conversation 30 years ago. It would have made my life, at the end of my life, it would have been a lot more peaceful, because you know I've been scared all these years, and you took the fear out of the whole thing." So and I've seen people. I've been, again, privileged to walk with people in their last mile, and for those who are like open to it, helping them make this, you know, a beautiful, not traumatic experience, and find meaning in it. And I feel like we don't talk about this. It's against like American culture. We don't like to talk about death. We want to all think that we're immortal. You know, people bring up death and they're like, "Oh my gosh, you know, doom and gloom." And I'm like, I've seen miracles happen, and the miracle isn't someone jumps off the bed and cheats the death. The greatest miracle in the world is for God to open up the gates of paradise and let one of us in. And lots of times when people are sick, you know, or on their deathbed, and they say, "Father, pray for a miracle." And I'll tell them, "You're going to get a miracle one way or the other. You're either going to get the miracle of jumping off his bed and living longer, or you're going to get the miracle of, you know, opening the gates of heaven and entering to paradise." The miracle's on the table for everybody. And I just feel like we don't talk about it enough. We're like afraid to talk about it.
3: Totally.
2: And also, we don't understand it. We don't understand what we're talking about. I mean, death is the hardest thing to wrap our brains around intellectually. You know, you can lose a house and buy another one. You can lose a job and you can go get another one. But when you have somebody and then they're not there and you can't get another one of them, it's really hard for us to wrap our brains around, because it's really the biggest loss that we have.
3: Yes. And like you said, in our American culture, we don't like talking about that at all.
2: When I went to college in 1990, and from the day we got to college, they called us class of 94, because everything we were doing was oriented to us getting out of college. Like, the whole goal of college is to graduate to something bigger. And so from day one, they tell you your goal is to leave. And we're known by our getting out date. And then when you graduate from college, you have two emotions. You have like some sadness and nostalgia as you look back, and you're like, "Well, I really liked it here. I'm gonna miss this." But the greater emotion is like, I can't wait to go to the next thing, and that's what I came here for. And so, like, our life, God has set up our life to be like the college experience. There's a graduation date that he knows. And our goal here is to prepare for that final exam. You know, and when it comes, we're gonna have two emotions. Naturally, there'll be some sadness. We'll look back and say, I love my life, I love my family." But there should be a greater joy, because we're graduating to what our purpose is. I mean, the purpose was not to stay here forever. The purpose was to prepare for eternal life. And so when a person has prepared and they're faithful, then that should become a cause for joy.
3: Yes. So the purpose of our life here on earth is to prepare us for our heavenly life with Christ.
2: Correct. And when we get there, then there shouldn't be this panic, or not to say we shouldn't be sad or our family shouldn't be sad, but people have this like sort of chaotic sadness. You know, like in the Epistle to the Thessalonians, St. Paul says, "Don't grieve like the others who have no hope." He doesn't say don't grieve. He said, "Don't grieve like the others who have no hope." They're grieving like in chaos. Like, this is the worst possible thing that could happen. It's like the end. Well, for us, the worst possible thing is to die without faith. To die with faith ends up being a beautiful thing. And we are certainly allowed to grieve that, but we don't grieve like the others who don't have this hope.
3: Right. Absolutely. Well, you kind of touched on this in your previous comment, but it's a collection of your own personal experiences with those who are either dying and or their loved ones. So, in your experience with those people, have you noticed any kind of recurring themes in your interactions with them?
2: Yes, like I said before, there's kind of people on one end of a spectrum or the other. There's the people who haven't prepared at all, and so they get to this point and they're like, I've gone to the hospital and people are like, Father, can you do that thing you do so that Yaya can go to heaven? And I'm like, okay, I'm a priest, I'm not a magician. It's not about a bunch of hocus pocus, do these things and you go to heaven. To me, that's kind of sad, and even worse than that are the people who I visit and I say, like, it appears that your life is almost over. Is there anything I can do to help you prepare? Is there anything you need to say, anything you need to do? And they're like, no, Father, I'm fine. And I'm like, you haven't been to church in years. I'm here at the last hour for this. And they don't want it, so there's people that are on that spectrum. And then there's people on the other side who have been faithful to the church, who I'm close with. Thank God I've been here a long time, so I have a lot of close relationships. People who are middle age are now getting, when I got here, are now getting old and dying, and they'll invite me in and say, Father, please help me take the last steps. I want to offer a confession one more time, or I want to receive communion a few more times, or let's just talk about what this means, and let's talk through it with our family and talk about what it means for them. There are lots of times that, like the funeral hymns say, the struggle that the soul has to separate from the body. That's because, one eye looks to God and says, I want to go there. And one eye looks to a family and says, I want to stay with my family. And then there's a tension there. And the family actually helps break the tension when they say it's okay to go. If people are like, you got to hold on, you got to hold on, you got to hold on, it just keeps the tension for longer. And so I've helped families, like, everyone go around the room and say, it's okay for you to go, it's okay for you to go. And when everyone's been able to do that, then the person will slip out peacefully. I've had experiences where someone's in hospice and we'll arrange for them to come to church one more time. We just did this recently. Someone who's really old, they're probably never going to come back again. They came with an ambulance, and just so they could, like, be in church. We actually did a special liturgy, and on a day we wouldn't normally have liturgy, and this lady used to sing in the choir, and so we had the whole choir there. And and now, like, her daughter says, like, if she dies now, she was so happy, like, she got to come to her church one more time. So, like, to be able to, like, sort of MC the dying process and, like, help them, encourage them, people who are open to that, it's really amazing, rewarding. I've been in a room multiple times, 12, 15 times, when a person's actually taking their last breath, and it's, like, surreal. Every time I see that, I get on my knees, and people are like, why are you getting on your knees? And I'm like, because the angels are here, and we should have some respect. I'm like, if you can stop crying for a second, just to be in awe that we're in the presence of the angels. And people are like, and they get on their knees and they stop crying for a minute. And they're like, you're right. We're in the presence of holiness. That's the way that God intends for this to be for us.
3: Absolutely. So when you come across those family members then that don't want your help and don't want to have anything to do with this, would you say that that would be the hardest part of the
2: Yeah, it's hard. It's hard when you go to someone and say, like, I want to offer you something. And they're like, I don't want that. And it's like, well, I'm not gonna get to do this tomorrow. It's like, today's the last day. This is the 11th hour. Let's have that conversation. I like to, with people who are able, like, let's have a conversation about, you're gonna die. Is there anything you need to talk about in this life before you go to the awesome judgment seat of Christ? And I'll tell a family, let's have a talk with them. But some of the families are like, no, Father, too fast. We want to, and then I say, like, don't wait too long, and then they'll slip out where they haven't passed, but they're past the point of being lucid, and people will call and say, Father, we should have had that conversation, and now we've waited too long, we can't have it. Those things, like, break my heart, because I was like, gosh, a couple of days, a week ago, they could have had it. I would have been happy to do it. Now we're past that. They're not gonna be coherent enough to do that. One time I went to this seminar and they did this exercise and they said, if you had 24 hours to live, how would you spend your 24 hours? And so I said, well, in the last 24 hours, I would want to go to confession. I'd want to celebrate or, receive communion, go to liturgy. I want to talk to certain friends. I'd want to see my family. And I said, actually, my last hour, I'd just rather spend alone, just lining up my thoughts so I can meet God, and so God doesn't find me distracted, but just focused on him. There's some people I would call and ask, like, could you come visit me in the hospital so I can ask for forgiveness? Because I don't want to go, meet God with something between us on my soul. And so, like, I encourage people to do those things. Is there someone you want to talk to one more time? Is there someone you need to see? Is there some experience you need to have? Someone you need to call? Is there something you need to talk about to get off your soul? Do you have questions about eternal life? And when people have been open to those things, it's been like an amazing experience. I mean, people pass on and the family's actually like happy, like, thank you, that they seemed happy when they left.
3: Yes. Yes. So then would you say that the priest's role for someone who is dying, would you say that that role is just to shepherd them through that process and onto eternity then?
2: Yeah. Or more casually, I sometimes say like the MC of the dying process.
3: Yeah.
2: Like when you have a wedding and you have the MC that says, okay, first on the program, we have the introduction and the dance and the toast and the cake, for the priest to say, let's have confession, let's have communion, let's have the family say their goodbyes and tell them it's okay to go. Let's have all the family come together and sing Christ is Risen around their bed. Try to like MC and put some like memorable events in there that they will remember. I mean, I've had families stand around a bedside and everyone sings Christ is Risen, and they'll remember that. They're like, we remember the last thing that they heard was, and to those in the tombs he is granting life. And then they walk away from that, and years later they'll be like, that was so nice, you left us with a good memory of, on a bad day, that's what we remember first.
3: So you just mentioned the Orthodox funeral service and how we mm-hmm. see Christ is Risen. I do feel like, just in my own personal experience, that the Orthodox funeral service is very unique in the fact that the resurrection is so front and center. So would you say that, throughout this whole process, compared to other, other Christian traditions, or especially non-Christian religions, how would you say that the Orthodox Church offers anything unique to the grieving?
2: All right, so several things. I haven't seen all the traditions out there, but several things that are special to us. Number one, we honor the body in death. So like we have an open casket.
3: Yeah.
2: Because we honor the image of the person, because we're all created in the image of God. So there's no, like, I know some churches, they cover the casket over so you never see the body. And you're there and you're like, you don't really feel like you're at a funeral. But like in the Orthodox world, when you have gone to a funeral and you see the body there, like, well, yes, I definitely went to a funeral. So we honor that. The second thing is that the church presents itself in bright colors. Like the priest wears white at a funeral. Everyone's wearing black because that's the earthly color of mourning. But the priest is wearing white because that's the color of the resurrection. And that's the color of hope. Another thing that happens at our funerals is that they are, we don't use the phrase celebration of life.
3: Right.
2: Maybe a celebration of eternal life, but the funeral captures a lot of things. There's a lot of things in the first person, and they're addressed to God asking for mercy on behalf of the deceased. I mean, we acknowledge that people have sinned. We need the mercies of God. We acknowledge that. The scripture readings point to don't grieve like the others who have no hope. The gospel says that those have done good to the resurrection of life. There's also the caveat of those who have done evil to the resurrection of judgment. So there's fair play there. There's a beautiful hymn, blessed is the way you walk today, for there is prepared for you a place of everlasting rest. I mean, I always sing that slowly and with as much gusto, enthusiasm I can. Like, what a beautiful hymn. Like, blessed is this way. And then, of course, we walk out of the church with, may their memory be eternal. People are not forgotten. Those who have passed on, which we call them the church triumphant, are part of every liturgical gathering. On the stole of the priest, there's always two layers of fringe at the bottom of the stole. One is for the church militant, the people who are alive, and one's for the church triumphant, those who have passed on. And so every time I exercise priestly function, divine liturgy, a wedding, a baptism, a confession, the whole church is present, even those who have passed on. We remember people in memorial services. We remember them in the preparation of communion. I just did an explanation on the preparation of communion the other day, and I said, both my parents are deceased, but when I prepare communion, I say my name, my wife, my son, on this side, and on the other side, my parents, and on the paten on the altar, my whole family is there forever and ever. I just move my parents from one side to the other when they pass, but there hasn't been a liturgy that I haven't said their names. And that's what's beautiful about Orthodoxy, that they're not forgotten.
3: That is beautiful. That is really beautiful. Thank you. I think that sums it up perfectly. That's amazing. So for readers of your book, what do you hope the number one thing is that people will get out of this?
2: Well, I guess there's three things. Yeah. I hope they'll get some understanding of what death is. Why does it happen? Why does it happen the way it happens? Sometimes people linger on for a long time. Sometimes people die suddenly. But the overall state, why is death part of life? Second thing I hope they'll get is some practical advice. Like when you're sitting with a dying one, hold their hand. Because people can tell the difference between a clinical touch of a doctor or nurse and the emotional touch of a family member. And it's really important that, when people aren't able to express things verbally, they express them physically. They hold someone's hand. But I guess number one thing I hope people would get is hope. This is not an end. It's not something to be dreaded. I mean, our hope is in the resurrection of Christ and our own resurrection. So hopefully people will take a measure of hope along with some understanding and some practical advice.
3: Yeah, absolutely. Well, I can't add anything to that. I am sure that this book is going to be a huge blessing for its readers and for the families and the loved ones. So I think this is just going to be a huge blessing for everyone who.
2: I pray so, to God's glory and to the comfort of, one thing, people say, it's sort of cliche, this book's for everyone. But in this case, this book is for everybody because this is the common destiny for everybody. Yeah. We are all going to be there at some point. And before we get there, we're all going to know people who are going to be there. So this book, literally everyone will take a benefit from because it's the common denominator for every human life.
3: Absolutely. Absolutely. Cannot agree more. Well, thank you so much, Father Severus. This has been a blessing for me to be able to talk with you about this. And I know that this book is going to be a blessing for all of its readers.
2: Thank you. Thanks for having me. God bless you.

0: 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Reflections on Orthodox Theology and Biblical Studies. Join Father Lawrence Farley as he offers brief commentary and analysis on topics related to orthodoxy, theology, morality, the scriptures, and contemporary culture.
1: Unveiling the Scriptures, Part 4. We continue our study by a look at the scriptural exegesis during the Second Temple period. It is important to understand how the scriptures were read during this period, because the scriptures functioned as the repository of Israel's poignant and sometimes desperate hopes. People read and reread them carefully, mining them thoroughly to extract every bit of meaning, especially hidden meanings not immediately obvious to the casual reader. This means that Jewish exegesis during the Second Temple period was not like what is sometimes today called the historical critical meaning of the text. Today, we quite properly want to understand what the Old Testament scriptures meant to their original hearers, and so we strive mightily to place them in their original historical context. This is a necessary part of modern exegesis. As Christians, we go on to mine the text for what it says about Christ and his church. More about this later. But first, we must understand the text in terms of its original historical context. We must respect the text in this way, since we believe it is the Word of God, and we therefore must not foist upon a very old text our modern presuppositions. But because the text is the Word of God, we also believe that it contains hidden meanings as well as the original historical meaning. The Old Testament texts were written by men of their time, and we must try therefore to understand what the authors originally intended their hearers to understand. But these human authors were also indwelt by the Spirit of God, and so their words could have a significance not immediately apparent, even to them. The Jews of the Second Temple period believed this no less than we Christians do, and they also looked for hidden meanings in the text. This applies to St. Paul and the writers of the New Testament, who were also Second Temple Jews. The question is, how would the promised restoration come? What would it look like? There was no single detailed consensus about this. Everyone knew that it would involve Israel's debt of sin finally being totally forgiven, and that it would involve the return of God's glory to Israel as he dwelt in their midst in power, even as he gloriously dwelt in power in the Mosaic shrine and in Solomon's temple. And it would also involve a worldwide diffusion of God's glory among the Gentiles, who would at long last come to see that Israel had been right, and would now come to worship Israel's God. But beyond these basics, there was little consensus. Did the scriptures envision an armed uprising against Gentile powers? Should the people take up arms now? Should they wait until God acted before taking up arms to join him? Would God act through a man, the Messiah? Would God act alone to defeat the Gentile nations and then set the Messiah on the throne? Would all Jews be saved? What about the collaborating Jewish tax collectors? And what about the prostitutes and the sinners? Would they be saved just because they were Israelites? There were thus plenty of questions, but precious few answers. There were many conflicting guesses and various models for how God's scriptural promises would be fulfilled. But mostly, there was just heated waiting, as they paged repeatedly through the ancient sacred texts and looked for any clues and any hidden meanings. Then, the New Testament answer. Just before the death of King Herod, a young Jewish girl of about 14 by the name of Miriam became pregnant. According to Luke's account, she was not at all well known, just another young teenager from the obscure town of Nazareth. Her fiancé was apparently an older man, probably a widower. When he learned that she had become pregnant and not by him, he decided that, of course, he must call off the wedding and end it all quietly. But after having a dream, he decided to go through with the wedding after all. Eventually, the child was born, a boy, and after some frantic to-ing and fro-ing, they settled down to raise the child in Nazareth. There is little indication that anyone thought much about them in Nazareth. All was quiet until the boy's cousin John departed for the Judean wilderness and made a splash. It seems many regarded him as a prophet, and he started a revival movement, announcing the imminent fulfillment of all those ancient prophecies for restoration. Miriam's son joined this movement and was baptized by him. But soon, he started his own movement and began baptizing and making converts of his own. The latter movement grew by leaps and bounds, especially since this young man, Joshua, Hebrew Yeshua, Hellenized as Jesus, was apparently able to perform miracles. He opened the eyes of the blind, unstopped deaf ears, cleansed lepers, and even raised the dead. People began to wonder if perhaps he were not the Messiah, since, like his cousin, he announced that the ancient promises for Israel's restoration were about to be fulfilled. But he had detractors as well as fans and disciples, for he was saying odd things, claiming divine authority, even saying that he could rebuild the temple in 3 days after its destruction and could forgive sins. Then, Just before Passover, he raised from the dead an old friend who had been buried 4 days earlier and who, of course, had begun to rot. This man stumbled out of his tomb clean and fresh and alive after the controversial miracle worker had stood outside his tomb saying a brief prayer to God and then telling him to come out of the tomb. The whole nearby city of Jerusalem, filling with people for the Passover, was electrified, and the new movement experienced a sudden surge of popularity. That was why, when he entered Jerusalem for the Passover, seated on a donkey, the whole city turned out to acclaim him as the Messiah. They finally believed him. And they also believed that his words, promising that the ancient promises of restoration were about to be fulfilled. When he commandeered the temple, the people supported him in his daring act and hung on his every word. Then, suddenly, the morning after Passover, it was all over. If you somehow slept in that Friday morning, you would have awoken to find that the young miracle worker had been arrested during the night, had been tried by the Sanhedrin in an extraordinary emergency session, turned over to Pilate, and had been tried for treason against Rome, disowned by his former supporters, had been scourged, and then crucified. He died on the cross after only a few hours. His followers were now in hiding, his movement utterly discredited. It had been an exciting ride, to be sure, but now it was over. Except that it wasn't. After about a month, his disciples were again back in Jerusalem, saying to anyone who would listen that their master had arisen from the dead the third day after his burial, and that he had been appearing to them repeatedly since that time. They said that they had watched him ascend to heaven, but not before giving them instructions to spread the word that the promises of ancient restoration had indeed been fulfilled in him, and that they should continue to make disciples and converts for the new movement, and not just converts among fellow Jews, but among those in all the world. They had a sincerity and a courage that were hard to ignore, especially since they continued to do the same sort of miracles that their deceased founder had performed. And they continued to spread his message through preaching, through letters to the new converts, and eventually through writing down the story of their founder and his movement. I have narrated the story of Christian origins in the style of a Gentile journalist of the day, rather than as a believing Christian, because I want to give a sense of how shocking and scandalously revolutionary the Christian message first appeared to those who heard it. It turned everything on its head, and not least the interpretation of how those ancient promises for restoration had been fulfilled and were being fulfilled in the Messiah. From Ancient Faith Radio, this is Father Lawrence Farley.
0: That was No Other Foundation with Father Lawrence Farley. Father Lawrence is the pastor of St. Herman of Alaska Orthodox Church in Langley, British Columbia, and the author of numerous books and articles. 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
3: Matthew 6:22-33. The Lord said, "The eye is the lamp of the body. So if your eye is sound, your whole body will be full of light. But if your eye is evil, your whole body will be full of darkness. If then the light in you is darkness, how great is the darkness? No one can serve two masters, for either he will hate the one and love the other, or he will be devoted to the one and despise the other. You cannot serve God and mammon. Therefore I tell you, do not be anxious about your life, what you shall eat or what you shall drink, nor about your body, what you shall put on. Is not the soul more than food, and the body more than clothing? Look at the birds of the air, they neither sow nor reap, nor gather into barns, and yet your heavenly Father feeds them. Are you not of more value than they? And which of you, by being anxious, can add one cubit to his stature? And why are you anxious about clothing? Consider the lilies of the field, how they grow. They neither toil nor spin. Yet I tell you, even Solomon in all his glory was not arrayed like one of these. But if God so clothes the grass of the field, which today is alive and tomorrow is thrown into the oven, will he not much more clothe you, O men of little faith? Therefore do not be anxious, saying, 'What shall we eat?' or 'What shall we drink?' or 'What shall we wear?' For the Gentiles seek all these things, and your heavenly Father knows you need them all. But seek first his kingdom and his righteousness, and all these things shall be yours as well.
4: Glory to thee, O Lord, glory to thee.
5: Here are some questions about the gospel reading. What does this gospel say about the birds of the air? How do birds get their food? Where do they get that food from? Who gives it to them? What does this gospel say about the lilies of the field? Do flowers have to go get anything in order to grow? Who provides the things they need so that they can grow? Who does the gospel say will clothe you and feed you? What does that tell you about God? 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